But the plans of the Lord stand firm forever, the purposes of his heart through all generations. Blessed is the nation whose God is the Lord, the people he chose for his inheritance. From heaven the Lord looks down and sees all mankind. From his dwelling place he watches all who live on earth. He who forms the hearts of all, who considers everything they do. No king is saved by the size of his army. No warrior escapes by his great strength. A horse is a vain hope for deliverance. Despite all its great strength, it cannot save. But the eyes of the Lord are on those who fear him, on those whose hope is in his unfailing love, to deliver them from death and keep them alive in famine. We wait in hope for the Lord. He is our help and our shield. In him our hearts rejoice, for we trust in his holy name. May your unfailing love rest upon us, O Lord, even as we put our hope in you. Psalm 34. I will extol the Lord at all times. His praise will always be on my lips. My soul will boast in the Lord. Let the afflicted hear and rejoice. Glorify the Lord with me. Let us exalt his name together. I sought the Lord, and he answered me. He delivered me from all my fears. Those who look to him are radiant. Their faces are never covered with shame. This poor man called, and the Lord heard him. He saved him out of all his troubles. The angel of the Lord encamps around those who fear him, and he delivers them. Taste and see that the Lord is good. Blessed is the man who takes refuge in him. Fear the Lord, you his saints, for those who fear him lack nothing. The lions may grow weak and hungry, but those who seek the Lord lack no good thing. Come, my children, listen to me. I will teach you the fear of the Lord. Whoever of you loves life and desires to see many good days, keep your tongue from evil and your lips from speaking lies. Turn from evil and do good. Seek peace and pursue it. The eyes of the Lord are on the righteous, and his ears are attentive to their cry. The face of the Lord is against those who do evil, to cut off the memory of them from the earth. The righteous cry out, and the Lord hears them. He delivers them from all their troubles. The Lord is close to the brokenhearted and saves those who are crushed in spirit. A righteous man may have many troubles, but the Lord delivers him from them all. He protects all his bones. Not one of them will be broken. Evil will slay the wicked. The foes of the righteous will be condemned. The Lord redeems his servants. No one will be condemned who takes refuge in him. Psalm 35. Contend, O Lord, with those who contend with me. Fight against those who fight against me. Take up shield and buckler, arise and come to my aid. Brandish spear and javelin against those who pursue me. Say to my soul, I am your salvation. May those who seek my life be disgraced and put to shame. May those who plot my ruin be turned back in dismay. May they be like chaff before the wind. With the angel of the Lord driving them away, may their path be dark and slippery, with the angel of the Lord pursuing them. Since they hid their net for me without cause, and without cause dug a pit for me, may ruin overtake them by surprise. May the net they hid entangle them. May they fall into the pit to their ruin. Then my soul will rejoice in the Lord and delight in his salvation. My whole being will exclaim, Who is like you, O Lord? You rescue the poor from those too strong for them, the poor and needy from those who rob them. Ruthless witnesses come forward. They question me on things I know nothing about. They repay me evil for good and leave my soul forlorn. Yet when they were ill, I put on sackcloth and humbled myself with fasting. When my prayers returned to me unanswered, I went about mourning as though for my friend or brother. I bowed my head in grief as though weeping for my mother. But when I stumbled, they gathered in glee, attacking

Is gathered against me when I was unaware. They slandered me without ceasing. Like the ungodly, they maliciously mocked, they gnashed their teeth at me. O Lord, how long will you look on? Rescue my life from their ravages, my precious life from these lions. I will give you thanks in the great assembly. Among throngs of people I will praise you. Let not those who gloat over me who are my enemies without cause, let not those who hate me without reason maliciously wink the eye. They do not speak peaceably, but devise false accusations against those who live quietly in the land. They gape at me and say, "Aha, aha, with our own eyes we have seen it." O Lord, you have seen this. Be not silent. Do not be far from me, O Lord. Awake and rise to my defense. Contend for me, my God and Lord. Vindicate me in your righteousness, O Lord my God. Do not let them gloat over me. Do not let them think, "Aha, just what we wanted," or say, "We have swallowed him up." May all who gloat over my distress be put to shame and confusion. May all who exalt themselves over me be clothed with shame and disgrace. May those who delight in my vindication shout for joy and gladness. May they always say, "The Lord be exalted, who delights in the well-being of his servant." My tongue will speak of your righteousness and of your praises all day long. Psalm 36. An oracle is within my heart concerning the sinfulness of the wicked. There is no fear of God before his eyes. For in his own eyes he flatters himself too much to detect or hate his sin. The words of his mouth are wicked and deceitful. He has ceased to be wise and to do good. Even on his bed he plots evil. He commits himself to a sinful course and does not reject what is wrong. Your love, O Lord, reaches to the heavens, your faithfulness to the skies, your righteousness is like the mighty mountains, your justice like the great deep. O Lord, you preserve both man and beast. How priceless is your unfailing love! Both high and low among men find refuge in the shadow of your wings. They feast on the abundance of your house. You give them drink from your river of delights. For with you is the fountain of life. In your light we see light. Continue your love to those who love you, your righteousness to the upright in heart. May the foot of the proud not come against me, nor the hand of the wicked drive me away. See how the evildoers lie fallen, thrown down, not able to rise. Psalm 37. Do not fret because of the evil men, or be envious of those who do wrong. For like the grass they will soon wither, like green plants they will soon die away. Trust in the Lord and do good. Dwell in the land and enjoy safe pasture. Delight yourself in the Lord, and he will give you the desires of your heart. Commit your way to the Lord. Trust in him, and he will do this. He will make your righteousness shine like the dawn, the justice of your cause like the noonday sun. Be still before the Lord, and wait patiently for him. Do not fret when men succeed in their ways, when they carry out their wicked schemes. Refrain from anger and turn from wrath. Do not fret, it leads only to evil. For evil men will be cut off, but those who hope in the Lord will inherit the land. A little while and the wicked will be no more. Though you look for them, they will not be found. But the meek will inherit the land and enjoy great peace. The wicked plot against the righteous and gnash their teeth at them. But the Lord laughs at the wicked, for he knows their day is coming. The wicked draw the sword and bend the bow to bring down the poor and needy, to slay those whose ways are upright. But their swords will pierce their own hearts, and their bows will be broken. Better the little that the righteous have than the wealth of many wicked. For the power of the wicked will be broken, but the Lord upholds the righteous. The days of the blameless are known to the Lord, and their inheritance will endure forever. In times of disaster they will not wither. In days of famine they will enjoy plenty.
but the wicked will perish. The Lord's enemies will be like the beauty of the fields. They will vanish, vanish like smoke. The wicked borrow and do not repay, but the righteous give generously. Those the Lord blesses will inherit the land, but those he curses will be cut off. If the Lord delights in a man's way, he makes his steps firm. Though he stumble, he will not fall, for the Lord upholds him with his hand. I was young, and now I am old. Yet I have never seen the righteous forsaken or their children begging bread. They're always generous and lend freely. Their children will be blessed. Turn from evil and do good. Then you will dwell in the land forever. For the Lord loves the just and will not forsake his faithful ones. They will be protected forever, but the offspring of the wicked will be cut off. The righteous will inherit the land and dwell in it forever. The mouth of the righteous man utters wisdom, and his tongue speaks what is just. The law of his God is in his heart. His feet do not slip. The wicked lie in wait for the righteous, seeking their very lives. But the Lord will not leave them in their power or let them be condemned when brought to trial. Wait for the Lord and keep his way. He will exalt you to inherit the land. When the wicked are cut off, you will see it. I have seen a wicked and ruthless man flourishing like a green tree in its native soil. But he soon passed away and was no more. Though I looked for him, he could not be found. Consider the blameless, observe the upright. There is a future for the man of peace. But all sinners will be destroyed. The future of the wicked will be cut off. The salvation of the righteous comes from the Lord. He is their stronghold in time of trouble. The Lord helps them and delivers them. He delivers them from the wicked and saves them because they take refuge in him. Psalm 38. O Lord, do not rebuke me in your anger or discipline me in your wrath. For your arrows have pierced me, and your hand has come down upon me. Because of your wrath, there is no health in my body. My bones have no soundness because of my sin. My guilt has overwhelmed me like a burden too heavy to bear. My wounds fester and are loathsome because of my sinful folly. I am bowed down and brought very low. All day long I go about mourning. My back is filled with searing pain. There is no health in my body. I am feeble and utterly crushed. I groan in anguish of heart. All my longings lie open before you, O Lord. My sighing is not hidden from you. My heart pounds. My strength fails me. Even the light has gone from my eyes. My friends and companions avoid me because of my wounds. My neighbors stay far away. Those who seek my life set their traps. Those who would harm me talk of my ruin. All day long they plot deception. I am like a deaf man who cannot hear, like a mute who cannot open his mouth. I have become like a man who does not hear, whose mouth can offer no reply. I wait for you, O Lord. You will answer, O Lord my God, for I said, do not let them gloat or exalt themselves over me when my foot slips. For I am about to fall, and my pain is ever with me. I confess my iniquity. I am troubled by my sin. Many are those who are my vigorous enemies. Those who hate me without reason are numerous. Those who repay my good with evil slander me when I pursue what is good. O Lord, do not forsake me. Be not far from me, O my God. Come quickly to help me, O Lord, my Savior. Psalm 39. I said, I will watch my ways and keep my tongue from sin. I will put a muzzle on my mouth as long as the wicked are in my presence. But when I was silent and still, not even saying anything good, my anguish increased. My heart grew hot within me, and as I meditated, the fire burned. Then I spoke with my tongue. Show me, O Lord, my life's end and the number of my days. Let me know how fleeting is my life. You have made my days a mere handbreadth. The span of my years is as nothing before you. Each man's life is but a breath. Man is a mere phantom as he goes to and fro. He bustles about, but only in vain. He heaps up wealth, not knowing who will get it. But now, Lord, what do I look for? My hope is in you.
save me from all my transgressions. Do not make me the scorn of fools. I was silent, I would not open my mouth, for you are the one who has done this. Remove your scourge from me. I am overcome by the blow of your hand. You rebuke and discipline men for their sin. You consume their wealth like a moth. Each man is but a breath. Hear my prayer, O Lord. Listen to my cry for help. Be not deaf to my weeping, for I dwell with you as an alien, a stranger, as all my fathers were. Look away from me that I may rejoice again before I depart and am no more. Psalm 40. I waited patiently for the Lord. He turned to me and heard my cry. He lifted me out of the slimy pit, out of the mud and mire. He set my feet on a rock and gave me a firm place to stand. He put a new song in my mouth, a hymn of praise to our God. Many will see and fear and put their trust in the Lord. Blessed is the man who makes the Lord his trust, who does not look to the proud, to those who turn aside to false gods. Many, O Lord my God, are the wonders you have done. The things you planned for us no one can recount to you. Were I to speak and tell of them, they would be too many to declare. Sacrifice and offering you did not desire, but my ears you have pierced. Burnt offerings and sin offerings you did not require. Then I said, "Here I am, I have come. It is written about me in the scroll, I desire to do your will, O my God. Your law is within my heart. I proclaim righteousness in the great assembly. I do not seal my lips, as you know, O Lord. I do not hide your righteousness in my heart. I speak of your faithfulness and salvation. I do not conceal your love and your truth from the great assembly. Do not withhold your mercy from me, O Lord. May your love and your truth always protect me. For troubles without number surround me. My sins have overtaken me, and I cannot see. They are more than the hairs of my head, and my heart fails within me. Be pleased, O Lord, to save me. O Lord, come quickly to help me. May all who seek to take my life be put to shame and confusion. May all who desire my ruin be turned back in disgrace. May those who say to me, 'Aha, aha,' be appalled at their own shame. But may all who seek you rejoice and be glad in you. May those who love your salvation always say, 'The Lord be exalted.' Yet I am poor, needy. May the Lord think of me. You are my help and my deliverer. O my God, do not delay." Psalm 41. Blessed is he who has regard for the weak. The Lord delivers him in times of trouble. The Lord will protect him and preserve his life. He will bless him in the land and not surrender him to the desire of his foes. The Lord will sustain him on his sickbed and restore him from his bed of illness. I said, "O Lord, have mercy on me, heal me, for I have sinned against you. My enemies say of me in malice, 'When will he die and his name perish?' Whenever one comes to see me, he speaks falsely, while his heart gathers slander. Then he goes out and spreads it abroad. All my enemies whisper together against me. They imagine the worst for me, saying, 'A vile disease has beset him. He will never get up from the place where he lies.' Even my close friend, whom I trusted, he who shared my bread, has lifted up his heel against me. But you, O Lord, have mercy on me. Raise me up that I may repay them. I know that you are pleased with me, for my enemy does not triumph over me. In my integrity you uphold me and set me in your presence forever. Praise be to the Lord, the God of Israel, from everlasting to everlasting. Amen and amen." Psalm 42. As the deer pants for streams of water, so my soul pants for you, O God. My soul thirsts for God, for the living God. When can I go and meet with God? My tears have been my food day and night, while men say to me all day long, "Where is your God?" These things I remember as I pour out my soul, how I used to go with the multitude leading the procession to the house of God, with shouts of joy and thanksgiving among the festive throng. Why are you downcast, O my soul? Why so disturbed within me? Put your hope in God, for I will yet praise him, my Savior and my God. My soul is downcast within me, therefore I will remember you from the land of the Jordan, the heights of Hermon, from Mount Mizar. Deep calls to deep in the roar of your waterfalls. All your waves and breakers have swept over me.
By day the Lord directs his love. At night his song is with me, a prayer to the God of my life. I say to God, my rock, why have you forgotten me? Why must I go about mourning, oppressed by the enemy? My bones suffer mortal agony as my foes taunt me, saying to me all day long, where is your God? Why are you downcast, O my soul? Why so disturbed within me? Put your hope in God, for I will yet praise him, my Savior and my God. Psalm 43. Vindicate me, O God, and plead my cause against an ungodly nation. Rescue me from deceitful and wicked men. You are God, my stronghold. Why have you rejected me? Why must I go about mourning, oppressed by the enemy? Send forth your light and your truth. Let them guide me. Let them bring me to your holy mountain, to the place where you dwell. Then I will go to the altar of God, to God my joy and my delight. I will praise you with the harp, O God, my God. Why are you downcast, O my soul? Why so disturbed within me? Put your hope in God, for I will yet praise him, my Savior and my God. Psalm 44. We have heard with our ears, O God, our fathers have told us what you did in their days and days long ago. With your hand you drove out the nations and planted our fathers. You crushed the peoples and made our fathers flourish. It was not by their sword that they won the land, nor did their arm bring them victory. It was your right hand, your arm, and the light of your face, for you love them. You are my king and my God, who decrees victories for Jacob. Through you we push back our enemies. Through your name we trample our foes. I do not trust in my bow. My sword does not bring me victory. But you give us victory over our enemies. You put our adversaries to shame. In God we make our boast all day long, and we will praise your name forever. But now you have rejected and humbled us. You no longer go out with our armies. You made us retreat before the enemy, and our adversaries have plundered us. You gave us up to be devoured like sheep, and have scattered us among the nations. You sold your people for a pittance, gaining nothing from their sale. You have made us a reproach to our neighbors, the scorn and derision of those around us. You have made us a byword among the nations. The people shake their heads at us. My disgrace is before me all day long, and my face is covered with shame at the taunts of those who reproach and revile me because of the enemy who is bent on revenge. All this happened to us, though we had not forgotten you or been false to your covenant. Our hearts had not turned back, our feet had not strayed from your path. But you crushed us and made us a haunt for jackals and covered us over with deep darkness. If we had forgotten the name of our God or spread out our hands to a foreign God, would not God have discovered it, since he knows the secrets of the heart? Yet for your sake we face death all day long. We are considered as sheep to be slaughtered. Awake, O Lord. Why do you sleep? Rouse yourself. Do not reject us forever. Why do you hide your face and forget our misery and oppression? We are brought down to the dust, our bodies cling to the ground. Rise up and help us. Redeem us because of your unfailing love. Psalm 45. My heart is stirred by a noble theme as I recite my verses for the king. My tongue is the pen of a skillful writer. You are the most excellent of men, and your lips have been anointed with grace, since God has blessed you forever. Gird your sword upon your side, O mighty one. Clothe yourself with splendor and majesty. In your majesty, ride forth victoriously in behalf of truth, humility, and righteousness. Let your right hand display awesome deeds. Let your sharp arrows pierce the hearts of the king's enemies. Let the nations fall beneath your feet. Your throne, O God, will last forever and ever. A scepter of justice will be the scepter of your kingdom. You love righteousness and hate wickedness. Therefore God, your God, has set you above your companions by anointing you with the oil of joy. All your robes are fragrant with myrrh and aloes and cassia. From palaces adorned with ivory, the music of the strings makes you glad.
Daughters of kings are among your honored women. At your right hand is the royal bride in gold of Ophir. Listen, O daughter, consider and give ear. Forget your people and your father's house. The king is enthralled by your beauty. Honor him, for he is your lord. The daughter of Tyre will come with a gift. Men of wealth will seek your favor. All glorious is the princess within her chamber. Her gown is interwoven with gold. In embroidered garments, she is led to the king. Her virgin companions follow her and are brought to you. They are led in with joy and gladness. They enter the palace of the king. Your sons will take the place of your fathers. You will make them princes throughout the land. I will perpetuate your memory through all generations. Therefore, the nations will praise you forever and ever. Psalm 46. God is our refuge and strength, an ever-present help in trouble. Therefore we will not fear, though the earth give way and the mountains fall into the heart of the sea, though its waters roar and foam and the mountains quake with their surging. There is a river whose streams make glad the city of God, the holy place where the Most High dwells. God is within her. She will not fall. God will help her at break of day. Nations are in uproar, kingdoms fall. He lifts his voice, the earth melts. The Lord Almighty is with us. The God of Jacob is our fortress. Come and see the works of the Lord, the desolations he has brought on the earth. He makes wars cease to the ends of the earth. He breaks the bow and shatters the spear. He burns the shields with fire. Be still and know that I am God. I will be exalted among the nations. I will be exalted in the earth. The Lord Almighty is with us. The God of Jacob is our fortress. Psalm 47. Clap your hands, all you nations. Shout to God with cries of joy. How awesome is the Lord Most High, the great King over all the earth. He subdued nations under us, peoples under our feet. He chose our inheritance for us, the pride of Jacob, whom he loved. God has ascended amid shouts of joy, the Lord amid the sounding of trumpets. Sing praises to God, sing praises to our King, sing praises. For God is the King of all the earth. Sing to him a psalm of praise. God reigns over the nations. God is seated on his holy throne. The nobles of the nations assemble as the people of the God of Abraham, for the kings of the earth belong to God. He is greatly exalted. Psalm 48. Great is the Lord and most worthy of praise. In the city of our God, his holy mountain, it is beautiful in its loftiness, the joy of the whole earth. Like the utmost heights of Zavan is Mount Zion, the city of the great king. God is in her citadels. He has shown himself to be her fortress. When the kings joined forces, when they advanced together, they saw her and were astounded. They fled in terror. Trembling seized them there, pain like that of a woman in labor. You destroyed them like ships of Tarshish, shattered by an east wind. As we have heard, so have we seen. In the city of the Lord Almighty, in the city of our God, God makes her secure forever. Within your temple, O God, we meditate on your unfailing love. Like your name, O God, your praise reaches to the ends of the earth. Your right hand is filled with righteousness. Mount Zion rejoices. The villages of Judah are glad because of your judgments. Walk about Zion. Go around her. Count her towers. Consider well her ramparts. View her citadels, that you may tell of them to the next generation. For this God is our God forever and ever. He will be our guide even to the end. Psalm 49. Hear this, all you peoples. Listen, all who live in this world, both low and high, rich and poor alike. My mouth will speak words of wisdom. The utterance from my heart will give understanding. I will turn my ear to a proverb. With the harp I will expound my riddle.
Why should I fear when evil days come, when wicked deceivers surround me? Those who trust in their wealth and boast of their great riches, no one can redeem the life of another or give to God a ransom for him. The ransom for a life is costly. No payment is ever enough, that he should live on forever and not see decay. For all can see that wise men die. The foolish and the senseless alike perish and leave their wealth to others. Their tombs will remain their houses forever, their dwellings for endless generations, though they had named lands after themselves. But man, despite his riches, does not endure. He is like the beasts that perish. This is the fate of those who trust in themselves and of their followers who approve their sayings. Like sheep, they are destined for the grave, and death will feed on them. The upright will rule over them in the morning. Their forms will decay in the grave, far from their princely mansions. But God will redeem my life from the grave. He will surely take me to himself. Do not be overawed when a man grows rich, when the splendor of his house increases. For he will take nothing with him when he dies. His splendor will not descend with him. Though while he lived, he counted himself blessed, and men praise you when you prosper. He will join the generation of his fathers who will never see the light of life. A man who has riches without understanding is like the beasts that perish. Psalm 50. The Mighty One, God, the Lord, speaks and summons the earth from the rising of the sun to the place where it sets. From Zion, perfect in beauty, God shines forth. Our God comes and will not be silent. A fire devours before him, and around him a tempest rages. He summons the heavens above and the earth that he may judge his people. Gather to me my consecrated ones, who made a covenant with me by sacrifice, and the heavens proclaim his righteousness, for God himself is judge. Hear, O my people, and I will speak, O Israel, and I will testify against you. I am God, your God. I do not rebuke you for your sacrifices or your burnt offerings which are ever before me. I have no need of a bull from your stall or of goats from your pens, for every animal of the forest is mine and the cattle on a thousand hills. I know every bird in the mountains and the creatures of the field are mine. If I were hungry, I would not tell you, for the world is mine and all that is in it. Do I eat the flesh of bulls or drink the blood of goats? Sacrifice thank offerings to God. Fulfill your vows to the Most High and call upon me in the day of trouble. I will deliver you, and you will honor me. But to the wicked, God says, what right have you to recite my laws or take my covenant on your lips? You hate my instruction and cast my words behind you. When you see a thief, you join with him. You throw in your lot with adulterers. You use your mouth for evil and harness your tongue to deceit. You speak continually against your brother and slander your own mother's son. These things you have done, and I kept silent. You thought I was altogether like you, but I will rebuke you and accuse you to your face. Consider this, you who forget God, or I will tear you to pieces with none to rescue. He who sacrifices thank offerings honors me, and he prepares the way so that I may show him the salvation of God. Psalm 51. Have mercy on me, O God, according to your unfailing love. According to your great compassion, blot out my transgressions. Wash away all my iniquity and cleanse me from my sin. For I know my transgressions and my sin is always before me. Against you, you only, have I sinned and done what is evil in your sight, so that you are proved right when you speak and justified when you judge. Surely I was sinful at birth, sinful from the time my mother conceived me. Surely you desire truth in the inner parts. You teach me wisdom in the inmost place. Cleanse me with hyssop, and I will be clean. Wash me, and I will be whiter than snow. Let me hear joy and gladness. Let the bones you have crushed rejoice. Hide your face from my sins and blot out all my iniquity. Create in me a pure heart, O God, and renew a steadfast spirit within me. Do not cast me from your presence or take your Holy Spirit from me.
Restore to me the joy of your salvation and grant me a willing spirit to sustain me. Then I will teach transgressors your ways and sinners will turn back to you. Save me from blood guilt, O God, the God who saves me, and my tongue will sing of your righteousness. O Lord, open my lips, and my mouth will declare your praise. You do not delight in sacrifice, or I would bring it. You do not take pleasure in burnt offerings. The sacrifices of God are a broken spirit. A broken and contrite heart, O God, you will not despise. In your good pleasure, make Zion prosper, build up the walls of Jerusalem. Then there will be righteous sacrifices, whole burnt offerings to delight you. Then bulls will be offered on your altar. Psalm 52. Why do you boast of evil, you mighty man? Why do you boast all day long, you who are a disgrace in the eyes of God? Your tongue plots destruction. It is like a sharpened razor, you who practice deceit. You love evil rather than good, falsehood rather than speaking the truth. You love every harmful word, O you deceitful tongue. Surely God will bring you down to everlasting ruin. He will snatch you up and tear you from your tent. He will uproot you from the land of the living. The righteous will see and fear. They will laugh at him, saying, "Here now is the man who did not make God his stronghold, but trusted in his great wealth and grew strong by destroying others." But I am like an olive tree flourishing in the house of God. I trust in God's unfailing love forever and ever. I will praise you forever for what you have done. In your name I will hope, for your name is good. I will praise you in the presence of your saints. Psalm 53. The fool says in his heart, "There is no God." They are corrupt, and their ways are vile. There is no one who does good. God looks down from heaven on the sons of men to see if there are any who understand, any who seek God. Everyone is turned away. They have together become corrupt. There is no one who does good, not even one. Will the evildoers never learn, those who devour my people as men-eat bread and who do not call on God? There they were, overwhelmed with dread where there was nothing to dread. God scattered the bones of those who attacked you. You put them to shame, for God despised them. Oh, that salvation for Israel would come out of Zion. When God restores the fortunes of his people, let Jacob rejoice and Israel be glad. Psalm 54. Save me, O God, by your name. Vindicate me by your might. Hear my prayer, O God. Listen to the words of my mouth. Strangers are attacking me. Ruthless men seek my life, men without regard for God. Surely God is my help. The Lord is the one who sustains me. Let evil recoil on those who slander me. In your faithfulness, destroy them. I will sacrifice a freewill offering to you. I will praise your name, O Lord, for it is good. For he has delivered me from all my troubles, and my eyes have looked in triumph on my foes. Psalm 55. Listen to my prayer, O God. Do not ignore my plea. Hear me and answer me. My thoughts trouble me, and I am distraught at the voice of the enemy, at the stares of the wicked, for they bring down suffering upon me and revile me in their anger. My heart is in anguish within me. The terrors of death assail me. Fear and trembling have beset me. Horror has overwhelmed me. I said, "Oh, that I had the wings of a dove, I would fly away and be at rest. I would flee far away and stay in the desert. I would hurry to my place of shelter, far from the tempest and storm." Confuse the wicked, O Lord, confound their speech, for I see violence and strife in the city. Day and night they prowl about on its walls, malice and abuse are within it. Destructive forces are at work in the city, threats and lies never leave its streets. If an enemy were insulting me, I could endure it.
If a foe were raising himself against me, I could hide from him. But it is you, a man like myself, my companion, my close friend, with whom I once enjoyed sweet fellowship as we walked with the throng at the house of God. Let death take my enemies by surprise. Let them go down alive to the grave, for evil finds lodging among them. But I call to God, and the Lord saves me. Evening, morning, and noon I cry out in distress, and he hears my voice. He ransoms me unharmed from the battle waged against me, even though many oppose me. God, who is enthroned forever, will hear them and afflict them, men who never change their ways and have no fear of God. My companion attacks his friends. He violates his covenant. His speech is smooth as butter. Yet war is in his heart. His words are more soothing than oil, yet they are drawn swords. Cast your cares on the Lord, and he will sustain you. He will never let the righteous fall. But you, O God, will bring down the wicked into the pit of corruption. Bloodthirsty and deceitful men will not live out half their days. But as for me, I trust in you. Psalm 56. Be merciful to me, O God, for men hotly pursue me. All day long they press their attack. My slanderers pursue me all day long. Many are attacking me in their pride. When I am afraid, I will trust in you, in God whose word I praise. In God I trust, I will not be afraid. What can mortal man do to me? All day long they twist my words. They are always plotting to harm me. They conspire, they lurk, they watch my steps, eager to take my life. On no account let them escape. In your anger, O God, bring down the nations. Record my lament. List my tears on your scroll. Are they not in your record? Then my enemies will turn back when I call for help. By this I will know that God is for me. In God whose word I praise, in the Lord whose word I praise, in God I trust, I will not be afraid. What can man do to me? I am under vows to you, O God. I will present my thank offerings to you. For you have delivered me from death and my feet from stumbling, that I may walk before God in the light of life. Psalm 57. Have mercy on me, O God. Have mercy on me. For in you my soul takes refuge. I will take refuge in the shadow of your wings until the disaster has passed. I cry out to God Most High, to God who fulfills his purpose for me. He sends from heaven and saves me, rebuking those who hotly pursue me. God sends his love and his faithfulness. I am in the midst of lions. I lie among ravenous beasts, men whose teeth are spears and arrows, whose tongues are sharp swords. Be exalted, O God, above the heavens. Let your glory be over all the earth. They spread a net for my feet. I was bowed down in distress. They dug a pit in my path, but they have fallen into it themselves. My heart is steadfast, O God, my heart is steadfast. I will sing and make music. Awake my soul, awake harp and lyre. I will awaken the dawn. I will praise you, O Lord, among the nations. I will sing of you among the peoples. For great is your love, reaching to the heavens. Your faithfulness reaches to the skies. Be exalted, O God, above the heavens. Let your glory be over all the earth. Psalm 58. Do you rulers indeed speak justly? Do you judge uprightly among men? No, in your heart you devise injustice, and your hands mete out violence on the earth. Even from birth the wicked go astray. From the womb they are wayward and speak lies. Their venom is like the venom of a snake, like that of a cobra that has stopped its ears, that will not heed the tune of the charmer, however skillful the enchanter may be. Break the teeth in their mouths, O God. Tear out, O Lord, the fangs of the lions. Let them vanish like water that flows away when they draw the bow. Let their arrows be blunted, like a slug melting away as it moves along. Like a stillborn child may they not see the sun. Before your pots can feel the heat of the thorns,
Whether they be green or dry, the wicked will be swept away. The righteous will be glad when they are avenged, when they bathe their feet in the blood of the wicked. Then men will say, surely the righteous still are rewarded. Surely there is a God who judges the earth. Psalm 59. Deliver me from my enemies, O God. Protect me from those who rise up against me. Deliver me from evildoers and save me from bloodthirsty men. See how they lie in wait for me. Fierce men conspire against me for no offense or sin of mine, O Lord. I have done no wrong, yet they are ready to attack me. Arise to help me, look on my plight. O Lord God Almighty, the God of Israel, rouse yourself to punish all the nations. Show no mercy to wicked traitors. They return at evening, snarling like dogs, and prowl about the city. See what they spew from their mouths. They spew out swords from their lips, and they say, who can hear us? But you, O Lord, laugh at them. You scoff at all those nations. O my strength, I watch for you. You, O God, are my fortress, my loving God. God will go before me and will let me gloat over those who slander me. But do not kill them, O Lord, our shield, or my people will forget. In your might, make them wander about and bring them down. For the sins of their mouths, for the words of their lips, let them be caught in their pride. For the curses and lies they utter, consume them in wrath, consume them till they are no more. Then it will be known to the ends of the earth that God rules over Jacob. They returned at evening, snarling like dogs, and prowl about the city. They wander about for food and howl if not satisfied. But I will sing of your strength. In the morning I will sing of your love. For you are my fortress, my refuge in times of trouble. O my strength, I sing praise to you. You, O God, are my fortress, my loving God. Psalm 60. You have rejected us, O God, and burst forth upon us. You have been angry. Now restore us. You have shaken the land and torn it open. Mend its fractures, for it is quaking. You have shown your people desperate times. You have given us wine that makes us stagger. But for those who fear you, you have raised a banner to be unfurled against the bow. Save us and help us with your right hand, that those you love may be delivered. God has spoken from his sanctuary. In triumph I will parcel out Shechem and measure off the valley of Succoth. Gilead is mine, and Manasseh is mine. Ephraim is my helmet, Judah my scepter. Moab is my wash basin, upon Edom I toss my sandal. Over Philistia I shout in triumph. Who will bring me to the fortified city? Who will lead me to Edom? Is it not you, O God? You who have rejected us and no longer go out with our armies? Give us aid against the enemy, for the help of man is worthless. With God we will gain the victory, and he will trample down our enemies. Psalm 61. Hear my cry, O God. Listen to my prayer. From the ends of the earth I call to you. I call as my heart grows faint. Lead me to the rock that is higher than I. For you have been my refuge, a strong tower against the foe. I long to dwell in your tent forever and take refuge in the shelter of your wings. For you have heard my vows, O God. You have given me the heritage of those who fear your name. Increase the days of the king's life, his years for many generations. May he be enthroned in God's presence forever. Appoint your love and faithfulness to protect him. Then I will ever sing praise to your name and fulfill my vows day after day. Psalm 62. My soul finds rest in God alone. My salvation comes from him. He alone is my rock and my salvation. He is my fortress. I shall never be shaken. How long will you assault a man?
Would all of you throw him down, his leaning wall, his tottering fence? They fully intend to topple him from his lofty place. They take delight in lies. With their mouths they bless, but in their hearts they curse. Find rest, O my soul, in God alone. My hope comes from him. He alone is my rock and my salvation. He is my fortress. I will not be shaken. My salvation and my honor depend on God. He is my mighty rock, my refuge. Trust in him at all times, O people. Pour out your hearts to him, for God is our refuge. Low-born men are but a breath. The high-born are but a lie. If weighed on a balance, they are nothing. Together they are only a breath. Do not trust in extortion or take pride in stolen goods. Though your riches increase, do not set your heart on them. One thing God has spoken, two things have I heard, that you, O God, are strong, and that you, O Lord, are loving. Surely you will reward each person according to what he has done. Psalm 63. O God, you are my God, earnestly I seek you. My soul thirsts for you, my body longs for you, in a dry and weary land where there is no water. I have seen you in the sanctuary and beheld your power and your glory. Because your love is better than life, my lips will glorify you. I will praise you as long as I live, and in your name I will lift up my hands. My soul will be satisfied as with the richest of foods. With singing lips my mouth will praise you. On my bed I remember you. I think of you through the watches of the night, because you are my help. I sing in the shadow of your wings. My soul clings to you. Your right hand upholds me. They who seek my life will be destroyed. They will go down to the depths of the earth. They will be given over to the sword and become food for jackals. But the king will rejoice in God. All who swear by God's name will praise him, while the mouths of liars will be silenced. Psalm 64. Hear me, O God, as I voice my complaint. Protect my life from the threat of the enemy. Hide me from the conspiracy of the wicked, from that noisy crowd of evildoers. They sharpen their tongues like swords and aim their words like deadly arrows. They shoot from ambush at the innocent man. They shoot at him suddenly, without fear. They encourage each other in evil plans. They talk about hiding their snares. They say, "Who will see them?" They plot injustice and say, "We have devised a perfect plan." Surely the mind and heart of man are cunning. But God will shoot them with arrows. Suddenly they will be struck down. He will turn their own tongues against them and bring them to ruin. All who see them will shake their heads in scorn. All mankind will fear. They will proclaim the works of God and ponder what he has done. Let the righteous rejoice in the Lord and take refuge in him. Let all the upright in heart praise him. Psalm 65. Praise awaits you, O God in Zion. To you our vows will be fulfilled. O you who hear prayer, to you all men will come. When we were overwhelmed by sins, you forgave our transgressions. Blessed are those you choose and bring near to live in your courts. We are filled with the good things of your house, of your holy temple. You answer us with awesome deeds of righteousness, O God our Savior, the hope of all the ends of the earth and of the farthest seas, who formed the mountains by your power, having armed yourself with strength, who stilled the roaring of the seas, the roaring of their waves, and the turmoil of the nations. Those living far away fear your wonders. Where morning dawns and evening fades, you call forth songs of joy. You care for the land and water it. You enrich it abundantly. The streams of God are filled with water to provide the people with grain, for so you have ordained it. You drench its furrows and level its ridges. You soften it with showers and bless its crops.
You crown the year with your bounty, and your carts overflow with abundance. The grasslands of the desert overflow. The hills are clothed with gladness. The meadows are covered with flocks, and the valleys are mantled with grain. They shout for joy and sing.

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1: Psalm 66. Shout with joy to God, all the earth. Sing the glory of his name, make his praise glorious. Say to God, how awesome are your deeds! So great is your power that your enemies cringe before you. All the earth bows down to you. They sing praise to you. They sing praise to your name. Come and see what God has done, how awesome his works in man's behalf. He turned the sea into dry land. They passed through the waters on foot. Come, let us rejoice in him. He rules forever by his power. His eyes watch the nations. Let not the rebellious rise up against him. Praise our God, O peoples. Let the sound of his praise be heard. He has preserved our lives and kept our feet from slipping. For you, O God, tested us. You refined us like silver. You brought us into prison and laid burdens on our backs. You let men ride over our heads. We went through fire and water, but you brought us to a place of abundance. I will come to your temple with burnt offerings and fulfill my vows to you, vows my lips promised and my mouth spoke when I was in trouble. I will sacrifice fat animals to you and an offering of rams. I will offer bulls and goats. Come and listen, all you who fear God. Let me tell you what he has done for me. I cried out to him with my mouth. His praise was on my tongue. If I had cherished sin in my heart, the Lord would not have listened. But God has surely listened and heard my voice in prayer. Praise be to God who has not rejected my prayer or withheld his love from me. Psalm 67. May God be gracious to us and bless us and make his face shine upon us, that your ways may be known on earth, your salvation among all nations. May the peoples praise you, O God. May all the peoples praise you. May the nations be glad and sing for joy,

Righteous be glad and rejoice before God, may they be happy and joyful. Sing to God, sing praise to his name. Extol him who rides on the clouds, his name is the Lord, and rejoice before him. A father to the fatherless, a defender of widows is God in his holy dwelling. God sets the lonely in families, he leads forth the prisoners with singing, but the rebellious live in the sun-scorched land. When you went out before your people, O God, when you marched through the wasteland, the earth shook, the heavens poured down rain before God, the one of Sinai, before God, the God of Israel. You gave abundant showers, O God, you refreshed your weary inheritance. Your people settled in it, and from your bounty, O God, you provided for the poor. The Lord announced the word, and great was the company of those who proclaimed it. Kings and armies flee in haste. In the camps men divide the plunder. Even while you sleep among the campfires, the wings of my dove are sheathed with silver, its feathers with shining gold. When the Almighty scattered the kings in the land, it was like snow fallen on Zalmon. The mountains of Bashan are majestic mountains, rugged are the mountains of Bashan. Why gaze in envy, O rugged mountains, at the mountain where God chooses to reign, where the Lord himself will dwell forever? The chariots of God are tens of thousands and thousands of thousands. The Lord has come from Sinai into his sanctuary. When you ascended on high, you led captives in your train. You received gifts from men, even from the rebellious, that you, O Lord God, might dwell there. Praise be to the Lord, to God our Savior, who daily bears our burdens. Our God is a God who saves. From the sovereign Lord comes escape from death. Surely God will crush the heads of his enemies, the hairy crowns of those who go on in their sins. The Lord says, I will bring them from Bashan, I will bring them from the depths of the sea, that you may plunge your feet in the blood of your foes while the tongues of your dogs have their share. Your procession has come into view, O God, the procession of my God and King into the sanctuary. In front are the singers, after them the musicians, with them are the maidens playing tambourines. Praise God in the great congregation, praise the Lord in the assembly of Israel. There is the little tribe of Benjamin leading them, there the great throng of Judah's princes, and there the princes of Zebulun and Naphtali. Summon your power, O God. Show us your strength, O God, as you have done before. Because of your temple at Jerusalem, kings will bring you gifts. Rebuke the beasts among the reeds, the herd of bulls among the calves of the nations. Humbled, may it bring bars of silver. Scatter the nations who delight in war. Envoys will come from Egypt. Cush will submit herself to God. Sing to God, O kingdoms of the earth. Sing praise to the Lord, to him who rides the ancient skies above, who thunders with mighty voice. Proclaim the power of God, whose majesty is over Israel, whose power is in the skies. You are awesome, O God, in your sanctuary. The God of Israel gives power and strength to his people. Praise be to God. Psalm 69. Save me, O God, for the waters have come up to my neck. I sink in the miry depths where there is no foothold. I have come into the deep waters, the floods engulf me. I am worn out calling for help, my throat is parched, my eyes fail looking for my God. Those who hate me without reason outnumber the hairs of my head. Many are my enemies without cause, those who seek to destroy me. I am forced to restore what I did not steal. You know my folly, O God, my guilt is not hidden from you. May those who hope in you not be disgraced because of me, O Lord, the Lord Almighty. May those who seek you not be put to shame because of me, O God of Israel. For I endure scorn for your sake, and shame covers my face. I am a stranger to my brothers and alien to my own mother's sons. For zeal for your house consumes me, and the insults of those who insult you fall on me. When I weep and fast, I must endure scorn. When I put on sackcloth, people make sport of me. Those who sit at the gate mock me, and I am the song of the drunkards. But I pray to you, O Lord, in the time of your favor.
In your great love, O God, answer me with your sure

Poor salvation. Rescue me from the mire, do not let me sink. Deliver me from those who hate me, from the deep waters. Do not let the flood waters engulf me, or the depths swallow me up, or the pit close its mouth over me. Answer me, O Lord, out of the goodness of your love. In your great mercy, turn to me. Do not hide your face from your servant. Answer me quickly, for I am in trouble. Come near and rescue me, redeem me because of my foes. You know how I am scorned, disgraced, and shamed. All my enemies are before you. Scorn has broken my heart and has left me helpless. I looked for sympathy, but there was none. For comforters, but I found none. They put gall in my food and gave me vinegar for my thirst. May the table set before them become a snare. May it become retribution and a trap. May their eyes be darkened so they cannot see, and their backs be bent forever. Pour out your wrath on them. Let your fierce anger overtake them. May their place be deserted. Let there be no one to dwell in their tents. For they persecute those you wound and talk about the pain of those you hurt. Charge them with crime upon crime. Do not let them share in your salvation. May they be blotted out of the book of life and not be listed with the righteous. I am in pain and distress. May your salvation, O God, protect me. I will praise God's name in song and glorify him with thanksgiving. This will please the Lord more than an ox, more than a bull with its horns and hoofs. The poor will see and be glad. You who seek God, may your hearts live. The Lord hears the needy and does not despise his captive people. Let heaven and earth praise him, the seas and all that move in them, for God will save Zion and rebuild the cities of Judah. Then people will settle there and possess it. The children of his servant will inherit it, and those who love his name will dwell there. Psalm 70. Hasten, O God, to save me. O Lord, come quickly to help me. May those who seek my life be put to shame and confusion. May all who desire my ruin be turned back in disgrace. May those who say to me, "Aha, aha," turn back because of their shame. But may all who seek you rejoice and be glad in you. May those who love your salvation always say, "Let God be exalted." Yet I am poor and needy. Come quickly to me, O God. You are my help and my deliverer. O Lord, do not delay. Psalm 71. In you, O Lord, I have taken refuge. Let me never be put to shame. Rescue me and deliver me in your righteousness. Turn your ear to me and save me. Be my rock of refuge to which I can always go. Give the command to save me, for you are my rock and my fortress. Deliver me, O God, from the hand of the wicked, from the grasp of evil and cruel men. For you have been my hope, O Sovereign Lord, my confidence since my youth. From birth I have relied on you. You brought me forth from my mother's womb. I will ever praise you. I have become like a portent to many, but you are my strong refuge. My mouth is filled with your praise, declaring your splendor all day long. Do not cast me away when I am old. Do not forsake me when my strength is gone. For my enemies speak against me. Those who wait to kill me conspire together. They say, "God has forsaken him. Pursue him and seize him, for no one will rescue him." Be not far from me, O God. Come quickly, O my God, to help me. May my accusers perish in shame. May those who want to harm me be covered with scorn and disgrace. But as for me, I will always have hope. I will praise you more and more. My mouth will tell of your righteousness, of your salvation all day long, though I know not its measure. I will come and proclaim your mighty acts, O Sovereign Lord. I will proclaim your righteousness, yours alone. Since my youth, O God, you have taught me. And to this day I declare your marvelous deeds. Even when I am old and gray, do not forsake me, O God, till I declare your power to the next generation, your might to all who are to come.
Your righteousness reaches to the skies, O God, you who have done great things. Who, O God, is like you? Though you have made me see troubles many and bitter, you will restore my life again. From the depths of the earth you will again bring me up. You will increase my honor and comfort me once again. I will praise you with the harp for your faithfulness, O my God. I will sing praise to you with the lyre, O Holy One of Israel. My lips will shout for joy when I sing praise to you, I whom you have redeemed. My tongue will tell of your righteous acts all day long, for those who wanted to harm me have been put to shame and confusion. Psalm 72. Endow the king with your justice, O God, the royal son with your righteousness. He will judge your people in righteousness, your afflicted ones with justice. The mountains will bring prosperity to the people, the hills the fruit of righteousness. He will defend the afflicted among the people and save the children of the needy. He will crush the oppressor. He will endure as long as the sun, as long as the moon, through all generations. He will be like rain falling on a mown field, like showers watering the earth. In his days the righteous will flourish, prosperity will abound till the moon is no more. He will rule from sea to sea and from the river to the ends of the earth. The desert tribes will bow before him and his enemies will lick the dust. The kings of Tarshish and of distant shores will bring tribute to him. The kings of Sheba and Seba will present him gifts. All kings will bow down to him and all nations will serve him. For he will deliver the needy who cry out, the afflicted who have no one to help. He will take pity on the weak and the needy and save the needy from death. He will rescue them from oppression and violence, for precious is their blood in his sight. Long may he live. May gold from Sheba be given him. May people ever pray for him and bless him all day long. Let grain abound throughout the land. On the tops of the hills may it sway. Let its fruit flourish like Lebanon. Let it thrive like the grass of the field. May his name endure forever. May it continue as long as the sun. All nations will be blessed through him, and they will call him blessed. Praise be to the Lord God, the God of Israel, who alone does marvelous deeds. Praise be to his glorious name forever. May the whole earth be filled with his glory. Amen and amen. This concludes the prayers of David, son of Jesse. Psalm 73. Surely God is good to Israel, to those who are pure in heart. But as for me, my feet had almost slipped. I had nearly lost my foothold. For I envied the arrogant when I saw the prosperity of the wicked. They have no struggles, their bodies are healthy and strong. They are free from the burdens common to man, they are not plagued by human ills. Therefore pride is their necklace, they clothe themselves with violence. From their callous hearts comes iniquity. The evil conceits of their minds know no limits. They scoff and speak with malice. In their arrogance they threaten oppression. Their mouths lay claim to heaven, and their tongues take possession of the earth. Therefore their people turn to them and drink up waters in abundance. They say, "How can God know? Does the Most High have knowledge?" This is what the wicked are like, always carefree. They increase in wealth. Surely in vain have I kept my heart pure. In vain have I washed my hands in innocence. All day long I have been plagued. I have been punished every morning. If I had said, "I will speak thus," I would have betrayed your children. When I tried to understand all this, it was oppressive to me, till I entered the sanctuary of God. Then I understood their final destiny. Surely you place them on slippery ground, you cast them down to ruin. How suddenly are they destroyed, completely swept away by terrors. As a dream when one awakes, so when you arise, O Lord, you will despise them as fantasies. When my heart was grieved and my spirit embittered,
I was senseless and ignorant. I was a brute beast before you. Yet I am always with you. You hold me by my right hand. You guide me with your counsel, and afterward you will take me into glory. Whom have I in heaven but you? And earth has nothing I desire besides you. My flesh and my heart may fail, but God is the strength of my heart and my portion forever. Those who are far from you will perish. You destroy all who are unfaithful to you. But as for me, it is good to be near God. I have made the Sovereign Lord my refuge. I will tell of all your deeds. Psalm 74. Why have you rejected us forever, O God? Why does your anger smolder against the sheep of your pasture? Remember the people you purchased of old, the tribe of your inheritance, whom you redeemed of Mount Zion where you dwelt? Turn your steps toward these everlasting ruins, all this destruction the enemy has brought on the sanctuary. Your foes roared in the place where you met with us. They set up their standards as signs. They behaved like men wielding axes to cut through a thicket of trees. They smashed all the carved paneling with their axes and hatchets. They burned your sanctuary to the ground. They defiled the dwelling place of your name. They said in their hearts, "We will crush them completely." They burned every place where God was worshipped in the land. We are given no miraculous signs, no prophets are left, and none of us knows how long this will be. How long will the enemy mock you, O God? Will the foe revile your name forever? Why do you hold back your hand, your right hand? Take it from the folds of your garment and destroy them. But you, O God, are my king from of old. You bring salvation upon the earth. It was you who split open the sea by your power. You broke the heads of the monster in the waters. It was you who crushed the heads of the Leviathan and gave him as food to the creatures of the desert. It was you who opened up springs and streams. You dried up the ever-flowing rivers. The day is yours, and yours also the night. You established the sun and moon. It was you who set all the boundaries of the earth. You made both summer and winter. Remember how the enemy has mocked you, O Lord, how foolish people have reviled your name. Do not hand over the life of your dove to wild beasts. Do not forget the lives of your afflicted people forever. Have regard for your covenant, because haunts of violence fill the dark places of the land. Do not let the oppressed retreat in disgrace. May the poor and needy praise your name. Rise up, O God, and defend your cause. Remember how fools mock you all day long. Do not ignore the clamor of your adversaries, the uproar of your enemies, which rises continually. Psalm 75. We give thanks to you, O God. We give thanks, for your name is near. Men tell of your wonderful deeds. You say, "I choose the appointed time. It is I who judge uprightly. When the earth and all its people quake, it is I who hold its pillars firm." To the arrogant I say, "Boast no more." And to the wicked, "Do not lift up your horns. Do not lift your horns against heaven. Do not speak with outstretched neck." No one from the east or the west or from the desert can exalt a man. But it is God who judges. He brings one down, he exalts another. In the hand of the Lord is a cup full of foaming wine mixed with spices. He pours it out, and all the wicked of the earth drink it down to its very dregs. As for me, I will declare this forever. I will sing praise to the God of Jacob. I will cut off the horns of all the wicked, but the horns of the righteous will be lifted up. Psalm 76. In Judah, God is known. His name is great in Israel. His tent is in Salem, his dwelling place in Zion. There he broke the flashing arrows, the shields and the swords, the weapons of war.
You are resplendent with light, more majestic than mountains rich with game. Valiant men lie plundered, they sleep their last sleep. Not one of the warriors can lift his hands. At your rebuke, O God of Jacob, both horse and chariot lie still. You alone are to be feared. Who can stand before you when you are angry? From heaven you pronounced judgment, and the land feared and was quiet. When you, O God, rose up to judge, to save all the afflicted of the land, surely your wrath against men brings you praise, and the survivors of your wrath are restrained. Make vows to the Lord your God and fulfill them. Let all the neighboring lands bring gifts to the one to be feared. He breaks the spirit of rulers. He is feared by the kings of the earth. Psalm 77. I cried out to God for help. I cried out to God to hear me. When I was in distress, I sought the Lord. At night I stretched out untiring hands, and my soul refused to be comforted. I remembered you, O God, and I groaned. I mused, and my spirit grew faint. You kept my eyes from closing. I was too troubled to speak. I thought about the former days, the years of long ago. I remembered my songs in the night. My heart mused and my spirit inquired, will the Lord reject forever? Will he never show his favor again? Has his unfailing love vanished forever? Has his promise failed for all time? Has God forgotten to be merciful? Has he in anger withheld his compassion? Then I thought, to this I will appeal. The years of the right hand of the Most High, I will remember the deeds of the Lord. Yes, I will remember your miracles of long ago. I will meditate on all your works and consider all your mighty deeds. Your ways, O God, are holy. What God is so great as our God? You are the God who performs miracles. You display your power among the peoples. With your mighty arm you redeemed your people, the descendants of Jacob and Joseph. The waters saw you, O God. The waters saw you and writhed. The very depths were convulsed. The clouds poured down water. The skies resounded with thunder. Your arrows flashed back and forth. Your thunder was heard in the whirlwind. Your lightning lit up the world. The earth trembled and quaked. Your path led through the sea, your way through the mighty waters, though your footprints were not seen. You led your people like a flock by the hand of Moses and Aaron. Psalm 78. O my people, hear my teaching. Listen to the words of my mouth. I will open my mouth in parables. I will utter hidden things, things from of old, what we have heard and known, what our fathers have told us. We will not hide them from their children. We will tell the next generation the praiseworthy deeds of the Lord, his power, and the wonders he has done. He decreed statutes for Jacob and established the law in Israel, which he commanded our forefathers to teach their children. So the next generation would know them, even the children yet to be born, and they in turn would tell their children. Then they would put their trust in God and would not forget his deeds, but would keep his commands. They would not be like their forefathers, a stubborn and rebellious generation whose hearts were not loyal to God, whose spirits were not faithful to him. The men of Ephraim, though armed with bows, turned back on the day of battle. They did not keep God's covenant and refused to live by his law. They forgot what he had done, the wonders he had shown them. He did miracles in the sight of their fathers in the land of Egypt, in the region of Zoan. He divided the sea and led them through. He made the water stand firm like a wall. He guided them with the cloud by day and with light from the fire all night. He split the rocks in the desert and gave them water as abundant as the seas. He brought streams out of a rocky crag and made water flow down like rivers.
But they continued to sin against him, rebelling in the desert against the Most High. They willfully put God to the test by demanding the food they craved. They spoke against God, saying, "Can God spread a table in the desert?" When he struck the rock, water gushed out and streams flowed abundantly. "But can he also give us food? Can he supply meat for his people?" When the Lord heard them, he was very angry. His fire broke out against Jacob, and his wrath rose against Israel. For they did not believe in God or trust in his deliverance. Yet he gave a command to the skies above and opened the doors of the heavens. He rained down manna for the people to eat. He gave them the grain of heaven. Men ate the bread of angels. He sent them all the food they could eat. He let loose the east wind from the heavens and led forth the south wind by his power. He rained meat down on them like dust, flying birds like sand on the seashore. He made them come down inside their camp all around their tents. They ate till they had more than enough, for he had given them what they craved. But before they turned from the food they craved, even while it was still in their mouths, God's anger rose against them. He put to death the sturdiest among them, cutting down the young men of Israel. In spite of all this, they kept on sinning. In spite of his wonders, they did not believe. So he ended their days in futility and their years in terror. Whenever God slew them, they would seek him. They eagerly turned to him again. They remembered that God was their rock, that God Most High was their Redeemer. But then they would flatter him with their mouths, lying to him with their tongues. Their hearts were not loyal to him. They were not faithful to his covenant. Yet he was merciful. He forgave their iniquities and did not destroy them. Time after time he restrained his anger and did not stir up his full wrath. He remembered that they were but flesh, a passing breeze that does not return. How often they rebelled against him in the desert and grieved him in the wasteland. Again and again they put God to the test. They vexed the Holy One of Israel. They did not remember his power, the day he redeemed them from their oppressor, the day he displayed his miraculous signs in Egypt, his wonders in the region of Zoan. He turned their rivers to blood. They could not drink from their streams. He sent swarms of flies that devoured them and frogs that devastated them. He gave their crops to the grasshopper, their produce to the locust. He destroyed their vines with hail and their sycamore figs with sleet. He gave over their cattle to the hail, their livestock to bolts of lightning. He unleashed against them his hot anger, his wrath, indignation, and hostility, a band of destroying angels. He prepared a path for his anger. He did not spare them from death, but gave them over to the plague. He struck down all the firstborn of Egypt, the first fruits of manhood in the tents of Ham. But he brought his people out like a flock. He led them like sheep through the desert. He guided them safely so they were unafraid. But the sea engulfed their enemies. Thus he brought them to the border of his holy land, to the hill country his right hand had taken. He drove out nations before them and allotted their lands to them as an inheritance. He settled the tribes of Israel in their homes. But they put God to the test and rebelled against the Most High. They did not keep his statutes. Like their fathers, they were disloyal and faithless, as unreliable as a faulty bow. They angered him with their high places. They aroused his jealousy with their idols. When God heard them, he was very angry. He rejected Israel completely. He abandoned the tabernacle of Shiloh, the tent he had set up among men. He sent the ark of his might into captivity, his splendor into the hands of the enemy. He gave his people over to the sword. He was very angry with his inheritance. Fire consumed their young men, and their maidens had no wedding songs. Their priests were put to the sword, and their widows could not weep. Then the Lord awoke as from sleep, as a man wakes from the stupor of wine. He beat back his enemies. He put them to everlasting shame. Then he rejected the tents of Joseph. He did not choose the tribe of Ephraim, but he chose the tribe of Judah, Mount Zion, which he loved. He built his sanctuary like the heights, like the earth that he established forever.
He chose David his servant and took him from the sheep pens, from tending the sheep. He brought him to be the shepherd of his people Jacob, of Israel his inheritance. And David shepherded them with integrity of heart. With skillful hands he led them. Psalm 79. O God, the nations have invaded your inheritance. They have defiled your holy temple. They have reduced Jerusalem to rubble. They have given the dead bodies of your servants as food to the birds of the air, the flesh of your saints to the beasts of the earth. They have poured out blood like water all around Jerusalem, and there is no one to bury the dead. We are objects of reproach to our neighbors, of scorn and derision to those around us. How long, O Lord, will you be angry forever? How long will your jealousy burn like fire? Pour out your wrath on the nations that do not acknowledge you, on the kingdoms that do not call on your name. For they have devoured Jacob and destroyed his homeland. Do not hold against us the sins of the fathers. May your mercy come quickly to meet us, for we are in desperate need. Help us, O God, our Savior, for the glory of your name. Deliver us and forgive our sins for your name's sake. Why should the nations say, "Where is their God?" Before our eyes, make known among the nations that you avenge the outpoured blood of your servants. May the groans of the prisoners come before you. By the strength of your arm, preserve those condemned to die. Pay back into the laps of our neighbors 7 times the reproach they have hurled at you, O Lord. Then we, your people, the sheep of your pasture, will praise you forever. From generation to generation we will recount your praise. Psalm 80. Hear us, O shepherd of Israel, you who lead Joseph like a flock. You who sit enthroned between the cherubim, shine forth before Ephraim, Benjamin, and Manasseh. Awaken your might, come and save us. Restore us, O God, make your face shine upon us that we may be saved. O Lord God Almighty, how long will your anger smolder against the prayers of your people? You have fed them with the bread of tears. You have made them drink tears by the bowlful. You have made us a source of contention to our neighbors, and our enemies mock us. Restore us, O God Almighty, make your face shine upon us that we may be saved. You brought a vine out of Egypt, you drove out the nations and planted it. You cleared the ground for it, and it took root and filled the land. The mountains were covered with its shade, the mighty cedars with its branches. It sent out boughs to the sea, its shoots as far as the river. Why have you broken down its walls so that all who pass by pick its grapes? Boars from the forest ravage it, and the creatures of the field feed on it. Return to us, O God Almighty. Look down from heaven and see. Watch over this vine, the root your right hand has planted, the sun you have raised up for yourself. Your vine is cut down. It is burned with fire. At your rebuke, your people perish. Let your hand rest on the man at your right hand, the Son of Man you have raised up for yourself. Then we will not turn away from you. Revive us, and we will call on your name. Restore us, O Lord God Almighty. Make your face shine upon us, that we may be saved. Psalm 81. Sing for joy to God our strength. Shout aloud to the God of Jacob. Begin the music, strike the tambourine, play the melodious harp and lyre. Sound the ram's horn at the new moon. And when the moon is full on the day of our feast, this is a decree for Israel, an ordinance of the God of Jacob. He established it as a statute for Joseph when he went out against Egypt, where he heard a language we did not understand. He says, I removed the burden from their shoulders, their hands were set free from the basket. In your distress you called, and I rescued you. I answered you out of the thundercloud. I tested you at the waters of Meribah. Hear, O my people, and I will warn you, if you would but listen to me, O Israel.
You shall have no foreign god among you. You shall not bow down to an alien god. I am the Lord your God who brought you up out of Egypt. Open wide your mouth and I will fill it. But my people would not listen to me. Israel would not submit to me. So I gave them over to their stubborn hearts to follow their own devices. If my people would but listen to me, if Israel would follow my ways, how quickly would I subdue their enemies and turn my hand against their foes? Those who hate the Lord would cringe before him, and their punishment would last forever. But you would be fed with the finest of wheat. With honey from the rock I would satisfy you. Psalm 82. God presides in the great assembly. He gives judgment among the gods. How long will you defend the unjust and show partiality to the wicked? Defend the cause of the weak and the fatherless. Maintain the rights of the poor and oppressed. Rescue the weak and needy. Deliver them from the hand of the wicked. They know nothing. They understand nothing. They walk about in darkness. All the foundations of the earth are shaken. I said, "You are gods. You are all sons of the Most High. But you will die like mere men. You will fall like every other ruler. Rise up, O God, judge the earth, for all the nations are your inheritance." Psalm 83. O God, do not keep silent. Be not quiet, O God, be not still. See how your enemies are astir, how your foes rear their heads. With cunning they conspire against your people. They plot against those you cherish. "Come," they say, "let us destroy them as a nation, that the name of Israel be remembered no more." With one mind they plot together. They form an alliance against you. The tents of Edom and the Ishmaelites, of Moab and the Hagrites, Gebal, Ammon, and Amalek, Philistia with the people of Tyre. Even Assyria has joined them to lend strength to the descendants of Lot. Do to them as you did to Midian, as you did to Sisera and Jabin at the river of Kishon, who perished at Endor and became like refuse on the ground. Make their nobles like Oreb and Zeb, all their princes like Zeba and Zalmunna, who said, "Let us take possession of the pasture lands of God." Make them like tumbleweed, O my God, like chaff before the wind. As fire consumes the forest or a flame sets the mountains ablaze, so pursue them with your tempest and terrify them with your storm. Cover their faces with shame so that men will seek your name, O Lord. May they ever be ashamed and dismayed. May they perish in disgrace. Let them know that you, whose name is the Lord, that you alone are the Most High over all the earth. Psalm 84. How lovely is your dwelling place, O Lord Almighty! My soul yearns, even faints, for the courts of the Lord. My heart and my flesh cry out for the living God. Even the sparrow has found a home and the swallow a nest for herself, where she may have her young, a place near your altar. O Lord Almighty, my King and my God, blessed are those who dwell in your house. They are ever praising you. Blessed are those whose strength is in you, who have set their hearts on pilgrimage. As they pass through the valley of Baca, they make it a place of springs. The autumn rains also cover it with pools. They go from strength to strength till each appears before God in Zion. Hear my prayer, O Lord God Almighty. Listen to me, O God of Jacob. Look upon our shield, O God. Look with favor. Look upon our shield, O God. Look with favor on your anointed one. Better is one day in your courts than a thousand elsewhere. I would rather be a doorkeeper in the house of my God than dwell in the tents of the wicked. For the Lord God is a sun and shield. The Lord bestows favor and honor.
No good thing does he withhold from those whose walk is blameless. O Lord Almighty, blessed is the man

trusts in you. Psalm 85. You showed favor to your land, O Lord. You restored the fortunes of Jacob. You forgave the iniquity of your people and covered all their sins. You set aside all your wrath and turned from your fierce anger. Restore us again, O God, our Savior, and put away your displeasure toward us. Will you be angry with us forever? Will you prolong your anger through all generations? Will you not revive us again that your people may rejoice in you? Show us your unfailing love, O Lord, and grant us your salvation. I will listen to what God the Lord will say. He promises peace to his people, his saints, but let them not return to folly. Surely his salvation is near those who fear him, that his glory may dwell in our land. Love and faithfulness meet together. Righteousness and peace kiss each other. Faithfulness springs forth from the earth, and righteousness looks down from heaven. The Lord will indeed give what is good, and our land will yield its harvest. Righteousness goes before him and prepares the way for his steps. Psalm 86. Hear, O Lord, and answer me, for I am poor and needy. Guard my life, for I am devoted to you. You are my God. Save your servant who trusts in you. Have mercy on me, O Lord, for I call to you all day long. Bring joy to your servant, for to you, O Lord, I lift up my soul. You are forgiving and good, O Lord, abounding in love to all who call to you. Hear my prayer, O Lord, listen to my cry for mercy. In the day of my trouble I will call to you, for you will answer me. Among the gods there is none like you, O Lord. No deeds can compare with yours. All the nations you have made will come and worship before you, O Lord. They will bring glory to your name. For you are great and do marvelous deeds. You alone are God. Teach me your way, O Lord, and I will walk in your truth. Give me an undivided heart that I may fear your name. I will praise you, O Lord my God, with all my heart. I will glorify your name forever. For great is your love toward me. You have delivered me from the depths of the grave. The arrogant are attacking me, O God. A band of ruthless men seeks my life, men without regard for you. But you, O Lord, are a compassionate and gracious God, slow to anger, abounding in love and faithfulness. Turn to me and have mercy on me. Grant your strength to your servant and save the son of your maidservant. Give me a sign of your goodness, that my enemies may see it and be put to shame. For you, O Lord, have helped me and comforted me. Psalm 87. He has set his foundation on the holy mountain. The Lord loves the gates of Zion more than all the dwellings of Jacob. Glorious things are said of you, O city of God. I will record Rahab and Babylon among those who acknowledge me, Philistia too and Tyre along with Cush, and will say, "This one was born in Zion." Indeed, of Zion it will be said, "This one and that one were born in her," and the Most High himself will establish her. The Lord will write in the register of the peoples, "This one was born in Zion." As they make music, they will sing, "All my fountains are in you." Psalm 88. O Lord, the God who saves me, day and night I cry out before you. May my prayer come before you. Turn your ear to my cry. For my soul is full of trouble and my life draws near the grave. I am counted among those who go down to the pit. I am like a man without strength. I am set apart with the dead, like the slain who lie in the grave, whom you remember no more, who are cut off from your care. You have put me in the lowest pit, in the darkest depths. Your wrath lies heavily upon me. You have overwhelmed me with all your waves. You have taken from me my closest friends and have made me repulsive to them. I am confined and cannot escape. My eyes are dim with grief. I call to you, O Lord, every day. I spread out my hands to you.
Do you show your wonders to the dead? Do those who are dead rise up and praise you? Is your love declared in the grave? Your faithfulness in destruction? Are your wonders known in the place of darkness, or your righteous deeds in the land of oblivion? But I cry to you for help, O Lord. In the morning my prayer comes before you. Why, O Lord, do you reject me and hide your face from me? From my youth I have been afflicted and close to death. I have suffered your terrors and am in despair. Your wrath has swept over me. Your terrors have destroyed me. All day long they surround me like a flood. They have completely engulfed me. You have taken my companions and loved ones from me. The darkness is my closest friend. Psalm 89. I will sing of the Lord's great love forever. With my mouth I will make your faithfulness known through all generations. I will declare that your love stands firm forever, that you establish your faithfulness in heaven itself. You said, I have made a covenant with my chosen one. I have sworn to David my servant, I will establish your line forever and make your throne firm through all generations. The heavens praise your wonders, O Lord, your faithfulness too in the assembly of the holy ones. For who in the skies above can compare with the Lord? Who is like the Lord among the heavenly beings? In the council of the holy ones, God is greatly feared. He is more awesome than all who surround him. O Lord God Almighty, who is like you? You are mighty, O Lord, and your faithfulness surrounds you. You rule over the surging sea. When its waves mount up, you still them. You crushed Rahab like one of the slain. With your strong arm, you scattered your enemies. The heavens are yours, and yours also the earth. You founded the world and all that is in it. You created the north and the south. Tabor and Hermon sing for joy at your name. Your arm is endued with power. Your hand is strong. Your right hand exalted. Righteousness and justice are the foundation of your throne. Love and faithfulness go before you. Blessed are those who have learned to acclaim you, who walk in the light of your presence, O Lord. They rejoice in your name all day long. They exult in your righteousness. For you are their glory and strength, and by your favor you exalt our horn. Indeed, our shield belongs to the Lord, our King to the Holy One of Israel. Once you spoke in a vision to your faithful people, you said, I have bestowed strength on a warrior. I have exalted a young man from among the people. I have found David my servant. With my sacred oil I have anointed him. My hand will sustain him. Surely my arm will strengthen him. No enemy will subject him to tribute. No wicked man will oppress him. I will crush his foes before him and strike down his adversaries. My faithful love will be with him, and through my name his horn will be exalted. I will set his hand over the sea, his right hand over the rivers. He will call out to me, You are my Father, my God, the rock, my Savior. I will also appoint him my firstborn, the most exalted of the kings of the earth. I will maintain my love to him forever, and my covenant with him will never fail. I will establish his line forever, his throne as long as the heavens endure. If his sons forsake my law and do not follow my statutes, if they violate my decrees and fail to keep my commands, I will punish their sin with the rod, their iniquity with flogging, but I will not take my love from him, nor will I ever betray my faithfulness. I will not violate my covenant or alter what my lips have uttered. Once for all I have sworn by my holiness, and I will not lie to David, that his line will continue forever and his throne endure before me like the sun. It will be established forever like the moon, the faithful witness in the sky. But you have rejected, you have spurned, you have been very angry with your anointed one. You have renounced the covenant with your servant and have defiled his crown in the dust. You have broken through all his walls and reduced his strongholds to ruins. All who pass by have plundered him. He has become the scorn of his neighbors. You have exalted the right hand of his foes. You have made all his enemies rejoice.
You have turned back the edge of his sword and have not supported him in battle. You have put an end to his splendor and cast his throne to the ground. You have cut short the days of his youth. You have covered him with a mantle of shame. How long, O Lord, will you hide yourself forever? How long will your wrath burn like fire? Remember how fleeting is my life. For what futility you have created all men. What man can live and not see death, or save himself from the power of the grave? O Lord, where is your former great love, which in your faithfulness you swore to David? Remember, Lord, how your servant has been mocked, how I bear in my heart the taunts of all the nations, the taunts with which your enemies have mocked, O Lord, with which they have mocked every step of your anointed one. Praise be to the Lord forever. Amen and amen. Psalm 90. Lord, you have been our dwelling place throughout all generations. Before the mountains were born, or you brought forth the earth and the world from everlasting to everlasting, you are God. You turn men back to dust, saying, "Return to dust, O sons of men." For 1,000 years in your sight are like a day that has just gone by, or like a watch in the night. You sweep men away in the sleep of death. They are like the new grass of the morning, though in the morning it springs up new, by evening it is dry and withered. We are consumed by your anger and terrified by your indignation. You have set our iniquities before you, our secret sins in the light of your presence. All our days pass away under your wrath. We finish our years with a moan. The length of our days is 70 years, or 80 if we have the strength. Yet their span is but trouble and sorrow, for they quickly pass and we fly away. Who knows the power of your anger? For your wrath is as great as the fear that is due you. Teach us to number our days aright, that we may gain a heart of wisdom. Relent, O Lord. How long will it be? Have compassion on your servants. Satisfy us in the morning with your unfailing love, that we may sing for joy and be glad all our days. Make us glad for as many days as you have afflicted us, for as many years as we have seen trouble. May your deeds be shown to your servants, your splendor to their children. May the favor of the Lord our God rest upon us. Establish the work of our hands for us. Yes, establish the work of our hands. Psalm 91. He who dwells in the shelter of the Most High will rest in the shadow of the Almighty. I will say of the Lord, He is my refuge and my fortress, my God in whom I trust. Surely he will save you from the fowler's snare and from the deadly pestilence. He will cover you with his feathers, and under his wings you will find refuge. His faithfulness will be your shield and rampart. You will not fear the terror of night, nor the arrow that flies by day, nor the pestilence that stalks in the darkness, nor the plague that destroys at midday. 1,000 may fall at your side, 10,000 at your right hand, but it will not come near you. You will only observe with your eyes and see the punishment of the wicked. If you make the Most High your dwelling, even the Lord who is my refuge, then no harm will befall you. No disaster will come near your tent. For he will command his angels concerning you to guard you in all your ways. They will lift you up in their hands so that you will not strike your foot against a stone. You will tread upon the lion and the cobra. You will trample the great lion and the serpent. Because he loves me, says the Lord, I will rescue him. I will protect him, for he acknowledges my name. He will call upon me, and I will answer him. I will be with him in trouble. I will deliver him and honor him. With long life will I satisfy him and show him my salvation.

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1: 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It is good to praise the Lord and make music to your name, O Most High, to proclaim your love in the morning and your faithfulness at night, to the music of the ten-stringed lyre and the melody of the harp. For you make me glad by your deeds, O Lord. I sing for joy at the works of your hands. How great are your works, O Lord, how profound your thoughts. The senseless man does not know, fools do not understand, that though the wicked spring up like grass and all evildoers flourish, they will be forever destroyed. But you, O Lord, are exalted forever. For surely your enemies, O Lord, surely your enemies will perish. All evildoers will be scattered. You have exalted my horn like that of a wild ox. Fine oils have been poured upon me. My eyes have seen the defeat of my adversaries. My ears have heard the rout of my wicked foes. The righteous will flourish like a palm tree. They will grow like a cedar of Lebanon. Planted in the house of the Lord, they will flourish in the courts of our God. They will still bear fruit in old age. They will stay fresh and green, proclaiming, "The Lord is upright. He is my rock, and there is no wickedness in him." Psalm 93. The Lord reigns. He is robed in majesty. The Lord is robed in majesty and is armed with strength. The world is firmly established. It cannot be moved. Your throne was established long ago. You are from all eternity. The seas have lifted up, O Lord. The seas have lifted up their voice. The seas have lifted up their pounding waves, mightier than the thunder of the great waters, mightier than the breakers of the sea. The Lord on high is mighty. Your statutes stand firm. Holiness adorns your house for endless days, O Lord. Psalm 94. O Lord, the God who avenges, O God who avenges, shine forth. Rise up, O Judge of the earth. Pay back to the proud what they deserve. How long will the wicked, O Lord, how long will the wicked be jubilant? They will pour out arrogant word. All the evildoers are full of

He knows that they are futile. Blessed is the man you discipline, O Lord, the man you teach from your law. You grant him relief from days of trouble, till a pit is dug for the wicked. For the Lord will not reject his people, he will never forsake his inheritance. Judgment will again be founded on righteousness, and all the upright in heart will follow it. Who will rise up for me against the wicked? Who will take a stand for me against evildoers? Unless the Lord had given me help, I would soon have dwelt in the silence of death. When I said, my foot is slipping, your love, O Lord, supported me. When anxiety was great within me, your consolation brought joy to my soul. Can a corrupt throne be allied with you, one that brings on misery by its decrees? They band together against the righteous and condemn the innocent to death. But the Lord has become my fortress and my God, the rock in whom I take refuge. He will repay them for their sins and destroy them for their wickedness. The Lord our God will destroy them. Psalm 95. Come, let us sing for joy to the Lord. Let us shout aloud to the rock of our salvation. Let us come before him with thanksgiving and extol him with music and song. For the Lord is the great God, the great King above all gods. In his hand are the depths of the earth, and the mountain peaks belong to him. The sea is his, for he made it, and his hands formed the dry land. Come, let us bow down and worship. Let us kneel before the Lord our Maker, for he is our God, and we are the people of his pasture, the flock under his care. Today, if you hear his voice, do not harden your hearts as you did at Meribah, as you did that day at Massa in the desert, where your fathers tested and tried me, though they had seen what I did. For 40 years I was angry with that generation. I said, they are a people whose hearts go astray, and they have not known my ways. So I declared on oath in my anger, they shall never enter my rest. Psalm 96. Sing to the Lord a new song. Sing to the Lord, all the earth. Sing to the Lord, praise his name, proclaim his salvation day after day, declare his glory among the nations, his marvelous deeds among all peoples. For great is the Lord, and most worthy of praise. He is to be feared above all gods, for all the gods of the nations are idols, but the Lord made the heavens. Splendor and majesty are before him, strength and glory are in his sanctuary. Ascribe to the Lord, O families of nations. Ascribe to the Lord glory and strength. Ascribe to the Lord the glory due his name. Bring an offering and come into his courts. Worship the Lord in the splendor of his holiness. Tremble before him, all the earth. Say among the nations, the Lord reigns. The world is firmly established, it cannot be moved. He will judge the peoples with equity. Let the heavens rejoice, let the earth be glad, let the sea resound and all that is in it. Let the fields be jubilant and everything in them. Then all the trees of the forest will sing for joy. They will sing before the Lord, for he comes. He comes to judge the earth. He will judge the world in righteousness and the peoples in his truth. Psalm 97. The Lord reigns. Let the earth be glad. Let the distant shores rejoice. Clouds and thick darkness surround him. Righteousness and justice are the foundation of his throne. Fire goes before him and consumes his foes on every side. His lightning lights up the world. The earth sees and trembles. The mountains melt like wax before the Lord of all the earth. The heavens proclaim his righteousness, and all the peoples see his glory. All who worship images are put to shame. Those who boast in idols worship him, all you gods. Zion hears and rejoices, and the villages of Judah are glad because of your judgments, O Lord.

For you, O Lord, are the most high over all the earth. You are exalted far above all gods. Let those who love the Lord hate evil, for he guards the lives of his faithful ones and delivers them from the hand of the wicked. Light is shed upon the righteous and joy on the upright in heart. Rejoice in the Lord, you who are righteous, and praise his holy name. Psalm 98. Sing to the Lord a new song, for he has done marvelous things. His right hand and his holy arm have worked salvation for him. The Lord has made his salvation known and revealed his righteousness to the nations. He has remembered his love and his faithfulness to the house of Israel. All the ends of the earth have seen the salvation of our God. Shout for joy to the Lord, all the earth. Burst into jubilant song with music. Make music to the Lord with the harp and the sound of singing, with trumpets and the blast of the ram's horn. Shout for joy before the Lord the King. Let the sea resound and everything in it, the world and all who live in it. Let the rivers clap their hands. Let the mountains sing together for joy. Let them sing before the Lord, for he comes to judge the earth. He will judge the world in righteousness and the peoples with equity. Psalm 99. The Lord reigns. Let the nations tremble. He sits enthroned between the cherubim. Let the earth shake. Great is the Lord in Zion. He is exalted over all the nations. Let them praise your great and awesome name. He is holy. The king is mighty. He loves justice. You have established equity. In Jacob you have done what is just and right. Exalt the Lord our God and worship at his footstool. He is holy. Moses and Aaron were among his priests. Samuel was among those who called on his name. They called on the Lord and he answered them. He spoke to them from the pillar of cloud. They kept his statutes and the decrees he gave them. O Lord our God, you answered them. You were to Israel a forgiving God, though you punished their misdeeds. Exalt the Lord our God and worship at his holy mountain, for the Lord our God is holy. Psalm 100. Shout for joy to the Lord, all the earth. Worship the Lord with gladness. Come before him with joyful songs. Know that the Lord is God. It is he who made us, and we are his. We are his people, the sheep of his pasture. Enter his gates with thanksgiving and his courts with praise. Give thanks to him and praise his name. For the Lord is good and his love endures forever. His faithfulness continues through all generations. Psalm 101. I will sing of your love and justice. To you, O Lord, I will sing praise. I will be careful to lead a blameless life. When will you come to me? I will walk in my house with blameless heart. I will set before my eyes no vile thing. The deeds of faithless men I hate. They will not cling to me. Men of perverse heart shall be far from me. I will have nothing to do with evil. Whoever slanders his neighbor in secret, him will I put to silence. Whoever has haughty eyes and a proud heart, him I will not endure. My eyes will be on the faithful in the land, that they may dwell with me. He whose walk is blameless will minister to me. No one who practices deceit will dwell in my house. No one who speaks falsely will stand in my presence. Every morning I will put to silence all the wicked in the land. I will cut off every evildoer from the city of the Lord. Psalm 102. Hear my prayer, O Lord. Let my cry for help come to you. Do not hide your face from me when I am in distress. Turn your ear to me when I call. Answer me quickly.
For my days vanish like smoke, my bones burn like glowing embers. My heart is blighted and withered like grass. I forget to eat my food. Because of my loud groaning, I am reduced to skin and bones. I am like a desert owl, like an owl among the ruins. I lie awake, I have become like a bird alone on a roof. All day long my enemies taunt me. Those who rail against me use my name as a curse. For I eat ashes as my food, and mingle my drink with tears because of your great wrath. For you have taken me up and thrown me aside. My days are like the evening shadow. I wither away like grass. But you, O Lord, sit enthroned forever. Your renown endures through all generations. You will arise and have compassion on Zion, for it is time to show favor to her. The appointed time has come, for her stones are dear to your servants. Her very dust moves them to pity. The nations will fear the name of the Lord. All the kings of the earth will revere your glory. For the Lord will rebuild Zion and appear in his glory. He will respond to the prayer of the destitute. He will not despise their plea. Let this be written for a future generation, that a people not yet created may praise the Lord. The Lord looked down from his sanctuary on high, from heaven he viewed the earth, to hear the groans of the prisoners and release those condemned to death. So the name of the Lord will be declared in Zion, and his praise in Jerusalem when the peoples and the kingdoms assemble to worship the Lord. In the course of my life he broke my strength, he cut short my days. So I said, "Do not take me away, O my God, in the midst of my days. Your years go on through all generations. In the beginning you laid the foundations of the earth, and the heavens are the work of your hands. They will perish, but you remain. They will all wear out like a garment. Like clothing you will change them, and they will be discarded. But you remain the same, and your years will never end. The children of your servants will live in your presence. Their descendants will be established before you." Psalm 103. Praise the Lord, O my soul. All my inmost being, praise his holy name. Praise the Lord, O my soul, and forget not all his benefits. Who forgives all your sins and heals all your diseases, who redeems your life from the pit and crowns you with love and compassion, who satisfies your desires with good things so that your youth is renewed like the eagles. The Lord works righteousness and justice for all the oppressed. He made known his ways to Moses, his deeds to the people of Israel. The Lord is compassionate and gracious, slow to anger, abounding in love. He will not always accuse, nor will he harbor his anger forever. He does not treat us as our sins deserve, or repay us according to our iniquities. For as high as the heavens are above the earth, so great is his love for those who fear him. As far as the east is from the west, so far has he removed our transgressions from us. As a father has compassion on his children, so the Lord has compassion on those who fear him. For he knows how we are formed. He remembers that we are dust. As for man, his days are like grass. He flourishes like a flower of the field. The wind blows over it, and it is gone, and its place remembers it no more. But from everlasting to everlasting, the Lord's love is with those who fear him, and his righteousness with their children's children. With those who keep his covenant and remember to obey his precepts, the Lord has established his throne in heaven, and his kingdom rules over all. Praise the Lord, you his angels, you mighty ones who do his bidding, who obey his word. Praise the Lord, all his heavenly hosts, you his servants who do his will. Praise the Lord, all his works everywhere in his dominion. Praise the Lord, O my soul. Psalm 104. Praise the Lord, O my soul.
O Lord my God, you are very great. You are clothed with splendor and majesty. He wraps himself in light as with a garment. He stretches out the heavens like a tent and lays the beams of his upper chambers on their waters. He makes the clouds his chariot and rides on the wings of the wind. He makes winds his messengers, flames of fire his servants. He set the earth on its foundations. It can never be moved. You covered it with the deep as with a garment. The waters stood above the mountains, but at your rebuke the waters fled. At the sound of your thunder they took to flight. They flowed over the mountains. They went down into the valleys to the place you assigned for them. You set a boundary they cannot cross. Never again will they cover the earth. He makes springs pour water into the ravines. It flows between the mountains. They give water to all the beasts of the field. The wild donkeys quench their thirst. The birds of the air nest by the waters. They sing among the branches. He waters the mountains from his upper chambers. The earth is satisfied by the fruit of his work. He makes grass grow for the cattle and plants for man to cultivate, bringing forth food from the earth. Wine that gladdens the heart of man, oil to make his face shine, and bread that sustains his heart. The trees of the Lord are well watered, the cedars of Lebanon that he planted. There the birds make their nests, the stork has its home in the pine trees, the high mountains belong to the wild goats, the crags are a refuge for the conies. The moon marks off the seasons, and the sun knows when to go down. You bring darkness, it becomes night, and all the beasts of the forest prowl. The lions roar for their prey and seek their food from God. The sun rises and they steal away. They return and lie down in their dens. Then man goes out to his work, to his labor until evening. How many are your works, O Lord? In wisdom you made them all. The earth is full of your creatures. There is the sea, vast and spacious, teeming with creatures beyond number, living things both large and small. There the ships go to and fro in the Leviathan which you formed to frolic there. These all look to you, to give them their food at the proper time. When you give it to them, they gather it up. When you open your hand, they are satisfied with good things. When you hide your face, they are terrified. When you take away their breath, they die and return to the dust. When you send your spirit, they are created, and you renew the face of the earth. May the glory of the Lord endure forever. May the Lord rejoice in his works. He who looks at the earth and it trembles, who touches the mountains and they smoke. I will sing to the Lord all my life. I will sing praise to my God as long as I live. May my meditation be pleasing to him as I rejoice in the Lord. But may sinners vanish from the earth, and the wicked be no more. Praise the Lord, O my soul. Praise the Lord. Psalm 105. Give thanks to the Lord. Call on his name. Make known among the nations what he has done. Sing to him, sing praise to him, tell all of his wonderful acts. Glory in his holy name. Let the hearts of those who seek the Lord rejoice. Look to the Lord in his strength. Seek his face always. Remember the wonders he has done, his miracles and the judgments he pronounced. O descendants of Abraham, his servant, O sons of Jacob, his chosen ones, he is the Lord our God. His judgments are in all the earth. He remembers his covenant forever, the word he commanded for 1,000 generations, the covenant he made with Abraham, the oath he swore to Isaac. He confirmed it to Jacob as a decree, to Israel as an everlasting covenant. To you I will give the land of Canaan as the portion you will inherit. When they were but few in number, few indeed, and strangers in it, they wandered from nation to nation, from one kingdom to another.
He allowed no one to oppress them. For their sake he rebuked kings. Do not touch my anointed ones. Do my prophets no harm. He called down famine on the land and destroyed all their supplies of food. And he sent a man before them, Joseph, sold as a slave. They bruised his feet with shackles. His neck was put in irons, till what he foretold came to pass, till the word of the Lord proved him true. The king sent and released him. The ruler of peoples set him free. He made him master of his household, ruler over all he possessed, to instruct his princes as he pleased and teach his elders wisdom. Then Israel entered Egypt. Jacob lived as an alien in the land of Ham. The Lord made his people very fruitful. He made them too numerous for their foes, whose hearts he turned to hate his people, to conspire against his servants. He sent Moses, his servant, and Aaron, whom he had chosen. They performed his miraculous signs among them, his wonders in the land of Ham. He sent darkness and made the land dark, for had they not rebelled against his words? He turned their waters into blood, causing their fish to die. Their land teemed with frogs which went up into the bedrooms of their rulers. He spoke, and there came swarms of flies and gnats throughout their country. He turned their rain into hail with lightning throughout their land. He struck down their vines and fig trees and shattered the trees of their country. He spoke, and the locusts came, grasshoppers without number. They ate up every green thing in their land, ate up the produce of their soil. Then he struck down all the firstborn in their land, the first fruits of all their manhood. He brought out Israel, laden with silver and gold, and from among their tribes no one faltered. Egypt was glad when they left, because dread of Israel had fallen on them. He spread out a cloud as a covering and a fire to give light at night. They asked, and he brought them quail, and satisfied them with the bread of heaven. He opened the rock, and water gushed out. Like a river it flowed in the desert. For he remembered his holy promise given to his servant Abraham. He brought out his people with rejoicing, his chosen ones with shouts of joy. He gave them the lands of the nations, and they fell heir to what others had toiled for, that they might keep his precepts and observe his laws. Praise the Lord.

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1: Psalm 106. Praise the Lord. Give thanks to the Lord, for he is good. His love endures forever. Who can proclaim the mighty acts of the Lord or fully declare his praise? Blessed are they who maintain justice, who constantly do what is right. Remember me, O Lord, when you show favor to your people. Come to my aid when you save them, that I may enjoy the prosperity of your chosen ones, that I may share in the joy of your nation and join your inheritance in giving praise. We have sinned, even as our fathers did. We have done wrong and acted wickedly. When our fathers were in Egypt, they gave no thought to your miracles. They did not remember your many kindnesses, and they rebelled by the sea, the Red Sea. Yet he saved them for his name's sake, to make his mighty power known. He rebuked the Red Sea, and it dried up. He led them through the depths as through a desert. He saved them from the hand of the foe, from the hand of the enemy he redeemed them. The waters covered their adversaries. Not one of them survived. Then they believed his promises and sang his praise. But they soon forgot what he had done and did not wait for his counsel. In the desert they gave in to their craving. In the wasteland they put God to the test. So he gave them what they asked for, but sent a wasting disease upon them. In the camp they grew envious of Moses and of Aaron, who was consecrated to the Lord. The earth opened up and swallowed Dathan. It buried the company of Abiram. Fire blazed among their followers. A flame consumed the wicked. At Horeb they made a calf and worshipped an idol cast from metal. They exchanged their glory for an image of a bull which eats grass. They forgot the God who saved them, who had done great things in Egypt, miracles in the land of Ham, and awesome deeds by the Red Sea. So he said he would destroy them. Had not Moses, his chosen one, stood in the breach before him to keep his wrath from destroying them? Then they despised the pleasant land. They did not believe his promise. They grumbled in their tents and did not obey the Lord. So he swore to them with uplifted hand that he would make them fall in the desert, make their descendants fall among the nations and scatter them throughout the lands. They yoked themselves to the Baal of Peor and ate sacrifices offered to lifeless gods. They provoked the Lord to anger by their wicked deeds, and a plague broke out among them. But Phinehas stood up and intervened, and the plague was checked. This was credited to him as righteousness for endless generations to come. By the waters of Meribah they angered the Lord, and trouble came to Moses because of them, for they rebelled against the Spirit of God, and rash words came from Moses' lips. They did not destroy the peoples, as the Lord had commanded them, but they mingled with the nations and adopted their customs. They worshipped their idols, which became a snare to them. They sacrificed their sons and their daughters to demons. They shed innocent blood, the blood of their sons and daughters, whom they sacrificed to the idols of Canaan, and the land was desecrated by their blood. They defiled themselves by what they did. By their deeds they prostituted themselves. Therefore the Lord was angry with his people and abhorred his inheritance. He handed them over to the nations, and their foes ruled over them. Their enemies oppressed them and subjected them to their power. Many times he delivered them, but they were bent on rebellion, and they wasted away in their sin. But he took note of their distress when he heard their cry. For their sake he remembered his covenant, and out of his great love he relented. He caused them to be pitied by all who held them captive. Save us, O Lord our God, and gather us from the nations, that we may give thanks to your holy name and glory in your praise. Praise be to the Lord, the God of Israel, from everlasting to everlasting. Let all the people say, Amen. Praise the Lord. Psalm 107. Give thanks to the Lord, for he is good. His love endures forever. Let the redeemed of the Lord say this, those he redeemed from the hand of the foe, those he gathered from the lands, from east and west, from north and south. Some wandered in desert wastelands, finding no way to a city where they could settle. They were hungry and thirsty, and their lives ebbed away. Then they cried out to the Lord in their trouble, and he delivered them from their distress. He led them by a straight way to a city where they could settle. Let them give thanks to the Lord for his unfailing love and his wonderful deeds for men. For he satisfies the thirsty and fills the hungry with good things. Some sat in darkness and the deepest gloom, prisoners suffering in iron chains. For they had rebelled against the words of God and despised the counsel of the Most High. So he subjected them to bitter labor. They stumbled, and there was no one to help. Then they cried to the Lord in their trouble, and he saved them from their distress. He brought them out of darkness and the deepest gloom, and broke away their chains. Let them give thanks to the Lord for his unfailing love and his wonderful deeds for men. For he breaks down gates of bronze and cuts through bars of iron. Some became fools through their rebellious ways and suffered affliction because of their iniquities. They loathed all food and drew near the gates of death. Then they cried to the Lord in their trouble, and he saved them from their distress. He sent forth his word and healed them. He rescued them from the grave. Let them give thanks to the Lord for his unfailing love and his wonderful deeds for men. Let them sacrifice thank offerings and tell of his works with songs of joy. Others went out on the sea in ships. They were merchants on the mighty waters. They saw the works of the Lord, his wonderful deeds in the deep. For he spoke and stirred up a tempest that lifted high the waves. They mounted up to the heavens and went down to the depths. In their peril, their courage melted away. They reeled and staggered like drunken men. They were at their wits' end. Then they cried out to the Lord in their trouble, and he brought them out of their distress. He stilled the storm to a whisper. The waves of the sea were hushed. They were glad when it grew calm. And he guided them to their desired haven. Let them give thanks to the Lord for his unfailing love and his wonderful deeds for men. Let them exalt him in the assembly of the people and praise him in the council of the elders. He turned rivers into a desert, flowing springs into thirsty ground, and fruitful land into a salt waste because of the wickedness of those who live there. He turned the desert into pools of water and the parched ground into flowing springs. There he brought the hungry to live, and they founded a city where they could settle. They sowed fields and planted vineyards that yielded a fruitful harvest. He blessed them, and their numbers greatly increased, and he did not let their herds diminish. Then their numbers decreased, and they were humbled by oppression, calamity, and sorrow. He who pours contempt on nobles made them wander in a trackless waste. But he lifted the needy out of their affliction and increased their families like flocks. The upright see and rejoice, but all the wicked shut their mouths. Whoever is wise, let him heed these things and consider the great love of the Lord. Psalm 108. My heart is steadfast, O God. I will sing and make music with all my soul. Awake, harp and lyre. I will awaken the dawn. I will praise you, O Lord, among the nations. I will sing of you among the peoples. For great is your love, higher than the heavens. Your faithfulness reaches to the skies. Be exalted, O God, above the heavens, and let your glory be over all the earth. Save us and help us with your right hand, that those you love may be delivered. God has spoken from his sanctuary. In triumph I will parcel out Shechem and measure off the valley of Succoth. Gilead is mine, Manasseh is mine, Ephraim is my helmet, Judah my scepter. Moab is my washbasin, upon Edom I toss my sandal. Over Philistia I shout in triumph. Who will bring me to the fortified city? Who will lead me to Edom? Is it not you, O God? you who have rejected us and no longer go out with our armies? Give us aid against the enemy, for the help of man is worthless. With God we will gain the victory, and he will trample down our enemies. Psalm 109. O God, whom I praise, do not remain silent, for wicked and deceitful men have opened their mouths against me. They have spoken against me with lying tongues. With words of hatred they surround me. They attack me without cause. In return for my friendship they accuse me, but I am a man of prayer. They repay me evil for good and hatred for my friendship. Appoint an evil man to oppose him. Let an accuser stand at his right hand. When he is tried, let him be found guilty, and may his prayers condemn him. May his days be few. May another take his place of leadership. May his children be fatherless and his wife a widow. May his children be wandering beggars. May they be driven from their ruined homes. May a creditor seize all he has. May strangers plunder the fruits of his labor. May no one extend kindness to him or take pity on his fatherless children. May his descendants be cut off, their names blotted out from the next generation. May the iniquity of his fathers be remembered before the Lord. May the sin of his mother never be blotted out. May their sins always remain before the Lord, that he may cut off the memory of them from the earth. For he never thought of doing a kindness, but hounded to death the poor and the needy and the brokenhearted. He loved to pronounce a curse. May it come on him. He found no pleasure in blessing. May it be far from him. He wore cursing as his garment. It entered into his body like water, into his bones like oil. May it be like a cloak wrapped about him, like a belt tied forever around him. May this be the Lord's payment to my accusers, to those who speak evil of me. But you, O sovereign Lord, deal well with me for your name's sake. Out of the goodness of your love deliver me. For I am poor and needy, and my heart is wounded within me. I fade away like an evening shadow. I am shaken off like a locust. My knees give way from fasting. My body is thin and gaunt. I am an object of scorn to my accusers. When they see me, they shake their heads. Help me, O Lord my God. Save me in accordance with your love. Let them know that it is your hand, that you, O Lord, have done it. They may curse, but you will bless. When they attack, they will be put to shame, but your servant will rejoice. My accusers will be clothed with disgrace and wrapped in shame as in a cloak. With my mouth I will greatly extol the Lord. In the great throng I will praise him. For he stands at the right hand of the needy one to save his life from those who condemn him. Psalm 110. The Lord says to my Lord, sit at my right hand until I make your enemies a footstool for your feet. The Lord will extend your mighty scepter from Zion. You will rule in the midst of your enemies. Your troops will be willing on your day of battle. Arrayed in holy majesty from the womb of the dawn, you will receive the dew of your youth. The Lord has sworn and will not change his mind. You are a priest forever in the order of Melchizedek. The Lord is at your right hand. He will crush kings on the day of his wrath. He will judge the nations, heaping up the dead and crushing the rulers of the whole earth. He will drink from a brook beside the way. Therefore he will lift up his head. Psalm 111. Praise the Lord. I will extol the Lord with all my heart in the council of the upright and in the assembly. Great are the works of the Lord, they are pondered by all who delight in them. Glorious and majestic are his deeds, and his righteousness endures forever. He has caused his wonders to be remembered. The Lord is gracious and compassionate. He provides food for those who fear him. He remembers his covenant forever. He has shown his people the power of his works, giving them the lands of other nations. The works of his hands are faithful and just. All his precepts are trustworthy. They are steadfast forever and ever, done in faithfulness and uprightness. He provided redemption for his people. He ordained his covenant forever. Holy and awesome is his name. The fear of the Lord is the beginning of wisdom. All who follow his precepts have good understanding. To him belongs eternal praise. Psalm 112. Praise the Lord. Blessed is the man who fears the Lord, who finds great delight in his commands. His children will be mighty in the land. The generation of the upright will be blessed. Wealth and riches are in his house, and his righteousness endures forever. Even in darkness, light dawns for the upright, for the gracious and compassionate and righteous man. Good will come to him who is generous and lends freely, who conducts his affairs with justice. Surely he will never be shaken. A righteous man will be remembered forever. He will have no fear of bad news. His heart is steadfast, trusting in the Lord. His heart is secure. He will have no fear. In the end, he will look in triumph on his foes. He has scattered abroad his gifts to the poor. His righteousness endures forever. His horn will be lifted high in honor. The wicked man will see and be vexed. He will gnash his teeth and waste away. The longings of the wicked will come to nothing. Psalm 113. Praise the Lord. Praise, O servants of the Lord. Praise the name of the Lord. Let the name of the Lord be praised, both now and forevermore. From the rising of the sun to the place where it sets, the name of the Lord is to be praised. The Lord is exalted over all the nations, his glory above the heavens. Who is like the Lord our God, the one who sits enthroned on high, who stoops down to look on the heavens and the earth? He raises the poor from the dust and lifts the needy from the ash heap. He seats them with princes, with the princes of their people. He settles the barren woman in her home as a happy mother of children. Praise the Lord. Psalm 114. When Israel came out of Egypt, the house of Jacob from a people of foreign tongue, Judah became God's sanctuary, Israel his dominion. The sea looked and fled. The Jordan turned back. The mountains skipped like rams, the hills like lambs. Why was it, O sea, that you fled? O Jordan, that you turned back? You mountains that you skipped like rams, you hills like lambs. Tremble, O earth, at the presence of the Lord, at the presence of the God of Jacob, who turned the rock into a pool, the hard rock into springs of water. Psalm 115. Not to us, O Lord, not to us, but to your name be the glory, because of your love and faithfulness. Why do the nations say, "Where is their God?" Our God is in heaven. He does whatever pleases him. But their idols are silver and gold made by the hands of men. They have mouths but cannot speak, eyes but they cannot see. They have ears but cannot hear, noses but they cannot smell. They have hands but cannot feel, feet but they cannot walk. Nor can they utter a sound with their throats. Those who make them will be like them, and so will all who trust in them. O house of Israel, trust in the Lord. He is their help and shield. O house of Aaron, trust in the Lord. He is their help and shield. You who fear him, trust in the Lord. He is their help and shield. The Lord remembers us and will bless us. He will bless the house of Israel. He will bless the house of Aaron. He will bless those who fear the Lord, small and great alike. May the Lord make you increase, both you and your children. May you be blessed by the Lord, the maker of heaven and earth. The highest heavens belong to the Lord, but the earth he has given to man. It is not the dead who praise the Lord, those who go down to silence. It is we who extol the Lord, both now and forevermore. Praise the Lord. Psalm 116. I love the Lord, for he heard my voice, he heard my cry for mercy. Because he turned his ear to me, I will call on him as long as I live. The cords of death entangled me, the anguish of the grave came upon me. I was overcome by trouble and sorrow. Then I called on the name of the Lord. O Lord, save me. The Lord is gracious and righteous. Our God is full of compassion. The Lord protects the simple-hearted. When I was in great need, he saved me. Be at rest once more, O my soul, for the Lord has been good to you. For you, O Lord, have delivered my soul from death, my eyes from tears, my feet from stumbling, that I may walk before the Lord in the land of the living. I believed, therefore I said, I am greatly afflicted. And in my dismay I said, all men are liars. How can I repay the Lord for his goodness to me? I will lift up the cup of salvation and call on the name of the Lord. I will fulfill my vows to the Lord in the presence of all his people. Precious in the sight of the Lord is the death of his saints. O Lord, truly I am your servant. I am your servant, the son of your maidservant. You have freed me from my chains. I will sacrifice a thank offering to you and call on the name of the Lord. I will fulfill my vows to the Lord in the presence of all his people, in the courts of the house of the Lord, in your midst, O Jerusalem, praise the Lord. Psalm 117. Praise the Lord, all you nations, extol him, all you peoples, for great is his love toward us, and the faithfulness of the Lord endures forever. Praise the Lord. Psalm 118. Give thanks to the Lord, for he is good, his love endures forever. Let Israel say, his love endures forever. Let the house of Aaron say, his love endures forever. Let those who fear the Lord say, his love endures forever. In my anguish I cried to the Lord, and he answered by setting me free. The Lord is with me, I will not be afraid. What can man do to me? The Lord is with me, he is my helper. I will look in triumph on my enemies. It is better to take refuge in the Lord than to trust in man. It is better to take refuge in the Lord than to trust in princes. All the nations surrounded me, but in the name of the Lord I cut them off. They surrounded me on every side, but in the name of the Lord I cut them off. They swarmed around me like bees, but they died out as quickly as burning thorns. In the name of the Lord I cut them off. I was pushed back and about to fall, but the Lord helped me. The Lord is my strength and my song. He has become my salvation. Shouts of joy and victory resound in the tents of the righteous. The Lord's right hand has done mighty things. The Lord's right hand is lifted high. The Lord's right hand has done mighty things. I will not die but live, and will proclaim what the Lord has done. The Lord has chastened me severely, but he has not given me over to death. Open for me the gates of righteousness. I will enter and give thanks to the Lord. This is the gate of the Lord through which the righteous may enter. I will give you thanks, for you answered me. You have become my salvation. The stone the builders rejected has become the capstone. The Lord has done this, and it is marvelous in our eyes. This is the day the Lord has made. Let us rejoice and be glad in it. O Lord, save us. O Lord, grant us success. Blessed is he who comes in the name of the Lord. From the house of the Lord we bless you. The Lord is God, and he has made his light shine upon us. With bows in hand, join in the festal procession up to the horns of the altar. You are my God, and I will give you thanks. You are my God, and I will exalt you. Give thanks to the Lord, for he is good. His love endures forever.

0: throughout the night on TWR UK, speaking hope to the world. 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
1: Psalm 119. Blessed are they whose ways are blameless, who walk according to the law of the Lord. Blessed are they who keep his statutes and seek him with all their heart. They do nothing wrong. They walk in his ways. You have laid down precepts that are to be fully obeyed. Oh, that my ways were steadfast in obeying your decrees. Then I would not be put to shame when I consider all your commands. I will praise you with an upright heart as I learn your righteous laws. I will obey your decrees. Do not utterly forsake me. How can a young man keep his way pure? By living according to your word. I seek you with all my heart. Do not let me stray from your commands. I have hidden your word in my heart that I might not sin against you. Praise be to you, O Lord. Teach me your decrees. With my lips I recount all the laws that come from your mouth. I rejoice in following your statutes as one rejoices in great riches. I meditate on your precepts and consider your ways. I delight in your decrees. I will not neglect your word. Do good to your servant, and I will live. I will obey your word. Open my eyes that I may see wonderful things in your law. I am a stranger on earth. Do not hide your commands from me. My soul is consumed with longing for your laws at all times. You rebuke the arrogant who are cursed and who stray from your commands. Remove from me scorn and contempt, for I keep your statutes. Though rulers sit together and slander me, your servant will meditate on your decrees. Your statutes are my delight, they are my counselors. I am laid low in the dust. Preserve my life according to your word. I recounted my ways and you answered me. Teach me your decrees. Let me understand the teaching of your precepts. Then I will meditate on your wonders. My soul is weary with sorrow. Strengthen me according to your word. Keep me from deceitful ways. Be gracious to me through your law. I have chosen the way of truth. I have set my heart on your laws. I hold fast to your statutes, O Lord. Do not let me be put to shame. I run in the path of your commands, for you have set my heart free. Teach me, O Lord, to follow your decrees. Then I will keep them to the end. Give me understanding, and I will keep your law and obey it with all my heart. Direct me in the path of your commands, for there I find delight. Turn my heart toward your statutes and not toward selfish gain. Turn my eyes away from worthless things. Preserve my life according to your word. Fulfill your promise to your servant so that you may be feared. Take away the disgrace I dread, for your laws are good. How I long for your precepts. Preserve my life in your righteousness.

Remember your word to your servant, for you have given me hope. My comfort in my suffering is this: your promise preserves my life. The arrogant mock me without restraint, but I do not turn from your law. I remember your ancient laws, O Lord, and I find comfort in them. Indignation grips me because of the wicked who have forsaken your law. Your decrees are the theme of my song wherever I lodge. In the night I remember your name, O Lord, and I will keep your law. This has been my practice. I obey your precepts. You are my portion, O Lord. I have promised to obey your words. I have sought your face with all my heart. Be gracious to me according to your promise. I have considered my ways and have turned my steps to your statutes. I will hasten and not delay to obey your commands. Though the wicked bind me with ropes, I will not forget your law. At midnight I rise to give you thanks for your righteous laws. I am a friend to all who fear you, to all who follow your precepts. The earth is filled with your love, O Lord. Teach me your decrees. Do good to your servant according to your word, O Lord. Teach me knowledge and good judgment, for I believe in your commands. Before I was afflicted, I went astray, but now I obey your word. You are good, and what you do is good. Teach me your decrees. Though the arrogant have smeared me with lies, I keep your precepts with all my heart. Their hearts are callous and unfeeling, but I delight in your law. It was good for me to be afflicted, so that I might learn your decrees. The law from your mouth is more precious to me than thousands of pieces of silver and gold. Your hands made me and formed me. Give me understanding to learn your commands. May those who fear you rejoice when they see me. For I have put my hope in your word. I know, O Lord, that your laws are righteous, and in faithfulness you have afflicted me. May your unfailing love be my comfort according to your promise to your servant. Let your compassion come to me that I may live. For your law is my delight. May the arrogant be put to shame for wronging me without cause. But I will meditate on your precepts. May those who fear you turn to me, those who understand your statutes. May my heart be blameless toward your decrees, that I may not be put to shame. My soul faints with longing for your salvation, but I have put my hope in your word. My eyes fail, looking for your promise. I say, when will you comfort me? Though I am like a wineskin in the smoke, I do not forget your decrees. How long must your servant wait? When will you punish my persecutors? The arrogant dig pitfalls for me, contrary to your law. All your commands are trustworthy. Help me, for men persecute me without cause. They almost wiped me from the earth, but I have not forsaken your precepts. Preserve my life according to your love, and I will obey the statutes of your mouth. Your word, O Lord, is eternal. It stands firm in the heavens. Your faithfulness continues through all generations. You establish the earth and it endures. Your laws endure to this day, for all things serve you. If your law had not been my delight, I would have perished in my affliction. I will never forget your precepts, for by them you have preserved my life. Save me, for I am yours. I have sought out your precepts. The wicked are waiting to destroy me, but I will ponder your statutes. To all perfection I see a limit, but your commands are boundless. Oh, how I love your law! I meditate on it all day long. Your commands make me wiser than my enemies, for they are ever with me. I have more insight than all my teachers, for I meditate on your statutes. I have more understanding than the elders, for I obey your precepts. I have kept my feet from every evil path so that I might obey your word. I have not departed from your laws, for you yourself have taught me. How sweet are your words to my taste, sweeter than honey to my mouth. I gain understanding from your precepts, therefore I hate every wrong path.
Your word is a lamp to my feet and a light for my

0: path. I have taken an oath and confirmed it that I will follow your righteous laws. I have suffered much. Preserve my life, O Lord, according to your word. Accept, O Lord, the willing praise of my mouth and teach me your laws. Though I constantly take my life in my hands, I will not forget your law. The wicked have set a snare for me, but I have not strayed from your precepts. Your statutes are my heritage forever. They are the joy of my heart. My heart is set on keeping your decrees to the very end. I hate double-minded men, but I love your law. You are my refuge and my shield. I have put my hope in your word. Away from me, you evildoers, that I may keep the commands of my God. Sustain me according to your promise, and I will live. Do not let my hopes be dashed. Uphold me, and I will be delivered. I will always have regard for your decrees. You reject all who stray from your decrees, for their deceitfulness is in vain. All the wicked of the earth you discard like dross. Therefore, I love your statutes. My flesh trembles in fear of you. I stand in awe of your laws. I have done what is righteous and just. Do not leave me to my oppressors. Ensure your servant's well-being. Let not the arrogant oppress me. My eyes fail, looking for your salvation, looking for your righteous promise. Deal with your servant according to your love and teach me your decrees. I am your servant. Give me discernment that I may understand your statutes. It is time for you to act, O Lord. Your law is being broken. Because I love your commands more than gold, more than pure gold, and because I consider all your precepts right, I hate every wrong path. Your statutes are wonderful, therefore I obey them. The unfolding of your words gives light. It gives understanding to the simple. I open my mouth and pant, longing for your commands. Turn to me and have mercy on me, as you always do to those who love your name. Direct my footsteps according to your word. Let no sin rule over me. Redeem me from the oppression of men, that I may obey your precepts. Make your face shine upon your servant and teach me your decrees. Streams of tears flow from my eyes, for your law is not obeyed. Righteous are you, O Lord, and your laws are right. The statutes you have laid down are righteous. They are fully trustworthy. My zeal wears me out, for my enemies ignore your words. Your promises have been thoroughly tested, and your servant loves them. Though I am lowly and despised, I do not forget your precepts. Your righteousness is everlasting, and your law is true. Trouble and distress have come upon me, but your commands are my delight. Your statutes are forever right. Give me understanding that I may live. I call with all my heart, answer me, O Lord, and I will obey your decrees. I call out to you, save me, and I will keep your statutes. I rise before dawn and cry for help. I have put my hope in your word. My eyes stay open through the watches of the night that I may meditate on your promises. Hear my voice in accordance with your love. Preserve my life, O Lord, according to your laws. Those who devise wicked schemes are near, but they are far from your law. Yet you are near, O Lord, and all your commands are true. Long ago I learned from your statutes that you established them to last forever. Look upon my suffering and deliver me, for I have not forgotten your law. Defend my cause and redeem me. Preserve my life according to your promise. Salvation is far from the wicked, for they do not seek out your decrees. Your compassion is great, O Lord. Preserve my life according to your laws. Many are the foes who persecute me, but I have not turned from your statutes. I look on the faithless with loathing, for they do not obey your word. See how I love your precepts. Preserve my life, O Lord, according to your love. All your words are true. All your righteous laws are eternal. Rulers persecute me without cause, but my heart trembles at your word. I rejoice in your promise like one who finds great spoil. I hate and abhor falsehood, but I love your law. 7 times a day I praise you for your righteous laws. Great peace have they who love your law, and nothing can make them stumble. I wait for your salvation, O Lord, and I follow your commands. I obey your statutes, for I love them greatly. I obey your precepts and your statutes, for all my ways are known to you. May my cry come before you, O Lord. Give me understanding according to your word. May my supplication come before you. Deliver me according to your promise. May my lips overflow with praise, for you teach me your decrees. May my tongue sing of your word, for all your commands are righteous. May your hand be ready to help me, for I have chosen your precepts. I long for your salvation, O Lord, and your law is my delight. Let me live that I may praise you, and may your laws sustain me. I have strayed like a lost sheep. Seek your servant, for I have not forgotten your commands. Psalm 120. I call on the Lord in my distress, and he answers me. Save me, O Lord, from lying lips and from deceitful tongues. What will he do to you, and what more besides, O deceitful tongue? He will punish you with a warrior's sharp arrows, with burning coals of the broom tree. Woe to me that I dwell in Meshach, that I live among the tents of Kedar. Too long have I lived among those who hate peace. I am a man of peace, but when I speak, they are for war. Psalm 121. I lift up my eyes to the hills. Where does my help come from? My help comes from the Lord, the maker of heaven and earth. He will not let your foot slip. He who watches over you will not slumber. Indeed, he who watches over Israel will neither slumber nor sleep. The Lord watches over you. The Lord is your shade at your right hand. The sun will not harm you by day, nor the moon by night. The Lord will keep you from all harm. He will watch over your life. The Lord will watch over your coming and going, both now and forevermore. Psalm 122. I rejoiced with those who said to me, "Let us go to the house of the Lord. Our feet are standing in your gates, O Jerusalem." Jerusalem is built like a city that is closely compacted together. That is where the tribes go up, the tribes of the Lord, to praise the name of the Lord according to the statute given to Israel. There the thrones for judgment stand, the thrones of the house of David. Pray for the peace of Jerusalem. May those who love you be secure. May there be peace within your walls and security within your citadels. For the sake of my brothers and friends, I will say, "Peace be within you." For the sake of the house of the Lord our God, I will seek your prosperity. Psalm 123. I lift up my eyes to you whose throne is in heaven. As the eyes of slaves look to the hand of their master, as the eyes of a maid look to the hand of her mistress, so our eyes look to the Lord our God, till he shows us his mercy. Have mercy on us, O Lord, have mercy on us, for we have endured much contempt. We have endured much ridicule from the proud, much contempt from the arrogant. Psalm 124. If the Lord had not been on our side, let Israel say, if the Lord had not been on our side when men attacked us, when their anger flared against us, they would have swallowed us alive. The flood would have engulfed us, the torrent would have swept over us, the raging waters would have swept us away. Praise be to the Lord who has not let us be torn by their teeth. We have escaped like a bird out of the fowler's snare. The snare has been broken and we have escaped. Our help is in the name of the Lord, the maker of heaven and earth. Psalm 125. Those who trust in the Lord are like Mount Zion, which cannot be shaken but endures forever. As the mountains surround Jerusalem, so the Lord surrounds his people both now and forevermore. The scepter of the wicked will not remain over the land allotted to the righteous, for then the righteous might use their hands to do evil. Do good, O Lord, to those who are good, to those who are upright in heart. But those who turn to crooked ways, the Lord will banish with the evildoers. Peace be upon Israel. Psalm 126. When the Lord brought back the captives to Zion, we were like men who dreamed. Our mouths were filled with laughter, our tongues with songs of joy. Then it was said among the nations, "The Lord has done great things for them. The Lord has done great things for us, and we are filled with joy." Restore our fortunes, O Lord, like streams in the Negev. Those who sow in tears will reap with songs of joy. He who goes out weeping, carrying seed to sow, will return with songs of joy, carrying sheaves with him. Psalm 127. Unless the Lord builds the house, its builders labor in vain. Unless the Lord watches over the city, the watchmen stand guard in vain. In vain you rise early and stay up late, toiling for food to eat, for he grants sleep to those he loves. Sons are a heritage from the Lord, children a reward from him. Like arrows in the hands of a warrior are sons born in one's youth. Blessed is the man whose quiver is full of them. They will not be put to shame when they contend with their enemies in the gate. Psalm 128. Blessed are all who fear the Lord, who walk in his ways. You will eat the fruit of your labor. Blessings and prosperity will be yours. Your wife will be like a fruitful vine within your house. Your sons will be like olive shoots around your table. Thus is the man blessed who fears the Lord. May the Lord bless you from Zion all the days of your life. May you see the prosperity of Jerusalem, and may you live to see your children's children. Peace be upon Israel. Psalm 129. They have greatly oppressed me from my youth. Let Israel say, "They have greatly oppressed me from my youth, but they have not gained the victory over me. Plowmen have plowed my back and made their furrows long, but the Lord is righteous. He has cut me free from the cords of the wicked. May all who hate Zion be turned back in shame. May they be like grass on the roof, which withers before it can grow. With it the reaper cannot fill his hands, nor the one who gathers fill his arms. May those who pass by not say, 'The blessing of the Lord be upon you. We bless you in the name of the Lord.'" Psalm 130. Out of the depths I cried to you, O Lord. O Lord, hear my voice. Let your ears be attentive to my cry for mercy. If you, O Lord, kept a record of sins, O Lord, who could stand? But with you there is forgiveness, therefore you are feared. I wait for the Lord. My soul waits, and in his word I put my hope. My soul waits for the Lord more than watchmen wait for the morning, more than watchmen wait for the morning. O Israel, put your hope in the Lord, for with the Lord is unfailing love, and with him is full redemption. He himself will redeem Israel from all their sins. Psalm 131. My heart is not proud, O Lord, my eyes are not haughty. I do not concern myself with great matters or things too wonderful for me. But I have stilled and quieted my soul. Like a weaned child with its mother, like a weaned child is my soul within me. O Israel, put your hope in the Lord both now and forevermore. Psalm 132. O Lord, remember David and all the hardships he endured. He swore an oath to the Lord and made a vow to the Mighty One of Jacob. I will not enter my house or go to my bed. I will allow no sleep to my eyes, no slumber to my eyelids, till I find a place for the Lord, a dwelling place for the Mighty One of Jacob. We heard it in Ephrathah. We came upon it in the fields of Ja'ar. Let us go to his dwelling place. Let us worship at his footstool. Arise, O Lord, and come to your resting place, you and the ark of your might. May your priests be clothed with righteousness. May your saints sing for joy. For the sake of David, your servant, do not reject your anointed one. The Lord swore an oath to David, a sure oath that he will not revoke. One of your own descendants I will place on your throne. If your sons keep my covenant and the statutes I teach them, then their sons will sit on your throne forever and ever. For the Lord has chosen Zion. He has desired it for his dwelling. This is my resting place forever and ever. Here I will sit enthroned, for I have desired it. I will bless her with abundant provisions. Her poor will I satisfy with food. I will clothe her priests with salvation, and her saints will ever sing for joy. Here I will make a horn grow for David and set up a lamp for my anointed one. I will clothe his enemies with shame, but the crown on his head will be resplendent. Psalm 133. How good and pleasant it is when brothers live together in unity. It is like precious oil poured on the head, running down on the beard, running down on Aaron's beard, down upon the collar of his robes. It is as if the dew of Hermon were falling on Mount Zion, for there the Lord bestows his blessing, even life forevermore. Psalm 134. Praise the Lord, all you servants of the Lord who minister by night in the house of the Lord. Lift up your hands in the sanctuary and praise the Lord. May the Lord, the maker of heaven and earth, bless you from Zion. Psalm 135. Praise the Lord. Praise the name of the Lord. Praise him, you servants of the Lord, you who minister in the house of the Lord, in the courts of the house of our God. Praise the Lord, for the Lord is good. Sing praise to his name, for that is pleasant. For the Lord has chosen Jacob to be his own, Israel to be his treasured possession. I know that the Lord is great, that our Lord is greater than all gods. The Lord does whatever pleases him, in the heavens and on the earth, in the seas and all their depths. He makes clouds rise from the ends of the earth. He sends lightning with the rain and brings out the wind from his storehouses. He struck down the firstborn of Egypt, the firstborn of men and animals. He sent his signs and wonders into your midst, O Egypt, against Pharaoh and all his servants. He struck down many nations and killed mighty kings. Sion, king of the Amorites, Og, king of Bashan, and all the kings of Canaan, and he gave their land as an inheritance to his people Israel. Your name, O Lord, endures forever. Your renown, O Lord, through all generations. For the Lord will vindicate his people and have compassion on his servants. The idols of the nations are silver and gold, made by the hands of men. They have mouths but cannot speak, eyes but they cannot see. They have ears but cannot hear, nor is there breath in their mouths. Those who make them will be like them, and so will all who trust in them. O house of Israel, praise the Lord. O house of Aaron, praise the Lord. O house of Levi, praise the Lord. You who fear him, praise the Lord. Praise be to the Lord from Zion, to him who dwells in Jerusalem. Praise the Lord. Psalm 136. Give thanks to the Lord, for he is good. His love endures forever. Give thanks to the God of gods. His love endures forever. Give thanks to the Lord of lords. His love endures forever. To him who alone does great wonders, his love endures forever. Who by his understanding made the heavens, his love endures forever. Who spread out the earth upon the waters, his love endures forever. Who made the great lights, his love endures forever. The sun to govern the day, his love endures forever. The moon and stars to govern the night, his love endures forever. To him who struck down the firstborn of Egypt, his love endures forever, and brought Israel out from among them, his love endures forever. With a mighty hand and outstretched arm, his love endures forever. To him who divided the Red Sea asunder, his love endures forever, and brought Israel through the midst of it, his love endures yours forever, but swept Pharaoh and his army into the Red Sea. His love endures forever. To him who led his people through the desert, his love endures forever. Who struck down great kings, his love endures forever. And killed mighty kings, his love endures forever. Sion, king of the Amorites, his love endures forever. And Og, king of Bashan, his love endures forever. And gave their land as an inheritance, his love endures forever. An inheritance to his servant Israel, his love endures forever. To the one who remembered us in our low estate, his love endures forever, and freed us from our enemies. His love endures forever, and who gives food to every creature. His love endures forever. Give thanks to the God of heaven. His love endures forever. Psalm 137. By the rivers of Babylon we sat and wept when we remembered Zion. There on the poplars we hung our harps, for there our captors asked us for songs. Our tormentors demanded songs of joy. They said, "Sing us one of the songs of Zion." How can we sing the songs of the Lord while in a foreign land? If I forget you, O Jerusalem, may my right hand forget its skill. May my tongue cling to the roof of my mouth if I do not remember you, if I do not consider Jerusalem my highest joy. Remember, O Lord, what the Edomites did on the day Jerusalem fell. Tear it down, they cried, tear it down to its foundations. O daughter of Babylon, doomed to destruction, happy is he who repays you for what you have done to us. He who seizes your infants and dashes them against the rocks. Psalm 138. I will praise you, O Lord, with all my heart. Before the gods I will sing your praise. I will bow down toward your holy temple and will praise your name for your love and your faithfulness, for you have exalted above all things your name and your word. When I called, you answered me. You made me bold and stout-hearted. May all the kings of the earth praise you, O Lord, when they hear the words of your mouth. May they sing of the ways of the Lord, for the glory of the Lord is great. Though the Lord is on high, he looks upon the lowly, but the proud he knows from afar. Though I walk in the midst of trouble, you preserve my life. You stretch out your hand against the anger of my foes. With your right hand you save me. The Lord will fulfill his purpose for me. Your love, O Lord, endures forever. Do not abandon the works of your hands. Psalm 139. O Lord, you have searched me, and you know me. You know when I sit and when I rise. You perceive my thoughts from afar. You discern my going out and my lying down. You are familiar with all my ways. Before a word is on my tongue, you know it completely, O Lord. You hem me in behind and before. You have laid your hand upon me. Such knowledge is too wonderful for me, too lofty for me to attain. Where can I go from your spirit? Where can I flee from your presence? If I go up to the heavens, you are there. If I make my bed in the depths, you are there. If I rise on the wings of the dawn, if I settle on the far side of the sea, even there your hand will guide me. Your right hand will hold me fast. If I say, "Surely the darkness will hide me and the light become night around me," even the darkness will not be dark to you. The night will shine like the day, for darkness is as light to you. For you created my inmost being. You knit me together in my mother's womb. I praise you because I am fearfully and wonderfully made. Your works are wonderful. I know that full well. My frame was not hidden from you when I was made in the secret place, when I was woven together in the depths of the earth. Your eyes saw my unformed body. All the days ordained for me were written in your book before one of them came to be. How precious to me are your thoughts, O God! How vast is the sum of them! Were I to count them, they would outnumber the grains of sand. When I awake, I am still with you. If only you would slay the wicked, O God! Away from me, you bloodthirsty men! They speak of you with evil intent. Your adversaries misuse your name. Do I not hate those who hate you, O Lord, and abhor those who rise up against you? I have nothing but hatred for them. I count them my enemies. Search me, O God, and know my heart. Test me and know my anxious thoughts. See if there is any offensive way in me, and lead me in the way everlasting. Psalm 140. Rescue me, O Lord, from evil men. Protect me from men of violence who devise evil plans in their hearts and stir up war every day. They make their tongues as sharp as a serpent's. The poison of vipers is on their lips. Keep me, O Lord, from the hands of the wicked. Protect me from men of violence who plan to trip my feet. Proud men have hidden a snare for me. They have spread out the cords of their net and have set traps for me along my path. O Lord, I say to you, you are my God. Hear, O Lord, my cry for mercy. O sovereign Lord, my strong deliverer, who shields my head in the day of battle. Do not grant the wicked their desires, O Lord. Do not let their plans succeed, or they will become proud. Let the heads of those who surround me be covered with the trouble their lips have caused. Let burning coals fall upon them. May they be thrown into the fire, into miry pits, never to rise. Let slanderers not be established in the land. May disaster hunt down men of violence. I know that the Lord secures justice for the poor and upholds the cause of the needy. Surely the righteous will praise your name, and the upright will live before you. Psalm 141. O Lord, I call to you. Come quickly to me. Hear my voice when I call to you. May my prayer be set before you like incense. May the lifting up of my hands be like the evening sacrifice. Set a guard over my mouth, O Lord. Keep watch over the door of my lips. Let not my heart be drawn to what is evil, to take part in wicked deeds with men who are evildoers. Let me not eat of their delicacies. Let a righteous man strike me, it is a kindness. Let him rebuke me, it is an oil on my head. My head will not refuse it. Yet my prayer is ever against the deeds of evildoers. Their rulers will be thrown down from the cliffs, and the wicked will learn that my words were well spoken. They will say, as one plows and breaks up the earth, so our bones have been scattered at the mouth of the grave. But my eyes are fixed on you, O sovereign Lord. In you I take refuge. Do not give me over to death. Keep me from the snares they have laid for me, from the traps set by evildoers. Let the wicked fall into their own net while I pass by in safety. Psalm 142. I cry aloud to the Lord. I lift up my voice to the Lord for mercy. I pour out my complaint before him. Before him I tell my trouble. When my spirit grows faint within me, it is you who know my way. In the path where I walk, men have hidden a snare for me. Look to my right and see, no one is concerned for me. I have no refuge, no one cares for my life. I cry to you, O Lord, I say you are my refuge, my portion in the land of the living. Listen to my cry, for I am in desperate need. Rescue me from those who pursue me, for they are too strong for me. Set me free from my prison, that I may praise your name. Then the righteous will gather about me because of your goodness to me. Psalm 143. O Lord, hear my prayer. Listen to my cry for mercy. In your faithfulness and righteousness, come to my relief. Do not bring your servant into judgment, for no one living is righteous before you. The enemy pursues me. He crushes me to the ground. He makes me dwell in darkness like those long dead. So my spirit grows faint within me. My heart within me is dismayed. I remember the days of long ago. I meditate on all your works and consider what your hands have done. I spread out my hands to you. My soul thirsts for you like a parched land. Answer me quickly, O Lord. My spirit faints with longing. Do not hide your face from me, or I will be like those who go down to the pit. Let the morning bring me word of your unfailing love, for I have put my trust in you. Show me the way I should go, for to you I lift up my soul. Rescue me from my enemies, O Lord, for I hide myself in you. Teach me to do your will, for you are my God. May your good spirit lead me on level ground. For your name's sake, O Lord, preserve my life. In your righteousness, bring me out of trouble. In your unfailing love, silence my enemies. Destroy all my foes, for I am your servant. Psalm 144. Praise be to the Lord, my rock, who trains my hands for war, my fingers for battle. He is my loving God and my fortress, my stronghold and my deliverer, my shield in whom I take refuge, who subdues peoples under me. O Lord, what is man that you care for him, the son of man that you think of him? Man is like a breath, his days are like a fleeting shadow. Part your heavens, O Lord, and come down. Touch the mountains so that they smoke. Send forth lightning and scatter the enemies. Shoot your arrows and rout them. Reach down your hand from on high. Deliver me and rescue me from the mighty waters, from the hands of foreigners whose mouths are full of lies, whose right hands are deceitful. I will sing a new song to you, O God. On the 10-stringed lyre, I will make music to you, to the one who gives victory to kings, who delivers his servant David from the deadly sword. Deliver me and rescue me from the hands of foreigners whose mouths are full of lies, whose right hands are deceitful. Then our sons in their youth will be like well-nurtured plants, and our daughters will be like pillars carved to adorn a palace. Our barns will be filled with every kind of provision. Our sheep will increase by thousands, by tens of thousands in our field. Our oxen will draw heavy loads. There will be no breaching of walls, no going into captivity, no cry of distress in our streets. Blessed are the people of whom this is true. Blessed are the people whose God is the Lord. Psalm 145. I will exalt you, my God, the King. I will praise your name forever and ever. Every day I will praise you and extol your name forever and ever. Great is the Lord and most worthy of praise. His greatness no one can fathom. One generation will commend your works to another. They will tell of your mighty acts. They will speak of the glorious splendor of your majesty, and I will meditate on your wonderful works. They will tell of the power of your awesome works, and I will proclaim your great deeds. They will celebrate your abundant goodness and joyfully sing of your righteousness. The Lord is gracious and compassionate, slow to anger and rich in love. The Lord is good to all. He has compassion on all he has made. All you have made will praise you, O Lord. Your saints will extol you. They will tell of the glory of your kingdom and speak of your might, so that all men may know of your mighty acts and the glorious splendor of your kingdom. Your kingdom is an everlasting kingdom, and your dominion endures through all generations. The Lord is faithful to all his promises and loving toward all he has made. The Lord upholds all those who fall and lifts up all who are bowed down. The eyes of all look to you, and you give them their food at the proper time. You open your hand and satisfy the desires of every living thing. The Lord is righteous in all his ways and loving toward all he has made. The Lord is near to all who call on him, to all who call on him in truth. He fulfills the desires of those who fear him. He hears their cry and saves them. The Lord watches over all who love him, but all the wicked he will destroy. My mouth will speak in praise of the Lord. Let every creature praise his holy name forever and ever. Psalm 146. Praise the Lord. Praise the Lord, O my soul. I will praise the Lord all my life. I will sing praise to my God as long as I live. Do not put your trust in princes, in mortal men who cannot save. When their spirit departs, they return to the ground. On that very day, their plans come to nothing. Blessed is he whose help is the God of Jacob, whose hope is in the Lord his God, the maker of heaven and earth, the sea and everything in them, the Lord who remains faithful forever. He upholds the cause of the oppressed and gives food to the hungry. The Lord sets prisoners free. The Lord gives sight to the blind. The Lord lifts up those who are bowed down. The Lord loves the righteous. The Lord watches over the alien and sustains the fatherless and the widow. But he frustrates the ways of the wicked. The Lord reigns forever. Your God, O Zion, for all generations, praise the Lord. Psalm 147. Praise the Lord. How good it is to sing praises to our God. How pleasant and fitting to praise him. The Lord builds up Jerusalem. He gathers the exiles of Israel. He heals the brokenhearted and binds up their wounds. He determines the number of the stars and calls them each by name. Great is our Lord and mighty in power. His understanding has no limit. The Lord sustains the humble but casts the wicked to the ground. Sing to the Lord with thanksgiving. Make music to our God on the harp. He covers the sky with clouds. He supplies the earth with rain and makes grass grow on the hills. He provides food for the cattle and for the young ravens when they call. His pleasure is not in the strength of the horse, nor his delight in the legs of a man. The Lord delights in those who fear him, who put their hope in his unfailing love. Extol the Lord, O Jerusalem. Praise your God, O Zion, for he strengthens the bars of your gates and blesses your people within you. He grants peace to your borders and satisfies you with the finest of wheat. He sends his command to the earth. His word runs swiftly. He spreads the snow like wool and scatters the frost like ashes. He hurls down his hail like pebbles. Who can withstand his icy blast? He sends his word and melts them. He stirs up his breezes and the waters flow. He has revealed his word to Jacob, his laws and decrees to Israel. He has done this for no other nation. They do not know his laws. Praise the Lord. Psalm 148. Praise the Lord. Praise the Lord from the heavens. Praise him in the heights above. Praise him, all his angels. Praise him, all his heavenly hosts. Praise him, sun and moon. Praise him, all you shining stars. Praise him, you highest heavens, and you waters above the skies. Let them praise the name of the Lord, for he commanded and they were created. He set them in place forever and ever. He gave a decree that will never pass away. Praise the Lord from the earth, you great sea creatures in all ocean depths, lightning and hail, snow and clouds, stormy winds that do his bidding, you mountains and all hills, fruit trees and all cedars, wild animals and all cattle, small creatures and flying birds, kings of the earth and all nations, you princes and all rulers on earth, young men and maidens, old men and children, let them praise the name of the Lord, for his name alone is exalted. His splendor is above the earth and the heavens. He has raised up for his people a horn, the praise of all his saints of Israel, the people close to his heart. Praise the Lord. Psalm 149. Praise the Lord. Sing to the Lord a new song, his praise in the assembly of the saints. Let Israel rejoice in their Maker. Let the people of Zion be glad in their King. Let them praise his name with dancing and make music to him with tambourine and harp. For the Lord takes delight in his people. He crowns the humble with salvation. Let the saints rejoice in his honor and sing for joy on their beds. May the praise of God be in their mouths and a double-edged sword in their hands, to inflict vengeance on the nations and punishment on the peoples, to bind their kings with fetters, their nobles with shackles of iron, to carry out the sentence written against them. This is the glory of all his saints. Praise the Lord. Psalm 150. Praise the Lord. Praise God in his sanctuary. Praise him in his mighty heavens. Praise him for his acts of power. Praise him for his surpassing greatness. Praise him with the sounding of the trumpet. Praise him with the harp and lyre. Praise him with tambourine and dancing. Praise him with the strings and flute. Praise him with the clash of cymbals. Praise him with resounding cymbals. Let everything that has breath praise the Lord. Praise the Lord.
1: 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We're reading through the book of Proverbs with Max MacLean.
0: Chapter 1. The Proverbs of Solomon, son of David, king of Israel. For attaining wisdom and discipline. For understanding words of insight. For acquiring a disciplined and prudent life. Doing what is right and just and fair, for giving prudence to the simple, knowledge and discretion to the young. Let the wise listen and add to their learning, and let the discerning get guidance. For understanding proverbs and parables, the sayings and riddles of the wise. The fear of the Lord is the beginning of knowledge, but fools despise wisdom and discipline. Listen, my son, to your father's instruction, and do not forsake your mother's teaching. They will be a garland to grace your head and a chain to adorn your neck. My son, if sinners entice you, do not give in to them. If they say, "Come along with us, let's lie in wait for someone's blood. Let's waylay some harmless soul. Let's swallow them alive like the grave and whole like those who go down to the pit. We will get all sorts of valuable things and fill our houses with plunder. Throw in your lot with us, and we will share a common purse." My son, do not go along with them. Do not set foot on their paths. For their feet rush into sin. They are swift to shed blood. How useless to spread a net in full view of all the birds. These men lie in wait for their own blood. They waylay only themselves. Such is the end of all who go after ill-gotten gain. It takes away the lives of those who get it. Wisdom calls aloud in the street. She raises her voice in the public squares. At the head of the noisy streets she cries out. In the gateways of the city she makes her speech. How long will you simple ones love your simple ways? How long will mockers delight in mockery and fools hate knowledge? If you had responded to my rebuke, I would have poured out my heart to you and made my thoughts known to you. But since you rejected me when I called, and no one gave heed when I stretched out my hand, since you ignored all my advice and would not accept my rebuke, I in turn will laugh at your disaster. I will mock when calamity overtakes you, when calamity overtakes you like a storm, when disaster sweeps over you like a whirlwind, when distress and trouble overwhelm you. Then they will call to me, but I will not answer. They will look for me, but will not find me. Since they hated knowledge and did not choose to fear the Lord, since they would not accept my advice and spurned my rebuke, they will eat the fruit of their ways and be filled with the fruit of their schemes. For the waywardness of the simple will kill them, and the complacency of fools will destroy them. But whoever listens to me will live in safety and be at ease without fear of harm. Chapter 2. My son, if you accept my words and store up my commands within you, turning your ear to wisdom and applying your heart to understanding, and if you call out for insight and cry aloud for understanding, and if you look for it as for silver and search for it as for hidden treasure, then you will understand the fear of the Lord and find the knowledge of God. For the Lord gives wisdom, and from his mouth come knowledge and understanding. He holds victory in store for the upright. He is a shield to those whose walk is blameless. For he guards the course of the just and protects the way of his faithful ones. Then you will understand what is right and just and fair, every good path. For wisdom will enter your heart, and knowledge will be pleasant to your soul. Discretion will protect you, and understanding will guard you. Wisdom will save you from the ways of wicked men, from men whose words are perverse, who leave the straight path to walk in dark ways, who delight in doing wrong and rejoice in the perverseness of evil, whose paths are crooked and who are devious in their ways. It will save you also from the adulteress, from the wayward wife with her seductive words, who has left the partner of her youth and ignored the covenant she made before God. For her house leads down to death, and her path to the spirits of the dead. None who go to her return or attain the paths of life. Thus you will walk in the ways of good men, and keep to the paths of the righteous. For the upright will live in the land, and the blameless will remain in it. But the wicked will be cut off from the land, and the unfaithful will be torn from it. Chapter 3. My son, do not forget my teaching, but keep my commands in your heart. For they will prolong your life many years and bring you prosperity. Let love and faithfulness never leave you. Bind them around your neck, write them on the tablet of your heart. Then you will win favor and a good name in the sight of God and man. Trust in the Lord with all your heart and lean not on your own understanding. In all your ways acknowledge him, and he will make your paths straight. Do not be wise in your own eyes. Fear the Lord and shun evil. This will bring health to your body and nourishment to your bones. Honor the Lord with your wealth, with the first fruits of all your crops. Then your barns will be filled to overflowing, and your vats will brim over with new wine. My son, do not despise the Lord's discipline, and do not resent his rebuke, because the Lord disciplines those he loves, as a father the son he delights in. Blessed is the man who finds wisdom, the man who gains understanding. For she is more profitable than silver and yields better returns than gold. She is more precious than rubies. Nothing you desire can compare with her. Long life is in her right hand. In her left hand are riches and honor. Her ways are pleasant ways, and all her paths are peace. She is a tree of life to those who embrace her. Those who lay hold of her will be blessed. By wisdom the Lord laid the earth's foundations. By understanding he set the heavens in place. By his knowledge the deeps were divided, and the clouds let drop the dew. My son, preserve sound judgment and discernment. Do not let them out of your sight. They will be life for you, an ornament to grace your neck. Then you will go on your way in safety, and your foot will not stumble. When you lie down, you will not be afraid. When you lie down, your sleep will be sweet. Have no fear of sudden disaster or of the ruin that overtakes the wicked, for the Lord will be your confidence and will keep your foot from being snared. Do not withhold good from those who deserve it when it is in your power to act. Do not say to your neighbor, "Come back later, I'll give it tomorrow," when you now have it with you. Do not plot harm against your neighbor who lives trustfully near you. Do not accuse a man for no reason when he has done you no harm. Do not envy a violent man or choose any of his ways. For the Lord detests a perverse man, but takes the upright into his confidence. The Lord's curse is on the house of the wicked, but he blesses the home of the righteous. He mocks proud mockers, but gives grace to the humble. The wise inherit honor, but fools he holds up to shame.

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1: Chapter 4. Listen, my sons, to a father's instruction. Pay attention and gain understanding. I give you sound learning, so do not forsake my teaching. When I was a boy in my father's house, still tender, and an only child of my mother, he taught me and said, "Lay hold of my words with all your heart. Keep my commands, and you will live. Get wisdom. Get understanding. Do not forget my words or swerve from them. Do not forsake wisdom, and she will protect you. Love her, and she will watch over you. Wisdom is supreme, therefore get wisdom. Though it cost all you have, get understanding. Esteem her, and she will exalt you. Embrace her, and she will honor you. She will set a garland of grace on your head and present you with a crown of splendor. Listen, my son, accept what I say, and the years of your life will be many. I guide you in the way of wisdom and lead you along straight paths. When you walk, your steps will not be hampered. When you run, you will not stumble. Hold on to instruction. Do not let it go. Guard it well, for it is your life. Do not set foot on the path of the wicked or walk in the way of evil men. Avoid it. Do not travel on it. Turn from it and go on your way. For they cannot sleep till they do evil. They are robbed of slumber till they make someone fall. They eat the bread of wickedness and drink the wine of violence. The path of the righteous is like the first gleam of dawn, shining ever brighter till the full light of day. But the way of the wicked is like deep darkness. They do not know what makes them stumble. My son, pay attention to what I say. Listen closely to my words. Do not let them out of your sight. Keep them within your heart. For they are life to those who find them and health to a man's whole body. Above all else, guard your heart, for it is the wellspring of life. Put away perversity from your mouth. Keep corrupt talk far from your lips. Let your eyes look straight ahead. Fix your gaze directly before you. Make level paths for your feet and take only ways that are firm. Do not swerve to the right or the left. Keep your foot from evil. Chapter 5. My son, pay attention to my wisdom. Listen well to my words of insight, that you may maintain discretion and your lips may preserve knowledge. For the lips of an adulteress drip honey, and her speech is smoother than oil. But in the end, she is bitter as gall, sharp as a double-edged sword. Her feet go down to death. Her steps lead straight to the grave. She gives no thought to the way of life. Her paths are crooked, but she knows it not. Now then, my sons, listen to me. Do not turn aside from what I say. Keep to a path far from her. Do not go near the door of her house, lest you give your best strength to others and your years to one who is cruel. Lest strangers feast on your wealth, and your toil enrich another man's house. At the end of your life you will groan when your flesh and body are spent. You will say, "How I hated discipline, how my heart spurned correction. I would not obey my teachers or listen to my instructors. I have come to the brink of utter ruin in the midst of the whole assembly."

ways are in full view of the Lord, and he examines all his paths. The evil deeds of a wicked man ensnare him. The cords of his sin hold him fast. He will die for lack of discipline, led astray by his own great folly. Chapter 6. My son, if you have put up security for your neighbor, if you have struck hands in pledge for another, if you have been trapped by what you said, ensnared by the words of your mouth, then do this, my son, to free yourself, since you have fallen into your neighbor's hands. Go and humble yourself, press your plea with your neighbor. Allow no sleep to your eyes, no slumber to your eyelids. Free yourself like a gazelle from the hand of the hunter, like a bird from the snare of the fowler. Go to the ant, you sluggard, consider its ways and be wise. It has no commander, no overseer or ruler, yet it stores its provisions in summer and gathers its food at harvest. How long will you lie there, you sluggard? When will you get up from your sleep? A little sleep, a little slumber, a little folding of the hands to rest, and poverty will come on you like a bandit, and scarcity like an armed man. A scoundrel and villain who goes about with a corrupt mouth, who winks with his eye, signals with his feet, and motions with his fingers, who plots evil with deceit in his heart, he always stirs up dissension. Therefore disaster will overtake him in an instant. He will suddenly be destroyed without remedy. There are 6 things the Lord hates, 7 that are detestable to him. Haughty eyes, a lying tongue, hands that shed innocent blood, a heart that devises wicked schemes, feet that are quick to rush into evil, a false witness who pours out lies, and a man who stirs up dissension among brothers. My son, keep your father's commands and do not forsake your mother's teaching. Bind them upon your heart forever, fasten them around your neck. When you walk, they will guide you. When you sleep, they will watch over you. When you awake, they will speak to you. For these commands are a lamp, this teaching is a light, and the corrections of discipline are the way to life, keeping you from the immoral woman, from the smooth tongue of the wayward wife. Do not lust in your heart after her beauty, or let her captivate you with her eyes. For the prostitute reduces you to a loaf of bread, and the adulteress preys upon your very life. Can a man scoop fire into his lap without his clothes being burned? Can a man walk on hot coals without his feet being scorched? So is he who sleeps with another man's wife. No one who touches her will go unpunished. Men do not despise a thief if he steals to satisfy his hunger when he is starving. Yet if he is caught, he must pay 7-fold, though it cost him all the wealth of his house. But a man who commits adultery lacks judgment. Whoever does so destroys himself. Blows and disgrace are his lot, and his shame will never be wiped away. For jealousy arouses a husband's fury, and he will show no mercy when he takes revenge. He will not accept any compensation. He will refuse the bribe, however great it is. Chapter 7. My son, keep my words and store up my commands within you. Keep my commands and you will live. Guard my teachings as the apple of your eye. Bind them on your fingers, write them on the tablet of your heart. Say to wisdom, you are my sister, and call understanding your kinsman. They will keep you from the adulteress, from the wayward wife with her seductive words. At the window of my house I looked out through the lattice. I saw among the simple, I noticed among the young men, a youth who lacked judgment. He was going down the street near her corner, walking along in the direction of her house, at twilight as the day was fading, as the dark of night set in. Then out came a woman to meet him, dressed like a prostitute with crafty intent. She is loud and defiant, her feet never stay at home. Now in the street, now in the squares, at every corner she lurks. She took hold of him and kissed him, and with a brazen face she said, "I have fellowship offerings at home. Today I have fulfilled my vows."
So I came

out to meet you. I looked for you and have found you. I have covered my bed with colored linens from Egypt. I have perfumed my bed with myrrh, aloes, and cinnamon. Come, let's drink deep of love till morning. Let's enjoy ourselves with love. My husband is not at home. He has gone on a long journey. He took his purse filled with money and will not be home till full moon. With persuasive words, she led him astray. She seduced him with her smooth talk. All at once, he followed her like an ox going to the slaughter, like a deer stepping into a noose, like an arrow pierces his liver, like a bird darting into a snare, little knowing it will cost him his life. Now then, my sons, listen to me. Pay attention to what I say. Do not let your heart turn to her ways or stray into her paths. Many are the victims she has brought down. Her slain are a mighty throng. Her house is a highway to the grave, leading down to the chambers of death. Chapter 8. Does not wisdom call out? Does not understanding raise her voice? On the heights along the way where the paths meet, she takes her stand beside the gates leading into the city. At the entrances, she cries aloud. To you, O men, I call out. I raise my voice to all mankind. You who are simple, gain prudence. You who are foolish, gain understanding. Listen, for I have worthy things to say. I open my lips to speak what is right. My mouth speaks what is true. For my lips detest wickedness. All the words of my mouth are just. None of them is crooked or perverse. To the discerning, all of them are right. They are faultless to those who have knowledge. Choose my instruction instead of silver, knowledge rather than choice gold. For wisdom is more precious than rubies, and nothing you desire can compare with her. I, wisdom, dwell together with prudence. I possess knowledge and discretion. To fear the Lord is to hate evil. I hate pride and arrogance, evil behavior, and perverse speech. Counsel and sound judgment are mine. I have understanding and power. By me kings reign, and rulers make laws that are just. By me princes govern, and all nobles who rule on earth. I love those who love me, and those who seek me find me. With me are riches and honor, enduring wealth and prosperity. My fruit is better than fine gold. What I yield surpasses choice silver. I walk in the way of righteousness along the paths of justice, bestowing wealth on those who love me and making their treasuries full. The Lord brought me forth as the first of his works, before his deeds of old. I was appointed from eternity, from the beginning, before the world began. When there were no oceans, I was given birth. When there were no springs abounding with water, before the mountains were settled in place, before the hills, I was given birth. Before he made the earth or its fields or any of the dust of the world, I was there when he set the heavens in place, when he marked out the horizon on the face of the deep, when he established the clouds above and fixed securely the fountains of the deep. When he gave the sea its boundaries so the waters would not overstep his command, and when he marked out the foundations of the earth, then I was the craftsman at his side. I was filled with delight day after day, rejoicing always in his presence, rejoicing in his whole world and delighting in mankind. Now then, my sons, listen to me. Blessed are those who keep my ways. Listen to my instruction and be wise, do not ignore it. Blessed is the man who listens to me, watching daily at my doors, waiting at my doorway. For whoever finds me finds life and receives favor from the Lord. But whoever fails to find me harms himself. All who hate me love death. Chapter 9. Wisdom has built her house. She has hewn out its seven pillars. She has prepared her meat and mixed her wine. She has also set her table.
She has sent out her maids, and she calls from the highest point of the city. Let all who are simple come in here, she says to those who lack judgment. Come, eat my food and drink the wine I have mixed. Leave your simple ways and you will live. Walk in the way of understanding. Whoever corrects a mocker invites insult. Whoever rebukes a wicked man incurs abuse. Do not rebuke a mocker or he will hate you. Rebuke a wise man and he will love you. Instruct a wise man and he will be wiser still. Teach a righteous man and he will add to his learning. The fear of the Lord is the beginning of wisdom, and knowledge of the Holy One is understanding. For through me your days will be many, and years will be added to your life. If you are wise, your wisdom will reward you. If you are a mocker, you alone will suffer. The woman folly is loud. She is undisciplined and without knowledge. She sits at the door of her house on the seat of the highest point of the city, calling out to those who pass by, who go straight on their way. Let all who are simple come in here, she says to those who lack judgment. Stolen water is sweet. Food eaten in secret is delicious. But little do they know that the dead are there, that her guests are in the depth of the grave. Chapter 10. The Proverbs of Solomon. A wise son brings joy to his father, but a foolish son grief to his mother. Ill-gotten treasures are of no value, but righteousness delivers from death. The Lord does not let the righteous go hungry, but he thwarts the craving of the wicked. Lazy hands make a man poor, but diligent hands bring wealth. He who gathers crops in summer is a wise son, but he who sleeps during harvest is a disgraceful son. Blessings crown the head of the righteous, but violence overwhelms the mouth of the wicked. The memory of the righteous will be a blessing, but the name of the wicked will rot. The wise in heart accept commands, but a chattering fool comes to ruin. The man of integrity walks securely, but he who takes crooked paths will be found out. He who winks maliciously causes grief, and a chattering fool comes to ruin. The mouth of the righteous is a fountain of life, but violence overwhelms the mouth of the wicked. Hatred stirs up dissension, but love covers over all wrongs. Wisdom is found on the lips of the discerning, but a rod is for the back of him who lacks judgment. Wise men store up knowledge, but the mouth of a fool invites ruin. The wealth of the rich is their fortified city, but poverty is the ruin of the poor. The wages of the righteous bring them life, but the income of the wicked brings them punishment. He who heeds discipline shows the way to life, but whoever ignores correction leads others astray. He who conceals his hatred has lying lips, and whoever spreads slander is a fool. When words are many, sin is not absent, but he who holds his tongue is wise. The tongue of the righteous is choice silver, but the heart of the wicked is of little value. The lips of the righteous nourish many, but fools die for lack of judgment. The blessing of the Lord brings wealth, and he adds no trouble to it. A fool finds pleasure in evil conduct, but a man of understanding delights in wisdom.
What the wicked dreads will overtake him. What the righteous desire will be granted. When the storm has swept by, the wicked are gone. But the righteous stand firm forever. As vinegar to the teeth and smoke to the eyes, so is a sluggard to those who send him. The fear of the Lord adds length to life, but the years of the wicked are cut short. The prospect of the righteous is joy, but the hopes of the wicked come to nothing. The way of the Lord is a refuge for the righteous, but it is the ruin of those who do evil. The righteous will never be uprooted, but the wicked will not remain in the land. The mouth of the righteous brings forth wisdom, but a perverse tongue will be cut out. The lips of the righteous know what is fitting, but the mouth of the wicked only what is perverse. Chapter 11. The Lord abhors dishonest scales, but accurate weights are his delight. When pride comes, then comes disgrace. But with humility comes wisdom. The integrity of the upright guide them, but the unfaithful are destroyed by their duplicity. Wealth is worthless in the day of wrath, but righteousness delivers from death. The righteousness of the blameless makes a straight way for them, but the wicked are brought down by their own wickedness. The righteousness of the upright delivers them, but the unfaithful are trapped by evil desires. When a wicked man dies, his hope perishes. All he expected from his power comes to nothing. The righteous man is rescued from trouble, and it comes on the wicked instead. With his mouth, the godless destroys his neighbor, but through knowledge, the righteous escape. When the righteous prosper, the city rejoices. When the wicked perish, there are shouts of joy. Through the blessing of the upright, a city is exalted. But by the mouth of the wicked, it is destroyed. A man who lacks judgment derides his neighbor, but a man of understanding holds his tongue. A gossip betrays a confidence, but a trustworthy man keeps a secret. For lack of guidance, a nation falls. But many advisers make victory sure. He who puts up security for another will surely suffer. But whoever refuses to strike hands in pledge is safe. A kind-hearted woman gains respect, but ruthless men gain only wealth. A kind man benefits himself, but a cruel man brings trouble on himself. The wicked man earns deceptive wages, but he who sows righteousness reaps a sure reward. The truly righteous man attains life, but he who pursues evil goes to his death. The Lord detests men of perverse heart, but he delights in those whose ways are blameless. Be sure of this. The wicked will not go unpunished, but those who are righteous will go free. Like a gold ring in a pig's snout is a beautiful woman who shows no discretion. The desire of the righteous ends only in good, but the hope of the wicked only in wrath. One man gives freely, yet gains even more. Another withholds unduly, but comes to poverty. A generous man will prosper. He who refreshes others will himself be refreshed. People curse the man who hoards grain, but blessing crowns him who is willing to sell.
He who seeks good finds goodwill, but evil comes to him who searches for it. Whoever trusts in his riches will fall, but the righteous will thrive like a green leaf. He who brings trouble on his family will inherit only wind, and the fool will be servant to the wise. The fruit of the righteous is a tree of life, and he who wins souls is wise. If the righteous receive their due on earth, how much more the ungodly and the sinner? Chapter 12. Whoever loves discipline loves knowledge, but he who hates correction is stupid. A good man obtains favor from the Lord, but the Lord condemns a crafty man. A man cannot be established through wickedness, but the righteous cannot be uprooted. A wife of noble character is her husband's crown, but a disgraceful wife is like decay in his bones. The plans of the righteous are just, but the advice of the wicked is deceitful. The words of the wicked lie in wait for blood, but the speech of the upright rescues them. Wicked men are overthrown and are no more, but the house of the righteous stands firm. A man is praised according to his wisdom, but men with warped minds are despised. Better to be a nobody and yet have a servant than pretend to be somebody and have no food. A righteous man cares for the needs of his animals, but the kindest acts of the wicked are cruel. He who works his land will have abundant food, but he who chases fantasies lacks judgment. The wicked desire the plunder of evil men, but the root of the righteous flourishes. An evil man is trapped by his sinful talk, but a righteous man escapes trouble. From the fruit of his lips a man is filled with good things, as surely as the work of his hands rewards him. The way of a fool seems right to him, but a wise man listens to advice. A fool shows his annoyance at once, but a prudent man overlooks an insult. A truthful witness gives honest testimony, but a false witness tells lies. Reckless words pierce like a sword, but the tongue of the wise brings healing. Truthful lips endure forever, but a lying tongue lasts only a moment. There is deceit in the hearts of those who plot evil, but joy for those who promote peace. No harm befalls the righteous, but the wicked have their fill of trouble. The Lord detests lying lips, but he delights in men who are truthful. A prudent man keeps his knowledge to himself, but the heart of fools blurts out folly. Diligent hands will rule, but laziness ends in slave labor. An anxious heart weighs a man down, but a kind word cheers him up. A righteous man is cautious in friendship, but the way of the wicked leads them astray. The lazy man does not roast his game, but the diligent man prizes his possessions. In the way of righteousness there is life. Along that path is immortality. Chapter 13. A wise son heeds his father's instruction, but a mocker does not listen to rebuke. From the fruit of his lips a man enjoys good things, but the unfaithful have a craving for violence. He who guards his lips guards his life, but he who speaks rashly will come to ruin. The sluggard craves and gets nothing, but the desires of the diligent are fully satisfied. The righteous hate what is false, but the wicked bring shame and disgrace.
Righteousness guards the man of integrity, but wickedness overthrows the sinner. One man pretends to be rich, yet has nothing. Another pretends to be poor, yet has great wealth. A man's riches may ransom his life, but a poor man hears no threat. The light of the righteous shines brightly, but the lamp of the wicked is snuffed out. Pride only breeds quarrels, but wisdom is found in those who take advice. Dishonest money dwindles away, but he who gathers money little by little makes it grow. Hope deferred makes the heart sick, but a longing fulfilled is a tree of life. He who scorns instruction will pay for it, but he who respects a command is rewarded. The teaching of the wise is a fountain of life, turning a man from the snares of death. Good understanding wins favor, but the way of the unfaithful is hard. Every prudent man acts out of knowledge, but a fool exposes his folly. A wicked messenger falls into trouble, but a trustworthy envoy brings healing. He who ignores discipline comes to poverty and shame, but whoever heeds correction is honored. A longing fulfilled is sweet to the soul, but fools detest turning from evil. He who walks with the wise grows wise, but a companion of fools suffers harm. Misfortune pursues the sinner, but prosperity is the reward of the righteous. A good man leaves an inheritance for his children's children, but a sinner's wealth is stored up for the righteous. A poor man's field may produce abundant food, but injustice sweeps it away. He who spares the rod hates his son, but he who loves him is careful to discipline him. The righteous eat to their heart's content, but the stomach of the wicked goes hungry. Chapter 14. The wise woman builds her house, but with her own hands the foolish one tears hers down. He whose walk is upright fears the Lord, but he whose ways are devious despises him. A fool's talk brings a rod to his back, but the lips of the wise protect them. Where there are no oxen, the manger is empty. But from the strength of an ox comes an abundant harvest. A truthful witness does not deceive, but a false witness pours out lies. The mocker seeks wisdom and finds none, but knowledge comes easily to the discerning. Stay away from a foolish man, for you will not find knowledge on his lips. The wisdom of the prudent is to give thought to their ways, but the folly of fools is deception. Fools mock at making amends for sin, but goodwill is found among the upright. Each heart knows its own bitterness, and no one else can share its joy. The house of the wicked will be destroyed, but the tent of the upright will flourish. There is a way that seems right to a man, but in the end it leads to death. Even in laughter the heart may ache, and joy may end in grief. The faithless will be fully repaid for their ways, and the good man rewarded for his. A simple man believes anything, but a prudent man gives thought to his steps. A wise man fears the Lord and shuns evil, but a fool is hot-headed and reckless. A quick-tempered man does foolish things, and a crafty man is hated.
The simple inherit folly, but the prudent are crowned with knowledge. Evil men will bow down in the presence of the good, and the wicked at the gates of the righteous. The poor are shunned even by their neighbors, but the rich have many friends. He who despises his neighbor sins, but blessed is he who is kind to the needy. Do not those who plot evil go astray, but those who plan what is good find love and faithfulness. All hard work brings a profit, but mere talk leads only to poverty. The wealth of the wise is their crown, but the folly of fools yields folly. A truthful witness saves lives, but a false witness is deceitful. He who fears the Lord has a secure fortress, and for his children it will be a refuge. The fear of the Lord is a fountain of life, turning a man from the snares of death. A large population is a king's glory, but without subjects, a prince is ruined. A patient man has great understanding, but a quick-tempered man displays folly. A heart at peace gives life to the body, but envy rots the bones. He who oppresses the poor shows contempt for their maker, but whoever is kind to the needy honors God. When calamity comes, the wicked are brought down, but even in death the righteous have a refuge. Wisdom reposes in the heart of the discerning, and even among fools she lets herself be known. Righteousness exalts a nation, but sin is a disgrace to any people. A king delights in a wise servant, but a shameful servant incurs his wrath. Chapter 15. A gentle answer turns away wrath, but a harsh word stirs up anger. The tongue of the wise commends knowledge, but the mouth of the fool gushes folly. The eyes of the Lord are everywhere, keeping watch on the wicked and the good. The tongue that brings healing is a tree of life, but a deceitful tongue crushes the spirit. A fool spurns his father's discipline, but whoever heeds correction shows prudence. The house of the righteous contains great treasure, but the income of the wicked brings them trouble. The lips of the wise spread knowledge, not so the hearts of fools. The Lord detests the sacrifice of the wicked, but the prayer of the upright pleases him. The Lord detests the way of the wicked, but he loves those who pursue righteousness. Stern discipline awaits him who leaves the path. He who hates correction will die. Death and destruction lie open before the Lord, how much more the hearts of men. A mocker resents correction, he will not consult the wise. A happy heart makes the face cheerful, but heartache crushes the spirit. The discerning heart seeks knowledge, but the mouth of a fool feeds on folly. All the days of the oppressed are wretched, but the cheerful heart has a continual feast. Better a little with the fear of the Lord than great wealth with turmoil. Better a meal of vegetables where there is love than a fattened calf with hatred. A hot-tempered man stirs up dissension, but a patient man calms a quarrel. The way of the sluggard is blocked with thorns, but the path of the upright is a highway. A wise son brings joy to his father, but a foolish man despises his mother.
Folly delights a man who lacks judgment, but a man of understanding keeps a straight course. Plans fail for lack of counsel, but with many advisers they succeed. A man finds joy in giving an apt reply, and how good is a timely word. The path of life leads upward for the wise to keep him from going down to the grave. The Lord tears down the proud man's house, but he keeps the widow's boundaries intact. The Lord detests the thoughts of the wicked, but those of the pure are pleasing to him. A greedy man brings trouble to his family, but he who hates bribes will live. The heart of the righteous weighs its answers, but the mouth of the wicked gushes evil. The Lord is far from the wicked, but he hears the prayer of the righteous. A cheerful look brings joy to the heart, and good news gives health to the bones. He who listens to a life-giving rebuke will be at home among the wise. He who ignores discipline despises himself, but whoever heeds correction gains understanding. The fear of the Lord teaches a man wisdom, and humility comes before honor. Chapter 16. To man belong the plans of the heart, but from the Lord comes the reply of the tongue. All a man's ways seem innocent to him, but motives are weighed by the Lord. Commit to the Lord whatever you do, and your plans will succeed. The Lord works out everything for his own ends, even the wicked for a day of disaster. The Lord detests all the proud of heart. Be sure of this, they will not go unpunished. Through love and faithfulness, sin is atoned for. Through the fear of the Lord, a man avoids evil. When a man's ways are pleasing to the Lord, he makes even his enemies live at peace with him. Better a little with righteousness than much gain with injustice. In his heart a man plans his course, but the Lord determines his steps. The lips of a king speak as an oracle, and his mouth should not betray justice. Honest scales and balances are from the Lord. All the weights in the bag are of his making. Kings detest wrongdoing, for a throne is established through righteousness. Kings take pleasure in honest lips. They value a man who speaks the truth. A king's wrath is a messenger of death, but a wise man will appease it. When a king's face brightens, it means life. His favor is like a rain cloud in spring. How much better to get wisdom than gold, to choose understanding rather than silver. The highway of the upright avoids evil. He who guards his way guards his life. Pride goes before destruction, a haughty spirit before a fall. Better to be lowly in spirit and among the oppressed than to share plunder with the proud. Whoever gives heed to instruction prospers, and blessed is he who trusts in the Lord. The wise in heart are called discerning, and pleasant words promote instruction. Understanding is a fountain of life to those who have it, but folly brings punishment to fools. A wise man's heart guides his mouth, and his lips promote instruction. Pleasant words are a honeycomb, sweet to the soul and healing to the bones. There is a way that seems right to a man, but in the end it leads to death. The laborer's appetite works for him, his hunger drives him on. A scoundrel plots evil, and his speech is like a scorching fire. A perverse man stirs up dissension, and a gossip separates close friends. A violent man entices his neighbor and leads him down a path that is not good.
He who winks with his eye is plotting perversity. He who purses his lips is bent on evil. Gray hair is a crown of splendor. It is attained by a righteous life. Better a patient man than a warrior, a man who controls his temper than one who takes a city. The lot is cast into the lap, but its every decision is from the Lord. Chapter 17. Better a dry crust with peace and quiet than a house full of feasting with strife. A wise servant will rule over a disgraceful son and will share the inheritance as one of the brothers. The crucible for silver and the furnace for gold, but the Lord tests the heart. A wicked man listens to evil lips. A liar pays attention to a malicious tongue. He who mocks the poor shows contempt for their maker. Whoever gloats over disaster will not go unpunished. Children's children are a crown to the aged, and parents are the pride of their children. Arrogant lips are unsuited to a fool. How much worse lying lips to a ruler? A bribe is a charm to the one who gives it. Wherever he turns, he succeeds. He who covers over an offense promotes love, but whoever repeats the matter separates close friends. A rebuke impresses a man of discernment more than 100 lashes a fool. An evil man is bent only on rebellion. A merciless official will be sent against him. Better to meet a bear robbed of her cubs than a fool in his folly. If a man pays back evil for good, evil will never leave his house. Starting a quarrel is like breaching a dam, so drop the matter before a dispute breaks out. Acquitting the guilty and condemning the innocent, the Lord detests them both. Of what use is money in the hand of a fool, since he has no desire to get wisdom? A friend loves at all times, and a brother is born for adversity. A man lacking judgment strikes hands in pledge and puts up security for his neighbor. He who loves a quarrel loves sin. He who builds a high gate invites destruction. A man of perverse heart does not prosper. He whose tongue is deceitful falls into trouble. To have a fool for a son brings grief. There is no joy for the father of a fool. A cheerful heart is good medicine, but a crushed spirit dries up the bones. A wicked man accepts a bribe in secret to pervert the course of justice. A discerning man keeps wisdom in view, but a fool's eyes wander to the ends of the earth. A foolish son brings grief to his father and bitterness to the one who bore him. It is not good to punish an innocent man or to flog officials for their integrity. A man of knowledge uses words with restraint, and a man of understanding is even-tempered. Even a fool is thought wise if he keeps silent, and discerning if he holds his tongue. Chapter 18. An unfriendly man pursues selfish ends. He defies all sound judgment. A fool finds no pleasure in understanding, but delights in airing his own opinions. When wickedness comes, so does contempt, and with shame comes disgrace. The words of a man's mouth are deep waters, and the fountain of wisdom is a bubbling brook. It is not good to be partial to the wicked or to deprive the innocent of justice. A fool's lips bring him strife, and his mouth invites a beating. A fool's mouth is his undoing, and his lips are a snare to his soul. The words of a gossip are like choice morsels. They go down to a man's inmost parts.
One who is slack in his work is brother to one who destroys. The name of the Lord is a strong tower. The righteous run to it and are safe. The wealth of the rich is their fortified city. They imagine it an unscalable wall. Before his downfall, a man's heart is proud, but humility comes before honor. He who answers before listening, that is his folly and his shame. A man's spirit sustains him in sickness, but a crushed spirit who can bear? The heart of the discerning acquires knowledge. The ears of the wise seek it out. A gift opens the way for the giver and ushers him into the presence of the great. The first to present his case seems right till another comes forward and questions him. Casting the lot settles disputes and keeps strong opponents apart. An offended brother is more unyielding than a fortified city, and disputes are like the barred gates of a citadel. From the fruit of his mouth, a man's stomach is filled. With the harvest from his lips, he is satisfied. The tongue has the power of life and death, and those who love it will eat its fruit. He who finds a wife finds what is good and receives favor from the Lord. A poor man pleads for mercy, but a rich man answers harshly. A man of many companions may come to ruin, but there is a friend who sticks closer than a brother. Chapter 19. Better a poor man whose walk is blameless than a fool whose lips are perverse. It is not good to have zeal without knowledge, nor to be hasty and miss the way. A man's own folly ruins his life, yet his heart rages against the Lord. Wealth brings many friends, but a poor man's friend deserts him. A false witness will not go unpunished, and he who pours out lies will not go free. Many curry favor with a ruler, and everyone is the friend of the man who gives gifts. A poor man is shunned by all his relatives. How much more do his friends avoid him? Though he pursues them with pleading, they are nowhere to be found. He who gets wisdom loves his own soul. He who cherishes understanding prospers. A false witness will not go unpunished, and he who pours out lies will perish. It is not fitting for a fool to live in luxury. How much worse for a slave to rule over princes? A man's wisdom gives him patience. It is his glory to overlook an offense. A king's rage is like the roar of a lion, but his favor is like dew on the grass. A foolish son is his father's ruin, and a quarrelsome wife is like a constant dripping. Houses and wealth are inherited from parents, but a prudent wife is from the Lord. Laziness brings on deep sleep, and the shiftless man goes hungry. He who obeys instructions guards his life, but he who is contemptuous of his ways will die. He who is kind to the poor lends to the Lord, and he will reward him for what he has done. Discipline your son, for in that there is hope. Do not be a willing party to his death. A hot-tempered man must pay the penalty. If you rescue him, you will have to do it again. Listen to advice and accept instruction, and in the end, you will be wise. Many are the plans in a man's heart, but it is the Lord's purpose that prevails. What a man desires is unfailing love, better to be poor than a liar. The fear of the Lord leads to life, then one rests content, untouched by trouble. The sluggard buries his hand in the dish. He will not even bring it back to his mouth. Flog a mocker, and the simple will learn prudence. Rebuke a discerning man, and he will gain knowledge. He who robs his father and drives out his mother is a son who brings shame and disgrace.
Stop listening to instruction, my son, and you will stray from the words of knowledge. A corrupt witness mocks at justice, and the mouth of the wicked gulps down evil. Penalties are prepared for mockers, and beatings for the backs of fools.

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1: 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Here's Dr. Michael Youssef.
2: Whether you've been a believer for 50 years or 50 days, this message is for you. Because I'm going to be speaking about pride. Yeah, you heard me right. Let me pronounce it correctly. Pride. Yeah. Now you understand why every one of us be touched by this issue. Because I want to make a clarifying statement. The only people who do not have pride are those who have died. Every human being is created with pride. Now, we call it ego in the psychological world. Whatever the name of it is what it is. So the question is my pride out of control, or is it under the control of God the Holy Spirit? That is the difference. It's not that somebody has pride and the other one doesn't have pride. We all have pride. Is it an unbridled pride, or is it a controlled, sanctified pride under the Holy Spirit? You see, unbridled pride, listen carefully, manifests itself in anger, jealousy, envy, and being critical of others. In fact, unbridled pride leads to lying, loneliness, and self-pity. Unbridled pride can also lead to self-loathing and constantly being self-conscious. Pride that is not under the control of the Holy Spirit is constantly asking, how do others perceive me? What impression am I making on others? How can I get people to take notice of me? And on and on and on and on. Listen to me. Pride at its deepest root is wanting to be accepted by others. But the godly, sanctified pride, recognizing the fact that I owe everything to God, that I am filled with gratitude and thanksgiving for the one who gave me everything. I give God the full credit for every gift I have, for every achievement, for every accomplishment. And this is not something you do once and you move on. This is something you do every day. And as I've been suggesting, first thing in the morning, day after day after day. And beloved, that's where the praise-filled life comes in. Please hear me right. Praising God is the greatest antidote to a runaway pride. Praising God is the best medicine for an out-of-control pride. Praising God is the best answer to all of the grief and the sorrow that can be created by an injured pride. Beloved, listen to me. The scripture is filled with examples of unsanctified pride. And that unsanctified pride had led to a disaster, not only for the person, but sometimes for everybody around, including nations. Nebuchadnezzar, the emperor of Babylon, he had unbridled pride and he turned into an animal. Uzziah, King Uzziah of Judah, good guy, did good things, but he allowed his pride to run wild and cause the destruction of Judah as well as his own destruction. I could go on and on and on. But this morning I want to use only two examples. Two examples.

Now, the Ark is really, when you think about it, and the writers of the Lost Ark sort of popularized it, but it's really a very small box. Contained the original Ten Commandments that were given by God to Moses, has the Aaron's staff, and also had a jar of manna, so to remind him of God's provision in the wilderness. Now, the Ark of the Covenant is a symbol, just like the Lord's table is a symbol. It's symbolic. And whenever the Ark was there, is a symbol of the fact that God is present in Israel. It's a symbolic thing. Does it mean when the Ark is gone, God is not present? No, but it is symbolic in their mind. It's a symbol of the presence of God. So what happened? The groups around the land of Israel saw how the Ark of the Covenant, bringing Israel victory, and they make such fuss about it, the Ark of the Covenant, take it with them before they go to any war, and then they have victory. So they said, we can hijack that Ark, and we have the victory. And so when the Ark went to the land of Philistine, what happened? It wasn't a blessing, it was a curse. They were cursed by the presence of the Ark of the Covenant in their country. So they were happily want to return it. And David issued the order, it has to come. Here's what happened. In coming of the Ark of the Covenant back to Jerusalem, King David ordered a national celebration and praise of the Lord God Almighty. He wanted to praise Yahweh for all of his goodness, for all his mercy, but especially for allowing him to have the Ark of the Covenant back. National praise of God was allowing them to bring the Ark of the Covenant back. And David appointed musicians, he appointed instrumentalists, he appointed singers to begin the celebration of publicly praise God. Publicly praise God. During the celebration, David got so carried away. I mean, really got carried away in the praising of God, in the honor of God, in blessing the name of God, that he did the unthinkable. Not the unthinkable in the eyes of everybody, it's the unthinkable in the eyes of his wife, Michal. Now, let me tell you about Michal in case you've forgotten who she was. Michal, David's wife, was the daughter of Saul, King Saul. Listen to me. Michal was her father's daughter. You understand what I'm talking about. Michal inherited her father's self-centered pride. Michal inherited her father's poor, pathetic, insecure self-image. And so, what was that unthinkable that the king did? It's unthinkable in her own eyes. David got so carried away in the praise of God. David was so exuberant in the praising of God. David got so excited in the praising of God. King David took off his royal robe. Tossed it out, probably. Before Yahweh. In the praise of Yahweh. And he danced before the Lord with all his might. Now, if you turn with me in your Bibles to 2 Samuel chapter 6, verse 14. Here's what it says. 2 Samuel 6:14. David danced before the Lord with all, can you say all? All his might. Well, what does that mean? What does that mean? Dance before the Lord with all his might. David has forgotten who he is now that he's king. He's forgotten. He really didn't, but you understand. And he's forgotten who's watching, that everybody's looking at him. He danced before the Lord as if he's all alone with God. David was so overwhelmed with the goodness of God that he could not find words to express his praise to God. Now think about this. The man who wrote some of the most magnificent poetry, the man who wrote some of the most magnificent

0: prayers, the man who wrote some of the most significant psalms, he is now without word, speechless. So much so that he stripped himself of his dignity as king. Why? To the honor of his Lord, to the praiseworthiness of his Lord, in adoration and thanksgiving for the grace of the Lord. The last thing on his mind was his own honor, his own dignity, or even his own position as a king. All he could think of was the glory of God. The praiseworthiness of God. But then enter Her Majesty Queen Michael. First of all, she was not in the celebration. She was not participating in the praising of God. She was not even giving a helping hand for what's going on. No, no, no, no. She was watching from her window. And when she saw what she saw her husband, King David, doing, she was livid. Livid. All she can think of was, just wait till he comes home. Ooh-wee. Just wait till I get hold of him. Queen Michael was waiting for King David, not to bless him, not to thank God for him, not to say, how great that you honored God and you didn't care about who's watching. No, no, no, no, no. She had both guns, both barrels of both guns loaded. And as soon as he got through the door, and she bang, bang, bang, bang, bang, bang, bang. Whew. See, Michael's pride was running wild, was really running wild. And that is why she had a terrible, sick self-image and insecurity. I want young people now to listen to me, okay? Teenagers or not teenagers, all young people, listen to me. There is a difference between biblically healthy self-image and a sick self-image. I want to tell you the difference so you understand. A biblically healthy self-image says, I know that I am by birth and by nature fallen, have a depraved mind, and I'm prone to sin. But the King of all kings, the King of the universe, when I repented of my sins, he adopted me into his family. He gave me his last name. He forgave me all of my sins, past, present, and future. He has given me an unearned and undeserved grace. He appointed me as an ambassador of the King in my campus, wherever you are. Now, beloved, that is a biblically healthy self-image. And that's all the confidence you need. It will give you all the confidence you need. Now, a sick self-image says, I'm very important in my own eyes. I might have some problems, but I'm not let anybody know about them. I feel terrible about myself, but I will not let anyone get close enough to me to see this. I am going to project an image of myself that I want people to see. I am going to keep that mask on, and no one is going to let me take it off. Now, beloved, I believe with all my heart God can heal a sick self-image. God can redeem a sick self-image. God can transform a sick self-image. God can change me, who's changed me, can change you, and He can change you from the inside out. But all has to begin with confession and repentance and humility before God. Skip down, go down to verse 20. 2 Samuel 6:20. I want to show you an example of a sick self-image in Queen Michael. Here's how she did it. How is the king of Israel distinguished himself today? See, I'm blowing it up so you can see it. Disrobing himself of his royal robe in front of the servants. This is how a low-class, vulgar man would do. Of course, the Bible only gives us a summary of what she said. You see, it doesn't tell us everything. But here I'm going to take some liberty, because growing up in the Middle East, I am closer to the culture than you realize. You grew up as a poor shepherd boy, but I grew up in the palace. It's in Hebrew, of course, not in English. See, that's what a sick self-image does. Either forgets its roots or deliberately deny its roots. She didn't say anything about the fact that when Prophet Samuel found her father and made him king, he was only a donkey keeper and a lousy one at that. Oh, that's just the past. So I'm not going to get back to my roots. I'm not going to let anybody see that. He lost the donkeys that he's supposed to be taking care of when Samuel met him. She probably said to him, "Your family, a bunch of yahoos, but I was brought up in the palace protocol." Her out-of-control pride not only prevented her from joy of participating in the praise of the Lord, but her out-of-control pride robbed her of the blessings that can only come from praising God. And she wanted to impose her misery on her husband. David's response is classic. It's really a classic response, but I want you also to get the Yusuf translation. I think David, if he spoke English, he would have said, "Protocol my foot." Did you get that? Protocol is the last thing that concerns me. I am made for the praise of the Lord. I am made to worship my God. I am made to honor my Lord. I am made for the praise of His glory. Amen. And furthermore, God honored me for honoring Him first and foremost. Pride that is not under the control of the Holy Spirit has robbed many a people of the joy of praise and a praise-filled life. And the first thing you need to do is to, if you want to develop a praise-filled life, you need to come clean with God. You need to come clean with God. Surrendering your intellect, surrendering your feelings, and yes, surrendering your will. And then you do the same thing all over again every single morning. That, my beloved friend, is the sacrifice of praise. You ever thought about, well, why does the Bible call it the sacrifice of praise? I just get up and sing, and say, you know, that kind of thing. That's because we don't understand what a praise-filled life is. Now, beloved, in many ways, praise is a sacrifice. It's a sacrifice. And that's why the Bible calls it the sacrifice of praise. And you say, well, why is that? Why is it a sacrifice? Because praise, genuine praise, costs us something. Genuine thanksgiving and praise to God costs us our pride. It does. Genuine praise-filled life costs us the self-made label. You know what I'm talking about? Praise costs us our own self-importance. Praise costs us our own self-sufficiency. Praise requires us to say to the Lord, Lord, I yield all my possessions. I yield all my dreams. I yield all my goals. Lord, I yield all of my relationships. Lord, I yield my all. My all. My all. My all.
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7: Are you a faithful and courageous follower of Jesus Christ? That's a penetrating question, isn't it? Most of us would hesitate before responding. Last time we learned about this remarkable servant of God, John the Baptist, who was the forerunner of Jesus. He prepared people spiritually for the coming Messiah and is a great example of proclaiming the truth of God irrespective of the opposition. Last time we saw in Matthew chapter 14 that John the Baptist confronts King Herod and tells him he's living in immorality. Contrary to so many, John is not a man of compromise. He lives in the fear of God and not in the fear of man. Today we'll learn more of what it means to stand for God. Yes, there is a cost. Matthew 14, then, verse 1. At that time, Herod the Tetrarch heard about the fame of Jesus. And he said to his servants, "This is John the Baptist. He's been raised from the dead. This is why these miraculous powers are at work in him." For Herod had seized John and bound him and put him in prison for the sake of Herodias, his brother Philip's wife, because John had been saying to him, "It's not lawful for you to have her." And though he wanted to put him to death, he feared the people because they held him to be a prophet. But when Herod's birthday came, the daughter of Herodias danced before the company and pleased Herod, so that he promised with an oath to give her whatever she might ask. Prompted by her mother, she said, "Give me the head of John the Baptist here on a platter." And the king was sorry, but because of his oaths and his guests, he commanded it to be given. He sent and had John beheaded in the prison, and his head was brought on a platter and given to the girl, and she brought it to her mother. Verse 12, and his disciples came and took the body and buried it, and they went and told Jesus. Now there's a story, isn't it? Following Jesus, it involves faithfulness and courage. If you're a follower of Jesus, you must be faithful and you must be courageous. And we have this wonderful example in John the Baptist. Do not compromise. Don't be a spiritual wimp. Be strong. Be courageous. Speak the truth. Yes, speak it in love, we're told, but speak the truth. Francis Schaeffer used to speak about loving confrontation. None of us like confrontation. None of us like to confront those who are in error. It's much easier to turn the other way. But for followers of Jesus Christ, we do not have that option. We need to speak the truth. Today, we would have made excuses for Herod. I mean, after all, he had a terrible upbringing. He had the cruelest of fathers. Herod the Great was a very, very cruel man. Or some might have said, I can hear them, can't you? You know, Herod Antipas, yeah, he is immoral. But I tell you, he has got some really good policy, so let him just continue. Don't say anything against him. He does some good things for the country. Most would have said, it's none of your business. His personal life doesn't matter. But John is a servant of God. He's not a politician reflecting the latest opinion polls. He's a messenger of God, proclaiming the message of God. He is a trumpeter of God. Paul says to young Timothy, preach the word in season and out of season, when it's popular and when it's not popular. And so my question to all of you, not just to preachers, but to every single follower of Christ, if you're a follower of Christ, answer this question in your heart. Is there some compromise regarding truth? You're compromising the truth in some way in your home? In your relationships, at work, how you do business, you compromise the truth. I'm saying to you, be courageous, be a person of integrity. Serve Jesus and be faithful, yes, in the smallest of details, as well as the important decisions in life. Haddon Robinson tells the story of a writer for a newspaper in Toronto who undertook an investigation into the ethical practices of auto repair shops. He took a spark plug wire off of his engine, making the car run unevenly, and then he took it to different shops, different mechanics. Time after time, People sold him unnecessary repairs or charged him for repairs that weren't done. Finally, he went to a small garage, and there's a man called Fred. And he said to Fred, "I want you to listen to this." After a few seconds, Fred told the reporter, "I think I know what's wrong." He reached down, grabbed the wire, announcing, "Your spark plug wire has come off." He put it back on. The reporter said, "What do I owe you?" "I'm not going to charge you anything," Fred replied. "I don't have to fix anything. I just reattached the wire." The writer then told Fred of all of the mechanics who had ripped him off, lied to him, taken advantage of him. And he said to Fred, "Why didn't you charge me anything?" Fred said, "Are you sure you want to know?" He said, "I happen to be a Christian, and I believe that everything we do should be done to glorify God. I'm not a preacher," says Fred. "I'm not a missionary. I'm a mechanic. And I do it, listen to this, I do it honestly, I do it skillfully, and I do it to the glory of God." That's John the Baptist. Honest, skillful, doing everything for the glory of God. What about you? What about you and your work? You're in sales. Do you do it honestly, skillfully, for the glory of God? Soon you're working at Chick-fil-A. Do you do it honestly? Do you do it skillfully? Do you do it for the glory of God? Businessman, you're putting together a big deal. You're negotiating something. I have to ask you, are you doing it honestly? Would you be ashamed if Jesus Christ was looking at all of the documentation, listening to your conversations? Are you doing it honestly? Are you doing it skillfully? Because as followers of Jesus Christ, we should be committed to excellence, shouldn't we? And skill, hard work, honestly, skillfully, and doing it for the glory of God, so that God is pleased. Whether it is a small task in serving a customer, whether it is making decisions which impact the lives of hundreds of people, from the small task to the big task, we do it honestly, we do it skillfully, and we do it to the glory of God. I learned that lesson as a young attorney struggling with a will. I've told this story before. I couldn't write the will properly, and I was getting frustrated by it. Went to the old senior partner who'd practiced law for many, many years, and we sat down together, and he took out his pen, and he said, Maybe this would sound a little better. And he began to rewrite. And I said to him, "I've really struggled with this." He says, "Do you know that when you're writing this will, you're doing it for the glory of God?" And I thought we were doing it to get paid. I thought we were doing it to get money. No. That's a byproduct. You do it as an act of worship to God. That was Fred, this mechanic, honest, skillful, doing it for the glory of God. We call that integrity. Integrity. John was a man of integrity. He had a mission, and he discharged it to the glory of God in an uncompromising commitment to truthfulness. Integrity is being trustworthy in every situation and circumstance. You're given by your employer a very small task that doesn't seem to matter, but you do that with excellence to the glory of God. God in His grace promotes you, and you have more and more responsibility. You do that clearly, skillfully, honestly, to the glory of God. I'm asking you today to follow the example of John the Baptist, to be faithful in what you're doing, raising your children, going around the seeming routine of life, facing important decisions. Be faithful and be courageous. We've got too many spiritual whims, haven't we? Our world, the world of our enemy, who's a father of lies, who spreads deceit, he's strong. They state their views. No, I'm not asking you to be rough. I'm not asking you to be boorish and rude. I'm asking you to do it in love, but I'm asking you to follow the example of John and be faithful and courageous. Secondly, following Jesus. Following Jesus involves sacrifice. You say, you want me to follow the example of John? He lost his head. Yes, you might lose your job. That's true. If you do things God's way, it is costly, sacrificially. There can be opposition. Faithfully following Jesus is often costly. Here is John. He's imprisoned and then he's killed. John the Baptist, who loved the outdoors, who loved the wilderness, is now imprisoned in a dungeon at Machaerus. On top of it would be the castle built by Herod the Great and now inherited by his son, Herod Antipas, who maintained it. Now it's just a ruin, obviously. And down at the bottom of the hill, to the right-hand side, there is a kind of a cave, a dungeon, and it is said that that is where John was imprisoned. That information comes from Josephus, the Jewish historian. And we do know that Herod the Great had this fortress on the east side of the Jordan, 2,300 feet above sea level. And John is put in prison, verse 3. For Herod had seized John, think of the violence, bound him and put him in prison for the sake of Herodias, his brother Philip's wife, because John had been saying, it's not lawful for you to have her. He may well have been almost a year in that terrible dark dungeon. Here is the forerunner of Jesus, this great man, John the Baptist, and he's killed through the scheming of wicked Herodias and her daughter. There, they're having a birthday party. Herod's here in the fortress. Great celebration. No doubt plenty of alcohol. Let's get some entertainment. And Herodias has a very pretty daughter. And she performs some kind of dance. And Herod, an immoral, lustful, drunken man, says to her something very stupid. I'll give you whatever you want. She tells her mother, and her mother said, oh, this is it. This is what I want. I don't want any money. I want the head of John the Baptist, and I want it on a platter. Think of the cruel woman that she was. And Herod, the man who could break the law of God, although his conscience was troubling him, as we saw in verse 2, he couldn't break his evil, rash oath. And he doesn't have a trial. Here's the executioner come. And this wonderful man, this lovely man, John the Baptist, is beheaded. And his head is put on a platter and is presented there to Herodias and her daughter. So ends the life of a faithful messenger of God. God's voice is silence. The work of this man, the greatest man born of woman, is completed. His death, of course, is a foreshadowing of a greater death, of a crueler death, the death of our Lord Jesus Christ. Isn't it true that our enemy, and we have an enemy, is the father of lies? And the devil always tries to silence the voice of God. Think of Jeremiah, the prophet, a wonderful prophet, as he's preaching. And there's an evil king, Jehoiakim, the king of Judah, who should have known better. He takes the scroll of the law, and he's sitting by a fire. It's a little cold, and he takes his knife, and he cuts out the pieces of scripture that he doesn't like and throws them into the fire until the scroll is completely gone. They put Jeremiah in a dungeon. They try to silence, they try to eliminate the word of God. Sound familiar? Satan's still trying to do that. When Christians today, when we speak in love and when we speak out, we're accused of being bigoted, intolerant, judgmental. We're even accused of hate speech. And I'm not a prophet nor a son of a prophet, but I predict that in our own country here in the United States, as is happening in other countries right now, to proclaim the word of God and to proclaim the truth of God, in some cases, is going to be said hate speech. What are we to do? To be silenced? How can we be silent? How can we be silent regarding the gospel of Jesus Christ? How can we be silent when there's so many lies? How can we be silent where our enemy is so loud and continues to present a message and a lifestyle and a culture which is so anti-God? What are we to do? We're to be courageous, even when it involves sacrifice. And Herod, this interesting man, teaches us it's all too possible to have an interest in spiritual things, to enjoy listening to preaching. Herod liked some kind of miracle. He liked to be entertained. He was a dabbler in things, but he still rejected the voice of God. When God came to him, when if he had listened to God and if he had repented of his sin, there would have been salvation for him. But instead of repenting when he hears the voice of God, he is furious. His partner, Herodias, is furious, and they stop the voice of God. We'll stop listening to this. I don't need to listen to this anymore. Let's get the man's head off. And that's exactly what happens. Incidentally, did you notice verse 12? I love what John's disciples did. They loved their master. They loved John the Baptist. Verse 12, his disciples came, took the body and buried it, and they went and told Jesus. Many of us here, I'm sure most of us here, know what it is to lose a loved one. What are we to do? Be respectful to the body, bury the body, and then go and tell Jesus. That was very wise of them. I don't know what Jesus told them, but he knew about comfort. And I'm sure that where he took them in his arms and thanked God for this magnificent man, John the Baptist. What about you? Any sacrifice in following Jesus? When you have loving confrontation, when you stand for God, when you draw the line and say, no, I will not do that, I will say this, are you prepared for the consequences? Yes, we should be. Do what is right, students at school. No cheating. No copying someone's exam or paper. Business people, no taking the shortcut. No lying to customers. No lying to your employer or employee. Be a person of integrity. You say, if I do that, John, there may be suffering. It may be difficult for me. I understand that. But do it. And do it in the name of the Lord Jesus Christ. Do what is right. Leave the consequences to God. Isn't that what Jesus is saying? Seek first the kingdom of God and his righteousness, and all these things will be added to you. Don't worry about that. Leave that to God. He's strong. He's powerful. And do what is right. Be strong and courageous. Paul says, indeed, all who desire to live a godly life in Christ Jesus will be persecuted. Now, this passage is a reminder to us that those of us who follow Jesus Christ must be clear-cut. No, we don't compromise. We take a stand in a world of seedy compromise, in a world where we are astonished at what is happening, which would never have happened even 20 or 30 years ago. We, as followers of Jesus Christ, march to the beat of a different drum. The drum is not our culture. The drum is not Congress. The drum is not the Supreme Court. The drum is not the president. The drum is the Word of God, which stands forever. This is our commitment to this book, this wonderful book of Scripture. Say it with grace, say it with love, but speak the truth. Jesus says, if anyone come after me, let him what? Deny self. That's sacrifice. Deny self, take up my cross, and follow me. There's some here this morning, perhaps you've never known the Savior. And you say, I couldn't do that, I'd be too weak. The wonder of the gospel is this, that when you repent of your sin and you trust the Lord Jesus Christ who died on the cross for your sins, and when you receive Christ, you receive His strength, you receive His wisdom, and He will guide you, He will empower you as you seek to live for our Lord Jesus Christ. Follow Jesus. I'm saying to you today, follow Him faithfully. Follow Him courageously. Follow Him sacrificially. And what an impact we will make in our world as we display and proclaim our Lord Jesus Christ. Let me pray. Father, help us. This is often difficult for us because we're weak. We want to please people. We don't want to stand out. But thank you for this example of John the Baptist, a man after your own heart. Give us courage, Father. Give us strength when we're weak. Give us boldness when we're fearful. Give us wisdom that our words will be seasoned with salt, and that we will have the joy, the incredible joy, of pointing people to the Lord Jesus Christ. We pray for our country. We pray for our president. We pray for Congress. We pray for our governor and our mayor. We pray for healing for our land. Help us, we ask, in Christ's name. Amen.
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0: Well, what's your verdict? 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
10: 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For the next 5 weeks, Brian's taking us to Egypt to meet the pharaohs of the Bible. The pharaoh we meet today was one who interacted with Abraham of the Old Testament of the Bible. In today's lingo, they networked. But first, a little history. Here's Brian.
11: Thanks, John. The ancient biblical name for Egypt is Mizraim, the grandson of Noah, in Genesis chapter 10 and verse 6. To this day, this origin of Egypt is still recognised in that banks and other modern establishments often feature the letters MSR in their name. The Jewish historian Josephus claims that Abraham, the father of the Jews, not only went down into Egypt, but also that he took with him his former Mesopotamian know-how. This is a contentious theory, not only for the reason that the particular city of Ur, in which Abraham previously lived, is in dispute. There are two cities in ancient times that went by the name of Ur, or similar. One was to be found in Upper Mesopotamia, and the other in Lower Mesopotamia. Traditionally, Bible scholars have assumed Abraham began his epic journey from the Ur that was once located down by the Persian Gulf, in Lower Mesopotamia. There could be, however, a flaw in that assumption. The Bible tells us that the Ur, which Abraham left when he was called by God, was located between the rivers, or beyond the Euphrates River, Joshua 24 and verse 3. As any check with a Bible atlas will confirm, the southernmost Ur was not located between the rivers, nor beyond the Euphrates. But the northern Ur, near to Haran, in Upper Mesopotamia, certainly was. If that is the true starting point for Abraham's odyssey of faith, then it was already so much closer to Haran, his first stopping point, and it agrees with the area of Padan Aram, where we know his near relatives were located, for example, Genesis 24 and verse 10. Meanwhile, down in Egypt, what's referred to as the Old Kingdom was proceeding through the 3rd to 6th Egyptian dynasties. Kingdom periods in Egypt were so called because under the pharaohs of those dynasties, Upper and Lower Egypt was united. It's a wonderful sight to see the great pyramids of Giza so close to the modern city of Cairo, the last remaining of the seven wonders of the ancient world. Not as old, however, as many would suggest. No human construction could surely have withstood the devastating global flood with which God judged the world in the days of Noah. It's likely, then, that these pyramids date back to somewhere close to 2400 BC. I recently saw personal confirmation of this as I inspected the foundations of the pyramids of pharaohs Khufu and Khafre. Embedded in the stone foundations are very many numulite fossils that appear like small white round coins. The huge stone blocks of which the pyramids were made are limestone and sandstone blocks. Limestone, of course, is a sedimentary rock, meaning it was laid down under water, confirming these awesome structures were indeed post-flood. Mystery and debate still surround the methods employed for the construction of the Great Pyramids of Giza. They were built from massive limestone and sandstone blocks, weighing about 1.5 tons or more, and some granite blocks weighing a staggering 80 tons. The fact that they are still as old as they are puts them way before the time of Moses, with the clear implication that those famous pyramids were not built by Israelite slaves, as is one popular misconception. What's more, there's archaeological evidence that the builders of the pyramids were skilled Egyptians who received medical care when they got injured. They were respected workers who were building tombs for their king. The Bible does confirm Abraham went down into Egypt, of course, after arriving in Canaan from Mesopotamia. We're going to discover that the Bible has a lot to say about Egypt via the accounts of Abraham's sojourn, Joseph's rise to influence, and the formation of the nation of Israel via the Exodus. Egypt, or Mizraim, is mentioned 291 times in the Pentateuch, the first five books of the Bible, and 79 times in the book of Genesis alone. Egypt's culture was preoccupied with death and the afterlife, which motivated them to produce many artefacts. These were subsequently preserved due to the coincidence of an extraordinarily hot and dry climate. Egyptians worshipped multiple false deities, whom they believed could interact and intervene in miraculous ways in the physical realm, and who could also enable a person's transition to the afterlife. Ancient Egyptians believed that one's body, image and name needed to be preserved in this world after death in order to enter and exist in the eternal realm. As a result, Egypt developed a massive industry dealing with death, and it became the pivotal part of their culture. The iconic, famous sites like the great pyramids of Khufu and Khafre and Menkaure on the Giza Plateau near Cairo and the Valley of the Kings near Luxor were in reality just magnificent tombs forming part of massive necropolises. Pharaohs encouraged the idea that they were living incarnations of, or even born of, the deities that were worshipped in those days. Preservation of the dead body was not only important for royalty, ordinary people had to be preserved after death also, and were often buried in simpler ways. It's just that royalty and those who held high positions possessed greater wealth that enabled them to construct more elaborate places of burial, reflecting the godlike status in which they were held. After God confused the languages in the days of Peleg, it has been suggested that the ancestors of the Egyptians brought this knowledge with them. However, as we've mentioned already, Josephus, in his Antiquities of the Jews, claims instead that Abraham brought knowledge from the same Mesopotamian region where he travelled to Egypt. Josephus has written, "For whereas the Egyptians were formerly addicted to different customs, Abraham confirmed with each of them, and confuting the reasonings they made use of, every one for their own practices, demonstrated that these reasonings were vain and void of truth, whereupon he was admired by them in those conferences as a very wise man, and one of great sagacity, when he discoursed on any subject he undertook, and this not only in understanding it, but in persuading other men also to assent to him. He communicated to them arithmetic, and delivered to them the science of astronomy, for before Abraham came into Egypt they were unacquainted with those parts of learning, for that science came from the Chaldeans into Egypt, and from thence to the Greeks also." However, the timing of this is all wrong. By the time Abraham visited, the large pyramid building of the Old Kingdom was well advanced. Josephus certainly had an interest in advancing the Jewish cause, so we should be cautious about citing this as evidence of an increase in technology in Egypt. Abraham visited Egypt around 215 years before Jacob and his family moved to Egypt, putting Abraham's visit well within the time frames of the Middle Kingdom of Egypt, and so perhaps close to the reign of the Egyptian king Sesostris III. Although some pyramids were built in the Middle Kingdom, they weren't as grand as the pyramids of the Old Kingdom's 4th dynasty, such as those that famously remain. Josephus' claim remains speculative, as the Bible has no mention of any imparting of knowledge to the Egyptians with regard to Abraham's dealings with Pharaoh. To the contrary, it's a sad story. The last paragraph of Genesis chapter 12, the chapter that gives us the call of Abraham, reads as follows. Now, there was a famine in the land, so Abraham went down to Egypt to live there for a time, because the famine was severe in the land. It came about, when he was approaching Egypt, that he said to his wife Sarai, "See now, I know that you are a beautiful woman, and when the Egyptians see you, they will say, 'This is his wife,' and they will kill me, but they will let you live. Please say that you are my sister, so that it may go well for me because of you, and that I may live on account of you." Now it came about when Abraham entered Egypt that the Egyptians saw that the woman was very beautiful. Pharaoh's officials saw her and praised her to Pharaoh, and the woman was taken into Pharaoh's house. Therefore he treated Abraham well for her sake, and he gave him sheep, oxen, male donkeys, male servants, and female servants, female donkeys, and camels. But the Lord struck Pharaoh and his house with great plagues because of Sarai, Abram's wife. Then Pharaoh called Abram and said, "What is this that you've done to me? Why did you not tell me that she was your wife? Why did you say, 'She is my sister,' so that I took her for myself as a wife? Now then, here is your wife. Take her and go." And Pharaoh commanded his men concerning him, and they escorted him away with his wife and all that belonged to him. We're concluding this was a Pharaoh of the Middle Kingdom, possibly Sesostris III. Great man of faith as Abraham was, this was a lapse. Perhaps we're challenged not only to trust in God for eternity, but to trust in him also for our day-to-day decisions.

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However, if you prefer to use email, then our email address is sft@churchesofgod.info. You can also find some interesting material on our website. I mentioned it earlier at www.churchesofgod.info. So, all that remains is to thank you for listening with me and hope you enjoyed meeting today's Pharaoh. Next week, God willing, we're going to meet the Pharaoh who crossed paths with Joseph. And I hope you'll be able to join me. Until next time then, it's cheerio and very best wishes from Bible teacher Brian, studio producer David, our singers and me, John. So see you soon, and in the interim, may God richly bless you.

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2: When I was about 13, I was off sick from school with a deadly disease, man flu or something, you know.
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2: Yeah. And
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2: I was lying on the couch, Radio 1 was playing in the background, and I can distinctly remember that I started crying. And I started crying because I thought that if I died, I wasn't convinced I was going to heaven.
0: This week, J. John is joined by Reverend...

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1: Simon, welcome to Facing the Canon.
2: Thank you so much. Great to be here, J-John.
1: Lovely to have you. Well, we want to hear a bit about your own story and your ministry. You grew up in Jersey.
2: I did, yes.
1: What was life like growing up in Jersey?
2: Well, I mean, you don't probably think so much about how privileged it is until you move away, which I did in my 20s. But Jersey's fantastic. Beautiful island, just off the coast of France. I was a churchgoer with my family, but I lived for the sea, to be fair. So lots of sailing, swimming, digging bait and fishing. But Jersey's beautiful.
1: And a lot of sunshine.
2: Yes, a bit more than the rest of the UK.
1: Yeah. When did faith become personal for you?
2: So I never really stopped going to church. I went to a sort of more liberal high church, and I was in the choir, very angelic looking. And then I was an altar boy, you know, and I never really stopped. But faith wasn't particularly meaningful for me. And I do actually remember an instance when I was about 13 and I was off sick from school with a deadly disease, man flu or something, you know.
1: Yes.
2: Yeah. And
1: yes.
2: I was lying on the couch and Radio 1 was playing in the background. And I can distinctly remember that I started crying. And I started crying because, slightly overdramatic, I know, but there was something spiritual going on here. I thought that if I died, I wasn't convinced I was going to heaven. And I sort of vaguely remember saying, look, God, if you're there, I'd quite like to know you, sort of thing. And then as a 17-year-old in sixth form at school, some friends took me along to the Christian Union at school. And basically over the course of that year, at some point, I think I made a conscious decision of faith. I had a lot of questions which patient people answered and eventually got to the point where I think God said, right, you know, you've got your answers. Can you just, own up to it for yourself?
1: But and faith kind of crystallized you.
2: Yeah.
1: Yes.
2: So I'm very grateful for the background because I had certainly had both from my love of the sea and my love of music, I had a very respectful view of an awesome God, but never until I was 17 realized I had sin that needed to be sorted out.
1: Yes.
2: And that Jesus had done that personally for me. So, you know, that was, I think, how it all came home.
1: I remember once hearing you speak, Simon, and you mentioned that there were four books that influenced you and helped you during those early years. What were those four books?
2: Yes. So I was not very good at school, mostly because I had no motivation to study, because I couldn't really think of what was my purpose and meaning in life. When I became a Christian, it opened my mind. It did mean that it was a bit late, really, to sort my high school education. But anyway, academic study came a bit later. But I was very grateful that a mature Christian pointed me to four books that became quite influential for me. And many of our listeners will know them. So C.S. Lewis, The Screwtape Letters, you know, this wonderful fictional account between a junior and a senior devil, how he can knock the new Christian off balance.
1: Yes.
2: John White, The Fight, which spoke about the Christian battle. Then I read actually most of a very long book called The Christian in Complete Armour by the Puritan William Girnall.
1: Yes.
2: Which was a long exposition of Ephesians chapter 6 on the full armour of God. And then I also read John Owen on mortification. And actually I thank Jim and Packer for pointing us to that particular book, which was all about putting to death sin. And those four books together, I think, helped me realize that the Christian life is an enlistment into a battlefield, you've got forgiveness, you have new life, you have a reason, purpose for life, but there's a devil, there's your human flesh, there's the world around you, all of whom will seek to knock you off faithfully following Jesus, and they'll keep at it until your dying day.
1: And would you say that those four books and your understanding and then your own journey of faith led you to write this book, The Perpetual Battle?
2: Thank you for reading it.
1: Yes.
2: Exactly. Because that crystallized for me, you know, that is, it is a perpetual battle, and those four books very much influenced me.

0: to write that book.
1: And Simon, there is a perpetual battle. How would you? I mean, you're a minister, a church leader, a pastor. How would you articulate to us? We're in this battle. Mm. How do we survive or overcome?
0: Well, that's a great question. I mean, we ultimately overcome because Jesus has won the victory on the cross and he is raised triumphantly to heaven. He's interceding for the saints, his followers, and he will come back one day and all the wrongs will be put right. And in that sort of middle period, we're kind of in the mopping up operation after the battle has been won. So, you know, there's always little skirmishes that are still going on. But ultimately, Satan's been defeated when Jesus cried, "It is finished," on the cross. That was the defeat of the devil and all of his principalities and powers. But we still live on the battlefield, awaiting sort of our full homecoming, as it were. So that's a reality. And I think, I mean, obviously, the particularly profound passage for us is Ephesians 6:10 and onwards.
1: The armour of God.
0: We're instructed to put on this armour, which Paul delineates. And then I think it's quite significant that he concludes that section, pray for me that I might be given words faithfully to speak to other people, and pray on all occasions and all opportunities. It's almost as if he's saying, look, if you want to know how you put this spiritual armor on, it is a spiritual task and you put it on by prayer. And so going out into the world every day, you know, don't go out in your pajamas or naked, worse. You know, spiritually, you put on the full armor of God prayerfully, as it were, taking it all for yourself, which is what kind of equips you to withstand all the attacks might come your way every single day.
1: But, so for you, Simon, just to help so that we can understand it a bit more, how do you personally put on the helmet, breastplate, shield, sword, belt, shoes? How do you do that?
0: Sometimes it's helpful almost to visually think of that, you know, as if you are putting on that protection for your head, the protection for your chest, you know, and the offensive weapon of the word of God, the sword. Principally, I suppose, every day. I mean, again, part of the discipleship from the same godly Christian, really, was encouraging me to have a quiet time, which was the language that was used then. Sure. Not quite so much now, but every day before I go out, read the Bible, use Murray McShane, you know, read the Bible through in a year, or use some notes to help you. Think through the passage. What does it say? What does it say? And what does it say to me? As a little tool. And then, as it were, sort of pray through it. Pray that, you know, those words would be equipping for me, give me insight to how I can live for Jesus this day. So there's no sort of little trick to it. Because in actual fact, I think every Christian experiences a battle for that precious time each day. You know, to read God's word and to pray, which we need to do daily to put on that armor of God. And that is what he equips us with, really, to live as his children.
1: Yeah, and I think the helmet of salvation, Simon, you know, is so important because of everything that's going on in the mind. Mm. And there are so many references, aren't there, to renewing the mind.
0: Yeah.
1: And sometimes a thought lodges in your mind and it just magnifies.
0: Yes, that's true. Yeah, and I mean, you know, though the Romans 12 passage is a wonderful passage. It just reminds us that we need to be reshaped and reordered. Yeah. And it starts with what we fill our minds with. You know, we used to say of computers, didn't we? Garbage in, garbage out. Yeah. And the same is true of the Christian life. You know, you feed it with junk, feed it with social media, feed it with the scary things going on in our world. But you've got to feed it with the word of God, because that'll start reshaping your thinking and help you to look at the world back from a new perspective again.
1: It's interesting that you said that when you were growing up in Jersey, you didn't take study seriously. But after you encountered the Lord, you did. And you ended up doing, you've got several degrees, you're a doctor, you became the vice principal of Wycliffe Theological College. it's almost like you came alive.
0: Yeah, no, that's definitely true. or I'm a slow learner. But, I mean, yes. You know, both of those are probably true. So it was definitely, it was down to motivation. I mean, my motivation as a teenager was to be a rod fisherman, which, to be honest, is not much motivation.
1: No.
0: And probably not a very good career finance prospect. But, you know, I love the sea, I live for the sea. And the sea inculcated in me the sense of awe and reverence, for which I'm grateful. Becoming a Christian, I still loved the sea, but becoming a Christian gave me a reason for living. I mean, my personal life verse is, for me to live as Christ, to die as gain.
1: Yeah.
0: And both bits of that verse are true. So Paul says, if I'm still alive, it'll be fruitful labor, it'll be to your benefit, I'll be working hard for the Lord, but I don't actually live for this life alone. To die is gain, because then I'll go home to heaven. And so all of those things came together a bit in my mind, and it inculcated an appetite in me to study, really.
1: When you were at Wycliffe Hall in Oxford, one of the things you taught was preaching.
0: Mm-hmm.
1: And, I release a one-minute sermon every Tuesday. Incredible, Simon, how much you can say in 1 minute.
0: Mm.
1: But it's also incredible how little you can say in 20.
0: This is true. Length per se is not actually the issue.
1: No.
0: Because actually, I film TikTok videos that last 3.5 minutes.
1: Yes.
0: And same principle, really.
1: It is.
0: You've got to say it in that and actually, if you want to be depressed, look at the length that most people are watching, even less than that. So I'm not actually a big fan of really long sermons. I mean, I tend to preach between 20 and 25 minutes on a Sunday. I'm very happy to go for longer, but I'm not confident the congregation
1: will be there. It's not always necessary, but having taught preaching to many, many students who became ministers and pastors, and obviously you've studied the subject quite deeply, what advice would you give to any church leader listening to our conversation now?
0: There are a couple of things that are deeply embedded in my approach to preaching. So number one is to let the Bible do the speaking as far as you're able.
1: Yes.
0: You know, so, I mean, that's sort of a given, but we still need to say it, that so it comes out from the text to the congregation. The second thing is that I basically follow the late Han Robinson's preaching protocol, which is it's written up in his book called The Big Idea of Preaching, which is that actually you're trying to say one thing. So that you might spend all of this time studying a biblical text. And I mean, we're in John at the moment, where there's lots of complicated things going on in chapter 5. But before I stand in the pulpit on Sunday, in my mind, I should be able to say succinctly in a sentence, what is the one thing that I'm trying to say, which I'll then draw out from the text that I'll illustrate and apply and so on. So I am quite a fan of trying to say one thing rather than giving a sort of walking commentary on the text. And that, I guess, thirdly, is influenced by a comment that actually John Stott made in his brilliant book on preaching, which I've always found really helpful, which is that preaching is bridge building.
1: Yes.
0: And that we build a bridge between the ancient text and the modern world, and that the sermon is the bridge across the two. And if I might be so bold as to build upon John Stott's brilliant illustration, I think we actually need to do that all the time through the sermon.
1: Yes.
0: Ancient text, modern world, because people, generally speaking, are not taking notes. They're not sitting there necessarily following complicated lines of thought, but they need to see how that word applies to this bit of life. So our job as preachers is to face in both of those directions, if you like, I think, all the time.
1: Very helpful, Simon. You have written a commentary on Exodus.
0: Mm-hmm.
1: Wow. How long did this take you?
0: It took me about 3 years. Yes.
1: So a lot of deep study.
0: Yes, indeed. For sure, yes.
1: You were obviously familiar with Exodus, having been a Christian for many decades. Mm-hmm. In your study of Exodus, did something hit you that hadn't hit you before?
0: Gosh, yes. I mean, lots of things. Clearly, it's probably one of the best known bits of the Old Testament. you know, the recount of the escape from Egypt, yes, and the journey in the wilderness towards the land of promise, I was very struck by the power of that story, because it is the paradigmatic story of the whole Bible, really. So that God is a rescuing God, humanity is enslaved and needs a redeemer, and that God initiates the act of redemption and achieves it. Now, you know, that you have in relative microcosm in Exodus, but it's the wonderful story of the cross as well, you know, that God met those of us who were enslaved to sin and rescued us and brought us to new life. So Exodus as a character,
1: yes,
0: fascinated me, and I really appreciate. So if we believe Exodus is written by Moses, and I'm a traditionalist, I believe it was.
1: Yes, so I believe that too.
0: It's actually a very human aware, very story in terms of Moses doesn't really want the job, as we all know.
1: Yes.
0: Well, he nearly gets bumped off at the beginning by Pharaoh, doesn't he?
1: When
0: he tries to kill all the young children. He ends up growing up in an Egyptian household, looked after his own mother. So these twin Egyptian and Hebrew influences. He tries an early intervention amongst some warring and fighting men. And then God calls them on Mount Sinai in Exodus chapter 3. And Moses then mounts this sort of great defense against fulfilling God's command. He says, I'm not really eloquent, and the people won't listen to me, and, you know, why are you calling me? And God is actually remarkably patient with him. But what I think I love about the unfolding of the character of Moses is, bear in mind that most people think his ministry begins when he's about 80, and he's up and down Mount Sinai more times than we can count, 7 or 8 or something like that. And that he encounters God, you know, he comes down with this face that's glowing that needs to be covered, otherwise the people will be dazzled by his brilliance. And he leads this recalcitrant, rebellious, reluctant people through these wilderness wanderings. That's a journey that should possibly have taken 6 weeks. But by the time you get to the end of Exodus, you find Moses deeply embedded to the people, even prepared to say to God after the incident of the golden calf in chapter 32, look, Lord, I know you're angry, but you've got to bump me off as well if you're going to wipe out this people. Because he said, you know, it's not, for the sake of your honor, Lord, you just don't destroy your own people. And
1: so there, Simon, he encounters God like very, very intimately, but then he comes down and sees this sinful tragedy, but he stands with the people.
0: Indeed. And that's quite a big step from where we first meet him in chapter 3. You know, he's so committed to the people that he will die with them and for them, which I think is just very commendable in terms of you just see his character development in that respect all the way through. The giving of the law, obviously we know the Ten Commandments very well in Exodus 20 and the way that they're unpacked. I think it came with a degree of freshness to me that we often talk about how the laws of God are a combination of ceremonies, you know, sacrificing lambs and all those kind of things, civil regulations for them moving into the land, and then the moral commandments. And the Ten Commandments, you'll find, you know, upon most churches, because we believe the moral commandments still abide. The civil law applied to them going into the land and therefore don't apply in the same way. So I think I might be wearing a polycotton shirt, you know, which I don't think is breaking my relationship with God, even though it's forbidden in the Bible. And then the ceremonial, of course, all the sacrifices, particularly in the book of Hebrews, are taken up as being fulfilled by Christ.
1: Yeah.
0: And actually, for me, there were just so many resonances with the forward look for when the perfect sacrifice will be made. So in particular, the Passover lamb. So you'll remember that, you know, during the 10 plagues, there's a little cycle of three times three plagues.
1: Yes.
0: And you get to the last one, which is going to be the death of the firstborn. And God tells Moses to instruct the people to slaughter this lamb that the blood to be splattered on the doorposts and on the lintels of the door, and that when the angel of death passes through the land, that wherever the angel sees the blood, they will pass over. And so, you know, that's the reason why John the Baptist, when he sees Jesus in John chapter 1, says, "Behold the Lamb of God who takes away the sin of the world," because I think he's saying, this is Jesus, the Passover Lamb, come to fulfill it. And there's another little picture, which I loved, which is when they daub the doorposts and the lintel, they're told to use a hyssop branch to do it. I thought, that's interesting. I wonder why they asked you
1: that. Yes, why hyssop?
0: And you notice, I think there are only two other main ways in which the hyssop branch is instructed to be used. The second one is in Psalm 51. "Cleanse me with hyssop and I will be clean." Interesting. That's an echo back, I think, to the splattering of the blood on there. And then if you remember the events of Good Friday, and Jesus is thirsting, and they hold up something for him to drink on a hyssop branch. And I think that John there is deliberately saying, here is that Lamb of God. That blood is being splattered, as it were, for the sake of your forgiveness, so that the angel of death will pass over you when you trust in his blood. So there are lots of lovely little bits of, you know, illuminated picture there. And we could talk about any other ones you want.
1: Yeah, it's wonderful, Simon. Quote, I think, is it D.L. Moody? You quote what Moses was a nobody.
0: Yeah.
1: What was that? In the first 40 years, he was a nobody. Then the next 40 years, he was a somebody. And then the next 40 years,
0: he found out what good God could do with somebody. off-quoted.
1: No, it's, it's
0: gives you hope for ministry in later life, to be
1: I
0: fair.
1: I know.
0: Yeah, because he was a very late starter.
1: Yeah, very late starter. But, I mean, it's an incredible book in the Bible. Mm. And often we just skim read it, don't we?
0: Yeah.
1: You know, that's not a criticism, but, you know, we will skim read it. But it's good to dig in.
0: Yeah, and one of the things that I was very struck by is the use of repetition. So, you know, if we're reading our Bibles or reading a book and we want to remember something, or we think it's important, then the text may put it in bold, or, you know, put it in a text box, or we might highlight it. Whereas I think if God thinks something's important, he says it more than once.
1: Yes.
0: So I think you should be alert to sort of repetition.
1: You mentioned earlier in our conversation, you quoted the scripture, "For me to live is Christ, to die is gain." Is that what you want on your tombstone?
0: Yeah, that's a good point. I haven't really got that far, but it wouldn't be a bad idea. It definitely is my life verse, and I off-quoted. And over the years, I've actually... So Carrie won't mind me saying this, but she used to castigate me when I first started preaching at 121. She said, "You so emphasise the fact that it's going to be great going to heaven. What about here on earth? You're just trying to, you know, get out your responsibilities and go to be with Jesus." So, you know, then I've over the years, I've actually read that verse a bit more carefully, that Paul does say both, you know, because he says, if I'm still here, it'll be fruitful labour and to your benefit. And he was ambitious for the gospel. He would work harder than anybody, he said, for the sake of making Jesus known. So for me to live is Christ. And it gave me purpose in life. But, you know, don't get so enamoured with this world and don't get so attached to it that you don't realise that heaven is ahead and now we're still journeying to our full final home.
1: Simon, it's been a joy to have this conversation with you. Keep on keeping on, pastoring, teaching and evangelising. Thank you for joining us on Facing the Canon.
0: Thanks so much for the invite. Great to be with you.
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4: God's work is no stroll through the garden. Anyone engaged in ministry will encounter an uphill journey. And unless you're prepared for the climb, it might be tempting to give up. Today on Insight for Living, Chuck Swindoll teaches from Isaiah chapter 6, where the prophet received his calling. Immediately, Isaiah sensed his inadequacy. He wanted to quit. But whether you're engaged in full-time missions or another profession, we can all glean insight on both the challenge and the reward of following God's call. Chuck's titled his message, Strengthening Your Grip on Missions.
5: Isaiah felt lonely. What God did in his life was not to push him as a member of the military forces of Judah overseas. He simply saw fit to snuff from his life a friend named Uzziah. This young Israeli discovered that his friend had died. Uzziah's death was as untimely as Lincoln's in 1865. If ever they needed a king that walked with God, they needed him then, and he died. The Living Bible seems to capture the significance of that death by putting the first sentence closing at the words, well, let me read it from the Living. The year King Uzziah died, I saw the Lord! Exclamation point. Links them together. I think that's the way it was. It was the year when the world seemed to come to a stop. It was a year when the cave fell in on him. Brings up the first of five principles I want to share with you from these verses. God uses circumstances to make us aware of his presence. For some of you, it has been the loss of a friend. For others, the loss of a mate, death or divorce. For others, it has been the loss of a job or the news of a crippling illness that is creeping onto your life or that of your loved one. For some, it's been the surprise of a move. And you're going to have to pull up roots and go somewhere else. And human as we are, our tendency is to fight back and to say, what right does he have to intervene and to invade my life? When I have it mapped out like I think it ought to be, and it's working so far, it's so smooth, it's so simple, why all the rototilling of my life? Who is this distant deity? Is he peeved? Is he angry? You see, circumstances are designed to make us aware of God's presence. Whatever the circumstance, God is in it, and he is making his presence known. Isaiah was what we would say at church. He was in the temple. He was in worship, perhaps weeping in the grief of his friend Uzziah. In the year King Uzziah died, I saw the Lord. I saw him in control. And I saw him high. I saw him lifted up. Isaiah saw him up there. And the a train of his robe filled the temple. He was everywhere. Think of that. All over the place was the presence of the Lord. You see, the death of Uzziah had stopped Isaiah in his tracks, and God suddenly came to his attention, and he saw the Lord lifted up high with perspective, sovereignly seated on the throne. You will never fully understand what we call the call of God until you see him high and lifted up, until you see him filling your circumstances, until you read him in all of the empty places. Then you'll say, I understand. The New International Version calls these creatures that were flying about the Lord seraphs. A seraph, plural form in Hebrew, is seraphim. They're angelic creatures. With two of those wings, they covered their face. With two of their wings, they covered their feet and the lower torso. And with two of their wings, they flew about the throne. Imagine that. Talk about a moving sight. They fluttered all over the throne. They were all about the presence of God. And Isaiah saw them as they moved about. And lo and behold, they began to speak. They stood above him. They flew around him. Verse 3. One called to another. Merrill Unger suggests from their antiphonal chant, we may conceive them to have been ranged in opposite rows on each side of the throne. So one group on this side began to say, holy, holy, holy is the Lord God of hosts. The earth is full of his glory. And they answered back, holy, holy, holy, Lord God of hosts. The earth is full of his glory. Holy, holy, holy, holy, holy, holy. The place was alive with sound. Second principle, God reveals his character to make us see our need. God reveals his character to make us see our need. That's the way it was. Isaiah stumbled into that temple to worship and he saw the Lord high and lifted up. He remembered his dead friend, Uzziah. And that same year, visited by the Lord, Isaiah begins to hear, the Lord God is holy, infinitely holy. That's why the name is repeated three times. Infinitely holy. More holy than you can imagine. More holy than any man or woman on this earth. And that's why he responds with his need, I am ruined. He says in verse 5, woe is me. The Berkeley Bible says, alas for me, I feel beaten. The living says, my doom is sealed. For I am a foul-mouthed sinner, a member of a sinful, foul-mouthed race. Isaiah said, Lord, when I see you infinitely holy, high and lifted up, I respond, oh, I'm ruined. I'm a man of unclean lips, and I dwell among a people of unclean lips. My eyes have seen the King, the Lord of hosts. A few miles from where we live here in Fullerton is the Laguna Festival of the Masters, Pageant of the Masters. And this Laguna Arts presentation every year provides a vast number of the masters that come to life. And we who have been there have sort of oohed and awed our way through the presentation. Night falls and lights go down, and stepping into these frames are living creatures, living people. Some have been sprayed with silver or sprayed with gold, or they have the garments of the medieval era, and they strike a pose and then they hold it, almost as if not breathing, for a period of a few minutes. That's what Isaiah saw. Framed in the heavenlies were flaming angels. But this one was different because one stepped out of the frame and moved toward him with a live coal from off the altar in his hand. He spotted Isaiah in the worship, and he, with a coal in his hand, moved toward Isaiah. The one who had just said, woe is me, disqualified. Before we watch what happens, I want to say that there isn't a person here today who hasn't reason to say, I am ruined. Some of you say, oh, if you only knew the temper, the terrible temper that I struggle with. Others of you, the financial mess I have made of my life. Others, I can't speak very well in public. Others will say, I have a record of illness. I'm not strong. Some would say, I have been in prison. Some would admit, I have been in deep trouble. I am a divorcee. I have been on drugs. I'm in no shape to think that God could speak to me. For whatever it's worth, and I suggest it only for the practical value, I think Isaiah battled with profanity. Woe is me. When pressure mounts and the stress is great, I'm a man like men around me. I become profane. Will you notice what the angel touches when he visits the prophet in distress? Verse 7, he touched my mouth. My mouth? Not the scroll from which he would speak as God's prophet. He touched my mouth. The very area of struggle in my life, the very area of need, he touched my mouth and he said, your iniquity is taken away. Your sin is forgiven. You're freed. You're useful. You're clean. You can do it. Maybe it was this scene that Bill Gaither saw when he wrote, shackled by a heavy burden, neath a load of guilt and shame. Then the hand of Jesus touched me and now I am no longer the same. You think God can't handle that thing you're using to keep you from him? He's not running low on seraphs, you know. The fire hasn't gone out on the altar. My vision was so limited. I still struggle with limited vision. Not this kind, though that's becoming more a problem. Look like I'm wearing Coke bottle bottoms these days. Or eyes are getting so bad. No, I have trouble with faith. I have trouble with doubt. I have trouble seeing down the road. I'm not good in long-range planning. Today's a big enough load to say nothing of planning for 5 years from now. He touched my eyes. He caused me to see outside my own backyard. You see, God reveals his character to make us see our need, and it's often in contrast. God gives me his vision to show me how limited mine is. God showed Isaiah his holiness to show him how impure his own lips were. And all he asks is admit the need, admit the limitation, and I'll visit you with a coal from the altar. That's not going to stand in my way. You're to be used by me, and I will assure you I can handle that thing you're saying is keeping you from me. Verse 8 begins with a great word. Then I heard the voice of the Lord. Principle number 3, God gives us hope to make us know we are useful. Would you notice what God says to Isaiah? Whom shall I send? Who will go for us? This is God. Couldn't he handle it? Why, he's God. He can handle anything. But in God's sovereign plan, he arranges things so that people become a part of that plan. Certainly he could send angels to cover this earth with his message. That isn't his plan. His plan is to uproot people and to pull them up from their familiar circumstances and then to send them on their way. You see, God saw a world Isaiah never saw. God was high and lifted up. He saw the borders of Judah. He saw into and beyond Assyria. And God, looking all about, said, whom shall I send for them? Who will go for us? Ever been bored at a ball game and you roll up the program and you look through it like this? Sure you have. You've done that. I've seen people do that in church services at times. They look through. You know who I see? I see about 20 people when I do that. About 20 folks. When I take it away, I see 2,500. I see 20 when I roll it up. But when I take it away, I can see the whole thing. The all of Isaiah's life, he had just sort of rolled up his life and looked that way. And God said, oh, who will go for us? Isaiah, it's bigger than where you think it is. Do you realize when I was sitting on that bus in 1957 in the winter of that year and I was on my way to Pendleton and one day later on my way to Okinawa by way of Japan, a stop in Formosa, do you realize what I thought of God? I thought God was an American. I thought he spoke with a Texas accent. He liked fried okra and, you know, red beans and cornbread and T-bone steak, barbecue. Why, I had never heard a shamisen in my life until I was in Japan and I heard the plucking of a new music. My My whole world was wrapped up in my own life. I had never seen, I had never thought of a world different from my own. And neither have most of you. You've got your life mapped out. You've got it arranged. Why change it? It's a hassle. It's expensive to do that. I mean, what's the family going to do? And I'll tell you, it's just the fourth principle. God expands our vision to make us evaluate our availability. Who will go for us, Isaiah? God expands our vision to make us evaluate our availability. You done that lately? Who in the world can use a guy this age? Well, I don't know of a mission board that wouldn't. With a few basic qualifications, you're on your way. Well, I've never been to seminary. Well, that may be in your favor, friend. All I know is printing. I got it under my fingernails. Well, how about printing in Japan? How about Mexico? How about Germany? How about Scandinavia? How about putting that profession to work somewhere else? Oh, look at Isaiah. Then I said, here am I. Send me. That simple? You'd think, well, that's the way he'd been doing. Oh, no, not all of his life. No. He'd walked in there grieved, broken over his circumstances. His Uzziah friend had died. And all of a sudden, he's got a world on his heart, and he walks out saying, Lord, Adonai, send me. Take me. I'll go. I'm available. I love that. Because that's what I said on that bus at night. All of a sudden, I came into the life of some men I had never met. And I thought, could it be? Could it be? Wow. Now, in your mind, when you think of that, you think of the excitement, the thrill, the success, quote unquote, of the field. Wouldn't it be great to come back to the Fullerton Church, stand up and say, 3 million people came to know Christ last year because I shared. Oh, wait. Look at the next verse. He said, go and tell this people. See, as soon as he said, I'll go, then God said, fine, that's it. Go and tell this people. You're going to find that they're going to keep on listening, but they won't perceive. They'll keep looking, but they won't understand. Their hearts will be insensitive. Their ears will be dull. Their eyes will be dim. They won't even see with their eyes. They won't hear with their ears. They won't understand with their heart. They won't repent and be healed. Can you imagine, Isaiah? Can you understand verse 11? Lord, how long? Doesn't that sound typical? Sounds like Habakkuk. Ever read Habakkuk? Some of you have read Habakkuk, the prophet. I mean, the people were miserable, wicked, godless, and he said, Lord, what are you going to do? And the Lord said, I've got a plan, but you wouldn't believe it. Tell me, I believe it. The Lord said, I'm going to use the Chaldeans. I can't believe it. How long are you going to do that? What do you mean? You're taking something awful and you're dealing with something bad. Like killing a roach with a shotgun, you know? You burn down the barns to get rid of the rats. You know, that doesn't fit. God's timing is like that. Mary was too young to have a baby. Elizabeth was too old to have a baby. Principle number 5, God tells us the truth to make us focus on reality. I'm not gonna shoot you a crooked stick, Isaiah. It's gonna be tough. You're gonna be in those villages, and you're gonna look around at times, and you're going to say, where are those that have heard the message? And they will not emerge. You will slug it out year after year, Isaiah, and you will not have hundreds and thousands of people following in your wake. That's not reality. He answered, you'll do it until the cities are devastated and without an inhabitant, until the houses are without people, and the forsaken places are all over the land. You see, friend, the mission call is not, where can I go to be successful? But, Lord, what do you want me to do? And my answer will be yes. The results are yours. It won't be a divine P&L. You see, It won't be a follow-up in some business term. It will be obedience. That's the issue. Obedience. Some teenager sitting here right now listening to these words, you haven't the foggiest idea what your future holds. And unless I miss my guess, God's checked out. You haven't given one serious, significant thought to the possibility of changing your whole career plans to push yourself toward that area of service he might want for you. I speak to some attorney or some physician. Never thought that maybe a part of your summer could be given to some phase of ministry that would absolutely save the health of an area or serve a group of people outside your own backyard. We don't think like that. God uses circumstances to make us aware of his presence. God reveals his character to make us see our need, and then he gives us hope to make us know we're useful. Then he expands our vision to help us evaluate our availability, and finally he tells us the truth to make us focus on reality. Well, it's been a lonely ride on a bus when I felt forsaken, distant, angry even. God stepped in my life and said, you're my child, but you're struggling against me rather than walking with me. One very wise sage wrote, let's not yield to anxious forebodings for the future of the church or of our land. God has provided against all contingencies, in some unlikely quarter, in a shepherd's hut or an artisan's cottage. God has yet his prepared and appointed instrument. As yet the shaft is hidden in his quiver, in the shadow of his hand. But at the precise moment at which it will tell with the greatest effect, it will be produced, launched on the air. Tuck your children in at night. Does it ever dawn on you that God's wanting to pull one or two or maybe all of them out of the nest and use them for his glory? 3 years after the Civil War, when we were licking our wounds and wondering what we were going to do next, Mary Thompson had vision beyond her years. She wrote, give of thy sons to bear the message glorious. Give of thy wealth to speed them on their way. Pour out thy soul for them in prayer victorious, and all thou spendest, Jesus will repay. 5 bodies floated face down in the Curirai River in Ecuador, in the interior. The American press came with its constant message of sarcasm. In vain, what a waste. But who knows how many thousands said yes because of 5 men who died reaching the Alcas, who have now been evangelized, by the way. I was one of them. In my own way, I was as distant from God as that Alca Indian that had never heard of Christ. On a lonely Greyhound bus, my life was stopped, turned around. May we pray. Surely your presence has been in this place. We have felt your power and your grace. We have even heard the rush of angel wings. We've seen glory on each face. Thank you, Father, for ministering in this timely way. Thank you for the precious reminder of my own memory at a time when I thought you had forsaken me forever. You really had moved closer than ever in my life. Thank you for patiently dealing with this stubborn man and bringing me to a place of realization. Now I pray that as you speak and urge and woo and win through these who have listened so carefully today, that you will be glorified in whatever comes from this service. We have made every effort not to play on the emotions or use guilt to shame people into a change in their career, Father. May your Spirit take up the torch, bring on the coals, and speak. In the name of Christ, we pray. Amen.
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1: This is Hope with God. I'm Andrew Palau. I was meeting with a large group of church leaders in Buenos Aires last year. At the end of the session, one pastor came up to me and told me about the heartbreak he was experiencing because of his son. This young man was far from God, struggling with addictions. The father feared for the boy's life and health, but mostly for his eternal salvation. He asked, would I pray with him? We did pray fervently, passionately, and expectantly. As the pastor left, I asked him, let me know when your son comes back to the Lord. Well, a few months later, I received the news that that young man had been radically saved. His father was thrilled and deeply thankful. I share that story to encourage you. Keep praying for your children, even if they seem very far away from God. He loves them even more than you do and wants them to come home to him. This is Andrew Palau.
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3: So the human race are tenants of a property they did not create, they have not earned, and they do not own. But we are trusted with this world. We are trusted with it. It's like the Green campaign poster that I once saw, which said, here is the world. Don't spend it all at once.
4: Welcome to the Bible Explored with Rico Tice. Rico is an evangelist, author, and best known for the well-known course, Christianity Explored. His desire is to equip every believer to share the gospel within their own community. Jesus Christ is always at the center of Rico's teaching as the only one who can bring us hope and salvation. The National Gallery by Trafalgar Square in London has a remarkable collection of religious art. In fact, roughly one-third of the paintings are religious. Most are about Christianity. But interestingly, although so many of the paintings are of Jesus, not one of the artists ever saw him. And some of the paintings are of God. And that begs the question, what is God like?
3: What I'd like to do now is look at one of the parables of Jesus. A parable is a story with a sort of spiritual cutting edge. And I'd like to ask that question, well, what is God like? You know, do we have a picture here as we look at Mark chapter 12 of God staring at us with a cold, compassionless stare, stripping us of value and meaning? Can I ask, what do you make of this? But first, briefly, I just need to say a little about the cultural and biblical context of this passage. Jesus told this parable 3 days before he was to be judicially murdered. That is the context here. So he's going to die within 72 hours of saying this. And the reason why this is such a white-hot situation is in the previous chapter, I wonder if you can see it, it's the previous day, chapter 11, verse 15... we see that Jesus entered the temple area and began driving out those who are buying and selling there. And he says, verse 17, is it not written that my house will be called a house of prayer for all nations, but you've made it a den of robbers? So Jesus has halted worship. He's halted the sacrificial system. He's called the temple a den of robbers. That's what's happening here. And that action has, of course, put him on a collision course with the authorities, the religious authorities of his day. And they say with incandescent fury, a fury that is prepared to kill, that is prepared to murder. Can we see chapter 11, verse 28? By what authority are you doing these things? And who gave you the authority to do this? In other words, these religious authorities look at this Galilean carpenter or whatever, and they say, who do you think you are who gave you the right to strut around as though you are in charge, riding into Jerusalem on a colt, claiming the city is yours? driving the money changers out of the temple, claiming the temple is yours. And to answer that question, Jesus tells them this parable to tell the authorities who he is and who they are. That's what's happening. Now, what Jesus is doing here is actually reworking a parable the prophet Isaiah had told 800 years before to the people of Israel. And this parable, as Jesus told it, it would have rung bells in his hearers' ears as he told them these words in the temple. Now, in that parable in Isaiah chapter 5, told 800 years before, the nation of Israel, the people of Israel, were pictured as being like a vineyard that God had carefully planted and protected. So they were, to use the American phrase, a favored nation. That's who they were. And right at the start of the Bible, God had said to them, out of all the peoples of the earth, he said, I am choosing you. And you're my people, and I'll be your God. And God had made a covenant promise to them, which meant that later he rescued them from slavery in Egypt. And he took them across the Red Sea, miraculously. And he gave them the land with Jerusalem as its capital. And he is so good to them. And out of that relationship of blessing and guidance, they were to be a light to the nation. So people were to look at them and say, oh, their God is so good. He is wonderful. Can you see how they are cared for? Can you see God's kindness and generosity and his wisdom come to this God? As this people are a light on a hill in terms of displaying him and his character. And yet in the parable Isaiah told 800 years before, God the owner laments that the Israelites produce no fruit and show no gratitude. So they'd spurn God's love and God's goodness, and they refuse to obey his commands. So in Isaiah's parable, there is real pathos as God asks, what more could I have done for my vineyard

have heard of them. But when I visited, what moved me most was the card which Churchill's daughter Mary wrote and placed on her father's coffin as he lay in state in Westminster Hall in 1965. And she wrote these words to her dead father. This is what a daughter put on her dad's coffin. "I wish I could express more adequately my love and gratitude. But please believe me, they are real and deep. And in addition to all the feelings a daughter has for a loving, generous father, I owe you what every British person does, man, woman, and child, liberty itself." So there is Churchill's daughter Mary, relishing her father's generosity as a father, acknowledging his work as a deliverer of herself and the British people, and telling others about it, proclaiming it. And sadly, in Isaiah 5, we're told that the people of God had utterly failed to do the same thing for their heavenly father and deliverer. And here is Jesus in the temple 800 years after that, after Isaiah wrote, saying things haven't changed. God has not changed and you haven't changed. So what is God like? Well, let's now look at this parable taught by Jesus 2,000 years ago and echoing words of Isaiah 800 years before that. Timeless. So first, the first thing we learn in this parable is that, here's the first thing. What do you make as you interact with this? But this is the first thing this parable tells us. It tells us that God is so generous. God is generous. So I wonder if you can see that as we look down. Do you see chapter 12 and verse 1? Echoes of Isaiah 5. "A man planted a vineyard. He put a wall around it, dug a pit for a wine press, and built a tower." I don't know what your picture of God is, but this is a picture of great generosity. God is generous. He provides everything the tenants need. So a good vineyard is planted. There is work to do. A wall for protection around them. They can feel secure in their beds at night. A press in which to make the wine. A watchtower for security. And the emphasis here is on the thoroughness of God's loving care to these tenants. The vineyard is completely equipped and it has all it needs to function. And he gives it to them. And this is a timeless truth. It speaks to every age, every race. It isn't just a polemic against the religious leaders of Jesus' day. We're all implicated here. As we see, there is no meanness in God's provision. He's neglected nothing in providing for us creatures in his world. He is generous. So view this world from space and you see what a rich, fertile, colorful planet it appears to be as it's viewed from space. And I guess as we therefore start the Christian faith, well, what about you? How do you enjoy the goodness of God's vineyard? Now, as I say that, let me say, does this principle still not hold? Though actually, we can face real suffering, and yet we can still look and say, well, there is a principle of generosity here. There are things I don't understand, yet there is a principle of generosity. There are friends, there's family, there's food, there's fitness, there's falling in love. There is generosity in God's world. Well, that's the first picture. God is generous. But secondly, what is God like? Well, secondly, here we see man's responsibility. Man's responsibility. We see man's tendency. And we see that God doesn't interfere. He's not nagging them. He gives them real responsibility. These tenants have freedom to organize their affairs. Verse 1. "Then he rented the vineyard to some farmers and went away on a journey." So the human race are tenants of a property they did not create. They have not earned, and they do not own. But we are trusted with this world. We are trusted with it. It's like the Green campaign poster that I once saw, which said, "Here is the world. Don't spend it all at once." There's trust. We're given this world. And we're given lives, and we're given choices in our lives. And time and resources and relationships. So God is generous and there's real responsibility. There's freedom. And thirdly, God is patient. He's patient.

0: verses 2 to 5, just see the patience of God as we look down. What do you make of this picture of God? At harvest time, verse 2, he sent a servant to the tenants to collect from them some of the fruit of the vineyard. Not all the fruit, just some of it. But they seized him, beat him, and sent him away empty-handed. Then he sent another servant to them. They struck this man on the head and treated him shamefully. He sent still another, and that one they killed. He sent many others, some they beat, others they killed. I have a friend who teaches 8-year-olds in Belfast at a Church of England school. And she's their form teacher, so she teaches them everything. And she decided to do a project with these little ones in order to teach them about God the Creator and man his creatures. So she got them into table groups of 6 with a board and a huge amount of plasticine and Lego. And she said to them, make a world. She said, make a world. And the children worked very hard. It really sort of caught their imagination. And they came up with people, animals, trees, gardens, houses, cars, rivers. And then she said, I want you, towards the end of the morning, she said, I want you now as the makers to write down how these people should live. Well, the children went about creating constitutions. Yeah, that's what they did. You know, this is how the community should live. Live in peace, respect each other, love each other. Then she said, as they wrote these constitutions, she said, what would you do if these people decided that you, their makers, did not exist? And they decided they'd treat each other as they pleased. And apparently one normally quiet, tender little girl, apparently her eyes flared with anger and she blurted out through clenched teeth, we'd rip their legs off. Well, fortunately, in this parable and in history, God is much more patient, more long-suffering than those children. And the word for patience is long-suffering. And he sends his messengers in the Bible, his prophets, in this parable, a servant, tenants to collect some fruit from the vineyard. He sends prophet after prophet to these servants, not over just months or years or decades, but over centuries. Isaiah, Jeremiah, Amos, Zephaniah, Micah, prophet after prophet. And the fruit of the vineyard that the prophets called for over centuries was the same fruit the children in Belfast wanted. Obedience to the Creator's instructions. That was the fruit, obedience. That's the debt we owe to our Maker, to live our lives in accordance with his instructions. So to love him with heart, mind, soul, and strength, and to love our neighbor as ourselves. These people placed in the vineyard as tenants act, here's the issue, as if they are owners. As though the landlord's messengers were robbers trying to take the property unlawfully. And the trust of the owner in allowing them freedom is totally abused. So what do? They do this. They use their freedom to deny the owner his rights. That's what they do. They use their freedom to deny the owner his rights. And as human beings, we do not naturally welcome the idea of a God who has the right to rule our lives. Oh yes, what we like is the idea of a benign deity who will allow us to do what we want and then make everything turn out fine in the end. We live exactly as we please, then please, at the end of our lives, at a funeral, when we've not bothered with God at all, just say that everything's fine. But they don't want in this world a God who calls us to be obedient to him. A friend of mine is a vicar up in Cambridge. And he moved in and he found that with the little curate's house he had, there was a little garden. He never had a garden before, so he thought he'd try his hand at gardening. And so he decided he'd grow some stuff, and he decided to grow some rhubarb. And he got the rhubarb packet. And as he read the gardening book about rhubarb and looked at the packet, it said this: rhubarb is a plant that resents interference. It's quite a thought, isn't it? You're sort of strolling through your garden and the rhubarb's sort of snarling. And that's these tenants, you see, they resent interference. So God's generosity, man's responsibility, God's patience, man's rebellion, and now God's last resort, verse 6. God's last resort, verse 6. He had one son to send. One son. One left to send. A son whom he loved, verse 6. He sent him last of all, saying, They will respect my son. They'll respect him. And here is Jesus' answer to the question of the Jewish leaders in chapter 11, verse 28. Who gave you the authority to do this? Answer, God, I am his son. Who gave you the authority? God, I'm his son. God's patience and love are so great that at last he sends his son, last but not least. And he's not another in the series of prophets, or the climax of the series, or even the greatest of the series. No, this is an emissary of an altogether different sort from those who have preceded him. So what? What will the tenants do with God's son? What will they do? Verse 7, the tenant said, let's have a look, verse 7, it's very striking. This is the heir, come, let's kill him, and the inheritance will be ours. Now, please notice, this is no accident. They didn't kill the heir by mistake because they failed to recognize him. No, it was precisely because they did know who he was that they killed him. You see, what the tenant farmers really wanted was not to enjoy the vineyard, but to own the vineyard. They were placed in the vineyard as tenants, but they wanted to be owners. So they couldn't tolerate the presence of the true owner. I am my own. I am my own. That is the great rebellious longing of the human heart. It destroys Jesus Christ, and it is the one principle of hell. I am my own. It is the principle of hell. And the Christian faith never comes alive, never makes sense really, unless we can see the righteous anger, the outrage of verse 9. What will the owner of the vineyard do? What should God do? He's been so generous, he's been so patient, he sent his son. And such is the rebellion of these tenants, they've killed this son. So what should the owner of the vineyard do? I've got some very close friends. And they recently moved out of their own property. And they're going to sell it in time. They're just looking to do that. But they moved out. And they decided that they'd rent it for 6 months. And they found some tenants and things seemed to be very good. And then at the end of the first month, when the money was meant to be in their account, nothing. And they got in contact and assurances were made. And then at the end of the second month, nothing. Well, do you know, this actually puts pressure on a marriage and it puts huge pressure on finances, and then it puts pressure on because lawyers have to be contacted. I mean, what are you going to do? And you feel so indignant emotionally, and the husband travelled 3.5 hours to visit these tenants 2 or 3 times. And you know, it begins to make you livid as you see the pain people are in. I mean, what about your promises to us? And what about our living costs? That's our property. But imagine this. Imagine this. That the husband turns up to ask for rent, which is now 3 months overdue, and they kill him and throw his body in a skip. I mean, how dare they? And going back to the parable, can I ask, how dare these tenants kill God's son and discard his body, not in a skip, but on a cross outside the city? And we are not more just than God. We demand justice. We see the need for those terrible words. Having been so dangerous, generous and patient, do we not see the need? He will come and kill those tenants. Now, actually, in Matthew's gospel, that is a bystander who, when the question's asked, shouts it back. He'll come and kill them. This guy's furious about what's happening. And you see the tenant's mistake. They thought that because the owner was far away, because they'd done everything in their power to exclude him from his vineyard, they thought he would stop being the owner. And that is man's mistake, to think that God will stop being God. But he won't. However much people want him to, however much they act as if he doesn't exist, God cannot stop being God. You see, the tenant's mistake is to totally underestimate God. They think God will let them do this, but God cannot stop being God. We can run this world for ourselves, we can run our lives for ourselves, but we cannot stop God being God. And eventually, he will come and bring judgment. He will come and kill those tenants. The Bible says nothing in all creation is hidden from God's sight. Everything is uncovered and laid bare before the eyes of him to whom we must give an account. And it's a wonderful thing because it means that evil does not finally rule in this world. But there will be justice, and how I treat you matters to God, and how you treat me matters to God. And there is a day of accounting. And the risen Christ, by his resurrection, declares, I will raise every human being, man, woman, child, I will raise them, and there will be a day of judgment. So evil does matter to God. But is that it? God has been generous, he's been patient, but there's nevertheless judgment for those who've rebelled against God in his vineyard. Is that it? God's been loving, but one day there'll be judgment. Is that it? No, because as we close, actually, Jesus tells us something in verse 10. Can we see as we look down? Haven't you read this scripture? And there's a quote here, Psalm 118, verses 22, 23. The stone the builders rejected has become the cornerstone. This was the Lord's doing, and it is marvelous in our eyes. So that psalm is about the fact that God takes hopeless, desperate, lost, impossible situations, just like the situation that these rebellious tenant farmers are now in, having killed the owner's son. And God turns the whole thing around because he is generous and patient. Yes, he's a judge, but he also rescues. It's amazing. He rescues people, and they can be rescued from the punishment they deserve. So this passage from Psalm 118 is all about people finding foundations they can rely on. The illustration here is of a great block of stone that has been rejected by the builders of the building. So Jesus is in a vast temple here, and it was recently built by Herod, and Jesus would have pointed over and there would have been a great block of stone, and it just lies around and it gets in the way and people sort of bump into it. And then a new architect comes along and the stone becomes the foundation for the building he's going to build, the cornerstone. And this psalmist was looking down history to Jesus, who would be rejected by the people of Israel, so that they'd butt their shins on him, which is precisely what's happening here. They'd clash with him. But all along, Jesus would be a foundation stone for a new community. And God would rescue anyone who trusted in what Christ did as he went to his death 72 hours later. So Jesus would go to a cross and he'd say, I'm going to the cross. I'm going to pay in death and blood so that you can remain in the vineyard. You have done nothing to deserve it. I've been generous and patient. You've just shaken your fist at me and said I'm the owner. But rather than coming to judge, I come to pay for your rescue. So Jesus takes the death we should die in verse 9 on himself. He pardons us. And that is what God is like in this parable. He's generous. He's patient. He is a judge. And he rescues. He forgives. All those who will say, I'll build my life on Christ, on what he's done to forgive me on the cross. Now, can I say, you can't beat that. Look at Good Friday. Look at Easter Day. Look at the life of Christ. Look at the evidence. And I want to conclude, and I want to conclude by saying, well, if you're a Christian believer here today, the question is, are you thankful for God's goodness and generosity, his patience, for his rescue? Are you thankful? So what about kneeling by your bed morning and evening and just giving thanks? That was a habit that transformed my heart as I was getting into some bitterness, just kneeling by my bed and saying, Lord, just thank you, just listing the things. And can I say, can we not hear this principle of generosity even when we're in pain? And is God in his son, the Lord Jesus, the cornerstone for you, or just one of a number of stones? Or is he the cornerstone? And if you are someone who is not a Christian believer here today, I must urge you to hear some hard questions as we close. Here they are. Here are some questions. Is this God's world or mine? And how is God, having been so generous and patient with me, going to respond to my desire to run my life without reference to him? And you know, if this isn't important, then why did God send his son, Jesus Christ, to die so that I could be forgiven? If this doesn't matter, why did he send him to die? There's this Christianity Explored course. Why not come with your question? Please come.
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0: celebrating 100 years of Moody Radio. Today, we bring you the voice of a longtime speaker on the Moody Presents program. 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
1: Moody Presents, the international radio voice of the Moody Bible Institute of Chicago. And I'm Brant Gustafson. And as always, there's a challenge from God's Word by Moody Bible Institute President Dr. George Sweeting.
0: That host voice you heard, that's Brant Gustafson, for many years heard on Moody Radio as he served in a leadership role at Moody Bible Institute and then later with the National Religious Broadcasters. But let's go back to 1972 and listen as Dr. George Sweeting articulates the heartbeat of Moody Bible Institute.
2: Our primary task is to train young people to be soul-minded, to be involved in winning men and women to Jesus Christ. Our founder, D.L. Moody, envisioned a training school where young people would be trained to stand in the gap, bridging the gulf between the church and a very needy world. Henry Ward Beecher said, "The greatest thing in the world is not to be a great scientist, important as that is, not a great statesman, as vital as that is, not even a theologian, which is immeasurably important. But the greatest thing in life is to bring people to know Jesus Christ." The great evangelist and second president of the Moody Bible Institute, Dr. Reuben Archer Torrey, said, "My one ambition in life is to win as many souls as I possibly can. It is the most worthwhile thing in life," said R.A. Torrey.
0: Moody Radio is now celebrating its 100th year. And with God's enabling, we're still proclaiming His work through the Moody Bible Institute. Now, let's travel further on our timeline to 2019 for a message from Dr. George Sweeting. He was the first Moody graduate, by the way, to serve as our president. Upon graduation, he traveled the country first as an evangelist, often using his artistic gifts for chalk drawing. Later, he became pastor at Moody Church, and then he was called to be the sixth president of the Moody Bible Institute. He wrote many great books, including How to Begin the Christian Life and The Joys of Successful Aging. Dr. Sweeting had a gracious leadership style, and he was famous for his handwritten thank you notes, written with his artistic script. What you're about to hear is his final message ever delivered at Moody Bible Institute. At this point, he's 92 years old, not quite as mobile, but every bit the powerful communicator. And he shares stories in this message you'll never forget. Let's listen to this 100th anniversary of Moody Radio special dedication program. Here's Dr. George Sweeting speaking to the students, faculty, and staff on Moody Presents.
3: Three Bible verses really express my lifetime goal, my lifetime purpose. One is Isaiah 42:8, "I am the Lord, that is my name, and my glory I will not give to another." Another one is Psalm 115, verse 1. "Not to us, O Lord, but to thy name give glory." And then during the last few years, I've fallen in love with 2 Corinthians 4:7, where Paul is writing, and he says, "We have this treasure." And, of course, the treasure is the gospel. "We have this treasure in earthen vessels." See, that's all we are. We're just vessels, clay pots, earthen pots, easily chipped and fractured and broken. Why is it that way? We have the gospel in these frail bodies of ours. Why? So that all the credit and all the glory will go to God and not to ourselves. Well, it's a thrill to be back on campus. It's so many changes, though. I get lost around the place now. I have all kinds of memories, sacred memories, of course, secular memories as well. Dr. Job, I remember once I came in the chapel, and it was President's Chapel, and on this platform, I found Dean Adams' Volkswagen on the platform. And I looked. It wasn't usual to have the Volkswagen there. And so I commented about the creativity of our students. And then I said, I'd like it out by 1 o'clock. And it was. And I was very grateful. Another time, I remember I said, just extemporaneously, I love custard pie. And I really do. And that's all I had to say. And I had custard pies here all during my tenure. I really like coconut custard pie, but month after month, there'd be a wonderful custard pie that I'd take along with me. I didn't have my horse in those days. This little walker, I call it my horse, and it gets me around. When I'm sitting, I'm fine, but I can't stand. I was fine until I was 90 and traveled all over the world drawing pictures on a large easel and singing and then preaching. And I guess I carried that easel too often. It weighed about 120 pounds, and I carried one on one arm, one on the other. So I developed stenosis and porosis and all the rest of them. And that's the way it is right now. Well, October 1st, I'll celebrate 95. Now, if I were in Korea, I'd be 96. In Korea, the day you're born, you're one. They count womb time, you know. They believe life begins with conception. And that's right. We believe that, too. And so if I were in Korea, I'd be 96 instead of 95. Well, October 1st, I'll be 95. My wife, I want her to come, and she has enough getting me ready to push out. So she is not with us today, but October 21st, she'll be 93. We've had 72 years of marriage. So I've seen a lot. Well, I want to speak today about single-mindedness for a lifetime. I remember when I was a little boy, I had a jackknife. You know what a jackknife is? Well, it's one of those knives that has about everything. It had three blades to it. It had a can opener, a bottle opener, a nail file, a miniature pair of scissors. The whole thing, I think, cost me $5, and it wasn't worth a dime. The problem was it was too versatile. And so I want to speak about single-mindedness, how to have a single mind. I want to speak about focusing. I think of John Dryden. He was a poet in the 16th century. And he wrote poetry about an extremely versatile person. He said, a man so various that he seemed to be not one, but all mankind put together. Stiff in opinions, always in the wrong, was everything by starts and nothing for long. But in the course of one revolving moon, he was a chemist, he was a fiddler, he was a statesman, and he was a buffoon. That's another word for clown. Well, that's John Dryden. And he's talking about people who are too versatile. The pursuit of excellence is impossible apart from a single mind. And the first thought that I'd like to get into your mind is this. What does the Bible say about a single mind? I cataloged all the verses. There are many verses. I'll stress two. One in Psalm 27, where David said, one thing have I desired of the Lord, that I seek after, that I may dwell in the house of the Lord all the days of my life, to behold the beauty of the Lord and to inquire in his temple. David says, that's all I want. One thing, not a dozen things, one thing. I want to know the Lord. And I want to know his power, and I want to live in his presence. Now, David was a gifted person. He was extremely versatile. David exploded with talent. As a shepherd boy, he was the best shepherd boy you could get. As a musician, he played a harp. As a soldier, he was good with a sling, but he was also good with a sword. As a poet, he penned the best free verse that's ever been written. As a king, he was a great king and a great ruler. David wanted one thing, though, one thing passionately. He said, I want to know God, and I want to serve him. Now, not only was David that way, but the Apostle Paul in the New Testament was very much like David. In fact, in Philippians, the third chapter, verse 13, he says, one thing I do, forgetting those things that are behind and reaching forth to those things that are before. I press toward the mark for the prize of the high calling of God in Christ Jesus. You know what D.L. Moody used to say? Give me a man or a woman who says this one thing I do and not these 50 things I dabble in. He wanted a single mind and a single heart. I think how James wrote in James 1:8, a double-minded person is unstable in all their ways. I'm a lover of art. I went to the Art Academy while I was going to day school here. And when I graduated here, I went to the Art Institute. And I struggled for a while with being an artist or being a servant of the Lord, being a preacher of the gospel. My favorite artist was Michelangelo. And Michelangelo was a very gifted man, but he wanted as a boy to be an artist. His father didn't like artists. His father's name was Lodovecchio. And his father threw every kind of barrier up to him so that he wouldn't go into the field of art. Michelangelo, the little boy, turned to his father. He was 12 then, and he said, Father, if you deprive me of art, there will not be enough liquid left in me to spit. This little boy was determined to carve. He was determined to paint. He was determined to write. He was determined to use his passions to bring glory to God. He had a single goal, and that is what he pressed toward. Well, Matthew 6, Jesus said, if your eye is single, then your whole body will be full of light. Do you have a single vision? Do you have a single heart? Do you have a single mind? In the same chapter that he said, if your eye is single, your whole body will be full of light, he said, no man or woman can serve two masters. He said, it's one or the other. Have a single goal.
0: 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All right, now let's get back to our Moody Presents historic program with Dr. George Sweeting. This is his final address to the students and staff of the Moody Bible Institute before his homegoing to Jesus in 2024. Once again, here's the former president of the Moody Bible Institute, Dr. George Sweeting.
3: I think of Jochebed. Jochebed's mentioned twice in the Bible, Exodus 6:20 and Numbers 26:59. She was a wonderful woman. She loved God. She loved Jehovah. And the Lord gave her three wonderful children, Moses and Aaron and Miriam. And she decided that she was going to disobey the laws of the land. She practiced civil disobedience. It was said that if you had a boy, he was to die. And Jochebed said, no, that's not going to happen. She believed that God would preserve him. and God would protect them. And so Jochebed took that little boy, made a basket, and put little Moses in the basket, and went down to the Nile and pushed it away and said, "Lord, you take care of him. He's in my basket. And I don't know what you're going to do, but care for him. I know you're going to use him." And she pushed him away, and the Lord took care of her boy. I believe that God is doing a unique thing through women today, through their Bible studies, through their classes, through their efforts to preach and teach the gospel. And I would not be at all surprised if God would take the women of America and bring revival to this country because of their love for the Word of God. And that's needed today. Single-mindedness. Single-mindedness in the Bible. Well, I could go on that for a long time. But secondly, I want to talk about single-mindedness and Jesus. Have you ever thought about it? You know what the purpose verse of the life of Jesus was? His purpose statement is Luke 19:10. It says, "The Son of Man is come to seek and to save that which is lost." So Jesus was born to save the lost. That was the purpose of his life. That was his single purpose. That is what drove him to seek and to save the lost. Jesus was on a mission to do and finish the work that God gave him to do. Luke 2:41-49 is very revealing. Mary and Joseph and the whole family, all the relatives, left Nazareth and decided to walk all the way to Jerusalem to celebrate the Feast of Passover. After Passover, they started back. They were on their way to Nazareth, and suddenly they realized Jesus wasn't with them. And so it says in Luke 2:43, "After the feast was over, while his parents were returning home to Nazareth, the boy Jesus stayed behind in Jerusalem in the temple, but they were unaware of it." Mary and Joseph said, "Look, Jesus isn't with us." They went among the relatives, couldn't find Jesus. And so they decided after a day's journey to turn around, and I'm surprised they didn't miss him before this, but they turned around and went back to Jerusalem. And when they did, they came to the temple, and there they found Jesus in the middle of the temple. How old was he? 12. 12! 12 years old. And he's in the temple. And what was he doing? He was asking questions, and he was answering questions. And his mother, we love Mary, we honor Mary, but she was super upset. And it says in Luke 2:48, "When they saw Jesus, they were amazed, and his mother said to him, 'Son, why have you done this to us?'" She was upset. She was ticked. She was mad. "Mary, Mary, the mother of Jesus, why have you done this to us?" And Jesus looked at his mother and he said, "Why is it that you are looking for me? Don't you know? Don't you get it? Don't you understand? I must be about my Father's business." And then Luke says they didn't understand what he said. Here's Jesus, 12 years old, and the passion's upon him. And he says, "I have to do God's work. I must be about his business." Jesus had that single passion, and he wanted to do God's will. But then I think again a little bit later, I think in Matthew 16, he starts his ministry, and the crowds were with him. And Jesus said to his disciples, he said, "I'm going to die. I'm going to go to the cross and die." And they didn't like that. They didn't want to hear about that. They didn't want that message. Peter said, "No, you can't do that. Never, never, never, never." And Jesus looked at Peter and rebuked him. And he said to Peter, realizing it was Peter, but this was Satan inspired, he said, "Get behind me, Satan," because Satan was speaking through Peter, trying to stop Jesus from his single purpose, that purpose of redemption, of going to the cross and dying for the sins of the world. The cross of Jesus was Satan's last-ditch, all-out attack to stop Jesus from fulfilling his sovereign purpose. Listen and feel John 19:28. It says, Jesus, knowing that everything had now been finished, said, "I'm thirsty." A jar of wine vinegar was there, so they soaked a sponge in it, put the sponge on a stalk of hyssop, and lifted it to Jesus' lips. When he had received the drink, Jesus said, "It's finished. It's finished." And he bowed his head, and he gave up his spirit. That was the single mind of Jesus, the single purpose of Jesus. He said, "It's done. I've fulfilled the will of my Father. The work is complete. Redemption is now procured." And he was buried, and then you know the third day he arose again. Well, let me hasten on. Thirdly, single-mindedness in you. First, single-mindedness in the Bible. Secondly, single-mindedness in Jesus. And single-mindedness in you. A few years ago, I was watching the Olympic basketball dream team practice at the Solheim for the Olympics. And players were there like Shaq O'Neal. I stood next to him. I didn't come up to his armpits. And I was 6 foot one when I could stand straight. And there was Shaq O'Neal, there was Scottie Pippen. It was Charles Barkley. Charles was always clowning around. There was Karl Malone. There was Reggie Miller. And Barkley was shooting some foul shots. He shot five and then he missed. And Reggie looked at Barkley and said, "Give me the ball. Let me show you how to shoot a foul shot." And so Reggie Miller took the ball and he shot 50 foul shots in a row. 50 in a row. And he came near where I was, and so I thought, I'm going to ask him, "What's the secret?" I said, Reggie, look, I said, "That was great. Could you do more?" He said, "Yeah." He said, "But I shot the 50 in a row and I quit." I said, "Well, what's the secret?" He said, "Focus, man, focus, focus, focus. Get it, focus. That's the secret." And he went running off. Well, I'll never forget that day. I think of not only Reggie Miller, but I think of Peter and John in Acts 4:13. Here they were, and they were working miracles, and people were being converted. And the people said, "Oh, it's something unusual about Peter and John. We don't know what it is, but they're unusual." And here's what Acts 4:13 says. When the crowd saw the courage of Peter and John, and get this, and realized they were unschooled, ordinary men, they were astonished. And they took note that these men had been with Jesus. Most of us are ordinary. 99 9/10 of us are ordinary. When people are with Jesus, ordinary men and women who focus will excel. And so I'm calling today for a single mind, not for a day, not for a year, not for a decade, not for 20 years, but for a lifetime.
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6: Luke 2:11. Today in the town of David, a Savior has been born to you. 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Salvation is found in no one else, for there is no other name under heaven by which we must be saved. Acts 4:12. Believe in the Lord Jesus and you will be saved. Acts 16:31. God wants all people to be saved. 1 Timothy 2:4. And you are to give him the name Jesus because he will save his people from their sins. Matthew 1:21. According to the Bible, in Isaiah 64:6, even our best deeds are infected with sin. That was our situation apart from Christ. Paul wrote to the Ephesians, "We were without hope and without God in the world." And it says in Hebrews 2:3, "How shall we escape if we ignore so great a salvation? All we have to do to go to heaven is believe in Jesus Christ. But all we have to do to go to hell is nothing. Just ignore the fact that Jesus died for you and commands you to believe in him. Believing in Jesus Christ is like getting married. He is the bridegroom, and we his bride. If we take him, he'll take us. But if we say no, well, then we're on our own."
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0: The idea of two spiritual paths is a common metaphor in Scripture. You've connected with Today in the Word. It's the daily devotional from Moody Bible Institute, and I'm John Gager in case our paths have never crossed before. Well, this idea of two spiritual paths is often seen in Psalms and Proverbs. The wrong path is wide and broad, which leads to destruction, that is, hell. The right path is the small gate and narrow road. These lead to life, that is, heaven. Today in the Word, Jesus declares in Matthew 7, verse 14, "Small is the gate and narrow the road that leads to life, and only a few find it." The metaphor of two paths contrasts two ways of life or two trajectories of choices over time. Most translations also contain the idea that the broad road is easy and the narrow one is difficult. Our tendency is to choose the easiest way, but God's intention is in the other direction. Jesus' teaching is simple. Take one way and not the other. It will be easy to tell the difference. One will be easy and the other hard. One will be taken by many, the other by few. One translation even makes verse 14 an exclamation. How narrow is the gate and difficult the way that leads to life, and there are few who find it. Hey, have you found the narrow road of Jesus? What I'm really asking is, have you asked him to be the leader of your life, the forgiver of your wrongdoing, your sins? You can start this road today. Why not have an online chat about that right now at needhim.org. Get your questions answered about knowing Jesus at needhim.org. 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
9: 2 Timothy chapter 2. And remember Timothy, who he is, he used to be the leader of a large network of churches, full of Christians, all busy sharing the good news of Jesus. But now, he might be the only one. Chapter 1, verse 15, everyone in the province of Asia has deserted Paul, at least. Because Paul, who's written this, he's now in prison. So to be one of his kind of Christians is dangerous now. So only Timothy is left. And Paul's last chance to help him and save his life's work is this letter, what we've got in front of us, before they come to execute him. And now for 2 weeks, this week and next week, we are on what a good teacher looks like, or a good church leader. And particularly this week, it's about what they say. What does make a good sermon? And I think that understanding the crisis is really important, because Timothy, he might be the only one left of Paul's kind of Christians, but the churches are not empty. So look across the page to 4 verse 3 and 4. Here is where Timothy lives. He lives in the time when people will not put up with sound or healthy doctrine. Instead, to suit their own desires, they will gather around them a great number of teachers to say what their itching ears want to hear. They will turn their ears away from the truth and turn aside to myths. So in Asia, where just recently, just months ago maybe, Timothy was the leader of a whole network of churches, now churches, they're still full, but they are full of the kinds of teachers who say what people want to hear. So our verses tonight, they are a very simple contrast. Verse 14, warn people about quarreling about words, which is the same as in verse 16, avoid godless chatter. That's what people have left Paul for. He says, don't join them. Instead, the contrast, verse 15, correctly handle the word of truth. So that is the contrast, that is the choice. Godless chatter, that verse 18 has departed from the truth. Or correctly handle the word of truth. It's a contrast between the words that God wants and the words that the people want. And it's really important. We won't understand this unless we see the appeal of the godless chatter. Their word quarrels, they look like the better option. Only if we understand that situation, we'll see what Timothy is being asked to do, and we'll see what we should be looking for in our teachers. So our first point is the first side of that contrast, the words that God wants. This is verse 15, correct handling of his word of truth. There's only one verse here on the positive. It says, Timothy, do your best to present yourself to God as one approved. A worker who does not need to be ashamed and who correctly handles the word of truth. So the words God wants are the words that correctly handle his word. And even just that idea, the idea that there could be correct words and wrong words, verse 18, words that have departed from the truth, that is an idea that the 20th century has taught us to have a real problem with, I think, especially when it comes to religion. We've been taught that truth doesn't really matter. Been taught that we can each of us have our own truth, which is exactly 4 verse 3, isn't it? They all find the teachers to suit their own desires. And there will always be a religious professional to tell you what you want to hear. Now we have the internet. You can find them anywhere in the world. There will always be someone to tell you what you want to hear. That market is never going away, but it won't be correct handling of God's truth. It won't be what God says to you and to me. You'll be paying somebody to pretend that God says the same thing as the desires in our hearts. So correct words and wrong words. It sounds shocking in the late 20th century. I don't know whether we've moved on from that now, whether you are still there. But it is just the obvious consequence of a speaking God. One of the most wonderful truths in all of Christianity. The obvious consequence of being a religion of the book, which is clearly the intention of Jesus. What matters in this world are the words of God, not the words of human beings. So when you look to teach, or when you look to find a teacher, well, there can be correct handling of these words, or there can be wrong handling of those words. And notice that this correctness, I think we hate the word correct because it sounds like it's going to be more and more detailed and more argumentative and more esoteric and more detailed. That's actually what the false teachers do here. The vocabulary for the good teacher, it's not taken from the debating chamber or the exam room or the logic academy. It is a craft word. The approved work of verse 15, who correctly

this. But the owner gives the skilled craft worker the wood, the cloth, the whatever, and they tell you what they want. And they trust you to do the work, to do your best, to present it to the owner as one approved by the owner, with no need to be ashamed because of what they've done with the material, because they cut straight lines and they've handled the wood with respect for the violin that it was meant to become. So the seams in the jacket, they meet perfectly, even the Y seams in bold pattern crepe. See, I do watch TV. Real craft work, real skill. It's actually not about freedom. If you give me total freedom, I could make you a violin tonight. I've got back at home, I've got some string and some wire, I've got some bits of wood and some glue. You know, give me 5 minutes, I'll knock you up a violin. Will this do? But the words that God wants, the teacher that Timothy needs to be, the teaching we all need to find, that sits humbly under God, works for God, like a skilled, hardworking craft worker. Takes the material that he has given us, his words, the scriptures, and works with the grain, even when it's challenging, and says what God says. We sometimes hear it, All Souls, we talk about expository preaching. That has been the committed distinctive of this church for over 75 years now. And expository preaching, it's not about having a particular style or a particular emotion. It's not even about going through every verse in the reading. Exposition is the opposite of imposition. In other words, my job tonight is to reveal to you what is here in what God has said. His words are in charge here tonight and every night at All Souls. I'm just doing my best to draw them out for you and present them to you. That is exposition. Sometimes I call it just getting out of the way of the text. It's the job of the preacher. And the opposite is imposition, where the teacher forces a meaning into a text that is not really there, so that I make God say what I want him to say. Or actually, with these verses open, what you want me to make him say. Correct handling of God's true words, that is what makes for a good sermon. And all of the rest, everything else that we put on the list, how long and how funny and how scholarly and how challenging, those things could be important, but they will also vary by culture and setting. But what should be the same everywhere is whether this is reliably, week by week, as close to the words of God as the craftsman can make it. Okay, those are the words that God wants. Now, second, see the contrast, the words that people want, which is godless departure from his truth. So we get just one verse on the words we should want, but we get four verses on the words that Timothy should warn them about. And we even get two people named in verse 17. And that tells you that they, at the time, they would have known exactly what Paul was talking about. Hymenaeus and Philetus, they were local. They'd probably been involved in teaching the congregation. They know exactly what this is about, and we don't. There's quite a lot of information here, but no example sermons. So look down with me at the verses, and I want to build the picture of what these words that people want, these words that, remember, look very, very attractive, the words that are filling churches away from Timothy. Let's look at what they are, because Paul says they're actually a godless departure from the truth. So start in verse 14. Warn them about quarreling about words. And maybe you're confused. Isn't that what I just said we should do? You know, if there are correct words and wrong words, then surely God must want us to quarrel about them. And anyway, what even counts as a quarrel? I don't know what you're like. Maybe your gentle discussion sounds to the person in the tube seat next to you like the worst argument there has ever been in the world. Or maybe you've heard about the snowflake generation. People who cannot bear to hear anyone disagree with them.
But what do we say? Isn't naming Hymenaeus and Philetus, isn't that

0: Step one in how to start a quarrel. Paul clearly isn't against confrontation. So look at the rest of verse 14. These are quarrelsome words because it is of no value and only ruins those who listen. It's a quarrel about something that should not matter. And unusually, tonight we've got another letter written by Paul to Timothy and not many months or years before. So just turn back one page to 1 Timothy, the end of 1 Timothy, and look just where it, under the heading false teachers in the last chapter, verse 4. Verse 4 says, they are conceited and understand nothing. They have an unhealthy interest in controversies and quarrels about words. That's our phrase. That result in envy, strife, malicious talk, evil suspicions, and constant friction. That's what he means. That kind of quarreling about words. They actually understand nothing, but they join in these quarrels because they are conceited and envious. Because it makes them look like they are the best teachers. Remember, it's working. These people look better than what Timothy is offering. So these people, they look like the real experts. Timothy, he just tells you what anybody could have read in the text. Whereas these guys, they will dig deep into the secrets and the deeper layer. It's clear in 1 Timothy, they claim to be better teachers of the law than Paul and Timothy. 1 Timothy 1 verse 6, meaningless talk, same again. They want to be teachers of the law, but they do not know what they're talking about, or they so confidently affirm. Or 1 Timothy 4 verse 3, they dig into the law to tell you what you can't eat, or why you shouldn't marry. In 2 Timothy chapter 4, the myths that they're all about, I think those are based in the Old Testament scripture, Jewish myths, they're called in Titus. So they've got all the arguments. They make the connections that you would never have thought of. Oh, that's clever. They can make the Bible mean anything that you want, which is the point. So back in our passage, back in 2 Timothy chapter 2, verse 16 calls it godless chatter. And the word there is about someone with no real connection to God whatsoever. They're godless. But you can see it leads to real progress in the verse, leads to more and more, as long as the place you want to get to more and more is ungodly behavior. It's about people to tell you it is okay to follow the desires of your heart. And they sound more expert, they sound more connected to the deeper mysteries, but all of it is detail and speculation. It's full of rules and ceremonies and food, but it leads you away from what God has clearly set. And it leads you towards what your heart is looking for permission to indulge. And verse 17 chooses a nasty medical illustration of the danger. It's like gangrene spreading into healthy flesh and doing horrible damage. That isn't a piece of rudeness against them. It's meant to inspire our sympathy and our pity. Gangrene's horrible. You want to get the medicine, get the cure before you lose the leg. And then he picks the two local examples and he names them. Says they've gone far enough from the truth that they say the resurrection has already taken place. And we don't quite know how that would have fitted into their package of teaching. My guess is that it's if I am already in my risen spiritual body, then that gives me permission to do what I like because I'm beyond this world now. And perhaps also it means I really shouldn't suffer like Paul and like Timothy. Might be wrong for a resurrection person like me to suffer. But we don't really know how it fitted. But it is an example of how the conceited expert people, the people who argue about the words and kind of pile on all the detail, the people who claim to be the real teachers of the law, it's an example of how wrong they can be. Just how far you can get from something that is so important and so clear in the Bible. The resurrection and when it happens and whether this is it or not. And now I'm not going to name anybody tonight. I thought about doing that just because clearly here Paul says that is a good thing to do. You can name people. I'm not going to name anyone tonight. But I do want to name what I think is the dominant false teaching in the Church of England at the moment. Just as an example, so you can see how we could fall into something like this. This is not one we hear about in the news very much. It's not one that gets debated much in the church. In fact, it just sort of goes without saying in huge swathes of the church. And that is the teaching that God actually saves everyone. It's not quite saying the resurrection's already happened. It's sort of saying the resurrection will happen for everybody. Everyone you've ever known, everyone in the world. It's called universalism, if you want the theological title for it. In the end, one way or another, God will save everyone. Doesn't really matter if you believe in Jesus, because he will let you in anyway. I wonder, have you maybe come from churches that teach that? Do you see how it sounds true? Sounds emotionally true. Certainly it is what I want to be true every time I think about anybody that I love who doesn't yet believe in Jesus. But it goes against the material that God has given us in the scriptures at just about every possible point. What we know about Jesus, what we know about God's character, what we know about the nature of the future, the priority of the church to call people to repent. Because if everyone is saved anyway, why bother coming to church? Or why bother to talk about Jesus with people that don't know him or suffer for Jesus or any of the rest? And also to believe that everyone is saved in the end, you have to tear down almost all of the rest of the scriptures and change your way of reading all of them, which has effects everywhere else. I think that explains lots of the other problems we've got in our denomination. So the words that God wants, or the words that people want. I've said we're going to come back to verses 19 to 21 next week. They're sort of the hinge between our two passages. So I intend us to have more time for the next week. I just want to use the few minutes I've gained from that on some application. So what we've done, we have listened in while Paul speaks to Timothy. 100% of this applies only to Timothy. So unless you are an incredibly well-preserved Timothy, you're still alive 2,000 years later, he's the only one this fully applies to. But by extension, I think most of what is written here applies directly and challenges me. As the leader of a church and the leader of a team of other preachers and responsible for hundreds of Bible study leaders or youth leaders like Pesh, who preached last week. So really what you've just quietly and politely sat there is listen to me preach to myself for 20 minutes or so. But I hope you see that it was not a waste of your time. You need to know what I am supposed to be doing. That gets you ready to choose your teachers, doesn't it? Certainly choose what you watch on YouTube. Most of those are about more and more details and quarrels and arguments about words, seems to me. Helps you choose what Christian books you will read. But more than that, it helps you get ready to choose a church. Most significant choice that a Christian will make, I think, the choice of where you go to church. And Central London Life means that many people in this room have made that decision recently. Did you do the right thing by coming here? Not that we get this right anything like all of the time. We're not at all 100% correct here at All Souls. Like any craft worker learning their trade, I can think of hundreds of things I've said in sermons that I wish I hadn't said, or that I want to go back and say better. But this basic choice, if you want sermons that are about being clever and innovative and telling you things that you would never have worked out for yourself, then you are in the wrong place. If you want preachers who want to argue and dig down into every little detail or every word, then you are in the wrong place. If you want preachers who will find a way for you to get around what God has said, a way of making holy what God calls sin, or a way of allowing money or sex or popularity or career or safety into your real God, then I trust with the help of the true God, you are in the wrong place. But if you want preachers and Bible study leaders who are flawed and sinful people, but are trying to get out of the way of the text, who want to correctly handle what God has said and want to point you there and will try and show you that week after week after week, what God has said and how it applies to you, well, then you could be in the right place. And if you are open to the painful business of hearing God speak into your heart and tell you and me that the desires that live there are not right and not from him, not all of them, and need to be put to death, and that he will forgive you and embrace you as you do that, well, then this hospital for wounded sinners hearing their Savior's voice could be the right place for you. But it's not just about the fact you're in this room tonight, because if London, the normal London life means anything, then, well, many of you have made that decision recently, but also many of you have that decision to make again in not too far away time. The end of the degree, the end of the master's, end of the contract, end of the visa. And you might need to weigh up these things, might need to weigh up the perfect house or the perfect job, or the perfect school for your kids, against what the church that is near those places is like. And these verses, they tell you what you're to look for. But also, here at All Souls, and now, do you know that phrase that we get the politicians we deserve? Do you know that phrase? As in our demands or our media's behaviour or what we vote for, it all shapes who will do the job and how they do it. I think it is like that with preachers as well. According to verse 15, absolutely, I should only be doing this to please Jesus. But the reality is that every one of you in this room has a significant part to play in shaping the kind of ministry and teaching that you get here or whatever church you go to. And the smaller the church you go to next, the louder your voice will be. And then last application, there is that annoying, costly task that I asked all of us to join in with 2 weeks ago. So chapter 2, verse 2, the need of the church in every age to find people to pass this message on to. The responsibility on us to find more teachers and more church leaders from within this room, people in this room who could leave this room, leave their current place, leave their current job, their current role, and go elsewhere in the country or elsewhere in the world and teach full time and lead churches. And I know that that's led to conversations. I know there's been quite a few conversations where people are saying, I think it's you. That's a helpful kind of conversation. I hope also there have been a few, you know, inside your heart, I wonder if it is me conversations. Well, this is what we're looking for, isn't it? These verses. Someone willing to work for God, to work with the material that God has given. We don't want the conceited people. We don't want the smartest people in the room people. We don't want the people who always win an argument, or at least those people will need serious help before we could pass them on and send them. But we want people who, week by week by week, would be content to produce sort of craft work according to the design of the owner to say what he has said. And if that's you, well, then verse 15 is potentially, and I'll end here, very inspiring. Do you hear the wonder in this? Do your best to present yourself to God as one approved by him. A worker who does not need to be ashamed and who correctly handles the precious word of truth. Let me pray. Heavenly Father, thank you for Paul, who wrote these words and taught like this at the cost of his life. Thank you for Timothy, who heard these words and must have followed for the survival of the gospel that came after. Thank you for the picture it holds up for us of your words that are wonderful and loving and true and helpful, that we could access those in our small groups, in our churches, as we hear them taught to us. And we ask our Father, you would fill us with that desire, not the desires of our heart, not the words that feel like they'd be good for us, but the words that you have given to us in your grace and your mercy and your kindness. And we ask our Father, you would draw us to those words for Jesus' sake. Amen.
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4: I'm surrounded in my community by people who are ignorant of the things of God. Not because God hasn't shown us plainly what the truth is. Not because God failed to manifest the true identity of Jesus by raising him from the dead, which, by the way, he never did for anybody else. But God has raised Christ from the dead, certifying him as his only son.
5: When we stand before a holy God, some people think that they'll be able to claim ignorance, that they just weren't given enough information to believe in Christ. But is that true? Thank you for joining us for this Lord's Day here on Renewing Your Mind. We're beginning a study this week from the book of Acts with Dr. R.C. Sproul. Today we'll consider the claim of the agnostic. And as we explore Peter's sermon from Acts chapter 3, Dr. Sproul will explain why no one can claim ignorance before God. This sermon series formed the basis of Dr. Sproul's commentary on Acts. But right now, here's Dr. Sproul with today's message.
6: We're going to continue now with reading from the book of Acts from the third chapter, reading verses 11 through 18. Now as the lame man who was healed held on to Peter and John, all the people ran together to them in the porch, which is called Solomon's, greatly amazed. So when Peter saw it, he responded to the people, "Men of Israel, why do you marvel at this? Or why look so intently at us, as though by our own power or godliness we had made this man walk? The God of Abraham, Isaac, and Jacob, the God of our fathers, glorified his servant Jesus, whom you delivered up and denied in the presence of Pilate when he was determined to let him go. But you denied the Holy One and the just and asked for a murderer to be granted to you. You killed the Prince of Life, whom God raised from the dead, of which we are witnesses. And his name, through faith in his name, has made this man strong, whom you see and know. Yes, the faith which comes through him has given him this perfect soundness in the presence of you all. Yet now, brethren, I know that you did it in ignorance, as did also your rulers. But those things which God foretold by the mouth of all of his prophets, that the Christ would suffer, he has thus fulfilled. First thing I want you to notice about this sermon is the peculiar spirit of political correctness and sensitivity in which it was delivered to its hearers. This is the kind of sermon that would cast people in jail if they preach this way today. That's why I don't do it. But it begins with Luke's record that as the lame man who was healed held on to Peter and John. Now, we know he wasn't holding on to Peter and John because he needed their physical support to stand. That was already established in the marvel of his miracle that we looked at the last time, where this man who was congenitally crippled had never stood on his own two feet in his entire life, were so miraculously healed by the touch of the apostles that he not only stood, he walked, he jumped and leapt for joy without any assistance or hand-holding by Peter and John. Yet we're told here that this man, after running around praising God, jumping and leaping, he comes back to Peter and John and holds on to them for dear life. Wouldn't you? If someone had just cured you of such a malady that had afflicted you for so many years, you wouldn't want those people out of your sight. And so they came and held on tightly. And we read that all the people gathered together in the porch, which is called Solomon's, and they were greatly amazed. And Peter saw this, and he responded to the people, and he said, "Men of Israel, why do you marvel at this?" When you look through the New Testament in the record of the Gospels of the ministry of Jesus, which was a blaze of miracles, it's almost as if the authors of the Gospels had a literary formula in front of them, whereby they would tell the circumstances of the affliction, they would tell of the miraculous power of Christ in healing that affliction, and it was always followed by the same response of the people. And it was the response of astonishment. One of the first verbs you learn when you're studying Greek is the word thaumatzai, because of its frequency of use in the New Testament, the verb that indicates astonishment. Peter asks a question here that sounds like the giving of a sign, like the truck driver whose truck was stuck under the overpass, and the policeman came up to him and said, "Get your truck stuck?" The man had a tremendous grasp of the obvious. Without batting an eyelash, the truck driver said, "No." He said, "I was delivering the overpass and I ran out of gas." Here's your sign. There's Peter. He's saying, "Well, why are you people amazed?" It's a wonder if somebody didn't say, "Are you crazy? Why wouldn't we be amazed? We've been walking past this man every day. And he's been crippled from the day of his birth, and now he's walking around leaping and jumping and praising God. How else should we be but in a state of absolute marvel and amazement?" But Peter wasn't being facetious, because he adds to the question, not only why do you marvel at this, but while you're marveling, you're looking at us as if we had the power, as if we had the godliness to give this man his strength. Now, that would be amazing, is the implication. That if I could say, "Rise up and walk," in my own strength, or if I could do this by virtue of my own godliness,
4: then there's reason for amazement and for astonishment. But nobody in this town should be amazed at all of what you just witnessed. Had you noticed that when we raised this man, we did it in the name of Jesus of Nazareth? Then comes the sermon of all sermons. Why do you marvel? Why do you look so intently at us? As though by our own power of godliness we made this man walk. The God of Abraham, the God of Isaac, the God of Jacob, the God of our fathers. Now let me just stop here for a second. Notice something different about this sermon from the first one we looked at on the day of Pentecost. On the day of Pentecost, there were three different sections to Peter's sermon, each one in which he gave an exposition of some Old Testament passage. And in this sermon, he doesn't do that. But it's not as if he's now abandoning the scriptures, but rather he's compacting them, choosing his words carefully. And there is a summation of Old Testament prophecy about the Messiah that was to come. If you look carefully at the words that Peter chooses in this sermon, and he starts off by saying, you're looking at us as if we had the power and the godliness. So listen, where you ought to look is at the God of Abraham, the God of Isaac, the God of Jacob, the God of our fathers, who glorified his servant Jesus. Stop. Notice what Peter didn't say. He didn't say who glorified his son, Jesus. In this case, he doesn't say who glorified the prophet, Jesus, though he was that. Who glorified the Prince of Peace. No, the language that he uses here takes them squarely back to the Old Testament. This work was done by the one who glorified his servant, Jesus, identifying Christ now with the promised Messiah of the latter portion of the book of Isaiah, the Ebed Yahweh, the servant of the Lord, the one whose exploits are set forth before us in Isaiah 53, the man of sorrows, acquainted with grief, the one who bears the sins of his people. That is the servant of the Lord that every Jew looked to the future to have appear on the scene of history. And now Peter is saying, don't look at me. Don't look at John. Look at the God of our fathers who in this act glorifies his servant, the servant of the Lord, whom you delivered up. Now, a sharp contrast. God, our God, is glorifying his servant. The same person, here's what you did. You didn't glorify him, but you delivered him up. First. Second, you denied him in the presence of Pontius Pilate when Pilate was determined, resolute to let him go. But you denied the Holy One. Another messianic title, you see. Another prophecy from the Old Testament that the Messiah would be known as the Holy One of Israel. The first to recognize the identity of Christ in the gospel record were the demons who screamed out at Jesus, why do you come to torment us before the time, O Holy One of Israel? They knew who he was. And so Peter says, God glorified the one you denied, the one you betrayed in front of Pontius Pilate, the one who is the Holy One and the Just One. Or the righteous one. See, Peter's trying to communicate to these people something about the one they had crucified. He's the servant of the Lord, the Holy One of Israel, the righteous one who is to come, who is our righteousness. And in this place you ask for a murderer.
6: he didn't have to say it, who's not holy and who's not just. But he goes on, you delivered, you denied, again you denied, and he goes further, and you killed. You killed him. You put to death the very Prince of Life. How many of you remember where you were and what you were doing when you heard the news of the assassination of John Fitzgerald Kennedy? Let me see your hands. Get them up there. Anybody who was old enough can answer that. Now, how many of you instantly can recall the name of the man allegedly killed by Lee Harvey Oswald the same day in Dallas? What was his name? How many of you know it? It was Officer Tippett. But how quickly we forget. And we remember all the details of the death of John Kennedy, but we forget the name of the man who was killed by the same assassin that same day in the same city of Dallas. Why? It's a terrible crime to murder a policeman. It's a crime to commit homicide at all. But the crime escalates in significance the higher the office of the victim. So that when you murder a president, it's now an assassination. It's now an unforgettable moment, a decisive moment in a nation's history. But the assassination of a president is nothing compared to the murder of the Prince of Life himself. Remember, John begins his gospel, in him was life. I am the way, the truth, and the life. I am Alpha. I am Omega. Here he is called the Prince of Life. And Peter said, and you murdered him. This is preaching for conviction. Whom God raised from the dead, of which we are witnesses. Are you surprised by that? Are you surprised that when you take the servant of the Lord, the Holy One of Israel, the righteous one, the Prince of Life, and you deny him and deliver him and you murder him, and now you marvel that the Son would be raised from the dead and his power would raise people from being crippled? What you ought to marvel at is that you're still alive. That fateful day in Connecticut, in Enfield, when Jonathan Edwards preached his sermon, Sinners in the Hands of an Angry God, in the midst of that sermon, he said, oh, sinner, you cannot give any sound reason why you have not dropped into the pit of hell since you rose from your bed this morning, except that the grace of God in his hand has held you up. Can you give any reason for God to keep you from everlasting destruction? Do you have any merit before which you can stand in front of God and say, you owe it to me, God, to raise me up like you raised Jesus? You owe it to me to give me the same glory and the same honor, because I have the same worth. God forbid that any of us would ever talk like that before God. You know, and I doubt if there's anybody in this room who would, in fact, say that to God. But my dear, sweet people, we think it all the time. And his name, not my name, not John's name, his name, through faith in his name, has made this man strong, whom you see and know. And the faith that comes through him has given him this perfect soundness in the presence of you all. Now, this little brief parenthesis that I have to cover before I stop today. Yet now, brothers, I know that you did it in ignorance, as did also your rulers.
4: But those things which God foretold by the mouth of all his prophets that the Christ would suffer, he has thus fulfilled. Now, do you see the acceptive clause here that's in this text? Maybe it's the thing you're counting on. Maybe it's the thing that you see as your ticket out of hell at the last judgment, that God is going to give you a free pass on the basis of your ignorance. I was talking to somebody this week, and they were telling me, he said, so-and-so, my friend, is not an atheist. He's an agnostic. I said, an agnostic is the worst kind of atheist. And he said, what do you mean? I said, well, theism means that you affirm the existence of God or gods. Atheism covers everything outside the category of theism. And the agnostic is outside the category of the theist because he will not affirm the existence of God and then blames God for it. Says, the reason I can't affirm the existence of God is because I am agnosko. I am without knowledge. The Latin translation of agnosis or agnostic is ignoramus. I'm ignorant. Then the plea of the agnostic is this: oh God, if you just would have made yourself known to me, if you just would have shown me a miracle, if you just would have given me sufficient data to make a rational judgment, I would have been your most faithful supporter. That despite every moment of that person's existence, the heaven is declaring the glory of God. And God is manifesting himself plainly and clearly to his eternal power and deity before his very eyes and in the midst of his soul, so that every human being that walks upon this earth knows and knows with certainty that God exists. The sin of man is not that we don't know him, it's that we refuse to acknowledge him, even though we do know him. And when Paul says in Romans that they will be without excuse, what excuse do you think they'll be resting upon? The excuse of every self-proclaimed agnostic: I didn't know the gun was loaded. If I just would have known that you were there, I would have repented. I would have embraced the Savior. But I just missed it. Didn't get it. Please forgive me for my ignorance. Paul warns that ignorance is not going to be an excuse on the day of judgment, because it's not true. We are not ignorant. We are not without knowledge. We are not agnosis. And yet, in the early days of Christendom, the reality of a certain kind of ignorance plays a role. On the cross, our Lord cries out to his murderers, or in front of his murders, I should say, crying to the Father, Father, forgive them, for they know not what they do. Father, be merciful to this mob. Lay aside your wrath for a moment because of their ignorance. They don't know what they're doing. And following on that, Peter is saying to this crowd, you murdered him, you killed him. You betrayed him, you denied him. But I know you did it in ignorance. And he goes on to say, but it was not an invincible ignorance, the kind that does excuse. It was a vincible ignorance. You were ignorant because you ignored the plain teaching of the Word of God, because he goes on to say that all that happened here in Jerusalem recently had been predicted in detail in the Old Testament, and had you been diligent students of the Word of God, you would not have been surprised by the death of your Messiah, nor would you have participated in screaming for his blood. Now, I'm surrounded in my community by people who are ignorant of the things of God, not because God hasn't shown us plainly what the truth is, not because God failed to manifest the true identity of Jesus by raising him from the dead, which, by the way, he never did for anybody else. But God has raised Christ from the dead, certifying him as his only son. But our ignorance, we say, it doesn't matter what you believe, you just take whatever religion you like.
6: You can trample the blood of Christ into the ground, following God to the best of their ability. No, they're running from God as fast as they can run. Into a religion of idolatry. Anything but the true God will satisfy the hearts of wicked people. And then when God shows plainly the truth of his Son, we're amazed. Whoa. How could it be? Peter could have said, why aren't you running around the temple, jumping, leaping, and praising God? Because it's your God, the God of your fathers, the God of your heritage, who is glorifying his Son. And you may think that what Peter said to these people was insensitive. You may think that it was harsh. You may say that it was offensive. But what you can't say is that it was false, because he spoke the unvarnished truth to those people who had, in fact, denied the Son of God, betrayed the Son of God, and murdered the Prince of Life. And we, by extension, are part of that mob. Until we, like the man healed, cling to Christ like he was clinging to Peter and John, praying that he will never let us go, and we will not lose our grip on him, because he alone is the Holy One, the Righteous One, the Prince of Life itself.
7: 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That before we believed in Jesus, we were all part of that mob that shouted, "Crucify!" But praise God that he chose to meet our sin and ignorance with mercy. 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And let me invite you to come back next Sunday as we resume our study of Acts with Dr. Sproul. We'll consider how even if someone is ignorant of the Bible's teaching, their ignorance doesn't make them innocent before God. I hope you'll join us next Lord's Day here on Renewing Your Mind.

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2: Hello, welcome to The Sermon with me, Richard Bewes. Today, Roger Chilvers is preaching a sermon entitled God's Signet Ring. Learn in this sermon of the dignity and security, yet also of the authority of the true servant of God.
3: Welcome to our session today. We're going to be looking at one of the parts of the Bible that we don't often read. The last part, the last few verses of the book of Haggai, which appears near the end of the Old Testament. And this is what it says. The word of the Lord came to Haggai a second time on the 24th day of the month. Tell Zerubbabel, governor of Judah, that I will shake the heavens and the earth. I will overturn royal thrones and shatter the power of foreign kingdoms. I will overthrow chariots and their drivers, horses and their riders. They will fall, each by the sword of his brother. On that day, declares the Lord Almighty, I will take you, my servant, Zerubbabel, son of Shealtiel, declares the Lord, and I will make you like my signet ring, for I have chosen you, declares the Lord Almighty. The story of Haggai is an interesting one. The children of Israel had been slaves in Babylon for 70 years, and eventually they were allowed to come back under Cyrus to rebuild the city of Jerusalem and rebuild the temple. They were excited about it. And they were thrilled to go back. And about 50,000 people went in the first wave of those that went back to rebuild the city and the temple. But because of opposition, eventually it got too much for them and they gave up. And they spent their time looking after themselves and not building the temple at all. And so the Lord had to send the prophets Haggai and Zechariah to tell them to get on with the work. But they felt so inadequate, they felt so feeble, they felt that they couldn't do it. The enemies were strong and the work was so great. When they went back into the city, there was nothing left. There was just piles of rubble and charred timbers, and they thought the work was too great, which is why they gave up. And so they didn't feel they had what it took to do it. They didn't even feel they had enough materials and money to do it. And the Lord had to send Zechariah and said, you know, one of the reasons for that is that you've been spending money on yourself. You've been living in your panelled houses. You've been putting up your own extensions and your own having your own makeovers in your houses instead of building the house of the Lord. You need to get up and get on with the work. But they still felt so inadequate. So one of the things that the prophet brought to them as a word from the Lord was this wonderful thought to Zerubbabel, son of Shealtiel, and he was the civic governor of the people. God said to him through the prophet, I will make you like my signet ring. And I'm quite sure that when the Lord said that to him, he was wanting to encourage him. Now, what does that mean to us today? Well, I don't know whether you wear a ring. I wear a wedding band on my finger. Shows that I'm married. But I don't know if you wear rings or not. But there are lots of reasons why people have rings. This is described as a signet ring. And a signet ring comes from the same root of the word signature. It shows the authority of the person whose finger it was on. It speaks of real dignity. And God said to Zerubbabel, you need not fear because I have chosen you. Have you ever been to try and choose a ring? It's never easy to choose a ring for somebody else. Would she like this one or would she like that one? Have you got enough money to buy that one, which is by far the most expensive one? And it's quite difficult to choose a ring. And the wonderful thing is, though, that God said to Zerubbabel, I'm making you like my signet ring because I've chosen you. You've been chosen. There are some wonderful descriptions of this leader, Zerubbabel, one of which is that he was the governor of the people. Another one is that he's the servant of the Lord. Now, where would you think the most honour was? In being governor of the people? Well, there certainly is no doubt that there's great dignity in being leader of the people of God. And so he was, even if it was only a small and fragmented group who had gone back to rebuild the temple. But the greater dignity is the fact that he is the servant of the Lord. Not much came from his human recognition as a governor, but the fact that he was called by the Lord was so important. It reminds me of 2 Peter, the letter of Peter, where Peter is writing and he says to the people, "You are God's elect. Yes, you're scattered throughout Pontus, Galatia, Cappadocia, Asia, Bithynia, because of all the persecution. But you're God's elect. You are chosen by him. You're strangers in the world, but chosen by God." I don't know about you, but you might be going through a very tough time yourself. And you wonder if you really do have any friends. Maybe it's persecution that you're facing from those around you. Well, the wonderful thing is that you are chosen by God. And though there may be great dignity attached to human positions, the greatest dignity comes from being called by God. He has invested us with his dignity. And these people needed to know that they were God's people. God had placed them there for a special purpose. He had called them. Do you remember on one occasion the disciples came back to Jesus? And they were falling over each other, wanting to tell the Lord Jesus what had happened. He'd sent them out to heal and to preach and take his message around. And they came back and said, "Isn't it wonderful? We've seen this happen and that happen. We've seen even the evil spirits subject to us in Christ's name." And Jesus said, "Just wait a minute, wait. Rejoice not so much in all those things that you've seen happening. Rejoice mostly that your names are written in heaven." Because that's where our dignity comes from, that we belong to him. Here today, you may belong to a church that has magnificent buildings, big crowds of people. And you think, "Isn't it all wonderful?" Ah, but that's not the real thing to rejoice over. The real thing to rejoice over is that your names are written in heaven. On the other hand, you might be a very small group of people, just a handful of people. The important thing is that you're called by God. So the ring speaks to us of that sense of dignity and purpose because God has called us. But a ring also speaks to us of security. You see, the ring was on the king's finger. It never came off the king's finger. And being a signet ring, the purpose of it was not just to look nice, but it had the crest of the monarch engraved in it, so that when he had a document to send to somebody, there would be wax or clay put at the bottom of the document, and he would press into it his signet ring, which showed that when the recipient received that document, it had actually been seen by the king, because nobody else had the crest of the king on his finger. It had actually been seen by him. And he had actually read it and handled it. It's a real sense of security. The king himself knows about it. In Isaiah, on one occasion, the Lord through Isaiah said, "Can a mother forget the child that she's born?" And you think to yourself, well, of course a mother could not forget the child that she's born. But in those days, we would sometimes say life is cheap in some areas. Lots of people died in childbirth. Both parents, mothers, and children particularly died at childbirth. And perhaps families, they would have lots of children and several would have died in childbirth. And I suppose it is possible for her to forget that child sometimes. And sometimes they would engrave on her hands the names of her children so that when she was kneading the bread or milking the goats or working in the fields, constantly the names of her children would be in front of her and she would remember that. And Isaiah says to these people, "Can a mother forget? Yet I will not forget you. I have you engraved on the palms of my hand. I will not forget you." I love that little verse that comes in Psalm 8. "What is man that you are mindful of him?" Ever thought that God's mind is full of you? He is mindful of you. Think of it. You're never out of his sight. You're never out of his mind. You're never out of his love. You're never out of his care. When you feel very low and you have done things that you're ashamed to think about now, he still loves you with the same intensity that he did when he sent his son to the cross for you. He loves you. God loves you with that same burning intensity. Isaac Watts once put it like this in his wonderful hymn, "My name from the palm of his hands eternity will not erase. Impressed on his heart, it remains in marks of indelible grace. Yes, I to the end shall endure, as sure as the earnest is given, more happy, but not more secure than glorified spirits in heaven." To think that we're no more likely to fall out of God's favour than the very spirits in heaven, because we're engraved on the palm of his hand. So the ring speaks of this sense of dignity and security. But of course it speaks also of beauty. Usually speaking, that's why rings are chosen. How difficult it is to choose a ring. And I was thinking the other day, you could scan the whole of the universe. Look at the vast vistas of the universe and all those planets and galaxies that have been created. And if God were to do that, and then to look down to the microscopic and the things that we're only just beginning to discover, so small. Through all that God has created, there is nothing that is more precious in his sight than the sinner saved by grace. Do you remember the story of John Newton? He was the great slave trader who was converted in a mid-Atlantic storm on one day, and he became a minister in the Church of England. And in his study, having been converted, his whole life changed. Over his desk, he had a plaque with one verse of the Bible on it, Isaiah 43, verse 4. "You are precious and honoured in his sight." Just think as he sat there. You, John Newton, you are precious and honoured in his sight. You who were a slave trader, who traded in human flesh, who

0: for us. So the ring speaks of this dignity and security and beauty. But of course, finally, it speaks of his authority. The king's ring spoke of authority. And when an edict was received by somebody with the seal on it, stamped by the king's ring, it came with real authority. And the person who received it was expected to act upon it. Just reminds us, as Haggai spoke to these people, and Zerubbabel in particular, he said, look, I've made you like my signet ring. Zerubbabel, you have real authority. You go in my name. Go and do the work. I have chosen you, declares the Lord Almighty. Ezekiel put it like this, I'm sending you to a rebellious nation. The people I'm sending you to are obstinate and stubborn, but you're to say to them, this is what the sovereign Lord says. And whether they listen or fail to listen, they will know that a prophet has been among them. So when we go out with the good news of the gospel and we share with other people, we don't handle it in a take it or leave it attitude and say, well, it's just what we believe anyway. No, it comes with real authority, the authority of God. We're like the ring on the king's finger. So how encouraged these people must have been, and how encouraged we should be, because we are like a ring on his finger, because we too have been chosen for his service. God bless you.
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4: Our friend Owen Strachan says this, the greatest threat to biblical Christianity today is not atheism. The greatest threat to biblical Christianity today is weak, soft, man-centered, sin-affirming, ear-tickling, flesh-pleasing, self-help theology. The issue is the weakness of the church.

0: The command to be strong and courageous appears multiple times throughout the Bible, often quoted to encourage someone when they're facing a challenge. And today on Know the Truth, Philip DeCourcy echoes the importance of finding inner strength and facing adversity with bravery through the faith-filled story of Elijah. It's the second part of a message Philip started yesterday from our Profiles in Courage series. 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Let's get started.
1: Well, let's take our Bibles and turn to 1 Kings chapter 18. I'm coming back to finish a message we started. You can't have it both ways. We've started a series of messages entitled Profiles in Courage. I want to encourage you to be men who are strong in the Word and strong in your witness for Jesus Christ. This is going to be a pointed message this morning. In fact, a while ago, I was reading about preaching and the need to be brief and to the point. The writer told a story about Churchill, who was given an honorary doctorate at Yale University some years ago. When the day came, he was preceded by another gentleman who had earned a doctorate, who himself was a graduate of Yale University. And so before Churchill received his doctorate, this man received his, and they were each given a few moments to speak. The first speaker exhausted his moments and went beyond them. And he did this thing. He took the word Yale as an acrostic, and he said, you know what? The letter Y stands for youth. And youth is

0: the launching point of life. Don't miss it. Then he said the letter A stands for attitude. Attitude's everything in life. Then he said the letter L stands for loyalty. We need loyalty among friends and family. That's one of the foundation and building blocks of life. Then he said the letter E stands for excellence. Everything we do, we should do well. Life and family and business deserves our best. He took several moments to do that, sat down. Churchill got up, and the first thing he says, we should be sure glad that our friend didn't graduate from the Massachusetts Technology Institute. And the point was, right, you know, be brief and to the point. And I promise you this morning, I'm going to be to the point. That's all I'm promising. You know our style here at Kindred. Just have your Bible open at 1 Kings chapter 18. We're back to looking at Elijah and his confrontation on Mount Carmel with the prophets of Baal and the prophets of Asherah. In 1990, Margaret Thatcher was at the Aspen Institute in Colorado. So was George H. Bush and several national leaders. And while they were there, they were informed that Saddam Hussein had taken his troops and his tanks and crossed the Kuwait border. This was the days leading up to the first Gulf War. And George H. Bush asked Mrs. Thatcher for advice, and she says, George, we can't let this stand. History tells us that bullies must be confronted. Aggression mustn't be allowed to stand, or aggressors become more aggressive. Now, that was what Thatcher spoke into one of his ears. In the other ear, George H. Bush was hearing from his aides and his counselors, and he was being told that the Arab League had sent the message to let the Arab nations get together and bring about an Arab solution. Colin Powell was telling Bush to perhaps the first step should be sanctions. But Thatcher was having none of it. She knew that the Arab League and an Arab solution was just a delay tactic, and it would go round in circles and circles and circles. She also believed that sanctions don't always work, and they certainly take time to work. And this issue in Kuwait needed immediate confrontation, an immediate solution. Seeing that George H. Bush was a deer in the headlights due to the conflicting advice, sensing his hesitancy, Mrs. Thatcher looked at George H. Bush and said, look, George, this is no time to go wobbly. Look, George, this is no time to go wobbly. The lady's not for turning. This is no time to go wobbly. Mrs. Thatcher was bold and courageous as a leader because she knew full well that wavering and wobbling are the enemies of the good. She knew that life requires decisive action, and so does leadership. She knew that challenges must be faced with courage and conviction. She believed that neutrality and nuance on the issues of great importance is simply the coward's way out. George, this is no time to go wobbly. I would suggest to you, man, here at Kindred Community Church and from other churches that have joined us this morning, this is no time to go wobbly. The days in which you and I live require boldness, require backbone, require bravery. And that's why we've started a series entitled Profiles in Courage. We need to be like Joshua, strong and courageous. We need to heed David's advice to wait on the Lord and be courageous. We need to hear Paul's admonition to the Corinthians in chapter 16, verse 13 of his first letter. be strong. Act like men. I say that because as I look out over the landscape of the church and the culture, I've concluded, guys, it will take courage to live a life shaped by the absolutes of God's moral law in an age of ethical relativism. It's going to take courage to call man to repentance and faith in the Lord Jesus Christ in an age of godless secularism, growing socialism, and aggressive atheism. It's going to take courage to preach the glory of Christ and his exclusive claims as the only name under heaven given among men whereby we might be saved. It's going to take courage to put him on full display in his offices of prophet, priest, and king in an age of ecumenicalism and religious pluralism. It's going to take courage. This is no time for the faint-hearted. Would you agree? This is no time for lockdowns and lukewarmness. This is no time for finding the middle ground. This is no time to be making up your mind. This is a time for courage and conviction, boldness, backbone, and bravery. My friend, your friend, our friend, Owen Strachan, says this: the greatest threat to biblical Christianity today is not atheism. The greatest threat to biblical Christianity today is weak, soft, man-centered, sin-affirming, ear-tickling, flesh-pleasing, self-help theology. His point is this: the issue is not the wickedness of the culture. The issue is the weakness of the church. And so we have embarked upon a series entitled Profiles in Courage. What is courage? I come across some simple definitions. I like them. Courage is fear that has said its prayers. Courage is not the absence of fear, but the willingness to push on in the face of it. Courage is doing what you are afraid to do, but you know you must do, right? Like preach the gospel, evangelize, live a righteous life, stand for biblical ethics and marriage. Courage is overcoming fear through the fear of God. We desperately need it. I'm convinced the more I read, it's going to be harder and tougher to be a vocal, visible disciple of Jesus Christ than in the days to come. We are living in an increasingly cancel Christianity culture. So let's go back to our study in Elijah, which we started last month. We're working our way through 1 Kings chapter 18, a message entitled, You Can't Have It Both Ways. Remember what Elijah says to the people of God? Why halt you between two opinions? If the Lord is God, follow him. If Baal, follow him. You can't have it both ways. We need some courage. We need some conviction. We need some clarity. And so this is the first profile in courage. We looked at several things. I'm not going to reheat this dinner, but let me go over a few things quickly just to get our bearings in the flow of the text. One, we looked at the command, right? The command. We can see from verse 1, we're 3 years into the famine. It's an act of God's judgment upon the idolatrous people of God. Originally, God had told Elijah to go hide himself in chapter 17. Now he says in chapter 18, verse 1, go present yourself. Go show yourself. It's time to break cover. And we notice the rhythm of the text. It's a rhythm regarding biblical ministry. Hide, then present. Wait, then work. Listen, then speak. Train, then serve. We need to become something before God before we can do something for God. That was what we learned from the command. Men don't just step into a moment like Elijah does here and change history. They are made for the moment by many other moments prior to that moment. Cherith, Seraphath. I read somewhere God prepares us for all that he's preparing us for. Everything in the story of Elijah has been leading up to this moment. So, guys, wait your time, learn your lessons, do your reps. Prepare yourself for all that God is preparing you for. Number two, the contrast. Verses 3 to 16, we looked at the contrast between Obadiah and Elijah. Now, there's nothing in the text that leads me to believe that Obadiah was a compromiser. Some have labeled him a collaborator with the administration of Ahab. I'm not sure that's fair. There's nothing in the text that would suggest that. In fact, Obadiah tells Elijah that he has feared God from his youth. He's told Elijah that he's been hiding God's prophets in a cave. This man is a man of conviction. He's in the administration of Ahab, but he's not of it. To borrow the words of Jesus, right? You can be in the world, but not of it. God's got his people in some very strange places. Elijah was in uniform fighting across the battle lines. Obadiah was a resistance fighter fighting behind the lines. Obadiah wasn't expected to be Elijah. He didn't need to be an Elijah clone to be faithful. There are different models, different men. That's why we've got to be careful in the Lord's work to follow some slavish imitation. It's foolish. I think I shared with you, Alistair Begg, speaking at the Master's Seminary during one winter, said, if you're going to copy someone, make sure it's someone you can copy. Be hard to copy Elijah to the extreme. But Obadiah is this quiet, faithful resistance fighter. I'm challenged by that. The command, the contrast, the contradiction. The contradiction is this, that when Elijah meets Ahab, Ahab calls Elijah the source of trouble. He says, oh, you're the one that troubles Israel? Talk about twisting things to your advantage. Talk about getting it wrong, getting it back to front. He was the trouble. He was the idolater. He married Jezebel. He brought Phoenician gods across the border and into the civil and ceremonial life of Israel. He's the trouble. But didn't we remind ourselves? Don't be surprised when the world blames the righteous for its troubles, when the saints of God become the scapegoats of society. Remember what they said about the Lord Jesus? Luke 23, verse 2, and they began to accuse him, saying, we find this fellow perverting the nation and forbidding to pay taxes to Caesar, saying that he himself is Christ, a king. What about Acts 24? Verse 5, speaking of Paul, here's what they said. For we have found this man a plague, a creator of dissension among all the Jews throughout the world, and a ringleader of the sect of the Nazarenes. In an inverted world, right? This isn't an inverted world, because according to Isaiah 5:20, we are in a world where often the bad is called good and the good is called bad. It's inverted. And if that's where we're at, if we're in an inverted world, right, where God has been dethroned, man has been enthroned, good is bad is good, don't be surprised when the bad guys are the good guys and the good guys are the bad guys. Don't be surprised when that is the message in the news headlines, the newspaper editorial. I just finished the book. I commend it to you. I'm always doing that, but I'll commend this to you. Being the Bad Guys by Stephen Alpin. The thesis of the book is that the church now has become the bad guys. And here's what he does in the opening pages of the book. He says this, the church was once the good guys. For centuries, Western culture was shaped and formed around Judeo-Christian philosophy and theology. The Ten Commandments reigned in terms of civil law, loving your neighbor, forgiving your enemies. Christianity had a seat at the head of the table. It was respected within the culture. Even if people weren't professing Christians, they kind of nodded in Christianity's direction. And then around about the 20th century, the good guys became just one of the other guys. We weren't expelled out of society. Our voice was considered, but no longer was it considered unquestioningly. If Christianity worked for society, society worked with Christianity. And we still think we're living during those days, but we're not. We've moved from being the good guys to just being one of the guys, and now we're the bad guys. We're the bad guys. A seat at the culture table that we have assumed is no longer available to us. We're on the wrong side of history. According to society and culture, the wrong side of many issues and conversations. Bernie Sanders just recently, in recent years, told a candidate for a government position that his Christian convictions disqualified him from being part of the government. Just a little taste of where we're at. Just want you guys to waken up. Don't want you to be dreaming. Don't want you to be dithering. I don't want you to be fantasizing for the good old days. We're no longer the good guys. We're no longer just one of the guys. We're the bad guys. That's why we need to be profiles in courage. Then you had the choice. Elijah calls on the nation of Israel to stop dithering and dancing, right? In verses 19 and 20 and 21, how long will you halt between two opinions? If the Lord is God, follow him. But if Baal, follow him. But the people answered him not a word. He wants them to stop riding the fence between two gods. He wants them to awaken to the reality that syncretism and monotheism are incompatible. You can't serve God and money, whatever. Jesus said, you're either for me or you're against me. Have you ever noticed how the Bible, by its very nature, is antithetical? It begins with two trees and a choice. It's light and darkness. It's life and death. It's the broad road. It's the narrow road. There's the mount of blessing. There's the mount of cursing. There's wisdom from above. There's wisdom from below. Constantly. It's antithetical, badgering us to make a choice. There's no room for neutrality. The Bible and its demands of devotion to God and His Son are antithetical. God won't suffer rivals or split allegiances. Which brings us to the contest. The choice leads to the contest. And the contest is taking place, verse 19 through 38, on the top of Mount Carmel. Elijah has invited Ahab to gather the clans, bring the 450 prophets of Baal, the 400 prophets of Asherah to him on Mount Carmel, 1,700 feet above the shores of the Mediterranean Sea on the western end of the Valley of Jezreel. This is the big showdown on the high ground. Make a great TV series, wouldn't it? In a religious world of what was marked by multiple choice, Elijah looks for a yes and no answer. You know what? If the Lord is God, follow him, verse 21. But if Baal, follow him. And so he decides on a test. The God who answers by fire. It's fitting that he chose Mount Carmel. Because it lies between Israel and Phoenicia. The lands of the deities in question. It was regarded by the Phoenicians as the sacred dwelling place of Baal. This was a home game for the prophets of Baal. It was a road game for Elijah. Striking, isn't it? He seems to them a definite advantage. I tell you what, let's meet on Carmel. And no doubt King Ahab was highly pleased. because he saw that as a place of advantage. And then the test itself, right, about fire, verse 24. Baal was known as the god of the sun and the storm. In fact, he was often pictured in ancient depictions of him as a god who would throw thunderbolts to the earth. In fact, when I was at Trinity Evangelical Divinity School, we studied the book of Judges, and I remember the professor, Lawson Younger, showing us a picture, an old depiction of Baal doing that very thing, throwing thunderbolts to the earth. And so that's the contest. It's home advantage for them. Elijah hasn't made it easy for himself. It's Carmel, and the test is regarding fire.
1: 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Today's message is titled, You Can't Have It Both Ways, and Elijah didn't waver, and neither does this program. Jesus said, You shall know the truth, and the truth shall set you free. That's not a slogan, that's a promise. And every day on Know the Truth, Pastor Philip puts that promise in front of someone who truly needs to hear it. I'm Wayne Shepherd, inviting you to join us again next time for more bold Bible teaching from Philip DeCourcy here on Know the Truth. 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Jesus said, You shall know the truth, and the truth shall make you free.

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2: 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He rose on the third day, and everyone who places their faith in him will be saved forever. That is our message.
3: This is Living a Legacy with Dr. Crawford Loritz. Crawford served as senior pastor of Fellowship Bible Church in Roswell, Georgia. He's authored several books, including Unshaken, Leadership as an Identity, and Making It Home Before Dark. I'm Bill Davis. Great to be with you again for this weekly broadcast. We're making our way through a series called For His Kingdom, a study in Matthew. And in a few moments, part two of Crawford's message, Empowered and Released. Crawford joins me here briefly in the studio, and our text for this message is Matthew chapter 10, verses 1 through 15. Crawford, a quick review of our time last week.
4: Well, we looked at the reality that just like the disciples, we have been called. We've been called to Christ, and we've been called from varied backgrounds. And The disciples were in a transition point, Bill. I mean, up until this point, they were primarily observers, and, you know, they did participate a bit, but now Jesus is intentional and says, no, what I want you to do, I want you to do these things. And that was the beginning and the foundation of what things would look like in the future once he went back to the Father.
3: So in this second half of the message, we're going to see ourselves, our responsibility in the communication of the mission of Christ.
4: Yeah, absolutely, Bill. And this is where the application of last week comes in. We're going to focus on the fact that we have been released. And you'll see it through the message that we've been released to a people, and we've also been released to proclaim a message. And that message has to do with the glories of the gospel.
3: Okay, again, we're in Matthew chapter 10, verses 1 through 15. The first point in the outline, we've been called. Let's look at the second point as we join the congregation of Fellowship Bible Church in Roswell, Georgia. Here's Crawford Loritz on Living a Legacy.
2: So we have been called. Number two, we have been empowered. Empowered. In verse 1, we read, and he called to him 12 disciples and gave them authority over unclean spirits to cast them out and to heal every disease and every affliction. And that's repeated later on in the next part of these two paragraphs. He empowers them. Now, here's a broader principle that connects with how God works. Whenever God calls someone to do anything, he gives them the resources to do it. Did you hear what I just said? It is remarkable. You study all the callings in the Bible throughout the Old Testament and the New Testament. Whenever God calls anybody to do anything, he gives them what they need to accomplish it. And so when Jesus gives them authority, gives them power, gives them the ability to make miracles, he says, I am giving a part of me so that you can do what I've commissioned you to do as my representative. And you got to know that that's also our case today. Now, I know people get tripped up about, you know, there's this thing called power evangelism today where you focus on the miracles and this kind of thing and, you know, the healing of sick and this sort of thing. And that points people to Jesus. It may or may not, but I got to tell you, I think if that's your emphasis from the text, you have missed the point. Remember, this is prior to the cross, and this is prior to the Holy Spirit coming into the world to permanently indwell believers. The issue here, much like with Jesus, he did the miracles to demonstrate that he is Lord over death, Lord over disease, and Lord over demons. You find that here, he says, and that was to authenticate the reality of the message. This is consistent in this text. He's giving them this authority over these things to validate and authenticate the authority of the message. Today, we have the Spirit of God living inside of us. In case you think that I'm blowing smoke on this, notice that you shift in emphasis in terms of what Jesus talks about when he's taken out of the world. He does not celebrate so much the miracles that you will do as he does the person of the third person of the Trinity that will be with you and in you. Read John chapter 14, 15, and 16. You will see that. And then in Acts chapter 1, just before he's ascended into heaven, after they had been with him post-resurrection, and they had felt him and touched him and experienced him, Jesus said, don't leave, don't leave, don't leave, don't leave, don't leave, don't leave. They said, what do you mean don't leave? We've got exposure, experience, enthusiasm. We've been with you. What do you mean don't leave? He said, no, you got to stay here in the city until you're clothed with power from on high. What you have is exposure, but you need power. Thus he says in verse 8 of Acts 1, and you shall receive power when the Holy Spirit has come upon you, and you shall be my witnesses. The word power there is inherent ability. You will have inherent ability. Prior to the ascension and the coming of the Holy Spirit into the world, the Spirit of God did not permanently indwell any of the believers. He would anoint them for particular service, and often he would give prophets and leaders, his men, for that moment in history, miraculous gifts to demonstrate God's favor. But for us today, we need to understand, here's the takeaway for us, that if you know Jesus Christ as your Savior and Lord, the Holy Spirit is living inside of our hearts and lives. The third person of the Trinity is right here in us, and we have been empowered. We have everything we need to do what God's called us to do. But then thirdly, we have been released. We have been released. We've been released to a people. This is an implication here, but here's what I want to dig into this just for a second. Look at verse 5. He says, these 12 Jesus sent out, instructing them, go nowhere among the Gentiles and enter no town of the Samaritans, but go rather to the lost sheep of the house of Israel. Why would he do that? Why would he? Is Jesus being racist? No, we wouldn't say that. But that's the first thought, isn't it? When you think about that, go, yo, dude, what's wrong with the Samaritans? What is he saying here? I think this text of scripture has, in my view, been misunderstood and misapplied. What we need to understand is this. The expression lost sheep of Israel. Jesus was not purposely excluding the Samaritans or the Gentiles here. You have to understand that in the Bible, the nation of Israel historically stood as a visible representation of what it really meant to have a relationship with God. It was to be a demonstration incarnationally to the world so that others would be drawn by what God does through these people. Well, the lost sheep of Israel has to do with the whole reason why Jesus comes in the book of Matthew to offer his kingdom. And that kingdom was rejected. He came into his own and his own received him not. That is the import of that statement. And what Jesus is saying about the lost sheep of Israel, he's stepping back and he's talking about, look, these Pharisees, these Sadducees, these religious leaders, you know, they've already said, nix, no, nada to me. That's what the early part of the book of Matthew is all about. That's what the rest of the book of Matthew is all about. All these conversations, he said, look, I don't want you to waste your time with them. I want you, just in case, there's some folks who slipped under the radar, who are the lost sheep of Israel. They have not been contaminated by the legalism and all this nonsense of the Pharisees and this kind of thing. They've not totally rejected me or my message yet. I want you to go to them. In other words, it is not a statement of judgment, but a statement of compassion. I want to give them an opportunity. I'm reaching out to them. You know, this is not a stretch here. But in the Bible, you get this sense that there are groups of peoples that God commissions us to go to. And I think there is an appropriate application for all of us here. Well, what people is God sending you to? Where is he sending you? Who's on your heart? Why has God placed you in that community that you live in? Why has God dropped you on that job? Why is God, you are his follower, his salt and light? Why has he dropped you in that school? Why has he done that? What is this all about? Why are these kinds of people always drawn to you? Is there commissioning there? It doesn't have to be here. It could be sometimes the Lord lays on our heart people in other parts of the world. For me, under the reign of Idi Amin, Uganda has always been at the core of my heart. The extra resources that we have, and I've spent time over there, well, whatever it might be, God has a way of laying peoples on our hearts. And church, I don't want us to pass that up. Don't nix it. Don't shove it out of our mind. Pay attention to that. It's something that God's calling you to, a people that he's calling you to. Secondly, this we're called to proclaim a message. A message. Now, admittedly, as I said, the gospel here is a little bit different from the gospel that is mentioned later on, particularly post-resurrection. But the gospel mentioned here is the gospel of the kingdom. Where do you get that from? Look at verses 7 and 8 again. He says, "And proclaim as you go, saying, the kingdom of heaven is at hand." The kingdom of heaven is at hand. Now, what you need to know is that this is the same message that John the Baptist preached. Where do you get that from? Well, look back in chapter 3, verses 1 and 2. John the Baptist preached the very same line. Repent, for the kingdom of heaven is at hand. It is the same message that Jesus preached over in Matthew chapter 4, verse 17. Repent, for the kingdom of heaven is at hand. And now he commissions these 12 apostles to the lost sheep of Israel. My point is proven by the nature of the message. He says, repent, for the kingdom of heaven is at hand. What he's saying is, you got to get ready for the king. Jesus was very clear about what they were to preach. And again, the implication for us is that we need to stay on message. We need to stay on message. Our core message as a church is not some secondary area of theology. Our core message as a church is not your little favorite book of the Bible or mine. Our core message as a church is not to celebrate and heighten the value of community, how important that is, very important. Our core message as a church is none of these secondary issues. The Apostle Paul said in his own passion, when I came to you, I came knowing nothing but Jesus Christ and him crucified. The core message of the church of Jesus Christ is that Jesus has died on the cross in our place and for our sin. He rose on the third day, and everyone who places their faith in him will be saved forever. And we must never get off that message. That is our message. That is our message. And I got to be careful. A guy like me who's a Bible teacher, that's my first go-to thing. That's the gift that God's given to me. Us Bible teachers have to be very careful that we always see the cross hovering over every text of Scripture because it's there. And as a church, we've got to stay on message. The future of Fellowship Bible Church in terms of the life and blessing of God is in direct relationship to the exaltation of Christ and his cross. And he told those apostles, wait, oh, don't get cute on me. Don't go out there talking about Jairus and what you saw and his friends. And don't be talking about some secondary thing. Oh, with Jesus when we walked the other day. You know the jokes that he told us. Or don't be talking about, well, you know, this is the elements of prayer. Yeah, prayer is important. And yeah, tell the story of Jairus. But don't you ever let any experience that you've had with me obscure this. Stay on message. Stay on message. Stay on message. Now, let me say another word about the miracles here.
4: Now, you notice the relationship when he says, proclaim the kingdom of heaven is at hand. And then immediately he says, heal the sick, raise the dead, cleanse lepers, cast out demons. Always connect the miracles with the message, the miracles with the message, the miracles with the message, not the message with the miracles, message with the miracles. The miracles are not heightened. The message is. In other words, the ability to perform miracles was the special credentials that they were sent by the king. It's not about you performing the miracles. It's about who sent you. Who sent you? And again, I've already covered this point today. The Holy Spirit is working. His work in evangelism is twofold. Number one, he empowers us. He empowers us. He empowers us to exalt the Lord Jesus. He empowers us to share the message. He takes cracked, chipped clay pots, imperfect, sinful people who need the grace of God, and he empowers us to share that message. The second thing that the Holy Spirit is doing today, according to John chapter 16, verses 8 through 11, is that he is convicting the hearts of those who hear the gospel. He is preparing the people to hear the gospel. But there's a second thing that he says as they go to proclaim this message. He tells them to preach the gospel of the kingdom, stay on message. But number two, he says, look, stay unencumbered and pure. Stay unencumbered and pure. You know, this is not to be read that anybody who does full-time Christian ministry should not be paid. That's nonsense. In fact, it can be argued in the New Testament. Paul says those who labor in the word are worthy of double honor. He's not saying that at all, but I think the principle what Jesus is saying here, look, be careful, be careful, be careful, be careful, be careful. I want you to travel light, take carry-on, you know, be very careful, don't be encumbered, and you know, be careful of money, don't let the stuff cling to you, you know, don't let the money cling to you, don't let material stuff cling to you, don't let your message be defined by the resources and all that stuff. You got to be careful of that. Got to be careful of that. You need to be fluid and flexible. The message is everything. It is everything. They were not to make elaborate provisions for their travels, and they were to avoid the appearance that ministry and the proclamation of the gospel is an elaborate business enterprise. You know, throughout the scriptures, the word of God is viewed as being uncontaminating, clean, and pure. It's free, but not cheap. Extraordinarily expensive, but given generously. That's what Isaiah 55, verse 1 says, isn't it? Come, come, without price, just come. That's what it's all about. You know, it's based upon these things that, you know, the church takes, you all take care of Karen and myself, and we're grateful for that, and we're fine. But it's based upon these things that years and years ago I made up my mind. When I travel and speak at conferences outside of the church, they will often ask me, well, what do you charge? I said, I don't charge. Well, you don't charge. No, I don't charge. I don't charge. It's just a personal conviction of mine because I don't want my head to be wrapped up in this opportunity. Now, they take care of me. That's fine. But I don't want to go there. Let me balance all this that I'm saying here. You know, I don't want to get in a ditch about this. You know, some of us are falsely spiritual when it comes to money. You know, we want Christians to be paupers and look, you know, that's idiocy. The Bible doesn't even come close to teaching that. And certainly I sit on the boards of some very large Christian organizations that are very complex, and there are a lot of resources that come through them. Huge staffs and their complexities and that kind of thing. And this is not what he's talking about here. He's talking about not allowing resources to be a governor with regard to the clarity of the gospel. Not allowing it to be an impediment or a hindrance or a reproach to the message. Making sure that your motives are clean and pure. And then finally he says, look for the hungry and the receptive. Jesus is in some straight language here. The expression worthy here can bother someone. You know, he says, in whatever town or villages you enter, verse 11, and find out who is worthy in it and stay there until you depart. And He says, and if the house is worthy, let your peace come upon it. What he means by that here is not that you kind of have this little, pecking order and you're looking down your nose at people and this kind of thing. You're trying to find who's better than what. It has to do with the reception of the message. He's talking about the value of a message. You go to a place where people's hearts are open to the message. They're welcoming the message. That's what he means by worthy. Worthy of this gospel, worthy of this message. And I don't know how to say what I'm feeling right now, so just bear with me. As Christians, yes, we should embrace the shame of the cross. That's what the Bible teaches. Yes, the capital punishment of the time is our means of salvation. Yes, there is reproach. At the same time, we should never back down or be ashamed of the glorious gospel, of its message. It is the field of great price. You can't put a price tag on it. And this is what Jesus is saying. Look, this message is from heaven. Then he says in verse 14, if they don't receive it, if they reject you, you just pass by them and shake the dust off your feet. What is he saying there? Well, he's saying two things. It implies two things. Number one, don't personalize or internalize the rejection. It's not personal. They're rejecting me. They're not rejecting you. So don't personalize or internalize the rejection. And I think the second thing he's saying is don't allow the rejection to diminish or devalue the message. I want to say two things to us. One is a statement. The other is a question. The statement is this. We have what we need for God to use us. We don't need anything more. Oh, we might need more training and how-tos. That's fair. We might need those things. But I want to tell you, every person here who's a follower of Jesus Christ, we have every single thing we need for God to use us. Everything we need. Now, here's the question. The question is, will we let him?
3: Dr. Crawford Loritz here on Living a Legacy. Powerful message. And Crawford, I would imagine there's a listener right now saying, I want to let Christ use me, but I feel like I need to learn more. I don't feel prepared.
5: Well, on one hand, we're never ready in one sense. And there's always reasons not to give ourselves over. But the reality is the disciples were cracked, chipped clay pots just like we are.
3: That's true.
5: And God wants to use us, and he can use us. The question is not whether or not God wants to use us. The question is, number one, do I want to be used? Number two, am I ready to be used? And number three, will I submit myself to be used? Mm. And that's on us. Everything that we need, we have in him. All the power, all the authority, everything that we need. It's in Christ, and he's given to us. The question is, what are we going to do?
3: Crawford, would you lead us in prayer that we as Christ followers would fully yield to the work of the Savior?
5: Holy Father, we get intimidated and frightened often, Lord, and we back away from what we know we should do, and that we take too much time looking at ourselves rather than gazing at our Savior. So, Father, I ask of you in the name of your Son that there will be the rebirth of faith in our hearts, Lord, to respond to you and say, here am I, Lord, use me, send me, and make me a blessing to others.
3: Amen. Thank you, Crawford. Well, if you weren't able to hear all of this message called Empowered and Released, you can stream it on our website. 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The message of the gospel doesn't always fall on friendly soil. What to do when you're persecuted? That's next week. Hope you'll join us. I'm Bill Davis. Thanks for listening. Living a Legacy with Dr. Crawford Loritz is a production of Moody Radio.
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7: Does the kindness of Jesus heal our sin, shame, and weakness? We're going to talk about it with Scott Sauls on Steve Brown, etc.
8: He's an old white guy, an author, broadcaster, and seminary professor who's sick of religion. And he's brought friends. Please welcome Steve Brown, etc.
7: Hey, we're so glad you're here. It is a gift that you give us each week by spending time with us. But we're even. We give you a gift of incredible talk, profound insights, incredible broadcasting excellence. So we're even. You don't owe us anything, and we don't owe you anything. I'm Steve, the aforementioned old white guy. Matthew Porter is our executive producer. He's here, and he's confused. Everybody keeps talking about football, but all he can find on TV is some kind of soccer tournament.
9: And it's been going on for like a month. I don't know what's going on.
7: Yeah,
9: where's the football?
7: It really can be irritating, but you get into, you know, that got started. These guys were kicking a ball around and said, you know, we could make a game out
9: here
7: of it.
9: Here we are.
7: Yeah, that's right. Our producer, Jeremy's in the little glass booth. Jeremy's like a good soccer goalie. He never drops the ball.
9: Oh,
7: well,
9: wow.
7: Well, except for that one time.
9: Oh, yeah.
7: When he thought he did. Our one-man IT department, John Myers, is in the tech bunker. John says if your printer won't work, try unplugging it and then plug it back in. That will remind you, your printer, who actually has the power in the relationship. And Dr. George Beam is the president of Key Life. It's so hot here in Central Florida. George has switched to Celsius just to feel a bit cooler.
10: That's right.
7: Boy, I don't know why people complain. It is Florida. I mean, you do expect it to be hot this time of year.
10: True.
7: And every year they make a big deal out of it. And I want to say, you said the same thing last year and the year before. If you don't like it, go to Alaska. Kathy Wyatt is, of course, the soft feminine side of this program. Kathy's the only one here qualified to say our weather is hot as an oven. We have a great guest today. One of my favorites. His name is Dr. Scott Sauls. He's the founder of Healthy Leaders Incorporated and the Sycamore Community, and was in pastoral ministry for 30 years. Churches in Nashville, in Kansas City, in St. Louis, New York. He couldn't keep a job, so he decided to find something else, like Healthy Leaders Incorporated. He has also taught preaching at and master's degree programs. He's authored 7 books, and his latest book, which I hold in my nicotine-stained fingers, is titled The Mercy King: How the Kindness of Jesus Heals Your Sin, Your Shame, and Your Weakness, and Your Nicotine-Stained Fingers. Scott, thanks for taking the time to be with us. You know, you're not writing on something that, you know, most Christians would disagree with. In fact, we would wonder why you would write a book like this. Mercy, God, they go together like a horse and a carriage, and we all knew that. So why is there a need for this kind of book?
10: I wrote it, Steve. First of all, thanks for having me, Steve, and team. Great to be with you again. Always love having our conversations. Minor correction, I'm not a doctor. I've always wanted to be one, but I have not reached your level of intellect in that regard.
7: Scott, I have not reached that level. I have a number of doctorates, and every one of them are phony. If you had accepted those speaking engagements at the colleges that asked you, they would have made you a doctor like me. Go ahead. Well, I'm sorry.
10: Yeah, it's funny. All of the college speaking I've done, I've never been offered a doctorate. So don't know what that communicates. But nonetheless, why a book on mercy? Candidly, every book I've ever written, Steve, has been related to where I was at in my own personal life and my own personal walk, and how God was reaching me. And this came out of a season where the prospect of receiving His mercy beyond an intellectual level. I'd always been able to preach mercy. I'd always been able to lead other people into a personal encounter and experience of and belief in the mercy of Christ, and realized decades into my ministry that I was probably still in junior high as a practitioner of receiving the mercy of Christ and owning it for Scott Sauls. And so honestly, this was a bit of a journaling exercise that Zondervan invited me to turn into a book. And so I repurposed that whole season of my life and the things that God had impressed on me into a book for other people. And really, I agree with you. Why write a book on something that Christians... I don't know of a Christian that would say that God is not a God of mercy, and mercy isn't for us, and mercy isn't for anyone who would receive it. But I believe, and you're one of those people, Steve, over the years who's taught me this just through your own teaching and your writing. It's one thing to understand the mercy of God and to be able to propositionally communicate it and unpack it and write a theology of mercy. It's quite another thing to

0: It was kind of a God whacking me upside the head and saying, you know, this is for you. Do you think that's true of a lot of leaders?
1: I do. I think, honestly, it's one of the reasons why a lot of us get into leadership in the first place is, you know, it sounds a little bit scary, but a lot of us get into leadership because we're working out our stuff. And a lot of it traces back to things in life that can point to a brokenness or to a deficiency that we feel. And, you know, there's family of origin stories and life experiences and all that other stuff that have shaping influences. But a lot of us, I think, get into ministry in the first place as an expression of our own woundedness. And I think that's okay. You know, Paul the Apostle talks about his own thorn in the flesh and, yeah. and how that, you know, equipped him to, you know, speak and preach the gospel better. He says that to Timothy as well, that, you know, he was a blasphemer and a persecutor and a violent man. And it was through that experience and the anxiety and the deficiencies that it revealed and exposed in him that he became a preacher of mercy after encountering the mercy of Christ himself. And so hopefully this book will help with that message for some.
0: And I don't think that most Christian leaders, until they really screw it up or their life falls apart, understand that's why they're there. They don't understand they're working out their own issues, and that's not something they claim for themselves. And I'm not talking to just them. I'm talking about myself. You know, if you'd ask me if I understood and applied grace and mercy to my own life, I would say, are you crazy? Of course. I'm teaching it. How could I not apply it to myself? And I was too spiritually dead to hear the angels laughing. And so God had to really, I mean, things really fell apart and rapidly. And it was the best thing that ever happened to me. Took me a year after that to simply sit down and say, what's wrong with me? Something is really off. And I'm not sure what it is. And I read books and talked to counselors and went to people like you, Scott, who had been there and done that. And that, dear friend, is how I become the spiritual giant that I am today.
2: Why are people laughing?
3: Now I can hear the laughter.
0: Hey, you're going to love this book. You really will. It's so good. The Mercy King, How the Kindness of Jesus Heals Your Sin, Shame, and Your Weakness. And it's true. Don't go anywhere.
4: 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So why do so few men go to church? And what can be done to share the incredible news of Jesus with this underreached half of the population? 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

0: for joining us on the program. We're talking to author Scott Sauls. I've been calling him a doctor, and he just told us he wasn't even a nurse. Scott's latest book, which is great, The Mercy King, How the Kindness of Jesus Heals Your Sin and Your
1: Sin, too.
0: Screw-up.

0: suffer too, and your shame and your weakness.
1: It's the microphone.
2: Scott, you were talking in the previous segment about the longings. I wondered if you'd springboard from that to kind of talk about the way you've structured the approach of the book.
3: Well, let me grab a copy because candidly,
0: it's been a long time.
3: It's been a long. It's been
2: well,
3: a minute.
2: I could tee it up for you. You've got movement one, the longings we carry. Movement two, the hurts we endure, and then movement three, the hope that holds us up. And go.
0: That's your
3: yeah.
0: Scott.
3: So,
0: this is a program. If you don't talk, it's not going to work.
2: It's always we've encountered this before, where the book comes out and you finish writing it.
0: I know
4: a year and a half
0: long,
4: ago.
0: Long time ago.
2: Yeah, I don't know.
4: I'm already working on a new one.
2: Yeah, I'm halfway in a new one, man.
0: But you're the first one who ever admitted it.
2: That's true.
0: I'm impressed with your authenticity.
3: So, you know, it's a joke that's not really a joke. You know, having preached for 30 years and written 7 books, and I have a weekly Substack too, where I write and, you know, write a long form essay. I tend to forget everything within about 2 days. Mm. And, you know, and my wife will say to me, "Hey, you remember that movie we watched?" Or, you know, or I'll say, "Hey, let's watch this Netflix show." And she said, we watched the whole series last month. I'll entirely forget it. So
2: remind me to borrow money from you.
3: For sure. I know, right? I don't think it's dementia, because I've had this issue since my 20s. Maybe it's just constant distraction. But now that I've got the contents in front of me, I'm happy to talk with you about movements 1, 2, and 3. So yeah, it's the book is divided into three sections, 4 chapters each, 12 chapters total. You know, the longings we carry, you know, traces all the way back to Saint Augustine and before. You have made us for yourself, O God, and our hearts are restless until they find their rest in you. And seems to me that you know, from life experience and from observation, that the whole human experience is an exercise of trying to fill that longing with something other than what the human heart and who the human heart was made for. And the challenge is that God has given us this incredible creation, right? And the whole point of creation is to point to the glory and the goodness and the kindness of and the character of our Creator. But as it says in Romans 1, we take created things and we try to substitute them in for the Creator, and it creates all kinds of pathologies and dysfunctions and anxieties, et cetera. You know, movement two then is the hurts that we endure now that we live in a fallen world. Everything's broken. Everything's tarnished. You know, I said in a previous interview that you know, our very best experience, if each of us were to articulate the very best experience, the most life-giving experience we've had in this life, in a fallen world, it will pale in comparison to the worst experience that Adam and Eve had in Eden before the fall, and that any of us will have in glory after the Lord brings us home. We just don't understand, you know, yet. No eye has seen, no ear has heard what it actually means to live before the face of God. And so we carry hurt along the way, and we try to contend with those hurts in all sorts of ways, most of them dysfunctional. And then movement three is the hope that holds us, which sort of attempts to, you know, present Jesus and resurrection and, you know, the death of death eventually, you know, through resurrection as the answer to all of these things. And so by the end of the book, I hope that the reader's affections are stirred more deeply for Jesus because of a renewed awareness, or maybe a first time awareness, of how deep his affections are for all of us and for each of us.
0: Why don't we go there? I mean, what you said is something that most Christians would agree with totally, but we still, and sometimes not just with booze and sex and power and money and, you know, work, sometimes we try to fill that emptiness with religion itself. Mm-hmm. And that can be dangerous, too. Do you think that desire has to get so strong and the counterfeit so clear that we'll do what we were created to do? And that has to do with God and finding it all in Him?
3: Wow. I think so. I work with a counselor here in the Nashville area. His name is Chip Dodd, and he combines Christianity with 12-step philosophy and theology. Mm. And his premise for everybody that he works with is to say at the beginning, every person in the world is an addict. And he says there are basically two kinds of people in the world. There are addicts who are in recovery and addicts who are not in recovery. And if we want to put Christian and biblical language on that, we can say there are two kinds of people in the world. There are idolaters who are in recovery and idolaters who are not in recovery. Maybe there's a middle ground where we're half in recovery, which is really not to be in recovery. The bottom line is, Christ is the hope, the power, the direction, the trajectory of every believer's recovery from themselves and from what we've tethered our hearts to and what and who we have become addicted to and obsessed with that has gotten our eyes off of the one who loved us and gave himself for us.
0: Do you think that God turns the screw until it gets so bad that circumstances require that we say with Lincoln, I've gotten on my knees because there were times I didn't know where else to go?
3: I think so. To the degree that God wants to claim us, yes, he does. I mean, look at the Bible. Every single book of the Bible itself was written by a sufferer, except maybe Ecclesiastes, and yet this man, even though he's rich and he's got everything, he's got the Laodicean problem where he feels the emptiness of it all in his heart. And so, yes, God has to turn the screws on us.
0: It's good stuff. You got to get this book. This would be a great book for a small group study in your church. It's called The Mercy King, How the Kindness of Jesus Heals Your Sin, Your Shame, and Your Weakness. And by the way, it also suggests, though doesn't say it outright, that your sin and your shame and your weakness are probably the best gifts that God has ever given you. We'll pursue that on the other side of the break. Don't go anywhere.
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0: Hey, thanks for spending this time with us. We're hanging out with author Scott Sauls. And by the way, you can keep up with Scott and his work at scottsauls.com and on Instagram and X at Scott Sauls.
1: Scott, in talking about Jesus, the Mercy King, it has that calling to the individual, but you talk about the call of the church in light of the Jesus as the Mercy King. Talk some about that.
2: So, what is the church? Right, Acts chapter one, or is it Acts chapter one? It's Acts chapter one. Luke, the historian,
1: come on, Pastor,
2: says, "I am." It's interesting. I remember scripture a lot better than I remember what I write. So I guess that's a good thing.
1: This is not a good sign so far.
2: Luke begins his two book masterpiece. The second part of his two book masterpiece. We've got the Gospel according to Luke, and then we've got Acts of the Apostles. And he begins the book of Acts saying, essentially, let me tell you all that Jesus continued to do in the world. And then the rest of the book is all about what the church did. Mm-hmm. And so there is a connection there, a union there. And, you know, theologians talk about union with Christ for us as individuals, but the church is also united with Christ as his bride, inseparable from him. And our calling in the world is to be, you know, what Jesus called salt and light, to be a city on a hill, to be a collective embodiment of the person and work of Christ in the places where we live, work, and play. And so what does that mean for the local church? Internally, the Apostle Paul talks about equipping the saints for the work of the ministry, but before that, you've got to equip the saints to believe everything that we've been talking about in the first half of this episode or this podcast or this radio program. And that is, we can only give away what we've already internalized ourselves, right? The Apostle Paul said, I delivered to you what I first received from the Lord. And so, the first order of business for preachers and elders and leaders in the church and a church culture is to get it into the hearts of God's people that God really does love them as much as he says he does. And when we are filled to the brim with that, or when we're on our way to being filled to the brim with that, we then go out into the world as the embodiment of Christ. And so internally, I think maybe the best way to put it, for me at least, is to just always be asking the question of ourselves and of each other, does our ministry resemble the Pharisees' behavior, or does our ministry resemble the tax collector's behavior? Luke 18:9 and the following verses, the parable of the Pharisee and the tax collector, but verse 9 really sums it up, where Jesus said, where it says that to some who trusted in themselves that they were righteous and looked down on other people with contempt, that's a church culture we want to run away from. And yet that is an all too common church culture, trusting in ourselves that we are righteous, you know, taking pride in our denomination, taking pride in our theological tribe, taking pride in any number of things. It's just the Galatian heresy, you know, played out in different ways. There are all kinds of legalisms, some of which don't have anything to do with explicit religion. And then on the flip side, you've got the tax collector who, you know, after being judged by the Pharisee and after being prayed about and prayed against and looked down upon with contempt by the Pharisee, he doesn't fire back. He just beats his breast and says he can't even look up to heaven. He's so humbled. And he says, God, have mercy on me, the sinner. And I think every church that the greater awareness that the church as a collective has of the tax collector's mindset, the more joy, this is the irony, you're going to have more joy, not less, and you're going to have more impact, not less. You're going to be more approachable, not less. You're going to reach more people, not less, to the degree that you approach the Lord, one another, and your community from a place of humility, from a place of recognizing I don't deserve what the Lord has given me, and yet by the grace of God I am what I am, and just marinate in 2 Timothy 1, where Paul talks about his own history and his unworthiness, and yet because of the mercies of Christ, a grace was given to me, where I have now become an ambassador of the very grace I once resisted, and am now a beneficiary. And so to the degree that those things can be embodied in church culture, which takes a lot of relational humility on every individual's part, and also on the part of the collective, all the way down to a vision statement and a website.
0: Good stuff.
2: Go with that.
0: Really good stuff. You know, you got to work at it too. There's something about religion that will make you weird and self-righteous and legalistic and angry and condemning and creating guilt in other people. I don't know what it is. Maybe there's a devil or something. But there's a dark side of religion that if you just let it drift, it'll take you places where Jesus won't go with you. And be aware of it. Read this book. That's what you ought to do. Every year, once a year, read this book. And then give it to your preacher. And then give it to your wife. We'll be back.
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0: Hey, thanks for spending this time with us. By the way, if you haven't yet subscribed to the free weekly Key Life email, you're making Scott sad.
1: not to mention how God feels.
0: What did he ever do to you? So while you're thinking about it, go to keylife.org/subscribe and try today. And I can promise you 3 free sins if you do it.
2: I wonder if the phones are ringing. Oh, wait, we're not live. Scott, I wanted to ask you a question about, we've alluded a couple times to things that, you know, that we all recognize that Christians believe. Obviously, we know that we're forgiven. We're fairly confident with that. But I think most believers really struggle with the fact that God really does like them. And that's different from the fact that for God so loved the world and he loves me and he saved me. Steve will frequently say in a message something along the lines of, like, God likes me 10% more than he likes you. And people chuckle and laugh at that. But I think, I mean, they just go, well, there goes Steve's sarcasm again. But I think it really causes people to stop and think about what does that really mean? Every time he says that, or when I saw this, when I was looking through the questions, you know, my immediate thing is, you know, when I look at my sin, you know, it's so hard to go past that and say, how can God like me? You know, I feel like I go to him with the same thing all the time. Isn't he tired of hearing about it and all that other stuff that comes on from there? But the idea that God really does like us, I think believers struggle with that. I don't think I'm the only one. I think believers struggle with that. Is that a sticking point for us as believers, the fact that God really likes us?
3: I mean, great struggle, for sure. Immense. And I think universal struggle for anyone and everyone who hopes to be close to the Lord and live in his joy. A great struggle. And I think the only answer, again, is going back to the truth that has been told to us by God himself. One of which is, he does like us. It's no mistake that Jesus uses the metaphor of little children to describe his posture toward all of his children. You know, as the Christmas song says, from kids from 1 to 92. And I think it even goes past 92 and earlier than 1. But just think about the affection of parents for a little baby. A little baby is costly. It costs you sleep. It costs you money. It costs you time.
0: And they smell.
3: They smell bad. It costs you so much to welcome a little baby into your home. And yet, how many of us would not say that even at their messiest, we didn't like our kids? Yeah, they irritated us. They annoyed us when they cried and woke us up at 2 a.m. And I think we irritate and annoy God. But we irritate and annoy God to the degree that we are behaving and living and thinking and believing against our own flourishing. He's more frustrated with what we're doing to ourselves, I think, than he is with what we're doing to him. He's immutable. God cannot lose his joy. God cannot lose his happiness. He is fully delighted within the Trinity in being himself. And he's fully at home with himself. He did not need us to be complete. And so that only really leaves room for God, you know, being frustrated with us. Think about what the Lord says through the prophet Malachi to the people of Israel. Don't you understand? I have loved you. I have loved you. That's what he wants to get through to these idolatrous people. The first message, and really only message, I have loved you. And so I think if we can just imagine our own affection toward a messy baby, and then multiply that by infinity, we get a thimbleful of what the ocean of God's love must actually be like. And the other is, you know, just again, look at the cross. Look at the extent to which he was willing to go for you, to claim you. Not when you were at your best, but when you were at your worst. The love of Christ came to us while we were still sinners. God demonstrates his own love and affection and liking toward us, not while we were at our best, but while we were still sinners. That's when he gave himself to the uttermost and to the full. But the other thing is, we're in the image of God, and God really likes himself, and for good reason. And we are the only creatures. We are the only entity in all of creation about which it can be said that we are made in his likeness. And if he likes and loves himself as much as he does, then what must that say about our own dignity from his perspective?
0: You know, one of the profound things you said in this book is that Jesus is, I don't remember how you said, but is attracted to the wounded parts of us. Mm-hmm. The very things that cause us to think that he doesn't like us are the places that attract him to us.
3: Well, what does your doctor ask you the first time, he or she walks into the room when you're waiting? Hmm. Where are you hurting? Yeah, that's why a doctor is a doctor. A doctor is motivated to heal. The main thing the doctor wants to know about you is not how your marriage is going or, you know, not how your recreational life is going. Your doctor wants to know about your health. And, you know, that's one of the metaphors, too, that the Gospels use to describe Jesus. He's the great physician.
0: Yeah.
3: He's the healer. And he's motivated by it. He's not put off by it. He can't catch whatever sickness we've got. You know, our contagion will not rub off on him. And so he can get as close as he wants and breathe into us and have us breathe and cough in his face. And he won't catch the contagion, but he will pass on the contagion of his goodness and love and the fruit of his spirit to us if we're willing to inhale when he breathes on us.
0: I had Dudley Hall, one of my friends, said after hearing a sermon on grace, "Oh, man, I hope that's true." It really is, isn't it, Scott? It's really true.
3: You know, we never get over it. So I just got a letter from one of my heroes, Johnny Erickson Tata. She reaches out every now and then just to write something kind to my wife and me. And I interviewed on her show, I interviewed with her once. And said some of the things we're talking about right now. And Johnny, who's been walking with the Lord as she has for so many decades, says, tell me again that it's true. Tell me again that it's true. And we never get over our need to be told again and again and again that it's true.
0: Well, you've done that on this broadcast, and you always do. Scott, we rise up and call you blessed. You keep writing, and we'll keep talking.
3: And thank you so much, Steve.
0: Thank you so much. Guys, don't go anywhere. We'll tell you who we're going to do it unto next week, and you're going to be amazed.
1: 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Andy Bannister helps us to think about being Christian online, while Chris Goswami asks whether technology has quietly become our modern idol. 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And Jackie Horbrook shares how to be a Christian influencer without losing our souls. It's going to be really fascinating. 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

0: Oh, good. What a great hour. We all voted and decided we'd like to have him as our pastor. I kind of feel better about the world after this hour with him. He's kind of a calming influence. And I loved what he said about it being true. Johnny Erickson said, tell me again that it's true. That's a hard place to be. And there are a lot of reasons for that. One of them is we're so bad. It can't be true. Another is God is a consuming fire. He can't be that loving. And another is he just doesn't know me the way I know me. If he did, he wouldn't love me. And so, as Martin Luther said, we got to keep telling each other. This isn't just religion. It isn't cliches. It isn't stuff that you bring up to make you feel better, even though it's mythological. This is fact. This is true. This is exactly the way God is. And because we're kind of slow in getting that, he so loved the world that he gave his only begotten son. So every time you think of God, think of Jesus. Unless you're a Pharisee, you'll feel better. If you're a Pharisee, you're in trouble. Read the 24th chapter of Matthew and repent. But God sent Jesus as a baby, as a gentle and kind man who loved the worst of us, so that we would be reminded that that's, well, he said, that's me. That's what the incarnation is about. So let's keep telling each other the truth, or we're going to jump off a bridge, because it really is true. Who's going to be here next week?
1: I am deferring to Matthew on this.
2: Well, next week, there was a show that was so good, we had to bring it back again. And this person is a person of such depth and wisdom. This person has so many deep thoughts to share with us. And this is where you call me out.
1: Well, I was just getting ready to say, Matthew, we never interviewed you.
2: I haven't picked out which show we're going to re-air yet. But everything I just said is still true.
0: This is a lazy bunch. You know that?
1: I beg your pardon.
0: Guys, we're going to come back. We don't know who's going to be here. But between now and then, Matthew will pray and fast and pick one of the best programs, and it will be led by God in that choice. So you don't want to miss it. We'll be here that way next week, same time, same place. Hope you join us then. And between now and then, don't do anything we wouldn't, and it gives you a wide, wide choice. Bert, I'm thinking about something else.
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4: Hello and welcome to Newsdesk Lite here on TWR UK. I'm James Maidment-Follard, and today I'm joined in the studio by Dave Piper from our news team. He's going to be helping us to talk about some of the stories that caught our attention over the past week. In a moment, we're going to focus on a couple of the stories that have done the rounds this week, with Andy Burnham taking office in 10 Downing Street. We'll also be talking about a study that is beginning to question whether the iPhone may be responsible for a fall in America's birth rate. That's caused quite some debate, especially in the United States. We'll also talk about the World Cup, which came to an end last weekend. Spain won that tournament. England came third after a staggering 6-4 win against France. And we'll spend some time talking about Ofcom, and we'll find out why a Christian advocacy group has cast doubt on Ofcom's claims that the majority of pornographic websites are providing highly effective age verification procedures. As you can hear, we've got a lot to talk about. Dave is with me now. Dave, we're going to start by talking about the new Prime Minister, Andy Burnham. He's unveiled a £2 cap for single bus fares in England. This is part of his plans to tackle the cost of living crisis. What has he said about that policy?
5: Well, Mr. Burnham has actually said that his top team will lead what he's calling a cost of living government. And as you say, begun by reintroducing this £2 fare cap for single tickets in England that originally, of course, was brought in under the previous Conservative government. In January of 2025, under Labour, most parts of England outside of London and Greater Manchester increased that cap to £3. Now, from January of next year, it'll drop again to £2 for most. The Prime Minister said, good, affordable transport links are essential. No one should be priced out of those and left behind. But for too long, people have said that cheaper transport isn't an option. I don't accept that. I've done it before, and I'll do it again now. A £2 cap on bus fares for millions across the country. Lower fares will help people get to where they need to, giving them breathing space to help with the cost of living.
4: Meanwhile, this week, the Joseph Rowntree Foundation have said that two-thirds of low-income families say they're struggling to buy essentials, such as heating, food and clothes. The charity's latest figures suggest the cost of living crisis is still tightening its grip, with a record 62% of low-income households unable to afford at least one essential item in the past 6 months. That amounts to around 7.4 million families, an increase on last year, and nearly half of those surveyed say that they've skipped meals or reduced portion sizes to cope. The new Prime Minister, Andy Burnham, says he'll outline plans to give people some breathing space this autumn, including a VAT cut on electricity bills. GRF's chief economist Chris Belfield argues the government must go further, calling for action on rental costs, energy prices and the level of universal credit. A government spokesperson says progress is being made. They've pointed to rising household incomes, falling food bank use and new measures such as a higher national minimum wage. Dave, whilst all of these conversations have been happening this week, I also noticed that Christians Against Poverty have offered Andy Burnham some advice as he tries to get to grips with being Prime Minister. What have they said?
5: Well, firstly, it is important to point out, as CAP have in their statement, that they're not politically partisan. They're praying for all politicians, in government and in opposition, to receive God's wisdom, compassion and strength. CAP's urging the new Prime Minister to commit to tackling unmanageable debt and poverty. In their statement, the charity said, we acknowledge it's a big problem that requires big solutions, but commitment and collaboration to tackling poverty from the new Prime Minister would be a real boost of hope to many. Back in May, CAP released a report to mark their 30th anniversary, and their data showed that since 1996, there has been a 3% drop in the number of people in the UK living in poverty. But the number living in very deep poverty has risen by 14%. It means 6.8 million Brits are now struggling to survive with household incomes that are 59% or more below the poverty line.
4: OK, let's move on to our next story. As I mentioned earlier, this one has caused some debate in the United States. I came across this story this week on the Christian Today news website. They've been reporting on research which questions whether iPhones may be responsible for a fall in America's birth rate. That sounds like a crazy claim, Dave. Can you tell us a bit more about this research?
5: Well, I can, but just a declaration of interest in the first instance. I don't have a smartphone, iPhone or Android. I have a dumb phone, which I can play Snake on. But that being said, it is important to say that this research is a working paper. In other words, it's a draft report. It's been put out to the wider research community to alert it to the work that's been done and to get views and opinions before it's put forward for peer review and publication. So quite early stage research in the publication process. What they think they might have detected is that early smartphone adoption could be responsible for between a third and just over a half of the overall decline in fertility in the USA between 2007 and 2011. Now, that's a huge claim, obviously, and we'll have to wait for the peer review process to see whether it holds up. What is known is that in the USA, the general fertility rate has dropped by 22% since 2007, with no single economic factor responsible for that. Economist Caitlin K. Myers from Middlebury College and her stepson Ezekiel Hooper have been trying to assess through their research whether the spread of the smartphone could be part of the reason for a major shift in adults' priorities.
4: Now, as I've mentioned, the findings have prompted debate amongst Americans, but also the experts have all been weighing in on their opinions on this too. an epidemiologist who works for the UCLA, Alison Gemmell, told CNN that while smartphones may have shaped relationships, they did so alongside wider shifts in housing, education, work and social life. And a sociologist, Sarah Hayford, has questioned whether a device launched in 2007 can actually explain a trend that stretches back decades. She's pointed instead to things like a greater access to long-acting contraception during that same period of time. So there are a lot of questions still hanging over that research. It'll be interesting to follow it over the next few months and years. Dave, of course, this story is all about the family. As Christians, should we do more to celebrate all families? And by that, I mean those with kids, those without children, even our church families.
5: I do wonder if, James, in the current 21st century Britain we live in, we should actually put more of a focus on that last example of family, the church family. I personally think, generally speaking, society has got much better at celebrating and supporting families of all sorts of different types in the last 40 years or so. When I was growing up, there was a lot less compassion around in public, for instance, for single-parent families, a lot less societal acceptance of adoption. The unmarried and those without children, in my part of the country anyway, were thought of a lot more judgmentally than they seem to be now. Of course, not all celebration is good, because families that are broken, that includes many that look perfect on the outside, actually need God's help to be fixed. But coming back to our church family, in many cases, you can be left wondering, is it even accurate to call them family? Are we acting as family, or more like groups of individuals who gather together over a shared interest in faith?
4: OK, let's move on to our next story. Dave, this one's painful for me. I call myself an England fan. The World Cup didn't really end that well for us. We ended up in third place. I'll talk more about that in a moment. But the eventual victors were Spain. They won after a 1-0 victory over Argentina. Dave, the World Cup final, which took place last Sunday, has been described as a World Cup final like never before. What was so different about it?
5: Well, I wonder if I can, James, start by pointing out some of the biggest differences with the tournament as a whole, because the number of countries represented rose from 32 last time to 48. So, of course, that means more matches and more money generated by TV rights and ticket sales. Some at FIFA want to expand again next time to 64 teams. Secondly, the first finals to be hosted across three different countries and some pretty brutal time zone differences for us here in the UK. And thirdly, multiple rule changes, including time limits on taking throw-ins and the mandatory use of 2 hydration breaks per match. One rule, however, seemed to be just downright ignored for the final, because the halftime break took 27 minutes. That's almost double the permitted time, and it allowed for a US Super Bowl-style halftime show. They've got Madonna, Coldplay, Justin Bieber all making an appearance. The Hollywood actor Tom Cruise gave a speech before the match, and of course, security really ramped up because President Donald Trump was attending, the Secret Service taking over security of that final.
4: Now, no one really normally cares about the third place playoff, which took place on the Saturday night. But in that game, England beat France by 6-4. That's a staggering result. It does mean that England delivered their best World Cup finish since 1966. Bukayo Saka scored a hat-trick and Jude Bellingham scored a record-breaking 7th goal of the tournament. But I don't think the lasting image in that game was the scoreline. It came after the final whistle. 7 players, Saka, Gehi and Eze from England, joined by France's Upa, Meccano, Lacroix, Mateta and Chalobah, formed a small circle on the pitch, arms around shoulders, heads bowed. They prayed together at the end of the game, at the end of a long, bruising World Cup campaign. For me, it was a simple act of gratitude and hope shared by a group of men who just spent 90 minutes battling each other on the football pitch. And for Saka, one of the England players who took part in that, he's spoken openly about the frustration of being benched during key matches. And that closing prayer seemed to carry particular weight for him, a moment to give thanks and to hand over both joy and disappointment to God. Christians in Sport actually responded to all of this. They told Premier Christian Radio earlier this week that they hope that scenes like this will continue into the Premier League season, noting that three quarters of England's professional squads now include Christian players. Dave, do you think we can learn anything from the way these young players are practicing their faith in the public sphere?
5: It's interesting, isn't it? Because we've got the infamous Hand of God incident from that other World Cup. I wonder if this will go down in the history books as the Huddle of Hope. I wonder if I can rephrase your question, James, because I think it might help us get to grips with what they did. Can we learn anything from the way these footballers are open about their faith in the workplace? Because that's where they were, in the matches, at the training camps, when they were travelling with the team. For us, it's a major spectacle, it's a celebration of sport, but for them, it's work. And I think it can be much harder to consistently think, speak and act in ways that we know please God all day, every day, around our colleagues. All we see is the tip of the iceberg on the pitch. We don't see the way Christian elite sports people act out the principles of their faith on a daily basis. For me, that consistency, that faithfulness, even in small interactions between colleagues, is actually far more impressive than a public prayer huddle on a pitch or a T-shirt with a Jesus slogan on it.
4: Dave, we've got time to focus on one final story. A Christian advocacy group this week has cast doubt on Ofcom's claims that the majority of pornographic websites are providing highly effective age verification procedures. Can you tell us a bit more about this?
5: Well, this comes from the Online Safety Act, which introduced a legal requirement for pornographic sites to enforce age restrictions. Nearly a year after that law, Ofcom has said 66 of the 100 most used porn websites in the UK meet that law's requirements. Ofcom says they've got highly effective age verification. That's where CARE begs to differ. They claim, according to their own research, only 44 of those sites have highly effective measures. And they claim of the top 10 websites, only half actually meet the requirements of the law.
4: Dave, in a society that encourages people to engage with highly sexualized content, how do you think Christians can lead by example?
5: It is a really important question, isn't it? Because as Christians, we do need to be setting the moral and ethical tone of the debate in our nation. Because if we're not setting it, who will be? And will they be setting it based on biblical values that please and honour God? I think it's probably fair to say that though our society is very highly sexualized, it's also increasingly a prudish society. There can be a massive contradiction between what society says it's okay to display and what society says it's okay to say or think. The rights of the individual are considered sacred at times, but those rights can be immediately trampled into the dust when society takes offence. I believe the Bible can solve the dilemma because we're not called to conform to the moral standards of this or any specific society. Our rights and responsibilities are not based on the social consensus of the day. Rather, the Bible shows us how to see all people as God's creation, and how to see all forms of lust as demeaning and wrong. To adapt a much-used political phrase, I wonder if Christians are called to be tough on highly sexualized content and tough on the causes of highly sexualized content.
4: Well, Dave Piper, thank you very much for being with us. That's all we've got time for on today's edition of Newsdesk Lite. If you'd like to listen to our sister program, Newsdesk, then you can do that when you sign on to our website at twr.org.uk/newsdesk. You can also hear our latest Newsdesk podcast on the TWR UK YouTube channel. Just look about there. We've got a whole host of podcasts on there that you might be interested in. We'll be back at the same time next weekend.
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6: Freedom means different things to different people. To an American, it may be the ability to do whatever he wants. To the slave, it would be having no master. And to the Christian, it's, well, what should freedom mean to a follower of Christ? Welcome to the Bible Study Hour, a radio and internet broadcast with Dr. James Boyce, preparing you to think and act biblically. What freedom is not is the ability to do whatever we want, whenever we want to do it. Freedom in Christ is a much weightier matter. Stay with us now as Dr. Boyce ties a believer's freedom in Christ to his testimony as a Christian and the destiny for which he has been created.
7: Most people, when they talk about freedom, probably have in mind the ability to do anything we want to do. If I have freedom, I should be able to do anything I want to do. If in some area that's restricted, so I can't do what I want to do, then in that area at least I'm not free. The difficulty with that, of course, is that life is filled with things just like that. If I take it into my head to sit down in the first seat of the third pew on the right-hand side of the church, and somebody else at the same moment takes it into their head to sit in the first seat of the third pew on the right-hand side of the church, one of us is not going to have freedom where that particular desire is concerned, if freedom means being free or having the ability to do anything I want to do. When we begin to talk along those lines, people often say, well, freedom, yes, but always limited by the desire of the other person. Somebody has said the freedom to swing my arm ends at the point at which your nose begins. But you see, if that's the case, then it makes nonsense of our definition. Because as soon as you begin to talk about restrictions, a restriction where your nose begins, or a restriction where somebody else's desire overlaps with my desire, you no longer have freedom in that original sense of the word. And even apart from other people, it's obvious that we don't have freedom. Many of us would like to be free to be a lot smarter than we are, but we're just not. Some who engage in athletic events would like to have the freedom to do considerably better than they do, but they just don't have that ability, and so they don't have the freedom either. If we're going to talk about freedom in any meaningful sense, and above all in any spiritual sense, quite evident that we got to have another definition of it. Some years ago, in one of the Philadelphia conferences on Reformed theology, Roger Nicol had the subject of freedom and law. And in connection with that particular address, this great theologian defined freedom in this way. It is the ability to attain our destiny, or it's the ability to live up to that which God has created us to do. And his point was that as creatures made in the image of God and made for the purposes of God, freedom is to be found for us not in doing whatever we may like to do, particularly in our sinful state, because when we do that, we produce in ourselves something that is similar to the derailment or the death of the fish. But rather, our freedom is to be found in fulfilling the destiny for which God has created us, which, as we say in the first question of the Westminster Shorter Catechism, is to glorify God and enjoy Him forever. Now, I give that illustration to the passage to which we come now, because here is a place in Paul's letter to the Corinthians where he picks up this matter of doubtful things once again. It's interesting that in this portion of the letter, Paul comes back to these subjects more than once. He's already dealt with the essential question of this food that's been offered to idols in chapter 8. He dealt with it rather comprehensively there. And yet, when we come to this latter portion of chapter 10, we find him picking it up again. I suppose, in one sense, that's because so many of the problems we have as Christians are found in this area. There are certainly things in the Word of God that are explicit, where the Word of God speaks clearly, and the question there is not what we should do, but whether we're going to do it. We can never approach Christianity as if, because we are set free in Christ, we're free to do absolutely anything at all. Anything that is contrary to the revealed law of God, the moral law of God, is just intolerable in Christianity and in the sight of God. We just can't do that. We can't live in sin openly and willfully and call ourselves Christians. Yet there are areas where we are legitimately confused, and again, these problems come back to haunt us in the Christian life. We think at one period in our lives that we've solved them. We say, well, there's something I have wrestled with and I have come out on this side. And I've decided that that's what I'm going to do. And yet later on in our life, circumstances change. And because this is not an area that is spoken of clearly in the law of God, we find ourselves wondering if that was really right. And maybe because of the different circumstances, we should approach it in another way. And is perhaps because of that, I don't know, but that may be one of the reasons. It's perhaps because of that that Paul deals with this again and again. Now, when we deal with these doubtful areas, it's very clear to recognize that we're not dealing with law. As I said, there are areas where we are dealing with law. I heard of a man who is a professing Christian who's living with a woman to whom he's not married. And when he was confronted by this, by one of the elders of the church, replied by quoting 1 Corinthians 10:23, everything is permissible. It's obviously not what the text is teaching. That sort of thing is fornication. It's condemned elsewhere in the Word of God. It is inconsistent behavior for the Christian. But as I say, there are areas that are doubtful. And when Paul begins to talk about these areas, he makes very clear that in these areas, we are not dealing with the revealed moral law of God. You can't go back to the Ten Commandments and say, well, here is a law that pertains to that particular situation. And regardless of how I feel about it, regardless of the circumstances, because that law stands written in the Word of God, that's the answer to my problem and I must do it. When we deal in these areas, says Paul, we must not begin by setting down a list of moral standards which are going to be required by Christians concerning the conduct of other Christians in all places. That's what he means when he says in verse 23, everything is permissible. If this is not something that violates the moral law of God, the conscience of the individual must not be bound in this area. We saw when we talked about this matter of food how Paul dealt with it. He said it's a matter of indifference because what you eat is not what defiles you. It's what comes out of the heart of man. It's what the Lord Jesus Christ said. And an idol is nothing, and therefore when food is offered to an idol and then is offered for sale again, this is just a matter of indifference so far as the life of a Christian is concerned. You can eat or you cannot eat. It just doesn't matter. Everything in this area is permissible. And yet, as we saw, he goes on to develop a second principle. And the second principle begins to narrow it down a little bit. Paul says everything is permissible. That is, everything that is not explicit in the law of God. But, he says, not everything is beneficial. And he's thinking primarily about the individual himself when he says that. Oh, there are many things you can do, Paul says. Nothing in the Word of God that says you can't.

So if you have that in mind, here is a point at which some of the options that you may have legally begin to narrow down. Then he says, thirdly, and this is the same thing he said earlier in chapter 8 and repeats now in the 23rd verse of 1 Corinthians 10, not everything is constructive. And here he has in mind the other person. Not everything is beneficial for me, but not everything is constructive for the other person either. Very clear that's what he's talking about here, because he follows it by saying nobody should seek his own good, but the good of others. In other words, there's lots of things I can do that God does not condemn. And many of those things that God does not condemn do not necessarily hurt me. But, says Paul, sometimes some of those things that you're otherwise free to do hurt another person. And at that point, you have to say, what am I around here for? Am I here simply to indulge myself, to do everything that's all right for me? Or am I here with a certain spiritual responsibility to those who are my brothers and my sisters in the Lord? Now, I don't think that means that an individual Christian has to be bound by every silly thing that might pass through some other Christian's head. A lot of silly things have passed through Christians' head down through the course of the centuries, and there are a lot of silly Christians around today. There are things that you may be able to do and which may not harm you, but may be very harmful in the life of someone else, someone that God has put you in contact with, or what is even more serious, someone for whom God has given you a particular responsibility. There are things that parents ought not to do for the sake of their children. There are things that officers in the church ought not to do for the sake of those who are in the church, and so on. And so Paul says, when you talk about freedom, you have to begin to understand it in spiritual terms, and you must recognize that our freedom, while it is true freedom to function in these areas, is restricted somewhat for the sake of our own well-being and also that of others. So, whether you eat or drink or whatever you do, and he would say also, whether you don't eat and don't drink or whatever you don't do, do it all for the glory of God. And then he ties it into what he said before, because he says if you do that, you're not going to cause anyone else to stumble. That brings me back to the point of my introduction when I said, what are we destined to do? How do we find our freedom in terms of our ability to do that for which God has created us? That which God has created us to do is to glorify Him and to enjoy Him forever. And so our freedom comes in the ultimate analysis, in that fourth point that Paul states so brilliantly. Whatever you do, it doesn't make any difference what it is. Whatever you do, make sure you do it for the glory of God. And if you do it for the glory of God, then it follows, as the Westminster Shorter Catechism says, that you will enjoy God and all the joys that He imparts to men and women. Now, I suppose at that point there are people who would suppose that Paul makes an entire break in his thought, because in the 11th chapter, which follows this, he begins to talk about the relationship of men to women within the Church of Jesus Christ and also in marriage. He introduces a number of puzzling things, and people would say, well, that's just something different entirely. I don't think it is. I think Paul, although he is certainly responding to concerns that had been brought to him by the Christians in Corinth, is nevertheless linking these two, because he's saying that in the relationships of life, in relationships in particular between men and women in the church and in marriage, there are the same kind of restrictions that apply in this area of our freedom. You could put it like this. Before God and in spiritual things, men are created equal in all respects, so that it is absolutely the case that no woman has to submit to any man. But if within marriage she becomes the wife of a certain man, then there is an area of submission to which she willingly commits herself, which is, as Paul spells it out here, a reflection of that order that we find in the universe. What Paul is talking about here is spiritual order, because in the third

0: verse, as he introduces the whole subject, he says, I want you to realize that the head of every man is Christ, and the head of the woman is the man, and the head of Christ is God. In other words, Jesus the Son is submitted in the economy of salvation to God the Father, which does not make him unequal to the Father. Christian theology speaks of the Trinity, in which each member of the Trinity is equal to the other, entitled to equal honor and equal glory. And yet within the functioning of the Trinity, there is what theologians call a functional submission of Christ to the Father and the Holy Spirit to both the Father and the Son. Paul says, within that analogy, there is something similar to the relationship of men and women within the Church of Jesus Christ. Now, this is a puzzling section. Charles Hodge, a great Princeton theologian, the one that did the masterful three-volume theology and has what I consider today to be still the best commentary on 1 Corinthians, comes to this point and says, with unusual humility, this is certainly a puzzling matter upon which the theologians are not entirely agreed. I don't think things have changed since that time. When Paul talks, as he does in the first large paragraph of chapter 11, about women covering their head, and if they fail to cover their head, especially in worship, they dishonor their head and so forth, that is puzzling. And when he talks in the second paragraph of the length of women's hair and the fact that it should be long and that men's hair should be short, that is puzzling. But then I want you to notice that just in case those two items by themselves are not puzzling enough, the Apostle Paul puts this into a context in which he says, not as I speak these things, I speak them to you as an apostle of Jesus Christ, therefore with divine authority, and therefore whether you understand them or not, they're in the law of God, they're something to be obeyed. Paul says quite the contrary. Paul doesn't say, I'm speaking these things to you by revelation, and you may not understand them because certain things belong to us, but the hidden things to our God, and this is one of those hidden things. Paul doesn't say that at all. Paul says in verse 14, doesn't even nature teach you that this is the way things ought to be? In other words, he says you don't need an apostle. You don't need a preacher. You don't need a Bible. All you have to do is look around about you to see that this is true. And as I say, if the first two aren't puzzling enough, that certainly increases the difficulty. Well, let me explain what I think is going on here. When Paul talks about head coverings, he's talking about a recognition of authority. And when he talks about that being true in nature, I think he's pointing to something which, in a strange way, we do recognize. I realize, as I say this, that there are people who would challenge it. There are people who would say, well, natural perhaps, but not universally so. What is true for us in our culture might well be different somewhere else. And I recognize that that is true. Many of the so-called differences between men and women that we say perhaps are natural are not necessarily natural, but may very well be cultural. And therefore, in many cases, ought to be challenged. But what Paul is saying here is that although there are cultural differences, there are nevertheless built-in differences, so that men are not women and women are not men, and that's a good thing because that's the way God made it. And then he refers to this matter of hair coverings, which is puzzling, and also the matter of hair. Now, I don't know if this is a full answer to this, but I had this on my mind this week as I was puzzling over this matter of covering your hair. Women generally don't cover their hair in church anymore. Now, I don't know whether that is 100% cultural. It may well be. But it is a fact. That is the way we do it. And it may, in a certain sense, illustrate the kind of thing which Paul obviously observed to a much greater extent in the culture of his day. He was saying that there is a certain sense in which intrinsically we recognize in different ways the authority that God has set over us within the Church of Jesus Christ. The second thing he talks about is this matter of hair, and this too has been puzzling. You say a man's hair should be short. The question is, short in relationship to what? In relationship to Abraham Lincoln? His hair was pretty long. In relationship to the Beatles? Their hair was long. Is that what the reference point of Scripture is when Paul speaks as he does in this passage? Well, obviously, that's not the case. When Paul says that a man's hair should be short, he's saying that it should be short in relationship to what? To the length of women's hair. And when he says that a woman's hair should be long, he's saying that a woman's hair should be long in relationship to what? To man's hair. Have you noticed that back in the 60s, when the men were growing their hair real long, hanging down to their shoulders, did you notice what happened to women's hair? Well, women's hair got longer. If the men were going to grow their hair down to their shoulders, the women were going to grow their hair down to their hips. Back in the decade before that, when Audrey Hepburn was so popular as an actress and introduced the Audrey Hepburn look where the hair was cropped real short to the head, what happened back then to the style of men's hair? Well, men's hair got even shorter. That was the age of the crew cut. What Paul is saying is this: there are times in which, in culture, people will try to deny the distinctions that God has built into things. But try as they like, there are differences, and they are from God. And because they are from God and are therefore good, they are differences that should be maintained. Nobody can say on the basis of this, well, then, we don't have any need for one another. Because Paul says, no, no, quite the contrary is the case. In the Lord, he says, woman is not independent of man, nor is man independent of woman. Then he spells it out using little illustration. Again, from nature, the way things happen. For as woman came from man, he's referring to the creation, Eve being made from Adam, so also man is born of woman. He's referring to the natural process of birth. He's saying, you see, again, in the nature of things, God, though he does teach differences which have their reflection in the matter of authority within the Church of Jesus Christ, God nevertheless also teaches a mutual interdependence. And what he's saying there is equally important, namely that women need men and men need women. And it's a sad case. It's a falling away from what God intends when a woman says, well, I have had it with men. That's an unfortunate thing. And if a man says, well, I don't have anything to do with women, I'm just going to hang around with the boys, that's an unfortunate thing too, because God has made us in such a way that we need each other. What does all of this have to do with freedom? Well, simply this. Freedom, as I said at the beginning, is the ability to live in a way that fulfills our destiny, that for which God made us. And the problem, you see, is that in ourselves, none of us have that ability. The problem is that we're sinners, and sin keeps us from doing what we ought to do, and which apart from sin we would be able to do. And so that which within the sexes should be a matter of mutual harmony and beauty becomes what we call the battle of the sexes. And that which in the area of eating and drinking and dealing with doubtful things should be an area in which we are able willingly and joyously to glorify God instead becomes an area in which Christians wrestle miserably with how much they can get away with without at some point perhaps somehow transgressing God's moral law. And you see, Jesus spoke of himself as the one who gives freedom. It's the freedom that comes in the gospel. And he spoke of the word of God as that which gives freedom. He said to the people of his day, you shall know the truth, and the truth shall make you free. The truth of God is what we find in passages like these. Passages that tell us that we'll be free not when we say to ourselves, I must be able to do what I want to do and do it now and at all times. But instead, in which we say, I want above all things to have God glorified in my life.
1: 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I'm Mark Daniels. Thanks for listening in. It's hard to fathom that something as solemn and moving as the Lord's Supper could draw controversy Yet in Paul's day, it did just that. And in our day, through differing interpretations of its meaning and purposes, the table still draws dissension. Join Dr. James Boyce as he takes a deeper look into the meaning and purpose of this foundational institution of our faith. That's next time on The Bible Study Hour, preparing you to think and act biblically.
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5: Sometimes there's conflict that really needs to happen, and it's going to end up bringing us to a better place. 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
6: I think this summer Best Of broadcast might just be what a parent needs to hear, because you're in the middle of the struggle. 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Dr. Chapman, did you have a lot of conflict and drama in your life when you were a teenager?
7: No. Really, Chris, I did not, honestly. I grew up in a small town, and mom and dad were both Christians, went to church, Sunday morning, Sunday night, and Wednesday night, and the kids in the neighborhood played with each other together outside, after we'd done our homework, and, life was not really traumatic for me growing up in these teenage years. Now, raising my teenage son was traumatic, okay? And we might talk about that some today. It was a different world. And today's even a different world. So I'm excited about this book, and I'm excited about our conversation today.
6: I don't think I've ever asked you this question. I want to, and I know Jennifer wants to hear this too. Did you start driving when you were a teenager?
7: Yes, when I was 16.
6: 16.
7: So, in North Carolina, you could get a license when you were 16. And my dad, you taught me how to drive, and I started driving at 16.
6: What was your first car?
7: Oh, well, let's see. I think my first car, I can't even remember. It was a little Chevrolet Coupe. I don't know what year it was, but yeah.
6: Dr. Jennifer Thomas is with us. Jennifer, have you ever asked Gary that question? Is this new information for you too?
5: Yeah, that's a new one on me. Yeah, I'm trying to figure out how that might tie in with his love language, and it hasn't come to me yet.
6: Well, that his dad taught him to drive, and then your son Derek, did you teach Derek to drive then, Gary?
7: I did. Yeah. And Derek ended up having 3 wrecks, like in the first 2 years of driving. And they weren't serious, accidents, but, little minor scrape-ups.
6: Yeah.
5: Oh, well, that's rough. If the driving training goes well, then you've got quality time together there in the car.
7: Yeah, that's true. That's true. But sometimes with my dad, it wasn't quality time because he would say, put on your brakes, put on your brakes. And turn on your signal, turn on your signal. You know?
6: Dr. Jennifer Thomas, you just heard her. She's a motivational speaker. She specializes in the five love languages and communication. She's a business consultant and psychologist and co-author with Dr. Chapman of the five apology languages. She has a doctoral degree in clinical psychology from the University of Maryland, as well as a BA in psychology and religion from the University of Virginia. You can find out more about her at buildingrelationships.us and the featured resource. We're very excited about A Teen's Guide to Conflict, How to Deal with Drama, Manage Anger, and Make Things Right. Just go to buildingrelationships.us. Okay, so let's talk about the need for a book like this. Why did you two decide to tackle this subject? Jennifer, you first.
5: All right. Well, we jumped into it because we know that life can feel overwhelming, and conflict often leaves you feeling hurt, angry, alone, or all three of those. But with the right tools, anyone can navigate tough situations and build stronger and more meaningful connections. And what we wanted to do was to give people the tools to be able to reestablish communication when things have gone off the rails, to be able to create a passable road again, to be able to talk to that other person that they aren't getting along with, whether it's a peer or an adult, some important coach, parent, or teacher in their lives. We want for people to be keeping the road of communication open.
7: Yeah, and you know, Chris, having written a book on anger and remembering my own experience with my son, my teenage son, and the anger situations that we had, which we can talk about later, and knowing that so many teenagers today do have a sense of anger. I mean, that's just one part of course, relationships. But also the fact that Dr. Thomas and I wrote this book on apologizing, because I really believe teenagers need to learn how to apologize. And I hope parents know how to apologize to their children, because parents are not perfect either. And so that was a part of my sense of, yes, we need to write this book.
6: Yeah. And that whole apology thing, that we can get into that in a little bit. I just want to be clear, though, this really is a book for teenagers to read, but parents can also be involved. Is that right, Gary?
7: Yeah, I think we wrote it to the teenager, so it's directly focused on the teenager. But I would encourage parents to read it as well, because it will give you an opportunity to discuss these issues. You know, you could even say to the teenager, why don't you read the first chapter and I'll read the first chapter, and on Saturday we'll just take some time and talk about what can we learn from that. You know, it can help a parent with communication, talking about issues that they know they need to talk about but maybe don't quite know when and how to do it.
6: Yeah, and that will give Dr. Thomas a quality time that you were talking about earlier.
5: That's right. Yeah, for parents and their kids to sit down and talk together. And as a psychologist, I want to add, for some kids, it's not comfortable to talk face to face. So maybe it's going and doing something parallel with them. It could be walking, could be going, doing an activity like skeet shooting or something out in the woods, go hiking together. For some kids, if you have trouble getting them to open up, especially when there's conflict involved, it's best to let them be looking out at the world and not looking at you, looking at them.
6: And that brings up the question of conflict. Is like, I run from conflict. I don't like conflict. But at the same time, I see, if I look back at my life, some of my greatest growth spurts have been because there's been conflict in my life. So conflict is not all bad, is it, Dr. Thomas?
5: That's right. When we hear conflict, most of us have negative connotations. And a lot of us, like you said, avoid conflict. We want to head for the hills when it happens. But for those people, conflict equals bad. But sometimes that's not true. And we talk about this in the book. Some conflicts are negative and hurtful, but some are healthy. Sometimes there's conflict that really needs to happen, and it's going to end up bringing us to a better place. Maybe it's greater honesty. Maybe there's a change that needs to happen. And if we don't walk through the conflict, then things are just going to stay stuck like they are. And that actually can lead to a toxic situation.
7: Conflict is inevitable. in human relationships because we're individuals. You know, we all are individuals. We have different thoughts and different feelings. And obviously there are conflicts between parents and their teenager, as well as the teen has conflicts at school, you know, with relationships there. But for a teenager to begin to think along the lines of how do we process conflict and how do we listen to the other person, et cetera, et cetera, et cetera, and how to apologize when we need to. I mean, this is a huge area for a teenager to be reflecting upon at this stage of life.
6: The first part of the subtitle is How to Deal with Drama. And when I hear that word drama, I have in my head what I think you mean. But let's find out, what exactly do you mean by drama, and why do teens get caught up in it so easily? Dr. Thomas?
5: You know, welcome to life. It's unscripted. It's full of conflict. And for this book, we were thinking about how much life is like drama, and it's also like improv. Hopefully there's some comedy in it as well. It's not scripted. And so we use that as an analogy throughout the book. Instead of chapters, we have acts. And we talk about different scenes that teenagers can encounter and how to go through those situations. We give practical examples of how to not escalate conflict, but be willing to listen to the other side, hear them out, let them know that you understand what they've said, and then hopefully you'll get your turn.
8: 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Our guest today is Dr. Jennifer Thomas, co-author of the book, A Teen's Guide to Conflict. 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Well, coming up, Gary's anger over his son's actions. 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
8: 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That resource is the book by our host, Dr. Gary Chapman, and our guest, Dr. Jennifer Thomas. It's titled, A Teen's Guide to Conflict, How to Deal with Drama, Manage Anger, and Make Things Right. Just go to buildingrelationships.us.
6: One of the big areas of drama and of conflict is social media. And I want to go deep into this because I think it's such a huge area for conflict for teens who are then acting out in anger. So what do you suggest for teens and parents as far as social media goes? Gary, you first.
7: Well, you know, we could talk for hours about this, because social media, there's many, many positive things there, but obviously there can be very negative things for teenagers and for parents. And I think a huge area of conflict, when you have teenagers who start acting out, you know, in anger on social media, you know, spilling out, saying words that they wouldn't say if they were standing in front of the person, but talking about people, putting people down, you know, all that kind of thing is just a small part of what goes on and how technology has, you know, can put your thoughts out there. And once you set all that stuff and put it out there, it's out there, you know. And so helping teenagers come to think their way through, you know, what they're saying themselves to other teenagers or about teachers or anything else, that we need to be very, very careful what we're saying and what we're putting out there on social media. That's a part of it.
5: We need for kids to learn that the record will stand of what they've posted, the kind of pictures that they've shared, whether they were holding a cup of alcohol or dancing on tables. Those kind of things don't go away. I remember I was with some other parents, and one of them told their child, if you wouldn't paint it on the side of our house, please don't put it out on the internet. And so we want them to learn that idea that it really is public. And I think it's hard for teenagers to grasp. If they're in their room with the bedroom door closed, they feel like they've got privacy. Also, I want to talk about a book that Gary Chapman wrote with Arlene Pelican that is also really helpful on this topic. It's the one called Screen Kids, Five Relational Skills Every Child Needs in a Tech-Driven World. And they wrote that because they do feel that burden to help give everyone who deals with kids or helps kids the tools they need to help them not get in over their heads on social media and on the internet in general.
7: Parents need to be having conversations with their teenagers, because many teenagers do not yet have the skill of starting conversations with real people, you know, face-to-face conversations. And this is a part of life. And so learning how to do that with teachers, with fellow students, you know, with parents and other adults, having some guidelines. Of course, guidelines need to be established much earlier than the teenage years, parents, in terms of, you know, what a child can be doing, how much time they spend on that and so forth. But if we've made some guidelines before they get to be teenagers, of course, it's a lot easier than trying to impose some boundaries when they are teenagers. But I do think that open discussions about the positives, because there's a lot of positives about the internet and so forth. Let's be positive. No, let's not be negative, but let's also say we need some guidelines.
10: Yes. But that's where that comes into all of our discussion here today. I think it's going to touch on this in some way. How does the parent walk that thin line of not stepping over the boundary so that you're making the decision for the teenager and allowing them to go through the cognitive, you know, ability to make a mistake or to say something that they wish they hadn't, so that then they learn? Dr. Thomas, that's a tough thing for a parent to do, isn't it?
5: Yeah, you're right. We don't want to be controlling parents. We don't want to be helicopter parents. But we do need to gauge, is this something that my child can work through and learn from on their own? Or are there going to be really big consequences? And so do they need my help? And what we say is the starting point is to ask them, to be sitting down, having conversations about, what are you struggling with? Do you need my input on this? I'll give you an example. I have three kids, but only one is still a teenager. And Russell had played on the baseball team at his high school for 3 years, and then he got a job. And he really liked his job. And he came to us and said, you know what, I really hate to let the coach down, but I think my senior year, I'm going to just work my job and I'm not going to play on the baseball team again. And we said, okay, you know, we support you. Whatever you want to do, we'll help you. And what do you need in order to navigate this with your coach, who, by the way, was also his calculus teacher? And he said, oh, you know, I guess I'll just talk to him between classes. And we would check in with him at night, and he was putting it off until it really, you know, it needed to happen. And so we asked him, can you do it tomorrow? Or do you need for us to help you have this conversation with the coach? We could start with an email. We could draft it together. But Russell ended up bringing it up with the teacher that next day. And it was awkward, you know, which is part of life. The coach wanted him and was disappointed, as we expected he might be. But Russell got a chance to, you know, stand by his guns and to say, you know, I really wish the team well and I'll come and cheer when I'm free. But that can be hard. That's one of the things we're talking about in A Teen's Guide to Conflict, is how can you say the hard things but do it in a way that's respectful, or looking at it from the other side's point of view. You know, I'm glad in a way that Russell had that challenge to work through, because now he's off at college and he's going to have to let other people down sometimes too. And I'm hoping he's going to do that when there's peer pressure wanting him to do something he shouldn't. I hope he'll brush off that practice he got of saying no.
10: Hmm. Was there any part of that that was hard for you that you wanted to see him keep playing?
5: It was a little bit difficult for me, but more of the burden of being on the team falls on me. I've got to, you know, help with they want to have the team fed before the game, and you got to put all the games in the family calendar, right? Guess who was disappointed? JT, my husband, who's also very sentimental. He said, oh my goodness, no spring baseball games with him. I don't know if I'm ready to let that go a year early. But we had those conversations on our own and elected not to really share the pros or the cons with Russell, because he needed to make his own decision.
7: Yeah, and I think that's super, super important, you know, to let teenagers make their decisions. Now, obviously, if they're going to do something unlawful or immoral or that sort of thing, you know, we're going to do everything we can to help them not make those kind of decisions. But I think even there, we have to let them suffer the consequences if they make a poor decision. But this was a personal thing, you know, with him. And I could see that, you know, as a father, if he's been playing baseball, you enjoyed that, you know. But it's right. It's his decision. Either one is a fine decision. Either one is you know, there's nothing wrong with either way. So, but that's a good example.
10: That's Dr. Gary Chapman. Dr. Jennifer Thomas is joining us. They have written A Teen's Guide to Conflict, How to Deal with Drama, Manage Anger, and Make Things Right. You find out more at buildingrelationships.us. Let us transition to anger, because that is such an important issue, not only for teenagers, but also for parents. How do you help a teenager with anger when you have anger issues, Gary?
7: Well, that's what happened to me, Chris, when I had a teenage son. Maybe this is a good place to tell that story, because I don't know, he was 13, I think it was 13, and he and I got into an argument one night, and I was yelling at him, and he was yelling at me. And, I mean, I was saying some harsh things, and he was saying some harsh things. And in the middle of that argument, he walked out of his room. We were in his room, and he walked out of his room and walked out the front door and slammed the door. And when he did, I woke up and I thought, oh, God, what have I done? Because I knew, you know, here I am yelling at him. I'm an adult. I'm his father, you know. I just I wept, you know, and Carolyn came in and she said, Gary, that was not your fault. I heard that whole conversation. He started it. He's got to learn how to respect you, et cetera, et cetera, et cetera, you know. But it's kind of hard to, you know, console somebody when they know they were wrong. And I knew I was wrong. So I just got on my knees and poured my heart out to God, you know, and apologized to God. I said, Lord, I thought I was further along than this. I'm yelling at my son that I love. And, you know, and the dog barked even on that one. And so.
5: Yes, sorry about that.
7: That's okay. It's real life. But anyway, when he did come back in, I said, Derek, could you come in here, son? And I just poured my heart out to him, you know, and apologized to him. And then he said, Dad, he said, that was not your fault. He said, I started that, and I should not have been yelling at you. And he said, when I was walking up the road, I asked God to forgive me, and I'd like to ask you to forgive me. And I said, well, I'll forgive you if you forgive me. We hugged each other and cried, you know. Then I said, Derek, why don't we try to learn how to handle our anger without yelling? I said, well, let's just try this. The next time you feel angry at me, you just say, Dad, I'm angry. Can we talk? And I'll just sit down and listen to you. And we'll try to learn how to talk our way through anger rather than yelling our way through anger. And I said, if I'm angry with you, I'll just say, Derek, I'm angry. Can we talk? And that was a huge step in our relationship. You know, we really did learn how to talk to each other rather than yell. I've sometimes said that was one of the saddest nights of my life because of what I did. But one of the happiest nights of my life because my son just demonstrated to me he knew how to apologize. And I knew someday he'd be married. And he would need to apologize because he wouldn't be a perfect husband, you know.
10: I hear emotion in your voice, Gary. When you told that story, you were right back there in that in that house by when he was 13, weren't you?
7: Yep. I remember it. And I share it because I think a lot of parents, you know, have yelled at their children and said hurtful things to their children. And some of them have not apologized, you know, and they have barrier between themselves and their teenagers because they haven't apologized. So, yeah.
10: I think that what you're pointing out is the truth that a parent, in order to be a good parent, you don't have to be a perfect parent. In fact, you want to show some of those, you know, the struggles that you have in your own life so that your kids see how you deal with them. Can you, Jennifer, can you unpack what happened there with Gary and his son?
5: Yeah, I mean, I love that example because there's a lot of humility in it, which is what God calls us to be, is humble. But if we have pride in our spirit, it can make it really hard. And so we encourage people, whenever you need to apologize, whenever you perceive that barrier between yourself and another person, it's so important to be willing to look at your own part in it, to be willing to look at that log in your own eye, first, you know, to refer to scripture, And then in that, to be willing to go quickly to the other person. I like that the two of them didn't let it fester for a long time, because that's where we see broken relationships between parents and their children, or even their adult children when they're older. And for me, that is one of the most sad and heartbreaking things that I experience in my work as a counselor and as a coach, because there's just such a helpless feeling that can come with it. And then I love that their story had a happy ending, where Gary modeled how to apologize and set Derek up for success with that skill.
10: Yeah. But there are teens, and I was one of them. I think, you know, growing up in the church, I thought, well, if you are a Christian, you're not supposed to be angry, and you're supposed to be a peacemaker. And so what happened was something would happen, and I'd stuff it. I'd just press it down and keep that to myself. And you know what happens with that. It bubbles over. So, Gary, talk to the teenager that might be listening about a biblical way to manage their anger without just stuffing it down.
7: Well, you know, the Bible is very clear. Anger is not a sin. You're right. A lot of Christians think it's a sin. But the Bible says about God, God is angry every day with the wicked. Anything God experiences is not a sin. But the Bible does say, when you're angry, don't sin. It's easy to sin when you're angry, and we often do sin when we're angry. So I think the very first step in handling anger is to admit that you're angry. And that's why I said to my son, you know, if you feel angry, just say to me, Dad, I'm angry. Can we talk? Because you don't need to stuff it. You need to talk about it. And if you stuff it, it'll show up in your behavior, you know, later on. And it also creates an emotional barrier between you and the other person, whether it's your parent or whether it's some friend of yours. So I think admitting that you're angry, and just go to the person in a kind way and said, you know, I just want to share something with you. I'm really struggling. I'm really feeling angry. And maybe I misunderstood you, but I heard you say this, da-da-da-da-da-da-da, and I just felt angry. Did I misunderstand you, you know? And give the other teenager a chance to respond to you. And I can tell you, not many teenagers have learned this lesson that I just shared. They haven't done that. They tend to either respond to anger with anger. You know, if somebody yells at you, you yell at them, or they tend to stuff it like you did. I mean, that's the more common thing. And that's why I think this book is going to help a lot of teenagers realize how to respond to their anger in a positive way. They don't have to feel guilty about it, but how do you respond to it and learn how to do it in a positive way?
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10: I want to know why it's so important for teens to learn to make things right when they've hurt someone or have been hurt themselves. And how do you do that?
5: Yeah, so here we're talking about the skill of apologizing. That's what needs to happen when someone has been hurt or offended, because it creates an obstacle between us and the other person. And if it keeps happening, it's like bricks in a wall. It's going to build up until we can't communicate with each other at all. And a concept that Gary Chapman and I developed a few years ago is called the five apology languages. And it goes hand in hand with the five love languages. The concept is really simple, and we share it in A Teen's Guide to Conflict. We talk about that what one person wants to hear in an apology may not be the same as what someone else wants to hear in an apology. And so we need to put ourselves in the shoes of the recipient and figure out, have I said what they need to hear? And this could be a real challenge because we grew up with different parents and different teachers who gave us the script for what really counts in an apology. And I see it often where people will say, for example, a married couple might say, well, my mom accepted I'm sorry when I apologized to her. But guess what? The other person's parent would respond to I'm sorry by saying, well, sorry isn't enough. You have to give me some action. I want you to fix it or make it right, or I want to see what's going to be different next time. And so we lay out all the five different things that people might want to hear in an apology. And if you don't know what they're waiting to hear, we recommend that you use all five.
7: I would also say, Chris, that with the parents themselves may not be aware of this because they're probably still saying whatever their parents taught them to say. You know, if they say, I'm sorry, they're still saying, I'm sorry. And they don't realize that there's other things that some people need to hear. And so I think this book, the original book, of course, written to adults, but I think, again, discussing this with a teenager, man, if that could have happened with thousands of teenagers, their parents could discuss this whole thing of apologizing and how to apologize and learning how to speak all five of these languages, it would help so many relationships. So I think this is a real big part of this book, is teaching teenagers and letting them learn how to apologize. And again, as parents, we have to set an example as well. Our model is the most powerful lesson we can do. So we study this, learn it ourselves, and then learn how to share it with our teenager, and they're reading about it themselves. You can have great conversations about this topic.
10: Yeah. If you're the offender, it's like you've got to figure this out and how to amend that. But what if you're the one who has been offended? Your feelings have been hurt. There's been some kind of conflict or anger toward you, and you feel bad about that as a teenager. I think a lot of, again, I'll go back to the whole stuffing thing. There were times when I didn't have any idea what I felt. And someone would say, well, you're angry. I'm not angry. No, there's something. So can a parent, Dr. Thomas, help a teen identify what is really going on, what they're really feeling down there?
5: Yes. I want to underscore what Dr. Chapman said about anger, that it's not a sin to feel angry. Actually, that's a God-given gift that helps us to recognize when something's wrong. And so if we teach that, that's a starting point with our teenagers for them to be willing to acknowledge that they even have anger. Another tool that I like to use is to talk about how anger and sadness can be two sides of the same coin. And sometimes it's easier for a person to talk about their sadness or for other people to talk about their anger. And so I would shift the conversation towards whichever one seems to fit them and their situation.
10: Yes.
7: And I think taking the initiative, Chris, to go to that person, if you've been hurt and you're feeling angry by another teenager or by your parents or anybody, you lovingly confront them. And I say lovingly. You don't go with a hard, harsh words. You just say, Mom or John, if something were bothering me, would this be a good time to talk to you about it? And, well, they're dying to hear it now, And so they'll probably say, well, yeah, it'll be a good time. And you say, well, when you da-da-da-da-da-da-da, here's what I just felt like that was so wrong. It just hurt me deeply. And I just want to share it with you because I value our friendship. Imagine teenagers learning how to talk to each other like this. I mean, this is huge. But we're teaching them a skill that is going to, they're going to need this as long as they live.
10: Yes.
7: Because people are going to hurt them. And so we need to learn how to lovingly, bring it up to our parents or to anyone else. And a lot of parents haven't learned how to do this yet. But good relationships require that we lovingly confront people. If they don't come to us and apologize, we lovingly confront them. And if we do, chances are, and we do it in the right way, they want to hear. And they say, oh, I'm so sorry. I didn't really mean that. And sometimes they explain it to us and we realize, oh, okay, I guess I just misunderstood that.
10: Right. Some of my most moist eye moments with our own kids, and we have 9 of them, so there's been a lot of conflict through the years. Yeah, that many kids. But some of the best moments as a parent is when I will hear one of the kids say to another, especially when they were teenagers, you know, what you said there really hurt me. Instead of just saying, well, that's the way she always is, or he always acts that way, and I know he's going to respond with this, it was a risk, but they took the step to move toward that other sibling and said, here's what happened, and this is how I felt at that. And 9 times out of 10, the other sibling has responded, oh, well, exactly what you just said, Gary. Oh, I didn't realize. I didn't mean that. Here, let me explain that, you know, and there's this, you know, they didn't necessarily embrace and hug after every one of those, but there was understanding and they moved toward each other rather than staying, you know, way far apart. That's the goal, isn't it, Dr. Thomas?
5: Yeah, Chris, I love that example because you're talking about people going ahead and taking the risk and saying, this was a problem for me. I didn't like how this went down. And one piece that I might add to this is we talk in A Teen's Guide to Conflict about the challenge of assumptions. And that could be a problem if we're offended at someone and we assume that we know why they did what they did, or if we even assume that they agreed about what happened. And so my advice is for people to say, this is what I remember went down last weekend or last week or whenever it was. Do you remember it the same way, or was it different in your view? And then that way, if we move on to the confrontation, we're not going to be backstepping to agree or disagree about what happened. We can do that up front. And it's all about ideally being brave enough to address when we have conflict with people, and hopefully for both sides to extend an olive branch of peace.
10: Before we take a break, can both of you share a practical tool or a step from the book that teens can start using right now as they listen when a conflict comes into their life? Gary, you first.
7: I think I would say if you can, as a teenager, say, I want to have good relationships with people, my parents as well as my friends. And so anytime that I misunderstand somebody or something they say or do hurts me, I'm going to learn how to say to them, can I share with you something that's bothering me? Would this be a good time to talk about it? And if so, then say, well, here's what happened. And or at least here's what I heard. And maybe I misunderstood this, but I want to share it because I value our relationship and I don't want anything to get between us. You know, that something like that to me is one of the first steps they can make is say, I want to learn how to do this. It takes courage to do it, to be sure. But you're going to find it's going to be a lifesaver in terms of your relationships with your parents or with fellow teenagers.
8: 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Well, coming up, the problem of anger while texting, straight ahead on Moody Radio.
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10: Dr. Thomas, there's something you deal with in the book called ghosting. And for the parents who don't understand it, teens probably know exactly what you're talking about. What is ghosting and why is it a problem?
5: Yeah, so ghosting is when we just disappear on someone. We don't respond to them. And the problem is that they don't know, well, did she not get my message? Is this phone number no longer good for her? Should I keep trying? You know, it's just a big question mark. It's the opposite of clear and direct communication. And as a recipient of ghosting, which I have received, unfortunately, I can say it's frustrating. It's also very confusing. You're not sure, well, should I keep trying or should I not? And it raises a lot of questions for me when I go through that. Did I do something wrong? How can I make it better? And so I think it's really respectful in our friendships and also as we grow up and we're in work relationships to just let a person know if you don't like what's happening and you don't want to talk to them rather than simply disappearing.
10: But you can understand why they would do that, right, Gary?
7: Yeah, I think, yes, because all of us, and especially teenagers, remember, teenagers are still in the process of growing up, you know. But the more they can learn about these things, the easier it's going to be when they get to be adults. But yes, even for adults, if you heard something, you saw something, and it hurt you, or you felt like it was wrong, the other person did, or maybe they called you, you know, after they had done something, and you think, oh, I'm not going to mess with that right now, and you don't respond to them if it's a phone call or if it's a text or something. We need to recognize if we're going to have relationships, we've got to be open to each other. We've got to share with each other. If we're hurting, we've got to share. If we've been hurt, we've got to share. And we want to learn how to do that. If you can learn that as a teenager, you're setting yourself up for one of the most positive skills in having good human relationships. Because everybody is going to experience hurt from time to time. And from time to time, we're going to hurt somebody. Sometimes it's not intentional. But if we learn how to acknowledge our own failures and to apologize for our own failures, and then learn how to lovingly confront those who hurt us, we're going to have good relationships. It's absolutely necessary. You're not going to have positive relationships. You'll have a whole string of broken relationships yes. if you don't learn how to do these two things.
10: Oh, it's so important. And you mentioned something just a minute ago, texting, because I have, you know, kids are a flurry of texts that go through with the family and everything. It's like, I can't even keep up with it. It's very easy to miscommunicate with all of the technology that we have, especially with texting. You talk about that, Dr. Thomas. Go ahead.
5: Yeah, this is one of the points that I'm always trying to make with people is our communication really suffers when it's through printed or typed matter. What we need is to be able to read their body language and hear their tone of voice, because often that will soften the message. Another problem with typing to each other is we can't realize, oh, this isn't landing well. They're getting upset. Look, if it's really bad, maybe they're starting to cry or their face is getting red with anger. And so if we were there in person, we would stop. But if we've typed out a message, they're going to keep reading it until they get to the end of what we've written. And it may simply be way too much, too strong a dose of truth for them. Or and it may also be that we wrote what we shouldn't have. Maybe we wrote it in anger and it's not the truth of how we really feel about them and how much we really care about our relationship. And so anger can mean danger. You know, it's only one letter away, and we don't want to be texting those messages. I'm going to give an example here of my own parenting. So I realized in watching my daughter Lydia that she and her friends were texting back and forth all the time. And she would also text with me. And especially once she got her driver's license, I remember one Saturday she was out shopping and she was texting me about something that she wanted for me to buy for her. And I hadn't approved that particular purchase. And so our texting became a little stilted because I wasn't giving her what she wanted. I wasn't saying yes. And so I could tell she was getting a little frustrated and I wasn't sure how to respond. And I realized in that moment, oh, this is probably what she does with her friends too. When there's conflict, because you're already texting with each other, it's like you stay in that same mode. And I thought, if I want her to reach out to a friend and say, wait a minute, I value our relationship too much to argue with you this way. Let's go meet for coffee. I'm going to have to show her how to shift gears. And so that one Saturday, I just texted back to her, Lydia, this is going into conflict. And so we're going to need to talk it over. So you can call me on your cell phone or you can come home and we'll talk it over. But I'm finished with this text thread.
10: Wow. Listen, Mom, Dad, did you hear that? But because the goal is not to, you know, say no to her or get your way as the parent. The goal is to communicate clearly and to be respectful of the teenager, right?
5: That's right. And I use a rule of thumb that texting is good for communication when it's positive or neutral. But when it's no longer positive, maybe we're in neutral, but it's heading negative, then that's when I want for everyone to stop and think about, uh-oh, I'm crossing over into negative territory. My tone of voice is really going to matter. I need to speak to them at least over the telephone or preferably face-to-face.
10: Yeah. Gary, real quickly before we end here, you connect conflict resolution with your faith. How does having a relationship with Jesus change the way you approach fights and arguments and misunderstandings as a teen?

0: You're not ever going to be perfect. If you're going to have good relationships, you have to learn how to apologize, and you have to learn how to lovingly go to the person who has hurt you if they don't come to you. And always, I think doing that is going to set you up to have positive relationships.
1: Yeah. Dr. Thomas, before we end here today, I want you to talk to the teenager who's listening right now. Maybe their parents said, you got to listen to this. And if they are, we understand that. But the teenager feels overwhelmed because they've got a lot of conflict in their life, got a lot of drama. There's anger there. What do you want to say to that teenager?
2: Well, I want to say, think about when you need to bring in your helpers. Often teenagers will keep things to themselves, or they'll just take it to their friends. But I want for you as a teenager to think about my advice, which is do not keep secrets about dangerous problems. Whether it's your problem or your friend's problem, if it's dangerous, then that's a time when it's important for you to talk to a parent, teacher, coach, counselor, pastor, or someone else. And to that teenager, I would say as well, if you're just completely overwhelmed, then that can be dangerous because, you know, we're concerned about people having suicidal thoughts and actions. There is help out there, and no one has to be alone.
0: Well, Dr. Thomas, I want to thank you for the energy you spent with me in putting this book together, and also for being with us today on Building Relationships. And I want to say to all those who are listening, whether it's parents or teenagers, if you're a parent, I hope you'll get this book and give it to your teenager. Ideally, I hope you'll read it with your teenager. Each of you read the chapter separately, sit down and ask, what can we learn from this chapter? This can be a wonderful growth experience for you.
2: Well, thanks for bringing me in on this, and it was a pleasure to be able to write the book with you. And Dr. Chapman, I really love your book dedication on this title. It's to every teen who would like to make the world a better place by building healthy relationships. May it be so.
1: Well, I say a hearty amen to that. And if you want to know more about this excellent resource for your teenager, go to buildingrelationships.us. You'll see the book by Dr. Chapman and Dr. Jennifer Thomas, A Teen's Guide to Conflict, How to Deal with Drama, Manage Anger, and Make Things Right. 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
5: We know the good things about our faith, and yet in the moment that we actually have to engage with somebody else about that, we freeze up.
6: Sharing your faith should not feel terrifying. But for many people, it does. Hi, I'm Mark Gothier with Crew and Making Your Life Count. Mark Teasdale says a lot of people know what they believe, but freeze up when it's time to talk about it.
5: The way I often put this is, it's like someone who has studied hard for a test, knows everything, has all the answers and knows all the right answers, but sits down and they freeze up. Because just taking the test itself can be anxiety producing.
6: Fear and anxiety can keep us silent, but those struggles can be overcome through small, steady steps of faith and learning to trust God in the conversation.
5: There's a lot of study that it's done around how to engage with anxiety itself that I think can be very helpful in giving us clues as to how we can treat the anxiety that we feel when we're thinking about evangelizing somebody. And so what I do is walk through the various steps as a means of coming to grips with understanding why we really feel uncomfortable around evangelizing others, and then slowly and surely replacing faulty thoughts and feelings we have related to evangelism, and finally using new thoughts and feelings to help spur slow, steady steps toward getting to the place where we're willing to evangelize.
6: You do not need to have all the perfect words. You simply need the courage to take the next step. God can use your story to change a life. Learn more at crew.org/life.

0: 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Just after 2 o'clock, we're joining Helen Griffiths for Team Jesus. But first, it's time for Homeward Weekend.
1: 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When you walk an aisle, you say, you want to do life together? You want to spend the rest of our lives? And then kids enter, and before you know it, the high demands of raising children and the needs that a small child has that literally will die on its own without attention from the mother, before you know it, your marriage becomes about the primacy of taking care of this child, and your subject is now, we're not a married couple, we're a married couple in the business of raising children. The words there are Brian Berry, a pastor, an author, a husband, and a father. And during the next hour here on the Homeward Broadcast, we're going to get some practical conversation from parenting and family expert Dr. Jim Burns and pastor and author Brian Berry about tips for protecting your marriage and family from the busyness of life. 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So is his wife, Kathy, and their daughter, Becca, and their daughter, Christy, did some grad work there, too, as well. If you want to learn more about the educational opportunities available to you through Azusa Pacific, highly recommend you go to their website, apu.edu. 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And now, here's Jim. Welcome to Homeward. I'm Jim Burns. Today, we're talking about tips for protecting your marriage and your family from a busy life. Who does not need that? Brian Berry, a good friend of mine, is with us. He's the Generation Ministries pastor at Journey Community Church in San Diego area. It's a great church, by the way, with some of my really good friends involved in it, too. He's an author. He's a blogger. He's a 20-year veteran of youth ministry. Brian and his wife, Shannon, make their home in the San Diego area, and they have 5 kids. Welcome to the broadcast.
2: Thank you.
1: I've been waiting for this for a long time.
2: Yeah, we have. It's been a couple of years, actually.
1: I can remember reading your book, As for Me and My Crazy House, and then learning to protect your heart, marriage, and family from a busy life. And I just went, I love this book.
2: Thanks.
1: I remember telling you that.
2: It was really fun.
1: I loved it. You know, I think one of the biggest issues with marriages, and I think one of the biggest issues with the family, is this breathless pace in which we live our lives. And I think we sometimes underplay the fact that, you know, what could be a good marriage is now a business marriage because, or a business relationship because, you know, we're so strained because we hardly ever spend any time together. We're sort of together, but we're not really connecting.
2: Yeah, absolutely. It's super easy, I think, for a marriage to become about raising kids or to become about just going through the motions of daily life. I call it roommate mode, where you just end up paying bills, getting groceries, doing things together. And before you know it, you don't have a marriage. What you have is what you just said. You have a business that sort of involves raising children and getting the groceries and the electricity paid.
1: Yeah. You know, I was thinking about this. I was writing my book called Creating an Intimate Marriage, and I remember reading an article about somebody in New York who, I mean, these were amazing people. I mean, never missed their kids' soccer games, dance recitals. They taught Bible study. One was in the worship band. But they said at the very end of the article, it was in the New York Times, said that phenomenal people, but when they would go to bed, usually too late, they were 6 inches apart, but miles apart relationally.
2: Yeah, absolutely. I think it's super easy for marriages to get that way. And never intentionally. Nobody intends for that to happen. But a marriage that just goes about, I think, the normal pace and the normal expectations and the normal relational patterns that we have in our culture just naturally drifts. It doesn't move us to intimacy. It doesn't move us to really having a great marriage. It just moves us to what is normal, and normal's not necessarily good anymore.
1: Well, you're exactly right, and sometimes we settle for that, but yet there's a deep yearning in our heart. Now, in your book, and by the way, like I said, I really like your book, As for Me and My Crazy House, and I love it because
2: my house is crazy, for sure.
1: I think, well, 5 kids,
2: right.
1: What can you say? Plus you.
2: Yeah,
1: I've known you
2: right,
1: for long
2: exactly.
1: enough to know that, you know,
2: two teens,
1: there you go.
2: And then the preteen, and then the youngins.
1: Right, and then the father. But the interesting side to it is when we talk about, you know, protecting our marriage and our family, one of the things that you say, and I love this phrase, you said the best gift we can give our marriage is a healthy self.
2: Right.
1: So you weren't talking about working on your marriage. You're saying work on yourself.
2: Yeah, my wife and I actually go away twice a year for some time together. And we do it once in November for her birthday and once in June for our anniversary, or June-ish, because I'm in youth ministry, and that means that occasionally my anniversary falls on summer camp, which
3: summer
2: that's
3: camp,
2: not
3: I remember
2: great.
3: That. You, yeah. you wrote about it in the book.
2: Right. So we end up finding specific time. And at this retreat I was at, I felt like the Lord had really given me this. And so Shannon and I sat down, and I had to kind of back off it, actually, at the beginning, because when I began to unload at dinner, we always go to one fancy dinner, and we're at this one really nice dinner, and I bring notes, which that's really romantic, you know, and I tell my wife, I said,
3: at the fancy dinner, you bring the notes?
2: Yeah.
3: Yeah, I wouldn't work in my life. I'll tell you that much
2: so
3: right now,
2: I
3: guys.
2: Thought, so I thought, I busted out this small note, and I said, I feel like the Lord has given me these three statements. And the first was that the best gift we can give our marriage is a healthy self. And it sounds like you need to get yourself cleaned up. And because I began to ask my wife, hey, what do we need to do to help you be healthy? And I was asking myself the same question. What do I need to do to help me to be healthy? And my observation has been that I will, as a loving, caring, even a Christ follower, will try definitely to help my kids in whatever their needs are, to help my marriage, to help ministry people, or whatever your demands are, work, family, friends, neighbor ask me for something. And if in that slot of time I had something that was slated that seems to have a tinge of selfishness, it's just taking care of me, reading, exercise, a nap.
3: Right.
2: And somebody wants to interrupt that, I won't tell my kids, no, I can't help you because I got to take a nap. I'll sacrifice the nap to help them. And in the end, I end up with less sleep. I end up less energy. I snap quicker. And I had to really come to the realization that not taking care of me was wounding people around me.
3: Yeah, exactly. And I think we do that, especially, you know, you involved in ministry. I think that happens with people definitely who are involved in ministry. They're, you know, they're trying to do it all. One of my mentors, his name is Gary Smalley. You'd know Gary Smalley. And Gary Smalley calls this self-care.
2: Right.
3: And that sounds selfish.
2: Yeah.
3: You know, well, I'm going to take a nap because I'll be better off for my kids or with my spouse or whatever. But what I hear you saying is no. If you don't take care of yourself, obviously it's not a 24/7 selfish. You can go selfish,
2: right.
3: But most people aren't that way. They just need to move a little bit of doing self-care. I call it self-leadership, putting some energy into your own.
2: Yeah, I call it as selfish as this sounds, I'll call it me time.
3: Yeah, I like
2: that. You need me time. You need a percentage of your life taking care of you. If you're a first responder, for example, and you're a firefighter or you are a lifeguard. In fact, if you've ever taken a lifeguard class, they teach you in lifeguard training. They run with that cool buoy, you know, that looks awesome in Baywatch. Right. When they do that, because they throw that buoy at someone who's drowning, because a drowning person will grab onto anything and everything just to stay alive. They're in starvation mode. And in those cases, we teach our first responders, you better watch out for yourself or you'll end up drowned.
3: Yeah.
2: You'll end up drowning. And so you don't want to end up drowning with this individual. So the healthy thing for you to do is to make sure that you position yourself to save a life, not lose yours while trying to save theirs.
3: And, you know, many people, I think, have lost their marriages, sometimes lost their kids because they were so busy doing important things that they missed one of the key issues is that they were very unhealthy people themselves.
2: Right. And then we blame others for that unhealth. Sure. We blame the demand of our life, the busyness of our marriage, the dysfunction of someone else.
3: Right.
2: And instead of stopping and saying, in order to deal with all of that around me, I need a level of stability and I can't pass that off to anyone else.
3: Right. No, you know, if you point a finger at, you know, your spouse, there are three fingers pointing back at you.
2: Right.
3: And so many times, again, we want to blame our spouse for all of our problems.
2: Right.
3: You know, my daughter said something. She said, you know, she's recently married. And she said, you know, life is hard, Dad, and marriage is kind of hard at times. But she goes, I at first was kind of saying anything that was hard, I was blaming her husband's name is Steve. I was blaming Steve for everything that was hard. And I realized, wait, some of this stuff was hard before I was married to Steve, too.
2: Right.
3: She goes, I need to make sure that I'm taking care of my own soul. She quoted something to me that I've said many times. Untended fires soon become nothing but a pile of ashes.
2: Right.
3: So I think what's happening is what I hear you saying is no, take care of your soul. It's okay. Give us permission to do that.
2: Right. I heard a speaker recently say that when you don't do that, you don't have your own best interest in mind. And that, again, that sounds a little bit selfish, but when you understand
3: that
2: taking care of you, like, why wouldn't I? That's the kind of the odd thing, is that why would I allow myself to get such an unhealthy place? And this, when Shannon and I were having this discussion, it sounds like when you're talking to the other person, it sounds like you're the problem. And the truth of the matter is, no, it's the two of us both need to accept. I have this phrase that two broken people don't make a beautiful mosaic. We like to think about that. You know, you compliment me, we bring our best. No. Two broken people make a mess. And so the healthier contribution I make to my marriage and the healthier contribution my wife makes to the marriage, the healthier marriage we have. And so when I bring dysfunction to the table, that gets in the soup and it creates a mess. And so in that case, when we think of it that way, taking care of you is actually a beautiful gift to your marriage, such that I bring health and life. And when my wife is down, she can depend on that strength and vice versa. But the goal is for both of us to champion the best, not fix each other's problems, you know, and blame the other person or make excuses for why it is that my own soul has not been tended to.
3: Yeah, that's great. Great input. We're going to take a break here in a moment, but just to reiterate, the fact is you're saying the best gift you can give your marriage is a healthy self, and it's not selfish. It's actually really good. Two wounded people, you know, do make a mess, and yet so many of us come to our marriages wounded thinking that the other person is going to heal us or make us whole or whatever, and that's just not the case.
2: Yeah, we love to tout that. We even have these phrases, my better half.
3: Right.
2: You know, things like that. We love this idea that God's going to bring us someone who's going to make up for all of our shortcomings.
3: Right.
2: And it's just, it's unbiblical, and it's not what I think a healthy marriage is made of. A healthy marriage is made of two healthy people, and that individual responsibility to take care of yourself is yours and yours alone.
3: That's great input. Talk about why family vacations are important. What we're seeing in America today is that the amount of family vacations are decreasing, the amount of time,
2: yeah,
3: and people are even working on their vacations.
2: Yeah.
3: And what we see in Europe is they're increasing.
2: 2 years ago, when I did that evaluation, these five principles mm-hmm. came out of my life.
3: Yes.
2: One of the things that I realized at that point was that my children were in the next decade all going to turn 18.
3: Yeah.
2: Now, that was a mile marker for me. And I stopped and said, okay, what's going to happen in the next decade of my life? I'm now 2 years into it. One of the decisions I made was this. I said, when I get to the end of 10 years from now, 8 years now, and you say to me, Brian, how much vacation do you have on the docks? The answer will be none. I'm going to take every vacation day allotted to me, and I'm going to pour in investment, because the bottom line is I'm not actually trying to be a fabulous youth pastor or a writer or an author or whatever above an investor in my primary relationships.
3: Right.
2: If I die with a healthy marriage and a family that's put together, then and a bunch of work undone on my desk, I mean, who's really going to look at me and go, what a loser? The relationships that really matter most, the things that I care deeply about, I have to invest in. And so for me, family vacations are an exercise in that. Quality time is an accident in quantity time. We get away. For me, we don't have these huge, we don't have timeshare somewhere. I don't have like a giant vacation bucket. So we camp because it's relatively inexpensive. We get away. I take 2 to 3 weeks during the summer. I take a week during spring break. I take a week during Christmas, kind of that holiday. Right now, our vacations are primarily sectioned around when our kids are off of school. And I have about 4 weeks of vacation that I can take. And so I carve those out and I do everything I can to invest in that.
3: That speaks to your kids. It speaks to your wife. It speaks to your family.
2: Great, my kids
3: great
2: love
3: input.
2: It.
3: Great input. Brian Berry with us. He's written a great book. It's called As For Me and My Crazy House, Learning to Protect Your Heart, Marriage and Family from a Busy Life. Roger's going to tell you about that right now. When we come back, I want to talk to you, Brian, about the best gift we can give our family is a healthy marriage and why that's important too. Roger?
4: Well, these are important principles, Jim, and I know that we're having a good time having a conversation here, but knowing that our listeners are tuning into this and saying, wow, this is great. 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I want to remind you that Brian's book, As For Me and My Crazy House, is up at homeward.com, and also Dr. Jim Burns' book, 10 Building Blocks for a Solid Family, also there as well. 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
3: Welcome back. I'm Jim Burns. Great conversation today. And I mean a great conversation. We were just saying this at the break, how important it is. Brian Berry is with me. He's a friend of mine. Tips for protecting your marriage and family from a busy life. And oh, do we have busy lives. And we were talking about the fact that really one of the best gifts we can give our marriage is a healthy self and how important that is. But there's another phrase, Brian, that you talked about. And it says the best gift we can give our family is a healthy marriage. And a lot of times I see couples who are what I call child focused. They're putting all their energy into
2: right.
3: their children. Obviously, you've got five kids.
2: Yep.
3: I mean, you got to put energy into the kids. But what you're saying is really, even for those kids, it's more effective, if you would, to make sure that you're working on your marriage.
2: Right. Absolutely. And that's actually the largest divorce is happening, the increase, the largest increase in divorce is happening among those people who end up empty nesters. And that's because they spend 20 years of their life raising their children, and then they roll over and go, who are you?
3: Right.
2: Because the very function, the only reason their marriage existed had been to raise kids. It's as if they walk an aisle, and at the end of the aisle, you say, boy, you want to have kids? No, when you walk an aisle, you say, you want to do life together? You want to spend the rest of our lives? And then kids enter, and before you know it, the high demands of raising children and the needs that a small child has that literally will die on its own without attention from the mother.
3: Sure.
2: Before you know it, your marriage becomes about the primacy of taking care of this child, and your subject is now, we're not a married couple. We're a married couple in the business of raising children.
3: No, that's really important. And it's so easy to get sucked in, like you say. I mean, they have needs. Sometimes our spouse does have needs, but not the kind of needs that a needy child would have.
2: Right. My wife and I had to have a really tough conversation around that time where we actually had to say to our kids, like, I would come home from work and I would say, hey, you have a half an hour. You guys can go play. And unless someone's bleeding or dying, don't interrupt because mom and dad right. need a few moments. We right. need some time together. We right. need to. I need to ask my wife how her day was. She needs to talk with me. We have some connections to do. And the kids don't ever give us that space. That's never made for us. We have to make that. And my wife and I have figured out that if we don't make that, our kids see us. We start getting dysfunctional. We start in the same way that looking out for each individual, like we don't, there's no way that two broken people will make a beautiful marriage. I can't take a broken marriage and expect a beautiful family to come out of that. My kids are going to bleed. They experience that brokenness. They see the dysfunction. They start oozing it themselves. They start behaving with fear and anger or concern, and they don't have rest in them. You can see it in their person. Yeah. And instead of just being worried about the things that a 10-year-old or a 15-year-old should be worried about, all of a sudden, they're concerned about the roof over their head. They're concerned about the stability of the primary relationship yeah. that they're going to for kind of concern.
3: Yeah. You know, it's interesting when you say that. I was thinking about a scripture proverb that says, the man or woman of integrity walks securely. And I'm here to also think that not only would a man or woman walk securely, but if they have an integrity in their marriage, then their children are going to be secure, too.
2: Absolutely.
3: And yet, like you say, kids... You know, sometimes there's going, you guys are going on a date? We got other things to do.
2: Right.
3: You know, we don't want that half hour time.
2: Yeah.
3: We want to,
2: yeah.
3: you know, nose right. in on that. And so it takes real discipline many times.
2: Absolutely. And sometimes creative resourcing. I mean, you have to put value on that in terms of time yeah. and money and get creative with what that looks like to say, we've got to do this. We need to do yeah. this because, first of all, this is why we got married, was for this function anyway. And secondly, it is our kids need it. They absolutely thrive when their parents thrive.
3: Yeah.
2: When my kids see me, you know, necking on my wife, or when they see, yeah. when they come into the kitchen and find us connected. And I, listen, for me, my wife and I don't end up connected unless I give it time.
3: Yeah.
2: I tend to, I don't know, I'm assuming that's true with most marriages, that you don't just, it's not hot in the kitchen all the time. You know, the reality right. is if I want that to be the case, I want my kids to run into healthy interactions with their mom right. and dad. We have to spend consistent time fostering and investing. I had to spend time pursuing my wife. I had a date or, you know, whatever. I mean, there is that reality that when I do that, it's so good for my kids. It's healthy for what I want their marriage to look like down the road. And it's really healthy for them to see us struggling and fighting to keep that value
3: That's
2: really
3: great.
2: High.
3: That's great. You know, you have that. Shannon has that. What do you say to the mom, maybe
2: yeah.
3: the dad who's listening, who would love that, but they're not getting it from another spouse?
2: Right.
3: And so what do they do to try to engage in a marriage that's, you know, not going
2: yeah.
3: in that direction?
2: One of the things I found that has been most profound for me was Gary Chapman's 5 Love Languages.
3: Yeah.
2: That was so profound and encouraging for Shannon and I. I've seen marriages fall apart for their failure to simply understand how the other speaks love. How can I speak a language of love that they would understand and receive? So if that individual, regardless of their connection to God or not, if they just love time spent, then how can you carve out a little bit of time to fill their tank? If they love words of encouragement and they're so blessed whenever you say that, how can you make sure that when you connect, you make sure you express appreciation verbally for something they've done, whether it's writing a cool note or taking time to say, honey, tonight's dinner was amazing. Or thank you so much for paying attention to this thing I cared about, and acknowledging if they love to, when people serve, then volunteering to serve the family in some way becomes a blessing. So you learn to understand what it is that your spouse really needs. if this was a college class, you would know that certain profs love certain things. They want you to participate in class, or they want, you know, a certain word used in repeated throughout your essay. And you learn to manipulate that. And I'm not saying manipulate your marriage, but you learn what it is your spouse really loves. Yeah. And then you begin to fuel that. And that's how I think we get to a place of health.
3: Right. I was talking with Gary Chapman. You mentioned his book, Five Love Languages. And those are, it's a great book, one of the top books. And
2: I saw it in the airport just the other day.
3: Oh, it's incredible.
2: Still, I mean, after
3: that years ago, and it's still a bestseller, New York Times bestseller. But Chapman said, if I knew that my wife would get excited to be around me for cleaning the toilet, I would clean the toilet every day.
2: Right. Yeah, and you start doing that. In fact, I have a friend whose marriage is on the rocks, really. And the conversation with both of them have been really, I mean, if I had to summarize it all, it was clearly you're not speaking each other's language.
3: Yes.
2: She needs words of affirmation. She said that. He's not giving her. He's mad. Yeah. And he needs some physical touch, and she's not giving it.
3: Right.
2: And they're using sex as a weapon. And the end result is the two of them are, nobody's taking the time to speak the other's language, and the thing's falling apart.
3: That's great input. The illustration that Gary uses so well, and you referred to it, is you've got a hose, and you're stepping on the hose.
2: Right.
3: And when you step on the hose, all of a sudden now, and the air is supposed to be coming through the hose, but there's no air coming through it.
2: Right.
3: So, you know, the marriage could die. All you got to do is get off the hose and start doing some of that ministry stuff. And I'm not saying every marriage is that easy to fix.
2: No.
3: It's complicated, and life's complicated. But again, the truth is that I agree with you that when we work on our marriage, it has to be the primary. You got your relationship with God, your relationship with your marriage, then your children, then your vocation. But again, too many marriages move and put the child-focused stuff ahead. Obviously, you have to spend more time with your kids than you do with your spouse. But in terms of the element of time, you were talking about that.
2: Yeah.
3: But it's when you're proactive, intentional, that you really then begin to see marriages thrive, even marriages that are kind of, you know, fade.
2: Right, absolutely. And I think that's where we need to really pay specific attention and understand. You mentioned the multiple demands as well as that hose thing. I think there, and the idea that you spend more time with your kids than you do, I think that's one of the dangers in this, or the pressures, is that we think of balance and we think, oh my gosh, I have to spend a certain amount of time. That's not true. I don't think quantity time and quality time are the exact same thing.
3: I
2: think I need to make a quality investment, and that investment, whether that's into my children, it said, I heard this quote once, and it said this, that quality time is an accident in quantity time. And so there is some real beauty that you stumble onto these moments. You can't plan to take care of your marriage and plan to take care of your kids. No, you spend time with your kids. You spend time with your spouse. And those things happen as a result of that.
3: Right.
2: And so I think people that really want, in fact, we want great families. And so we begin to invest in our kids, and we, much like it is that domino you said, if I don't take care of myself, then my marriage ends up a mess because I end up blaming my spouse for all my problems. If I don't take care of my marriage, my kids' demands don't diminish, they increase, and I find myself in the business of raising children, and my marriage falls apart because I didn't tend to it thinking that the primary screaming need was the chief need, and it wasn't.
3: Wow.
2: The chief need was to take care of myself, which nobody's yelling at me to do, and then the bigger need of taking, or that then flows into the need of my marriage, taking care of my marriage, and then the needs of my family. And incidentally, down the road, you mentioned vocation. Very few people's vocation is demanding that you take care of your family. But every dysfunction in marriage and family is bleeding over into your workplace. And so whether you're working in a secular job, or in my case, if you're working in a place that's tied to theology and belief in things, they're not telling me, Brian, take care of your marriage and family. But if I don't take care of my marriage and family, I lose my job.
3: Right.
2: So even if you're working in the construction world, if things are at home a mess, it's hard to just do an honest day's work and focus on the task because you're bringing all that baggage in. So the gift we give really does flow downstream like that.
3: Great. Incredible stuff.
4: That's good input from Brian Berry here on the Homeward Broadcast. And we've reached the midpoint of today's edition of the Homeward Program. Parenting and family expert Dr. Jim Burns having a conversation with Brian about tips for protecting your marriage and family from a busy life and the busyness of life. Brian's book is called As For Me and My Crazy House. And we have it up at homeward.com, H-O-M-E-W-O-R-D. com. And Jim, this is practical information from a guy who's really in the trenches on this one. And I know a lot of people you and I are just blown away by the principles here being shared.
3: Incredible conversation as you think about it. And it's, you know, it's simple. you know, I kind of hit my head and say it's simple, but yet life together is complicated. We've been talking about tips for protecting your marriage and family from a busy life. Brian Berry is our guest. As Brian was talking, I was thinking about this. There's a scripture that's in Proverbs that says, guard your heart. And it says, guard your heart above all else, for it determines the course of your life. And many times, if I'm going to ask anybody, you know, what are your priorities? They're going to say the right priorities, but sometimes we don't guard our heart. And guarding our heart doesn't mean that we're going to have infidelity. Guarding our heart is going to mean that sometimes we don't take the first things first, our relationship with God and our relationship with our spouse, and connect. And then, as he was saying, the family falls apart. So, you know, today's lesson for me is guard your heart above all else, for it determines the course of your life.
4: 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And Jim, one of the issues that you've talked about on the Homeward broadcast that is a new initiative for us here at Homeward is the 1% initiative. And it's something that you and Doug Fields have constructed. 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And of course, your heart, I know, is for kids, but also it's for marriages and for husbands and wives to grow stronger, too. I encourage, if you're listening right now and just hearing about the 1% initiative for the first time, go to homeward.com. 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
2: The tyranny of the urgent is just always louder than my priorities. Now I'm here. Ignoring a problem doesn't solve a problem, but problems can't all get equal time at equal places. Now I'm there. Balance has become less about equal weight and equal spaces, equal plate spinning and all that jazz, so much as it has, is there movement of the pendulum?

0: Spoken words there from pastor and author Brian Berry to kick off the second half of the Homeward broadcast. And so welcome to the program. If you're just tuning in, welcome back. 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And my name is Roger Marsh. 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Hit the APU link. Now here's the second half of our conversation and Dr. Jim Burns. Welcome to Homeward. I'm Jim Burns. Very happy to have you with us today, and actually very happy to have Brian Berry back with us. Tips for protecting your marriage and family from a busy life. He's written a great book called As for Me and My Crazy House, Learning to Protect Your Heart, Marriage and Family from a Busy Life, and just enjoyed the conversation that we've been having. Brian Berry is the Generation Ministries pastor at Journey Community Church in the San Diego area. By the way, it's a great church if you happen to be in that area. He's an author. He's a blogger. He's a 20-year veteran of youth ministry, incredibly articulate. I just enjoy spending time with him, and really I consider him a friend. He's written another book called Criticism Bites, and he is married to his wonderful wife, Shannon. They make their home in the San Diego area with five kids. Great to have you back with us.
1: Thanks. It's an honor to be here.
0: So as we're talking about our life and our marriages, you put a lot of energy into the fact that, you know, if you're going to have a healthy marriage, you got to have a healthy you.
1: Right.
0: And then if you're going to have a healthy family, you got to have a healthy marriage.
1: Yeah.
0: And there was a time in a season in your life where you had some self-evaluation. You'd kind of discovered five principles
1: right.
0: of life. I thought the principles were so key that maybe we could spend a little bit of time helping us understand what the principles that guide your life and really in a self-evaluation saying, you know, I can do better.
1: Yeah. My wife and I spend some time each year getting away. And when we do, we ask these three questions now have become a pattern as a result of some of these convictions. One is how are you? Then how's our family or how's our marriage and how's our family? How are you? How are we? And how's our family?
0: That's good.
1: And so when I'm asking, how am I have to carve space out for that. I can't ask that and evaluate that without some real estate. And so I went at this one point into a room where I had this big, huge white wall, and I began to unload some things. And through the conclusions of all that I put on this wall, I began to process. And I came with these five conclusions. One is this, that I got to please God, not people. That you mentioned criticism bites. That's pretty much the foundation of that. I tend so hard to please my family, please my kids, please my marriage, my wife, please the demands of culture, be successful, whatever. I have all these things that drive me, and then I find myself very distant from the person I really wanted to become. And so I've had to discipline that. A second one is this, take care of my soul and my family before my ministry. And this fades into that so simply that it's like, look, if I'm not taking care of me, everything around me starts, I think that somehow I can give out of the depths instead of the overflow of God's work in my life. And every time I do that, eventually I hit the bottom. I could do that for a week. I can do that for an hour. I can do that for an afternoon. But if I don't actually take the time to refuel that tank, and whatever ways that is for you, that might be some people that might be surfing, somebody else that might be a bike ride, somebody else that might be a walk, somebody that might be reading. It could be any number of things that really fill your soul. But if you don't take the time to do those things, to really expressly take care of your heart, your body, your mind, your soul, your strength, like Jesus calls us, right, to love God with all of those character traits, if I don't take time to invest in those things, I don't have a shot at doing that in my marriage. A third thing was be a learner. And that concept there is just that I need to recognize that I don't hold the corner on any of this stuff. I need to go to people that I respect. I need to go to the Word. I need to go to God. I need to constantly learn. How can I improve on what it is that I do feel called to do? Which leads me to another thing.
0: Let's stop there for a second. We're at three. And I want to ask you about that, because in your book, you talked about mentoring and finding mentors.
1: Yeah.
0: And I think almost anybody who's listening today would say, we would love to have more marriage mentors, more, you know, parenting mentors or whatever.
1: Yeah.
0: How do you go about finding a mentor in terms of the learning process? I realize learning is also reading a book like yours. It's doing other things. But let's talk about the mentoring side.
1: Yeah, I think you can get mentored through a variety of things. You can get mentored through a podcast or through a radio show. You can get mentored through a book you read. But predominantly in our culture, I think we have to increase the number of face-to-face mentors. We like Facebook and Instagram and social media has allowed us a way to voyeur on one another's lives, a faux community, if you will. And I think we have to say, you know what, that's not what I really want. I don't want mentors at a distance. I want mentors right in my story. And so for me, I don't have a long list of people that I go, I look at what they do in their kids and what they do in their marriage, and I go, I like that. But that's how I find one. For me, I look and I say, okay, I see those kids, and then I look at that marriage, and I observe things. And then when I see something that I hunger for or that I like, it's not that they're perfect, but I go, that's what I'm talking about.
2: And so you spend time with them.
1: Yeah. I intentionally take them to coffee. Yeah. I have a guy who I meet with once a month because I intentionally sit down and I say, how am I doing? What are you seeing? Here's a question I've got. Great. How do you handle that?
2: Yeah. So you're really going after that. There was a guy who surprised me. He was just down the road here at Bravo Burger, guys. Who we go to Bravo Burger sometimes, he introduced me as one of their marriage mentors along with my wife. And I thought, oh, well, right. About 4 times a year, we get together with them and they come with questions.
1: Well, one of the things I think just even as a pastor that I'm trying to say is I need to be a model of that to others. And I sadly, when I look across the landscape of Christianity and want to find somebody who I feel like is doing these three things well, they take care of themselves, they take care of their marriage, and they take care of their family.
2: Really,
1: man, I have such a small list of people, even in my own sphere of influence, that I go, oh, yeah, I love you as an individual, love what you do, love what you write, love what. But as I look at your life, it's not bleeding what I'm hoping to do.
2: Exactly. But you find people, like you say, they don't have to be perfect. And some people like me, I wasn't even thinking I was this marriage mentor, but you end up going after people like that. You don't even have to sometimes tell them they're mentoring you. We're going through your 5 life values, which I love as we think about this. And again, you've written a great book. As for me and my crazy house, as we think about this, as Brian Berry, we're talking about tips for protecting your marriage and family from a busy life. So you've said, please God, not people, take care of your own soul and your family before your ministry, which I appreciate, and be a learner. And that's kind of where I stopped and interrupt you. What's number 4?
1: Be intentional about my decisions. I need to understand that nobody else can say yes and no for me in a way that really, those decisions that I make, when I say yes to something, I by default say no to something else. When I say no to something, I leave myself open to say yes to something else. And that, when I say I have priorities, but I don't make my decisions intentionally by those priorities, they get really messed up. And so for me, whether that's taking care of, making a priority to say, I'm going to go invest some time in my own soul here, or I'm going to pour into this relationship, or I'm going to carve out space to work on this project. When I do those things, I'm trying to be fully present too, to that experience. Yeah. And I think a lot of times my time gets all messed up and my day, I get to the end and I haven't really done, or I find myself not tending to a need that was a priority because the tyranny of the urgent is just always louder than my priorities. And so I have to be really intentional about saying yes.
2: So, you know, it seems like so much about marriage. You know, we want it to be spontaneous. We want it to be romantic.
1: Right.
2: We want him to do this or we want her to do that. But part of it is just intentionality.
1: Right.
2: And discipline.
1: Yeah. And that's where you got to plan the date.
2: Right.
1: And it doesn't plan itself.
2: Right.
1: And sometimes the date, even after you've been married for a long time, you know, it is going to end up a dud. And you're like, well, that just wasn't what we had hoped. And you end up in a fight at the end, and that's horrible, right? But it's part of, that's how beautiful.
2: But you're still doing it.
1: Yeah.
2: You know, I thought about something, Brian, when you were talking earlier, you were talking about how, you know, you just make it happen, quality, quantity, time. And, you know, Kathy and I went on our date last night, and all of a sudden, in the middle of the date, we just connected.
1: Yeah.
2: And I didn't want to go to the place. She wanted to go to this place.
1: Right.
2: And I was really tired. I'd just flown in from Phoenix. I'd spoken for days, it seemed like. And yet it was our date.
1: Yeah.
2: And all of a sudden in the middle of it, I became vulnerable. She became vulnerable. We had this amazing connection. So it just happened.
1: Right. My wife's love language is time spent. She loves, and in words of encouragement. Okay. Time spent, words of encouragement. This last weekend, I was gone speaking at a winter camp, took my 2 sons with me and we went away. Well, while I was gone, how much of my wife's love tank's getting filled? She's getting no time spent, and she's getting not one word of affirmation because I'm busy doing the thing, right? So this time I got wise, and I left 3 notes and presents, that I hid in the house. And every day I texted her and told her, hey, go look over here, and she would find something. And on the last one was on the final morning that I was coming home. I never came home to a happier wife in my life because her soul was tended to and cared for.
2: No,
1: but
2: great.
1: Her comment to me was, Brian, that was so intentional. Thank you. She was so overwhelmed by the amount of care I had to put into that. That didn't happen by accident. I can't just fumble into an idea like that. That took preparation and planning. And that's how my marriage stays strong. And that's how my soul stays tended to. And that's how my family takes priority, because I spend time with my kids intentionally, putting it in my calendar. I intentionally took them away for the weekend. I intentionally do these things. And when I pay attention to the things that matter, that's best.
2: Okay. Those notes, guys, you know, we need to improve here. We need to work on this, okay? I need to do those notes. Great stuff. We're going to take a break. We'll be right back. Brian Berry with us today. We're talking about As For Me and My Crazy House. That's his book. He's also written Criticism Bites. And we'll be right back with more when we come back. One of the issues we're going to talk about is the myth of balance. Don't go away. More to come on Homeward.
3: 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And if you're just tuning in, you're enjoying a discussion Dr. Jim Burns had with pastor and author Brian Berry about tips for protecting your marriage and family from the busyness of life. And we've got Brian's book up at homeward.com, As For Me and My Crazy House. Also mentioned Dr. Jim Burns' book, 10 Building Blocks for a Solid Family. 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
2: Welcome back. I'm Jim Burns. Great conversation. I just don't want to stop this conversation. My goodness, Brian Berry is with us. We're talking about tips for protecting your marriage and family from a busy life. Brian Berry is the Generation Ministries pastor at a great church in the San Diego area, Journey Community Church. If you've been listening to us, he gave a surfing illustration. By the way, for those of you who are in the South, those of you who are in the Midwest, in Canada, all around the world, but you're not near a water, surfing is these people. They're crazy. They stand up on this board, Roger, and they actually stand on it and they take a wave. I'm just teasing. Anyway, there you go. We're talking today with Brian Berry, and we've been talking about his five life values, which actually fit right into the area of marriage and family and the busy life. And we got through kind of four until this break. Brian, your fifth one is work hard to be and do the things God has called me to do. Tell me about that.
1: Yeah, well, I think that there are things that I'm specifically called to do and things that I'm specifically not called to do. Part of that's discerning the voice of God. And some of the demands on my life just become the thing that I do, as opposed to the thing I intentionally feel called to do. So maybe in your workplace, and in my case, there are certain things that are within the context of my job that I can do, but aren't necessarily what I've been called to do. And so I have to discern between those. Is it something I just have a natural ability in?
2: Right.
1: Is it something that's best for me to do? I can't delegate meeting with my children to anybody else. So I'm called to be their dad. I can't delegate that to any other, no coach, no mentor, not even their mom. That's my job. And so I have to make a pretty firm commitment to saying, I want to be really intentional to be present in that space, to make space in my calendar for it. I do one-on-ones with each of my five kids every week. It's been the best thing I've ever done as a parent because, and some weeks it gets bumped because I'm out of town. In fact, I've missed my Friday morning with my sixth grader, Jake, the last 3 weeks, and he's harassing me so bad that I now have to take him on a whole day. So
2: Jake
1: gets a whole day on a Friday coming up. I'm gonna pull him from school. Shh, don't tell anybody. And we're gonna go for a bike ride and ride skateboards and stuff and hang out because I've been out of town on a conference or various thing.
2: Okay.
1: And his morning is Friday morning. But
2: you know, in this, and you've made great decisions. And as I listen to you, and as I know you, and as I've watched you interact with Shannon, you guys do a great job. But at the same time, you know, it does take balance. And you talked about in your book, somebody who's a great friend of this ministry and a great friend of mine named Wayne Cadero, talking about achieving balance. But then you have a chapter that's called The Myth of Balance.
1: Yeah. And well, that's one of Wayne's deals too, is that he talks about how the old world scale idea of having equal spinning plates or equal weight on equal things. We think of, say, work and family as two demands, or even marriage and kids or whatever. And that in order to find balance, what you have to do is spend an equal amount of time in equal things. And that's where it's a myth. It's ridiculous. The idea, sometimes you'll hear somebody say, well, did you spend 10 minutes? How much time did you spend in the bathroom today? And you spend, I don't know, a half an hour in there primping and doing whatever it was you're going to do. And how much time did you spend intentionally talking to your children? And you had a 10-minute conversation with your kids. Then they tell you that you cared three times more about your hygiene than you did about your children. And that's just ludicrous. It's ridiculous that if I spend 8 hours a day at work and an hour on a date with my wife, that I care about my work eight times more than I do my wife. And so I think we really have to push back at some of this balance stuff and say, no, that's not the deal. The deal that Wayne Cordero talks about is he talks about moving a pendulum. So he says, instead of thinking of your old world scale with a plate hanging on either side and weight shoveling around, instead, what he says is think of it in terms of more like a teeter-totter, where one person's on one side, and when the increased weight comes on one side, say the demand of a family right now is really high because maybe you're having trouble with your teen, or maybe the demand at work is really high because it's inventory time, or in my case, it's the week before Christmas. The demand is really high over there. At that point, in order to keep the thing balanced, I actually have to move the pendulum towards the weight. And for me, balance has become less about equal weight and equal spaces, equal plate spinning and all that jazz, so much as it has, is there movement of the pendulum? Am I constantly moving to a different? Workaholism is defined not as spending a lot of time at work, but spending only a lot of time at work. So ignoring a problem doesn't solve a problem, but problems can't all get equal time at equal places. So my marriage gets focused attention on our annual getaways. You know, when I take my wife away for her birthday, I say, it's all about my wife. And I turn off my phone, I shut down work. And we've actually had to move our annual, like, anniversary getaway in part because of the demands of work. Like, it's right before summer camp. And whenever I try and give my wife undivided time right there, I can't do it because I'm constantly half focused on the next thing that's coming right after this retreat. So my wife and I either move it way to the forward or way to the back. But the point in regards to balance is saying, listen, if you don't spend some time on your marriage exclusively, the thing starts to fall apart. But if all you spent time was your marriage, it's hard to pay the bills. I mean, you got to spend some time at work.
5: Right.
1: And so constant movement is how
2: I define
1: balance.
2: That's really practical. Now, we don't have much time left, but I want to give you a quote from your book that you wrote, and I want you to comment on it. It says, if I were given only one weapon in my arsenal on how to help Christian families to raise a child into a young adult who would love Jesus, I simply would ask the parent to spend intentional one-on-one times with their kids, period. Now, you talk about the fact, you know, some of us, our minds were blown when you said you spend time with your kids,
1: yeah,
2: all five of them, every week.
1: Yes.
2: Talk about the power of that.
1: Well, I will tell you this. When the average parent, I think, in America, if I said your boss said to you, hey, I need to talk with you. Most of us have a hair that goes up on the back of our head, and the question that pops into your head immediately is, what's wrong? I would venture to say that if the average dad in America went to their teen and said, hey, we need to talk, or can we go grab a cup of coffee, the child would immediately say, what I do wrong?
2: Yeah, I've been
1: for
2: trouble.
1: Me, the amazing thing about investing constant, continual one-on-one conversations with my kids is that when I say, hey, let's go grab a cup of coffee, nobody gets unnerved. Everybody expects, because most of the time, we're just hanging out. We talk. I have some intentional things. My favorite question to ask my kids, and I ask it every time. If you ask any one of my kids, what's a question that dad asks all the time? It's this. Is there anything we should be talking about that we're not talking about? Now, sometimes the answer to that is, yeah, I want a skateboard, or yeah, my brother's bugging the heck out of me, or I've got this problem at school, or sometimes the answer is nothing, or sometimes the answer is me saying, okay, well, I have something, and I'd like to talk to you about this conversation you had with your mom, or this issue that's come up. And so we have some regular patterns, and we go to the same places, and there are things we tend to do, and some of it's silly, but it's all relational. And the beauty of that is that I really feel like I know my kids, and they know me, and they're not threatened by conversations. And when I do have to pull out the card of discipline or say, we got a problem, we need to deal with it, it's not the only conversation we've had. We've had weeks of conversation, hundreds of meetings, and a percentage of which were correctionary. The vast majority were not. So my kids aren't afraid of me. They're not on their heels. When I say, let's get together one-on-one, they love it. And to so much so that I told you, Jake, he's mad that he hasn't had three of them and said, you owe me a day. You
2: absolutely.
1: Know? So
2: good for Jake. Great conversations today. What a privilege. Time went by so fast. Thanks so much. Brian Berry with us. His book is called As for Me and My Crazy House. And Roger's going to tell you more about it in just a minute. Brian, I really appreciate you being with us today.
1: So thankful. Really, really enjoyed my conversation. Thanks for having me.
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6: 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In a few minutes' time, we're joining Drew, Hillary and Olivia from Commission Radio for Treasure Box. 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

0: Hello and welcome to Team Jesus here on TWR UK with me, Amy Follett. 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Here's today's episode.
1: When I was a child, I loved skipping. So did my friends. And we chanted rhymes to keep us skipping and turning the rope in time with each other. A very common song went like this. 1, 2, 3, 4, 5, 6, 7. All good children go to heaven. Where then did the bad children go? I don't remember any of us ever wondering about that. However, the Bible has plenty to say about good and bad people. The most important thing it tells us is that there aren't any good people in the world. We're all bad, every single one of us. No one does what is right. No, not one. Jesus stated very clearly, only God is good. God created Adam and Eve to be good, like him, but the minute they disobeyed him and listened to the devil instead, they stopped being good. And they knew it. That's why they tried to hide from him. No one can hide from God. But when he asked them why they had disobeyed him, instead of saying sorry, they started making excuses. Eve blamed the devil, Adam blamed Eve, and then worst of all, told God it was his fault for giving him a wife. They made it impossible for God just to forgive them and carry on as if nothing had changed, because everything had changed. They had shown God they wanted to go their own way, not his. So they had to leave the beautiful home he had provided for them and struggle to survive by their own efforts. And that's how it's been in the world ever since. People go their own way, causing or suffering misery, always blaming someone else. And when there's no one else to blame, they blame God. It's very hard to be good, isn't it? Even when we try to be. However, it's not all bad news. God can do what we can't. He made us and he loves us, and because he knows everything from beginning to end, he already had a plan in place to make us able to be friends with him once more. And that's what the rest of the Bible is about. God's plan to save us from the mess we get ourselves into when we do things our way instead of his. It took a long, long time and began long before Jesus was born in Bethlehem. God had to make us want to be saved. We had to learn that we can't save ourselves, however hard we try, that we must come to Jesus in the end because there is no other way. So where is Jesus at the very beginning of the Bible? We've discovered already that he is God's word. He makes things happen. He's the light of the world, taking away the darkness in people's hearts and minds. Most especially, he is God's promise. The one who would come to put right everything that has gone wrong. Now we're going to discover how Jesus is the ark that saved Noah, his family and creatures of every kind from the flood that God sent to destroy all the wickedness that had overtaken the world. By then, God had given people many hundreds of years to get right with him. Instead, they got worse and worse. This made him both very sad and very angry. They were spoiling everything. The only person left who believed in God was a man called Noah. He listened to God, and so God was able to use him to show the way to escape the punishment that everyone deserved. Noah was told to build an ark, a giant-sized wooden box. God gave him the complete design, the exact measurements, and the different materials he had to use. Everything had to be exactly as God said, because it was a description of the promised one to come. All the people laughed at Noah and his warning from God. They didn't believe it. Noah wasn't perfect. Noah wasn't good. Noah didn't save anyone. But he believed God and obeyed him. And so every life shut tight inside the ark was saved. everything outside it was lost. We can't decide how to please God. God tells us how to please Him. If you want to be friends with God, it has to be in His way, not ours, because when we obey Him, He is pleased. Everyone knows about the ark, so no one can ever say that God doesn't love them and want them to be saved. The message has only changed in one detail. For the last 2,000 years, it has been, come to Jesus. He is our ark, our place of safety, and the only one who can make us friends with God again.
0: And that's what we've got time for on Team Jesus. Thank you for listening. 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

0: Hello everyone, welcome back. You know, we can't be sure exactly what time of the year you'll be listening to Treasure Box. It might be going back to school time, or getting off for the holidays time, or Christmas time, or daytime, or night time. We're just delighted that you join us whatever the time. Different times of our lives bring different challenges, don't they? While challenges can stretch us to try new things, and that's very good for us, sometimes challenges can be just that, challenging. And that applies whether you're 8 years old or 80. Now, you aren't 80 year old. Now, you aren't 80 years old, Drew, but would you agree with that?
1: Oh, I'm a long way from being 80. But you're right. I remember doing exams at school. They were certainly challenging. I wonder what the toughest thing is that you've ever done. Climbed a mountain? Jumped into the deep end of a swimming pool? Sang a solo? Or stood up to speak in front of lots and lots of people? The last two would be especially tough, as you have to do them on your own. Now, I think it's time for a song. So over to Mark and the guys.

0: Being alone in a hard place is very difficult because there's nobody with you there to encourage or to help you to keep going. There's something that you can do, though, and that is to remember the verse which Olivia has for us today. Olivia.
1: Yes, this is a verse for all those times and more. Jesus said, "I am always with you." Matthew chapter 28, verse 20. How good is that to know? Say it with me. Jesus said, "I am always with you." Matthew chapter 28, verse 20. What did Jesus say? "I am always with you." How often will he be with you? Always. And where do we find this verse? Matthew chapter 28, verse 20. Let's say it together one more time. Jesus said, "I am always with you." Matthew chapter 28, verse 20. You can find this and all of our other memory verses on our website, commissionradio.org. 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
2: Lucy Ann faces a huge challenge in today's episode of Treasures of the Snow. I wonder how he'll manage. Find out in chapter 16, An Unforgettable Night. Struggling against the swirling snow and the wind, Lucienne concentrated hard on reaching the chalet of the old man up the mountain. Reaching the door at last, he knocked.
3: "Who's there?"
2: said the old man very cautiously from within. "It's me, Lucienne." The door was flung open at once and the old man helped him inside.

0: cried. "Lucien, my boy," he cried, "whatever brings you here in a night like this? What has happened?" Lucien sank down on a bench to recover his breath. "You once said you had a lot of money, and you would give it to someone who really needed it. I found someone who needs it, and if you would give me your money, I think that Danny Bernier's leg could be made better."
1: "How could that be?" answered the old man.
0: "There's a doctor at the hotel," explained Lucien, "who can cure lame people and heal broken bones. But Marie says he would want a lot of money." The old man thought very hard for a minute.
1: "Well, I would give it if I was sure of the man. But how do I know he is honest? What's his name, Lucien?"
0: "His name is Monsieur Givet. My sister says he's very famous."
1: "Monsieur Givet."
0: The old man repeated the words softly in a strange voice. Then, immediately opening a little cupboard, he took out an old sock stuffed with notes.
1: "Take it all," he said. "Give it to Monsieur Givet. Tell him it is his if he will cure the child. Tell him that it is the payment of a debt."
0: Gladly, Lucien took the money and pushed it safely inside his shirt. "Thank you very much. I'll come and tell you what happens." Back into the dreadful weather he went, and then he heard the old man's voice calling to him.
1: "Lucien!"
2: "Yes, monsieur?"
1: "Don't forget the message."
2: "No," called back Lucien. "I'm to say it's the repayment of a debt. I won't forget. Goodbye."
1: "And don't tell him anything about me. Don't even tell him my name."
2: "I don't know your name."
1: "Well, don't tell him where I live."
2: "No, monsieur, I'll just say it's the payment of a debt. Goodbye."
0: Off he sped through the deep snow. He must go quickly, for the snow was still falling, and soon the pass would be impossible to cross. Realising he could not cross on foot, he decided to call into the cowshed and get his skis. But as he was about to lift them down, the door was flung open and his mother and Marie came in waving a lantern. Quickly he crouched down behind the largest cow.
3: "Oh, he's not here," said his mother in a sharp, worried voice.
0: "Oh, I believe you're right, Marie. He's got some mad idea about going to that doctor, and he'll be stumbling along that mountain road by now. Well, perhaps we could ask Monsieur Bernier to go after him." They went out hastily and Lucien jumped up. There wasn't a moment to lose. Very, very carefully he crept out from the cowshed, relit the lantern and fastened on his skis. Carefully he started off, keeping his head down because the blizzard was blinding. Down over the meadows he went, then through the deserted village, looking round worriedly in case anyone should see him. But thankfully on such a night everyone was indoors. He crossed the market square, past the dairy, over the bridge, glancing back fearfully in case Monsieur Bernier should be following. But no one was in sight. He had now reached the lowest part of the valley and must start the climb up over the pass. Putting his skis over his shoulder, he found he could walk here without much difficulty. But these were strange, dark woods which he didn't know, and if he took a wrong path, it might lead to a precipice. He climbed through the woods for 3 hours, mindful of all the dangers found on the mountains, avalanches, treacherous snowdrifts, breaking tree boughs. Up on the wild wastes of the pass at the top of the forest, Lucien knew that the wind could pick him up and whirl him over the rocks like a snowflake. He found his teeth were chattering and he was crying.
2: "Oh, I'm so frightened," he sobbed. "I can't go on. I know I'll be killed on the pass. I wish Monsieur Bernier would come."
0: And then he suddenly remembered the time when he, Annette and Grandmother had sat around the stove and Grandmother had talked about being afraid.
1: "Perfect love drives out fear. If we really believe Jesus loves us perfectly, there is nothing left to be afraid of. If he loves us perfectly, he will never let anything really harm us."
0: Lucien realised he was not alone after all. It was just as though someone stronger than the night, the wind, the terror and the darkness
3: had suddenly come to him, taken his hand and pointed him up the mountain.
2: "Perfect love drives out fear," he murmured to himself over and over again.
3: It was true, too, for he had stopped feeling so terribly frightened because he had stopped feeling alone. He struggled on, foot by foot, bent nearly double against the force of the wind. At times the snow was over his knees, but he kept going. One icy blast knocked him onto his back, and he feared he wouldn't be able to get up again. But a little strength seemed to return, and he got to his feet again. At last he found that the ground in front of him was sloping downwards, and he knew that he had crossed the path and that God had certainly been guiding him. Down, down, down, through the quiet forest, across the fields, silver in the moonlight, and there was the dark town below him. Very soon he would be knocking on the door of the great hotel, and then... "Oh, if Jesus really loves me perfectly," thought Lucienne, "he can't have let me come all this way for nothing." And too tired to think any more, he set off across the meadows towards the town.
4: Have you ever felt really alone? Really lonely? It's not a nice feeling at all. You think, "I've nobody with me," or "nobody likes me," or "nobody cares about me." In their different ways, Lucien and the old man felt alone. Lucien was alone as he struggled through the blizzard. But he knew that there was hope that he would get through to the village. The old man was even more alone, because he thought that he would never have anybody close to him, anybody who would care for him. God came to both Lucien and the old man and whispered to them, "I am always with you. Do not be afraid." Lucien was encouraged by this and made it safely through. But what about the old man? Does he know that Jesus wants to stay with him and help him to get to a much better place? We'll have to wait and see. It's odd. Even when we're with other people, we can feel alone. If I'm the only Christian in my class, I can feel lonely. Or if everyone wants to do something that I know is wrong, I can feel lonely, but I might just go along with them so that I'm not left alone. It's always good if Christians can stick together and support each other. When we feel alone, Jesus says to us, "Be encouraged. I am with you, and I will never leave you alone. I will always be with you." Jesus says, "Don't be afraid that I will leave you by yourself. I'll never do that." Do you remember our memory verse? Say it with me if you can. Jesus said, "I am always with you." Matthew chapter 28, verse 20. Here's a prayer for anyone who feels all alone. Lord Jesus, you know how I feel. I would love it if you stayed with me for the rest of my life. Please stay with me when everyone else leaves me. Thank you that you really will do this. Thank you, Lord. Amen. So, till next time, goodbye from all of us. Bye-bye.
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1: 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I'm Dave Piper, and we are just a few minutes away from Paws and Tails as we enter once again into Wildwood. But first, this is Commission.
2: 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Episode 2. Canaan immigration.
3: Having set off from Haran, Abram and Sarai with their family and servants travelled for many miles heading due south. They were expert traders and herders, and their flocks and wealth increased as they travelled. It took about a year, but eventually they arrived in the land of Canaan, and God called a halt. He told Abram that they'd arrived in the promised land, the land he would give to Abram's descendants. What he did not say was that life would be easy.
4: Well, that's everything set up at last. The tents are pitched, the herds have plenty of pasture, and we've come to an agreement with the local chieftain.
5: I don't know where you get all your energy, Sarai.
4: Even I have to say it's good to stop for a while. Mika, do you think we've finally reached the land God has promised? It hasn't been a bad journey.
5: It's been a long journey.
4: I've visited places I never imagined, both good and bad. But this place is beautiful. What do you think, Mika?
5: Oh, Sarai, I just hope the market has some honey. I miss making those special biscuits Lot likes so much. They remind him of home, and just now he needs cheering up.
4: And we could do with some new servants.
5: Don't you think the people around here sound funny? How long do you think we will stay here for? I don't want to complain.
4: Then don't.
5: But we seem to have been on the move forever.
4: I know. I sometimes ask, but all I get is trust me from my husband. Though the last time I asked, Abram did say that we were close to the area that God has promised our family.
5: But you are still barren.
4: I've noticed. But Abram says God will look after us. The land certainly is impressive. Excellent grazing, plenty of everything. Many people are already living here too.
5: Just as well we're wealthy and can bribe our way through most situations.
4: Must be a bit odd for the Canaanites though, our whole tribe arriving in what was their land.
5: Can you tell me again why we're travelling? Something about Abram having lots of descendants. I mean, really, Sarai, how's that going to happen for you?
4: Always kind, aren't you, Mika? So tactful.
5: I'm sorry, Sarai. I'm just so weary with travelling.
4: Abram says.
5: I'm so sick of hearing what Abram says.
4: Look, I understand. It's been a tough year for all of us. At times it seemed like we'd never find what we were looking for. But here we are.
5: Lot is hoping we can find the time to sort out who owns what.
4: I'm sure we will.
5: I just hope there's no trouble. There's a lot more folk already living here than I thought there would be.
4: Why, look, there's a few of the locals over there by the trees. If only we were insects, we could buzz over there and hear what they're talking about.
6: Can you believe it? Those travellers aren't moving on like we thought. They come here to our valley and their herds and eat the grass, and then they set up home like they belong here. This land is ours. What's the king thinking of?
7: Look, Mott, the land of Canaan is his. This district of Bethel is his. I heard he'd come to some sort of monetary agreement with this newcomer, Abram.
8: Fair said Ashman. We're just the workers. The king does whatever suits him.
7: Aye, but those travellers, there's so many of them, and their leader's really rich.
6: Maybe he's bribed the local officials to let him stay.
7: Didn't I just say that? But just look at them. They speak funny, and they dress weird.
6: Have you seen inside their tents?
8: My wife was employed just yesterday to help with the cooking, and she says the inside of some of those tents is like a palace. So much stuff. Silk hangings and velvet cushions and fur for warmth. They paid her twice the going rate.
6: Because they're outsiders, it might be easy to rip them off.
8: Sammy at the market got 3 times the price for his carrots. So maybe this invasion that you're talking about won't be all bad.
6: I've heard their leader is in cahoots with this really powerful god.
7: Well, that explains something at least. But it doesn't help us. What happens when all the grass is eaten? When they take our jobs and enslave us?
6: Yeah, that leader of theirs is building an altar to his god. If he is as powerful as is claimed, what hope do we have?
8: Well, I say we give them a chance. Maybe make some money. Can't be all bad. Even though they do speak funny.
9: That's it, lads. Put the stones over there.
10: Thanks for hauling them from the quarry. It's good to get local help.
7: Just as long as we get paid, sir. Or should I call you Abram?
10: Sir, we'll be fine.
7: Okay, sir. Well, that's the largest order we've had. There's at least 3 more deliveries. Can I ask what it's for?
10: I'm building an altar to God.
7: Oh, right. Which one? He must be quite impressive, or maybe a bit scary.
10: There is only one God. He brought me here and has promised me that my descendants will inherit this land. He says my descendants will be like the stars in the sky or the grains of sand on the shore. So I'm building him an altar here to thank him for his goodness to us.
7: Sounds good. Most of the local gods around here are all take, take, take. They demand we make sacrifices. Some of them even want human sacrifices. Scary. And I've never heard one of them actually following through on any promises. In fact, I don't think they even talk much.
10: There is only one God, and... Well, let me explain in detail. God made the world, he made the stars, the sun...
4: Abram, right then, I've brought lunch for you and the workers.
5: Lamb kebabs all round.
4: I know building the altar is important, but you all need to keep up your strength. So this is the place God wants us to settle. It's so beautiful.
10: It is, for now at least. You know we'll have to move on eventually to get better grazing for the flocks, but this is the start of the promised country. Thank you, dear.
4: The local workers seem to have done a good job.
10: This is the first altar to God in the land which will be ours. They deliver the stone, but we build and sanctify the altar.
5: Now we have finished delivering food, Sarai. Could you look after some of the children for us? Some of the women want to go to the market. There's a sale on of local vegetables, especially carrots. Fresh fruit as well. Oh, and the maids are busy washing the clothes.
4: Well, I can't refuse an offer like that. Play with the little ones instead of shopping. Yes, please.
7: Whew, that's the last delivery of stones for that altar. Let's take a break and sit in the shade for a bit.
8: That foreigner, Abram, is a lucky man. A god who talks to him and provides for him, and a beautiful wife.
7: Wonder how many sons he has. Must have a whole tribe of children.
6: Did I hear him say they'll move on eventually?
7: Well, that's good.
6: Well, maybe we should try and make as much money out of them as we can before they move on.
8: It's the eventually that bothers me. What if they use up all the resources and we're left with nothing?
7: Let's not worry too much about their future. I'm all for thinking about the here and the now. And right now, my stomach can't wait to eat. Have we ever had an employer this generous, boys?
8: Right, yeah, I know.
3: Abram built an altar to God to thank him for bringing them all safely to the promised land. He made alliances with the local leaders, performed sacrifices at the altar, and his tribe settled well. Because his wealth was mainly in animals, they still moved to keep the grazing good. After a time, they found themselves in the Negev. time passed, and although in general the tribe kept apart from the local population, there was the occasional break with tradition.
4: Right, we're all set up for the wedding. The food is ready, and the formal arrangements sealed. The priest is waiting, and the bridegroom looks just nervous enough.
5: Are you sure this is a good idea, Sarai? I mean, it's a bit odd, isn't it? Your cousin marrying one of the locals? It's not as if we're lacking good-looking men in our tribe. I think it's unwise.
4: Well, Mika, we were all a bit shocked at first. But Mary and Sammy love each other, and he has pledged to honour our God.
5: And you believe that?
4: The fathers of the young people had a long talk and settlements were made. I know it's odd that the bridegroom joins us, rather than Mary going to his family, but we can only welcome him. Look, I can see them coming along the valley, the bridegroom with his family and guests. It will be nice to meet his mother and grandma.
5: They dress funny.
4: Mind your manners, Mika. Go and ensure the servants know where the wine is whilst I welcome our guests.
11: I still can't believe our Sammy is marrying out. Marrying into that Abrams tribe, it's breaking my heart. He'll never have a settled home. We'll never get to see him.
12: Keep your voice down, Mum. Sammy is my son, and I understand.
11: I might have known you'd take his side, Nicole.
6: Well, I must say, it's a beautiful feast. So much food. And they're not stinting on the wine either. Cheers. What do you think, Shapash?
8: Of course. Always showing off. Not content with trampling all over our land and taking our jobs. Now they're subverting our young men with their wiles.
11: Tears have been shed over this. Not that she's not a nice enough girl, but she's not one of ours. What was wrong with his cousin? That's what I want to know.
12: Shh, Grandma. You're embarrassing us.
6: That poor girl was, well, just not right. And the dowry that we got from his bride's family, well, Sammy's set for life.
12: Abram's people are rich, but they seem to be blessed as well. That one god of theirs seems really powerful.
8: Maybe that's why Sammy has converted.
11: Converted? Oh, you just wait. What's one god got that our lot haven't? No good will come of this, you mark my words.
12: Well, I'm sorry that he has converted, but on the other hand, it means any children they have will be kept safe. No one has ever heard of Abram's God demanding that a baby be sacrificed to him. Not like Baal.
11: It'll all end in tears. Just wait.
10: I hope we've done the right thing, allowing this wedding to take place.
13: I hope God won't be angry, Abram.
10: Sometimes I wish I could be more certain of what to do. What do you think, Lot?
13: I'm concerned about us mixing too much with the locals. But you're the person whom God talks to most. So have you heard from him lately?
10: It's not an exact conversation. He talks to me, I pray to him.
13: He's brought us to the promised land, but we don't exactly own it.
10: We need to be patient.
13: Some of the family see the locals getting away with murder and wonder why we have to obey so many laws.
10: God wants us to be good. You know he'll take care of us if we obey him. And he doesn't ask us to sacrifice babies or children like some of the weirder sects around here.
13: You might have a point. But I thought this land was promised to us. I thought we would own it all by now.
10: It will belong to me and my descendants, he said.
13: And yet, Sarai remains without children.
10: I did think things might be easier for us. But our timing is not God's timing and we just have to trust him. Sometimes we have to make our own decisions and hope God shows mercy.
13: Like this wedding?
10: It was Sarai's idea that the young man join our tribe rather than marry going away to live among the unbelievers. Thus any children will be brought up believing in our God. It's one way of increasing our population. And it's not a common occurrence.
13: Well, we'd better get back to the celebrations. The wives will be wondering where we are.
3: It seemed like things were going well for Abram and Sarai, but trials were soon to follow.
2: In the story of Sarai. The part of Sarai was played by Helen Byrne, and Abram by Mark Clanny. Other parts were played by members of the Commission Radio Drama Team. The play was produced at Commission Studios in Belfast. Episode 3 is entitled The Egyptian Experience.

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2: 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You stay on the trails and stick with me. 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
3: Come on, CJ, jump!
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1: Insight for Living is proud to present Paws and Tales.
5: Howdy, and welcome to Wildwood. We have had some interesting visitors in Wildwood in the past, but none like this. Ezra has come down out of the mountains. Being a friend of Papa Chuck's from the early days, that makes him a pretty interesting character in and of itself. But what makes him a truly one-of-a-kind interesting visitor is that he has brought down with him nearly 200 sheep. Old Ezra is a sheep dog who needs a little help.
6: Where are all these sheep?
7: Just east of town a ways. Papa Chuck says we'll get paid.
8: Well, I like the sound of that. I think it'll be fun playing with a sheep for a day.
7: Ezra, that's the shepherd's name. Ezra's sort of sick, I guess. Doc Lowell's sending him to Frontera for some kind of treatment. It'll only take one day, and he needs some help with his sheep.
9: We'll be shepherds, just like David from the Bible.
6: We could make slings, like David used on Goliath.
7: Yeah, slings.
8: I'm going to make a big, sticky thing with a hook on the end. Oh, like in the Christmas pageant.
9: How much is he going to pay? What does a shepherd do? Sit and watch sheep? Sounds like any goofball could do that.
8: Hey, we could name them and teach them tricks. It'll be so fun to be a shepherd. Do you think that there will be some of those little black sheep?
9: That'd be so cute.
6: No, I think that pretty much their fleece will be white as snow.
8: Yeah? Well, they'll be cute anyway.
7: I'm not sure, but they may very well follow you everywhere you go.
8: You think?
6: Well, they just might follow you to school one day.
8: Oh, that would be so fun.
7: That would be totally against the rules.
8: Mm-hmm. Oh, yeah. Well, I guess it would.
9: You guys, leave her alone.
7: Well, Papa Chuck told him we were good helpers. We're supposed to meet up with Ezra after school for some shepherd training. And then tomorrow, he'll go to Frontera, and we'll be the shepherds.
5: So it was Friday afternoon, and the club was on their way to becoming shepherds. Goose had indeed made a sticky thing with a hook on the end. Ned and CJ had made slings out of yarn and cloth. And Stacy had musical plans for the sheep.
7: That's not going to help.
9: It is, too. Music calms the sheep.
6: I didn't find that very calming.
8: It didn't calm me.
9: Stace! I'm learning, okay?
8: Oh.
9: Goose, you almost hit me with that stick.
8: Oh, sorry.
6: I'm not sure how this sling thing works. How do you aim?
7: I was thinking the same thing. I bet Ezra will know. He's been a shepherd for years.
8: Hey, guys!
7: Ow, Goose, watch it!
8: Whoa, I'm sorry!
9: Hey, watch it!
6: Ow, Goose! Hold it up straight!
8: Yeah, sorry!
9: Watch your head!
6: Goose!
9: Ah!
8: Sorry. Done with the stick thing.
6: Hey!
9: Yeah, hey, did you hear that?
8: Sheep! Let's go!
10: Stop!
7: What? What'd we do?
10: Come quietly.
9: Well, that was pretty rude.
8: Yeah.
10: Are you the kids that Pawpaw Chuck told me about?
9: We sure are.
10: Well, good. The first thing you need to learn about sheep is that they're very, very timid.
8: Oh, I didn't know that.
10: Any sudden loud noise could send them running in a panic. They might even trample the young lambs or even run off a cliff.
8: Yikes.
9: Yeah, yikes. Okay, no sudden noises. Hello, sir. My name's Stacy. Whoa! What is that smell?
10: Well, that would be the smell of about 200 sheep. Caring for sheep is not for everyone. You gotta have it in your blood.
8: Oh, I had no idea sheep smell. Oh, that is bad.
10: Well, Pawpaw Chuck described all of you to me. You would be Goose.
8: Yep.
10: You must be Ned.
7: Mm-hmm.
10: And CJ.
7: Yes, sir.
10: You get used to the smell.
11: Hi, I'm Marsha. They don't have
8: the snow, do they?
10: Well, they do, Marcia, but only after their wool is sheared and washed. While it's on them, it's pretty oily. Dust and dirt stick to them pretty good. Makes them look, well, not quite snowy. You can't hold your noses all day, you know.
8: I know. You know, I don't think that I'm shepherd material.
9: I want to play my flute and calm the sheep.
7: Stacy, don't. If you play, I'm pretty sure the whole flock will run off a cliff.
9: Very funny.
4: I consider it myself.
8: I'm sorry, Mr. Ezra, but I just can't do this.
11: Me too, sir.
9: I sort of...
10: Feel free to go, girls.
9: Okay, bye, goodbye. Guys.
7: I'll stay.
10: Glad to have you, CJ. Ned?
12: Well, how much do you pay?
10: $5 a day.
12: Oh. Well, I believe shepherding is in my blood after all. Can you tell us how to use a sling?
10: Well, I've only tried it a couple of times myself. All I know about it is to use small stones and keep your arms straight.
9: Why?
10: Well, because... Oh, no.
12: What? Where's it going?
7: Beats me. Let's go.
12: Whoa! He just knocked that sheep over.
6: That doesn't seem very shepherd-like.
9: What are you doing?
10: She's choking on burr weeds.
9: What do we do?
10: I've got to get it out.
12: How do you get it out without sticking your hand down her throat?
10: Come on, girl. Open up.
12: You're not really gonna... Oh!
7: Okay, that is really sick.
10: There you go, girl. You'll be fine now.
7: Shepherds do stuff like that?
10: On occasion.
6: Hey, it's starting to rain. We better get inside somewhere.
10: Well, in my wagon, you'll find a couple of ponchos you can put on.
7: You mean we're staying out in the rain?
10: A shepherd never leaves his sheep alone, CJ.
7: No, of course not.
6: $5 a day. $5 a day. $5 a day.
13: From Michigan. One of the many reasons I love Paws and Tails is Ned the Beaver. He just cracks me up.
14: Welcome, everyone. Ned the Beaver here. I have a very sweet mom here with me today that would love to tell you what she thinks about Paws and Tails. Go ahead, ma'am, that I have never met before.
15: I love that the kids in the club are so fun and take care of each other while they are learning about God.
14: Mom. Read the whole script.
15: And I love that Ned Cleaver character. He is my favorite.
14: Better. Much better.
15: Stop slouching, Ned.
14: Mom!
16: Well, the prospect of shepherding was getting worse by the minute. CJ and Ned were discovering just how much work these sheep take and how much of himself the shepherd gives to care for them. After sitting in the rain for about an hour under a poncho, CJ was just about to quit his short career as a shepherd.
10: Well, looks like the rain's let up.
7: Yeah, Mr. Ezra, I don't think that... Hey there, little guy. What are you doing here?
10: Well, it looks like you made a friend.
7: Ned, look at this little lamb. He's rubbing up against me like a cat.
4: Yeah, dandy.
17: Hey, if this poncho is waterproof, how come I'm soaked?
7: You're something else, little fella. He's so cute.
10: Nothing better than a new lamb.
7: What's your name, fella? You got a name yet?
10: Well, I really don't name my sheep.
7: Well, then, I'll call you... What do I call you? Oscar.
10: Oscar?
6: Oscar? You can't name a lamb Oscar. You name a lamb Snowflake or, you know, Cotton Ball or... You don't name a lamb Oscar.
7: Hello, Oscar. Hey, come back. What happened to Oscar?
6: I think he hates his name.
10: No, you heard his mother call.
7: There's 100 sheep making noise. How can he tell the difference?
10: Well, they can. If Oscar was scared or hurt and called out for his mother, she could pick out his voice from 1,000 other lambs and she'd come running. Well, why don't you boys stroll through the pasture and keep an eye out for more burr weeds and pull them up and throw them somewhere where the sheep can't get to them.
7: Okay. Let's go, Ned.
4: Okay. I can't take another minute of this.
7: Me either.
16: While the boys were complaining and planning on how to tell Ezra they were quitting, there were 3 unwelcome visitors eyeing the sheep. Bandit wolves were watching them from the cover of the nearby forest.
18: This is gonna be too easy.
19: Can it ever be too easy?
20: It won't be if Ezra leaves these knuckleheads in charge tomorrow. It'll be like taking candy from a baby.
18: Yeah. We're going to have sheep for breakfast.
21: Oh, that's good stuff.
10: Let's stroll around the flock and get them in a little closer. They need to know they're safe or they won't get any rest.
12: Okay, sheep are really, really dumb. They eat bad things, they'll run off a cliff if scared, and they are completely helpless. How can you have any respect for them?
10: Yeah, they don't need any respect. They just need love and tender care. It's just like the Lord gives to us. You ever know something is wrong, Ned, and then you do it anyway?
12: Well,
10: God, the Good Shepherd, loves you still. There's a lot to learn here about us and God from sheep. Now keep your eyes open. So, I'm going to see you both here in the morning.
7: What time?
10: 5:30.
12: In the morning?
7: It's still dark then.
12: That's technically still nighttime.
10: Well, I got to catch the first train in the morning. The trip to Frontera is 3 hours one way. I'll need you at 5:30.
12: Nope, can't. I suppose I could do 8.
7: Ned.
10: CJ?
7: Yeah, 5:30.
10: Good enough then.
0: Well, he didn't want to do it, but CJ got up with the alarm at 4:45 in the morning. He trudged out to the pasture in the dark and met Ezra by his campfire.
7: Morning.
10: Hey, good morning, CJ. I've got some hot tea here for you.
7: Thanks.
10: Well, look who's come to say hello.
7: Hey there, Oscar. How are you? Oh, no, not my ears. Stop it, Oscar.
10: Now, this should be pretty easy. Just need to go over a few things.
7: Okay.
10: Now, you don't have to move them today, but keep a lookout for cast sheep.
7: Cast sheep?
10: Cast sheep. Sheep that's rolled over on their backs. They can't get up by themselves, and if they stay like that too long, they'll die.
7: Cast sheep.
10: And the best place to watch the herd is up on that rock there on the side of the hill. Keep an eye out for sheep that's run off and for those burr weeds, and keep them from fighting. Don't worry, you'll do fine. Have a great day.
7: Yeah, I'm sure it'll be just great. What do you think, Oscar? Sit on a cold rock on the side of the hill or stay by the fire and sip tea? Warm and happy or cold and sad? Let's see a show of hands. The warm and happies have it.
0: Well, CJ snuggled in. Then he closed his eyes, then fell off to sleep.
7: What? Oh, no, what's going on?
0: As he rubbed the sleep from his eyes, CJ got just a glimpse of 3 wolves running into the forest. Each one of them was dragging a dead sheep with him.
7: No, no, stop! Shh, calm down, you guys. It's all over now. Nothing's gonna happen. Ezra didn't say anything about wolves. Sorry, I'm sorry. Calm down now. Oh, no, I fell asleep. Oscar? Oscar! No! Oscar, are you all right? Oh, no, you broke your leg. This is my fault. How does a shepherd mend a broken lamb's leg? Where's your mama, Oscar? She should hear you by now. Oh, no. Oscar, the wolves got your mama.
18: All that was gone. Ugh, I am so full. This is too easy.
21: Yeah, we could have taken the whole flock.
20: Who wants to have a flock of sheep? I mean, we just let the beer cub take care of it for us,
18: right? Do you know how hard it is to take care of a flock of sheep?
21: No. No, but I bet that beer cub does.
18: Hey, what do you want for dinner? Maybe more sheep?
21: That is such a coincidence. I love sheep.
20: Hey, let's do it just like we did this morning.
21: Oh, this is just too easy.
0: Well, CJ put a splint on Oscar's leg as best he could. He calmed down the flock, then himself, for that matter. He started carrying little Oscar over both shoulders, just like he'd seen shepherds do in the pictures at Sunday school. He pulled up some burr weeds and helped a couple of sheep that were stuck on their backs. He'd even done some practicing with his sling.
12: Hey, CJ, top of the morning to you.
7: Ned, quiet. The sheep.
12: Oh, yeah. Sorry.
7: So much for 8 o'clock.
12: I know I'm late, but you know
7: what's
12: early.
7: Never mind.
12: Wow, that's some knot on your forehead. What happened?
7: Just an accident.
12: Yeah, I'd say it was.
4: What's wrong with the lamp?
2: Oscar.
4: What's wrong with Oscar?
2: Well, I think the three wolves that came and killed Oscar's mom and two other sheep might have stepped on him.
4: No, wolves? Really?
2: Oscar's leg is broken.
4: Oh, man. What did you do?
2: Stood there, dazed and helpless, and watched him run off with the sheep. I was not a good shepherd. And the sheep suffered because of it.
4: Sure you were.
2: Ned, I'd fallen asleep.
4: Oh, I see. Sorry I wasn't here to help. I'm gonna practice with my sling in case they come back.
2: Don't use that big of a stone.
4: No, this is a good stone.
2: Keep your arm straight.
4: Yeah, yeah.
2: I'll say it one more time. Keep your arm...
4: Ow! My head! I hit myself with my own sling. Ow! Ow! Ow!
2: Should have listened to me. How do you think I got my bump?
4: Oh.
2: No. Get away from that!
4: What? She's joking. Come here, girl. No. You're not gonna.
2: She's gonna choke to death.
4: Oh, stick your hand down its throat.
2: There you go, girl. It's okay now. Go on.
4: Oh, okay. That was sick. The smell of them is sick. Oh, look what I just stepped in. I hate sheep.
2: Ned, quiet. You're upsetting my flock.
4: My flock? You are taking this a little too seriously, don't you think?
2: I am now. We gotta make a plan for tonight.
4: What tonight?
2: Those wolves are gonna come back. I know it.
4: Whoa, whoa, whoa. Slow down there, partner. What do you mean, make a plan? If they want a sheep or two, I guess they can have them.
2: No, they can't. I messed up once, and it won't happen again. These sheep are in danger. And I'm their shepherd.
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22: 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This is so exciting!
16: The sun was beginning to set, and Ezra was not back. So CJ and Ned prepared as best they could for another attack from the wolf bandits.
4: Okay, see that little bush over there?
2: Yeah.
4: Watch it.
2: Not quite.
4: Hey, it's better than before. At least the stone is going in front of me now.
2: I'm not doing any better. I think we might be ready for another wolf attack, say, middle of spring.
4: Oh, I'm telling you, the smell of these sheep is unbelievable.
2: Well, it's not so bad. Is it, Oscar? It's not so bad.
4: Hey, what happened to you? When did you get all shepherdized?
2: I've been thinking since the attack this morning. This shepherd thing is really hard. A shepherd could only be a shepherd if he really, really loved his sheep.
4: Okay.
2: God is the good shepherd. The best shepherd ever. He loves us even when we do stuff that's bad for us and we know it. He protects us from stuff we don't even know is dangerous. Just like when I keep the flock away from a cliff. I even think that when things are going really wrong and it feels like God has grabbed me by the throat and I get all angry with him, maybe at those times he's really saving me from something as bad as poison weeds.
4: You got all that today?
2: Hey, being a shepherd gives a fella lots of time to think.
4: I guess. Hey, did you hear that?
2: Yep. Here they come. Get ready. Small stones.
4: Keep your arm straight. Ow, ow.
2: Stop!
4: Don't make another move!
23: Hey, what's this?
2: This is our flock. You better just turn around and slunk off into the woods, or you will taste the steel of my sword. Ugh.
24: Taste the what?
4: Steel of the sword?
2: It's from a comic book I just read. I'm a little nervous, okay? Why don't you take a crack at it?
4: You will feel the smack from our sling stones!
1: Oh, that was embarrassing.
20: What's a sling stone?
5: Get out of here or you'll be sorry.
12: Uh-huh. Better. Shorten to the point.
8: I am hungry. And you two are not going to stop me from... What? What's that?
12: It's my fling. And you're going to have a stone right in the side of your head.
20: I doubt it. I think I'll get the big fat sheep over there. Get me up. Ow! Ouch! Oh, ouch! Ouch!
8: What?
20: Hey, he hit me in the head with a stone. Yeah, really smart.
24: It wasn't him. He's still over there swinging that thing.
12: It's a rapid-fire sling. Did you do that?
5: I did not.
8: That's enough. Let's get some dead... Ouch! Ouch! Ouch! Ouch! Ouch! Who did that?
12: What was that me?
5: You really did it. You got him.
20: Hey, you said this would be easy.
8: Look at the knot on my head.
5: We don't want that knot to get lonely, do we? That was too much, wasn't it?
12: Yeah, I thought it was fine.
5: Take this!
8: Uh-oh. Hey, where'd it go?
24: Fine, bunch of knuckleheads. Let's get some sheep. Ow! Hey, where'd that come from?
12: It's you, Major Colton!
20: Where'd that come from?
12: I've never been happy to see you guys.
20: Hey, that was fun.
11: That was more fun than chasing sheep. Oops.
23: Do you ever think before you talk?
5: You came to chase off my flock.
20: Hey, relax, Cyclops. Thumping on wolves is much more fun anyway.
11: Did you see him run? Oh, I think I threw out my arm.
15: Yeah, what did I tell you? Before you throw hard, you always need to warm up.
5: Well, thanks anyway. We couldn't have stopped him without you.
20: Oh, yeah. Well, remember, gifts are, like, always appropriate.
15: Yeah. And flowers are the best way to express your feelings.
8: Really? You want flowers?
15: Oh, you goofball. It was a joke.
20: Hey, let's go.
8: Aren't people supposed to laugh at a joke? I think they are.
15: One of these days, I am going to knock you so hard.
5: Ned, we stood up to the wolves.
12: We kept our arms straight, and we stood. Wow.
5: Today, we were good shepherds.
12: Yeah, we were. I want tomorrow off. I'm pooped.
5: Me too. This is really hard.
16: CJ and Ned learned a lot that day. Most importantly, though, CJ learned a little more about God. He learned that when the Bible says, "The Lord is my shepherd," it means that God never gets tired of caring for us, of protecting us. CJ also learned that just like it was for Oscar, there is no better, safer place for a sheep to be than as close as he can get to the Good Shepherd.

0: Lord is my shepherd, I shall not want. He makes me to lie down in green pastures.
1: He leads me beside the still waters.
0: He restores my soul.
1: He leads me in the paths of righteousness, for his name's sake.
0: Yea, though I walk through the valley of the shadow of death, I will fear no evil,
1: for you are with me.

0: The Good Shepherd was written and directed by David Carl. The song, The Shepherd, was written by Sandy Howell and Mark Edward Lewis. Music was by Tim Hosman, and our sound designer was Eric Basil. 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
2: One of the greatest protections that every Christian has from making wrong financial decisions is purposing not to move forward in any program unless and until the funds are provided. Hudson Taylor said, "God's work done in God's way will not lack God's support. He is just as able to supply funds ahead of time as afterward, and he much prefers doing so. God will use the supply of money, or the lack of it, to confirm his direction for many of our financial decisions. If the funds are not available, it could be for several reasons. Either we have misspent the money, we don't need the item, or God may be testing our faith by providing the funds just when they're needed." Before I left Northern Ireland to attend Bible college in the United States, my father sat me down and told me that they were not able to pay for my Bible school education for two reasons. First, they couldn't afford it, and second, they wanted me to learn to trust God for the money without borrowing and without making my financial needs known to anyone but the Lord. Halfway through one school year, I didn't have enough funds to pay for the next term. I sensed the Lord leading that if the funds were not provided on a certain day by 4 p.m., that I would take that as his direction for me to return home. The day of the deadline arrived, and at 3:50 p.m., God had still not provided the money. Then the telephone rang, and I was asked to go immediately to the school office. I was asked if I had all of the money to pay my school bill. I told them I hadn't, and how I sensed the Lord's leading to put a deadline at 4 p.m. that afternoon. I was then told that before I even came into the school office, an anonymous donor had placed enough money in my school account to take care of my entire school bill. I looked at the clock, and it was just seconds before 4 p.m. God had confirmed his direction with the precise timing of a gift. My name is Morris Hull, and you've been listening to Character Focus from Home Life Ministries. For more information, contact us at www.hlm.org.
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4: Welcome to the latest episode of Faith in a Digital World here on TWR UK. Today, we'll be talking about what it means for boys to grow up in a world shaped by smartphones, social media, and constant digital noise. The digital landscape is evolving faster than any generation before them. And while we often hear about the pressures that girls face online, which we talked about last week, boys,

0: Alpha. Dave has spent many years working closely with young people and the adults who care for them, listening to their stories, their struggles, and their hopes. His latest book digs into what it looks like to raise boys who are resilient, grounded, and spiritually formed in a digital age. Boys who can navigate the online world without losing themselves in it. Together we'll be asking, what's really going on for boys online? How is social media shaping the men that they're becoming? And what can parents, carers, and churches do to guide them with wisdom and hope? This is a conversation about culture, character, and the future of our sons. And I think it matters more than ever. Dave Bowden, thank you so much for joining us on today's program. How would you describe the unique pressures that boys face online compared to girls?
1: In many ways, the pressures that boys face online are the same pressures that we've all faced growing up as boys over the years. So if you imagine life as a teenager, it can be easier for some of the others. We've got puberty, we've got challenges of what it means to grow up, we've got relationships, friendships. You mentioned identity, masculinity, social issues. And all of these get, the volume of those gets turned up to 11 when we live in this digital online world. Now screens have become the default means for communication with many, many young men. And, you know, the next generation, Generation Alpha, those born from 2010 onwards, they're not just growing up around screens, they're growing up completely and utterly immersed in them. And 97% of 13-year-olds have got a smartphone. And one striking stat, which I find fascinating from a recent report by the Center for Social Justice on boys and the impact of social media, says that more boys are more likely to own a smartphone than live with their father nowadays. Well, of course, this means that the unique pressures for young men mean that more than ever, they're having to shape their identity and form their sense of self-esteem through the role models and the algorithms that they're facing online rather than those in real life. And I think that causes quite a few challenges along the way.
0: Let's go on to talk about that in a bit more detail then. There's so much there that we could talk about. Let's start by talking about some of the influencers. This is a topic that I regularly hear about in the news. Many boys online gravitate towards influencers who present extreme versions of masculinity. We've all seen reports about them. Why do you think those voices are resonating so strongly with so many young men in our world today?
1: I think there's a big issue around identity, belonging, and purpose for young people in general. So when young people are searching, again, in the same way that young men always have, for answers to who am I, where do I belong, and what am I here for? When they start to find a vacuum of answers in through real relationships, where they find those relationships challenging, maybe actually all us adults being on social media all the time and all us adults being on screens means that we're spending less time together in person. Maybe there's a sense of disconnection between generations. So this vacuum grows in the real world, and therefore young men gravitate more towards their online connections and online sense of curiosity. And then what happens is the algorithm starts to dictate to them what they should be seeing. So the reason why it's so prevalent and been such a challenge for young men is, in many ways, it's not just that they're the key voices they're hearing, they're the only voices. And when you only hear one thing said in one way, you start to take that as fact and start to believe that as true. Whether it's an algorithm or AI or social media or peer pressure. Again, in the past, we may have heard these things around the schoolyard. Now, young men have been bombarded with key messages day after day, screen after screen, scroll after scroll.
0: Do you think that some of these voices that are presenting an extreme version of masculinity, do you think they're trying to fill the gap that perhaps has gone missing since we've stopped talking about things like faith and meaning? Do you think they're trying to replace those things in boys' lives?
1: Maybe not intentionally, but there's absolutely, in my view, some sort of replacement going on. And it's just a vacuum, isn't it? It's the vacuum of relationships. So one of the things that in the work that I do with young people through schools is the most powerful

0: impact we make is by creating space for young people to engage with a trusted adult. And statistically, there's so many young people now who don't feel that they have that real life connection to make. So therefore, the voices that they're hearing online, they're often then going to be replaced by that, aren't they? They're going to start to believe that that is fact and actually think, well, there's no other alternative here. And I think it's actually, you know, where the church can so step in is to offer a powerful counterculture and a powerful counter narrative as well. But I'm sure we'll get onto that.
1: Well, I tell you what, let's get onto it now, seeing as we've started that part of the conversation. What can men like you and I, men, I'm in my 40s, I wouldn't dare guess for you, Dave, because I'm too polite.
0: I'm in my 40s too.
1: So we're both in our 40s. What can we do to try and mentor the next generation of young men in the church?
0: I think the first thing that we have to do is to actually engage with them. And one of the statements that I always use is the secret to learning to love young people is to actually love them and to actually take an interest in them. And we had 20 teenagers in my house last night and sat around till 10 o'clock at night talking about all things from faith, identity and purpose, having the real world conversations that to provide a counter narrative to what they're seeing online. And genuinely, it starts with taking an interest and becoming curious about what's going on in young people's lives. And what we've found in our family is that when you're curious about what's going on in a teenager's life, it's such a rarity that they immediately begin to open up to you and gravitate towards you. And you then have a powerful opportunity to input positively into their life. So that's the first thing. And then I think the second thing is to provide some alternatives. So we've jumped straight into some of the challenges of being online and the voices and influence is out there that can be quite negative. But there's a huge amount of incredibly positive things that the online world holds for us. And we need to, as parents, you know, there's a difference between becoming tech avoidant and becoming like tech apathetic of thinking young people can do what they want. We need to be tech wise, and we need to teach young people to be tech wise as well, I think, as we're navigating life with them. And it means that we've got to realize that social media has a hugely social aspect to it. And maybe we should enjoy that as well. You know, gaming can be super, super incredibly positive. Yes, it has some challenges to it. There are many voices and ways of accessing incredible information, facts, inspiration, faith development, and dare we say discipleship through that algorithm. So as adults, we need to signpost young people to that. And, you know, for example, with my own children, I'm often sending clips and content to them because I know it will be consumed by them.
1: I think that's an interesting point. The gaming point, we will go on to talk about gaming in a bit more detail later on, but I remember working with a young person who I just could not get to open up to me. He clearly had some issues going on, struggling at school, on the verge of university, and I would meet up with him and he started to open up when we were playing FIFA. Now, Dave, I'm not going to lie to you. I'm the world's worst FIFA player. I can just about manage to pass the ball. So he would regularly beat me 8 or 9-0. But he would open up to me as we played. And I think that's the key here, isn't it? Sometimes we can walk into a church full of young men who've rolled up to a youth group. They've got no Christian background at all. And that seems terrifying. But my experience is that if you're just interested in them, if you're interested in their lives, they will very, very quickly learn to respect you.
0: Absolutely. And remember, you know, when it comes to gaming, gaming is a hugely social thing now. So when I was growing up, I used to play Sonic the Hedgehog. This is really going to age me now. And Sonic the Hedgehog was a game that you played on your own and you went from, you know, left of the screen to the right of the screen. And you had to, if you wanted to kind of like get addicted to it and play into the early hours, you had to pause the screen and then go off and have your dinner and come back to it. Now these young people have fully immersive, always online worlds. Players are connected to strangers around the world. They're intensely connected virtual worlds that these young people are coexisting in and moving into in many ways. And I think whereas Sonic the Hedgehog was designed with a real endpoint you know, you completed it, you did it, and then you moved on and you got excited as you saw the end credit screen. These games have no end. They are designed to suck you in and keep you there forever and a day. And, you know, that has a positive aspect to it because of socialization and the immersion and the creativity. It also develops young people with problem-solving skills and teamwork skills, which are actually employably transferable into the real world. And genuinely, you can educate yourself through games in a very, very powerful way. But of course, it also means that it can lead to tiredness, poor focus, mood, addiction, being so focused into one thing that you forget the main thing and other things as well. So as adults, when we're often thinking about social media or gaming, I think that we bring our definition of that to the forefront. So we think games are Sonic the Hedgehog when they are not. You know, we think that social media means Facebook when it does not. So we have to be curious, not just about young people, but about the platforms and the systems that they're using in order to be able to help engage with them and meet them where they're at.
1: As a parent, Dave, what advice would you give parents of boys who are beginning to get into gaming? So I hear this discussion quite a lot. Is it okay for a boy to have their gaming console and their setup in their room in private, or does it need to be in a space where they can be listened into make sure that the people that they're talking to are okay, that they're behaving reasonably online? How have you wrestled with all of that in your own story?
0: I think it's about how you engage with your children and have the conversation. You have to have an open conversation. So there has to be clear boundaries, but there also has to be trust because, you know, Jonathan Haidt said that we have overprotected people in the real world and underprotected people in the online world. And the reality is, as soon as you enter any online space, there are no 100% safeguards. And obviously, as parents, everyone has a different view on how they safeguard their children, different filters and settings that they can set up on games as well. And I think, you know, one of the criteria I would say is, do you know what games your young people are playing? And do you know who they're playing them with? Let's start there. Because a lot of parents I speak to cannot answer those questions. And I think it's important to then take an interest and to set boundaries and talk with your young person. So there are some things to look out for and signs to spot that if you feel your young person is becoming secretive about what they're doing online and in gaming, that can be a challenge. If you ask them who they're talking to and they don't answer you in a straight way and they waffle, then that's another sign. One of the great things for me in my house is my son, in fact, my daughter as well, that they love playing games with a group of their friends from church and school. And if I don't worry too much about who they're playing with, because I can hear them shouting at the screen and regularly engaging in that social aspect of what it means to game. But certainly, you know, who are they playing online with is really, really key. And then it comes down to asking what happens when you ask them to stop. What happens when you ask them to disengage for a while? Are they being irritable, angry, or upset? That might be a sign that maybe that another conversation is needed. Are they staying up late and being so tired that they're not meeting their other responsibilities in life, especially school? So, you know, like with like my daughter, she just turned 15, but she'll have her phone to a certain time at night and then it will come into our bedroom. You know, and again, when it comes to the prioritizing of things like homework and things like revision, that's got to all be built into the mix of gaming as well. I think if they begin to lose interest in doing other things as well and only do that, that's something where as a parent, you'd want to be a flag and be a little bit concerned about. And if they start to game to not just for light relief and fun, but to escape some of the real world issues that are going on for them, there's probably a red flag there as well. So we've discussed all these things with our children over the years, and I'd encourage other parents to do the same. It's about being engaged, isn't it, and interested without being too judgmental.
1: If you've just joined us, or if you're listening while juggling something else, let me pause for a moment just to remind you where we're at in this conversation. We're talking about what it means for boys to grow up in a world that is always online, always connected, and always demanding something from them. It's a world that can be full of opportunity, yes, but also full of pressures that can quietly shape how they see themselves, how they relate to others, and what they believe it is to be a man. I'm not exploring this alone. I'm joined by Dave Bowden, speaker, youth specialist, and author of the book Raising Gen Alpha. Dave spends his days working with young people and the adults who care for them, helping families and communities understand the digital forces that are shaping this generation. His insights into how boys are forming their identity, their resilience, and their faith in a hyper-connected world are incredibly timely. If you've been following our series, you'll know that last week we looked at the impact of the digital world on girls, the pressures, the expectations, and the unique challenges that they face online. If you'd like to catch that episode, just head over to our website at twr.org.uk/on-demand. If you've been with us so far, you'll know that today we're turning the lens towards boys, not to compare struggles, but to recognise that their experiences are a little bit different and they deserve just as much thoughtful attention. So as we continue, let's keep that bigger picture in mind. This isn't just about screens or apps, but about the kind of young men that we want to raise and how we can guide them with wisdom, compassion and hope. Dave Bowden, thank you for staying with us. I'm the parent of a baby born within the past year, a baby boy. I'm very aware that at some point I will have to have these conversations with him, and I'm slightly terrified about the prospect of it. What advice would you give parents like me who are worried about having these discussions?
0: I think you need to do some research yourself, because we can't bury our heads in the digital sand when it comes to this. So I think having a basic understanding of what's going on with the social media. So for example, with my children, there are some apps that they have and some that they won't have. And there's very clear reasons for that. We also have the capacity to be able to check their social media at any point. So if I go on and say, give me a password, I will look at the DMs and look at what's going on for them. And we've done that in the past. So preparing for what's to come, I think there's too many people who just do not take the time to educate themselves with the basic information. And they sleepwalk into digital immersion without realizing that you are still the parent and you have the boundaries. So we have a situation now where, especially post-pandemic, children are coming into schools and they are learning to swipe a screen before they're learning to, actually go onto the toilet properly. There's a statistic recently which talks about the number of children, that 1 in 10 children are coming into school and they do not know how to use a book. Now, what I mean by that is that they get a book and they open it and they start tapping it and they don't understand why it's not working like a screen. So they've so become screen defaulted that things like reading and then obviously like social, emotional, and literacy skills are so underdeveloped now because young people are being raised by screens. So we talk about screen agers a lot in my work, but also it's before they get to becoming a screen ager. So advice to parents would be, have you got a set of family values around your digital use? Are you limiting that use, or are you just doing what every other parent is doing because you think that's the way it should be? To what extent do you know what they're watching and what they're engaging with, and how much are you shaping that or just letting the algorithm do it? And then the final thing I would say is, what are you role modeling? So I know with my own kids, they will call me out on this stuff, especially this next generation, the Gen Alpha kids, because they see it. And what's been really interesting, some of the stats around Gen Alpha versus Gen Z, a lot of the Gen Alpha kids are rebelling against social media because they've seen how Gen Z have got lost in it and completely depressed by it, and it's affected their mental health so much. So they're actually positively rebelling and saying, why would we want that? Let's get outside more. So I think it's encouraging some of those healthy habits and practices. And also, I would say, as parents, creating an environment where real-world experiences still matter. Because we now have a world where kids are being raised by Alexa, they're being raised by YouTube, and increasingly being raised by AI. And even parents themselves are going to AI to answers to issues about parenting. So we're sort of removing that sense of common sense and wisdom and digitizing and making everything artificial. So we're becoming more artificially intelligent as humans before we even use artificial intelligence. So what we need to do is to really focus on the benefits and joys of what it means to be in the real world. And especially for boys, you know, young men need rites of passage. Young men need relationships. They need a sense of belonging. So where do you create that for them? Where do you hold that sense of camaraderie, that sense of fun, that sense of silliness that all young men need? Because they are being shaped by the algorithms. You know, so as a dad or as a responsible adult, as a trusted adult in a young person's life, how do you model what it means to be a healthy man by your definition? There's been a load of research done on the man boxes. You've probably heard about the man box, and it's this idea of what you put in your box determines how masculine you are. And I think those kind of conversations are important to have. What are the stereotypes and assumptions that we say about what manhood is and what it means? And how are we passing those on to the next generation? Is it okay for boys to cry? You know, is it okay for boys to like certain jobs and behave in certain ways when they're considered traditionally more feminine? And I think those kind of conversations led by real positive role models, they're the key for parents and for those working with young people's lives.
1: This has been such an interesting conversation. Can we just talk about faith formation as well? How do you think we can use the online world to build up our boys to have a strong Christian faith?
0: Yeah, that's a great question. So think about AI, think about the algorithm. What it does is it constantly puts in front of young people their perception of what they believe to be true and their a picture of reality and presents a worldview. How do we as Christians do that with our children and young people? So the Old Testament talks about discipleship, doesn't it? And it talks about, like, when you get up and when you go to bed, write the word of God on your doorposts, you know. So how do we introduce repetition and rhythm when it comes to sharing scripture? How do we have real world in-person experience that invite young people into an experience of faith, not just to read about it? So we, in our family, when you pray regularly, when you invite young people into an experience of worship in your home, not just on a Sunday morning in a meeting, these are the kind of rhythms and rituals and rites of passage that we create for the next generation. And boys need it more than ever. And when we do that in line with our family values and our family vision, I believe that has a huge impact on the next generation. The stats are in and they are good. They say that if you're a parent or a carer, that you are still the number one influence in a boy's life. And that is way more than social media, way more than gaming, way more than teaching and schools and even peers. And unfortunately, or fortunately, way more than even church leaders. Parents are the number one influence on a young person's life. And I think sometimes we abdicate responsibility for that, or we forget that that is the truth. So we think that everything's getting broken, everything's going one way, and that we've got no say in it, so we just go with the flow of it. But when it comes to shaping and forming young men that have character, purpose, and meaning, we've got a question to ask ourselves as the church. You know, are we going to let the algorithm and AI do it for us? Or are we going to take responsibility to be those real in-person people that make a difference for the next generation?
1: I'm just thinking, Dave, when my boy becomes a teenager, so in 13 years' time, do you think he'll be worried about all this then? Do you have a sense that because of all of the negative stories about social media that are out there, all of the discussions about whether social media will be banned for people under the age of 16. Do you think the next generation, is this even going to be something that they need to deal with?
0: I think they'll be dealing with the consequences of it. And what's interesting is this Generation Alpha, we mentioned earlier, young people born from 2010, most anxious-minded generation there's ever been. But they are also leading influencers. They're young people who want to make a change and want to make a difference. And I think we will see young people leading change over the next 5 to 10 years in this area, as well as the adults. But I think that it will be almost like, you know, with climate change, how there's this sense that certainly amongst Gen Z, that they're looking at the millennials and the Gen Xers and saying, what have you done to us? You know, and trying to hold them accountable for it. I think the Gen Alpha and Gen Beta who are emerging after them will look back at us adults and they will hold a there will be a reckoning. And they will say, how on earth did you let us get into all this stuff without actually even thinking about it? How do we sleepwalk into this society. So there will be a, I believe, a kind of kickback against it from, say, from your children. The question will be, have we equipped them to understand what it means to find purpose, to find meaning, and to find identity, we as Christians would believe, in our faith and through Christ first and through what it means to be part of a church community? Or will we literally just let the algorithm dictate their definition of it? And remember that the algorithm is not there to promote your human flourishing. The algorithm is designed for one reason and one reason only, and that is to grab your attention so it can monetize your eyeballs. And I think when we teach young people that, that's when they'll start to rebel against it as well, even more.
1: So just one final question, if I may, and I didn't pre-warn you about this. I've asked a few people on this series so far this same question, and I want your immediate response. So I'm able, Dave, to take you into a room that has a big red button in it. And if I was to invite you to press the red button, and in doing so, you would wipe out all of the social media side of the digital revolution. Now, in the context of this conversation, that would include all of the social media sites. It would include gaming. It would include YouTube. So with one press of the button, I could get you to wipe it out. Would you press it?
0: I wouldn't press it. But what I would want to do is press a button that takes us back to the early stages and when all this is forming, and have some real conversations about how values-based this is going to become and how we drive it towards human flourishing and not just monetization and not just politicization. But that is a very idealistic statement driven by my heart of hope for the kingdom of God. It's not a statement driven by reality, because we know that whenever a medium comes in, whether it's the printing press or artificial intelligence, it always contains the DNA of human brokenness. And I think I would love to go back, and I'd love to be able to say, this is what's coming. This is how we need to shape it and form it for the benefit of all, because it has so many incredible aspects of it and can benefit the world in such a way that I don't even think we've ever tapped into, because the people that have won it and taken the reins of it do not have our best interests at heart.
1: Dave Bowden, it's been an absolutely fascinating discussion. Let me just quickly recommend Dave's book. It's called Raising Gen Alpha. Dave, thank you for being with us on the programme today.
0: Thank you.
1: Well, I hope that you've enjoyed the programme today. As we wrap up this conversation, I just want to say a huge thank you to Dave Bowden for sharing his wisdom and heart for this generation. These are huge topics that we've talked about today. Identity, resilience, faith, and the digital world our boys are growing up in. If you want to find out more about this topic, Dave's book is called Raising Gen Alpha. If you missed last week's episode on how the digital world is shaping girls, do go back and catch up. 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
6: 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And by the way, all past programs are found there as well. Listen at your convenience. Let's begin. We're going to hear the story of Zach Holt. Zach was one of those people we often drive by and see who have reached rock bottom. He was a drug addict with little to hope for in his life. But then, well, you'll hear him tell the story now. But as we began talking, I asked him to describe the atmosphere of the Bristol, Virginia ministry called the Table Ministries.
7: It is a beautiful circus. It is wild. Our crowd is rowdy and messy. We are in the fray with the unhoused, with the incarcerated, with the addicted. And but amidst all of that, I see more beauty in our ministry than in any other church I've been a part of. That's so raw and real, and no one is unaware of the brokenness that they're experiencing, and no one is pretending. There's no facade. It's all just right there. And so, in a moment, I'll share more about my story, but it's beautiful how God has repurposed all of the brokenness from my past, to create space for me to build bridges to people who are now where I once was.
6: That is amazing. Most people would run the other direction. You run towards the flames here, huh?
7: Well, I do. And I think it's largely because I can resonate. I see myself in the man holding a cardboard sign because that was part of my story. I struggled for a lot of years with drug addiction, and in the course of that, ended up on the street, in and out of jail, recovery centers, homeless shelters, halfway houses. And what's beautiful is when the Lord met me in a jail cell, and didn't shame me, but embraced me, opened my eyes to both my sinfulness and this abounding love that just rocked my world. Once I was set free from all of that, I had this hunger and this yearning for people to taste and see the goodness of God. And so each of those spaces, are ministry activities for us now. So we have active ministries to the unhoused, and we have incarnational expressions of gatherings in homeless shelters and halfway houses and recovery centers and all these spaces that used to represent such shame and darkness and bondage are now these outposts of kingdom activity and flourishing. And it's just wild, Wayne, how God can turn what the enemy meant against us for his good and his glory.
6: It's a story we need to hear. So I, again, appreciate you telling it to us here today, Zach. So where does it begin for you? How did God use your life to begin all this?
7: I started into drugs when I was about 13 years old. Oh. And I didn't know who I was. So I was searching for acceptance and significance. And I thought I'd found it in the crowd I was running with and the compromises that I made. And so I got wrapped up in that life. And I didn't have a deep relationship with God. He was more of like a spare tire that I would pull out in case of an emergency. But I always had this sense that God was going to use me. And when I was four, I told my mom I was going to be a catcher for the Atlanta Braves and a preacher in the off season. And I loved playing baseball, and I'd forgotten those words until my mother reminded me many, many years later. And so I think there was always a part of me that was set apart for the work that I'm doing. And when I came out on the other side of incarceration with, I was on probation, a really tight leash with a court ordered program. But I just fell in love with Jesus. And every day I would sit on my mom's back porch and I would drink my coffee and I would just experience him in this visceral way that just, I would cry every single day at just how good he was and how could he possibly love me, knowing full well all the compromises, all the sin. Because for so many years, I rejected his hand. I rejected his love. And I was mastered by my addiction. I was an unwilling participant at a certain point in debauchery and depravity and breaking into houses and doing things I never thought that I would do. And when he brought me out of that and opened my eyes, I dove headfirst. And one of the beautiful things that I've come to believe in my own life and see it in the lives of the men that I pour into now in our discipleship ministry is it's one thing to get the people out of Egypt in the book of Exodus. It's another thing to get Egypt out of the people. Yeah. And so even though I was brought out of my Egypt, I was set free from my addiction, from condemnation. The real beauty was the process of sanctification, the process of getting Egypt out of me. And so this journey I was on and still am on with Jesus, to give you another biblical story, in Daniel 3, we meet Hananiah, Azariah, and Mishael, renamed by Babylon, Shadrach, Meshach, and Abednego. And on the other side of their experience in the fiery furnace, it says that they didn't even smell like smoke. And I believe that the transformation of Christ in my life is so thorough that I have to convince people now that, yeah, I'm a felon. I was once incarcerated. I've had overdoses. I held a cardboard sign, because the transformation is so extreme. And I look back at the person I used to be, and it's just a shell. And now I get to watch the men in our discipleship ministry not just get out of Egypt, but get Egypt out of themselves, like to see them walking in the fullness of what Christ died to provide, to see them become fathers and leaders and entrepreneurs and church planters and chaplains. And the beauty for me is not as much of what we're saved from, but what we're saved for, because he repurposes all of that brokenness to bring beauty into the world. You know, or the language we use is that we went from recreation to recreation.
1: Yeah.
7: And so much like of our that. Lives were just about feeling good, doing what we wanted. It was all fun and games until it wasn't. It was about recreation. And God intercedes in the gospel, and God intercedes with the cross, and the words are spelled the same, but the hyphen makes all the difference, because mm-hmm. I believe that when the cross interrupts our recreation and he shows us what true life is about, fully alive life of John 10:10, that we see that we're wired for recreation. So it's just it's a lot of fun. I feel every day like I'm a little kid. And somebody told me years ago, Wayne, that they're like, you know, one day you're going to come off of that pink cloud and you're going to be like the rest of us. And so my prayer is Lord, I want to stay on it. Like,
8: not yet, Lord, not yet. So with those strikes against you, though, I mean, how did you get a toehold in what you do? I mean, was there someone who came along who discipled you?
7: The first phase of my journey, I realized that I didn't know anything about myself, and I didn't know anything about God. You know, Calvin talks about how knowledge of God and knowledge of self are one and the same, that we can't really know God until we know ourselves, and we can't really know ourselves until we know God. And so I had a recovery mentor, a person whose recovery I admired. But I also had a spiritual mentor, a guide, and the man who discipled me and pointed me in the right direction. As that journey continued, you know, discipleship became a huge part of my life, because I know that life on life change is it takes deep investment. You've got to be not just invested, but involved. And today, some of the greatest discipleship I have with the men that I lead is hanging sheetrock, or, you know, going to repair one of our ladies, her porch, or just driving to Ace Hardware, or, you know, going to a concert. And it's life together, and it's the conversations that come up. I was we have squash that's grown, just blown up, and tomatoes and peppers. And so Noah came over and we were picking squash and just talking about harvest and talking, you know. And so it's just in my DNA, I think, because I was discipled well, to be able to disciple others. When I started, I felt the calling to go to seminary about 3 years in. And so I went through and got my master's of divinity. And in the process of that, part of the requirement is you have to do a supervised ministry internship. And so I signed on with a Christian church in our area. And in the midst of that assignment, we had this crazy idea. There was a local recovery center that was opening up, and we thought, well, what could it look like to plant a church that meets in the recovery center, that is led by people in recovery, trying to reach people, chasing recovery? And so that's how the Table Ministries was born, was in the midst of my internship, stepping into planting a non-traditional, incarnational expression of the local church.
8: Because they may be welcomed into a local church, but they may not feel welcomed, right?
7: Exactly. And just like in the garden, the real problem, Adam wasn't separated from God because of his sin. He was separated from God because of his shame. And so God shows up for the walk in the cool of the day. But it was Adam who ran and hid. And one of the, if not the greatest opposition that we face as men and women in recovery is shame. I believe that guilt is healthy. Guilt says I did a bad thing, but shame says I'm a bad person. And so shame is an assault on our identity. So we come into recovery with feelings of unworthiness. We compare ourselves out. We feel unwelcome. We feel unwanted, even amidst a Christian congregation, which may have their arms wide open. We battle with that shame that says, I am a bad person. So then, of course, our behavior follows our identity and all that.
8: We're getting to know Zach Holt and learning about the Table Ministries in Virginia. More with Zach coming up in a moment.
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8: My guest is Zach Holt. Zach is the founder of the Table Ministries. I want to hear all about this because this is so unique. Again, it's located in Bristol, Tennessee, Virginia. Take your pick, right? You're in that area, which is an interesting part of the country, isn't it? I mean, are you a native of that part of the world?
7: So I moved here from Richmond, Virginia, about a week after my high school graduation, with my mom and my dad and my daughter, who I had when I was 16. And we moved from the city of Richmond to Southwest Virginia. And I love the mountains. I enjoy cycling and hiking. My wife and I go camping all the time.
8: Beautiful.
7: And
8: yeah.
7: So I consider myself a native at this point.
8: Okay. So tell me about the Table Ministries. You mentioned the fact that it's a church, isn't it?
7: Yeah. So that's how we're set up with the IRS. We meet ecclesial minimums. It's the most church that I've ever been a part of. And yet sometimes it looks the least like any church I've ever been to.
8: Why? What makes it different?
7: Man, I think that there is such an atmosphere of acceptance. There is such a depth of authenticity. Sometimes I struggle with the facade that can feel like is present in some more traditional religious spaces. And I think I hunger and I yearn for the raw and the real, because that's exactly where I was when Jesus met me. And for me, my spiritual progress was limited for the duration of my performance and my pretending. I had to take that mask off and really expose myself to him and be vulnerable before him. I spent so many years covering with fig leaves that I almost didn't know how to live without them. You know, I just cover and cover and cover. And so I appreciate the spaces that we've created, whether they're in jails or nursing homes or our main hub gathering is on Sunday nights at a local Boys and Girls Club. We feed a ton of people, and we have different churches and small groups that supply the food, different worship leaders that do the music. But my favorite moment every Sunday night is when we take communion together. And to see faces covered in tattoos, to be with folks that are wheelchairs, that are every color, every socioeconomic, from, you know, community pillars and entrepreneurs to, you know, folks that literally brought their cardboard sign in with them, and to see the community come together under one banner, and just to see it's beautiful, man, because, you know, our folks come in with so much baggage and so much hurt, but we create a safe space for people to just let down their guard, pull up a chair, and be who they are right where they are. And, you know, something happens at the kitchen table. And Jesus ate with the people that nobody else wanted to eat with. Mm-hmm. And when we sit down with another person and say, hey, tell me your story. It's through through our stories, I think that we have connection with one another in a way that's really powerful and visceral. And we realize that we're all the same kind of different, you know, that we're all children of God. We may have different paths. We may have different housing situations or vocational situations. But once you peel some of that back and you realize that we're all restless until we find our rest in God. We're all broken until we experience the healing of Christ. And
8: all needed, whether we realize it or not.
7: Yes, absolutely.
8: But you're not content to see them clean and sober. This goes far beyond that, doesn't
7: absolutely,
8: it?
7: Absolutely, absolutely. One of my favorite stories is when the friends of the paralytic, they want their friend to get to Jesus so bad, but it's crowded, so they have to tear the roof off. And so often what I see in recovery work is the ceiling of a person in recovery is their self-limiting belief. And so we remove that roof and we help them to dream and to feel worthy of walking towards those dreams in the spirit. And so our discipleship ministry is unique in that our goalpost is we want to see church planters. We want to see entrepreneurs. We want to see them add value to the city to go from being a taker to being a contributor. And so we set the milepost, we set the goalpost way out there and we remove the roof and we walk with them with coaching and support, community partners that help them learn how to budget, help them learn how to invest, help them, you know, learn kind of how to navigate through those pieces, mental health providers that come beside them with some of those professional services, that they need. And then of course, men who cheer for them and show up for them. And that's so rare, Wayne, because a lot of these people that we pour into, they've never had anybody say, look, I see this in you. I see such potential in you. Like, I want to walk with you. I really think that you can start this business. I really think that God is going to be with you as you start into seminary. I really think, you know, that you would make a great church planter, you know, and nobody's ever given them permission. There's always been the ceiling that's been there. And so we remove the roof and we help them dream big and then walk with them to see that fulfilled.
8: That's incredible. How do you support this ministry?
7: Yeah, so it happens a couple of different ways. You know, as most missionaries, I self-supported. So I travel and speak at different congregations, share our vision, what we're doing. We have some consistent financial partners that pour in and support our big initiatives and our projects that we're working on. You know, our hope over the next several years is that we'll be able to create some revenue streams internally through these gifts that our guys have. Like just now, I left Mark, who's a painter, Andre, who's a certified electrician, Kenny, who has his Class C carpentry, and like all these guys that are in our ministry right now. And it's like we literally have the whole team, every piece that you need, we have together. So, you know, we really want to create revenue from within so that, you know, we're not always in the business of asking. But I want to say related to that we use the term friend raising instead of fundraising. Mm-hmm. Because what we've seen, Wayne, is that when we build these partnerships with churches or individuals, the beauty and the value that we see on the other side, we've seen a couple of people that are not our target demographic, very affluent and yet they started coming around and seeing what God was doing, and all of a sudden it became this deep friendship. Yeah. And their lives changed.
8: Yeah.
7: They weren't expecting it. They weren't, they thought they were going to be the ones, you know, just helping. And now it's just, so you never know what happens when you come near the fire of God is burning and just, so we love what we get to do, but that's generally how it works.
8: Okay. Find out where God is working and be a part of that.
7: Absolutely. Right? Where are you working? Sure. How can I join you?
8: Yeah. Yeah, that's great. All right. We have a couple of moments left. Can you just outline maybe one of the men's stories of a turnaround, someone who had hit rock bottom and has been involved in your, in discipled through your ministry now. And just tell us a quick story if you would.
7: So when I met Shane, Shane was homeless and he was in the park in downtown Bristol. And I asked him, I said, Shane, if God could do one big thing for you, one huge thing for you, impossible thing for you, what would it be? And he said, I have an idea, but there's no way your God can do this. He said, I haven't seen my boys in 5 years. They live in Idaho. They don't even know where I am. I want to be with my boys on a Saturday morning, and I want to wake them up with blueberry pancakes in bed. And I said, okay, let's pray. So about 2 years later, Shane makes it through our program. And then about 9 months ago, I get a call from Shane. And he's in Idaho. He calls me and he says, you'll never guess what I'm doing.
8: No.
7: He said, I'm making blueberry pancakes for my boys. Do you remember that prayer that we prayed all those years ago? And I said, I remember it like it was yesterday. And so what we see is not just guys getting clean. We see dads becoming fathers. We see restoration in every area of their lives, that God moves in ways that are immeasurably more than all we could ever ask, think, or imagine. I could tell stories of former gang members who have found a true family in Christ, men who were sexually abused and assaulted, who are now acting as advocates for children who have no voice and feel alone in the midst of their trauma, on and on and on, how God turns what the enemy meant to destroy them and into glory and beauty.
8: That's Zach Holt, senior pastor of the Table Ministries, which is a church totally committed to its community through offering gospel help and hope in so many ways to people who are often written off by society. If you'd like to learn more about Zach and the Table Ministries, please visit firstpersoninterview.com. We'll place a link to all they're doing in the name of Christ. That's firstpersoninterview.com. 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

0: When Jesus healed a man who had been blind since birth, why didn't everyone celebrate the miracle? Today on Truth for Life Weekend, Alistair Begg examines the response of the religious leaders and considers why, so often, the same kind of opposition appears when people come to faith in Christ today.
1: I invite you to turn with me to John chapter 9. Now, we're going to read the section in chapter 9 just at one point, and then we're going to pray together. Verse 35, Jesus heard that they had thrown him out, and when he found him, he said, "Do you believe in the Son of Man?" Father, we pray that with our Bibles open and our hearts, we trust, seeking and sensitive to your truth, that the Spirit of God will be our teacher, so that both in speaking and in hearing, in understanding and in believing and in living out the gospel, that we might be enabled in everything by you, the living God. We cast ourselves completely dependent upon you in this time. In Jesus' name, amen. Well, we come in for the fourth time to the ninth chapter of John's Gospel. And last time, we noted the formalism of the Pharisees, and we considered the fear of the parents. It actually says right there in verse 22, his parents said this because they were afraid of the Jews. The Jews were such an intimidating presence that the man's parents had determined they would fudge the question that was addressed to them, and at the same time they would pass the buck. And they said, "Why don't you ask our son, the one who had been born blind and now can see, why don't you ask him?" Verse 23, "He is of age." We come now to our third word, which we managed unsuccessfully to reach last time, and that word is faith. Faith. When we use the word faith, many things come to mind. Some of us may think that faith in the New Testament is akin to going to the hairdressers, whereby you sit in a chair and you entrust your head and your hair to somebody that you may have met or may never have met. And there is a measure of faith involved in that. You take your money to the bank and you give it to them in good faith that they will actually do what they said, look after it, and give it back to you at least the same amount, if not a wee bit more. Or you go to the pharmacist, you ask for your prescription, they fill the prescription, they put it in a little plastic thing, and you take it home to your bathroom. And I wonder if, like me, you ever think about that just before you pop the first one. You say to yourself, "What if they gave me Mr. Simpson's prescription?" And I don't know who Mr. Simpson is, nor do you. I invented him. But what if his prescription could kill me? I'm putting a tremendous amount of faith in that pharmacist, that he or she was having a good day, paying very careful attention, and making sure that the right pills went in the right little plastic bucket. Well, in some senses, that is true concerning faith in Jesus, but only in some senses. Because what the Bible says about faith is this, that it is by grace, through faith, that we are saved. And this is not our own doing. It is the gift of God. So that the very faith that a man or woman exercises in the person of the Lord Jesus is not something that they look inside and find for themselves and by themselves, but it is actually a gift from God enabling blind people to see and those who do not believe to begin to believe. And John, of all the Gospels, is very, very clear that nobody lives in a middle ground between believing and unbelieving. John chapter 3 and verse 36, you needn't turn to it, reads as follows, "Whoever believes in the Son has eternal life, but whoever rejects the Son, or doesn't believe in the Son, will not see life, for God's wrath remains on him." These are very solemn words, and they're very important words, and I mention them now because it sets the context for what we go on to consider. This man is once again, in verse 24, summoned before these religious leaders. And their process of intimidation continues. "Give glory to God," they said. "We know this man is a sinner." Now, it may be that that phrase, give glory to God, is, as the margin suggests, a solemn charge to tell the truth, which is likely. But it may also be that what they're arguing is, you should give glory to God, not to this Jesus of Nazareth, whoever he is and wherever he comes from. Give the glory to God,

And then in verse 45 of John 8, he says, yet because I tell you the truth, you do not believe me. Can any of you prove me guilty of sin? If I'm telling the truth, why don't you believe me? He who belongs to God hears what God says. The reason you do not hear is that you do not belong to God. And the Jews answered him, aren't we right in saying that you're a Samaritan and demon-possessed? That's their response to Jesus. And it is in light of that that they challenge this sign, that they challenge this miracle, and they challenge the testimony of this particular individual. But if they thought they could intimidate him, they are discovering that they actually can't, that this man has a little bit of metal to him, and he is able to respond very clearly. A second time they summoned him. We know this man is a sinner, they said. And then look at his reply in verse 25. Whether he's a sinner or not, I don't know. One thing I do know, I was blind, but now I see. In other words, what he really says to them is, I don't know about what you know, but I do know what I know. And what I know is that I was once blind, but now I can see. I mean, you seem to, he says, have all these kind of inferences and all these assertions and all these observations about Jesus. And I'm listening to what you're saying, but I'm standing before you as a testimony to the fact of what has happened. I was a blind man, but now I can see. Well, that kind of irrefutable evidence is hard to face. And recognizing it, in verse 26, the Pharisees retreat to the questions that they'd been asking previously. What did he do to you? How did he open your eyes? If you look back up to verse 15, that's exactly what they had asked him before. The Pharisees had also asked him how he had received his sight. Now they're back asking the same question. Now, it may be that this is indicative of their interrogation style. If you like detective programs, and I must confess I don't watch any of the contemporary ones, I have no interest in them, but if you give me some old ones, I can go back there with you, and some old British ones particularly, but that's just my problem. But I always enjoyed the situation where the person who was accused was taken into the white-walled room with a single table and two chairs, one for the detective and one for the accused. And then the detective would run through the questions. The man would answer the questions. The detective would stand up, walk out the door, close it, and leave the man there. Next scene, the detective returns, sits down in the chair, asks the exact same questions all over again, gets up, walks out the door, slams the door, comes back. Next time he says, would you like a cigarette? And the guy said, yes, please. So he takes a cigarette, lights it up, asks him the exact same questions all over again. You say to yourself, what's up with this detective? Has he run out of questions? No, what he's doing is he is repeatedly going through the same stuff in the hope that somewhere along the line he will be able to identify an inconsistency in the man's response and thereby be able to get leverage so as to further convict him. Now, it may well be that that's what they're doing, that they're hoping that if they keep asking him to say the same thing over again, his account of what took place will actually contradict itself. Or it may be, and I think this is more likely, that the reason they ask these two questions again in verse 26 is because they've run out of steam. They have just run out of steam. There's no air left in their balloon. There is nothing left for them to say. They are confronted by this incontrovertible evidence. And standing on the side of truth, the man in verse 27 takes the offensive. We've already been through all of this. He says, I've told you this already. You didn't listen the first time. I can't believe you want me to tell you again, unless, of course, you want to become his disciples as well. Notice, incidentally, the progression in this man's thinking. Back in verse 11, when they had asked him how his eyes were opened, he said, the man they call Jesus. The man they call Jesus. In verse 17, as they press him, he says of Jesus, he is a prophet. Here in verse 27, he recognizes that Jesus is of such a stature that there are those who would become his disciples and his followers. But now, the argument or the interrogation, I don't think it's fair to call it a conversation. It was much more than that, but it has now reached the tipping point. And the man has forced his accusers to play their hand. They're going

0: to have to show what they have in their hand. They've played the poker game of this dialogue for long enough. He's calling it, show me what you've got. And what have they got? Nothing. And so they do what always happens when the weakness of an individual's argument becomes obvious. They resort to insults. When you no longer have anything else that you can say to substantiate your claim, the chances are you're going to say something like, you're ugly and your mother dresses you funny. And at that point, the person that you are arguing with knows he or she has got you, because you now have nothing to say that is logical or progressive or challenging, and you just, all you've got left is to start slinging insults around. And that's exactly what they did. Verse 28 is graphic. Says that they threw their insults at him. They threw their insults at him, claiming again the high ground of their theological background. We are the disciples of Moses. We know that God spoke to Moses. But as for this fellow, this person that you're on about, we don't even know where he comes from. We haven't got a clue. Well, of course, that wasn't distinct. That wasn't actually true, because Jesus had already been involved in a dialogue with them. You can turn back one page again, and I'll point it out to you. In the conversation where they're challenging the testimony of Jesus, Jesus says to them in verse 23 of John 8, you are from below, I am from above. You are of this world, I'm not of this world. I told you that you would die in your sins if you do not believe that I am the one I claim to be. You will indeed die in your sins. Who are you? They asked. Just what I've been claiming all along, Jesus replied. So there was some ironic sense in which they didn't know where he was from, but there was another very realistic sense in which they did know. And it was the very things that he said concerning his origins that offended them. And they refused to accept what he said. Leon Morris, whose commentary on John is arguably one of the finest, observes in the response of the man in verse 30 here, the man answered. He says, the man's chain of reasoning is pretty good for someone who'd been a beggar all his life, and presumably a stranger to academic and forensic argument. And it is quite remarkable, isn't it? This man has got some gristle to him, doesn't he? This man has got truth on his side. This man is not in any doubt at all as to what has taken place for him. And so look at how he answers in verse 30. I'll paraphrase it for him. What he says to them is, I find this truly remarkable. Your unbelief in face of the evidence is more of a miracle than my cure. The fact that you don't believe in light of the evidence is more remarkable to me than the fact that I can actually see. Because there is a basis for my being able to see, namely an encounter with Jesus. And you have seen what Jesus has done. And you refuse to accept what your eyes tell you. That's more remarkable, he says, than the fact that I am now a seeing individual. And he jumps on the back of that, and he uses their same form of argumentation, pointing out, we know that God does not listen to sinners. In other words, what he uses is a syllogistic argument. You remember that from school, but we don't need to go there. But in other words, he starts from premise and sub-premise and conclusion. The very process that they had used back up in verse 16. This man is not from God, premise, for he doesn't keep the Sabbath, sub-premise. Therefore, he couldn't have done this. The exact same thing again in 16b. Others said, how can a sinner do such miraculous signs? Same argument. And what the man does is the exact same thing. He says, one, we are all agreed that God doesn't listen to sinners. Now don't let that unsettle you if you are aware of the fact that you don't know God and you're aware of your sin. That's why it's very, very important always to understand the Bible in the context in which it is said. What is being said here is not that the thief on the cross didn't have a hope in the world of ever getting to heaven because he was a sinner hanging on a cross next to Jesus, and he asked him, Lord, will you remember me when you come into your kingdom? Did Jesus listen to the sinner? Of course he did. Did Jesus listen to Zacchaeus and his cries for change? Yes, he did. Did Jesus listen to the woman taken in adultery? Yes, he did. Well, what is being said here? What is being said here can be best understood, and I'll only give you one cross-reference. I could weigh you down with them, but I won't. It's Psalm 66 and verse 18. If I had cherished sin in my heart, the Lord would not have listened. The verse does not say, if I had sin in my heart, God wouldn't hear me. God wouldn't hear anybody then, would he? Because everyone has sin in their heart. So if sinlessness was the key to God listening, all of us would be up the creek. No, if I had cherished sin in my heart, if I was committed to my sin, then God wouldn't listen to me. He says, we know that's true. God does not listen to the impenitent. He hears the cries of the penitent, but he does not listen to those who are willful in their unbelief and in their sin. Secondly, he does listen to the godly man who does his will. He listens to those who do what God says, who are in a right relationship with him. It's a kind of Matthew 6:33 statement. Seek first the kingdom of God and his righteousness, doing of the right thing before God, and all these things will be added unto you. God does not listen to the cries of the impenitent, but he does listen to the cries of those who do his will. Thirdly, he says, no one has ever heard of opening the eyes of a man born blind. If this man were not from God, he couldn't do anything. Now, they knew that was the case because they, even in the miraculous events that we have in the Old Testament, even in the records of the things that Moses did in going before Pharaoh in Egypt and so on, there is no record of any man opening the eyes of a man born blind. And so, with a simple logic, and yet with a compelling logic, the man beats them at their own game, turns the tables on them, and says, you know, you're the ones who've been starting off with the premise, we know this, therefore that, we know this, therefore that. He says, let's do the same thing. We know that God does not listen to the cries of the impenitent. We know that God does listen to those who do his will. We know that there is no record of ever anybody having a man open a man's eyes. Therefore, he says, conclusion, deduction, if this man were not from God, he couldn't do anything. Now, let's pause there for just a moment because there's a lesson here for each of us in speaking to people concerning faith in Jesus Christ. We may think that the high point in John chapter 9 is arguably verse 25, where he says, I don't know about what you know, but I do know what I know, and that is, I know that I was once blind, but now I can see. Some of us, I think, have a real tendency to retreat to that kind of thing. Well, you can't argue me out of my experience. I know my experience. I know what happened to me. That's what happened to me. Therefore, and our friends walk away from us and say, idiot. Because they would be able to say that they've had experiences of different things in different places and so on. We have told them that we pray to the living God. They've said that they chant in the realm of Buddhism. We've said that there is peace to be found in this. They said they have never known such tranquility as they found it in that Eastern mindset. Well, then what are we going to do at that point, you see? Well, this man is convinced of his testimony. But when push comes to shove and the challenge reaches for him, he is able to step up and say, well, let's just think about this for a moment. And why don't we think about this too? And have you considered that? And do you agree that this, this, and this leads to the deduction that? So his faith was resting in the experience of what Christ had done for him to this point, and he was absolutely without any doubt concerning it. But that wasn't the beginning and the end of his argument. Now, what we discover is that they feel the sting of this, the stinging impact of truth hits them. And in verse 34, they do the only thing they've got left to do, and that is they throw him out. But you will notice they don't throw him out until they have given their own answer to the question with which the chapter began. How did the chapter begin? Well, remember, with the disciples asking Jesus, who sinned, this man or his parents, that he was born blind? The Pharisees say, we know the answer to that question. The reason you were blind is because you were steeped in sin at birth. You are a miserable sinner. That's what you are. How dare you lecture us? Don't you realize that we've gone to school for this? Don't you understand that we have the legacy, the historical background of Judaism on our side, and you, some upstart beggar from the streets here, thinks to come in and confront us? You see how the challenge of truth gets under the skin of those who know they don't know the very truth they are encountering? We ought not to be surprised when our friends and neighbors want eventually to throw us out. Frankly, we ought to get thrown out a lot more than we do, many of us. And the reason we're not thrown out, the reason we're accepted, may be because we are more represented by the fear of the parents than we are represented in the faith of the man once blind. We're ready to fudge the questions. Well, I don't know about that. Oh, I'm not so sure about that. Well, maybe you could ask someone else about that. Come on, have the courage of your convictions. How dare you lecture us? You're gone. And they threw him out.
1: 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I'm Bob Lapine. Thanks for joining us this weekend. 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
5: Hello and welcome to the Same Commission. Thank you for joining us today. This week we are going to be looking at the very key topic of how to pray purposefully for mission.
6: And we're joined today in the studio with our good friend Matt Davis. Welcome, Matt, for coming
7: along. Thank you.
5: Now, if you've had contact with Echoes for a little while, you've probably heard Mark's name in various different contexts. But if you haven't, just a little bit of a potted history of Mark. Hopefully, Mark, this actually matches up to your actual life.
7: I'll let you know.
5: But Mark and his wife, Shirley, served for over 20 years as mission partners in Zambia. And after that, they became part of Glow Europe and were at Tilsley College in Motherwell, where Mark was the principal. Now they're actually based in Northampton, and Mark continues serving with Glow in establishing stronger connections with churches across England and Wales, and that's through teaching and church revitalisation work.
7: Yeah. And
5: also looking at matters of European mission and training. So an awful lot you're doing there, Mark. But you actually somehow managed to squeeze in time to then go back to Zambia on a semi-regular basis as well. So that's impressive.
7: I do like to go back and to share in the work that's still going on there.
6: So let's turn to our topic today. I guess every believer really is aware of the vital necessity of prayer for the Christian. But I guess just to spend a little bit more time on thinking why it's important, mm-hmm. and also why regular prayer is sometimes so elusive as well.
7: Yeah, I mean, prayer is a really vast topic, and I'm glad, as you're saying, today we're focusing particularly on prayer in the context of mission. But I think what really informs me about prayer in the general aspect is important to the comment I'll make here, really, because in understanding why it's so vital, to me, prayer is essentially communication and connection with God. We are committed to believing that we have a relationship with God, a personal relationship with God through Jesus Christ. The question is, well, how does that relationship operate? It operates through communication, and that word prayer is essentially how we relate to God. Mm-hmm. So if we grasp that it's relationship and prayer functions in that context of relationship, it is the primary means of talking with God. But I would emphasize talking with God. I see prayer very much as a two-way communication. Mm-hmm. Often we, I suppose, juxtaposition prayer and Bible reading. We say, like, prayer is us talking to God and Bible reading is God talking to us. And I get that. But actually, prayer is meant to be a two-way communication, mm-hmm. conversation with God. And so if we see it from the angle of I'm in a relationship with God, how does that work? It works by talking. Any marriage, any relationship, if you're not talking and listening, then prayer is vital. Obviously vital, because that's how we talk with God and how God talks with us. And I think that general background is what underpins to me the value or the importance of prayer. If you've got a relationship, you've got to communicate, and prayer is how we do that. And so that sense, as has often been said, prayer is the Christian's vital breath. It is in that breathing sense. It's that relationship sense. And if we're involved in mission, so we're going to talk about prayer in mission, it's God's mission. So we need to listen to him while we talk to him. And to me, that's prayer and its crucial nature with regards mission.
5: Yeah. And so moving into that very specific topic that we're going to look at today, and prayer for mission, I was struck actually just as I was reading through the plan for today, and it led me to think of Paul's words in Colossians chapter 4, verses 2, 3 and 4. And I'm conscious that actually that's one of the first missionary prayer requests that, you know, we hear about, isn't it, in the Christian church, Paul's prayer request for his own missionary journey. And Echoes obviously picks up that principle, you know, in publishing a daily prayer guide, prayer magazine, social media, that kind of thing, and providing information for people to use in their own personal prayer for mission. But if we were to talk for a moment to whoever's listening, about the rhythms, the behaviours that are helpful in taking that all that information that is accessible and these prayer requests and actually praying for them on an individual daily basis. What advice would you give?
7: It's interesting you see Colossians as, you know, one of the first prayer requests. I get it from the angle of here's a specific request. But I would go right back to the life of Jesus, which is mission, and his relationship with prayer, or rather the role of prayer in his life. And then the early church itself, and what we know from the life of Jesus, which is really surprising as being God in human form.
5: Yeah.
7: But for him, talking to his father was normal and part of his mission. And then the early church, we notice very early on, it's bathed in prayer. It's an activity. I see it much more a breathing activity than a scheduled activity. But my big fear is if we see prayer in mission only in the scheduled and don't understand its breathing aspect, its talking aspect. Certainly my own journey in prayer has been much more in that talking, breathing, living, functioning in that talking with God and listening to God dimension. Now, how did I get there? And I do think that's where the habits, the duties, even the training it's a training that isn't so much, I think, to get you into a schedule of praying as to get you to understand how vital prayer is so that you will function with God in a partnership in which praying is natural as breathing. So how do we get there? And obviously we're specifically thinking of mission and praying for mission. I think some of I guess we're talking of personally, so maybe folk are listening and they're thinking personally, how does this work? But also I think there's a responsibility for church, and maybe we'll come to that too. But maybe just picking on the personal angle, I think information and understanding of the world of mission and the needs of mission is obviously needed, and ECHO's International plays a key role in that. And I think every one of us who are serving God publicly play a role. And I'm very conscious some listening to this may be thinking, well, Mark didn't often send newsletters very regularly, and I'll confess it's a challenge to keep people updated. But without a knowledge and an understanding, then you're not going to spend time regularly in prayer for other people. And so finding out about mission, and that may, of course, come from personal connection. I think for most of us, it usually does.
6: Yeah.
7: So maybe starting with somebody you know is in mission or going into mission, just getting to know them or learn a bit about what they're doing, and then personally dedicating some time to praying for that person. And obviously, the more understanding you have of that situation and that person, then the more engaged you're going to be in praying for that person. So just as a start.
6: Yeah, I think you're right. I think personally, I was given an alarm clock by someone in my fellowship so that I can get up and pray. So I started with scheduling.
7: Yeah.
6: But it gets to this stage where it just become more a dependence and a relationship rather than actually just a time, although Daniel did pray 3 times a day, so.
7: He did, and so I think we can all make excuses for our lack often of scheduling, but my observation is probably my most regular prayer, scheduled prayer, personally, in my life was actually here in Bath, interestingly, because I studied engineering here at Bath University. It was as a single person when I had complete control of my time, so to speak. And that's when I was challenged, not necessarily with an alarm clock, but to schedule. And when I can probably, in my life, that was the time when I had more longer times daily in prayer than I've ever had in the rest of my life.
6: Yeah.
7: Does that mean I've prayed less? I would argue no, but it was a very necessary learning habit that leads you into a deeper relationship with God where prayer becomes also part of your actual living and mission.
6: Yeah. So bringing it back to mission again, though, then. So what should we be praying for in mission? And this is a wider question, and you touched on the church. To get the church more involved in mission as well, to pray for mission, what are the kind of things that can be done to encourage that?
7: Well, there's the information side, or we could talk a bit more about that. That you know, people need to know what the mission needs are. I think there's another aspect of prayer which I emphasise. We've emphasised the relational aspect and the communication as we go along, but there is also the spiritual warfare dimension of prayer. And I think coming from Western cultures, a lot of us highly materialistic. And often our approach to anything, let alone mission, is very organizational, yeah, rational. You know, we can do this, that kind of attitude. And of course, from a human angle, we can. But it's actually learning and understanding that there's a spiritual dimension that is core to what's going on. That then prayer is crucial, because without that, walking with God, learning, listening, and God, and I was looking at the story in Daniel of the angels' involvement, yeah, in prayer, yeah, and the way in which Daniel's praying for 21 days, no answer. And then he's told, well, actually, the angel took us 21 days to get through. Yeah. And so there's a mystery to prayer. Hmm. I think for those coming from a less materialistic culture, that's obvious. And it's not surprising, I don't think, that people from the African continent, Asia, other parts of the world live and breathe prayer much more than we do. So, but it's also actually quite inspiring or challenging to recover that understanding of spiritual warfare, so that as church we can engage in that. Now, the reason why I've said that in this question is when we're praying for, I was in Zambia, so people in Britain praying for us in Zambia often don't know exactly what we're doing. Hard to keep going in regular prayer, to realize that we may not fully understand what we're doing.
6: Yeah.
7: But as you're praying as a church, you are doing something in the spiritual realm, which God only knows, I think, quite literally. Mm. We will know one day. Should inspire us, encourage us to keep going in prayer as we do that as a church.
5: Yeah, and I think that's it's interesting just touching on the mystery of prayer there. For those listening, we've had a couple of other podcasts where people have said similar things. We have a podcast that we've recorded, a second podcast with Nate Bramson, who spoke about people who felt impelled to pray for him at certain times. That's a little teaser there if you want to go and listen to that podcast as well. But I think that's really crucial. But this next question actually kind of ties into that. When you were serving as a mission partner in Zambia, particularly, what did you appreciate most about people praying for you? And obviously, there'll be a few different facets to mm-hmm. to your appreciation of prayer partnership there.
7: Yeah, I, interestingly, just off the back of what we've talked about, I think one thing Shirley and I were reflecting on, the sense of having our backs covered. So the knowledge that people were praying for us back in the 80s and 90s, communication was by airmail letter, 3-4 weeks. So it was hard, I'm sure, for people to pray for us regularly as a church and as groups, because updated information, it was difficult. That's why the point earlier, even if you don't know the detail, you pray. So it was that sense of having our backs covered. I don't like using the phrase on the front line, but in that sense, when you're at the coalface doing, you're focused forward on what you're doing. But the need for having your back covered is massive. We don't fully understand it. I think also you can feel isolated. And this may be, some would argue, a sort of socio-psychological dimension of prayer. But I do believe that's part and parcel of how God has made us. So the knowledge that people are praying for us and faithfully doing that I mean, really faithfully doing that, as you get to hear when you eventually come back after 3 years, that there is a deep encouragement and knowledge that we're not on our own, because you can feel really isolated in a particular context. And knowing that, no, you're not, as Paul says in Philippians, he talks of the Philippians as participating in the gospel with him. Distantly far away, but they were actually, he felt, with him in the work that he was doing. So there's that encouragement and strength and that sense of having our backs covered. I think those were quite dominant and strong thoughts, because often it, unlike today, now social media, etc., internet makes it more possible, where you can say to people, well, today I'm going to be doing this, this, and this, and people are specifically praying for what you're doing. And that is a more targeted way of being blessed by people's prayer support.
6: Interesting, you spoke of social media, and I'm very conscious that sometimes when you read social media posts, it's always praying for the positive. Here's what we're doing. And I guess turning that on its head, often, or you talked about the isolation in mission, but often we need to pray for things when things are difficult. How do we do that? And I guess, how does God help us in those moments as well?
7: My mind does go to Romans 8 very, very much so, is as I think it, in one sense, addresses those deep moments. And that's maybe not often in our life we reach those points where we simply don't know what to pray in situations. And I'm not a big one for posture in prayer. I'm not that expressive, but there have been times of literally lying on the ground before God when you're in situations that are beyond your control and you can't see a way out or through, or just exhaustion of just casting ourselves on God and the knowledge that the Holy Spirit intercedes in that sense with groans that cannot be uttered, that's not just our prayer partners on earth, but the Holy Spirit at prayer. So sometimes it's wordless prayer. It's casting ourselves on God, however we express that. Tied in with that too is the willingness to submit to the will of God, because I do think prayer is hugely valuable for us, not for God or even the situation, but actually for us. By praying, we instruct ourselves, I think Martin Luther said. And prayer does not change God, but it changes the one who prays. I think it was Kierkegaard who said. So, in those moments where we're overwhelmed, it's learning to pray like Jesus prayed. Not my will, but yours be done. And there's a huge strength and comfort. Shirley was just saying in the car coming that sense of comfort and encouragement in a God who cares and who we're talking with in such moments of real difficulty.
6: I mean, I guess that's also the power of people praying for you, not knowing the situation. Because you could be in the deepest valley.
7: Absolutely.
6: And folk are praying for you.
7: That's why to encourage churches to do the regular prayer. And I'm not trying to push the responsibility here. I have a responsibility to do that too. But I do think in participation in mission, that is the calling on the church who sends to actually be faithful in prayer. Because you don't know what situation a person will be in at any given time.
8: Yeah, it's interesting, isn't it, when you pray in tough times, how so often the Lord translates "Lord help" into something far more articulate. You know, we can't necessarily generate anything longer.
6: We mentioned sometimes prayer can be quite elusive.
7: And
6: sometimes, I guess,
7: regular prayer.
6: Regular prayer can be quite elusive, especially, I suppose, when things are difficult. So why do you think that is, and how do we address that?
7: I'm not sure so much when it's difficult, because I think when it's difficult, we may be driven towards prayer, but it's big, regular. And I think there are obvious distractions in life, and that's where the discipline comes in, like with any, like reading the scriptures, spending time with God, that is always going to, I'm learning as an older person, always going to be a challenge. You never quite crack that one. And so we're challenged to be self-disciplined. I think too, it can be rooted in just how valuable do you think prayer is? Do you understand what prayer is? And so there's some teaching that can help. Often that prayer is not a mechanistic duty. It's talking with your Father, seeing Jesus as your friend, with all due respect to Jesus, and seeing the Holy Spirit as a co-worker. So if we're working with the Spirit, we'll talk with him. Helping us each understand what prayer actually is and how it works may help. But often busyness and priorities, these are often being honest. And for some of us, if we're heavily task-orientated, then translating prayer into a task. And I don't like to see prayer as a task.
9: No.
7: So that's a tension. I'm task-orientated. I don't see prayer as a task. It's a relational thing. So I have to discipline myself to spend time in relationships. I probably have to do that in my family too. So it can be just sorting your priorities out.
9: I think also sometimes an awareness of your dependence on God.
7: Yeah.
9: And if you're not so aware of that, actually prayer can become a mechanistic, ritualistic. Yeah,
7: very, very true. I think a challenge I've often come back to, Jesus said, without me, you can do nothing.
9: Absolutely.
7: Now, do I really believe I can do nothing?
9: Yeah.
7: The truth is, I believe I could do a lot of things, but Jesus said, you can't without me. And that to me is where prayer is. Without me means, okay, let's talk about it.
8: I'm conscious that there will be a breadth of listeners to this. Some people who will be, thinking about missionary prayer in their own daily devotions, in this country, support, praying in support of mission partners in their church has sent, for example. But there will be those who are listening who are either heading out into cross-cultural mission, or are perhaps new in the mission field that the Lord has called them to. What advice would you give them? Maybe start with sort of practical things that they can do in terms of building a ministry that is very reliant on prayer, that has good prayer partnerships. But also, are there any perhaps encouragements or even warnings that you could give them that are about what prayer can perhaps seem like on the field? Or what are your thoughts for new mission partners?
7: And there's two sides to that. So that is your prayer partners and then your own praying in the field. So let's take the former first. This is where relationships with people and the concept of being sent by churches, by people, and actually that time, often you want to get out and get on with the work, but that time spent in people getting to know you. I mean, Shirley and I were both hugely blessed coming from assemblies in South Wales and Central Scotland, Ayrshire areas, large number of assemblies back in the 60s, 70s, 80s. And therefore there was a wide circle of people who actually knew us or knew our families. Or when we were commended, there was a wide knowledge and opportunities to go around the different assemblies and to, people got to know, and that built a huge crowd of prayers, actually, or drew into our situation a pile of people who were already probably committed to praying for mission. I recognize for particularly younger people today that may not be the situation. So you do need to spend that time. It's not about raising money and support. Obviously, I always see that as a hidden benefit of having prayer partners rather than the other way around. I have givers who pray. It's having the prayer partners behind you who the Lord may move to also give is getting the priority right. So you've got to build those relationships really before you get on the field. It's a bit tough if you're on the field at the moment and you're a bit short on that. And that's where periods of furlough are really valuable, because you can deepen those contacts or create new ones. So building relationships with people and then communicating. And as we said earlier, there's a lot more quicker ways of communicating than there used to be. So learning the skills of good communication is really, really crucial. So that's in a sense building some strong relationships and maintaining that relationships through communication with prayer partners. On the field itself, that's where we may vary, situations can vary. Some you may have a lot of time on your hands when you're new on the field, and a bit like myself at university, you can build disciplines of regular prayer in. You may hit the field running and you're just overwhelmed with activity, and learning to pray in and into every daily activity, so developing what may be new habits of prayer and focusing on that, as we have also been saying, the importance that without me, Christ said, you can do nothing. So don't think you can do it all because you've got the skills and gifts. Maybe you have, but the spiritual impact, the depth and quality that you will bring will only come through this praying and communication with the Lord.
9: We always end the podcast the same way, and to ask for prayer, and it seems kind of apt to do that today, bearing in mind the subject. So, given all we've discussed, what can we pray for you and Shirley?
7: Mm-hmm.
9: What are the kind of key things you want us to pray for?
7: Well, we're at that age and stage. In fact, technically, my wife has retired. I'm working my way towards that. I think just prayer for strength and stamina, not to grow weary in serving, or not to grow a foolish old man, as I think my grandfather reportedly prayed, and he certainly had an answer to that prayer. So praying that we won't grow foolish in our old age. I think learning to live more missionally here in Britain. I've lived most of my life in a Christian bubble, as in full-time Christian service. Yeah. I'm trying to work with local churches in this country, and the challenge of living out a disciple-making life in community. Mm-hmm. I'm having to learn that as well as teach something on that. I think we're going through a lot of transitions, so prayer for transition. It's so important not just to do, but to equip and facilitate and then hand on to others. So we're just at the handing on, and handing on is never easy. So pray for grace, the willingness to get out of the way in some situations.
9: Thanks for that today. Thank God. Much appreciated.
8: Yeah. Thank you, Mark. You. Much appreciated.
7: Great. God bless.
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13: The majority of Christians in America struggle with their finances. 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The majority of Christians in America struggle with the same thing that the rest of society struggles with, I believe in part because we have not learned the power of giving.

0: Welcome to Bold Steps Weekend with Mark Jobe, Senior Pastor of New Life Community Church and President of Moody Bible Institute in Chicago. I'm Wayne Shepherd. Today, we're going deeper in a powerful new series called Wise, Having Sense and Making Change. As we've been discovering, the Bible has a lot to say about finances, and strangely enough, as important as this subject is to each of us, many of us have been ignoring or simply overlooking the clear and powerful guidance God has given us on how to handle our money. And in today's message titled, The Pie is Bigger Than What You Think, Mark Jobe is opening our eyes to one of the most powerful yet overlooked methods of building financial success, and that's the biblical principle of giving. 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But right now, let's join Mark Jobe for today's message.
1: Now, I've thought a lot about giving in my own life and the whole principle behind giving as well and why God wants us to give. I thought, Lord, you own a cattle on a thousand hills. You're not limited. Everything belongs to you. Why would you want us to give? You could create wealth and resources out of nothing. You're God. Why would you want your people that oftentimes struggle to give to your things? Why is it that you want us to give when you are the owner of all? The more I study giving, the more I've realized that we give not because God needs our gift. We give and are called to give because there's something that happens in us that we need to give. That when we don't give, we turn off the faucet of things that God wants to release into our lives. That when we don't give, there is something that we hinder ourselves from. That giving is not for God, that giving is for us. There's something powerful that's released when we give. And I want you to see this in these passages. Here he says in this passage, honor the Lord with your wealth, with the first fruits of all your crops. So he goes directly to giving. Now, you've heard of the first fruits before. I've talked to you about this principle, but let me just refresh your mind. God doesn't just want our giving. In every area of our life, God wants to be first and foremost. God doesn't want the leftover of your affection. He wants to be the first love in your life. God doesn't want the leftover of your time. He wants the priority of your time. God doesn't want the leftover of your worship. He wants the first of your worship. God, in fact, do you realize that the Bible, when it talks about followers of Jesus Christ, that Jesus said, unless a man leave father and brother and mother and sister, if he loves them more than me, he is not worthy to be my disciple. Those are some pretty hard words. If you love brother, sister, mother, notice he didn't say father-in-law or mother-in-law, more than me, you are not worthy to be my disciple. Because what God is saying is, I don't want you to say, come on, you say, oh, I love my brother. Oh, I love my sister. Oh, I love Connie's pizza. Oh, I love the Sox. Oh, I love the Bears. Oh, I love Walking Dead. Oh, I love whatever you may love. And then, oh, I love God. God's saying, I don't want to be one more of your things that you love in life. I don't want to be one of the multiple things that you say I have affection for. God says, I want to be far above every other love in your life. I want to be foremost, furthest, highest, number one. No comparison to my love. I want to be so high and lifted up that anything that you love equal to me, anything that you love close to me, is considered idolatry. That means that you have an idol in your life that you've placed at the same level of God. And God says, I hate idolatry. Because God doesn't want anything in life to be higher than him in your life. Hey, I want you to love your husband with all your might and soul. But if you love your husband more than God, he's an idol. Hey, I want you to love your children and be willing to give your life for them. But if you love them more than God, they're an idol. Hey, I want you to love your calling and your job and love what you do. But if you love it more than God, you have an idol. I want you to enjoy life and love food. and enjoy great food. But if you love it more than God, you have an idol. Hey, I'm glad that you have a girlfriend and that she's captured your heart. I hope that it really works out. But if you love your girlfriend more than God, if she's a priority in your life, then you have an idol. And God says he will not share in his glory. God wants exclusive rights to the top place and position in your life. And so when it comes to our heart, our time, our mind, our worship, God wants number one. And when it comes to our giving, God wants the same thing. God says, hey, I'm glad you give gifts to your children. I want you to. I hope you bought your wife a Valentine's gift. That's great. I hope you give gifts on birthdays. That's awesome. I hope you're generous in giving to people. That is amazing because it flows out of a heart of generosity. But God says, even when it comes to giving, but I want first. I want number one. I don't want to have competition. I want you to give first to me above the first and the best. That's called the first fruits. And so this is what he taught the people of Israel. As soon as the harvest came out in the field, the people of Israel were taught, you go to the fields, you harvest the best of your crop, you harvest the first of the crop, you bring it before the Lord, you wave it before the priest, before the offering, and you say, God, we give this to you. Now, we're not farmers today, so don't be coming here waving tomatoes at the altar here next tomorrow. Don't come with your tomatoes. But what we do have in our modern day society is we have paychecks. Most of us get a paycheck. If we're working legally, there's tax that's deducted. There's federal tax, state tax, we get a paycheck. The modern day equivalent to bringing our first fruits to God is that whenever you get increase or sources into your possession, that you give God first a portion to him. That you say, God, I got an increase or I got a check, and I give you first a piece of my check to you, showing honor to you, telling you, God, that you are number one in my life. Listen to what happens to most of us. Many of us are used to giving God leftovers. That's why I encourage you, if you're going to read the word and have your devotions, do it the first thing in the morning. Because how many of you say, well, I'm going to do it at night? Night comes and you've cleaned up after dinner, washed the dishes, put your kids to bed, watched a little news, and you are so tired. You open up your Bible, and how many of you have done this? You say, I'm so tired, Lord. I know you understand, God. Well, he understands. You're not going to get lightning from heaven. But how about not giving God the leftovers? How about giving God a time when you're wide awake? In the morning, cup of coffee, wide awake. Instead of reading the paper, I read your word. Let you speak to me. I'm giving God the best. When he can speak to me clearly. I'm not giving God whatever's left over, but I'm giving him the best of what I have. And you see, I think God wants that in every area of our life. God doesn't want the leftovers of what we have in any area of our life. God says, I want the first, the best. I want the priority, and let me bless the rest in your life. Love God with all your heart, and God will increase your capacity to love. Give God the first of your time, and I believe God will increase your capacity to gain time. Give God the first of your attention, and I believe God will give you better and more attention. In other words, whatever you honor God first in, I believe he gives you more to resource the rest of your life. And it's the same with our giving. Give God the first and the best, the first fruits. Go first to God. First to his name, first to his work, you give to God. That's called the first fruits principle in our giving. The other principle that's taught throughout scripture, and I don't have a lot of time to spend on this today, but the other principle that's found is not only the first fruits principle, but it's also found in the Old Testament, before the law, during the law, after the law. It's called the tithe principle. The tithe is simply this. I take a portion of what God has given. The tithe means a tenth. I take a portion of what God has given me. I give it according to my increase, a portion back to God to say, God, you have blessed me, so I give back to you from what you have given me.
0: 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Find this weekly motivational

understand God. Well, he understands. You're not going to get lightning from heaven. But how about not giving God the leftovers? How about giving God a time when you're wide awake? In the morning, cup of coffee, wide awake. Instead of reading the paper, I read your word that you speak to me. I'm giving God the best when he can speak to me clearly. I'm not giving God whatever's left over, but I'm giving him the best of what I have. And you see, I think God wants that in every area of our life. God doesn't want the leftovers of what we have in any area of our life. God says, I want the first, the best. I want the priority, and let me bless the rest in your life. Love God with all your heart, and God will increase your capacity to love. Give God the first of your time, and I believe God will increase your capacity to gain time. Give God the first of your attention, and I believe God will give you better and more attention. In other words, whatever you honor God first in, I believe he gives you more to resource the rest of your life. And it's the same with our giving. Give God the first and the best, the first fruits. Go first to God, first to his name, first to his work. You give to God. That's called the first fruits principle in our giving. The other principle that's taught throughout scripture, and I don't have a lot of time to spend on this today, but the other principle that's found is not only the first fruits principle, but it's also found in the Old Testament, before the law, during the law, after the law. It's called the tithe principle. The tithe is simply this. I take a portion of what God has given. The tithe means a tenth. I take a portion of what God has given me. I give it according to my increase, a portion back to God to say, God, you have blessed me, so I give back to you from what you have given me. Now, the majority of people in America don't tithe. The majority of Christians in America don't tithe. The majority of Christians in America give 2.5% of their income to God. That means that out of every $100, we give $2.50. The majority of Christians in America struggle with their finances. The majority of Christians in America struggle with debt. The majority of Christians in America struggle with the same thing that the rest of society struggles with, I believe in part because we have not learned the power of giving. Listen to what it says in Malachi. This has been such a convicting passage over the years for me, because in Malachi, the prophet was challenging a group of people that had lost the favor of God. And he says to them, will a man rob God? Yet you have robbed me. But you say, in what way have we robbed you? In tithes and offerings. You are cursed with a curse, for you have robbed me, even this whole nation. There was a time in the people of Israel's time where God said, I expect you to give the tithe, but you're not giving the tithe, so I count it robbery against me. And because you're robbing me, you're living under a curse in your finances because you're robbing me. I believe the same could be said about our love towards God. God could say, I want you to love me first, but because you're not giving me the first of your love, it's affecting the way your marriage works, or it's affecting the way your relationships work, because give me the first and the best and watch how I fill you up to be able to love more. I believe when we give God the first, that he replenishes so that we have more to give to others. Amen? Some of you are saying, yeah, amen, kind of amen. I read recently that if American Christians actually tithed and gave 10%, that if the believers in America actually did practice the tithe, that we would have $165 billion more to meet needs, feed the poor, start churches, spread the gospel. $165 billion more. Someone broke it down this way. They said we would have $25 billion could relieve global hunger and starvation and deaths from preventable diseases in 5 years. $12 billion could eliminate literacy in 5 years. $15 billion could solve the world's water and sanitation issues, specifically in places where 1 billion people live on less than $1 per day. $1 billion could fully fund all the overseas missions work, and there'd be $100 to $110 billion would still be left over for additional ministry services. Think about that. I believe
that one of the greatest

0: challenges of our nation and one of the greatest challenges that we have as people when it comes to finances is understanding the power of giving. I told you this last week when I preached, but 20-some years ago, we decided as a church that we would practice. Now, there's no in the Bible that it says we have to do this, but we just decided to do it. We decided that we want to give 10% of our whatever comes into this church away to home missions or foreign missions. So 20-some years ago, we decided that we would begin to give away to missions, to start churches, to international missions, 10% that came in. Now, has there always been needs? Oh, yeah, drive through our parking lot. There's potholes in it. But guess what? We give away 10%. There'll always be needs in the house. Last year, church-wide, not only Midway, but church-wide, we gave away to missions and starting new churches and international missions close to $400,000. Close to $400,000. Yeah. You say, Pastor, well, couldn't we use it to fix our road? Well, we could. Could we use it to fix potholes in our parking lot? Oh, we could. But I'm going to tell you something. There'll always be potholes to fix. There'll always be a faucet that's running. There'll always be improvement that's made. But never, never should we ever hold back from the power of giving, because the power of giving replenishes what we have so that we can even give more. Let me tell you what one guy, I sat down and I had lunch with a man quite a few years ago, and I'll never forget because he made such an impression when he told me this story. He told me that when he got married, him and his wife decided that they would, every year that they were married, that they would increase their giving 1%. So they started at 10%, and every year that they were married, they increased it 1% more. So he was an older guy, very wealthy, prosperous. I said, so how long you been married? He said, I've been married 50 years. I said, so let me do the math here. You mean you give away 60% of your income? He said, yeah, right now. And every year it's 1% more. I'm giving away 60% of my income. And he says, believe me, don't feel sorry for me. I'm living pretty well. He says, I give to get so I can give more. I thought, what a philosophy of life. I want to give so I get so I can bless even more in the name of Jesus. He made that adventure, decided to test God. And I thought, wow. Now, I'm not advocating that everybody in this auditorium decide that they give 1% extra a year. But I am saying this, that unless you give, unless you release, I believe that releasing, giving is the trigger that empowers our increase as well. I believe that God is looking throughout the world to see who can entrust with power, who he can entrust with love, who he can entrust with resources. And I believe if he finds someone that he can entrust with resources, that just it all stops with them, then he stops the flow of resources to that person. But when God finds someone that he can give power to, that releases that power to touch, he increases their influence. I believe when God finds someone that releases their love, he keeps loving, pouring down even more love. I believe when God finds someone that is willing to increase their influence and not use it all on themselves, that God gives more influence. And I believe with finances, it works the same way, that when God finds someone that releases their finances and blesses other people, that God says, I found someone I can pour into, because I know it will not stop with them. They will release to other people as well. Amen. Let me close with this. Number three, overflow is a result of the sum of choices you make. Overflow is a result of the sum of choices that you make about anything that you have. You want to overflow in an area, then you have to learn to sow seeds in that area. I've taught you this principle before. If you're here today and you have no friends and you're lonely and you say, you know what? I just don't have anybody to talk to. And I'm going to tell you what to do. You need to sow seeds of friendship.
1: Yeah, that's right. So the Bible is very clear about that, that we reap to the measure that we sow. And this is true in every area of life, from friendships to our spiritual maturity, and including our finances as well. I hope that this message has stirred you. I have to say that I have been teaching on the topic of money and finances for many, many years. I've had so many people come up to me and say, when I started listening to you preach on this topic, we were in debt, we were stressed out, we were fighting, married couples. But they've told me, we're happy to say that we're debt-free, we're giving, we're saving. It takes discipline, but it's a spiritual matter.
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1: Whoever drinks the water I give them will never thirst. 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
1: John chapter 4, verses 7 through 8, 13 through 18, 21, and 23 through 26. When a Samaritan woman came to draw water, Jesus said to her, "Will you give me a drink?" His disciples had gone into the town to buy food. Jesus answered, "Everyone who drinks this water will be thirsty again, but whoever drinks the water I give them will never thirst. Indeed, the water I give them will become in them a spring of water welling up to eternal life." The woman said to him, "Sir, give me this water so that I won't get thirsty and have to keep coming here to draw water." He told her, "Go, call your husband and come back."
3: "I have no husband," she replied.
1: Jesus said to her, "You are right when you say you have no husband. The fact is, you have had five husbands, and the man you now have is not your husband. What you have just said is quite true."
3: "Woman," Jesus replied, "believe me, a time is coming when you will worship the Father neither on this mountain nor in Jerusalem. Yet a time is coming and has now come when the true worshipers will worship the Father in the Spirit and in truth, for they are the kind of worshipers the Father seeks. God is Spirit, and his worshipers must worship in the Spirit and in truth." The woman said, "I know that Messiah, called Christ, is coming. When he comes, he will explain everything to us." Then Jesus declared, "I, the one speaking to you, I am he."
1: Living Water of Christ, written by Lisa Samra. As I gazed at the intricate etching, Christ and the Woman of Samaria, by Dutch artist Rembrandt, two interesting details caught my eye. The first was Jesus' humble pose, leaning over with his hand over his heart as he addressed the Samaritan woman. Due to centuries of hostilities between the two groups, Jews typically didn't associate with Samaritans. Yet Jesus reached out with respect and dignity to a woman considered an outcast. Jesus knew the woman's struggles and offered living water to satisfy her deepest need, the gift of cleansing and life-giving grace available through a restored relationship with God. The second detail that caught my eye was the dark shadow covering the woman's face, symbolizing her initial struggle to recognize Jesus as the Messiah, or Israel's promised rescuer. When the woman told Jesus, "I know that Messiah is coming," and he responded, "I am he," her eyes and heart were opened. As we encounter people who are spiritually thirsty, Jesus' example reminds me to speak with humility and kindness, praying for God to remove the shadow that has blinded the minds of unbelievers so they can fully understand Christ's life-changing offer of living water. Let's pray. Heavenly Father, thank you for offering the living water of Jesus to satisfy our deepest spiritual thirst. With your kindness and your humility, please help us share with hurting people your offer of life-transforming grace. It's in Jesus' name we pray. Amen.
2: As you go about your day, reflect on these questions. How did you first experience Christ's living water? Who can you pray for that needs Jesus' gift of living water?
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0: Welcome to Truth for Today, the Bible Explained, a Christian ministry program that endeavors to accurately teach God's Word in order to challenge, encourage, and edify listeners. Today we continue our talks on the Book of Judges, with David Anderson speaking about the judges Tola, Jair, and Jephthah from chapters 10 and 11.
1: Previous talks have commented upon Israel's cyclical history during the period of the Judges, that of apostasy by forsaking the Lord and worshipping other gods, followed by oppression from surrounding nations, then repentance from Israel with their crying out to God for help, who raised up a deliverer to free them and to give them peace, which lasts for a number of years, until they forget the Lord again and lapse into idolatry. Gideon had brought them peace for 40 years, during which he led them into idolatry with his golden ephod. After his death, his son Abimelech forcefully and selfishly established himself as Israel's king for 3 years. But God soon brought this kingship to an end at the Tower of Thebes, as retribution for all the evil that Abimelech had done to his father's offspring. Tola. Judges chapter 10 opens. After Abimelech, there arose to save Israel Tola, the son of Puah, son of Dodo, a man of Issachar, and he lived in Shamir, in the hill country of Ephraim, and he judged Israel 23 years. Then he died and was buried at Shamir. Verses 1 and 2 ESV. This is the only information recorded about Tola other than he saved Israel. From the context of Judges, that probably means he provided a period of peaceful administration in Israel after Abimelech's disastrous rule. Jair. Verses 3-5 record a little more information about the next judge. After Tola arose Jair, the Gileadite, who judged Israel 22 years, and he had 30 sons who rode on 30 donkeys, and they had 30 cities, called Havoth-Jair, to this day, which are in the land of Gilead. And Jair died and was buried in Camon. The question arises, why do the records of Tola and Jair have so little detail about their lives? If you recall talk T1466 on Gideon's preparation, you'll remember that Jonathan Hughes introduced it by stating that Gideon was an ordinary person who was quietly living his life without there being anything remarkable to say about him. Well, I get the impression that this is also true of these two judges. But unlike Gideon, they didn't live up to their calling, and perhaps Jair was only interested in the status of his family. The facts that his 30 sons rode on 30 donkeys and had 30 cities suggest some official position within Gilead, which he regarded as more important than being a judge of Israel. Certainly the men of Gilead were left unprepared for the inevitable next Ammonite invasion. These bare facts about Tola and Jair only show that during their lifetime there was peace with the surrounding nations for some 45 years. But chapter 10 then reveals Israel's spiritual state spiralling downward and their further drift into another apostasy. The people of Israel again did what was evil in the sight of the Lord and served the Baals and the Ashtaroth, the gods of Syria, the gods of Sion, the gods of Moab, the gods of Ammonites, and the gods of the Philistines. They forsook the Lord and did not serve him. So the anger of the Lord was kindled against Israel, and he sold them into the hand of the Philistines and into the hand of the Ammonites, and they crushed and oppressed the people of Israel that year. For 18 years they oppressed all the people of Israel who were beyond the Jordan in the land of the Amorites, which is in Gilead. And the Ammonites crossed the Jordan to fight also against Judah and against Benjamin and against the house of Ephraim, so that Israel was severely distressed. And the people of Israel cried out to the Lord, saying, "We have sinned against you, because we have forsaken our God and served the Baals." And the Lord said to the people of Israel, "Did I not save you from the Egyptians and from the Amorites and from the Ammonites and from the Philistines, the Sidonians also and the Amalekites and the Maonites oppressed you, and you cried out to me, and I saved you out of their hand? Yet you have forsaken me and served other gods. Therefore I will save you no more. Go and cry to the gods whom you have chosen. Let them save you in the time of your distress." And the people of Israel said to the Lord, "We have sinned. Do to us whatever seems good to you. Only please deliver us this day." So they put away the foreign gods from among them and served the Lord. And he became impatient over the misery of Israel. Then the Ammonites were called to arms, and they encamped in Gilead. And the people of Israel came together, and they encamped at Mizpah. And the people, the leaders of Gilead, sent one to the other, "Who is the man who will begin to fight against the Ammonites? He shall be head over all of the inhabitants of Gilead." Verses 6 to 18. The difference with this apostasy was that the Lord recounted to Israel their previous behaviours and effectively said that he would no longer help them. They should seek help from the other gods they were worshipping. That produced a somewhat more genuine repentance from Israel and a national spiritual revival in which they put away the foreign gods from among them and served the Lord. The Lord always yearned for Israel in a similar way to Hosea chapter 11, verses 8 and 9. "My people are bent on turning away from me, and though they call out to the Most High, he shall not raise them up at all. How can I give you up, O Ephraim? How can I hand you over, O Israel? My heart recoils within me. My compassions grow warm and tender." Judges 10:16 records, "And the Lord's soul was grieved for the misery of Israel." Chapter 11 opens with God raising up the next judge, Jephthah, whose story I will consider under 8 main points. However, Jephthah's confrontation with the men of Ephraim is in chapter 12, verses 1 to 4, and will be discussed in the next series on Judges, God willing. 1. Jephthah's family history, chapter 11, 1 to 4. Now Jephthah the Gideonite was a mighty warrior, but he was the son of a prostitute. Gilead was his father, and Gilead's wife also bore him sons. And when his wife's sons grew up, they drove Jephthah out and said to him, "You shall not have an inheritance in our father's house, for you are the son of another woman." Then Jephthah fled from his brothers and lived in the land of Tob, and worthless fellows collected around him and went out with him. 2. Ammon's renewed oppression, verse 4. Chapter 10, 7 to 9 state that the Ammonites were used by God to bring Israel back to repentance. Having occupied Gilead for some 18 years, they'd set their sights on all Israelite territory west of the River Jordan. Ammon's renewed oppression is stated in 11:4. After a time, the Ammonites made war against Israel. This renewed aggression left the region of Gilead exposed again because their eastern border was with the Ammonites. I've already indicated that Jair's neglect of duty left the Israelites totally unprepared for war. The outcome of Gilead's hastily convened elders' war council was to enlist the help of their relative Jephthah, whom they'd formerly forced into exile in Tob in the land of Syria. 3. Jephthah's recruitment by the elders of Gilead, verses 5 to 11. And when the Ammonites made war against Israel, the elders of Gilead went to bring Jephthah from the land of Tob. And they said to Jephthah, "Come and be our leader, that we may fight against the Ammonites." But Jephthah said to the elders of Gilead, "Did you not hate me and drive me out of my father's house? Why have you come to me now, when you are in distress?" And the elders of Gilead said to Jephthah, "That is why we have turned to you now, that you may go with us and fight against the Ammonites, and be our head over all the inhabitants of Gilead." Jephthah said to the elders of Gilead, "If you bring me home again to fight against the Ammonites, and the Lord gives them over to me, I will be your head." And the elders of Gilead said to Jephthah, "The Lord will be witness between us if we do not do as you say." So Jephthah went with the elders of Gilead, and the people made him head and the leader over them. And Jephthah spoke all his words before the Lord at Mizpah. Unsurprisingly, Jephthah was wary of the elders' request and agreed to return only on the condition of him being recognized as their tribal leader as well as Israel's military leader. Verse 11 states that Jephthah struck this bargain with them in the presence of the Lord at Mizpah, so that they understood what they were committing themselves to, and that it was an oath before the Lord. Mizpah was the place where Israel had assembled their fighting force for war against the Ammonite invaders. Although Jephthah seems to be motivated by self-interest and personal ambition, the Lord had brought about the situation because of his steadfast love and pity for Israel. 4. Jephthah's dialogue with the Ammonite king, verses 12 to 28. Then Jephthah sent messengers to the king of the Ammonites and said, "What do you have against me, that you have come to fight against my land?" And the king of the Ammonites answered the messengers of Jephthah, "Because Israel, on coming up from Egypt, took away my land from the Arnon to the Jabbok and to the Jordan. Now therefore restore it peacefully." Then Jephthah again sent messengers to the king of the Ammonites and said to him, "Thus says Jephthah, Israel did not take away the land of Moab or the land of the Ammonites, but when they came up from Egypt, Israel went through the wilderness to the Red Sea and came to Kadesh. Israel then sent messengers to the king of Edom, saying, 'Please let us pass through your land.' But the king of Edom would not listen. And they also sent to the king of Moab, but he would not consent. So Israel remained at Kadesh. Then they journeyed through the wilderness and went around the land of Edom and the land of Moab and arrived on the east side of the land of Moab and camped on the other side of the Arnon. But they did not enter the territory of Moab, for the Arnon was the boundary of Moab. Israel then sent messengers to Sihon, king of the Amorites, king of Heshbon, and Israel said to him, "Please let us pass through your land to our country." But Sihon did not trust Israel to pass through his territory. So Sihon gathered all the people together and encamped at Jahaz and fought with Israel. And the Lord, the God of Israel, gave Sihon and all his people into the hand of Israel, and they defeated them. So Israel took possession of all the land of the Amorites who inhabited that country. And they took possession of all the territory of the Amorites from the Arnon to Jabbok, and from the wilderness to the Jordan. Then the Lord, the God of Israel, dispossessed the Amorites from before his people Israel. And are you going to take possession of them? Will you not possess what Chemosh, your God, gives you to possess? And all that the Lord our God has dispossessed before us, we will possess. Now are you any better than Balak, the son of Zippor, king of Moab? Did he ever contend against Israel? Or did he ever go to war with them? While Israel lived in Heshbon and its villages, and in Harura and its villages, and in all the cities that are on the banks of the Arnon, 300 years, why did you not deliver them within that time? I therefore have not sinned against you, and you do me wrong by making war on me. The Lord, the judge, decide this day between the people of Israel and the people of Ammon. But the king of the Ammonites did not listen to the words of Jephthah that he sent him. Nowadays we are all too familiar with diplomacy between nations, and the sad fact that it often fails when an aggressive power is intent on bullying and or war to achieve its objectives. This was the case when Jephthah confronted the king of Ammon with the truth of their respective histories, that Israel hadn't dispossessed them of any of their land. You can read about what Israel actually did when they travelled on the east side of Jordan before crossing to the Promised Land in Numbers chapter 21, verses 21 to 31, to verify the truthfulness of Jephthah's version of events. But the overriding issue is that God himself had allocated the nations their lands and boundaries. When the Most High divided to the nations their inheritance, when he separated the sons of Adam, he set the bounds of the people according to the number of the children of Israel. Deuteronomy 32:8. That's why God sometimes calls the land of Israel my land, whenever Israel's surrounding nations either invade or war against it. But Jephthah took a step too far when he accused the king of the Ammonites of coming to fight against my land. It wasn't Jephthah's, it was and still is God's. He only allowed Israel to possess it as long as they remained faithful to him and were thankful for it. Whenever they turned from serving him, as was repeatedly the case in the Judges, he reclaimed his sovereign rights over it. For example, in Jeremiah 16:18, "I will doubly repay their iniquity and their sin, because they have polluted my land with the carcasses of their detestable idols and have filled my inheritance with their abominations." 5. The Spirit of God comes upon Jephthah, verse 29. I leave it to you to decide whether or not Jephthah could have achieved a peaceful agreement with the king of the Ammonites. Like many episodes in scriptures, There's the overriding will of God to consider, for when the king wouldn't listen to Jephthah, immediately Judges 11:29 states, "Then the Spirit of the Lord came upon Jephthah, and he passed through Gilead and Manasseh, and passed on to Mizpah of Gilead, and from Mizpah of Gilead he passed on to the Ammonites. But Jephthah continued to be headstrong, and although endued with the Spirit of God, he didn't exhibit any self-control, which is the last fruit of the Spirit mentioned in Galatians 5:23. 6. His rash vow, verses 30 to 31. Rather than appreciating that the Spirit had come upon him to give him victory in battle, Jephthah remained too self-confident. He thought that his skill at negotiating was such that he could also strike a deal with God. He made a vow to the Lord and said, "If you will give me the Ammonites into my hand, then whatever comes out from the doors of my house to meet me when I return in peace from the Ammonites shall be the Lord's, and I will offer it up for a burnt offering." This was no ordinary vow, and Jephthah gave no real thought to its potential consequences. But it dominates the rest of the account to such an extent that the victory over the Ammonites becomes of secondary importance. A burnt offering sounds very pious until it's defined as whatever comes out of my house. That violates the stipulation of the law in Leviticus chapter 1. Ecclesiastes 5:2 advises, "Be not rash with your mouth, nor let your heart be hasty to utter a word before God." 7. Jephthah's victory over the Ammonites, verses 32 and 33. Verses 32 and 33 detail the total success of Jephthah's military campaign. So Jephthah crossed over to the Ammonites to fight against them, and the Lord gave them into his hand, and he struck them from Haroah to the neighbourhood of Minnith, 20 cities, and as far as Kabel Kerman with a great blow. So the Ammonites were subdued before the people of Israel. 8. The tragic consequences of Jephthah's vow, verses 34 to 40. The final part of Judges 11 tells of the devastating results of Jephthah's hasty vow. "Then Jephthah came to his home in Mizpah, and behold, his daughter came out to meet him with tambourines and with dancers. She was his only child. Besides her, he had neither son nor daughter. And as soon as he saw her, he tore his clothes and said, 'Alas, my daughter, you have brought me very low, and you have become the great cause of trouble to me. For I have opened my mouth before the Lord, and I cannot take back my vow.' And she said to him, 'My father, you have opened your mouth to the Lord. Do to me according to what has gone out of your mouth, now that the Lord has avenged you on your enemies, on the Ammonites.' So she said to her father, 'Let this thing be done for me. Leave me alone 2 months, that I may go up and down on the mountains and weep for my virginity, I and my companions.' So he said to her, 'Go.' Then he sent her away for 2 months, and she departed, she and her companions, and wept for her virginity on the mountains. And at the end of 2 months she returned to her father, who did with her according to his vow that he had made. She had never known a man, and it became a custom in Israel." I'm utterly appalled every time I read this story. Israel's triumph under Jephthah's military leadership turned immediately sour when he arrived home to celebrate it by dedicating to the Lord as a burnt offering whatever first met him out of his house. It was his only child who came out to meet him. Tragedy struck him, and the Lord humbled this man who, full of his own importance, claimed that the victory was entirely from his own capabilities. But he'd made a vow to the Lord, and he was obliged to honour it. He couldn't retract it, not even for his only daughter. His victory parade soon turned into a 2 months grieving for her virginity parade with her friends throughout the countryside. Upon returning, her father fulfilled his vow to the Lord. And this is what Israel remembered each year about Jephthah's victory over the Ammonites, for the scripture states, and it became a custom in Israel. Lessons for us from the accounts of Tola, Jair, and Jephthah. I started by pointing out that Judges 10 gives clear indications of Israel's spiritual state spiraling downward and their further drift into another apostasy. A repeated phrase in the book of Judges is, "In those days there was no king in Israel. Everyone did what was right in his own eyes." The Lord God raised them up. All three of these judges answered their calling in their own way, rather than being led only by the God's Spirit and relying upon him. This is particularly highlighted in the case of Jephthah, who became Israel's leader by his own means. Present-day Christendom is very much like the times of the Judges. Rather than being guided by God's word, much is everyone doing what they think is right in his, her own eyes. I wonder how much of my Christian life is based upon Scripture, or am I simply doing what I think is right for the 21st century culture? But I finish on a positive note. In the times of spiritual declension, God takes up and uses people with many shortcomings in their lives, of dubious character and of doubtful faith, to accomplish his own purposes for his own glory. I say this because Jephthah is included in those heroes of faith listed in Hebrews chapter 11. Thank you for listening to this Truth for Today talk on Tola, Jair and Jephthah, talk number T1469 in the series Studies in the Book of Judges.

0: 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If you are able, please join us at the same time next week, God willing, for another Truth for Today, the Bible Explained talk. May the God and Father of our Lord Jesus Christ bless and keep you always.
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2: They needed a spiritual resurrection, a powerful move of the Holy Spirit to bring them out of despair, to call them home back to the land that God was supplying for them.
3: The final section of Ezekiel comes as welcome relief after so many chapters of judgment. What has been hinted at numerous times is now fully explained, as God promises the restoration of Israel. It's an amazing promise, but the timescale is not quite what the Israelites had presumed. On this weekend's programme, we'll learn about the shepherd, his land, and his sheep. This is Word Alive with me, your host, Mel Dixie, and Bible teacher, Tom Ward. We're in our fourth and final message in the series, Present Judgment, Future Restoration, looking at the Old Testament prophetic book of Ezekiel. If you have a Bible, we'll be starting in chapter 34, and I'll be back to read a few passages shortly. But for now, here's Tom.
2: Thanks very much, Mel. This really has been a whistle-stop tour of the book of Ezekiel. It's like visiting London for the first time and trying to see all the sights, trying to see all the landmarks in 4 hours. You're just not going to be able to do it justice. You're not going to be able to see everything that you need to see. So there's much more to say from this amazing prophetic book. But I did in this series just want to do a bird's eye view so you can get a flavour of this book. So far, we've seen in the first three chapters, Ezekiel called. Then from chapter 4 to chapter 24, we saw Judah judged. And then last week, we saw from chapter 25 to chapter 32, the nations judged. Today, we're going to see hope proclaimed. We have had many chapters of doom and gloom, many chapters of judgment and punishment and correction upon God's people and punishment upon the nations who mocked Israel and Judah for the way God was treating them. And now God turns to the hope that is to come. The phrase that comes to my mind is the only Latin phrase that I know, post tenebros lux, which basically translated means after darkness, light. There is light at the end of the tunnel. Things are going to be different. God is going to intervene and God is going to make the change. It's important to remember that God punished Israel for their sin. It was a right judgment. They had given themselves over to idolatry, which had led to brutality and all kinds of wickedness and evil. It was right for God to judge. And now God is going to restore Israel for his name. It comes up time and time again in the book of Ezekiel that people will know that Yahweh is the Lord, but also he will restore them for his name. Remember that in the Bible, people's name is not just how you refer to somebody, but actually sums up all their character, who they are and what they're about. So for God to say, I'm going to restore Israel for my name, is to say that God is a covenant keeper. Even though Israel and Judah are covenant breakers, God keeps his side of the covenant. We looked at this previously, that Israel had agreed to the terms of the covenant. blessings for obedience, curses for disobedience. But even though they had broken the covenant, God will restore them, and God never breaks his covenant. Like a father disciplining his child, it's not like God leaves the children abandoned. They are still his children, and he will welcome them back. Another illustration would be that of a shepherd and his sheep. And in fact, we see this specifically in a couple of chapters that I'd like to focus in on today. In chapter 34, we see the shepherd. In chapter 36, we see his land. And chapter 37, we see his sheep. Now, there are many more chapters to cover. And in a few previous programs, I've tried to give a few details about every chapter. Today, I decided it would be better use of our time to focus in on these three chapters, which really encapsulate all that these last chapters say. So chapter 34, the shepherd. Now, this chapter begins with God condemning the shepherds of Israel. Here he's talking about the kings and the leaders. And basically, God says, look, you were bad shepherds. You didn't care for the flock. You abused them. You were selfish. You were self-indulgent. And so God says, I'm going to step in and be the true shepherd that you need. I will be the good shepherd. Let's hear verse 11 to verse 16 of Ezekiel 34.
3: For this is what the sovereign Lord says. I myself will search for my sheep and look after them. As a shepherd looks after his scattered flock when he is with them, so will I look after my sheep. I will rescue them from all the places where they were scattered on a day of clouds and darkness. I will bring them out from the nations and gather them from the countries, and I will bring them into their own land. I will pasture them on the mountains of Israel, in the ravines and in all the settlements in the land. I will tend them in a good pasture, and the mountain heights of Israel will be their grazing land. There they will lie down in good grazing land, and there they will feed in a rich pasture on the mountains of Israel. I myself will tend my sheep and make them lie down, declares the sovereign Lord. I will search for the lost and bring back the strays. I will bind up the injured and strengthen the weak, but the sleek and the strong I will destroy. I will shepherd the flock with justice.
2: Don't you love those verses? I will shepherd the flock with justice. This is contrasting God as the good shepherd versus the bad shepherds who have not cared for the people. As the good shepherd, God is going to find straying sheep. He's going to rescue the lost. He's going to feed and tend to his people, with particular attention given to the weak amongst them. I don't know, as you heard those verses, whether any other scriptures came to mind. Verse 15, I myself will tend my sheep and make them lie down. Well, my mind went straight to Psalm 23, possibly the most famous chapter in all of the Bible. The Lord is my shepherd. I lack nothing. He makes me lie down in green pastures. He leads me beside quiet waters. He refreshes my soul. This psalm written by King David, but you see the theme. God loves to describe himself like a shepherd, a good shepherd, a shepherd who cares, a shepherd who protects, a shepherd who guides. But my mind didn't just go backwards in the Bible, it also went forwards. Verse 11, for this is what the sovereign Lord says, I myself will search for my sheep. Second half of verse 12, so I will look after my sheep, I'll rescue them from all the places where they were scattered on a day of clouds and darkness. These verses reminded me of the parable of the lost sheep that Jesus told in Luke chapter 15, verses 4, 5, and 6. Suppose one of you has 100 sheep and loses one of them. Doesn't he leave the 99 in the open country and go after the lost sheep until he finds it? And when he finds it, he joyfully puts it on his shoulders and goes home. Jesus told this parable to describe what he was like. He was that shepherd looking for the lost sheep. And then Jesus makes it even more explicit in John chapter 10, verse 11. Jesus said, I am the good shepherd. The good shepherd lays down his life for the sheep. And verse 14, I am the good shepherd. I know my sheep and my sheep know me. The characteristics of a shepherd are shown in God the Father, but also in God the Son as well. And as we look at this promise of restoration at the end of Ezekiel, it also points us forward to the good shepherd who shows his dedication and his love for his sheep by laying down his life. I've said it before and I'll say it again, that Jesus is the hero of the entire Bible. from Genesis to Revelation, even in a difficult book like Ezekiel, and amongst chapters that at times can seem almost impenetrable, we see the light of Jesus Christ, the Good Shepherd. So we've seen the shepherd, and then in chapter 36, we see his land. And Mel's going to read verse 8 to verse 12.
3: But you, mountains of Israel, will produce branches and fruit for my people Israel, for they will soon come home. I am concerned for you, and will look on you with favour. You will be ploughed and sown, and I will cause many people to live on you. Yes, all of Israel. The towns will be inhabited and the ruins rebuilt. I will increase the number of people and animals living on you, and they will be fruitful and become numerous. I will settle people on you as in the past, and will make you prosper more than before. Then you will know that I am the Lord. I will cause people, my people Israel, to live on you. They will possess you, and you will be their inheritance. You will never again deprive them of their children.
2: So in chapter 6, Ezekiel had prophesied against the land. It's a strange idea. How can the land be held responsible? But really, it's illustrative of the people and the sin that they have committed there. Remember that this is the land that God had brought them into. This is the land that God had chosen for them, and God's desire was that this land would be holy. You know, when Moses went up on the mountainside and before the burning bush, he had to take his sandals off because it was holy ground. The idea was that the whole of the promised land was to be holy, basically meaning that all of the actions of the people would be just and right. But in fact, as we know, they'd given way to idolatry and they had sinned in thought, word and deed. And so in a sense, they had defiled the land. The land should have been holy, but in fact, all that they did on it was the opposite of that. So God had given Ezekiel a word to prophesy against it. The land would be left barren. The land would be a wasteland. It would be destroyed. But now some 30 chapters later, God says that the land, his land, is going to be restored. I found this quote by commentator John Taylor really helpful. Let me read it. He says this: to those who feel that this is altogether too materialistic a concept of God and too constricting for the God of the whole earth, the enlightened Israelite would probably answer that it is no more unreasonable than that the God of all time should declare one day in seven as his own, and that the God of all nature should claim a tenth of its produce for himself. Authority over the whole is witnessed to by the surrender of the part. So the Hebrews regarded the actual land where they lived, the mountains, the valleys, the plains, and the rivers, as a kind of God's acre in the world, and its welfare was intimately bound up with the welfare of God's people who lived in it. End quote. It really is beautiful language. I love this idea of God as the shepherd who doesn't just look after the sheep, but he looks after the land as well. In verse 9, God says, I am concerned for you. In verse 11, God promises to make the land more prosperous than it was before. Here you see the grace and the favor and the faithfulness of our God. We can't forget how important the land was for Israel and for Judah. To have no land was to be homeless, was to be constantly wanderers, was to be exiles in a foreign land. And God is going to bring his people back, but not to a place that will remain desolate or destroyed. It's a productive land.

0: Son of man, can these bones live? I said, Sovereign Lord, you alone know. Then he said to me, Prophesy to these bones, and say to them, Dry bones, hear the word of the Lord. This is what the Sovereign Lord says to these bones. I will make breath enter you, and you will come to life. I will attach tendons to you, and make flesh come upon you and cover you with skin. I will put breath in you, and you will come to life. Then you will know that I am the Lord. So I prophesied as I was commanded, and as I was prophesying, there was a noise, a rattling sound, and the bones came together, bone to bone. I looked, and tendons and flesh appeared on them, and skin covered them, but there was no breath in them. Then he said to me, Prophesy to the breath, prophesy, son of man, and say to it, This is what the Sovereign Lord says. Come, breath, from the four winds, and breathe into these slain, that they may live. So I prophesied as he commanded me, and breath entered them. They came to life and stood up on their feet, a vast army. Then he said to me, Son of man, these bones are the people of Israel. They say, Our bones are dried up and our hope is gone. We are cut off. Therefore prophesy and say to them, This is what the Sovereign Lord says. My people, I am going to open your graves and bring you up from them. I will bring you back to the land of Israel. Then you, my people, will know that I am the Lord, when I open your graves and bring you up from them. I will put my spirit in you, and you will live, and I will settle you in your own land. Then you will know that I, the Lord, have spoken, and I have done it, declares the Lord.
1: Amazing stuff. Now, of all the weird and wacky things that the prophet Ezekiel has been asked to do over these chapters, this must have seemed to be the most pointless. Ezekiel has cut off his hair with a sword. He's eaten food over cow dung. He's lain on his side for almost a year. And when his wife died, he was instructed not to mourn. He has preached many messages to people who aren't listening. But remember, back in chapter 2, God had said that was what was going to happen. I'm sending you to the Israelites, to a rebellious nation that has rebelled against me. The people to whom I'm sending you are obstinate and stubborn. Say to them, this is what the Sovereign Lord says, and whether they listen or fail to listen, for they are a rebellious people, they will know that a prophet has been among them. But at least through all those weird object lessons and those preaching messages that seemed to fall on deaf ears, at least he had an audience. Here, Ezekiel is prophesying, he's declaring the word of the Lord to a graveyard full of scattered bones. As director of Good News Broadcasting, I get the privilege of travelling around various parts of the country and preaching. So I get to look people in the face almost weekly as I'm sharing a word from the Bible. And I've got to be honest, sometimes people look angry. And afterwards, I'll maybe go and chat to them. And it turns out they actually really appreciated my message, but the angry face was basically just their listening face. Sometimes people look distracted. And I remember a woman came up to me just a few weeks ago and apologised that she'd been on her phone, but she said, I haven't got very good eyesight, and so I like to use a Bible app where I can make the font of the scripture you're speaking from much bigger. Sometimes people look distracted, but maybe they're not. Sometimes people seem to not listen. And then I'll talk to them, and they'll ask me a question about what I said, which shows that they really were listening. But other times, people look angry, and they are angry. Sometimes people look distracted, and they are distracted. Sometimes people look like they're not listening, and they aren't listening. And sometimes people fall asleep. I can think of a church I visited not too long ago where it was really warm, but it was quite an old building, and the windows were all quite high up, so you couldn't really open them. But as I looked out to the congregation, I could see people fighting sleep, trying to stay awake, but I saw three or four people nod off before I got to my second point. The point is, it's a privilege being a preacher. And just like Ezekiel was told that the response of the people wasn't down to him, the response of people I preach to is not ultimately down to me. But sometimes I can preach and feel frustrated at the response. Just imagine being Ezekiel. You don't even have any live bodies there. He preaches in a graveyard. Ezekiel speaks the word of the Lord to dry bones. In verse 11, God tells Ezekiel that these bones, these dry bones, are the people of Israel.

0: They say our bones are dried up and our hope is gone. We are cut off. So although Ezekiel is preaching in a graveyard, these bones are representing people. And clearly it seems like a futile situation because God asks the prophet, Son of man, can these bones live? Let's be honest, nothing from the dozens of chapters and multiple years of prophesying that have come before this would have given Ezekiel the slightest inkling that if these bones represented the people of Israel, that reconstruction and resurrection were possible. But he obeys the Lord and prophesies to them anyway. This is what the sovereign Lord says to these bones, I will make breath enter you and you will come to life. It's an amazing promise of restoration from God who, despite Israel's rebellion, is calling them back into relationship. The wilderness years of exile are going to come to an end and new life is springing up. And this new life comes through the breath of God. The Hebrew word is ruah. It's used over 40 times in the book of Ezekiel and 9 times alone in Ezekiel chapter 37. The word ruah means wind, spirit, or breath. But it's pretty clear here that this is the Holy Spirit. Remember, God did something similar to this in Genesis 2, verse 7. Then the Lord God formed a man from the dust of the ground and breathed into his nostrils the ruah, the breath of life, and the man became a living being. So the Israelites were in despair. They thought that all their hope was gone. And this passage shows us that they didn't just need a word from God, they needed an intervention. They were so hard-hearted, so deaf to God's instruction and God's correction, they needed a spiritual resurrection, a powerful move of the Holy Spirit to bring them out of despair, to call them home back to the land that God was supplying for them. So God promises he will breathe life on them. It is God's life-giving spirit that he will pour on them. And this spirit is going to change them. And here, I need to mention that this restoration of Israel has a kind of present and future fulfillment. Chapter 40 to 47 of Ezekiel is detailing a new temple. The thing with this temple, though, is it doesn't seem like a normal temple. It's on the top of a hill, but also it seems to have a river running through it or underneath it. How do we explain this? Well, it seems that this really is talking about a heavenly temple in some sense. And some of these descriptive words used in Ezekiel, we actually find in Revelation, talking about the end times when Jesus Christ returns. So when we look at the end of Ezekiel, we should see some of these things not fulfilled until the future. I think we see another example of that back in chapter 36. Let me read verse 25 to 27. I will sprinkle clean water on you and you will be clean. I will cleanse you from all your impurities and all your idols. I will give you a new heart and put a new spirit within you. I will remove from you your heart of stone and give you a heart of flesh. And I will put my spirit in you and move you to follow my decrees and be careful to keep my laws. Most Bible commentators would suggest that this is a future promise that wasn't fulfilled at the time that the Israelites were brought back into the land. It's talking here of the same thing that Ezekiel's contemporary Jeremiah talked of in his book. The days are coming, declares the Lord, when I'll make a new covenant with the people of Israel and with the people of Judah. It will not be like the covenant I made with their ancestors when I took them by the hand and led them out of Egypt because they broke my covenant, though I was a husband to them, declares the Lord. This is the covenant that I will make with the people of Israel after that time, declares the Lord. I'll put my law in their minds and write it on their hearts. I will be their God and they will be my people. These prophecies seem to be talking of a time in the future, and they point to Jesus Christ, who founded a new covenant in his blood, who came and laid down his life for your sin and my sin so that we could be reconciled to God, so that we can know God. So some of these final chapters in Ezekiel are about a future fulfillment, but it didn't mean that there wasn't a present reality of restoration, and there was. God had sent his people into exile for 70 years, and they would be brought back. But God promises to gather them again in the land, but says, look to the future. There's an even better covenant coming. There's an even better day coming. And as I was preparing, I saw a real link between Ezekiel chapter 37 and a passage in John chapter 20. The disciples there have just been through the despair of Jesus Christ's death. The one they thought was the Messiah has died. Their hope was dried up and gone. But God raised Jesus Christ to new life, resurrection. And so when Jesus appeared to his disciples, he breathed on them and said, "Receive the Holy Spirit." Just as God had breathed on Adam in Genesis 2, verse 7, just as God had breathed on the bones in Ezekiel chapter 37, Jesus, the Good Shepherd, breathes on his disciples, his sheep, for them to receive the Holy Spirit. And this is where I want to end as we think about an application from these amazing verses. If you are a Christian, let me remind you that you are indwelt by the Ruah of God, the Holy Spirit. But God, in his mercy and favor, continues to breathe his Spirit on his people even today. So I want to speak to you today if you're somebody who feels dried up. If you think of your spiritual life, do you feel it looks like a graveyard? Let me speak life over that situation and say God wants to breathe the Holy Spirit on you again. God wants to spiritually revive you, spiritually refresh you, spiritually reinvigorate you, spiritually reconstruct you, spiritually resuscitate you to bring you new life where you feel dry and weary and joyless and afraid and frustrated, full of doubt and full of fear. Let the Lord breathe on you today. Does your relationship with the Lord seem stale and formulaic? Does your Bible reading seem pointless and perfunctory? Are you wrestling with doubt? Are you struggling in sin? Are you finding it hard to have hope for the future? Turn to the Lord today. Ask God to breathe on you his life-giving Spirit. Son of man, can these bones live? Can you spiritually live again? Can you be revived and refreshed to live for Jesus Christ today? Yes, you can. Lord, breathe life on us, we pray.
1: 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I hope you will be as well.

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2: I have a friend who works at a bank. There was an elderly man who was her customer, and she urged him to get a card that would work in the ATM machine. If you had that card, she said, you could get cash anytime you wanted, even in the middle of the night. Young lady, he said, anything I needed money for in the middle of the night is something I shouldn't be doing. You wish you could be rich, famous, handsome, or beautiful? Why? Poor, unknown, and ugly might be better for you. Whatever. God loves you and exactly the way you are. I'm glad, or most of us wouldn't make it. I'm Steve Brown. You think about that. Share what you just heard with a friend. Go to youthinkaboutthat.com.
0: Christianity Works has one major passion that's lived out as a non-denominational global media ministry that's headquartered in Sydney in Australia. They want to help you draw closer to Jesus in a rich, powerful, and dynamic relationship with him so that you can be all that he made you to be. Here's the latest episode of Christianity Works.
3: Life is full of turmoil, and often that turmoil breeds fear in our hearts. And instead of stopping, we just kind of go with the fear. Well, it's time to stop and know that God is God. Hi, I'm Bernie Diamond, and thank you so much for joining me again on Christianity Works. Today we're continuing with the next message in this series called Do Not Be Afraid. And we're going to unlock a powerful secret for eliminating the fear in your life. And please do stay tuned, because in just a few minutes, I'll be telling you about the powerful prayer that could be coming your way to help you through whatever you happen to be dealing with in your life just at the moment. This week is the third message in a series of programs that I've called Do Not Be Afraid. Fear is an incredibly powerful force for two reasons. Well, firstly, it's a natural response. When something happens to threaten us or our loved ones or our possessions, fear grips us. In a sense, it's a human response. But the more we go through that, the more we experience fear, the more for many people, they learn the habit of fear. In other words, fear becomes more and more the normal response. There's an alternative, of course, to learn how to deal with fear, to master fear with each new experience. But most people, instead of growing through fearful experiences, actually, they go down and down and down into a bondage of fear. And life is full of fear and worry. So many people spend so much of their lives worrying about this, that, or the other. Do you think I'm overestimating, do you? Do you think I'm overstating the problem, perhaps? Recently, during the global economic crisis, it was interesting to watch how it was reported. Even the TV reporters and the newspaper reporters were fearful. You could see it in their faces on TV. You could hear it in their voices on the radio. You could see it in the headlines on the front page of the newspaper. The worst global financial crisis in decades. Banks on the brink. Governments shore up banks. Sure, it was international. The banks were at risk. But here in Australia, at least, we were blessed by a very solid banking system. But if you listen to the media and the government and the banks, oh, it was terrible and they needed to be propped up. And the more they reported fearfully, the more fearful we all became and the worse the world economy became. So you see, fear is a downward spiral. Fear is about a loss of confidence. On the TV news, one well-known crisis counselling service reported a dramatic increase in the numbers of people experiencing not only stress, but in fact mental illness through the fear of losing their homes. Up from just a handful each year to several hundred per week. Now, we generally don't cope well with fear. When we're afraid, we start thinking irrationally. Fear truly grips us. We see all the fearful things and let our imaginations run away with those. And we forget to take stock of our assets, the things that we actually have, the things that are on our side. And so what these four programs are about in this series, Do Not Be Afraid, is kind of giving us an opportunity by looking at what God says in His Word, an opportunity to relearn our response to fear. So what we have to do, instead of resorting to panic, resting in the sovereignty of God. And so today, I just want to look at one psalm, Psalm 46, which is all about that very thing. Let's read just the first few verses together. God is our refuge and strength, a very present help in trouble. Therefore, we will not fear, though the earth should change, though the mountains shake in the heart of the sea, though its waters roar and foam, though the mountains tremble with its tumult. It's a good start. God is our refuge and our strength, a very present help in time of trouble. And really, it's only in time of trouble that we're afraid. It's only in those disastrous times that we're gripped with fear and doom and gloom. When the world's against us, when people are against us, when the economy's against us. And now look at the picture that the psalmist paints. I want you to understand something about the Hebrew culture, which is the culture that the psalmist was writing into. They love picture language, and this language evokes real emotion. Psalm 46, verses 2 and 3. Though the earth should change, though the mountains shake in the heart of the sea, though its waters roar and foam, though the mountains tremble with its tumult. Ever been in an earthquake? I have, just a small one. Actually, it was some years ago now when my wife Jack and I were on our honeymoon on the South Island of New Zealand. One of the most beautiful and picturesque places on the planet, truly. And we were staying at a bed and breakfast on a sheep farm. We were having breakfast in this old country kitchen with a few other couples in this beautiful place. Big old blue and white plates on display on the sideboard, and the bacon and eggs was cooking away. You looked out the window and there were green fields and white sheep and snow-capped mountains in the background. It was all good. Life couldn't have been better. We didn't have a care in the world. Then all of a sudden, the ground shook. Man, did it shake. There was this immediate sense of panic. And that's the picture the psalmist is painting here. Though the earth should change, the mountains shake in the heart of the sea, the waters roar and foam, the mountains tremble with tumult. See, the Hebrews, they weren't a seafaring nation. The notion of foaming waters and mountains falling into the ocean was absolutely horrific to them. And it's when our life gets shaken to the core like that, that fear grips us. It's not until then that we have a deep need to hear God's word in our hearts. Do not be afraid. When we look like losing our homes in a financial crisis, we're shaken to the core. When a loved one is dying, we're shaken to the core. When we discover that the child we love is addicted to drugs or injured in an accident or whatever it is. When the mountains collapse into the roaring, foaming sea and the earth beneath our very feet shakes. Then we need something. Then we need an antidote to our fear. Listen to these few verses again. Listen, let the words sink in. There is a river, verse 4, Psalm 46. There is a river whose streams make glad the city of God, the holy habitation of the Most High. God is in the midst of that city. It shall not be moved. God will help it when the morning dawns. The nations are in uproar. The kingdoms totter. He utters his voice and the earth melts. The Lord of hosts is with us. The God of Jacob is our refuge. See, this is the solution to the problem. God is our refuge. God is our strength. God is our very present help in time of trouble. In other words, He is right here when we need Him. No ifs, no buts, right here. The problem is, we can find that so hard to believe. It's so counterintuitive. It's so impossible. How can God possibly make a difference in the middle of my fear? Well, I'm Bernie Diamond, and you're listening to Christianity Works. Just as we take this short break, I'd like to remind you that if you have a prayer need, we would absolutely love to pray for you, because the only sort of prayer that the Bible teaches about is the sort that has powerful results. Just let that sink in. The only sort of prayer the Bible teaches about is the sort that has powerful results. So if you'd like us to pray with you, in fact, if you'd like our whole prayer community to pray with you, stop by online at powerfulprayer.org to share your prayer request. It's completely confidential. Your name won't be displayed. And in fact, while you're there, perhaps you could also pray for one or two others and leave them a word or two of encouragement. You can be such a mighty blessing to so many others by supporting them in this way. The Bible says that the prayer of the righteous is powerful and effective. So please, let us pray for you and with you, and let's just see what God does, how he intervenes, how he chooses to bless you. That web address again is powerfulprayer.org. All right, let's head back into God's Word to see what else he has for us today. In the days when this psalm was written, nations often invaded other nations. It's just the way it was, and of course, little's changed in this world. There are still somewhere between 40 and 50 wars raging in this world today, here and now. I just had an email from one of our staff in Africa who's having difficulties getting the program CDs through to a couple of news stations who want to air them because of the fighting that's going on around in those areas. Back when this psalm was written, what the people did is they fortified their cities. They built walls around them to protect them from invading armies. They built defences and towers so the cities were safe. And they were often sited strategically on hilltops or with natural obstacles around to make them much harder to attack. In fact, those walls were often so strong that they were impenetrable, and so armies who wanted to attack them would lay siege to them. Sieges could last weeks, months, years. The idea was to starve them out of that impenetrable citadel. We read about one such siege. If you have a Bible, open it at 2 Kings in the Old Testament, chapter 6, verse 25. Let's just read about a siege for a moment. As the siege continued, famine in Samaria became so great that a donkey's head was sold for 80 shekels of silver and 1/4 of a cab of dove's dung for 5 shekels of silver. Now, as the king of Israel was walking on the city wall, a woman cried out to him, "Help me, my lord, king." He said, "No, let the Lord help you. How can I help you, from the threshing floor or from the wine press?" But then the king asked her, "What is your complaint?" And she answered, "This woman said to me, 'Give up your son, we will eat him today, and we will eat my son tomorrow.' So we cooked my son and ate him. The next day I said to her, 'Give up your son, and we will eat him.' But she has hidden her son." When the king heard the words of the woman, he tore at his clothes. Desperate stuff, isn't it? Imagine mothers eating their children and the king has no hope. And you see, when there's an army ready to strike you down, when we feel like we're under siege, as these people of Samaria were in their citadel, it's not enough to have a safe place to flee. We need to have food and water, joy and peace in that place. You see, these Samaritans were under siege. They were in a safe place, but they were dying of starvation. They had no hope. No joy, no peace. So many people in fear, they retreat to what they think is a safe place. Well, they think it is. They cut other people off. They withdraw. They build defences. They close off the rest of the world. And yet this is such a miserable, fearful place. People live for years under siege of fear like that. And it ruins their lives. So come the next four verses of this psalm. We looked at them just before the break. We're going to look at them again now. They tell us about a place of refuge and strength that is quite different. Have a listen again, Psalm 46, beginning at verse 4. Remember, the psalmist has just talked about, you know, the mountains falling into the sea and the seas foaming and this fearful thing happening. Have a listen to his answer again. But there is a river whose streams make glad the city of God, the holy habitation of the Most High. God is in the midst of that city, and it shall not be moved. God will help it when the morning dawns. The nations are in uproar, the kingdoms totter. He utters his voice, and the earth melts. The Lord of hosts is with us. The God of Jacob is our refuge. This city, this citadel, is not just safe, but it's glad. There is a river whose streams make glad the city of God. A citadel, God's protection, but also God's blessing in that place. Rivers of holy water, something that Jesus talked about in John chapter 7, verse 38. The Holy Spirit flowing into us and out of us. Here, God talks about his river of his Spirit and his joy and his peace flowing into our place of refuge when we take refuge in him. It's not only safe, but glad, because God himself is in the midst of that city, in the midst of this place, and it shall not be moved. It is rock solid. Psalm 46 verse 1 says, God is our refuge and our strength, a very present help in trouble. You know something? The worst time when we're afraid is nighttime. Have you ever noticed that? The sleepless nights, tossing and turning and things churning around in our minds and descending into this dark pit of fear, deeper, deeper into the abyss of fear. And that's why here in verse 5, God will help when the morning dawns. You know that sick feeling of fear in our stomachs when we're petrified of what will happen to us? This isn't just for fruitcakes or losers or people who will never succeed. This is for all of us. We all go through times of fear, and God wants us to hear his words, do not be afraid. There is such a sharp contrasting picture here between the mountains collapsing into a roaring, fearsome sea, between the earth shaking, and on the other hand, this rock-solid city, the city of God, into which flows the river of God's gladness, in which God himself dwells with us. The nations are in an uproar. The kingdoms are tottering. But he utters his voice and the earth melts. The Lord of hosts is with us. The God of Jacob is our refuge. The nations may well be in an uproar. There may well be wars raging. The world economic system may well be in meltdown. But when God speaks, the earth melts. God is with us. He is our refuge. How does God speak? Through his word. When is God speaking? Right now. God is our refuge and strength, a very present help in trouble. Therefore, we will not fear, though the earth should change, though the mountains shake in the heart of the sea, though its waters roar and foam, though the mountains tremble with its tumult. There is a river whose streams make glad the city of God, the holy habitation of the Most High. God is in the midst of the city, and it shall not be moved. God will help it when the morning dawns. The nations are in an uproar. The kingdoms totter. He utters his voice and the earth melts. The Lord of hosts is with us. The God of Jacob is our refuge. Problem is, how do we believe that? How do we get a handle on that? How do we experience that? How can we dwell in that city of safety and gladness? Come on. How? I'm Bernie Diamond, and you're listening to Christianity Works. Hey, life can be hard work some days, and as that daily grind just kind of grinds away at us, it's easy to forget that Jesus died and rose again to give us victory over our sin, over our circumstances. Victory. That's why every video message that we produce here at Christianity Works is available on our YouTube channel. 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It's simply amazing how powerfully the Spirit of God can move through even just a short video message. I guess we shouldn't be surprised. After all, the Word of God is alive and active. Amen. So I'd love to encourage you too to live your life in victory. Again, the web address of our YouTube channel is ChristianityWorks.tv. Now let's head straight back into the Word of God, because honestly, He's always up to something good in our lives. Let me ask you that same question again. The question is, how do we believe in this city of gladness? How do we get a handle on that? How do we experience that? Well, God gives us the answer in the last four verses of this psalm. Let's take a look together. Psalm 46, verses 8 to 11. Come, behold the works of the Lord. See what desolations He has brought on the earth. He makes wars to cease to the end of the earth. He breaks the bow and shatters the spear. He burns the shields with fire. Be still and know that I am God. I am exalted among the nations. I am exalted in the earth. The Lord of hosts is with us. The God of Jacob is our refuge. When it comes to fear, we have short memories. We go through something scary and God shows up and somehow it all works out fine. Perhaps we remember to say, thank you, God. Often we don't. And then things calm down again. They go along just brilliantly for a while. And then the next storm hits and it's raging and we're afraid and fearful and life's a mess and we're running around like chooks with our heads cut off and we're living through some excruciatingly debilitating, immobilizing fear. Fear that comes when the ground moves beneath our feet. And we forget. We forget to look back and remember all the times that God showed up and brought us through those storms before. And even if we don't have many of those to look back on, let's say, worst case, we have none of those to look back on. Let's assume that you and I have just this moment come to faith in Jesus Christ. Just this moment put our lives in His hands. We've not experienced enough to look back on where we know that He showed up. Without doubt, He stepped in and saved us. We forget to look back on the God of the Bible and see how many times He stepped in to help His people. We do. It's what He does. And that's what the psalmist is reminding us here in these words. Psalm 46, verses 8 and 9. Come, behold the works of the Lord, and see what desolations He has brought on the earth. He makes wars to cease to the end of the earth. He breaks the bow and shatters the spear and burns the shields with fire. God's saying, don't you realize this is what I do? I protect my people. I make sure that it all works out. Get a handle on this. But God, how? How can I get a handle on this? You don't understand. I've got all this pain happening. I've got all this fear happening. People are after me. My finances are in a mess. My loved ones are sick. My emotions are on a roller coaster. The mountains are falling into the sea. The sea's angry and foaming and the ground's shaking and the nations are raging. How do I get a handle on this? Here's the answer. Here it is. Right here in God's Word, listen to it, remember it, and let the Spirit of God write it on your heart. Psalm 46, verse 10. Be still and know that I am God, for I am exalted among the nations, I am exalted in the earth. It sounds so simple, be still and just know. But you know something? When we're afraid, often the last thing we do is to get still before God. Even when we're praying, we rant on and we don't shut up for long enough to hear Him speak. Over and over and over again, I've had to learn this one. I'm like you. This doesn't come naturally. It's something I've had to learn when I'm traveling through fearful places and situations and times more than ever. Those are the times to take the time to get still before the Lord. Not just once, not just twice. Every morning, every time fear grips our hearts, just to draw away for a few minutes and just rest and say, Lord, just speak to me. Just witness Your Spirit to me. Just give me Your peace. Lord, I'm here. I'm afraid. I just need to get still before You. I want to open a few simple passages. Passages that God put there to write His faith into our hearts. We can look at these passages a whole bunch more next week on the program. This particular psalm is a favorite of mine. I come back to Psalm 46 again and again when I'm in one of those places of fear and turmoil. But listen to Philippians chapter 4, verse 13. I can do all things through Him who strengthens me. Romans chapter 8, verse 31, "For if God is for us, who can be against us?" Now, when we just get still before God, those two verses are so short, even I can memorize them. Philippians 4:13, "I can do all things through him who strengthens me." Romans chapter 8, verse 31, "If God is for us, who can be against us?" When we get still before God and we let those two scriptures ring out in our heart, watch out, devil. Watch out, fear. Because they're going to go away. When we just get still and focus on God and wait day after day, wait, because of what Psalm 46 tells me is the reality of God's gladness and his power and his protection that is so far above my circumstances. What Philippians chapter 4 tells me, that I can do all things through him who strengthens me. What Romans chapter 8 verse 31 tells me, that if God is for me, who can be against me? God's word promises us this. And then it tells me just to sit still and wait. And you know what happens when I do that? I experience the confidence that I need to make it through. Not self-confidence, God-confidence. I get a handle on the great unseen reality, God himself. His power flows into me and through me. His peace guards my heart and mind. And all of a sudden, the panic goes away. All of a sudden, the fear is replaced with faith. All of a sudden, I have the clarity to think through the problem and to face the realities and to do what I have to do and to trust in God for the things I can't do. Oh, and let me tell you, 10 minutes later, half an hour later, half a day later, the panic wants to come back. The fear wants to come back. And when they come knocking on the door of my heart, I get still with God again. I go back to him again. I wait on him, expecting and waiting. That's what it means to live in that city and to drink of the streams of that river that make glad the city of God. We need to drink him in, his presence, his spirit, his word, and then a peace that surpasses all understanding guards our hearts and minds in Christ Jesus. Be still and know that I am God. Christianity Works is to see your life powerfully transformed as you draw ever closer to Jesus in a rich, dynamic relationship with him. So if you'd like to go even deeper, then let me encourage you to stop by and explore ChristianityWorks.com, where you'll find a wealth of messages on all sorts of different subjects straight out of God's Word and conveniently arranged so that you can find exactly what you need for today. 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I'm Bernie Diamond, and I'll catch you again same time next week with another message of God's love, God's grace, and God's power for each one of us in Jesus Christ.

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1: 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Today we're looking at how TWR is spreading hope in the Philippines, where Transworld Radio has been distributing several programmes in the Cebuanao language via FM stations across the country. For the last decade, TWR Canada has been partnering with the Christian and Missionary Alliance Churches of the Philippines to equip local churches through the Discipleship Essentials programme. This has been providing structured teaching, training and mentoring tools to help both leaders and everyday believers grow in their faith and understand God's word. Through this partnership, pastors, leaders and other Christians are being trained to disciple others through small groups, creating a sustainable model for multiplication. This has now grown into a national movement with approximately 8,000 meetings in both urban and rural communities. In October 2025, Discipleship Essentials expanded through partnerships with Bible schools and local churches, equipping over 100 new leaders through training and workshops. One leader shared that through DE, members of their congregation have moved beyond simply attending church to actively discipling others, strengthening relationships, mentoring new believers, and helping their communities to grow in faith. Discipleship Essentials is also being integrated into theological education and outreach efforts, including ministry in Muslim background communities across the Philippines. This content has also been adapted for Sunday school, sermons and devotionals, enabling deeper spiritual growth. Of course, there are also many seekers in the Philippines being blessed by programs like The Prophets, The Way of Righteousness and other TWR series. And it is amazing how many go on to share the good news and disciple others. Julieta from the Bontoc Mountain province is a prime example. Julieta told us that she experienced profound loneliness and suffering after her husband left her. Then one morning she fell to the floor and was rushed to hospital. Julieta could barely see or hear or move, but she says things changed when her child turned on the radio. The Women of Hope program had just started to air, and curious, Julieta kept listening. Julieta says that after 5 days of listening to Women of Hope, her heart and mind were moved to pray, and she turned to God. She cried out, "Whatever plans you have for me, if I die, take me now so that I won't suffer any longer. But if you still have a plan for me, let me stand and I will walk." Julieta says that she kept on and little by little, she was able to stand and walk. Julieta then surrendered her life to the Lord, and all after one turn of a radio dial. Julieta cites the character of Jesus as what she now truly hopes for, that others will experience his love, his goodness, and his eternal sacrifice on Calvary's cross. She now calls others to surrender their lives to him, knowing that he alone can save. Julieta's incredible story and now her Christian witness reminds us of the words of Psalm 97, where it says, "He preserves the souls of his saints. He delivers them out of the hand of the wicked. Light is sown for the righteous, and gladness for the upright in heart. Rejoice in the Lord, you righteous, and give thanks at the remembrance of his holy name."
0: Sharing Christ, transforming love.
2: Welcome to A Christian Response with me, Dave Piper, on TWR UK. In this series, we're taking a look at how Christians are responding to some of the major issues in communities across the UK and around the world. 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We're speaking to church leaders, charity staff, experts and volunteers to get a grasp of the numerous problems in our communities that can be fixed by prayer, practical action, and political intervention. We're taking lessons from Scripture about how we as followers of Christ should respond to those around us. If you'd like to get in touch to share your thoughts on anything you hear this week on the programme, then please do feel free to email us. The email address is studio@twr.org.uk. That's studio@twr.org.uk. This week we're taking a look at community and our neighbourhoods and a Christian response to our neighbourhoods. And we're joined by Rebecca Brattle, the founder and CEO of Houses of Light, which was formerly known as the Neighbourhood Prayer Network. Rebecca, I wonder what your thoughts are as we start to talk about neighbourhoods and community as to why, to Christians, neighbourhoods actually matter.
3: Well, I think that we all live in streets with people, and everywhere we live, we've got people from all around the world. We've got people from all walks of life, and every single problem that is facing this nation is happening on a street level. So even if there was, say, a flooding in one part of the country, there is probably going to be somebody who knows somebody in that area of the country living on your street or has a connection with it. So I think that personally, I don't think there's any way better or anywhere better to start than your street, because nobody can tell you that you can't speak to your neighbour about Jesus. Nobody can tell you, in our case, we've got a cross up in our window. We're privileged in this country that we're able to do that, but I can put a cross in my window and no one can tell me that I can't do that. Now, if you're in a workplace, sometimes it's a little bit more difficult with work-based politics, but, you know, just living your life and literally being a light that shines. Jesus says in Matthew 5, verse 13 to 16, that we are the light of the world, so we need to be a light that shines in our streets. So I think it's the only way to be sure of reaching everybody.
2: And does this in many ways reflect the practices of Jesus and the disciples, the early church as well? Because they weren't called to just up sticks and move to their own little ghetto where they were away from everyone else who didn't believe what they believed.
3: Yeah, I mean, the early stages of Jesus' ministry was in, I always get the name slightly wrong, I think it's Capernaum, isn't it? But, you know, a lot of the initial part of Jesus' ministry was actually in the hometown of Capernaum. And it was actually meeting in houses, like the miracle of the gentleman who was put through the roof happened in someone's house. They made a hole in someone's roof, didn't they? And often Jesus would say, let me come and eat at your home. And people would say, you know, this Zacchaeus, you know, the short guy, because I'm really short, I like that story. Jesus said, I want to meet in your home. So there's a lot of ministry that happened in homes. Peter's mother-in-law had a fever, and Jesus healed Peter's mother-in-law in the home. He wasn't on the street necessarily. So I think that, you know, I think that in the early church as well, we look at Acts 2. It talks about how early Christians devoted themselves to the teachings and to the breaking of bread, and they met in people's homes, giving it to each other as they had need. You know, the early church was actually in homes. And again, if you look at Paul, he actually preached from a home. So I think homes were a massive key to, that's where you share food, that's where you share relationship, that's where life happens, isn't it? Everything that we go through, where we sleep, where we eat, what we watch on TV, entertainment, it all happens in homes. So yeah, I would say it's a significant part of our faith, actually, what happens in our homes.
2: And we do keep hearing, don't we, reports of how few of us know our neighbours, how few of us talk to anyone in our neighbourhood, in our community, on a weekly basis or a daily basis. Do you think there's potentially a link between the fact that we are becoming more isolated on our streets and the fact that the nation itself feels to many people a more dangerous place to be?
3: I think it is, and I'll give you an example on my own street. When I first moved into my street, I'll be honest, I moved to Wales because I felt that was the best thing for my son and for my husband. My husband's Welsh. I'm from Manchester, and I really was homesick for Manchester, and it felt quite a strange place. And then over time, we started to get to know one of our neighbours, and now it feels really safe because I know where he lives and he knows where we live, and we've actually become such good friends. He's almost like part of a family, to be honest. But last year, I went and knocked on 72 homes. You know, we gave them a little Christmas card. We gave them a little bag of chocolate and a can of Coke and an invitation to our home and an invitation to get to actually take part in a charitable activity. We were basically trying to fill some boxes for some kids in care who have left the care system but have not yet transitioned into living independently. And you know what? I had 16 people who I didn't know in my home. They were lovely people. The conversations I had on the door, they were so lovely. And I remember thinking, most people, the vast majority of them, they're good people. But I think we watch the news and we hear these horror stories on the news. And I think it really does make us think, oh, everyone's dangerous. And I think we have to be sensible. I do think we have to be very careful. I think I've got a child. You know, I'm not going to let my child go into neighbours' homes without me. I think we have to be sensible. We have to be wise. But I do think that the vast majority of people that I've met on my street are lovely, and it's made me feel really happy to live where I live. And it feels like I'm living in a much safer place just because I've met these people.
2: And of course, there's things that people of all faiths and none can do to make their street, make their community feel more like community, to get to know people, build relationships. But you yourselves are Houses of Light, formerly the Neighbourhood Prayer Network, with that very distinctive Christian angle on all of this. I wonder if you can tell us a little bit about how that ministry got started.
3: Well, it's a bit of a complicated story. So I'll start right back when I was 8 or 9. I'm actually 47 now, so we're going back quite a few years. But I was actually living in Crumpsall. Many of you will be aware of the synagogue attack that took place in Crumpsall. My street was actually where I grew up, a street away from that. I grew up living with Muslims on one side, Jewish people on the other side, very, very mixed area. But when I was 8 or 9, I remember looking out of the window and thinking, oh my gosh, there is such a little community here. This is an 8-year-old child's way of thinking. I was looking at the odd light in some houses. There was very few cars in those days, where I lived anyway. And he really could be forgiven for thinking that it was a ghost town. You know, people were just not interacting. And I remember thinking, you know, my grandma, her name's, she's passed away a few years ago now, but Edna Clapham, she used to say strange things to me like, oh, I really miss the war. And I was like, Grandma, why do you miss the war? Oh, no, I don't miss the fighting, but I do miss the community. You know, she said that in the wartime, there was this wartime community spirit that was there where people used to help each other out. If you needed sugar, you'd just go to your neighbour and ask for it. And, you know, everyone knew everybody and it felt safer. So she was lamenting the loss of that community. And this was in the 80s. And I think it's, in many respects, with social media, with us all being virtual these days, I think it's even worse today. But I remember literally looking out of the window and thinking, oh, you know, my grandma's right. And I heard this, I wouldn't say it's an audible voice, but just this deep sense that God was speaking to me, which as an adult now who understands theology a bit more, I understand that was the Holy Spirit whispering to me, saying, I'm going to use you in the future to change this. So after all, by the time I was 14, for various reasons that I don't fully understand myself, I did become an atheist for 5 years. And then I eventually came back to God, which is another story. You'd have to take up a whole program for that story. But when I did come back to God, not long after an Alpha course in 2004, where I really knew that Jesus had died for me, I remember God reminding me of this moment when I was 8 or 9, And I got really excited where I kept seeing houses everywhere in my mind. And I just felt, you know, that God wants everyone to know about him. So I suppose that was the first thing. And I thought, if you're going to do anything, there's no point doing anything in Christianity without prayer. You know, any project that we do is pointless unless you're doing it in prayer. So I thought, let's get every street prayed for. And I've always intended it to be an avenue for genuinely loving people, genuinely bringing people back into community. But actually, our true community is with God. So the ministry of what is now Houses of Light, that was Neighbourhood Prayer Network, was to pray for your neighbour, care for your neighbour, share Jesus with your neighbour. And I think we launched on the 29th of September in 2012 at the National Day of Prayer and Worship in Wembley Stadium. I'm not a massive fan of public speaking, but somehow God got me through about 2 minutes. Don't remember much about it except that I couldn't have done it without God. People started signing up from that. I wasn't expecting anyone to sign. Well, I expected a few people to sign up, but within a day we had 500 people. We were shocked. And then it just grew from there. So, you know, I can't say that everyone who signed up, you know, all those years ago are the same people praying for their neighbours on the streets now. But over time, people have moved and things like that. But we do know, because we keep getting stories coming in, we do know that people are doing this. So in late last year, though, we just felt we had to pause because we felt God had something new to say to us. So we actually went into a deep time of prayer, and we really felt that this 2025 was the year of reset. And part of that reset was to change our name to more, because we felt God was really calling us to be more visible. I think in the previous few years, we've kind of been a bit hidden. And I think we've encouraged people in a respect to kind of be a little bit hidden, you know, just to pray silently behind doors and ask people, ask questions, answer questions about faith, but, you know, love your neighbour as the scriptures tell us to. But in more recent times, we feel that God's calling us to be more visible, not just us, but all Christians everywhere. And so Houses of Light was born so that we can be a light in dark places. We can be a light in the difficulties that people are facing on the streets. And we can only do that by praying. That's the priority. You have to pray. That's the foundation. Caring, that's the two greatest commandments. Love God, love people. And then I believe if you love people, you will share Jesus with them. I don't think there's any greater gift you can give your neighbour than knowing that Jesus loves them the way that he does. So that's in a nutshell, was.
2: And it's really interesting getting people to sign up and join in and be part of it, because you could argue, couldn't you, that all of us, if we're living our lives properly for Christ, we ought to be loving our neighbour, we ought to be praying for our street. Is it important, though, to have that encouragement of knowing, not just

0: I think there is something in that, but there's a massive confidence I think that comes from knowing that there are other Christians in your area. Because I think, unfortunately, a lot of us go to our churches, and obviously we see our Christian friends from church there, but we don't always recognise when we're in workplaces where it can sometimes feel like we're the only Christian, you know, that there are so many other people out there. You know, most of us, you know, can feel quite isolated, and some more than others. You know, there will be people here who work in a workplace where there's tons of Christians. I work in the NHS, and actually, faith is not a massive part of conversation at work. So sometimes knowing that there are other people out there, it just fills us with a bit more confidence to keep going. And I think there's power in that as well, of knowing that you're together, that you're all doing something together. And one of the things that does happen is when people share their stories. I was on a call a couple of weeks ago with one of the activists in our network. This is a grandma who I thought I was bold. You know, she basically decides to pray to God that she can bless a family. She knocks on the doors and she says to God before she goes out, "I don't want to leave these homes before I bless the whole family." And she stands at a door, calls the whole family to the door, and prays a blessing over them. And I'm like, wow. And this is someone, you know, who's a lot older than me. Another lady who was of a similar age literally has given out prayer request cards twice a year to the people on her street. People started coming to the church, and now that has caught the imagination of her church. So they've been doing it in a significant area of Blackpool. And this is like somebody who's a lot older with some health issues. I've been blown away actually by some of these stories, and they do encourage you, because in light of that, that's making me be a little bit more bowl this year on my street, you know, what I'm going to do. So I think that this massive encouragement is a scripture, isn't it? Iron sharpens iron. And I think sometimes we just need the encouragement to keep going sometimes.
1: It's interesting, Rebecca, to hear about that church catching the vision from that one person's work, because we can do things on our own, can't we, or as part of a parachurch group. But surely God's plan is for us to be in that fellowship in that local church, and all of us catching vision from each other in that sense.
0: Yeah, I agree with that. I think that I do believe in the church gathered and the church scattered. So I think a lot of our Sunday meetings, or actually there are now churches meeting on other days of the week as well, and that's to be welcomed. But I think often that is like the gathering of church is a place to get enthusiastic, is a place to be fed, is a place to get encouragement, is a place to get prayer, is a place to be discipled. But actually, we don't spend most of our time in church. We actually spend most of our time living on a street, working in our workplaces, going to schools, shopping in shopping centres. You know, so I think that what Houses of Light really represents, if I'm honest, is you know, when Jesus came to earth in the incarnation of a human being, we as Christians, I believe, are meant to be. You know, I think in the Message version of the Bible, it says Jesus moved into the neighborhood. And I think that, you know, actually, we are to be that salt and light of Jesus in our neighborhood, living different lives and being a magnet for people in the community who will never set foot, in many cases, over a threshold of a church. But they will meet us, and they will see something different in us if we're genuinely followers of Jesus, not just a decision, but we are a disciple where we're actually following Jesus' teachings. They'll see something different about us. They'll ask the questions, and that's the place where we're going to meet people, and people will get to know Jesus.
1: And we're aware that there's various things that happen in church calendars in all denominations, things like Christmas and Easter, of course, but other seasonal things as well. Is that something we can latch on to when we're looking at being salt and light in our community? Can we almost build in different events, as it were, throughout the year for prayer, for reaching out to our neighbours?
0: Well, I think so. We actually have a menu of ideas on our website. Our website's housesoflight.net. And if you go to, you can click on prayer or care or share, and there's a little menu of what you can do across the whole year. So we do try to follow what's going on in the Christian calendar. But equally, you know, so for example, if it's like the big lunch, which is a secular event, we would encourage our members, look, why not? Why not do a big lunch in your house, in your park, If you want to do it bigger or smaller, it's up to you. But join in with us.

0: something that's already happening. You know, when it's Easter, of course you want people to be invited to their neighbours to the Easter services. The same with Christmas, if there's carol concerts. And Chris Singles are very, very popular with non-Christians. They love the candlelight carols, you know, so you can invite people into things that are already happening. But, you know, for example, in September, there's the Macmillan Coffee Mornings. So we would encourage our members to use what is already there, do a Macmillan Coffee Morning, either in your own home, or if one of your neighbours or a business locally is putting one on, join in with that so that you can meet other neighbours, so that you are part of what's already going on. So I don't think a lot of what we do is about reinventing the wheel. I think it's actually harnessing what is there and kind of like just but doing it with a focus on getting to know neighbours, loving neighbours, praying for neighbours. When it's election time, for example, we say to our members who sign up to our newsletter, do you know what? Even if you don't like the politician that's just been elected, write them a congratulations letter. You know, politicians get such a lot of abuse. Wouldn't it be amazing if every Christian in the country would you know, when their MP or councillor gets elected, whether they like them or not or what they stand for, sent them a thank you letter and I want you to know I'm praying for you. What a witness that would be when all these politicians are getting is online abuse all the time. So, you know, so we do try to, what we're trying to do in Houses of Light is we're trying to funnel anything that's going on nationally to a street level, because actually that's where we all are. And sometimes there are bigger initiatives happening and we can feel a bit helpless, like, what can I do? But everybody can do something, just something small on their street. And one of our biggest things is about loneliness. So, for example, we would encourage people to look out for those people on the street who have nobody going to visit them. You just don't ever see them leave the home. We would, again, encourage two people together, not just do it on your own. We would encourage you to befriend that person. And we have a testimony from one of our former trustees. You know, she's not a former trustee because she doesn't like us anymore, but she did her term with us, and her name was Jean Dobson. She was one of the first people to literally get to know her lonely neighbour, and they became like family. And yes, at the end of her life, because sadly she did, this lady that they befriended did eventually pass away. Just before she died, she broke bread with her neighbours and she gave her life to Jesus. So, you know, I think it's very practical, but ultimately we shouldn't, as Christians, be in a place where we've got someone on our streets where nobody is spending any time with that person. I don't think God's happy about that. I don't think we should be happy about that. And there's a massive opportunity for all of us to reach out to the most lonely in society.
1: And ultimately, is it fair to say that this is really taking a look at fixing society in the same way that God looks to fix society? Because salvation comes to us as individuals. It's our walk with Jesus on a personal level, isn't it? And this sounds to me very similar, of breaking it down to that really local level.
0: Yeah, and I think the thing is that, you know, I honestly, I'll give you another example. If you look on our website again, there's like a map, and you can put in this. We've linked it to the Police UK website. Police UK website, you can literally put in your postcode. And you can pray, you can see every crime that, they're not going to tell you what exactly happened, but the rough label of what that crime was on your street. Now, we were at one of our conferences years ago, and we thought, Rachel's one of our volunteers, Rachel Fowler-Tewo, and, oh, let's plug in her street to see what crimes were on her street. And it was a really bad example, because she'd been praying for the area, there was hardly any crime at all. And it was like, it was a testimony, actually, that she had been praying. We have quite a number of people who have said that as they have prayed for their street, the crime has gone down. It's very hard to prove, but, you know, you can look at that website and stuff. So I think that, you know, the crimes do happen on your street. And I can't pray for knife crime across the whole of the nation and believe that it's going to end tomorrow. I'm sorry, but I don't have that faith. But I do have faith that there won't be a knife crime on my street if I pray for it. So everything you can think of, whether that's human trafficking, which is happening on streets in plain view, you know, human trafficking is happening in our streets under our noses because we don't know our neighbours. That would not be able to happen if we did know our neighbours. But basically, yes, I do believe that if people, in answer to your original question, if people are following the teachings of Jesus, if they are genuinely praying with love, not with their own agenda, but genuinely asking for God's kingdom to come on their street as it is in heaven, I do believe that it will be is a massive vehicle for societal transformation. And actually, I think that we've proven over the last few years, throwing money at problems doesn't always work. You know, but I think if each of us do our little bit on our own in our corner of wherever we're living, I think that adds up. So can you imagine if every Christian took it upon themselves to take spiritual responsibility for their street and they were really genuinely seeking to see God's kingdom on their street? I think we could transform this nation overnight. I genuinely believe that.
1: Rebecca, I love that idea of us taking spiritual responsibility for our street, because we can often see our mission being to speak, to go out, to reach out, to be salt and light. And yet that is so true, isn't it, that yes, God has put church leaders in positions of responsibility for their flock, but equally he's given us responsibility, at the very least, surely, for praying for where we live.
0: Yeah, absolutely. And I do think that, as I said before, I think the church is wonderful. I love the local church in all its different colours and fabrics and, but a whole variety of Christian denominations. I don't believe any one denomination has got it perfectly right, but I think if you put us all together, but we can't be everywhere. You know, the church leader can't be in the community, but the people that attend that church can. And I think that, can you imagine the power of everybody sharing God's love with those who are rejected and those who are struggling with things. So, there's a story, I went to another church who were not actually, in fairness, this was somebody who was not connected with us, but actually somebody on a street, a Christian was, someone was giving a testimony about how they had an alcohol problem, and their Christian neighbour, this was part of their testimony in the church, had gone round even when they were drunk, and they'd prayed for them, they'd stuck with them, and that person sober now, and, is now following Jesus. But it takes some guts sometimes to reach out to people who are very, very different from ourselves. It's not always comfortable, is it, to meet up with people who are living lifestyles that are very different. But sometimes we are the only people, we are the only Christians that they may ever meet. And sometimes it's not even about speaking, is it? Sometimes actions speak louder than words. I love that phrase. Someone once said, you may be the only Bible that someone reads. So, we are representatives, we are ambassadors on our street. Or as Lisa, who I think Lisa Hook would say, we are the first responders sometimes on our streets to some people who are in trouble. So, yeah.
1: Rebecca, just finally, how can we find out more about Houses of Light and potentially even sign up ourselves to be part of it?
0: So housesoflight.net, www.housesoflight.net, that's the website, which we've just been revamping over the last few months. And if you sign up, you will get a newsletter every Friday. There is a WhatsApp group, but that WhatsApp group you're not automatically added to. It's a double opt-in, so we invite you to it once you decide you want to be part of it. And the reason we do that is we do respect the privacy of our members, so that's we do like to keep that nice for you. If you sign up to us, the newsletters themselves, what we do for every Friday, we have a little prayer request, a little suggestion of how we can reach out to your neighbours, even some suggestions of how you might share faith. So, for example, I think 2 weeks ago we said, ask your neighbour if you've ever seen God's Not Dead 2 or God's Not Dead, the movie, because actually people like movies and it's a great talking point. They can watch it and then you can have a chat about it. So we're looking for things that everybody can do, not just for evangelists or the intercessors or the pastoral people among us. We're looking for something that we can all do. So we do give you a little guidance if you want it. We also produce lots of resources, which we do for free as online guides. So we've done last year, we did Through the Lens of Your Street, a 40-day prayer guide. Again, we usually combine that with actions. So we do have a lot of resources for you. We've got prayer request cards, prints as well, but you can take that design and print it locally. And then obviously we love to hear your ideas. So if you've got any ideas and you think you can do things better, we listen to our members and we do actually consider them and we try and put those into action too.
1: Rebecca Brattle from Houses of Light, thank you for joining us this week.
0: Thank you.
1: And that's all we got time for on this week's episode of A Christian Response. I'm Dave Piper, and it's been a pleasure to have your company over the past half hour as we've taken a closer look at how Christians are responding and can respond to the major issues in life. 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

0: and welcome to the Cape and Ray programme here on TWR UK with me, Amy Oakley. We're continuing our series with Rob Whittaker, looking through the book of 1 John. And today's episode covers sin and our confession to Christ. Here's today's episode.
1: First thing he says is, if a Christian sins, we have a paraclete, an advocate. He says that in verse of chapter 2 and verse 1. If anyone does sin, we have, and then this little expression is actually a paraphrase, one who speaks to the Father on our behalf. For those of you who were here in winter school, you remember when we were looking at the person and work of the Holy Spirit, we saw that one of the words that's used to describe the Holy Spirit is the word parakletos. Anybody from winter school remember what that word literally means, if you break the word down? Brilliant, absolutely right, fantastic. Para means alongside. Parallel lines are lines that lay alongside each other. You call somebody. Parakletos, somebody called alongside. And in the Gospel of John, parakletos is applied to the person and work of the Holy Spirit. It's one of the titles of the Holy Spirit. It might say in your Bible, the encourager or the comforter. But here, the same word is applied to the Lord Jesus. We have a parakletos, Jesus Christ. Now, when we looked at that word parakletos, talking about the work of the Holy Spirit, we used a picture. And we said, let's imagine that one morning, you're fast asleep in bed when on the door, what's that? You're kind of half awake. Before you get downstairs, the door has been punched in. The police have arrived. They kind of handcuff you. They take you off to prison. And then 2 days later, you're in court. And you're standing as the accused. You have to give your name and address. And then the charges are brought against you. And person after person after person after person starts saying things about you that are true. This is what they really think inside. This is stuff they do in secret. This is stuff that nobody else knows, but I'm going to tell you about them. And everything they're saying is absolutely true, and you're just dying as all the eyes are switching between the witnesses and then you, and then back to the witnesses. And you feel, wow, this is a nightmare. And then somebody stands up, and you breathe a sigh of relief, because this is not only your attorney, your barrister, it is also your best friend who's highly trained in the law. And they stand up and they say, everything that you just heard is absolutely true. But now let me give you the inner story. Let me tell you why they do the things they do. Let me explain to you the struggles that they have to overcome them. Let me give you the other side of the coin. The title for a barrister who stood up and in a legal court spoke up on your behalf is this word, parakletos. And so John is saying, hey guys, don't sin. But if anybody does sin, we have an advocate, a barrister, somebody brilliant in the law, who's going to speak up on our defense. And that person is the Lord Jesus Christ, who is seated at the right hand of the Father. That's beautiful. I wonder if you've ever thought that the Lord Jesus is speaking up on your behalf to his Father. Because he knows you better than you know you. And he knows why you do the things you do. And he understands the struggles that you have. And he's on your side. He's biased towards you. That's not the only thing that John says about the Lord Jesus. He also says in verse 2 of chapter 2, one who speaks to the Father in our defense, Jesus Christ, the righteous one, the one who is absolutely in a right relationship with God and acceptable to God and pure and all the other things that we looked at about Jesus. And he says he is the atoning sacrifice for our sins. Now, I'm not going to go into this because it would blow your minds. But that little word that's translated atoning sacrifice is an absolutely beautiful word. And it has so many different meanings. But we'll just take perhaps the most profound, but also the simplest meaning of that word. It means somebody who has already died on your behalf. Somebody who's already paid the penalty for all the stuff that you and I do. He is the propitiation for our sins. He's the one who's already paid the cost of the stuff that we've done. And then John says something which is absolutely incredible. He says, and not for ours only, but also for the sins of the whole world. So with the greatest respect, whatever you are struggling with as a Christian, however you've blown it, however many times you've blown it, you are not the one person who Jesus didn't die for. You know, my sin is so bad, my failure is so repeated, I'm so ashamed, I can't get round this, I'm not even sure if God hears my prayers. For whose sins did Jesus die? The sins of everybody. And so the kind of foundation that John is laying is, I'm writing to you and encouraging you to stay well away from sin because it's toxic. But if anybody sins, we have an advocate and we have an atoning sacrifice, and his name is Jesus. So what I want us to look at now is to get embarrassingly practical. You know, what do you do when you get drunk again? What do you do when you use again? What do you do when you're into the pornography again? What do you do when you blow it in the area that you know about you and perhaps nobody else knows about you? Well, this is why I described 1 John 1 verse 9 as a life support system. Something that will keep us operational in an environment designed to kill us. You remember the guys on the moon? Without their life support system, they would die in a microsecond. And this verse is so encouraging. If we confess our sins, he is faithful and just, will forgive us our sins, and will cleanse us from all unrighteousness. Let me just point out, first of all, this is not a gospel tract that we're reading. 1 John 1 9 is not for non-Christians. It's not saying, well, you have to come to Jesus and ask him to forgive you and go to the cross and then you become a new person. It's not on about that. He's writing to Christians. And he's saying, if we confess our sins. He's including himself. We is different than you. John's saying, hey, I mess up as well. And here's what I do when I mess up. So let me ask some very practical questions. First question, when do we confess our sins? Talking about sinning as a Christian. And I want to suggest that we are wary and cautious of a massive danger. And the danger is of sleeping clean and living dirty. I don't know if this has ever been your experience. But let's imagine you get up one day and you don't feel too great. And it's just you don't feel too great because of what you're into the night before. And you kind of stagger into the day and you're driving to work and somebody cuts you off on the motorway. So to quote Paul McGee, you give them an 11, you remember? And you feel bad about that, but you just drive to work and there's somebody at work who you don't like them and they don't like you. And they say something and you're in your office and it's all churning around inside of you. And your mind's not anywhere else. It keeps going back to, I just like to stick one on that clown. And then you get home and it's been a lousy day, so you just get sat in front of the TV and you're watching the TV till 1 o'clock in the morning and watching some stuff you shouldn't be watching. And you just feel so lousy. You've been picking up dirt all the way through the day. And so just before you go to bed, you kneel down at the side of your bed, or maybe when you're in bed and you come to the Lord and you admit your sins and you ask him to cleanse you, and he does cleanse you. What's happened? You've lived dirty and slept clean. You've waited till the end of the day to come and ask the Lord to cleanse you. I want to suggest that we ought to confess our sin as soon as we are aware of it. I know we haven't looked at what confess means yet and who we confess. We're just looking at when for the moment. That as soon as I'm aware of it, whether it's aloud or just in the quietness of my own heart, I confess it to Jesus. One guy I listened to speaking talked about spiritual breathing. He said, you don't stand at the front of a day and take an enormous breath, so you become like, you know, a barrage balloon or something. You breathe in all this oxygen, and then on the basis of that one breath in, you kind of make it through the day. Most of us wouldn't make it past about a minute. What we do when we're breathing is we breathe out. And when we breathe out, we're breathing out all sorts of stuff that's not that helpful. Then we breathe in oxygen, then we breathe out, then we breathe in. And this gentleman was encouraging us to practice spiritual breathing. That as soon as we're aware as a Christian, we've messed up, we've had a thought, we've said something, we've done something, that we breathe it out to God and then we breathe in his forgiveness and his cleansing. So, it's interesting actually, 1 John 1 verse 7, the second part of the verse, 1 John 1 verse 7, he says, the blood of Jesus his Son purifies us from all sin. And that's a present tense. His blood is, in an ongoing sense, purifying us from all sin. You know, as blood goes around the body, the blood is carrying oxygen to all the parts of the body. It's bringing health and healing and stuff we need. It's also carrying stuff away. The blood of the Lord Jesus is constantly, in an ongoing way, dealing with our sin. It's not just a once-off forever in terms of when I became a Christian. So, second question. Let me just have a look at when I confess my sin and now distinguish between three things that lots of Christians don't know the difference between. I want to distinguish between the conviction of the Holy Spirit, the accusation of Satan, and the condemnation of my own heart. Right? Each of those things are mentioned in the scriptures. They are very different, and yet they can be confused. So it's going to come up again in a minute. So let's go back to the first one, the conviction of the Holy Spirit. John 16 verse 8 talks about the Holy Spirit convicting of sin. I don't know if you've ever experienced that, where God's Spirit speaks to you crystal clear and puts his finger on something and says to you, you need to sort this out. You and I need to have this as top priority. What does the conviction of the Holy Spirit feel like? Well, I've put some words down in my notes. I've put words like specific. When the Holy Spirit convicts us, it is specific. It is about a particular thing. Here's the second thing, it is in a climate of hope. It does not make you feel like throwing yourself in the river. That's not the Holy Spirit. It doesn't make you feel, you know, I'm useless, I'm worthless, I'm no good, I knew I'd never make it as a Christian. In fact, I'm not even sure if I am a Christian. Oh, this is just useless. That's not the Holy Spirit. That's not how Jesus dealt with people. You know, I mentioned somewhere, I don't know whether it was to an individual yesterday or whether it was to you all guys, I'm just kind of confused about where I said what, but we were talking about the name that his enemies gave him. They gave him the name which they thought was an insult. They called Jesus the friend of sinners. The friend of sinners. Now, I would bet $1 million that there are some of you here who do not think that applies to you. You think, Rob, you do not know what I'm struggling with. You have no idea the stuff that's going on inside of me. And the idea that Jesus would be my friend is just a joke. Because if you knew how polluted and the stuff that I'm into and the stuff that I'm trying to get out of, and I don't even know half the time if I want to get out of it. Listen, Jesus is your friend. I promise you. His friendship does not depend on your performance. His friend does not depend on what you do. He chooses to be your friend, whether you like it or not. That's absolutely beautiful. And so thousands of people flocked to Jesus. So do you think he made them feel lousy and rotten and terrible when they were around him? No. It is the love of Jesus that leads us to want to change, not the big stick that's going to bash us into the floor. So the conviction of the Holy Spirit is specific. It is always in a climate of hope. Listen to this. It's often unexpected. Jesus often puts his finger on what you would not think he would put his finger on. You say, Rob, you don't know me. I know the biggest problem in my life. The biggest problem in my life is X, whatever X is, fill in the missing bit. Have you ever thought that X might be the symptom of your biggest problem? It might not actually be your biggest problem. That's why when I speak to people, I speak to people in my office, or I speak to people just, you know, in church or something. Many of them think they know what their biggest problem is, and often the biggest problem is something completely different that they're not even aware of. I remember years and years and years ago being in a church when we were having communion. And I don't know about you, but I do not find communion easy most of the time. I'm kind of looking for this dramatic supernatural encounter with God. Most of the time it doesn't happen, and I'm sitting there and wondering what I'm supposed to be doing. And especially if somebody's preached on one thing and then the guy doing communion has taken us off down somewhere else, and what I'm supposed to be doing here. And I'm sitting there on the front row. This was in a church called Gold Hill Baptist Church. And they were singing beautiful songs of worship to God. I was enjoying the songs, and I looked up, and behind the little podium were some tapestries or embroidered things or fastened on the wall that I'm guessing people in the church had done. And one of them was a description, or representation rather, of Jesus as the Good Shepherd. And he is holding to his shoulder and to his heart this little lamb. And it was beautiful as I looked at it. And I just kept looking at it and wasn't really taking much notice of anything else that was going on. And then it was as though the Lord said to me, Rob, you don't love Barbara like that. Barbara's my wife. You're not tender towards her. You're not giving her the benefit of the doubt when she messes up. And that was not, it didn't cause me to kind of fall on the floor and roll around and beat my fists on the floor. It was just, yeah, you're right. Yeah. Lord, I wasn't even aware of that. And I'm very, very sorry about that. And so when the communion came around, it was now I'm talking to the Lord and encountering him. But if you'd have asked me to list 10 things that I was failing in, that wouldn't have even appeared. See, Jesus wants to work on the areas he wants to work on in our lives. And that may be very different than the area we think. That's the conviction of the Holy Spirit. It is radically different than the accusation of Satan. In Revelation 12:10, John, who's writing, says, "Then I heard a loud voice in heaven say, Now have come the salvation and the power and the kingdom of our God and the authority of his Christ. For the accuser of our brothers, who accuses them before our God day and night, has been hurled down." Let me give you some words to describe the accusation of Satan. It is often specific, just like the conviction of the Holy Spirit. Just like when you were standing in the court in that illustration we used a moment ago, that the things that people are saying about you are absolutely true. They're absolutely on the money. So it is often specific, but it is hugely negative in a climate of despair. It just drags us down and makes us want to throw the towel in and, this is hopeless. There's no way out of this. This is just checkmate. I wonder if you've ever asked how Satan accuses us. Well, there's very little actually in the scripture about the methodology that he uses. But it's interesting that in the book of Job, Job begins, as we've said once before, kind of backstage. And it shows us Satan. The word Satan, by the way, in the Old Testament, was not initially a name. It was not a proper noun. It wasn't the name of someone. The word Satan in Hebrew means adversary, somebody who's against, somebody who's on the other side. And please don't go off on this and get lost by it. Sorry about that. Forgot to turn it off again. Somebody ringing our doorbell. There you go. The word Satan is actually used of God in the Old Testament. In one place, he is called the Satan of sin. He's the adversary of sin. So the word Satan really means against. And then the word is applied to the being who heads up all the forces of darkness, the Satan. In the book of Job, the Satan, the adversary, comes into the presence of God and starts making statements about Job that are sort of true, but exaggerated, and not taking into account all sorts of other things about Job. And he's accusing, he's the accuser of the brethren. Notice what it says in Revelation, who accuses them before God day and night. But then in the rest of the book of Job, when we come back into the space-time continuum, who is it who voices the accusations of Satan into the ears of Job? It is his religious friends. Have you ever thought that not everything that religious people say is coming from the heart of God? Even though they may be well-meaning, and they're coming to try and, you know, well, this is God's word to you, and they say something to you, and it absolutely wipes you out. For some of you here, the biggest challenge for you at Cape and Ray is recognizing that not everything that religious people have said to you came from God. And especially if you were brought up in a very, very conservative church, there'll be lots of programs running deep inside of you that have accusation and criticism, and you can't, and I don't believe, and how can you, and all of that stuff is churning around inside of you, making you feel lousy, and you think, well, this is God speaking to me. My suggestion is, it's nothing like God speaking to you. It's the accusation of the enemy that's been programmed into you by well-meaning religious people who are nothing like Jesus in the way they relate to people who are struggling. Then, finally, the condemnation of our own heart. And John talks about this in chapter 3 and verse 19. This then is how we know that we belong to the truth, and how we set our hearts at rest in his presence whenever our hearts condemn us. Because God is greater than our hearts, and he knows everything. Dear friends, if our hearts don't condemn us, we have confidence before God. What does a condemning heart feel like? It is often vague. It is often free-floating. In other words, it'll latch on to just about anything. See, you looked at that. See, you looked at that advert. See, you thought that. See, and it's this hellish voice going on most of the time that's dragging us down and down and down and down and down. And it is very different from the conviction of one who looks into our heart and calls us his dearly beloved little boy or little girl. We just need to talk about this. Then he says it with kindness and grace and hope. If you're struggling with stuff and it's just crushing you and it's just filling your mind, that is not from God. It is not from God. It's either from the enemy or it's from your own. But Rob, it's wrong. Okay, yeah. Me setting off without signalling and stuff was wrong. Absolutely. I'm not ripping up the book. I'm just saying that all of us are a screw-up. All of us are messed up. Every one of us. You say, well, you don't know me, pal. But no, but you don't know the person sitting next to you. You don't know their story. Are you aware of the fact that Jesus was a lot more concerned about the religious Pharisees than he was about the prostitutes? Hello? You know, if we have a hit list of sins, maybe the thing that you think's right at the top of the list, from God's point of view, is right down at the bottom of the list. And there's other people here you don't know about, and they've got the, you know, the cape and ray walk and the Bible and all the rest of it. But I tell you, there's stuff inside of them that wouldn't register in an evangelical church that God is sick and tired of. So, when do I confess? When the Lord points something out to me, and he'll do it gently and kindly and lovingly. How do I confess? Well, let me just have a look at a few things. First of all, confession involves, number one, admitting something. The Greek word for confession, if you break it down, literally means to call by the same name as. So if you were just studying Greek and you hadn't learnt this word in a vocabulary list and you looked at it, you'd say, oh, this word means that you're saying something and you're calling it by the same name as what? As God calls it. So first of all, I have to, if we confess our sins, confess means I don't go all religious. I actually admit something to God and call it by the name he calls it. So let me just be dead vulnerable, right? When I used to struggle with pornography, what am I confessing to God? What am I actually going to say to him? Lord, I've got a dirty mind. Well, Lord, I'm sorry. Well, or am I going to say, Lord, I have been disloyal to my wife. I've been disloyal to my children and my friends. And when I started confessing that, calling it that, it's disloyalty to people I've made a commitment to. Suddenly I realise, yeah, and that's what's serious about it. Now there's other stuff as well, I realise. So ask God to help you to realise the essence of what you're doing, what's wrong. Not just using some word, oh Lord, I told a lie. No, why did I tell a lie? Why did I lie? Lord, please forgive me because I didn't trust you in that situation. And so I embellished the facts. It's calling it by the name God calls it and recognising the heart of it.
0: And that's all we have time for on the Cape and Ray programme. Thank you for listening. 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
1: Welcome to Newsdesk on TWR UK. I'm Dave Piper, and over the next 2 hours, James Mamet-Fallard, Amy Oakley and I will be delving into the major news from the last week. As we go through the first hour of Newsdesk, we'll be discussing poverty and debt in the UK, online age verification, and how Christians can respond to increasing fears of the escalation of major conflict. Then, after 9 o'clock, we'll be hearing from Ben Bailey from the Mission to Seafarers as he tells us what life is like for mariners trapped in the Strait of Hormuz.
2: It's been an incredibly difficult and frightening time for the seafarers who have found themselves trapped in the Strait of Hormuz. At its highest peak, there was around 20,000 seafarers who were stuck on board vessels. That number has come down now to around 6,000. But you're quite right. It's a very unstable time. It's a very uncertain time, and the seafarers don't know what's going to happen next.
1: And we'll hear more from Ben Bailey after 9 o'clock. Now let's start this week's Newsdesk reflecting on the new Prime Minister's first week in office. Labour's Andy Burnham has become the nation's seventh Prime Minister in 10 years and spent much of the week assembling his new cabinet. Earlier in the week, I spoke to Shona Haslam, Chief Executive of Logos Scotland, to get her thoughts on the role of UK Christians during this transitional time.
3: Christians have a really important role in this transition period. It's vital that Christians are watching what's happening with the cabinet and praying for those cabinet members. Politics isn't a vacuum. If Christians aren't there, then other people will be there. And so we have to be involved in the process. We have to be watching the process. We have to care about the process. And I know that that's hard when you've had seven prime ministers in 10 years and it's all happening again. And it feels like a little bit of a kind of revolving door of prime ministers. But we are called to pray for our leaders, to pray for our government, and to think Christianly about the issues that are coming up in our country that will be on Andy Burnham's desk this morning.
1: Do you think our denominations have distinct roles to play as well across the UK? Because, of course, yes, he's being appointed Prime Minister in London. A lot of it's going to be about Westminster. But the devolved nations of the UK are also surely key to any solutions to these societal-wide problems that he'll be addressing.
3: Yeah, and we're watching very closely what happens to this, especially in Scotland. Labour had a really bad election result in Scotland. They're hoping for a great deal of change to boost their numbers. Andy Burnham is talking about devolving a lot more power to the nations. We've heard talk this morning about releasing more oil and gas in the northeast, which have huge implications for that area, for mayors in towns like Glasgow. And so, yeah, we need to look really carefully at what this is happening and what that means for local democracy and how Christians are getting involved locally. As more power devolves to our regions and towns, the churches within those towns have a greater responsibility and a greater role to reach out to those decision makers who have real power and money to be able to change things in their own communities.
1: Is that somewhere where churches can actually do things a bit differently to how politics is normally done? Because we've got very different looking governments in various parts of the UK with very different party political ideologies. But churches across our nation, to coin a phrase, should be singing from the same hymn sheet to an extent when it comes to actually looking out for the most vulnerable people.
3: Yeah, on the big issues, that's certainly true. But locally, politicians want local stories and they want to understand what's happening in their own localities. And churches have a real kind of role to play in that. The issues in Scotland or the issues in my rural town of Peebles are going to be different from the issues in Glasgow or Manchester or London. And rural communities and urban communities have different issues and different solutions to problems as well. And so politicians really have to listen to that. They have to understand that. And in a rural community like I live, where you've got a local church with local people, they have a real kind of link with the local community. They know what's going on. They know who the vulnerable people are within their community. And they have ways of tackling that. So churches have a key role to play in reaching out to our politicians and helping them to understand what's happening in our local communities.
1: And does that really highlight the need for national governments and local authorities to work together as well, because it's very hard to get a real good picture of what's going on if you're just focusing on those national level issues.
3: Yeah, absolutely, definitely. And I think churches and local communities have got a real role to play in that. So, I'm in favour of devolution. I think devolution is a good thing. It'll be interesting to see how it works, because nobody wants more politicians. And that's something that I think everybody would agree on. We don't want more politics than we've got at the moment. But we want more people in our local communities who have decision-making powers and who are able to make decisions for our local communities. And churches can have a key role to play in feeding into that.
1: I'm aware, even as we talk about devolution and the nations of the UK, I'm based in Manchester, you're based up in Scotland, in Peebles. We're not talking about Northern Ireland, we're not talking about Wales, but again, they will have urban-rural divides, very specific issues that need to be covered by politicians. How important a part do you think the media plays in all of that? Is there a very grave danger that in covering the first few days, weeks, months of Andy Burnham's prime ministership, they will just devolve to being London-centric?
3: Yeah, there is a danger of that. And Andy Burnham talked a lot about number 10 of the North. When I look at a map, I think Manchester's in the middle, but I know there's a bit of a discussion about that. But he does seem committed to not being London centric. We'll see how that works out, because obviously as a prime minister, when you greet, dignitaries from other countries, traditionally, it's always been at number 10, and we know that big black door behind them. Most of the media is based in London, all the political correspondents. And so it's going to be interesting how the media react if he is going to have a number 10 in the North, and what that means for the media and how they're going to report that. So I think we're in for a time of change in British politics. It'll be interesting to see how that develops over the next 6 to 12 months, whether a number 10 in the North is going to be practically possible. And we'll be interested to see how all of that develops, definitely.
1: Shona, just finally, as Christians, do you think it's important that we don't either put all our eggs in one basket and think that the new Prime Minister and the new Cabinet and the new direction of travel is somehow going to fix the entirety of society? But on the other hand, if we're not pro-Andy Burnham, we don't just go into a slough of despond because Andy Burnham's Prime Minister. Should we be looking to something higher for our hope for the future?
3: Yeah, absolutely. And as Christians, we do have hope. I was always described as a hopeful realist, in that I kind of knew everything was going wrong, but I had hope for the future. And I think that's kind of where we need to be. We need to have a very realistic view of where we are and who we have as our leaders, and understand what's going on then. But know that our hope lies in something higher, and that God does have a plan, and we are part of that plan. And I think that's the most important thing to hold on to in these times.
1: Shona Haslam from Logos Scotland. Conservative leader Kemi Badenoch criticised Andy Burnham for not laying out his plans for government in the House of Commons before he became Prime Minister. But Badenoch said she would work with him to cut the welfare bill. Liberal Democrat leader Sir Ed Davey urged Mr Burnham to engage with other parties to solve the social care crisis. Staying with politics on TWR Newsdesk, the new Secretary of State for Northern Ireland has been setting out his priorities. Speaking to the BBC, Sir Chris Bryant said that the job was daunting and carried phenomenal responsibility. He said he was focused on ensuring Stormont functioned effectively, on getting the Troubles legacy legislation through, and on making sure youngsters in Northern Ireland had economic opportunities. I spoke to David Smith, head of the Evangelical Alliance Northern Ireland, to see what he made of Sir Chris Bryant's comments.
4: We've had quite a number of Secretary of States in recent years in Northern Ireland. So I think the speculation amongst many political commentators was that Hilary Benn was perhaps likely to maintain his role to see the legacy legislation through passage in Westminster. So I think it was a bit of a surprise for Chris Bryant himself and for a few others that there was a change in this position. But he comes into the role with a lot of experience. He's been an MP for a long time. He has an interesting history as a Church of England minister in his past, which could be helpful in terms of understanding faith and Northern Ireland. He may not agree with some of the political parties here, and he's made some comments in the past around that. So it will be interesting to see how he transitions into this role. But we're really looking forward to working with him. And I think he has prioritised, and he said about his priority being the passage of this legacy legislation, which is a very sensitive piece of legislation about how we address victims and survivors from the trouble. So I think many people will be encouraged that will be one of his major priorities at this time.
1: And he said that he wants to make sure it passes in a way that works for everyone in Northern Ireland. Is it going to be important that he does get the goodwill and the buy-in from across the communities in Northern Ireland?
4: Yes, absolutely. This bill, a piece of legislation, was initiated several years ago now under the former government, the Conservative government. That was not a popular piece of legislation, and was actually every political party in Northern Ireland disagreed with that. And as your listeners may know, it's unusual for all the political parties in Northern Ireland to agree on something, but they all agreed that this wasn't the right approach. So it was retracted and revised, and the current bill has been very carefully managed by civil servants, by politicians, and I think he is right to approach this sensitively and to put this as one of his priorities for the moment, because many victims and survivors are ageing. They are living with injuries and trauma, and many of them may now well be in their 70s, 80s, or even older. So this is a really important and urgent piece of legislation, and it's important to get it right. So it needs to happen quickly, but also sensitively, so that there is a real balancing act and a job of political skill to get this through with the consensus of the victims groups and politicians in Northern Ireland.
1: David, Sir Chris has also said that he wants to focus on ensuring there is a functioning executive in Stormont, because in recent years that's not always been the case, has it?
4: That's right. We currently do have an executive made up of four political parties who are working together, with one significant party in opposition and a few smaller parties. So for your listeners across GB, this effectively would be like having Labour, Conservative, Lib Dems and Greens all in government together and having to agree everything before legislation can pass through the House. And that's a tricky job, as you can imagine. So it does explain why there have been difficulties in legislating and in governance in Northern Ireland. We have a mandatory coalition where parties have to work together rather than a voluntary coalition where they can choose to work together. We have this because of the peace process and 1998, the Good Friday Agreement, and it was really important, but many more people are now questioning, is it time for reform? So at the moment we do have an executive, and we'll be having elections next year for a new executive, but we, over the past 25 years, that has risen and fallen and has collapsed at times because of disagreement and mistrust. So, yeah, it's a tricky context in which to do governance and politics.
1: And that must have put quite some strain on communities and on Christians and churches trying to help communities as well during those periods when there wasn't a functioning executive.
4: Yeah, so what happened during those periods is governance went back to Westminster, and that wasn't politically popular with many people in Northern Ireland. They

0: and there seem to be speaking up on issues that really matter.
1: The final priority, which Sir Chris said he wants to focus on, is to make sure that young people and their families in Northern Ireland have an economic future in Northern Ireland. Is that an aspiration that you think churches across Northern Ireland would actually welcome?
0: Yeah, I think we want to see the flourishing and the prosperity, not just in economic terms, in spiritual terms, in relational terms, in everyday life of our communities. So we want to see the peace, the prosperity, the flourishing of our communities. And so churches are made up of business people, of civil servants, of entrepreneurs, of all kinds of people who work and don't work, who are elderly, who are children. But we do have a special concern for young people, and we share many of the concerns that the government would have about a generation of young people, many of whom are not in employment or in training or in education at the moment. And many churches are, you know, obviously run youth programs, try to help with young people's spiritual health, their mental health, their physical health, and football teams, and all kinds of things. So I can definitely see the challenge that the Secretary of State identifies and would like to address. And I think many churches would be encouraging of that. We want to see hope and futures for our young people, for them to be able to remain and be part of the communities that they are growing up in, and not always have to maybe go to England or travel somewhere else to find work.
1: Just finally, David, how important is it for Christians to be praying for Northern Ireland, for the churches, the communities, the politicians, whatever their political stance? You mentioned the wealth of political parties that are involved in the actual executive. How important is it that we pray that God's will would be done in Northern Ireland?
0: Yeah, absolutely. I mean, the Evangelical Alliance are apolitical. We're not beholden or supportive of any particular party. I'm sure your listeners will know that. But we absolutely encourage people to be praying for our leaders. This is a really challenging time. As we know, there's been political upheaval. We're living in a technological change of profound scale and speed that we're all trying to get our heads around. Life is changing in extraordinary ways, and we really do want to be encouraging Christians across these islands to be praying for our government. Please do pray for us in Northern Ireland. We are still holding this tension with dealing with the past and trying to plan and prepare for the future. So yeah, please do be praying for our politicians, our leaders, and for churches here who are on the ground trying to serve.
1: David Smith from the Evangelical Alliance, Northern Ireland. The new Prime Minister has signalled a desire to give people breathing space from the cost of living crisis. The charity Christians Against Poverty wants Andy Burnham to commit to tackling poverty and debt, saying that would offer hope to those struggling the most. James Maymont-Fullard spoke to Juliette Flack from CAP to find out what pressures the communities they serve have been facing.
2: Yes, yeah, so our local CAP workers who are working in partnership with CAP, so working through churches and communities across the UK, see every day the real challenges that brothers and sisters in their community are facing. It's a situation where at the moment, people have used up all their savings. People have gone and borrowed from friends and family. They are in this point of a real kind of crisis, but also a lack of resilience. We can be helping people with their immediate needs. We could be providing those emergency food vouchers and fuel vouchers, which we do. But it's realising that people have gone so long with financial kind of poverty, but also often with isolation and loneliness as well, to add to the complexities of their lives.
3: And many families are still facing what CAP describe as impossible choices. What does that actually look like in real terms for some of those that you help?
2: Yes, so around half of our clients at CAP who are coming to CAP for free SCA authorised and regulated debt advice, around half of them have what we refer to as a deficit budget, which means that their income from wages and social security isn't high enough to cover the costs of essentials. And this is essentials like energy bills, water bills, council tax, food. There isn't extravagance there. This is based on the government's own standard financial

0: statement. So this is half of our clients, even with all of our amazing trained debt advisors working through their budget line by line, their budget just doesn't balance. So it means they're having to make, as I say, these impossible choices. It means that they're having to go without. Often parents are going without food to make sure that their children have enough to eat. It means people are having to borrow money from friends and family to be able to pay for their water bill. It means that people are having to really strip back on all the basics. At the moment, we're not having to turn the heating on in over this warm summer period, but that will be a fear going into winter again, because people are going without in every forms of their life, even if that has a detrimental impact on their health and well-being.
1: Capp's statement to the new Prime Minister quoted the biblical call to defend the rights of the poor and needy. How does that shape the way you approach your work at Capp?
0: Yeah, so it's at Christians Against Poverty, we practically work in partnership with churches. So we really see the value of those churches rooted in communities across the UK, and the role that Christians play in being able to be the hands and feet to practically provide that support to help transform lives across the UK with the services that we provide. But it's more than that as well. We offer the opportunity for our 30,000 supporters to also pray into issues as well as kind of support the work that we do financially. So there's a real sense of being that practical Christian action, but also being really led by prayer and the biblical mandate that we have as Christians to try and see as much of a heavenly place on earth as we can. We have a mission to see a end to UK poverty. So, yeah, we're continuing to strive towards that and see the role that Christians play in that. So we do pray for decision makers, pray for politicians who are stepping into, especially these new ministers and new prime ministers, stepping into these new positions of power for them, and pray for that wisdom and that guidance. But as Christians, we'll also be practically supporting them, providing information and insights as they help make and shape this country in the years to come as well.
1: When you support some of your clients in what they're going through, do you sometimes notice a link between financial poverty and spiritual poverty?
0: Yes, there's definitely really difficult situations that people have been in, and there's known links between money and mental health challenges. So financial difficulty can really put so many strains on people emotionally, but also that can have a spiritual impact as well. If people have felt isolated, so haven't been able to go to their place of worship, or have never been exposed to the wonderful welcoming community that church can provide as well. So there is this role that that our local CAP workers, our amazing frontline team, do to not only provide that support, but also make sure that everyone knows that they're loved, that they have an option to be prayed for, and also that our clients feel they're welcomed into a church community. And that's been beautiful to see people not only become free from debt and learn money management skills or find a job for our job clubs, but also feel welcomed into their church. And so many have come to faith. We've had so many faith-filled moments where people have wanted to step fully into the Christian faith and be baptized or christened or welcomed in whatever that expression of their Christian faith is. So it has been beautiful to see that, yes, there is sometimes this link between financial poverty and spiritual poverty, but at CAP we're able to be able to fulfill and support both.
2: Juliette Flack from Christians Against Poverty speaking to James Maybert-Fullard. Just before 9 o'clock, We'll be hearing from Graham Daniels from Christians in Sport as we reflect on Spain beating Argentina to win the Men's Football World Cup last weekend.
3: Well, let's take the game first. It was the game I think all the pundits expected, Argentina being as destructive as possible of Spain's players and then hoping they might get a winner late on via Messi. On this occasion, it didn't work for them. So it was a pretty dull game to watch, I'm afraid.
2: And we'll hear more from Graham Daniels later. But first, fears are building around the world of major conflict escalations. Iran and its neighbouring countries are facing daily airstrikes. Commercial vessels are coming under attack. Russia and Ukraine have increased their missile and drone strikes. Israel continues to fight in Gaza and Lebanon. Here in the UK, former Defence Secretary John Healey has been appointed as Chancellor. Healey resigned from his previous cabinet role, claiming not enough money was being spent to ensure Britain's safety. I spoke to John Stevens, National Director of the Fellowship of Independent Evangelical Churches, to see if he thought people needed to feel safe from external threats.
4: Well, I mean, absolutely, and I think you're right. There are an increasing number of threats that are being faced in the world right at this very moment. Having said that, in comparison with other periods of history, like during the period of the Cold War, where there were hot conflicts in Vietnam, in lots of places in Africa, in the Middle East, actually there's probably slightly less conflict going on at the moment than there has been in previous periods. So we shouldn't see this as unique. But of course, it's a natural human desire. We want to enjoy peace and security. That is our longing. And actually, I think biblically, one of the key roles of government is to protect people and to bring them that peace and security. God has raised up government in order to restrain sin. War and conflict is one of the consequences of sin. It seems to me that it is one of the right roles of government to provide defence and protection for people. So, yes, I think there is an increase of conflict risk. I think there's a natural desire to want to feel safe. I wonder if we feel less safe at the moment because of the way that conflict around the world is beamed into our homes every day on the news or through social media. So we're much more aware of what's going on, very often at a great distance from us. So we perhaps feel a less rational sense of insecurity than maybe some of our forebears did in times when there was even greater war and conflict.
2: We've had a lot of talk in the press in recent months about our defence readiness, preparedness, about defence spending. In fact, the new Chancellor under Andy Burnham resigned as Defence Secretary because he said he wasn't being given enough money to properly protect the UK going forward. Do you think we are taking a turn towards the militaristic in our society, in the media, in how we talk about these things?
4: Well, I think there certainly is a greater concern about defence, and it seems that defence has to respond to the challenges of the world. So after the Cold War, there was a very significant reduction in defence expenditure because the threats were less. It's not really surprising that at the moment, with greater threat in the world, with the sort of active aggression of Russia, with the rise of China, with the increasing reluctance of the USA to subsidise effectively the protection and defence of Europe, our own government has to take greater responsibility for defence. So I think it's not quite the rise of militarism. It's maybe a response to the reality of the world and that first responsibility of government to provide protection for the people. Nobody particularly wants to spend on defence. They would prefer to spend on other things which bring greater comforts and benefits, but it is a first responsibility of government. Now, of course, sometimes governments can become militaristic. They're interested in competing with others, defeating others. They have an imperialist ambition. That's very different from calibrating a right level of defence to protect the nation.
2: Just to dodge down a little rabbit hole that's kind of parallel to this then, John, can we have that same divide in our own responses, in our own minds? Can we as individuals and as Christians at times have a genuine desire to defend our traditions, our history, our culture? And can that at times go into almost a militaristic, we want to impose that on other people?
4: Yes, absolutely. And I think as Christians, we can easily fall into that danger. We can become imperialist. We can seek to compel others to live in the way that we think that they should. It seems to me that the Christian message is basically a call to repent and believe in Jesus, to make a voluntary choice to do that. And in the past, whether it be in periods of forced conversion, whether it be periods of crusades, whether it be the use of state power to compel religious belief and religious adherence, Christians have wrongly used power and used state power to try to compel Christian behaviour and Christian belief. Generally, that has ended in disaster, intolerance, mistreatment and persecution. And it's not the way of Jesus. Jesus taught the way of peace. His sort of message was of calling people to repentance and belief, to look ahead to the coming kingdom of God, to be ready for the wrath to come, to receive the salvation that he offers so that we might enter into his eternal kingdom. And it's a fundamental mistake when Christians fail to see that that is their primary task and their primary mission. I mean, Jesus told us that the world would see wars and rumours of wars until the very time when he returns to establish his kingdom. That's part and parcel of living in a fallen world. But we have essentially a different ministry, a different agenda as we proclaim the good news of the kingdom.
2: John, if we as Christians respond to the state of the world today, the state of our society, either by living in daily fear of what's coming next, or by, as we mentioned, having that imperial mindset of we have to enforce Christianity because that's the only way we can be safe and secure in our country, does that come, do you think, from looking ahead to the future, but not far enough ahead, as you mentioned there, to that ultimate end that God is aiming for?
4: I think it does, and it comes ultimately from a fundamental lack of faith in God and his purposes and what he is going to accomplish. So yes, we need to keep our eyes very firmly fixed on the future eternal hope of the kingdom that Jesus is going to bring about. We need to listen to Jesus' promises. He promises that he will bring us safely into that kingdom. He calls us, therefore, not to be anxious, but to trust in him and to pray. The Lord's Prayer is a prayer for that ultimate coming of the kingdom and for God's care and support of us as our loving Heavenly Father as we await for that kingdom to come. So absolutely, I think we need to keep our eyes focused on the ultimate hope that Jesus promises. Of course, that means that we're not unconcerned about things in this world. So we need to be concerned that our government is acting wisely and justly, and that part of that is that it provides proper defence, and particularly in a democratic context where we have the opportunity to vote and influence policy. That's also appropriate for us as Christians. But we only do that in a subsidiary sense, not in an ultimate sense, because we know that our ultimate hope is only rooted in the kingdom that Jesus is going to bring about.
2: And obviously, John, Christians across the board would argue, wouldn't they, that the main way we can bring peace in our communities and to people around us is by sharing the gospel message. But is there also that subsidiary sense of we can be almost peacemakers with a small p in our communities?
4: Yeah, absolutely. We are to love our neighbours, love our enemies. We are to be seeking peace. We're to be seeking the good of the city in which God has placed us. So that ought to be part of our work. But again, we shouldn't lose the priority of Christian mission, which is our work of peacemaking, is ultimately about bringing people into peace and relationship with God. The good news of the gospel is that our sins can be forgiven, our alienation from God can be ended, and we can be brought into a relationship with him that is a relationship of peace. And as we're brought into relationship with God, we're brought into relationship with fellow believers. They become brothers and sisters in Christ, even if they're from very different backgrounds, very different ethnicities, very different personalities. So the peacemaking that the church does is unique. It is bringing people together in unity in the Lord Jesus. And there ought to be a depth of peace in the life of the church, which is very different from what the world is able to offer. That's actually why it's tragically sad when there are disagreements, divisions, fallings out amongst those who are the people of Jesus, because the church and its unity and peace ought to be the demonstration of the truth of the gospel. So yes, there's a sense in which we work for peace in our communities. We want to be those who seek peace, who don't undermine peace. But at the same time, we recognise that the fullness of God's peace only begins to break in this world, into this world, in the community of the church.
2: John Stevens from the Fellowship of Independent Evangelical Churches. This is Newsdesk on TWR UK. France has become the first European nation to ban children under the age of 15 from using social media. Earlier this week, I joined James Maymont-Fillard on the Daily News Review to discuss the story. I got a conversation underway. It's a flagship policy of the French President Emmanuel Macron and will likely be one of the last major policies enacted before he leaves office. Macron wants this new law to take effect in time for the new school year, but a review will need to take place first to see if it's in line with the nation's constitution. As well as banning under-15s from using social media sites, the law also bans the use of mobile phones in schools, although there are exemptions to allow students to access online encyclopedias or educational or scientific directories. Politicians from the left-wing France Unbowed party opposed the new law, questioning its constitutionality, claiming it would be unenforceable, and raising concerns over its impact on online anonymity. France's health watchdog has said that half of 12 to 17-year-olds spend between 2 and 5 hours a day on their smartphones.
1: This is a topic that's still being debated here in the UK. Many of you will know that the government under Sir Keir Starmer proposed something similar to what's been discussed and passed in France. Those proposals aimed to establish a new normal for future generations, driving a cultural shift and advancing the government's wider mission to give every child the best possible start in life. Following the model adopted in Australia, the UK intends to apply the ban to user platforms designed for social interaction and driven by algorithms. That would include services such as Snapchat, TikTok, YouTube, Instagram, Facebook and X. Messaging platforms like WhatsApp and Signal are not expected to fall within the scope of that ban. To address the scale of the challenge and strengthen protections, ministers plan to go further than just a blanket ban. They say they want to bring in world-leading restrictions on harmful functions, including live streaming and stranger contact with children. Now, I should just say that we do, of course, have a new Prime Minister now, so it's not yet clear whether that ban will go ahead or whether it will be tweaked by Andy Burnham's team. I guess time will tell. Dave, whenever these stories are focused on, we often hear children and teens expressing concerns that if they're banned from social media, they'll lose their communities overnight. How important do you think it is for us to make sure that our young people have communities that aren't online?
2: Well, I wonder if we can take this away from just children and look at all of us, because adults today are very likely to be engrossed in the online world too and to have those similar fears of missing out if our social media access is taken away from us. Even in our churches, many leadership teams have made the decision to keep up or even advance their online communities that we actually developed as a better-than-nothing-at-all coping mechanism during COVID. Some churches, and I personally applaud them for this, have realised that human nature means we can and need to be forced back to spending the time and effort to meet in person. And they've intentionally got rid of their Zoom, YouTube and online ways of, in inverted commas, meeting. But others have gone the opposite direction. They've got regular prayer meetings. They've got discipleship sessions that are purely online. Now, don't get me wrong. Online ways of communicating are vital for those who are housebound, those who are unable to get out to meet people in the real world. But for the rest of us, I think there is a grave risk that we will default to online if we can, because it's easier. A conversation I had earlier with James Maidment-Follard. This is Newsdesk on TWR UK. Christian charity CARE has challenged Ofcom's claim that two-thirds of the UK's biggest pornography sites are using highly effective age assurance controls. Ofcom published the figures ahead of the first anniversary of the Online Safety Act. But CARE's own review found only 44% of the most used sites were complying with the law. Amy Oakley spoke to Tim Cairns from CARE to find out more about their research.
5: We didn't know Ofcom were doing their review, but we carried out ours in anticipation of that 24th of July anniversary. We actually didn't really know what the results were going to be. We went in with a very open mind. And we actually completed our survey the day Ofcom put theirs out. And given our review periods were quite similar, it did surprise us that Ofcom was saying, you know, two-thirds of websites were compliant, when it was pretty clear to us 44 met highly effective age verification as a sit down in Ofcom's own code of practice and Ofcom's own guidance. And there were then we saw like 70 websites, so including those 44, 70 websites in the top 100 had made attempts to put in highly effective age verification, but 27 of those sites fell down because they allow you to see explicit content, which Ofcom says you cannot allow, but they showed explicit content before the age verification process started.
6: So what is the penalty for sites that don't put in age verification?
5: Well, look, Ofcom can fine sites, and the fines can be huge. We've seen fines that have been in the millions of pounds. The difficulty is, and this is something Ofcom are being guarded with and not giving information on, they do issue these fines, but we're not 100% sure how much of these fines are collected, because a lot of these websites are outside of the UK. So some of the biggest sites are in Canada, some of the biggest sites are held in Eastern Europe. What's more effective actually is not fining these sites. What we need to see is Ofcom using business disruption orders on the Online Safety Act to have these sites blocked in the UK. It is possible for a court order to be issued that would stop internet service providers, that's Sky, BT, whoever you get your internet from. An order could be served on them to say, shut these websites off. Now, you know, in the UK, these websites cannot be accessed by people in the UK because these websites do not comply with the law. They're illegal websites. I think that would be much more effective for Ofcom to do.
6: While the Online Safety Act was being drawn up, many people raised concerns about the number of children that were stumbling across pornographic content. Is that still happening even now?
5: It obviously is, because if you only have 44 of the top 100 websites last week that have highly effective age verification in place, then that is a difficulty, because that means there's, whatever, that's 56 websites where kids can just access and see pornography as they could have done before this law came in. So, look, I think in fairness to Ofcom, they've made a good start. You know, this is just a year into the process, and we've had, whatever it is, 25 years of unregulated pornography on the internet. So we're starting to see change slowly but surely. But I think Ofcom need to get a little tougher. It's been a year now. There's no excuse for these top 100 websites not to have these processes in place. It's very easy. There's a multiplicity of companies that offer very good, highly effective age assurance that these websites can easily put on their platform at the point of entry, before anybody sees anything or before anybody clicks on anything, and they have chosen not to do so. Ofcom needs to get tough and say, if you choose not to do that, we're going to have your website blocked.
6: How secure are these age verification checks? Are CARE satisfied with the level of checks that people would have to go through to access that kind of content?
5: It's a great question. I know there's been a lot of nervousness around this for some people. But look, you know, if you were on pornographic websites before age verification came in, if you think pornographic websites weren't tracking you, weren't tracking what you're watching, even if you didn't have an account, you are crackers. They were tracking everything about you, everything that you saw, because their business model needs to push to you more extreme content to keep you on their website. So they were tracking your IP address already. So what we've got now with age verification is with the most reputable providers, which are freely available for these adult sites to use, those providers do not store your image. Those providers do not communicate your image or anything about you to the website. This is a process that happens completely divorced from those websites. You're taken to a different area, to a different space of the internet, where a picture is very quickly taken, your age is estimated, and then you're sent back to the main site. I have to say, I was part of the team that was doing the age verification, and the most outrageous thing I found on it was that a couple of these sites estimated me as being 61, and I'm only 52. So I think a bit of work at the gym's needed, Amy, for me.
6: Well, do you think it will ever be possible for children to be completely safe online? The government are doing so much to try and ensure that there is safety for children online with the Online Safety Act and now the social media ban. Do you think it's ever going to be possible for children to be completely safe?
5: Well, we can't make the park completely safe for kids, can we? I mean, you know, I've already revealed my age, and we didn't have the internet when I was a kid. We went down to the park and there was problems there, whether it was safety around equipment that you would have been using or whether it was possible danger from adults that you didn't know. We could never make the park 100% safe. We're never going to be able to make the internet 100% safe either. But there are things that we can do. You can make swings safer. You can put different stuff on the surface below the swing to make a fall less impactful. Well, we can do the same sort of things in the internet as well. We can mitigate risk. That's what this is about. And we've always been mitigating risk. We can't make things, anything in life, 100% safe. But we can mitigate that. Now, we're only at the start of this mitigation process. And actually, I think what's going to make the internet safer is when more countries around the world start to do this. Look, the Australia went first, and they've been kind of pilloried a bit in the press, and I think unfairly, because the first country that goes and does this, they need other countries to follow. Now we see the UK is following, Canada's considering, some states in the United States of America are starting to follow. I think as we start to see these protections being put in place across the globe, across the Western world, that's when we'll start to see things getting very safe for kids. But we're in the early days, and we've got to keep pushing to make sure the internet is as safe as it can be for kids. It's about mitigating that risk.
2: Tim Cairns from CARE speaking to Amy Oakley. Tim claimed their review period was similar to Ofcom's, but Ofcom particularly focused on the 6 months to February of this year. CARE's review was carried out this month. Ofcom said in a statement, age checks are being deployed at an unprecedented scale, ensuring the UK is at the forefront of global efforts to make online experiences safer for children, but the job is not done. As the UK prepares to introduce a social media ban for under 16s, more action from the tech industry is needed. They added, Google and Bing have agreed to work with Ofcom and other relevant stakeholders to explore practical solutions to address discoverability of porn services without protections via search engines. This is Newsdesk on TWR UK. A prolonged marine heatwave broke records in June. Sea surface temperatures globally, apart from at the poles, have been at their highest ever recorded levels. I spoke to Professor Merrick Schrokos from the National Oceanography Centre at Southampton to find out if marine heatwaves were becoming more common.
7: Well, they will become more common. I mean, we haven't had a huge number, but they are becoming more common. And predictions would be that they will become more common as the planet warms, just like heat waves on land will become more common. So, yes, so they are becoming more common. I don't think the evidence is perhaps as clear as on land, but we've got fewer observations in the oceans and it takes longer to be sure of what's changing. But, yes, I think the land is heating up, the oceans are heating up. It's sort of inevitable.
2: Whereas, of course, with the land temperatures, we're used to the idea that when the jet stream changes and the winds come from a different part of the world, we can get hotter or cooler temperatures. Is there something similar going on with the oceans? Is it the wind or is it more actually what the oceans themselves are doing?
7: Well, it's more that you're just heating the water, basically. I mean, water's very good at absorbing heat. I mean, one of the reasons that this planet is not overheated because of global warming is because the oceans have absorbed 90% roughly of the excess heat that's generated by the carbon dioxide in the atmosphere. So the oceans are really good at absorbing heat because water's got a high thermal capacity. So basically, you're just warming the water. I mean, it's nothing particularly subtle. I mean, currents obviously have some effect as well, but it's largely you're just heating the ocean.
2: And what difference does it make when it's a few degrees above the record temperatures for the water? Because we're talking about 5 degrees above normal. We've had a few years ago, we had about 2 or 3 degrees above normal. Is there a major difference between those?
7: Well, it depends on the species in the area that's affected. So basically, most species are temperature sensitive. I mean, not all, but many of the species in the ocean, right from plankton through to fish and mammals as well, so like whales. It does make a difference. It depends where the temperatures have risen, what species are inhabiting that part of the ocean. So it's not a straightforward question to answer. But yes, increasing the temperature of the water will have an effect on the ecology, and that will vary from place to place as to how severe it is. In some places in the world where the temperatures are already high, the ocean temperatures are naturally higher anyway, you get a secondary effect, which is you get deoxygenation, and so the warmer waters hold less oxygen. And also the waters are more stratified. They've been heated at the surface, so they're lighter, and so they don't mix very well, so they can't get oxygen down into the ocean. So not so much a problem around the UK at the moment, but in certainly other parts of the world, there are what are known as dead zones, where the there's not enough oxygen for larger fish and mammals to survive. They have to go to different parts of the ocean to get enough oxygen to breathe, just like we need oxygen.
2: And of course, when we look at the coastlines of the UK, if we look at those warmer sea temperatures, does that mean we would potentially see certain types of fish not really coming to our shores anymore? Other sorts of predators maybe from warmer waters coming towards our coasts?
7: Certainly, in terms of some fish like cod, for example, are sensitive to temperature. And there's some evidence that if the temperatures were to keep rising, the cod in our waters would move north where the waters are cooler. We've also got evidence that octopuses, certain species of octopuses, are appearing in our waters which prefer warmer waters. And at the bottom of the food chain, the phytoplankton, there's evidence of species that used to live further south, say the Bay of Biscay or maybe even further south, appearing in UK waters. So as the water's warm, the ecology is being changed because of the temperature affecting all the different levels of all the trophic levels in the ecosystem. So, yeah, there is an impact. Quite how that will work out is difficult to say because everything's interacting with everything else. So, some species might, if the phytoplankton change and the fish eat the phytoplankton, if they're happy with a new type of phytoplankton, that might not make a lot of difference. It depends how sensitive they are to the various details of the ecology as to what the impact will be. But certainly, overall, at the moment, warmer water species are moving north and colder water species are also moving north to get to cooler water. So as a general trend, that's what one would expect to happen, although the details may vary from place to place.
2: And of course, even for those of us who are just using the coastlines as a holiday, a day out at the beach, that can have an impact, can't it? Because some of these warmer water creatures that might be coming up here are not particularly nice ones to stand on or to brush up against.
7: There's some sharks that have been seen further north. But I don't think we're not like in Australia, we're not in danger of shark attacks imminently or anything like that. I think there might be some species of men of war and so on, jellyfish that might be moving north. I'm not an expert on that, so I don't really know what's happening in that area. But certainly, again, those species can be temperature dependent, so you might get jellyfish that are perhaps less pleasant to be around in our waters in due course. I'm not sure that's a big issue at the moment that I'm aware of, but I could be wrong.
2: Merrick, you mentioned about the oceans just absorbing heat and that being one of the reasons, one of the defence mechanisms, as it were, against global warming. Is there an issue there if they get too warm, if they consume too much heat? What then happens? Can we get some sort of feedback into the system from that?
7: Well, yeah, so obviously the ocean and the atmosphere exchange heat all the time. I mean, that's why we have a fairly temperate climate, because the weather systems crossing the Atlantic pick up heat from the Atlantic. And therefore, we have a sort of warmer winter climate than we might expect for our latitude, if you compare us to places like North America or Russia, sort of similar latitudes. So, yes, there is a constant exchange of heat between the atmosphere and the ocean. The question is what the balance is. So far, most of the heat's been going into the ocean, but it can also come out of the ocean. So, should the circulation change? Should the atmospheric circulations change so that the places where heat is coming out get bigger? Yeah, there are all sorts of possible effects. So, yes, we sort of have been using the ocean effectively as a buffer for the heat, but it won't necessarily always stay that way. It might feed heat back into the system.
2: Just finally then, do you think that as Christians there's almost two sides to this coin as we look at what's happening with our oceans? Because on the one hand, what an amazing system, what an amazing ecosystem as well. And do you think we should be actually reflecting on the nature of our Creator when we look in depth at it? But on the flip side of that coin, does it actually show us how fragile this planet is that the Bible tells us God has made us stewards of?
7: Well, I think there's beauty to be seen in the oceans in terms of the life. I mean, if you've ever gone snorkeling on a coral reef or something, that's very beautiful. There are all sorts of other beautiful things like huge whales and so on, if you've done whale watching. So I think there's a lot of creation to appreciate in the oceans and also to thank God for. I think also we do need to look after it. I think looking after the oceans is a trickier problem because most of it is outside jurisdiction of any country. So it's what's known as the open seas. And while there is law of the sea and there's been the new biodiversity agreement recently reached, lots of people go out and use the bigger ocean in not very good ways in terms of trawling and disposing of stuff in the ocean in all sorts of ways. We're not looking after the oceans particularly well. And also, obviously, with climate change, we're not dealing with the climate change problem, which is also affecting the ocean. Because it's not just the oceans are heating, and there's also the deoxygenation I've talked about, but also with the excess carbon dioxide in the atmosphere, that's making the oceans more acidic, which is also attracting life. So in the end, we have to deal with a climate problem, and that problem means, well, it definitely means cutting carbon dioxide emissions so that we get away from heating the planet, making the oceans more acidic and so on. So, yeah, I think there is a challenge there for us as Christians to look after the creation God's given us. I mean, not just for Christians, obviously, for everybody.
2: Professor Merrick Shorcross from the National Oceanography Centre at Southampton. This is Newsdesk on TWR UK. At the start of this week, Spain celebrated winning the FIFA World Cup. The tournament itself proved controversial, from the dynamic pricing used for tickets to the treatment of some players and coaching staff trying to get into the USA. And behaviour on the pitch was also under the spotlight, with concerns over the consistency of the refereeing. The morning after the final between Spain and Argentina, Amy Oakley spoke to Graham Daniels from Christians in Sport to see what he made of the match and the spectacle around it.
3: Well, let's take the game first. It was the game I think all the pundits expected, Argentina being as destructive as possible of Spain's players, and then hoping they might get a winner late on via Messi. On this occasion, it didn't work for them. So it was a pretty dull game to watch, I'm afraid.
6: Oh, the World Cup hasn't been without controversy, and Argentina's players didn't take the loss very well. What did you make of their reaction?
3: Yeah, I think that's really sad. And for players, I didn't play. I played at normal club level, so I have no experience of that kind of pressure. But it was fascinating to watch the pundits, both on ITV and BBC, people who've played in international football, expressing their disappointment that players couldn't handle themselves with dignity. Everybody's heartbroken when you lose, especially in that sort of game, obviously. But there was a disdain, wasn't there, about Argentinian behaviour. I think Messi was the exception. I mean, he went and shook everybody's hand as a gentleman, but for the most part, it was pretty unacceptable.
6: And were you impressed with Spain's performance throughout the tournament? Do you think it was well-deserved?
3: Yes, I do. I mean, if you can only let one goal in a whole tournament, which is what they did, they conceded one goal, which is pretty remarkable, isn't it? And it looks like they're the best team in the world. They're European champions, Olympic champions and world champions. So that's pretty exceptional. Look, the most exciting part probably after the depressing aspect of losing the semi-final for England was watching Spanish and English players get in a huddle, six Christian players getting in a huddle, praying together post-match. For me, watching that kind of... we saw it a few times, but watching that at the World Cup final shows a massive cultural shift for the gospel in sport, particularly in football.
6: Yeah, I'd like to talk about Saturday's match as England beat Spain in the third place playoffs, winning 6-4. Did you enjoy that more relaxed approach the teams had to that match?
3: Yes, and for a professional player, that game would have been almost like a pre-season friendly. I mean, it's quite remarkable, isn't it? You're playing for third place. Those England players will have a bronze medal, which they'll keep for the rest of their lives, the only medal from a World Cup other than 66. But you could see the whole thing was as if it was a fun game down at the rec, because in the minds of the players, they're all out of the final. The only thing was France were shockingly hopeless in the first half. I mean, they weren't on the, down the local wreck. They were on the beach, weren't they? So I should think they got quite a rocket at halftime. Yeah, and it was a super... I mean, it was everything the final wasn't it, really? You know, the way they smiled, they laughed, they played, they enjoyed themselves. But there was no pressure. It was a lovely game to watch.
6: Yeah, some of the English and French players joined together to pray after the match. Mm. And you've mentioned before about the prayers going on after the games. Have you been encouraged by the way that players have been expressing their faith throughout the tournament?
3: Yes, it's probably the most thrilling period in professional football, certainly in the history of Christians in sport. When we look back over 50 years, probably for 40 of those years, it'd be very hard for people to profess faith in public, and not a great number of people are doing so. So to watch all of the Premier League these days, and to watch the World Cup, and to see the confident expression of following Jesus at this elite level of football is, for any Christian, obviously the most thrilling thing in the world. I think, Amy, it'll be a new challenge for those working with Christian footballers now. For a long time, perhaps for most of history, it's been a challenge for anyone to profess their faith in public. Now, the risks are depth of Christian relationships. How well do I know Christ? How am I growing in discipleship? Because there'll be a nice risk, a new risk, a different risk, that people will adopt professions of faith almost in a superstitious way. The famous player does it, so I'll do it. So it's a nice problem to face, but it will be a different challenge for those of us working with these boys and women in the women's game. But it's a problem you take all day long. It's not a problem. It's a wonderful, wonderful thing to see the Lord Jesus drawing people to himself, unashamedly professing him in public. Beautiful.
2: Graham Daniels from Christians in Sport speaking to Amy Oakley. Now, in a few minutes on TWR News Desk, we'll be hearing from Ben Bailey from the Mission to Seafarers as he tells us what life is like for mariners trapped in the Strait of Hormuz.
8: It's been an incredibly difficult and frightening time for the seafarers who have found themselves trapped in the Strait of Hormuz. At its highest peak, there was around 20,000 seafarers who were stuck on board vessels. That number has come down now to around 6,000. But you're quite right. It's a very unstable time. It's a very uncertain time, and the seafarers don't know what's going to happen next. As you rightly highlight, a couple of seafarers very sadly lost their lives yesterday in the attacks on those vessels. But since the war began, a further 15 seafarers have died as a result of the war that is currently raging in that part of the world. So it remains an incredibly unstable and uncertain times. Seafarers are, though, extraordinarily resilient people, and the Mission to Seafarers has been providing a lot of mental health support, pastoral and spiritual counselling to them, and assisting them wherever possible. But it remains that, you know, there are ever-changing pictures and circumstances going on, and people just don't know what's going to happen from one day to the next, unfortunately.
2: And we'll hear more from Ben Bailey shortly. Also still to come on Newsdesk, we'll be speaking to Christian Aid about a fall in global hunger, hearing some good news about the state of the Amazon rainforest in Brazil, and finding out more about the progress of a potential vaccine for the strain of Ebola behind the current outbreak in the Democratic Republic of Congo. But first, the new Prime Minister, Andy Burnham, spent his first week in office shaping his top team and setting out his priorities. His first major policy move announced at the start of the week was the scrapping of VAT on household electricity bills from the 1st of October. James Mayne-McFullard spoke to James Mildred from CARE to get his thoughts on how the new government team could impact Christians across the UK. James asked Mr. Mildred what he made of the idea that Andy Burnham was offering hope, and what that promise of hope could look like in terms of public policy.
9: Well, I mean, I think before you even get to public policy, I think Andy Burnham has a huge job to do to restore basic trust in politics itself. I think often when people think about politics, they think of personalities, they fall into the trap of thinking that individual politicians can be a messiah-like figure that can save everything. you know, because Burnham has come in, he's better at comms than Starmer was. The temptation is to think this guy's got all the answers. And the truth is, he's a human being like any one of us. He's made in God's image. He's got intrinsic value and dignity, but he's also flawed because we all are. He's a flawed masterpiece in that sense. And so we have to pray as Christians that the God-given qualities and gifts that he has will be deployed for the benefit of the most vulnerable, but we also have to recognize that he won't get everything right. And when it comes to politics, what makes politics work is when people believe politicians, when they make promises and they stick to them. So step number one for Andy Burnham is if you make a promise through your very clever and sophisticated comms and this act of, you know, I'm just a Northerner, humble Northerner here to represent the people of Makerfield and so on. Well, make sure that you stick to your promises. And moving beyond that, the goal has to be a prioritizing of the needs of the most vulnerable in our society. And from a Christian perspective, that means looking at the value of life from conception right the way through to life's natural end. It means making sure that where appropriate, the government is stepping in and using its powers to benefit the most vulnerable in our communities. So I want to see him tackling the issue of social care. I'm pleased that he's talking about that. I also want to see him tackle the cost of living. I'm pleased to see him talking about that. But look at the social fabric of our country. Where do we need to invest? Where do we need to sort things out? We need to look at strengthening families and strengthening marriage. And these government proposals around making marriage possible on a boat or in a field or just wherever, you don't even have to say any legal words, you can just do it. On the one hand, I want to say removing barriers to marriage is a good thing. On the other hand, there still needs to be something sacred and profound about marriages that takes place because marriage is ultimately from God. And so I want to see Burnham investing in family life because when we strengthen families, that's how we strengthen social cohesion. So he needs to improve politics and he needs to keep his word and he needs to invest in families. And there's a number of innovative ways that he could do that if he was willing to show real political courage.
1: I've been having a look round some of the various newspapers today and some of the reporting on Andy Burnham. And of course, you get some who are excited about the prospect of an Andy Burnham premiership. You've got some who are sceptical. I've already seen, James, my first headline, which suggests he might not last until May. I wonder if you can talk to our listeners who are frustrated by the political process. It seems like we have a revolving door in Downing Street with politicians coming and going as often as we have hot meals at the moment. Do you think we'll ever find a politician now who will be in it for the long term? Is the way our politics works, have we abandoned that kind of politics now for short-termism?
9: Yeah, and I think you have to be very careful when we look at the chaos in our politics. And we naturally, all of us have a natural tendency to blame other people because that's what sin has done to us, because it's turned us inwards, because it's given us a higher view of ourselves than we should have when it comes to our moral virtue. We immediately think it's everyone else's fault. Our politics is more divided. The collapsing of the two-party system is clear for all to see. The rise of Reform, Lib Dems doing well in the last election, the rise of the Green Party, particularly in the local election results just recently. And I also think that that is connected to the British voting public. We are less clear about what we want. We are more divided than we have been. I mean, there was polling recently showing that as many as 40% of voting adults are likely to change their mind about who to vote for. So the old allegiances have kind of disappeared, and that creates a bit of a vacuum. But I also think we're a society, we're at an age where we want things immediately, we want things now. So that desire is for us to have our cake and be able to eat it. We want excellent public services. We want huge investment in defence. We want good schools. We want to make sure our children can get the benefits of a private education, but without having to pay for it. We want to make sure we can get a doctor's appointment whenever we want it. We can't stand the idea that we're going to have to give more and more money to the National Health Service, but at the same time, we want a National Health Service. And so what we've lost is the ability to recognise that there are always trade-offs in politics, that if you want one thing, that means something else has to stop. And politician after politician, successive generations, I think have failed to make the argument and to persuade the public that that is not how a sustainable politics can work. So we'll only ever see long-term politics and long-term politicians, if they are willing to do the difficult choices and accept the risks that come with that. And the key, if you're going to do that, is you've got to communicate. I mean, an old translation of the Bible has a verse in Proverbs that says, without a vision, the people perish. And there is something to that. We need to hear our political leaders making not just statements of fact. Anyone can do that. I want to hear them making arguments, explain why we're doing things. Let's talk about morality. Let's talk about philosophy. Let's talk about the kind of the stuff that goes on beneath all of that. That's what I want to see. So I think Andy Burnham, he has a huge responsibility, a huge mandate. And I want to be very, very careful as a Christian and follower of Jesus, not to place too much expectation on him, not to abandon and give up on politics, because I'm called to be salt and light in this world. I'm called to be a voice for the voiceless. But at the same time, I want to advocate and speak for a better politics, a politics where there is more cross-party collaboration. What they've achieved on something like Ukraine, wouldn't it be amazing if they did the same on social care? Wouldn't it be amazing if they did the same on education and healthcare and that kind of thing? I want to see that. And I also want to see the society and British people, British voters, recognising that we are as much a part of the problem as our political class.
1: James, just as we bring this interview to a close, here we are on day one of Burnham's premiership. You're a Christian advocacy group. You campaign on numerous issues. I think the one that's most likely to be in the headlines over the next couple of years, once again, will be something like assisted dying. At what point do you hope, as a group, that you can perhaps get a meeting with Andy Burnham to talk a little bit about some of these issues, to talk about the moral implications of what he does? How does that work in practice?
9: Well, the truth is that successive prime ministers are not exactly always sort of opening their door to let lots and lots of Christian advocacy groups in. Be very careful about Christian leaders claiming they've had meetings in Number 10. It's nearly always because there's a general invitation to meet with the faith community and there might be a sort of 5-minute conversation. Far, far more effective is to remember how our political system works. We engage with our local MP. They represent us in Parliament. So that's step one. Step two is, as an organisation, CARE is committed to speaking up for people. So everything we do is with the people that we're advocating for in mind. And we will continue to work with our friends and our allies on a wide range of causes, from ending demand when it comes to prostitution and shifting the burden away from those selling sex to those who are buying it, recognizing that the vast majority in prostitution are exploited and are not there because they want to be, speaking up for unborn babies and all around the maternity scandal that has dogged our hospitals to create a safer place where women can have children and all the blessings that come with that. We'll continue to speak up around assisted suicide as well. I regret that Andy Burnham's changed his mind on that. So what the way this works is, when you get an opportunity, maybe it's a reception in Downing Street, or maybe there's a visit that you happen to be at, a church visit, and Mr. Burnham comes, you take your 5 minutes and you speak on behalf of those you represent. That's what CARE has been doing for 40 plus years. We'll continue to do it. And of course, the great thing is that because we have God on our side, he's able to do immeasurably more than all we ask or imagine. So something I come back to time and time again in politics is, no matter who the prime minister is, no matter the challenges we face as a country, the great thing is there is always hope. God is able to do so much more than we ask or imagine. And that's the spirit which I want to bring to my prayers for Mr. Burnham, for the Cabinet, over the coming weeks.
2: James Mildred from CARE speaking to James Maybelle-Fallard. This is Newsdesk on TWR UK. I'm Dave Piper. The USA and Saudi Arabia have signed a controversial deal this week that will allow the Gulf state to develop a nuclear program. It commits America and Saudi to working together for several decades and has provoked criticism from some lawmakers in Washington. I joined James Maybelle-Fallard on the Daily News Review earlier this week to discuss what we knew about the deal. I got our conversation underway. It's absolutely vital as we start, James, to clarify this is a deal to develop a civilian nuclear power station program. The US Energy Department confirmed it was a peaceful nuclear cooperation agreement that would allow American companies to enter the energy market in Saudi Arabia. A bilateral safeguards agreement was also apparently signed alongside this deal. The US Energy Department said Together, these two agreements lay the legal foundation for a decades-long, multi-billion-dollar partnership that advances several priority economic and strategic objectives, including nuclear non-proliferation. Now, the actual text of this deal hasn't been made public, so we're going on hearsay to a degree here, but US media reports claim the deal could allow Saudi to enrich its own uranium in the future, producing its own fuel for a US-built nuclear power plant in the Gulf state. Interestingly, enriching its own uranium is what has caused a lot of the tension between Iran and the USA in recent decades, contributing, of course, to the current war between those two nations.
1: Some nuclear experts and former Israeli officials from the country that remains Washington's closest ally in the Middle East have raised concerns about where this agreement could ultimately lead. Their worry is that the plan might open a path for Saudi Arabia to develop a nuclear weapon. Many analysts say that outcome would likely take decades and face significant resistance from the international community, but the possibility is being taken seriously. Rosemary Kellenick, who directs the Middle East program at the US-based think tank Defense Priorities, says that it would be quite shocking if the deal allowed Saudi Arabia

0: a Democratic senator from Massachusetts, accused U.S. President Donald Trump and Marco Rubio of hypocrisy and recklessness. He said they are allowing Saudi Arabia, a belligerent and authoritarian nation, to develop nuclear weapons technologies while starting a war with Iran under the guise of preventing an Iranian nuclear bomb. In 2018, Saudi Arabia's Crown Prince Mohammed bin Salman told CBS News his nation was not trying to develop a nuclear weapon. But he added at the time, and I quote, "Without a doubt, if Iran developed a nuclear bomb, we will follow suit as soon as possible." Saudi Arabia has lobbied successive US presidents for a deal, particularly trying to persuade America to help it develop the capacity to enrich its own fuel. A conversation I had earlier with James Maymont-Follard. This is Newsdesk on TWR UK. I'm Dave Piper. Commercial shipping is coming under attack in the Gulf as Iran and the USA continue to lock horns over control of the Strait of Hormuz. Several vessels have been hit by Iranian missiles with at least two deaths, and the USA has targeted vessels it says were heading for Iranian ports. The US military has also been bombing targets across Iran, whilst Iran has launched missiles and drones towards US bases in nearby countries. I spoke to Ben Bailey, Director of Program at the Mission to Seafarers, to find out how concerning the last several months have been for seafarers.
1: It's been an incredibly difficult and frightening time for the seafarers who have found themselves trapped in the Strait of Hormuz. At its highest peak, there was around 20,000 seafarers who were stuck on board vessels. That number has come down now to around 6,000. But you're quite right. It's a very unstable time. It's a very uncertain time, and the seafarers don't know what's going to happen next. As you rightly highlight, a couple of seafarers very sadly lost their lives yesterday in the attacks on those vessels. But since the war began, a further 15 seafarers have died as a result of the war that is currently raging in that part of the world. So it remains an incredibly unstable and uncertain times. Seafarers are, though, extraordinarily resilient people, and the Mission to Seafarers has been providing a lot of mental health support, pastoral and spiritual counselling to them, and assisting them wherever possible. But it remains that, you know, there are ever-changing pictures and circumstances going on, and people just don't know what's going to happen from one day to the next, unfortunately.
0: And that uncertainty, has that exacerbated this problem? Because if the Strait was absolutely, completely closed for the foreseeable future, everyone could just avoid it. But there have been dribs and drabs of ships being let through, and it must be very difficult for the shipping companies themselves, but also for the crews, to know exactly what's going on.
1: Absolutely. And also, there isn't a, you know, it's not just a case of, you know, somebody opens the gate and the light turns green and everybody starts to move out. There are a number of mines in the region which would need to be cleared and made safe before shipping can move. There's also very much an environmental impact. So the vessels which have remained stationary since the war began, they will have a lot of environmental detritus which has attached themselves to the hull, particularly barnacles, etc. All of that will need to be cleaned off before those ships can safely proceed. But we were talking to a colleague of mine was talking to a seafarer on board a vessel just last week, and he was saying that, you know, we just cannot move, because if we go forward, we know that there are mines in the region, and so that will, you know, presents risk. But equally, we have got lots and lots of vessels behind us, so we can't move there because there is a potential collision risk. So in his words, they are sitting ducks. And so, yeah, I think the industry and seafarers particularly would like some certainty so that they know what they can plan and prepare for. Certainly off the coast of the UAE, where I spend much of my time with my colleagues there, food and water has been going out to those ships and has been provided. Even some shipping companies have been able to facilitate crew change. But there has been no denying that more wider, further afield, we have seen a growing number of seafarers who have had issues with food rations, and indeed there have been a number of seafarer abandonments happening in the region, which of course cause us a great deal of concern for the mental health and the well-being of those men and women on board those ships.

0: And what does it do to their families back at home to know that they are stuck there for who knows how long?
1: Yeah, it's a very sort of different situation this time around. So when we sort of, you can't really compare it like for like, but something as big as this, say the COVID-19 pandemic, we had a situation where, you know, a huge number of vessels suddenly had the internet put on board. There were suddenly, you know, 5G transmitters being put on board. And so people could keep in touch much more regularly with their family. And so we're now in a situation where, you know, because there is that enhanced and increased connectivity, seafarers' families are contacting their seafarers, their loved ones, whilst they are stuck in the strait. And also they are seeing what's happening in real time in the same way that we all are through our news and television channels. So it puts a huge amount of pressure on those families and on the seafarers, because, you know, as the same seafarer was saying to us only last week, you know, at the same time, I'm having to worry about what's going on whilst I'm on board the ship and whether, you know, the situation will deteriorate whilst I'm here. But also I've got to try and do my best to reassure my family, to make, you know, to give them hope and to not let them worry as much as they naturally will want to do so. But there is no denying that there is a huge pressure on the families. You know, there are wages that need to be, you know, paid out, mortgages need to be paid for, school fees, etc. You know, all of that has to happen. And for one seafarer's wage, particularly in the Philippines, where many seafarers come from, that wage will be supporting up to 14 members of their extended family. So there is a huge sort of wider economic impact that salary will be having on their loved ones. And of course, if that's not able to get there quickly, if it's not able to get there easily, then, you know, we're driving further families into poverty and into difficulty.
0: Ben, in all of this, how are organisations like Missions of Seafarers able to help, able to provide some level of hope to these people?
1: The Mission to Seafarers operates in 200 ports across 50 countries, but in the Middle East and South Asia region, we operate in Bahrain, in the UAE, and in Jordan. So where possible, we are continuing to visit seafarers on board their ships, particularly when they're in ports, and we're providing mental health information, we're providing pastoral support. There has been an increase in the number of seafarers requesting services of prayer on board their ships, and so our teams are very happy to provide that. We also work through multi-faith agencies. So if there are seafarers of other faiths, or indeed even other denominations, then we are able to facilitate those services for them or take them to their places of worship. We're also providing a huge amount of remote support to seafarers. So where they are able to keep in touch with us via WhatsApp or via our crew help service, then again, we are providing as much sort of moral and kind of pastoral support as we possibly can. And of course, for those seafarers who find themselves abandoned, and we have been dealing with 15 cases in the last couple of weeks of seafarers who have been left quite literally without food, without water, without oil for their generators. We have been providing weekly supplies of provisions to those vessels, whilst also lobbying for their salaries and for their repatriation. So we're trying to do as much as we possibly can, whilst also ensuring that our own teams remain as safe as they possibly can do, and are providing as much as we can, whilst also supporting the wider industry.
0: Ben, just finally, as well as Christians in the UK praying for peace, praying for a just and fair resolution to this situation, is it also important, would you say, that our churches are speaking up on behalf of seafarers wherever we can?
1: Absolutely. You know, we have just this last Sunday celebrated Sea Sunday, where the church globally has come together to give thanks for the lives and the sacrifices that seafarers make so often. You know, they spend up to a year away from their family and friends and their loved ones in order to keep our world fueled and fed. And so it is absolutely an opportunity for the church not only to remember them, and as you say, not only to pray for the wisdom of leaders, for the safety of seafarers, for the safety of navigation, and ultimately for world peace, but also to use our collective voice to ensure that seafarers, who are so often forgotten by politicians and by the world at large, are remembered, and that, you know, we use our collective voice to raise their plight and to raise their concerns and to push for change and wherever we can.
0: Ben Daly from the Mission to Seafarers. This is Newsdesk on TWR UK. I'm Dave Piper. Just before 10 o'clock, we'll be hearing from Les Moyer from Word and Worship Trust as the news broke this week that the songwriter Brian Dirksen had died.
2: Brian had an incredible gift of taking an ancient truth and presenting it in a contemporary way. And his songs had themes, like very strong themes. Faithful One, Come Now Is the Time. You know, the songs kicked off with a strong theme and built around that. But what was amazing to me was this thing, even with Faithful One, where the song was over 30 years old. But when COVID kicked in a few years ago, Faithful One became almost like the song of hope that people went back to. So his songs were lasting and not just for a short while. Brian was committed to truth in song. We say songs of substance. So all his songs were really strong theology in the songs and also declaring who God is. And so that is unchanging and that is timeless. These songs will last, but also he has mentored so many people, and I was so thankful that before he passed, Brian was able to complete 20 hours of video teaching on songwriting, and I think that will also be a lasting legacy.
0: And we'll hear more from Les Moyer later. But first, the co-founder of a technology startup that was hacked by an AI model has said that the incident should be a wake-up call for the whole industry. Thomas Wolfe from Hugging Face has been speaking out after his company was targeted by a rogue agent that was being tested by OpenAI. I joined James Maitland-Fullard in the studio on Thursday to discuss the news. I've got a conversation underway. OpenAI, the company that owns ChatGPT, said it was testing an AI agent in a controlled environment. Now, agents are programs that, once instructed, can operate autonomously and unsupervised to try to complete their assigned tasks. And some from various companies have proven to be pretty ruthless at achieving their goals in the past. But the concern here is that the AI agent managed to escape from its supposedly controlled environment, access the open internet, locate and then hack into another company's product. OpenAI said this was unprecedented, and that they're now conducting a joint investigation with the other company, called Hugging Face, to try to find out how it happened and develop safeguards against it happening again. The UK's AI Security Institute has also taken note of the incident and is working with OpenAI and other AI labs to try and improve safety. The government's urging UK organisations to increase their cyber defences, taking steps such as enrolling in the government-backed Cyber Essentials certification scheme.
3: Thomas Wolfe is the CEO of Hugging Face, and he said this kind of breach, where OpenAI's own advanced models escaped a secure test environment and launched a cyber attack, is exactly the sort of threat that companies should now expect. He warned that this will be one of the most common types of cyber attacks that we see, but that many firms still don't realise that the game has changed. He explained that his company, Hugging Face, initially had no idea where the attack was coming from when unusual activity appeared in mid-July, but the company managed to contain that breach. In a very short period, their network was hit by around 17,000 attacks from different IP addresses. Now, Wolf has stressed that this attack was very different from the usual cyber threats that they face, and said OpenAI quickly informed them that its models were responsible. He has described the incident as a warning to the wider sector, urging companies to strengthen their cybersecurity defences as AI agents become capable of acting autonomously. Dave, how do we get the balance right with AI? On the one hand, it's an incredibly useful tool, but there also appear to be some real dangers associated with it. How can we respond effectively as Christians?
0: I'm not an expert on AI, so I really can't give any meaningful answer to that question, James. But there are experienced, talented Christians out there who are trying to do so. I'd recommend Mal Fletcher's Futures Forum website, 2030+. You can find that at 2030plus.com. He and his team look into the ethics of modern tech from a Christian perspective. Also, the AI Christian Partnership has just brought out a booklet to help churches discuss the pros and cons of AI and whether they actually want to be using it, and if so, to what extent. You can find the booklet on their website, which is aichristian.org. On a personal level, though, I wonder if concerns over AI should actually raise a larger spiritual concern, because how much of our time are we spending on our devices and online, meeting and communicating virtually, and how would it benefit our local church community if we spent more of that time physically together? A discussion I had with James May McFullard earlier this week. This is Newsdesk on TWR UK. I'm Dave Piper. Global hunger has fallen for the third year in a row, but one in three people worldwide still can't afford a healthy diet. That's according to an annual report by five UN agencies. I spoke to Sarah Mathewson, Global Influencing Lead at Christian Aid, to see if she thought it was good news that global hunger has decreased overall.
4: I mean, that sounds like good news, doesn't it? But actually, you have to take that as one indicator among many to see the real picture. And yes, you know, as we know, malnutrition is going up. So even if people are filling their bellies and ostensibly not hungry anymore, actually, we know that people's bodies aren't really being nourished and are, in a sense, still hungry. So, I mean, I was living in Senegal until quite recently, and you see that people are just eating a dish of rice maybe once or twice a day. Often it's quite oily rice. It means that people are feeling full, so they're not hungry. But because they're just eating rice all the time, all kinds of illnesses are on the rise, diabetes, cancer. They're just missing out on anything with greater nutritional value, like that diversity of vegetables that they need, protein. And this is going to cause all kinds of other problems and obviously just, you know, keep them in that hungry place.
0: Does this affect people at both ends of life as well? Obviously, some of the diseases you're talking about there could potentially shorten lives, but does it affect child development too?
4: Yeah, of course. Yeah. I mean, obviously, if someone isn't well nourished, then they're less able to focus on their education. Brain development, physical development isn't the same. We know so much more now about the impacts of early nutrition on adult development and thriving as well as childhood. So yeah, I mean, it's a huge concern and one that we have to address really holistically.
0: It might sound odd to people to think that not just here in the developed world, but in countries where people are subsistence farming as well, that fruit and vegetables can be beyond the means of most people. Is that something that really does need to be tackled at governmental levels, do you think?
4: Yes, definitely, because these are political choices and political realities that governments in poorer countries are having to contend with. We do a lot of work on the issues of economic justice at Christian Aid, so looking at the economic rules that shape our world. And one thing that we know is that more money is flowing from the global south, those poorer developing countries, to the global north, the richer industrialized countries, than the other way around. And why is that? No, that is debt repayments. That is tax evasion. We know that there is an enormous amount of money flowing out of the global south that should be kept in the global south because of these forms of economic exploitation. So what we're trying to do is change the rules, change the economic rules surrounding debt and tax, for example, to make sure that governments have more revenues to meet the needs of their citizens. If they're not able to provide the agricultural subsidies that they need to feed their population, and they're focusing on exporting all the vegetables for sales elsewhere, that's a huge problem. It's going to really leave their own citizens underserved. So we want to change the rules around debt and encourage a lot of debt relief. We want to end austerity programs that a lot of these countries are operating under. About 81 countries around the world are forced into austerity measures, where they're having to cut lots of basic goods and services to their own citizens in order to reservice all this debt. We're trying to change the rules around taxation so that governments are getting more money to meet their citizens' urgent needs. And then they also need money to be able to contend with the realities of climate crisis, to respond, to adapt to the kind of things that they're seeing. We all need this around the world, but countries that are already dealing with much hotter temperatures than we've had here are facing the worst impacts.
0: Is it also important to be working at the macro level as well, to be working in communities and with partners in local areas of these countries?
4: Yes, absolutely. And Christian Aid's programs are all over the world. So because of our unique way of working, we often work through churches and faith networks. We have this great proximity to communities. And with, you know, people, faith leaders who are trusted and respected and have a lot of influence and legitimacy in people's lives. So we work very closely with civil society partners, including faith groups, and we work to implement programs that help people deal with these realities. So, for example, in Kenya, we have lots of kitchen garden programs where women are growing vegetables in even in city slums. They're able to access healthy food. So, you know, we are dealing with, you know, the very practical realities of people needing help. But we're also trying to change the structures that drive those problems in the first place.
0: You mentioned working with trusted partners on the ground. Is that important? Because in countries where people are at the extremes of poverty, it must take a lot of courage, a lot of bravery to try doing something different, because if it doesn't work, then that could be an end for you and your family potentially.
4: Yeah, absolutely. And we're also seeing a rise in the number of repressive governments and a lack of that space for civil society, for NGOs, for local organizations, and for faith actors to speak out about the needs that the population is facing. So it's really important that we have funds and support structures to go and back them up and support the initiatives that they are trying to take. So yes, we always work through partners, and we try and work with lots of faith leaders as well to make sure that we've got that we're really embedded in those communities and led by their needs and priorities and the solutions that they're trying to create.
0: Sarah, overall, are you optimistic for the future of helping people escape from the poverty trap, or do you think it is on a downwards trajectory?
4: It is really hard to stay optimistic, isn't it, when we see all the things happening around the world and all the crises we're facing. So I have to be honest, I definitely feel worried about the future. But at the same time, when I see how many people are fighting to preserve things, extraordinarily resilient, and they are hopeful and optimistic and still working so hard amid enormous challenges and obstacles, it makes me feel ashamed of my pessimism. I think it is so awe-inspiring to see people who just keep on fighting for what they believe in and doing it with values of love and dignity and hope and equality. So yes, I feel optimistic when I turn towards those examples and when I remember what we're all really here for, which is to help one another. And I see so many examples of that in my work that's what I have to choose to focus on.
0: Sarah Mathewson from Christian Aid. This is Newsdesk on TWR UK. I'm Dave Piper. Brazil has seen its smallest area of Amazon rainforest burned since records began in 1985. President Lula da Silva pledged to protect the Amazon when he ran for office 4 years ago. In 2024, a record 15.8 million hectares of land was burned as a result of human activity, extreme climate conditions, and forest fires. But last year, the area burned dropped to just 3.1 million hectares. I spoke to Ben Niblett, Climate Campaign Coordinator with Quakers in Britain, to get his response to that news.
5: It's very good news. So the Amazon is often called the lungs of the world. It's the place where, more than anywhere else in the world, carbon dioxide gets absorbed. The dangerous greenhouse gas gets taken out of the atmosphere. There are other forests, there are other carbon sinks that do that, but the Amazon is the biggest. And most of the Amazon is in Brazil. So it's absolutely wonderful news. It's the biggest thing Brazil can do on behalf of itself and the rest of us to be doing this. And I know people in Brazil have been campaigning this for years, for decades. So when I saw this, I was absolutely delighted, and I hope they can keep on doing it. So that's the good half of the news. And let's not forget that, because we need all the good news we can find. But yes, at the same time, we expect this year to get hotter as El Nino arrives. That usually means that there's more rain in the south of the US and the south of Latin America, but less in the Amazon. And that's dangerous, because as the Amazon gets drier and hotter, it's more likely to have more fires. And it's very bad news for Brazil's agriculture as well. So it'll be harder to be a farmer or to go fishing in Brazil. And that makes food prices more expensive. And Brazil's still a country where lots of people are struggling to get by. It's not the world's poorest country by any means, but there's still a lot of poverty there. So it's bad news for that. And that knocks on to the rest of the world, because Brazil's a huge agricultural exporter. And if there's less food coming from there, there'll be less in most other places too.
0: And what about the people who still live in the Amazon rainforest in Brazil? Because here in the UK, for instance, we have wildfires currently burning just up north of Manchester, where TWR UK is based. But is it a bit of a different situation there? They've got people who don't necessarily have that much support or that much linkage with the government, with the authorities, with the rest of the country in that sense.
5: Yes, and it's been a very dangerous place over the last few decades, really. And that's one of the things that's improved in recent years as the authorities work harder to protect indigenous people and to stop illegal loggers coming in and chopping down the trees and illegal miners coming in and clearing the land for mining, land which indigenous people have always lived in and have always looked after. They're not the ones causing the damage, but they're often the ones suffering from it as their homes and their livelihoods get damaged, and often being physically attacked by sometimes other very poor people just desperate for some land, but often much bigger, more organized groups than that. Yeah, and I've met indigenous people from Brazil at the climate talks, the annual COPs, and they are so impressive because it's hard for them to get there, and they are so determined to get their voices across. Sometimes their government is keen to speak to them and work together. Sometimes they're there in opposition to their government, and their government makes it hard for them to arrive, but they make it. And amongst, if you can imagine a COP with all the world's countries there, delegates from everywhere of every ethnicity, it's the indigenous people who stand out the most, because they're wearing headdresses of and they look amazing, and you can see them at a very great distance. So they make a splash there, and they need to, because their whole existence is under threat.
0: And of course, we had a recent COP actually in Brazil itself, didn't we? And that, combined with this good news of the record low hectares that have been burnt in the last year in the rainforest there, will that give some momentum, do you think, to Brazil encouraging the rest of the world to do better in their attempts to look after the planet?
5: Yes, I think so. I mean, Brazil isn't perfect. So as well as doing a much better job protecting the rainforest, and their electricity supply is very clean. Nearly all of it's from renewables now, which is wonderful too. So the government there are doing a good job in lots of ways, but they've also just agreed to chop down a bit more of the Amazon to drill for oil in it. So they are a long way from perfect. But yes, as different COP hosts go, they're one of the ones that made me more optimistic. And I hope we can take that momentum forward. Earlier this year, there was a new process. So as the COP talks, trying to reach an agreement with all the world's countries is hard work, with the likes of Russia or Saudi Arabia, countries that don't really want to move very fast to tackle the climate emergency. Several countries, and Brazil was a big part of this, and Britain was part too, agreed to have a set of talks where the ones who are willing to do more get together and work out how do we have a global transition away from fossil fuels. And that conference happened for the first time early this year in Colombia at a place called Santa Marta. And the second one is going to happen in the Pacific early next year and be co-hosted by Tuvalu, one of the world's tiniest island countries, and Ireland. And I live much closer to Ireland than Tuvalu, and I've already started working with Quakers in Ireland and others there to help influence their government to make that conference a useful thing that then gives the COP an extra push. But we'll also be working as Quakers in Britain. We'll be pushing our own government here, and Ed Miliband, we now know, is going to be the Foreign Secretary, and we expect he'll be closely involved in that. We'll be asking him to go further at those talks, and in particular to go on agreeing how do we get off fossil fuels as quickly as possible, but also how do we keep our promises that the world's rich countries made a long time ago now to help the world's poorest countries cope with the impact of climate change. How did they develop and get rich, but cleaner than the way we did it? And how do they cope with the loss and the damage of the things that it's now too late to prevent? And it's interesting there because all the way back in 2009, it was Ed Miliband who first committed Britain to paying our fair share of climate finance. And now he's the minister back in charge of that budget. So we are hopeful about it and we'll be pushing him hard.
0: Ben Niblett from Quakers in Britain. This is Newsdesk on TWR UK. I'm Dave Piper. A potential Ebola vaccine will begin clinical trials in the UK. Four different groups around the world are trying to find a vaccine against the strain of the disease currently spreading across the Democratic Republic of Congo. Phase 1 trials will be carried out by the University of Oxford on 50 healthy UK volunteers. I spoke to Professor John Bryant, Professor Emeritus at the University of Exeter's School of Biosciences, to get his thoughts on the speed with which the vaccine groups have been working.
6: Well, it's interesting. The one that has got the permission to conduct clinical trials, as it were, worked up or invented the what they call the plug-and-play system before the COVID epidemic, and had indeed trialled it in a very limited way with a different strain of Ebola and with influenza. So essentially, they have a system where they've got a carrier for the gene, which I think is a harmless virus, and they can plug the appropriate gene into that virus, and the gene will then allow the cells to produce the antigen, and then your immune system will start to work. So, but the whole system is set up so that they can use any particular gene from any particular virus that they need to do and just plug and play. Literally, there's a kind of plug it into the virus, into this harmless virus, and in it goes. So I wasn't surprised to hear that they had managed to do this in fairly quick time because the system had been ready to go.
0: Can you tell us a bit more about what this first trial will actually be, what it'll be trying to work out, and what further hoops there are to jump through before we might potentially have something viable that could actually be taken to the countries affected by this Ebola strain?
6: Well, I guess they'll be looking at two things. They'll be comparing the people who've received the vaccine with people who've received a placebo to see whether there are any unpleasant or difficult or even dangerous effects on the recipient's health. So in other words, we're trying to make sure that the vaccine is safe. But I also suspect that they'll be looking to see whether the vaccine is effective in that antigen, i.e. what we're trying to get the system to produce, the antigen is actually being produced in those people. So two things. Will it actually produce the right antigen? And secondly, will it be okay and safe to do so?
0: When we look at the groups developing these, obviously there's scientists, there's researchers, there's people with expertise and knowledge. There's also pharmaceutical companies involved as well. How important is collaboration at this stage of developing new vaccines?
6: Well, it costs money. This molecular genetics research is expensive. I speak as somebody who did molecular genetics research in my own career. It is expensive sort of work, and so they will need some sort of funding. And obviously, some of that can come from the appropriate research bodies, medical research councils, and so on. But in the end, I think if they're going to work that up to the sort of scale that you will need to protect a population, then you need some funding behind you, and that's where the pharmaceutical companies have to come in.
0: Now, hopefully and prayerfully, these vaccines being developed by the four different groups will prove effective and safe and be able to be produced and distributed. Will there be a need for public health campaigns around this? Because we've commented in the past, haven't we, that there has been a growth in vaccine denial, in anti-vax sort of mentalities around the world in recent years.
6: Yes, I mean, I don't know what it's like in the Democratic Republic of Congo. I haven't got any information on vaccine denial. But obviously, in a country where many, many people are seriously ill and dying, you would expect then that anything that would alleviate that might be welcome. But I haven't got any data on vaccine acceptance or denial from these sort of countries, unfortunately. I hope vaccine denial does not occur.
0: And is there another strand to the public information that's needed in any country that has such an awful disease as Ebola? And that is public information about actually infection control, how to go about our lives safely or as safely as we can when there are these highly infectious diseases around.
6: Well, I think in wherever you are in the world in a pandemic, whether we're in the global north or in the global south, I think obviously information transfer is very, very important, the public health messages. And it's very hard to know, very hard to compare somewhere like Equatorial Africa with Northern Europe. And how easy is it to spread a message right across the population that enables the people to take appropriate steps? And again, I don't know what the situation would be in the DRC. I suspect that it's a little bit more difficult than it is here. But you're quite right that public health campaigns are very important whenever we have situations like this.
0: And of course, this, coming back to the new vaccine that's got the go-ahead for this initial trial, developed here in the UK, trialled initially here in the UK, although talks apparently are in the works to trial it in Uganda as well. Does this flag up the ongoing health inequalities around the world? And should that be increasingly concerning to us, do you think?
6: Yeah, I think it's been one of my concerns ever since I started to commentate on the new genetic medicines that diseases which are prevalent in the global north often attract attention and money. And I suspect that if Ebola had been endemic in France, Britain, Germany, there would have been a vaccine for it scores of years ago, although it wouldn't have been one of the new genetic vaccines. And I think there is this huge inequality in medical provision between the rich countries and the countries that are poorer. And it's something that, as I say, I've been noticing in particular over the last 10 or 15 years, but it's been hanging around in the background in my mind, that there is an inequality. And part of the problem is getting the right level of production facilities for things like vaccines in the countries where they're most desperately needed, rather than having to rely on stuff that's made somewhere else and bring it in. And that would be a big step to upgrade the pharmaceutical facilities in the appropriate countries. I don't know how you set about doing it, but that's a thought of mine. And as Christians, we should be very, very aware, I think, that God's children in poorer countries have less access to good medicine than we do here in the global north.
0: Do you think that's something, obviously this is for a minority of Christians, but for those Christians who are called into positions of authority, positions of power, positions high up in pharmaceutical countries, companies, or high up in the world of science and research, is that something for them to bear in mind, do you think?
6: I think so. I mean, I would think so. I mean, Bill Gates, for all his faults, I think had it in mind too with his foundation in working on malaria and other diseases that were endemic more in the tropics than in rather rich USA. So I think some people are aware of this and they are wanting to address it. But the other thing I would say is that for all this talk about these diseases, it's very important to talk about them. Nevertheless, in terms of numbers, the biggest killer is still hunger. It's quite extraordinary. The biggest killer is still hunger.
0: Professor John Bryans from the University of Exeter's School of Biosciences. Now, as we approach the end of Newsdesk for this week, Canadian worship leader Brian Dirksen has died at the age of 60 after a short battle with cancer. Dirksen, known for worship songs including Refiner's Fire and Come, Now is the Time to Worship, only revealed his stage 4 diagnosis last Saturday. Tributes have poured in from worship leaders around the world, many praising the legacy of a man whose music shaped their faith. James Maymont-Pollard spoke to Christian music industry insider Les Moyer to find out what made Brian's songwriting so influential across the globe.
2: Brian had an incredible gift of taking an ancient truth and presenting it in a contemporary way. And his songs have very strong themes. You know, Faithful One, Come Now is the Time. You know, the songs kicked off with a strong theme and built around that. But what was amazing to me, James, was this thing, even with Faithful One, where the song was over 30 years old, but when COVID kicked in, a few years ago, Faithful One became almost like the song of hope that people went back to. So his songs were lasting and not just for a short while.
3: Many of our listeners will know Brian from his song, Come Now is the Time to Worship. Am I right in saying, Les, that song came about after he went on a prayer walk?
2: That's right, yeah. Brian and Joyce and her family moved to London, and as Brian was walking the streets of London praying for the nation, then God gave him the beginning of that song.
3: As we mentioned in our introduction, Brian only revealed his diagnosis on Saturday. You're deeply embedded in the worship community. How has that community responded to the suddenness of Brian's passing?
2: Yeah, people are shocked and sad. But again, just so grateful for Brian's life and his influence here. You know, he poured his life out into so many songwriters and worship leaders and was an amazing father, you know, to especially in the Vineyard movement. You know, when he came over to England in 97, you know, he started to gather the Vineyard songwriters and they came together and made the albums, recorded the albums Come Now is the Time and also Hungry. And the songs from both those albums just resonated with the global church. And, and became soundtrack to what God was doing.
3: I've read many tributes over the past day or so describing Brian as someone whose music went on to shape their own faith journey. What do you think his legacy will be for future generations of worship leaders and songwriters?
2: I mean, Brian was committed to truth in song. We say songs of substance. So all his songs were really strong theology in the songs and also declaring who God is. And so that is unchanging and that is timeless. And these songs will last, but also he has mentored so many people, James, in terms of teaching. And I was so thankful that before he passed, Brian was able to complete 20 hours of video teaching on songwriting. And I think that will also be a lasting legacy.
3: For Christians listening to this program today who have sung Brian's songs for years, what would you most like them to remember about the man behind the music?
2: Brian was not self-promoting. That he was always promoting God and promoting others. And so he was all about singing about who God is and amplifying God. And so he magnified God. He magnified God in his songs and through his life.
0: Les Moyer from Word and Worship speaking to James Maymuth-Follard. And that does bring us to an end of Newsdesk for this week. If you'd like to share your thoughts on any of the topics we've covered, then do get in touch. You can email studio@twr.org.uk.
3: Welcome to The Supplement, where today we'll be looking into three very different worlds, each raising a vital question about what it means to live faithfully in suffering, in discipleship, and in the pursuit of justice and freedom. We'll begin today with Tiffany Stein, a pastor and writer whose new book, Mourning God, confronts a form of grief many Christians experience but rarely articulate. The moment when loss doesn't just break the heart, but unsettles our understanding of who God is. After the death of her son David, Tiffany found herself navigating a spiritual landscape marked by silence, anger, and disorientation. Her book opens a space for honest lament and a hope that doesn't pretend or minimize. We then turn to Alistair Chalmers, whose book Living for Jesus asks a different but equally pressing question. What does everyday faithfulness actually look like? It's actually written especially for young people returning home after the intensity of Christian summer camps, and it's a practical guide to help them sustain conviction and clarity when life becomes ordinary again, when routines, pressures, and distractions threaten to pull us away from those commitments we may have made. And finally, we hear from Dan Chung. His book, A Hard Freedom, takes us beyond one of the world's most closed borders and into the lives of North Koreans who have risked everything to escape. Drawing on years of work with the NGO Crossing Borders, Dan reveals the hidden reality behind the headlines, the trauma, discrimination, and long road to healing that many refugees face even after reaching safety. Together, these conversations invite us to consider how faith is lived out in the real world, in sorrow, in formation, and in the pursuit of freedom. Thank you so much for being with us on today's episode of The Supplement. We're going to start today by talking to Tiffany Stein. She's with us now on the line. She's a writer and author of a new remarkable book that's called Mourning God. It's a work that speaks into one of the most hidden experiences in the Christian life, the kind of grief that doesn't just break our hearts, but unsettles our understanding of who God is. After the loss of her son David, Tiffany found herself in a place where many believers recognize, but they rarely name it, a spiritual disorientation where God feels distant, silent, maybe even unfamiliar. Mourning God traces that journey with honesty, courage, giving language to the questions, the anger, and the confusion that often accompany deep loss. It's a book for anyone who has ever feared that doubt might push them outside the bounds of faith, and for those walking alongside someone in sorrow, helping us understand what genuine presence actually looks like. Tiffany is with us today to share her story, to explore the theology of lament, and to reflect on how hope can be true and grounded without becoming cheap. Tiffany, thank you so much for joining us on the program today.
7: Thank you for having me, James. It's a joy to meet you.
3: It is really great to have you on the program. You write in your book that grief is never just about what we've lost. It's also about the God we thought we knew. When did that realization come to you in your own story?
7: Yes. So real briefly, the story is, it was 2018. My husband, Jason, and I were expecting our first child. We found out a few weeks before he was born that he had a heart abnormality. And as no infant surgery is easy, but as far as infant surgeries go, it was supposed to be pretty typically routine. He would have it and then live a normal life. But when David was born, it pretty quickly became apparent that his heart was not a candidate for surgery, and we were working towards a heart transplant. David lived all 53 days of his life in the NICU and ultimately needed a heart and a lung transplant, and that's just not possible in someone so young. And during those 53 days, I very keenly felt the presence of God. My husband and I were both pastors of a large church in Dallas, Texas, in the States, and our church community had lovingly walked with us so well. I could probably tell you hundreds of what felt like divine miracles of how God very uniquely broke through the circumstances and reminded us very tangibly of his love. I felt carried through the funeral and through a month or two after. And then it's as if I woke up one day and it felt like God had picked up his presence and left. And that really kind of began an unraveling and entering into a dark night of the soul, because I knew God. I had walked with him very closely for 20 years. I had gone to Bible college, to seminary. I was a pastor. I thought I knew God, and I had reasoned, I understand that there is sin and evil and brokenness and infants die. But what I could not understand was why God would remove his felt presence from me. And it felt like I was walking through the valley of the shadow of death and that there was no one with me. It felt like I was crying out for help or comfort or peace or direction, and that he was not there. Or if he was, he was unanswering and silent. And that for me began kind of the double grief, not just of losing David, but the unraveling, the losing of the God I thought I knew. And to me, that was a greater grief, because if God was not good, if he was not the God of the Bible that I believed him to be, then working through the grief was pointless, and all of it really was pointless and meaningless. So that was the beginning of that grief journey.
3: What did this spiritual disorientation feel like in your day-to-day life, especially as you're trying to navigate church, your personal life? What did it look like in practice?
7: Yes. So kind of in spiritual formation language, it's considered like dark night of the soul. So for some people, it feels like darkness. For me, metaphorically, it felt like being dropped in the Sahara Desert. It felt like there was just blinding beige everywhere. And if you imagine yourself like in a desert, it's hot. The sun is beating down on you. You're looking for water. You're looking for direction. You're looking for life, for signposts of anything. And I desperately wanted a guide. I wanted to know which way to go. Was there an end point? But it was just nothingness as far as I looked. And so very practically, it looked like the things that I had done before, to sit with the Lord, quote unquote, were not working. And I think it's helpful to define omnipresence, like God is present, he is everywhere, but his manifest presence, his felt presence, comes and goes. For whatever reason, he does not always feel close. And so I'm not saying God wasn't with me, I just didn't sense him. And so things I had done previously, Bible study, prayer, listening to worship songs, journaling, none of those seemed to usher me into the presence of God. I wasn't feeling his direction. I wasn't feeling his comfort. It very much felt like I was alone and that no help was coming. And that was a very despairing feeling on top of the heavy grief already.
3: Many people would describe themselves as feeling privately abandoned by God in their suffering, but they would probably be afraid to admit it. What helped you to find the courage to talk honestly about this?
7: Yes. Well, part of it was my vocation. I mean, if I stand on a stage before hundreds of women at Bible study and preach the goodness of God, I, in all integrity, want to be able to say that that is true in the good times and the hard times. I was also very keenly aware that our church was grieving with us, and also it had sent some members also spiraling, because in their minds, if God didn't answer with a yes prayer of healing for two people in ministry for their son, what does that mean for me? And I very much did not want to be a part of anyone else's faith unraveling. And I felt a keen sense as a shepherd to walk out before them, and also for myself, that this is lament. This is a dark night of the soul. This is part of the Christian spiritual life, but this is not all there is. And so I wanted to very keenly model for them That, and if I'm honest, probably knowing that I was being watched and needed was a big motivator in getting out of bed each day. I also, quite frankly, needed it to be true, because if God is not good and sovereign and in control, then all of life is meaningless. And so that was a motivating factor also in working through the grief and trying to seek God. And then I would say I was uniquely blessed with a very strong church community, friends and family that supported us, and that, don't get me wrong, I had to do a lot of coaching on like what to say and what not to say and what's helpful and not helpful, but they were willing to sit, the safe inner people were willing to sit with me in the uncomfortable questions. And that was a gift. But obviously you have to use discernment. Who are your safe people that you can honestly process with, and who wouldn't understand? And honestly, they're not going to know how to bear your grief well. And so you just keep them at a distance. But it was a stretching process. I'm by nature a very private, introverted person, and the entire process was lived very publicly. And that was a bit of dying to self, because I really didn't want people to know the depth of my struggle.
3: You talk in the book about, if I remember correctly, you use the phrase quick fix theology. Uh-huh. You challenge that idea, and also the whole idea of Christian cliches as well. What cliches and bits of quick fix theology do you think are most damaging for people who are going through grief?
7: I think probably there were two. One is everything happens for a reason. And I think that most of these come from a good place. Most of the people that say these things genuinely want to provide a bit of solace, of comfort, of hope. They don't want to see you grieving. But I think ultimately it also speaks to their uncomfortability with watching someone else in pain. Because if sin and brokenness can invade their life and they're not in control, then sin and brokenness can invade their life, and despite their best efforts, their life can fall apart. So we try to lob these things at others that we think will be helpful, but is not. So with everything happens for a reason, the theology behind it is that, well, you don't understand, but God gave this to you, willed it to you for a greater purpose. I had people say things like, but look, you know, in the sharing of your testimony, other people came to faith and their faith was strengthened. And I say yes and amen and praise God. But my son didn't need to die for that to happen. You know, God could have used another way. And so actually, I think when we do that, we're subconsciously attributing evil to God. We're saying God desired death or cancer or divorce or whatever it is. And God does bring good from evil, and he can bring beauty from ashes, but he doesn't desire that. So that was not helpful. And then I think things like saying, you know, yes, it hurts now, but isn't God good? And David is in heaven, and he is rejoicing, and he is not suffering. And what that does is it tells the mourner, whether it be the loss of a loved one, of a relationship, of a health, you know, of health, of identity, whatever, that they don't have permission to lament. It's like saying, okay, well, you lost something, but get over it, because God is good, and he is still worthy of praise. And what we forget in grief is that both are true. God is good and someone is deeply hurting. And to say, yes, your son died, but aren't you rejoicing that X, Y, and Z happened, almost adds another layer of burden or shame to them, saying that they shouldn't be grieving and that they should be worshiping. And that's just, quite frankly, not what we see in the Bible. Jesus wept. And that gives me great hope that we can express the full range of emotions before our God, and that he is not afraid of them and, in fact, welcomes them.
3: Tiffany, you talk in your book about how you had a degree of confidence about who God is, and that doesn't change the certainty of who he is. In the midst of your grief, how did that sustain you?
7: Yes. Obviously, I had a past relationship with the Lord. I still had a relationship with him. I think what people sometimes fail to realize is that to ask hard questions of the Lord is actually a degree of faith, because you're saying, hey, we have a relationship and this is worth working through. I want to know who you truly are. I want to know who I am in you.

0: and wait for the Lord. And it still gets me to this day because I was not confident. It did not feel true, but my whole thing was, God, if you are true, if you are trustworthy, then you will show me your goodness, not just when you return and make all things new and every sad thing comes untrue, but you will show me your goodness today in the land of the living. And so I very tangibly began praying every day, multiple times a day, Lord, would you show me your goodness today? And it was not a bright, blinding light where he's like, here is my goodness shining down on you. But it was a very gradual, almost like when you wake up in the morning and your eyes are slowly opening, where I began to see patterns of his goodness, and that increased my ability to trust him. And my belief in the certainty of his goodness, regardless of my circumstances.
1: I think you've partially answered my next question, but I want to ask it anyway, because I'm really curious to hear what you've got to say, because you talk in the book about mourning the God you thought you knew. What does it look like to meet God again on the other side of that morning?
0: That's a great question, James. You know, I think it's actually continually ongoing, because all of us walk through trials, suffering, grief of various kinds. And what I found in this particular season of undoing is that the Lord very graciously met me there. And it felt like I had been broken into 1,000 pieces. And it's like Jesus was with me and sifting through them. And he's saying, okay, this piece, this is untrue of me. You picked this up somewhere. This is untrue of me. This piece is untrue of you. And it felt like he was putting me together again and stripping me of some of the false beliefs and ideologies I had picked up about him, and revealing a more accurate picture of him. Of course, none of us this side of heaven will ever have a fully accurate picture of God. But I'd say in the refining and the stripping and the pruning, I actually came to a more expansive view of God. I came to better understand the tension of joy and sorrow, that life holds both. It's not either or. And that somehow God is big enough and good enough to both hold the death of my son and to be good, loving, and holy, that both are true and that they are not in contradiction, because he did definitively do something on the cross, and he will definitively defeat evil. Well, evil has been defeated, but put away evil and death and sorrow and pain and mourning once and for all when he returns. And so I think the best way to describe it is that I am more comfortable with the mystery of God, because I feel like I have encountered his expansiveness. And I don't mean that in a throwaway way. I'm a fourth grade teacher, so I get those strange little questions like, can God make a rock so big that he couldn't, you know, pick it up? And I don't mean it in a trite, just throw it in the mystery box, but in a way of, I think I had a fairly Tiffany-sized view of God. It was fairly black and white. He had cleanly defined edges, and I knew what to expect of him. And realizing the mystery, the largeness, the infiniteness of God, that he can somehow hold both and still be good and true, was a great comfort to me, that I do not have to have every point of logic worked out for me to worship him and for faith to exist.
1: Well, Tiffany Stein, it has been an absolute pleasure to have you on the program today. Tiffany's book is called Mourning God. Tiffany, thank you for being here.
0: Thank you, James. It's a joy.
1: This is The Supplement on TWR UK. Next up, we're looking at a moment many young Christians will know well. That surge of passion and clarity that comes from a week at a summer camp, and the crash that can follow when you get home. The commitments felt so strong, the worship so alive, the sense of God so close, and then real life returns. School, family, pressure, distraction. The question becomes how to hold on to what God seemed to be doing when the intensity fades. Alistair Chalmers has written a book that speaks directly into that experience. It's called Living for Jesus, and it's a practical guide for young people learning how to navigate

0: highs of Christian camps and the realities that greet them afterwards. It's about taking that renewed enthusiasm for Christ and grounding it in everyday faithfulness, in the small, unseen choices that shape who we become long after the campfire is out. Alistair Chalmers, thank you so much for being with us on the programme today. Living for Jesus, it's a very straightforward title, isn't it? But I think behind it sits a huge topic. What gap in Christian discipleship were you trying to address when you wrote this book?
1: So the gap I was trying to address is when you have teenagers or young people who go off to summer camp or go off to big Christian events or conferences or even a youth event at church. And because those things are often very much geared to teenagers, they can have a kind of spiritual high when they're there, which is wonderful. They have experiences, they meet with God, and they feel great. But then often, if they're at camp, for example, they can go back to smaller churches with a smaller youth group, and they can often get discouraged. And sometimes they can doubt whether their experience was even real. They can doubt whether their faith was real or whether that was just a kind of camp buzz. So I guess I'm trying to address the post-camp fatigue almost that many teenagers go through. And my reason for that was because I remember going through that as a teenager myself, coming back off of big camps and conferences. And as a pastor, I see it in teenagers as well. So, my desire is to help teenagers know how to live for Jesus in the everyday life that they have.
0: And I know that you're aiming it particularly at teenagers. I think this is probably true of a lot of adults that go to places like Spring Harvest or Word Alive or whatever the version of that is now. How important is it for us to remember when we're at those places that they're not actually the reality of day-to-day church experience?
1: Very important. I guess what you don't want to do is you don't want to demonize those spiritual highs, because they're great. It's good to have those experiences. It's good to be filled with passion and enthusiasm when you're there. But what you don't want is for people to lose their love for the local church, because the same things that you have in those big conferences, the fellowship, the worship of God as you gather with other people and sing his praises, the teaching of God's word, all of those things happen in the local church. They just look slightly different. And so what you want to do is you want to help people have a greater view of the bride of Christ and see how wonderful the church is. And you don't want them to lose that enthusiasm, but actually you want to almost harness that enthusiasm and say, it's great that you're so enthusiastic off the back of this conference or whatever it is. Continue in that, because that same thing is happening in your local church. It just looks slightly different, but it is just as exciting and you should be just as passionate about it.
0: So in your book, how do you harness the enthusiasm? What kind of things do you encourage teenagers to think about when they return home from something like, the Keswick Convention or something like that?
1: So what I tried to do in the book is walk through different Bible characters and some of the highs and lows in their life. Because as we think about, take for example, a Keswick, you go away to Keswick and you're in that kind of spiritual high, things are going well. It's very easy in that moment to be a Christian because you're surrounded by other Christians. So I've taken some of the Bible characters and looked at moments in their lives where things are going well, and to see how they live out their faith in God in that moment. But then I also bring it into the times in their lives where they're not going well. So each of the Bible characters that I walk through, David, Esther, Job, Peter, Mary and Martha, and just think through some of the highs and lows to help teenagers see that the Bible isn't full of perfect people who always had everything sorted. Because we don't want to give teenagers the illusion that you have to have all the answers and that everything needs to be dandy all the time, but that they can live the Christian life in the day-to-day thick of exams, of stresses at school, and all these other things.
0: I used to know a few young people who back in the day went to Soul Survivor, and they would come back on a spiritual high, and actually a number of them lost their faith because they couldn't find that same experience of soul survivor within yeah. our church congregation. What advice would you give youth leaders who are in the process of sending young people, I know Soul Survivor doesn't exist anymore, but to a camp like that, what advice would you yeah. give them for how they handle that before the young people go?
1: All about preparation, right? So, I mean, I was in the exact same situation. So a few years ago, a friend of mine, and it was Soul Survivor. He'd been to Soul Survivor. We grew up in the church together. And he called me up and said, Alistair, I don't think I'm a Christian anymore. I was like, well, why? He was like, well, I was at Soul Survivor and I didn't feel anything. People around me were feeling all these kind of feelings and caught up in everything, but I just wasn't feeling it. So surely that means I'm not a Christian. And I was like, well, I'm a pastor and I don't wake up every day feeling like I'm a Christian. So I think particularly to youth leaders, as they're thinking of preparing the teenagers that they serve in their local church, I would encourage them to prepare them to think about where their identity is based. Our identity as Christians is based in Christ. It is not based in our feelings. It's not based in our emotions. And it's not based in our experiences either. Now, you don't want to say those things are bad. Emotions are not bad. God has given us them for a reason. But we need to make sure that our understanding of the gospel, our understanding of the Bible, our understanding of who we are in Christ is rooted in truth, not experience and not feeling. And because feelings come and go, one moment you can feel super happy as you're surrounded by thousands of other people and you can feel like you don't have a care in the world, but then the next minute you're at home, you've got the pressures of everyday life, and it seems that continuing in the Christian faith just seems impossible. And it's the truth of who God is, what he has done for you, and who he has made you in Christ that will sustain you. And so preparing teenagers for that before they go to these kind of camps or events would be massively helpful. But then I think also on the other side of it is when they come home, is harnessing that passion that they've got and putting it into the local church. So they're so passionate about, maybe they were away at camp and they were so passionate about the teaching that they were getting or the fellowship that they were having with other people at camp, and just kind of saying, well, you can still have that in the local church. You can still do the things you're doing at camp in the local church. You can serve in the local church, and you can bring a sense of that wonder that you have as you've just come off the back of this conference or event, and you can bring it to your local church, and that will enthuse others and that will make them more passionate to serve, and it will encourage them and bless them as they seek to live for Jesus as well.
0: So this is, I guess, one challenge that many young people will be facing as they head into the summer festival series. I wonder, though, what do you think are some of the other challenges that are out there at the moment? We live in a society that's increasingly sceptical of Christianity, yet on the other hand, we're hearing about how young people are becoming more and more interested in spirituality. So with that atmosphere in mind, what do you think are the major challenges facing our teens at the moment?
1: There are so many challenges they face. I think peer pressure is a big one. So wanting to kind of be part of the in crowd, wanting to follow what different people are doing. I think trying to fit in is a big one for them. I think one of the ways we can help teenagers to work through any challenge they face really is creating a space for them to feel open and able to ask their questions and to make sure they know that they're doing that within a safe space where they're not going to be judged for their questions, their doubts maybe. They don't mean that they're not Christians. It means that they're just wrestling with God's word and how it applies to their life.
0: I'm really grateful that you've taken the time out to join us on the program today. What does it mean for you, Alistair, to live for Jesus on a day-to-day basis?
1: It means to give him my best that I possibly can, not out of a sense of duty, but out of a sense of thankfulness for what he has done for me in Christ. So I live for Jesus because he lived for me. I live for Jesus because he died for me. And I live for Jesus because he rose for me. And that practically what that looks like for me as a pastor, it means I care for the people he's put under my care, together with my fellow elders here at Ferny Hill Evangelical Church in Edinburgh. And I seek to live obediently as I can to Scripture with the help of the Holy Spirit, which is a daily struggle. But it is the life that we have been called to as God's people. And I think that this every Christian has the same prayer that Jesus had in John 17, that God would be glorified in what we do. And so waking up every day thinking, God, how are you going to use me today? Please let me walk in your will and let me serve you to the best of my ability.
0: Alistair Chalmers, it's been really nice to have you on the programme today. Thank you for being here.
1: Thank you.
0: This is The Supplement on TWR UK. For our final conversation today, we're going behind one of the world's most sealed borders and into the lives of those who've risked everything to escape it. Over the past two decades, more than 33,000 North Koreans have reached South Korea. To the outside world, their journey looks like a story of rescue and relief, but the reality is far more complex. After surviving famine, surveillance, indoctrination, and a 6,000-mile underground railroad through China and Southeast Asia, many refugees arrive in a land of freedom, only to find themselves trapped by trauma, depression, and deep social discrimination. They're safe, but they're not free. In his new book, A Hard Freedom, Dan Chung brings us face to face with the human cost of escape and the long, difficult road that follows. Drawing on years of work with the NGO Crossing Borders, he shares the story of men, women and children still carrying the weight of a lifetime lived under fear. It's a rare, unfiltered look at what happens after the headlines fade and what the future might hold for North Korea and its people. Dan Chung is with us now. Dan, hi. It's really nice to have you on the program today.
2: Thanks, James. Thanks for inviting me.
0: You've worked closely with North Korean refugees for years. When you think of the 33,000 people who've made it to South Korea, what's the single biggest misconception the outside world has about their lives after escape?
2: Yeah, I think the biggest misconception is that once you reach freedom, that everything is going to be okay. Now, that might be physically true from the outside. The many threats that they encounter from their time in North Korea, from their time in China, from their perilous escape from in the Underground Railroad, that is all dramatically gone. But what remains are echoes of that journey, and they have to fight a new battle within their mind.
0: Let's go right back to the start of the journey then. When somebody takes what I imagine must be an incredibly difficult decision to flee from North Korea to get to South Korea, you've mentioned the Underground Railroad. What does the journey look like? What kind of things do they experience on the journey?
2: On the Underground Railroad from North Korea? So the first thing is, from the time that they're born, they're already traumatized. North Korea has a system of repression. It's supposed to be a free country. It's supposed to be a country that is equal. Communism is supposed to be a great equalizer for the people in that country, but it is anything but. They have this system called Songbun, which classifies people in over 51 categories. And there are three major categories. The people at the top, the people who are kind of in the middle, and the people at the bottom. And the people at the bottom obviously are treated the worst. They are the furthest away from the capital city. They're not allowed even in to their own capital city. Their opportunities are scarce, and their resources, especially during the famine in the 1990s, were all but cut off. And so from that very moment, especially for those who are on the very outside of their society, people who are deemed unworthy by the regime because they're ancestors were unsympathetic or perceived to be unsympathetic to their founder, Kim Il-sung, they are cut off. But even for the people at the top, there is a great paranoia there. At any moment, anyone without any proof could turn someone in to the North Korean government for any perceived reason against the regime, and they will be interrogated. And during that interrogation, it is absolutely brutal. And then there are the prison camps. It's the sort of gun to the head of every citizen who lives in North Korea. So from the very beginning, from the time that they are born, they are traumatized. They are living in absolute fear. I've spoken to people who have witnessed, as children, they were made to watch public executions as an example to those who would dare do anything against the regime. And that's how they live. When they escape the country, about 70% of all North Koreans are women. The men are usually tied up in the military and they're more closely watched. So most of them are women, 70%, and 80% of those women, about, have been sold in China. China has had the one-child policy, and that has caused a dramatic skewing of the gender ratio in China. There are many more men than women. And because of that, these women who come into the country with no human rights, it is actually legal, according to my sources on the ground in China, to murder a North Korean refugee. And so with that, they come in completely unprotected, extremely valuable to Chinese society, and many of them get sold. And so to escape that, you have to take this, what they call the Underground Railroad. Some call it the modern day Underground Railroad. It is a network of paid brokers, basically mercenaries, who are paid to escort these people out of China. Their only interest is profit, and many of them take advantage of these women as well on their way out of China. And when they finally reach freedom, they have to, or when they're about to reach freedom out of China, they have to run through Laos or Vietnam. And it is about 100 miles under rough conditions, very rough terrain, elevation gains and losses. And finally, they reach Thailand and they reach freedom.
0: At what point in the journey would they meet somebody from your organization?
2: So we work with the women, usually, who have escaped. And most of them have been sold. So it's after the point of sale. Many of the refugees are duped before they even cross into China through a network of traffickers. People are paid on the other side to guarantee jobs on the other side, money, food, or whatever they need. And when they cross, they're taken to this house or these houses where they're prepped for sale. And so it is virtually impossible to stop that process. So we intervene by finding these pockets of places where these women have been sold. And we have people on the ground there, pastors, who are willing to help them with anything that they need. And most of all, to share the hope of Christ with them.
0: I want to talk about that in a bit more detail, about the work that you do to share the hope of Christ. A good friend of mine, his name is Timothy Cho, and many years ago he escaped from North Korea. And when he tells his story, one of the things that he's keen to point out is that when he first came across a pastor, he was deeply distrustful of them because of everything that they've been taught in North Korea about the Christian faith. How on earth do you and the pastors that you work with try to overcome that? That must be a really difficult job.
2: Yeah, in North Korea, they are taught that Christians are basically monsters. American Christians especially are baby-eating monsters. So they're told that missionaries or Christian workers in China will make you eat glass. And so to overcome that, you know, a lot of them, we catch them after they've made the realization that they've been lied to. So after that, it's fair play and fair game for us to come in and to tell them what we believe is the truth. But early on in our work, we would find people who had just crossed over. And my friend Mike, who started the organization, would sit in a room with them, and they would literally cower in fear in the other side of the room until we turned on the TV. It's like a scene in a movie. We would literally turn on the TV and show them that they'd been lied to. You know, North Koreans, they are taught that they were taught that the world is a terrible place to live. And even during the famine, the worst time where the government basically collapsed, they were told that, yes, we know that it's difficult here, but everywhere else is much worse. And so all we had to do is flip on a TV and give them a few days, a few hours, and they find out pretty soon that they'd been lied to.
0: What's it like for you, Dan, doing this work? I imagine it must be quite sobering. You must hear some awful stories. You must come across some people who've been through some incredible trauma. How do you deal with that as a Christian, and how do you process all of that?
2: That's a great question. I mean, okay, the first thing is that this might sound irreverent, but we laugh a lot as an organization. We have to. One refugee who was sent to the prison camps told us that he had never laughed so hard than when he was in a prison camp. And I think it's a survival mechanism. And so, you know, we never make fun of any of the refugees, of course, and we never make fun of their situations, but we think it's very important to be pretty lighthearted behind closed doors as we operate day to day. We have to laugh. Personally, I am very involved in my church, and I find a lot of solace in that. I have a lot of hobbies that I have to make sure that I attend to, because I could go so deep into these stories. And in reviewing all of the material that we've amassed over the past 23 years now, for my book, it was very dark. It was like a compressed period of reviewing this trauma. And although I didn't live it, but the stories were so vivid, it was very dark for me as well. And I just found it so important that I stayed connected to the body of Christ. I had to.
0: If you've just joined us today, our guest is Dan Chung. He's the author of the new book, A Hard Freedom. So Dan, you've talked a little bit about the escape. You've talked about the moment that you come face to face with them. You've talked about the moment that you put on the television to show them that what they've been told in North Korea isn't true. Let's talk about the moment now where they have to head out to work in South Korea. Because one of the things you talk about in your book is that for many North Koreans, they face a huge amount of discrimination. Can you tell us about that? What kind of things do they experience?
2: Yeah. It's very subtle. Racism often is very subtle. You know, just to give you some context, I'm here in South Korea now. You know, when I talk to my family around my age who grew up in the 80s and 90s, they were trained by the South Korean government to look out for North Korean spies. In fact, there's a hotline in South Korea where anyone could report supposed spies in the country. And so there was great suspicion. And for good reason. I mean, there were many incidents where North Korean spies came into the country and did do harm. There's constant paranoia because North Korea is 100 miles away from Seoul, its biggest city, and it's always making threats that, you know, we're going to turn you into a sea of fire. And so very understandably, these people have grown up not having the best impression of North Korea and North Koreans. And so with that, you know, I don't think people overtly believe that North Koreans are bad people now. There are, you know, many TV shows that have really depicted them in such a great light. But it's in the background. And so, you know, the refugees, one refugee that I spoke with said that she had a job in a factory, and when it was revealed that she was North Korean, everything and everyone around her sort of changed, and she felt like they were looking at her differently. She felt like they were treating her differently. And even the fact that South Koreans know that North Korea is the way it is today, lacking in food, and they're very poor. The pity, though well-meaning at times, especially when they walk into a church, is not a way for the church to welcome someone into a community. Now, you could pity someone, sure, but if you see them as a complete person, and pity and a sorrow for what they've been through is one thing, but a lot of North Koreans tell me that that is sort of the primary emotion by which they're addressed. And how could you ever form a friendship that way? And so they are overwhelmingly, I would say, from the people that I've met, feel like outsiders here in South Korea.
0: Dan, we've talked in our introduction today about how over the past two decades, more than 33,000 North Koreans have reached South Korea. I believe the population of North Korea at the moment, we believe it's around about 26 million. I pray quite regularly, whenever I hear from my friend Timothy, who is originally from North Korea, or I hear from an organization like Open Doors, I pray for the nation of North Korea, that one day it may become open again. But I've heard you talking today about some of the challenges that face those who come out of North Korea and are left with all kinds of different types of trauma with what they've been through. If North Korea were to open tomorrow, what challenges would the whole world face in supporting 26 million traumatized citizens?
2: Well, I think your question presupposes that we need freedom in order for the gospel to flourish in North Korea. I believe that God can do it without Open Doors and without the world. You know, there are rumors that the church, even today in North Korea, is flourishing, and there's an explosion of people who have come to faith in Jesus Christ through the underground church, even though that is a capital crime by which you will be punished severely, sent to their worst prison camps where you'll have no hope of escaping. We know a lot about the prison camp system in North Korea, but we don't know anything about the prison camp system which addresses Christians, because no one escapes. And yet, there are rumors by credible organizations like Voice of the Martyrs that the church and the gospel is spreading. So that's one thing. I think that the Lord can do it. And I don't know how, but the Lord can do it. And so if the doors were to open, I would say that it is very important for us not to just give money. That's obviously the first step, but what the South Korean government and has done a phenomenal job of doing here in South Korea with the refugees is make sure that there's some money for them. For example, someone coming into South Korea today would get about $5,000 to $20,000 to start a new life. There's housing subsidies, there's job training. But the focus was really always on jobs. And, you know, counselors working in the system have told me that they were encouraged even in, you know, psychological sessions to focus on getting them jobs. It became like a job counseling session after a while. And so I know that North Korea is in dire need of resources. That is true. But it goes so much deeper than that. First of all, they need the hope of Jesus Christ. They have been serving this terrible God man, I would call him. He is, Kim Il-sung is still, even though he died in the 90s, he is still the eternal president of North Korea. He is fickle. He can turn on you at any moment. And so what I believe they need is someone better and someone who will give them grace and show them grace. And I truly believe that trauma care is absolutely necessary for these people. Even though they didn't step into China, they will not have, if the doors open today, stepped into China. And have been sold and anything like that. Like I said, the fact that they grew up in the system is automatically traumatizing. Many of them grew up during the famine where they regularly saw piles of human dead bodies lined up along the streets. And so the trauma is absolutely real for these people. And I would hope that there would be counselors, hopefully Christian counselors, going into the country as well.
0: Dan, what's your hope for the future of North Korea and the many people that you work with on a day-to-day basis?
2: You know, like I said, I truly believe that the Lord can heal them. I would hope that they get to determine their own fate, that the sham of their government will have taught them that they can't really trust and empower people to that degree. And I would hope, just very humanly speaking, in my very limited knowledge, that they would have some self-determination in their government as well.
0: As we begin to bring this interview to a close, Dan, I wonder if you can just perhaps share a story with us of one of the refugees that you've met. I appreciate you've met many. Is there a particular story right now that sticks in your mind of somebody who you've met who has now come to love and serve Christ?
2: Yeah, I tell a story in my book about a woman I call Margaret. She had a family of five during the famine, three children. And during that famine, which happened in the mid from 1995 to 1998, she watched as her family died in front of her. And she always told the story of her last remaining family member, her son, who was wasting away in her arms. And he asked his mom for a bowl of rice before he died, and she had nothing to offer to buy that bowl of rice except the shirt on her back. And she literally said, "Son, I will sell my shirt to get you your bowl of rice." And he smiled. He played with the button on her shirt, and he passed away. And from that point on, she knew that she had nothing to lose. She had already lost everything. And so she went to China. She was older, so she was not sold as a forced bride, as so many have. She was sold to a pig farm where she had to carry buckets of water day and night, day after day, up and down a hill to tend to the pigs, so much so that her back gave out and she permanently had a hump on her back. She walked in a permanent L shape. And then she asked for her captors to release her because she was no good to them. And so they did, but they sold her again to an old Chinese man, which is when we met her. We shared the love of Christ with her, and her whole life changed. From that moment on, she dedicated her life to serving other North Koreans in our network. She would call them, she would encourage them, and she would ask how they're doing. She would give them her money that we gave her. And unfortunately, she contracted cancer in 2018, and she never escaped, and she died. And our missionaries were there at her funeral. She was nameless to the Chinese government. It was as if nothing happened. But she knew that she had a greater citizenship, and she had all the joy in the world. Everyone that I've brought over to China over the years who met her just unanimously said that she was the greatest person that they've ever met. And she had nothing. And, you know, in the world standards, she accomplished nothing. And yet, what is greatness, right? What is greatness? And all of these things that I will do in my life, writing a book and all of that, no, the greatest is the least. And she understood that. She understood that. And I think that's why everyone said that she was one of the greatest people that they've ever met. And so, yeah, I mean, I think her story reminds me that not to get too big for my britches. And it reminds me that the greatest thing I could do is serve and serve others, love the Lord and serve others. And that's what we're called to.
0: Well, Dan Chung, thank you so much for being with us on the program today. I hope you agree with me. That interview was incredibly moving. He tells many, many more stories like that in his book, A Hard Freedom, which is available now. Earlier on the program, we also heard from Alistair Chalmers. He's written a book called Living for Jesus, which is a practical guide for young people learning how to navigate the highs of camp and the realities that greet them afterwards. And we heard from Tiffany Stein, author of the book Morning God. 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I'll be back at the same time next weekend.
3: Did you know we're now on Facebook? 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
7: Welcome to the Political Exchange with me, Dave Piper, on TWR UK. This week on the programme, we'll be looking at how Christians can respond to the growing fears of conflict in our world, and we'll be asking whether the new Prime Minister will be able to govern for all parts of the UK. But first, let's turn our attention to artificial intelligence, because the AI Christian Partnership is concerned churches could fall prey to silent adoption, with the use of AI seeping into their lives without proper discussion and planning. The AI Christian Partnership has issued a handbook of guidelines discussing the ethics of AI and exploring the benefits and the costs of using it, alongside practical ideas for good day-to-day use. I spoke to Chris Goswami, founder of the AI Christian Partnership, to find out how prevalent artificial intelligence already is in Christian circles.
8: That's really interesting. How prevalent is AI? Is AI already in our churches? I think there's two different audiences when I talk to people. One audience is kind of terrified and fearful and wants nothing to do with it, or just feels it's completely wrong. But the other audience actually is using it, and I would say silently adopting AI. So using AI for taking meeting notes, for example, using AI for sending out, for writing the weekly newsletter, and using AI to plan things. So, you know, plan a sermon series for me, or take my sermon and plan some small group discussion questions from it. Overall, Dave, I think there are four spaces in church where AI is entering. One is the pulpit, so AI potentially being used to write liturgy, to write prayers. The second one is wider ministry, so AI used to take meeting notes, for example, in church meetings, or to help write a policy or a risk assessment. The third area is AI in the back office, so using communications and administration. And then the fourth area is AI in the congregation. Now, that's important because even if you as a church leader or volunteer or minister are not using AI, people in our congregations are. And they will also have questions on the theology, the ethics. Is this a good thing? And we need to be in a position to answer those. So I think the answer to your question is, it is being used in church sporadically by some people a lot, by some people a little, but we all need to understand this. So even if, so whether we're going to use it, we use it intentionally for the right reasons. And if we're not going to use it, we can articulate why.
7: Now, as well as knowing how to answer questions, how to talk about the theology and the ethics of this, if AI is simply speeding things up and making things easier for us to carry out our jobs and roles, whatever they are within the church, then why don't we just crack on and use it?
8: Well, I think there are benefits and risks to cracking on and using it. Benefits are kind of, most people know what they are, that it makes things a lot quicker. It can give us ideas. It can write in ways that it can articulate things in clear, polished ways that a lot of us struggle with. It can do tasks for us that we outsource to it. So that's a good reason for cracking on with it in ministry as well. But why don't we just crack on with it? So there are two types of risks with AI for Christians. One is a set of risks that we all know about, I think, which is AI makes stuff up, it gets stuff wrong, you know, it can form relationships with you. These are specific risks that the world is talking about, AI companions, for example. But there's another set of concerns, I would say, for Christians. So specifically faith-related concerns. And that doesn't mean we don't use it, but it means we need to use it well. So examples of faith-related concerns would be, for example, do we lose a sense of the Holy Spirit? You know, if AI writes my prayers for, if it helps me write my prayers, that might be okay. But eventually, if it writes my prayers, is the Holy Spirit in that? And at what point do I even stop asking the question? Because I've got so used to it that there's a creeping dependence. That's one type of risk. Another type of risk for Christians is, I think there is value for Christians in the struggle to do something. That when I write a sermon, it takes quite many hours. But I feel in that struggle. God meets me in that struggle. Somebody said to me the other day, I was doing some teaching on AI at a theological college, and they said it wasn't interesting on the Emmaus Road when Jesus met two disciples post-resurrection, and he walked with them for several hours. It must have been several hours. And they had all this wrong. Jesus was dead and he was going to do this, and why didn't he do it? And isn't it disappointing? Jesus didn't just say, here's the answer. It's easy. I can tell you right now, here I am. For some reason, for Jesus, there was reason to leave those, to allow those people to struggle, to wrestle with their doubts. It was only later in the breaking of the bread that Jesus made himself known. So we have to take this seriously. It's part of spiritual formation. It's sometimes we struggle to write a prayer, to say a prayer. And actually, that's not a bad thing. You know, I'm not saying we should always struggle, but I'm saying we need to carefully work out what we're going to hand over to you and what we're not. So we shouldn't just crack on and use it. We should use it intentionally and well.
7: And you've published these guidelines. How can they help us to actually get to grips with how to use AI well in a faith setting?
8: So the guidelines are freely available at aichristian.org. No registration even needed. So, you know, download them, give them to your church leader, your church volunteers, church ministers. And they go through the benefits and costs of AI, as I've just said, but more expanded. They also go through the ethics, but at a high level. So it's not an ethical treatise like the Pope's encyclical, which is brilliant, but it is 88 pages of ethics. So this is two pages of ethics, you know, talking about transparency, accountability, caring for creation. And then there's the guidelines. And then lastly, there's a church statement that you can write on AI, a template we've given you, which is much easier than a policy. The main bit is the guidelines. So perhaps I just give you examples of, one or two guidelines that are in there. So, for example, there's a guideline about how to ask questions. If we ask questions in a closed way, AI, because it is always flattering us, it's relentlessly affirmative, as the document says, it tries to give us what it thinks we want. So if I was to say, did Paul really write the letter to the Philippians from prison? It would probably give me all the arguments why Paul did write a letter to the Philippians from a prison in Rome, right? But if I say, give me the likely possible locations from which Paul wrote to the Philippians and the arguments for each, it's much more likely to give me a even treatment of the different arguments. And this is important because as Christians, we tend to fall into our own beliefs more and more. You know, those of us who are very conservative tend to become more and more conservative. Those who are very liberal tend to become more and more liberal, I think, because we listen to ourselves and listen to people like ourselves. And then another guideline, for example, could be you treat AI not as an expert, but as a sounding board, a sparring partner. Remember, what it gives you back is just an opinion. And this opinion might be good, it might be not so good, it might be completely wrong. But what I found, Dave, for example, is when I ask AI to help me with a problem, sometimes it gives me a really poor response. But seeing the poor response helps me work out what a good solution looks like. That can be treated as a sparring partner, a sounding board. You can disagree with it. And I'm going to give you one more third guideline. There's eight in there. And the third one is don't use AI. So sometimes don't use AI. Now, Microsoft and Harvard Business School put out a report just a couple of months ago talking about companies who are advanced using AI at an advanced level. And they've said that 43% of professionals in these companies at some point deliberately do not use AI, even though they are experts at using it. Their company is expert at using it. They deliberately don't use it because they know they need to keep their skills sharp. They don't want to outsource their brains. They don't want their skills to atrophy. If that's true, if the secular world has seen that, how much more so for us as Christians when we claim to depend on the Holy Spirit and on wisdom? So sometimes don't use AI. So there's a word for that now actually out there called friction maxing. Friction maxing is where you create friction by using an analog instead of a digital approach. So, for example, using a paper map or an A to Z, which I'm sure you'll remember, rather than Google Maps, or writing with a pen and paper instead of typing to a keyboard, or thinking, I'm going to do this problem myself, even though I know AI can do it. So that's three examples of guidelines in there for churches and Christians.
7: Chris, just finally, as we approach the end of this interview, broadening this out to wider society, there's been a lot of talk at quite high level across the world about the need for ethics and an ethical framework for the adoption of AI, not particularly for how individuals use it, but for how governments, how countries, how international bodies use it as well. Yes. Are we too late, do you think? Is there still time to put in place proper ethical frameworks for AI?
8: I think there has to be time. There is an arms race, a literal arms race with AI, where people are using lethal autonomous weapons, but an arms race in terms of Silicon Valley versus the Chinese, how quickly can we get to super intelligent AI? And when people are in a race, they tend to overlook boundaries and they tend to take unnecessary risks and put concerns to one side. But because of the world we live in, you almost need this to make people come to the table and talk about ethics and guidelines. So my prayer and my hope and my expectation actually is that the world is starting to realize this stuff actually can be wonderful and brilliant. It can cure all types of awful diseases, but it could also, in the limit, destroy civilizations. AI can devise a new COVID type bug, for example. So we have to get to the table and talk about ways of using this well. So I think the answer is you almost need that race and that frenzy, kind of feeding frenzy that's out there, people rushing to AI, to make people and governments realize, okay, as they did in the 50s, I think, or the 60s with the nuclear arms race, it had to get to a point, sadly, until people said, a Cuban Missile Crisis, actually, you know, we don't want to destroy everything. Similarly, in the, I think, 1980s, with the use of CFCs destroying the ozone layer, it, because of the way we are as humans, it had to get to a point where there was a great big hole in the ozone layer to people to get together and say, let's come up with a protocol to fix this. And that has largely recovered now. So I am optimistic, but I think because of human nature, you almost need this, these dangerous things on the horizon to make us all and politicians and leaders realize we have to talk about this and get some ethics and guidelines in place.
7: Chris Goswami, founder of the AI Christian Partnership. This is The Political Exchange on TWR UK. I'm Dave Piper. In a few minutes, we'll be asking whether the new Prime Minister will be able to govern for all parts of the UK. But first, we're turning our attention to fears around the world of major conflict escalations. New fronts have been threatened by the Houthi in the Iran war. The USA has been hitting Iran hard with airstrikes as Tehran continues to launch retaliatory strikes on neighbouring Gulf states. Russia and Ukraine have increased their missile and drone strikes on each other. Here in the UK, the former Defence Secretary, John Healey, has become Chancellor. Healey resigned from his previous cabinet role, claiming not enough money was being spent on defence to ensure the UK's own safety. I spoke to John Stevens, National Director of the Fellowship of Independent Evangelical Churches, to see if he thought people needed to feel safe from external threats.
9: Well, I mean, absolutely, and I think you're right. There are an increasing number of threats that are being faced in the world right at this very moment. Having said that, in comparison with other periods of history, like during the period of the Cold War, where there were hot conflicts in Vietnam, in lots of places in Africa, in the Middle East, actually there's probably slightly less conflict going on at the moment than there has been in previous periods. So we shouldn't see this as unique. But of course, it's a natural human desire. We want to enjoy peace and security. That is our longing. And actually, I think biblically, one of the key roles of government is to protect people and to bring them that peace and security. God has raised up government in order to restrain sin. War and conflict is one of the consequences of sin. It seems to me that it is one of the right roles of government to provide defence and protection for people. So, yes, I think there is an increase of conflict risk. I think there's a natural desire to want to feel safe. I wonder if we feel less safe at the moment because of the way that conflict around the world is beamed into our homes every day on the news or through social media. So we're much more aware of what's going on, very often at a great distance from us. So we perhaps feel a less rational sense of insecurity than maybe some of our forebears did in times when there was even

0: So after the Cold War, there was a very significant reduction in defence expenditure because the threats were less. It's not really surprising that at the moment, with greater threat in the world, with the sort of active aggression of Russia, with the rise of China, with the increasing reluctance of the USA to subsidise effectively the protection and defence of Europe, our own government has to take greater responsibility for defence. So I think it's not quite the rise of militarism. It's maybe a response to the reality of the world and that first responsibility of government to provide protection for the people. Nobody particularly wants to spend on defence. They would prefer to spend on other things which bring greater comforts and benefits, but it is a first responsibility of government. Now, of course, sometimes governments can become militaristic. They're interested in competing with others, defeating others. They have an imperialist ambition. That's very different from calibrating a right level of defence to protect the nation.
1: Just to dodge down a little rabbit hole that's kind of parallel to this then, John, can we have that same divide in our own responses, in our own minds? Can we as individuals and as Christians at times have a genuine desire to defend our traditions, our history, our culture? And can that at times go into almost a militaristic, we want to impose that on other people?
0: Yes, absolutely. And I think as Christians, we can easily fall into that danger. We can become imperialist. We can seek to compel others to live in the way that we think that they should. It seems to me that the Christian message is basically a call to repent and believe in Jesus, to make a voluntary choice to do that. And in the past, whether it be in periods of forced conversion, whether it be periods of crusades, whether it be the use of state power to compel religious belief and religious adherence, Christians have wrongly used power and used state power to try to compel Christian behaviour and Christian belief. And generally, that has ended in disaster, intolerance, mistreatment and persecution. And it's not the way of Jesus. Jesus taught the way of peace. His sort of message was of calling people to repentance and belief, to look ahead to the coming kingdom of God, to be ready for the wrath to come, to receive the salvation that he offers so that we might enter into his eternal kingdom. And it's a fundamental mistake when Christians fail to see that that is their primary task and their primary mission. I mean, Jesus told us that the world would see wars and rumours of wars until the very time when he returns to establish his kingdom. That's part and parcel of living in a fallen world. But we have essentially a different ministry, a different agenda as we proclaim the good news of the kingdom.
1: John, if we as Christians respond to the state of the world today, the state of our society, either by living in daily fear of what's coming next, or by, as you mentioned, having that imperial mindset of we have to enforce Christianity because that's the only way we can be safe and secure in our country. Does that come, do you think, from looking ahead to the future, but not far enough ahead, as you mentioned there, to that ultimate end that God is aiming for?
0: I think it does, and it comes ultimately from a fundamental lack of faith in God and his purposes and what he is going to accomplish. So yes, we need to keep our eyes very firmly fixed on the future eternal hope of the kingdom that Jesus is going to bring about. We need to listen to Jesus' promises. He promises that he will bring us safely into that kingdom. He calls us, therefore, not to be anxious, but to trust in him and to pray. The Lord's Prayer is a prayer for that ultimate coming of the kingdom and for God's care and support of us as our loving Heavenly Father as we await for that kingdom to come. So absolutely, I think we need to keep our eyes focused on the ultimate hope that Jesus promises. Of course, that means that we're not unconcerned about things in this world. So we need to be concerned that our government is acting wisely and justly, and that part of that is that it provides proper defence, and particularly in a democratic context where we have the opportunity to vote and influence policy. That's also appropriate for us as Christians. But we only do that in a subsidiary sense, not in an ultimate sense, because we know that our ultimate hope is only rooted in the kingdom that Jesus is going to bring about.
1: And obviously, John, Christians across the board would argue, wouldn't they, that the main way we can bring peace in our communities and to people around us is by sharing the gospel message. But is there also that subsidiary sense of we can be almost peacemakers with a small p in our communities?
0: Yeah, absolutely. We are to love our neighbours, love our enemies. We are to be seeking peace. We're to be seeking the good of the city in which God has placed us. So that ought to be part of our work. But again, we shouldn't lose the priority of Christian mission, which is our work of peacemaking, is ultimately about bringing people into peace and relationship with God. The good news of the gospel is that our sins can be forgiven, our alienation from God can be ended, and we can

0: be brought into a relationship with him that is a relationship of peace. And as we're brought into relationship with God, we're brought into relationship with fellow believers. They become brothers and sisters in Christ, even if they're from very different backgrounds, very different ethnicities, very different personalities. So the peacemaking that the church does is unique. It is bringing people together in unity in the Lord Jesus. And there ought to be a depth of peace in the life of the church, which is very different from what the world is able to offer. That's actually why it's tragically sad when there are disagreements, divisions, fallings out amongst those who are the people of Jesus, because the church and its unity and peace ought to be the demonstration of the truth of the gospel. So yes, there's a sense in which we work for peace in our communities. We want to be those who seek peace, who don't undermine peace. But at the same time, we recognize that the fullness of God's peace only begins to break in this world, into this world, in the community of the church.
1: John Stevens from the Fellowship of Independent Evangelical Churches. Now, as we approach an end of the political exchange, the UK has a new Prime Minister. Labour's Andy Burnham replaced Sir Keir Starmer in Number 10 on Monday, becoming the nation's seventh Prime Minister in just 10 years. I spoke to Shona Haslam, Chief Executive of Logos Scotland, to get her thoughts on the role of Christians around the UK during this transitional time.
2: Christians have a really important role in this transition period. It's vital that Christians are watching what's happening with the cabinet and praying for those cabinet members. Politics isn't a vacuum. If Christians aren't there, then other people will be there. And so we have to be involved in the process. We have to be watching the process. We have to care about the process. And I know that that's hard when you've had seven prime ministers in 10 years and it's all happening again. And it feels like a little bit of a kind of revolving door of prime ministers. But we are called to pray for our leaders, to pray for our government, and to think Christianly about the issues that are coming up in our country that will be on Andy Burnham's desk this morning.
1: Do you think our denominations have distinct roles to play as well across the UK? Because, of course, yes, he's being appointed Prime Minister in London. A lot of it's going to be about Westminster. But the devolved nations of the UK are also surely key to any solutions to these societal-wide problems that he'll be addressing.
2: Yeah, and we're watching very closely what happens to this, especially in Scotland. Labour had a really bad election result in Scotland. They're hoping for a great deal of change to boost their numbers. Andy Burnham is talking about devolving a lot more power to the nations. We've heard talk this morning about releasing more oil and gas in the northeast, which have huge implications for that area, for mayors in towns like Glasgow. And so, yeah, we need to look really carefully at what this is happening and what that means for local democracy and how Christians are getting involved locally. As more power devolves to our regions and towns, the churches within those towns have a greater responsibility and a greater role to reach out to those decision makers who have real power and money to be able to change things in their own communities.
1: Is that somewhere where churches can actually do things a bit differently to how politics is normally done? Because we've got very different looking governments in various parts of the UK with very different party political ideologies. But churches across our nation, to coin a phrase, should be singing from the same hymn sheet to an extent when it comes to actually looking out for the most vulnerable people.
2: Yeah, on the big issues, that's certainly true. But locally, politicians want local stories and they want to understand what's happening in their own localities. And churches have a real kind of role to play in that. The issues in Scotland or the issues in my rural town of Peebles are going to be different from the issues in Glasgow or Manchester or London. And rural communities and urban communities have different issues and different solutions to problems as well. And so politicians really have to listen to that. They have to understand that. And in a rural community like I live, where you've got a local church with local people, they have a real kind of link with the local community. They know what's going on. They know who the vulnerable people are within their community. And they have ways of tackling that. So churches have a key role to play in reaching out to our politicians and helping them to understand what's happening in our local communities.
1: And does that really highlight the need for national governments and local authorities to work together as well? Because it's very hard to get a real good picture of what's going on if you're just focusing on those national level issues.
2: Yeah, absolutely, definitely, and I think churches and local communities of God have got a real role to play in that. So, I'm in favour of devolution. I think devolution is a good thing. It'll be interesting to see how it works because nobody wants more politicians. And that's something that I think everybody would agree on. We don't want more politics than we've got at the moment. But we want more people in our local communities who have decision-making powers and who are able to make decisions for our local communities. And churches can have a key role to play in feeding into that.
1: I'm aware, even as we talk about devolution and the nations of the UK, I'm based in Manchester, you're based up in Scotland, in Peebles. We're not talking about Northern Ireland. We're not talking about Wales. Mm-hmm. But again, they will have urban-rural divides, very specific issues that need to be covered by politicians. How important a part do you think the media plays in all of that? Is there a very grave danger that in covering the first few days, weeks, months of Andy Burnham's prime ministership, they will just devolve to being London-centric?
2: Yeah, there is a danger of that, and Andy Burnham talked a lot about Number 10 of the North. When I look at a map, I think Manchester's in the middle, but I know there's a bit of a discussion about that. But he does seem committed to not being London-centric. We'll see how that works out, because obviously, as a Prime Minister, when you greet dignitaries from other countries, traditionally, it's always been at Number 10, and we know that big black door behind them. Most of the media is based in London, all the political correspondents. And so it's going to be interesting to see how the media react if he is going to have a Number 10 in the North and what that means for the media and how they're going to report that. So I think we're in for a time of change in British politics. It'll be interesting to see how that develops over the next 6 to 12 months, whether a Number 10 in the North is going to be practically possible. And we actually see how all of that develops, definitely.
1: Shona, just finally, as Christians, do you think it's important that we don't either put all our eggs in one basket and think that the new Prime Minister and the new Cabinet and the new direction of travel is somehow going to fix the entirety of society? But on the other hand, if we're not pro-Andy Burnham, we don't just go into a slough of despond because Andy Burnham's Prime Minister. Should we be looking to something higher for our hope for the future?
2: Yeah, absolutely. And as Christians, we do have hope. I was always described as a hopeful realist, and that I kind of knew everything was going wrong, but I had hope for the future. And I think that's kind of where we need to be. We need to have a very realistic view of where we are and who we have as our leaders and understand what's going on then. But know that our hope lies in something higher and that God does have a plan. And we are part of that plan. And I think that's the most important thing to hold on to in these times.
1: Shona Haslam from Logos Scotland. Before Andy Burnham became Prime Minister, Conservative leader Kemi Badenoch criticised him for not laying out his plans for government in the House of Commons. But Badenoch said she would work with him to cut the welfare bill. Liberal Democrats leader Saed Davey called on Mr Burnham to engage with other parties to solve the social care crisis. And that does bring us to an end of the Political Exchange for another week. I'm Dave Piper, and it's been a pleasure to have your company for the last half hour. If you'd like to get in touch to share your thoughts, you can email us studio@twr.org.uk. That's studio@twr.org.uk.
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4: Hello and welcome to Newsdesk Lite here on TWR UK. I'm James Maidment-Follard, and today I'm joined in the studio by Dave Piper from our news team. He's going to be helping us to talk about some of the stories that caught our attention over the past week. In a moment, we're going to focus on a couple of the stories that have done the rounds this week, with Andy Burnham taking office in 10 Downing Street. We'll also be talking about a study that is beginning to question whether the iPhone may be responsible for a fall in America's birth rate. That's caused quite some debate, especially in the United States. We'll also talk about the World Cup, which came to an end last weekend. Spain won that tournament. England came third after a staggering 6-4 win against France. And we'll spend some time talking about Ofcom, and we'll find out why a Christian advocacy group has cast doubt on Ofcom's claims that the majority of pornographic websites are providing highly effective age verification procedures. as you can hear, we've got a lot to talk about. Dave is with me now. Dave, we're going to start by talking about the new Prime Minister, Andy Burnham. He's unveiled a £2 cap for single bus fares in England. This is part of his plans to tackle the cost of living crisis. What has he said about that policy?
1: Well, Mr. Burnham has actually said that his top team will lead what he's calling a cost of living government. And as you say, begun by reintroducing this £2 fare cap for single tickets in England that originally, of course, was brought in under the previous Conservative government. In January of 2025, under Labour, most parts of England outside of London and Greater Manchester increased that cap to £3. Now, from January of next year, it'll drop again to £2 for most. The Prime Minister said, good, affordable transport links are essential. No one should be priced out of those and left behind. But for too long, people have said that cheaper transport isn't an option. I don't accept that. I've done it before, and I'll do it again now. A £2 cap on bus fares for millions across the country. Lower fares will help people get to where they need to, giving them breathing space to help with the cost of living.
4: Meanwhile, this week, the Joseph Rowntree Foundation have said that two-thirds of low-income families say they're struggling to buy essentials such as heating, food and clothes. The charity's latest figures suggest the cost of living crisis is still tightening its grip, with a record 62% of low-income households unable to afford at least one essential item in the past 6 months. That amounts to around 7.4 million families, an increase on last year, and nearly half of those surveyed say that they've skipped meals or reduced portion sizes to cope. The new Prime Minister, Andy Burnham, says he'll outline plans to give people some breathing space this autumn, including a VAT cut on electricity bills. GRF's chief economist Chris Belfield argues the government must go further, calling for action on rental costs, energy prices and the level of universal credit. A government spokesperson says progress is being made. They've pointed to rising household incomes, falling food bank use and new measures such as a higher national minimum wage. Dave, whilst all of these conversations have been happening this week, I also noticed that Christians Against Poverty have offered Andy Burnham some advice as he tries to get to grips with being Prime Minister. What have they said?
1: Well, firstly, it is important to point out, as CAP have in their statement, that they're not politically partisan. They're praying for all politicians, in government and in opposition, to receive God's wisdom, compassion and strength. CAP's urging the new Prime Minister to commit to tackling unmanageable debt and poverty. In their statement, the charity said, we acknowledge it's a big problem that requires big solutions, but commitment and collaboration to tackling poverty from the new Prime Minister would be a real boost of hope to many. Back in May, CAP released a report to mark their 30th anniversary, and their data showed that since 1996, there has been a 3% drop in the number of people in the UK living in poverty. But the number living in very deep poverty has risen by 14%. It means 6.8 million Brits are now struggling to survive with household incomes that are 59% or more below the poverty line.
4: OK, let's move on to our next story. As I mentioned earlier, this one has caused some debate in the United States. I came across this story this week on the Christian Today news website. They've been reporting on research which questions whether iPhones may be responsible for a fall in America's birth rate. That sounds like a crazy claim, Dave. Can you tell us a bit more about this research?
1: Well, I can, but just a declaration of interest in the first instance. I don't have a smartphone, iPhone or Android. I have a dumb phone, which I can play Snake on. But that being said, it is important to say that this research is a working paper. In other words, it's a draft report. It's been put out to the wider research community to alert it to the work that's been done and to get views and opinions before it's put forward for peer review and publication. So quite early stage research in the publication process. What they think they might have detected is that early smartphone adoption could be responsible for between a third and just over a half of the overall decline in fertility in the USA between 2007 and 2011. Now, that's a huge claim, obviously, and we'll have to wait for the peer review process to see whether it holds up. What is known is that in the USA, the general fertility rate has dropped by 22% since 2007, with no single economic factor responsible for that. Economist Caitlin K. Myers from Middlebury College and her stepson Ezekiel Hooper have been trying to assess through their research whether the spread of the smartphone could be part of the reason for a major shift in adults' priorities.
4: Now, as I've mentioned, the findings have prompted debate amongst Americans, but also the experts have all been weighing in on their opinions on this too. An epidemiologist who works for the UCLA, Alison Gemmell, told CNN that while smartphones may have shaped relationships, they did so alongside wider shifts in housing, education, work and social life. And a sociologist, Sarah Hayford, has questioned whether a device launched in 2007 can actually explain a trend that stretches back decades. She's pointed instead to things like a greater access to long-acting contraception during that same period of time. So there are a lot of questions still hanging over that research. It'll be interesting to follow it over the next few months and years. Dave, of course, this story is all about the family. As Christians, should we do more to celebrate all families? And by that, I mean those with kids, those without children, even our church families.
1: I do wonder if, James, in the current 21st century Britain we live in, we should actually put more of a focus on that last example of family, the church family. I personally think, generally speaking, society has got much better at celebrating and supporting families of all sorts of different types in the last 40 years or so. When I was growing up, there was a lot less compassion around in public, for instance, for single-parent families, a lot less societal acceptance of adoption. The unmarried and those without children, in my part of the country anyway, were thought of a lot more judgmentally than they seem to be now. Of course, not all celebration is good, because families that are broken, that includes many that look perfect on the outside, actually need God's help to be fixed. But coming back to our church family, in many cases, you can be left wondering, is it even accurate to call them family? Are we acting as family, or more like groups of individuals who gather together over a shared interest in faith?
4: OK, let's move on to our next story. Dave, this one's painful for me. I call myself an England fan. The World Cup didn't really end that well for us. We ended up in third place. I'll talk more about that in a moment. But the eventual victors were Spain. They won after a 1-0 victory over Argentina. Dave, the World Cup final, which took place last Sunday, has been described as a World Cup final like never before. What was so different about it?
1: Well, I wonder if I can, James, start by pointing out some of the biggest differences with the tournament as a whole, because the number of countries represented rose from 32 last time to 48. So, of course, that means more matches and more money generated by TV rights and ticket sales. Some at FIFA want to expand again next time to 64 teams. Secondly, the first finals to be hosted across three different countries and some pretty brutal time zone differences for us here in the UK. And thirdly, multiple rule changes, including time limits on taking throw-ins and the mandatory use of 2 hydration breaks per match. One rule, however, seemed to be just downright ignored for the final because the halftime break took 27 minutes. That's almost double the permitted time, and it allowed for a US Super Bowl-style halftime show. They got Madonna, Coldplay, Justin Bieber all making an appearance. The Hollywood actor Tom Cruise gave a speech before the match, and of course, security really ramped up because President Donald Trump was attending, the Secret Service taking over security of that final.
4: Now, no one really normally cares about the third place playoff, which took place on the Saturday night, but in that game England beat France by 6-4. That's a staggering result. It does mean that England delivered their best World Cup finish since 1966. Bukayo Saka scored a hat-trick and Jude Bellingham scored a record-breaking 7th goal of the tournament. But I don't think the lasting image in that game was the scoreline. It came after the final whistle. 7 players, Saka, Gehi and Eze from England, joined by France's Upamecano, Lacroix, Mateta and Chalobah, formed a small circle on the pitch, arms around shoulders, heads bowed. They prayed together at the end of the game, at the end of a long, bruising World Cup campaign. For me, it was a simple act of gratitude and hope shared by a group of men who just spent 90 minutes battling each other on the football pitch. And for Saka, one of the England players who took part in that, he's spoken openly about the frustration of being benched during key matches. And that closing prayer seemed to carry particular weight for him, a moment to give thanks and to hand over both joy and disappointment to God. Christians in Sport actually responded to all of this. They told Premier Christian Radio earlier this week that they hope that scenes like this will continue into the Premier League season, noting that three quarters of England's professional squads now include Christian players. Dave, do you think we can learn anything from the way these young players are practicing their faith in the public sphere?
1: It's interesting, isn't it? Because we've got the infamous Hand of God incident from that other World Cup. I wonder if this will go down in the history books as the Huddle of Hope. I wonder if I can rephrase your question, James, because I think it might help us get to grips with what they did. Can we learn anything from the way these footballers are open about their faith in the workplace? Because that's where they were, in the matches, at the training camps, when they were travelling with a team. For us, it's a major spectacle, it's a celebration of sport, but for them, it's work. And I think it can be much harder to consistently think, speak and act in ways that we know please God all day, every day, around our colleagues. All we see is the tip of the iceberg on the pitch. We don't see the way Christian elite sports people act out the principles of their faith on a daily basis. For me, that consistency, that faithfulness, even in small interactions between colleagues, is actually far more impressive than a public prayer huddle on a pitch or a T-shirt with a Jesus slogan on it.
4: Dave, we've got time to focus on one final story. A Christian advocacy group this week has cast doubt on Ofcom's claims that the majority of pornographic websites are providing highly effective age verification procedures. Can you tell us a bit more about this?
1: Well, this comes from the Online Safety Act, which introduced a legal requirement for pornographic sites to enforce age restrictions. Nearly a year after that law, Ofcom has said 66 of the 100 most used porn websites in the UK meet that law's requirements. Ofcom says they've got highly effective age verification. That's where CARE begs to differ. They claim, according to their own research, only 44 of those sites have highly effective measures. And they claim of the top 10 websites, only half actually meet the requirements of the law.
4: Dave, in a society that encourages people to engage with highly sexualized content, how do you think Christians can lead by example?
1: It is a really important question, isn't it? Because as Christians, we do need to be setting the moral and ethical tone of the debate in our nation. Because if we're not setting it, who will be? And will they be setting it based on biblical values that please and honour God? I think it's probably fair to say that though our society is very highly sexualized, it's also increasingly a prudish society. There can be a massive contradiction between what society says it's okay to display and what society says it's okay to say or think. The rights of the individual are considered sacred at times, but those rights can be immediately trampled into the dust when society takes offence. I believe the Bible can solve the dilemma because we're not called to conform to the moral standards of this or any specific society. Our rights and responsibilities are not based on the social consensus of the day. Rather, the Bible shows us how to see all people as God's creation, and how to see all forms of lust as demeaning and wrong. To adapt a much-used political phrase, I wonder if Christians are called to be tough on highly sexualized content and tough on the causes of highly sexualized content.
4: Well, Dave Piper, thank you very much for being with us. That's all we've got time for on today's edition of Newsdesk Lite. 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
4: Thomas grew up practicing religion. Surrounded by rituals and traditions of his family's Christian faith, Sundays meant church services where he sat, among others, listening to the sermons and taking part in the familiar routine without ever going deeper into the meaning of what he was hearing. Welcome to Everyman Global. I'm James Maidment-Fullard.
1: And I'm Dave Piper. More of Thomas's story in just a moment. Today's programme is titled Having a Spiritual Growth Plan. We'll be discussing the importance of having a plan that leads you into a more intimate relationship with Jesus. We open today by telling you about Thomas and his traditional religious practices and how they had little impact on the way he lived. As Thomas grew older, nothing really changed. He found comfort in his faith, but didn't actively do anything to learn more or go deeper. He never really thought about what it truly meant to be a follower of Christ. He never had anyone tell him how to grow spiritually. If there was a plan to grow spiritually, he had never heard of one.
4: So life went on without too many things happening in Thomas's spiritual journey. He was sure to do good deeds when he felt like it and tried to be kind to others, yet his relationship with God remained shallow. He admired those with fervent dedication to Jesus, but felt their commitment was something he couldn't do, and he certainly didn't know how. In later years, sitting in the same pew as he always sat in at his church, Thomas felt a sense of longing. He sensed his need to grow his relationship with God and to explore it more deeply, but he still didn't know a clear path to follow. Instead, he continued to go along with the occasional spiritual moments that came his way, never really knowing how to grow his faith or fully understand what it meant to follow Jesus.
1: Does Thomas' story sound a little like your story? Do you know how to grow your relationship with Jesus Christ? Do you have a spiritual growth plan? If not, you'll find the old saying is true. If you aim for nothing, you'll most assuredly hit it every time. The good news is, the Bible has a spiritual growth plan for all of us. Listen to how the Apostle Paul coaches Timothy on how to grow in his faith. 1 Timothy 4, verses 15 and 16. Be diligent in these matters. Give yourself wholly to them, so that everyone may see your progress. Watch your life and doctrine closely. In these verses, there are action words to grow our faith. Be diligent. Give yourself wholly. People will see progress. Watch your life and watch your doctrine. In other words, be careful about how you live and know what the Bible says so you'll know how to live. Be encouraged. You don't have to make up a spiritual growth plan all by yourself. God's word supplies what we need.
4: We're going to look at five action steps to help you form a plan that will give you a process for growing in Christ. These steps come from the book of Romans, chapter 12, and were developed by Pastor Chip Ingram. Though we won't read the whole chapter, I encourage you to do so sometime soon. Our five action steps begin with number one, you must be surrendered to God. Romans 12, verse 1. Therefore, I urge you, brothers, in view of God's mercy, to offer your bodies as living sacrifices, holy and pleasing to God. This is your spiritual act of worship. Jesus told us that being surrendered to him isn't a one-time occurrence. In Luke 9, verse 23, he said, if anyone would come after me, he must deny himself and take up his cross daily and follow me. We must daily surrender our heart, mouth, ears, eyes, all our thoughts and actions to God. That means we must be extra careful about what movies we see, what we read, the music we listen to, what websites we visit, perhaps what we say to people and why we say it. Our first action step for your spiritual growth plan is being surrendered to God.
1: The next action step is, number two, we need to be separate from the world. Romans 12, verse 2, do not conform any longer to the pattern of this world, but be transformed by the renewing of your mind. Then you'll be able to test and approve what God's will is, his good, pleasing and perfect will. How would you describe the pattern of the world? Isn't it mostly about everyone in one way or another being selfish? People seeking what they want, being self-centered. Go back to the beginning, Adam and Eve. Satan approached Eve and said, this is a paraphrase, think of yourself, you can be like God. You too can be a God. Selfishness is seen for the first time in Genesis 3, verse 7, after eating the fruit. Then the eyes of both of them were opened, and they realized they were naked. They looked at themselves and not those things outside themselves.
4: The first part of our Romans 12, verse 2 verse is about not being selfish, the pattern of the world, while the second part is to be transformed by the renewing of your mind. Jesus is our example of how we do this. In Luke 4, when Satan tempted Jesus in the desert, he used the same approach as he did with Adam and Eve when he said, paraphrase, you're hungry, think of yourself and make the stones into bread, eat. But different than Adam and Eve, when Jesus was tempted to be selfish, what did he do? he used the word of God to deflect Satan's temptation. Jesus' heart and mind were filled with God's truth and purpose. If we're to be separate from the world, living like Jesus, we'll need God's word in our heart. The world says, look out for number one, but God's word says, transform your mind from I, me, my thinking to his way, his truth, his life thinking. That battle begins in the mind, and it's only won when God's word is your thought life. Then the last part of that verse tells us the huge benefit to God's word transforming your mind. When you're not thinking of I, me, my, and you've got God's word as your thought process, then you'll be able to test and approve what God's will is, his good, pleasing, and perfect will. If there's one thing we all want in our lives, it's God's good, pleasing, and perfect will. Our second action step for your spiritual growth plan is being separate from the world.
1: Now we come to action step three for making a spiritual growth plan. Number three, sober in self-assessment. Romans 12 verses 3 and 4, do not think of yourself more highly than you ought, but rather think of yourself with sober judgment in accordance with the measure of faith God has given you. It's vital you know your strengths and weaknesses. Notice it says, in accordance with the measure of faith God has given you. This isn't just about believing in Jesus. It's about understanding what the Bible says about who we are because of your faith. It's about knowing how God has given you special gifts and has a plan for your life. It's like the first few chapters of Ephesians that explain how we should see ourselves as loved and part of God's family. God has a purpose for every family member. Philippians 2 verses 3 and 4 say, do nothing out of selfish ambition or vain conceit, but in humility consider others better than ourselves. Each of you should look not only to your own interests, but also to the interests of others. We're to think of ourselves in the context of others. Let's ask ourselves, who can I reach with the gospel? Who can I serve? Who needs my help? What gift has God given me that I am to give away to others? Our third action step for your spiritual growth plan is to be sober in self-assessment.
4: We've come to our fourth action step toward making a spiritual growth plan. Four, serving in love. Romans 12, verses 9 to 10. Love must be sincere. Hate what is evil, cling to what is good. Be devoted to one another in brotherly love. Honor one another above yourselves. A college student recounted an experience he had recently had when his car battery was dead and he started making calls on his cell phone for help from one of his friends. The college student was a new believer, and after making several phone calls to other believers, he was confused. With each call, he heard a different excuse as to why that person couldn't come and help him. No wonder he was confused. His Christian friends were saying one thing with their mouths and another with their lives. Are you who you say you are? Do you do what you say you will do? 1 John 3 verse 18 says, dear children, let us not love with words or tongue, but with actions and in truth. The world is watching, and Jesus told us that the world will know that you are my disciples if you love one another. That's in John 13 verse 35. Our fourth action step for making a spiritual growth plan is serving in love.
1: Now, number five of our action steps is, number five, supernaturally responding to evil. Romans 12, verse 14 says something very hard to do. Bless those who persecute you. Bless and do not curse. In her book, Tramp for the Lord, Corrie Ten Boom tells the story of how after she'd been teaching in post-World War II Germany in 1947, she was approached by one of the cruelest former Ravensbrück camp guards. She'd been in that camp and had been subjected to awful things because of this man. She was in a church in Munich and had just spoken a message about God's forgiveness. After the service, this former Ravensbrück camp guard approached her. Here are her own words. The former guard speaks first. You mentioned Ravensbrück in your talk. I was a guard in there. Corrie thinks to herself, no, he did not remember me, but I had to do it. I knew that. The message that God forgives has a prior condition, that we forgive those who have injured us. The former guard continues, But since that time, I've become a Christian. I know that God has forgiven me for the cruel things I did there, but I would like to hear it from your lips as well. Fraulein, his hand came out, will you forgive me? And I stood there, I whose sins had every day to be forgiven, and could not. My sister Betsy had died in that place. Could he erase her slow, terrible death simply for the asking? It could not have been many seconds that he stood there, hand held out, but to me it seemed hours as I wrestled with the most difficult thing I'd ever had to do. For I had to do it. I knew that. The message that God forgives has a prior condition, that we forgive those who have injured us. If you do not forgive men their trespasses, Jesus says, neither will your Father in heaven forgive your trespasses. And still I stood there, with the coldness clutching my heart. But forgiveness is not an emotion. I knew that too. Forgiveness is an act of the will, and the will can function regardless of the temperature of the heart. Jesus, help me, I prayed silently. I can lift my hand. I can do that much. You supply the feeling. And so, woodenly, mechanically, I thrust my hand into the one stretched out to me. And as I did, an incredible thing took place. The current started in my shoulder, raced down my arm, sprang into our joined hands. And then this healing warmth seemed to flood my whole being, bringing tears to my eyes. I forgive you, brother, I cried, with all my heart. For a long moment we grasped each other's hands, the former guard and the former prisoner. I had never known God's love so intensely as I did then.
4: That's a powerful story. Forgiving someone doesn't necessarily mean that you become friends again, or that your hurt or pain goes away, or that the other person's wrongdoing isn't still wrong. What it does mean is that you decide to no longer hold that against them. Your willingness to forgive is what God would ask of you. The power to forgive will only come from Him. We are to supernaturally respond to evil.
1: As we begin to wrap up today's program, we must emphasize making and following a spiritual growth plan requires Christ living in you in such an obvious way that it influences everyone around you. And it's not something you can do under your own power. You must be surrendered to God, separate from the world, but still influence others with love, sober in self-assessment, serving in sincere love, and supernaturally responding to evil.
4: Following a spiritual growth plan is a daily process. It will take time. God will be patient with you as you go through this process, so be patient with yourself. If you continue to allow the Spirit of God to change you in these ways, you will change and impact the world around you for Jesus. Thank you for listening to Everyman Global, a part of Transworld Radio. I'm James Maidment-Fullard.
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5: Chapter 20. Wine is a mocker, and beer a brawler. Whoever is led astray by them is not wise. A king's wrath is like the roar of a lion. He who angers him forfeits his life. It is to a man's honor to avoid strife, but every fool is quick to quarrel. A sluggard does not plow in season, so at harvest time he looks but finds nothing. The purposes of a man's heart are deep waters, but a man of understanding draws them out. Many a man claims to have unfailing love, but a faithful man who can find? The righteous man leads a blameless life, blessed are his children after him. When a king sits on his throne to judge, He winnows out all evil with his eyes. Who can say, I have kept my heart pure, I am clean and without sin? Differing weights and differing measures, the Lord detests them both. Even a child is known by his actions, by whether his conduct is pure and right. Ears that hear and eyes that see, the Lord has made them both. Do not love sleep, or you will grow poor. Stay awake, and you will have food to spare. It's no good, it's no good, says the buyer. Then off he goes, and boasts about his purchase. Gold there is, and rubies in abundance, but lips that speak knowledge are a rare jewel. Take the garment of one who puts up security for a stranger, hold it in pledge if he does it for a wayward woman. Food gained by fraud tastes sweet to a man, but he ends up with a mouth full of gravel. Make plans by seeking advice. If you wage war, obtain guidance. A gossip betrays a confidence, so avoid a man who talks too much. If a man curses his father or mother, his lamp will be snuffed out in pitch darkness. An inheritance quickly gained at the beginning will not be blessed at the end. Do not say, I'll pay you back for this wrong. Wait for the Lord, and he will deliver you. The Lord detests differing weights, and dishonest scales do not please him. A man's steps are directed by the Lord. How then can anyone understand his own way? It is a trap for a man to dedicate something rashly and only later to consider his vows. A wise king minnows out the wicked. He drives the threshing wheel over them. The lamp of the Lord searches the spirit of a man. It searches out his inmost being. Love and faithfulness keep a king safe. Through love, his throne is made secure. The glory of young men is their strength. Gray hair, the splendor of the old. Blows and wounds cleanse away evil, and beatings purge the inmost being. Chapter 21. The king's heart is in the hand of the Lord. He directs it like a watercourse wherever he pleases. All a man's ways seem right to him, but the Lord weighs the heart. To do what is right and just is more acceptable to the Lord than sacrifice. Haughty eyes and a proud heart, the lamp of the wicked, are sin. The plans of the diligent lead to profit, as surely as haste leads to poverty. A fortune made by a lying tongue is a fleeting vapor and a deadly snare. The violence of the wicked will drag them away, for they refuse to do what is right. The way of the guilty is devious, but the conduct of the innocent is upright. Better to live on a corner of the roof than share a house with a quarrelsome wife. The wicked man craves evil. His neighbor gets no mercy from him. When a mocker is punished, the simple gain wisdom. When a wise man is instructed, he gets knowledge. The righteous one takes note of the house of the wicked and brings the wicked to ruin. If a man shuts his ear to the cry of the poor, he too will cry out and not be answered. A gift given in secret soothes anger, and a bribe concealed in the cloak pacifies great wrath. When justice is done, it brings joy to the righteous, but terror to evildoers. A man who strays from the path of understanding comes to rest in the company of the dead. He who loves pleasure will become poor. Whoever loves wine and oil will never be rich. The wicked become a ransom for the righteous and the unfaithful for the upright. Better to live in a desert than with a quarrelsome and ill-tempered wife. In the house of the wise are stores of choice food and oil, but a foolish man devours all he has. He who pursues righteousness and love finds life, prosperity, and honor. A wise man attacks the city of the mighty and pulls down the stronghold in which they trust. He who guards his mouth and his tongue keeps himself from calamity. The proud and arrogant man Mocha is his name. He behaves with overweening pride. The sluggard's craving will be the death of him because his hands refuse to work. All day long he craves for more, but the righteous give without sparing. The sacrifice of the wicked is detestable, how much more so when brought with evil intent. A false witness will perish, and whoever listens to him will be destroyed forever. A wicked man puts up a bold front, but an upright man gives thought to his ways. There is no wisdom, no insight, no plan that can succeed against the Lord. The horse is made ready for the day of battle, but victory rests with the Lord. Chapter 22. A good name is more desirable than great riches. To be esteemed is better than silver or gold. Rich and poor have this in common: the Lord is the maker of them all. A prudent man sees danger and takes refuge, but the simple keep going and suffer for it. Humility and the fear of the Lord bring wealth and honor and life. In the paths of the wicked lie thorns and snares, but he who guards his soul stays far from them. Train a child in the way he should go, and when he is old, he will not turn from it. The rich rule over the poor, and the borrower is servant to the lender. He who sows wickedness reaps trouble, and the rod of his fury will be destroyed. A generous man will himself be blessed, for he shares his food with the poor. Drive out the mocker, and out goes strife. Quarrels and insults are ended. He who loves a pure heart and whose speech is gracious will have the king for his friend. The eyes of the Lord keep watch over knowledge, but he frustrates the words of the unfaithful. The sluggard says, "There is a lion outside," or, "I will be murdered in the streets." The mouth of an adulteress is a deep pit. He who is under the Lord's wrath will fall into it. Folly is bound up in the heart of a child, but the rod of discipline will drive it far from him. He who oppresses the poor to increase his wealth, and he who gives gifts to the rich, both come to poverty. Pay attention and listen to the sayings of the wise. Apply your heart to what I teach, for it is pleasing when you keep them in your heart and have all of them ready on your lips, so that your trust may be in the Lord. I teach you today, even you. Have I not written 30 sayings for you, sayings of counsel and knowledge, teaching you true and reliable words, so that you can give sound answers to him who sent you? Do not exploit the poor because they are poor, and do not crush the needy in court. For the Lord will take up their case and will plunder those who plunder them. Do not make friends with a hot-tempered man. Do not associate with one easily angered, or you may learn his ways and get yourself ensnared. Do not be a man who strikes hands in pledge or puts up security for debts. If you lack the means to pay, your very bed will be snatched from under you. Do not move an ancient boundary stone set up by your forefathers. Do you see a man skilled in his work? He will serve before kings. He will not serve before obscure men. Chapter 23. When you sit to dine with a ruler, note well what is before you, and put a knife to your throat if you are given to gluttony. Do not crave his delicacies, for that food is deceptive. Do not wear yourself out to get rich. Have the wisdom to show restraint. Cast a glance at riches and they are gone, for they will surely sprout wings and fly off to the sky like an eagle. Do not eat the food of a stingy man. Do not crave his delicacies, for he is the kind of man who is always thinking about the cost. Eat and drink, he says to you, but his heart is not with you. You will vomit up the little you have eaten and will have wasted your compliments. Do not speak to a fool, for he will scorn the wisdom of your words. Do not move an ancient boundary stone or encroach on the fields of the fatherless, for their defender is strong. He will take up their case against you. Apply your heart to instruction and your ears to words of knowledge. Do not withhold discipline from a child. If you punish him with the rod, he will not die. Punish him with the rod and save his soul from death. My son, if your heart is wise, then my heart will be glad. My inmost being will rejoice when your lips speak what is right. Do not let your heart envy sinners, but always be zealous for the fear of the Lord. There is surely a future hope for you, and your hope will not be cut off. Listen, my son, and be wise, and keep your heart on the right path. Do not join those who drink too much wine or gorge themselves on meat, for drunkards and gluttons become poor, and drowsiness clothes them in rags. Listen to your father, who gave you life, and do not despise your mother when she is old. Buy the truth and do not sell it. Get wisdom, discipline, and understanding. The father of a righteous man has great joy. He who has a wise son delights in him. May your father and mother be glad. May she who gave you birth rejoice. My son, give me your heart, and let your eyes keep to my ways. For a prostitute is a deep pit, and a wayward wife is a narrow well. Like a bandit she lies in wait and multiplies the unfaithful among men. Who has woe? Who has sorrow? Who has strife? Who has complaints? Who has needless bruises? Who has bloodshot eyes? Those who linger over wine, who go to sample bowls of mixed wine. Do not gaze at wine when it is red, when it sparkles in the cup, when it goes down smoothly. In the end, it bites like a snake and poisons like a viper. Your eyes will see strange sights and your mind imagine confusing things. You will be like one sleeping on the high seas, lying on top of the rigging. They hit me, you will say, but I'm not hurt. They beat me, but I don't feel it. When will I wake up so I can find another drink? Chapter 24. Do not envy wicked men. Do not desire their company, for their hearts plot violence and their lips talk about making trouble. By wisdom a house is built, and through understanding it is established. Through knowledge its rooms are filled with rare and beautiful treasures. A wise man has great power, and a man of knowledge increases strength. For waging war you need guidance, and for victory many advisers. Wisdom is too high for a fool. In the assembly at the gate he has nothing to say. He who plots evil will be known as a schemer. The schemes of folly are sin, and men detest a mocker. If you falter in times of trouble, how small is your strength. Rescue those being led away to death. Hold back those staggering toward slaughter. If you say, "But we knew nothing about this," does not he who weighs the heart perceive it? Does not he who guards your life know it? Will he not repay each person according to what he has done? Eat honey, my son, for it is good. Honey from the comb is sweet to your taste. Know also that wisdom is sweet to your soul. If you find it, there is a future hope for you, and your hope will not be cut off. Do not lie in wait like an outlaw against a righteous man's house. Do not raid his dwelling place. For though a righteous man falls seven times, he rises again, but the wicked are brought down by calamity. Do not gloat when your enemy falls, when he stumbles. Do not let your heart rejoice, or the Lord will see and disapprove and turn his wrath away from him. Do not fret because of evil men or be envious of the wicked, for the evil man has no future hope, and the lamp of the wicked will be snuffed out. Fear the Lord and the King, my son, and do not join with the rebellious, for those too will send sudden destruction upon them, and who knows what calamities they can bring. These also are sayings of the wise. To show partiality in judging is not good. Whoever says to the guilty, "You are innocent," peoples will curse him and nations denounce him. But it will go well with those who convict the guilty, and rich blessing will come upon them. An honest answer is like a kiss on the lips. Finish your outdoor work and get your fields ready. After that, build your house. Do not testify against your neighbor without cause, or use your lips to deceive. Do not say, "I'll do to him as he has done to me. I'll pay that man back for what he did. I went past the field of the sluggard, past the vineyard of the man who lacks judgment. Thorns had come up everywhere. The ground was covered with weeds and the stone wall was in ruins. I applied my heart to what I observed and learned a lesson from what I saw. A little sleep, a little slumber, a little folding of the hands to rest, and poverty will come on you.

Do not exalt yourself in the king's presence, and do not claim a place among great men. It is better for him to say to you, "Come up here," than for him to humiliate you before a nobleman. What you have seen with your eyes, do not bring hastily to court, for what will you do in the end if your neighbor puts you to shame? If you argue your case with a neighbor, do not betray another man's confidence, or he who hears it may shame you, and you will never lose your bad reputation. A word aptly spoken is like apples of gold in settings of silver. Like an earring of gold or an ornament of fine gold is a wise man's rebuke to a listening ear. Like the coolness of snow at harvest time is a trustworthy messenger to those who send him, he refreshes the spirit of his masters. Like clouds and wind without rain is a man who boasts of gifts he does not give. Through patience a ruler can be persuaded, and a gentle tongue can break a bone. If you find honey, eat just enough. Too much of it, and you will vomit. Seldom set foot in your neighbor's house. Too much of you, and he will hate you. Like a club or a sword or a sharp arrow is the man who gives false testimony against his neighbor. Like a bad tooth or a lame foot is reliance on the unfaithful in times of trouble. Like one who takes away a garment on a cold day, or like vinegar poured on soda, is one who sings songs to a heavy heart. If your enemy is hungry, give him food to eat. If he is thirsty, give him water to drink. In doing this, you will heap burning coals on his head, and the Lord will reward you. As a north wind brings rain, so a sly tongue brings angry looks. Better to live on a corner of the roof than share a house with a quarrelsome wife. Like cold water to a weary soul is good news from a distant land. Like a muddied spring or a polluted well is a righteous man who gives way to the wicked. It is not good to eat too much honey, nor is it honorable to seek one's own honor. Like a city whose walls are broken down is a man who lacks self-control. Chapter 26. Like snow in summer or rain in harvest, honor is not fitting for a fool. Like a fluttering sparrow or a darting swallow, an undeserved curse does not come to rest. A whip for the horse, a halter for the donkey, and a rod for the backs of fools. Do not answer a fool according to his folly, or you will be like him yourself. Answer a fool according to his folly, or he will be wise in his own eyes. Like cutting off one's feet or drinking violence is the sending of a message by the hand of a fool. Like a lame man's legs that hang limp is a proverb in the mouth of a fool. Like tying a stone in a sling is the giving of honor to a fool. Like a thorn bush in a drunkard's hand is a proverb in the mouth of a fool. Like an archer who wounds at random is he who hires a fool or any passerby. As a dog returns to its vomit, so a fool repeats his folly. Do you see a man wise in his own eyes? There is more hope for a fool than for him. The sluggard says, "There is a lion in the road, a fierce lion roaming the streets." As a door turns on its hinges, so a sluggard turns on his bed. The sluggard buries his hand in the dish. He is too lazy to bring it back to his mouth. The sluggard is wiser in his own eyes than seven men who answer discreetly. Like one who seizes a dog by the ears is a passerby who meddles in a quarrel not his own. Like a madman shooting firebrands or deadly arrows is a man who deceives his neighbor and says, "I was only joking." Without wood, a fire goes out. Without gossip, a quarrel dies down. As charcoal to embers and as wood to fire, so is a quarrelsome man for kindling strife. The words of a gossip are like choice morsels. They go down to a man's inmost parts. Like a coating of glaze over earthenware are fervent lips with an evil heart. A malicious man disguises himself with his lips, but in his heart he harbors deceit. Though his speech is charming, do not believe him.
for seven abominations

0: fill his heart. His malice may be concealed by deception, but his wickedness will be exposed in the assembly. If a man digs a pit, he will fall into it. If a man rolls a stone, it will roll back on him. A lying tongue hates those it hurts, and a flattering mouth works ruin. Chapter 27. Do not boast about tomorrow, for you do not know what a day may bring forth. Let another praise you, and not your own mouth, someone else, and not your own lips. Stone is heavy, and sand a burden, but provocation by a fool is heavier than both. Anger is cruel and fury overwhelming, but who can stand before jealousy? Better is open rebuke than hidden love. Wounds from a friend can be trusted, but an enemy multiplies kisses. He who is full loathes honey, but to the hungry even what is bitter tastes sweet. Like a bird that strays from its nest is a man who strays from his home. Perfume and incense bring joy to the heart, and the pleasantness of one's friend springs from his earnest counsel. Do not forsake your friend and the friend of your father, and do not go to your brother's house when disaster strikes you. Better a neighbor nearby than a brother far away. Be wise, my son, and bring joy to my heart. Then I can answer anyone who treats me with contempt. The prudent see danger and take refuge, but the simple keep going and suffer for it. Take the garment of one who puts up security for a stranger. Hold it in pledge if he does it for a wayward woman. If a man loudly blesses his neighbor early in the morning, it will be taken as a curse. A quarrelsome wife is like a constant dripping on a rainy day. Restraining her is like restraining the wind or grasping oil with the hand. As iron sharpens iron, so one man sharpens another. He who tends a fig tree will eat its fruit, and he who looks after his master will be honored. As water reflects a face, so a man's heart reflects the man. Death and destruction are never satisfied, and neither are the eyes of man. The crucible for silver and the furnace for gold, but man is tested by the praise he receives. Though you grind a fool in mortar, grinding him like grain with a pestle, you will not remove his folly from him. Be sure you know the condition of your flocks. Give careful attention to your herds. For riches do not endure forever, and a crown is not secure for all generations. When the hay is removed and new growth appears, and the grass from the hills is gathered in, the lambs will provide you with clothing, and the goats with the price of a field. You will have plenty of goat's milk to feed you and your family, and to nourish your servant girls. Chapter 28. The wicked man flees, though no one pursues, but the righteous are as bold as a lion. When a country is rebellious, it has many rulers, but a man of understanding and knowledge maintains order. A ruler who oppresses the poor is like a driving rain that leaves no crops. Those who forsake the law praise the wicked, but those who keep the law resist them. Evil men do not understand justice, but those who seek the Lord understand it fully. Better a poor man whose walk is blameless than a rich man whose ways are perverse. He who keeps the law is a discerning son, but a companion of gluttons disgraces his father. He who increases his wealth by exorbitant interest amasses it for another who will be kind to the poor. If anyone turns a deaf ear to the law, even his prayers are detestable. He who leads the upright along an evil path will fall into his own trap, but the blameless will receive a good inheritance. A rich man may be wise in his own eyes, but a poor man who has discernment sees through him. When the righteous triumph, there is great elation, but when the wicked rise to power, men go in hiding. He who conceals his sins does not prosper, but whoever confesses and renounces them finds mercy. Blessed is the man who always fears the Lord, but he who hardens his heart falls into trouble. Like a roaring lion or a charging bear is a wicked man ruling over a helpless people. A tyrannical ruler lacks judgment, but he who hates ill-gotten gain will enjoy a long life. A man tormented by the guilt of murder will be a fugitive till death. Let no one support him. He whose walk is blameless is kept safe, but he whose ways are perverse will suddenly fall. He who works his land will have abundant food, but the one who chases fantasies will have his fill of poverty. A faithful man will be richly blessed, but one eager to get rich will not go unpunished. To show partiality is not good, yet a man will do wrong for a piece of bread. A stingy man is eager to get rich and is unaware that poverty awaits him. He who rebukes a man will in the end gain more favor than he who has a flattering tongue. He who robs his father or mother and says, "It's not wrong," he is a partner to him who destroys. A greedy man stirs up dissension, but he who trusts in the Lord will prosper. He who trusts in himself is a fool, but he who walks in wisdom is kept safe. He who gives to the poor will lack nothing, but he who closes his eyes to them receives many curses. When the wicked rise to power, people go into hiding, but when the wicked perish, the righteous thrive. Chapter 29. A man who remains stiff-necked after many rebukes will suddenly be destroyed without remedy. When the righteous thrive, the people rejoice. When the wicked rule, the people groan. A man who loves wisdom brings joy to his father, but a companion of prostitutes squanders his wealth. By justice, a king gives a country stability, but one who is greedy for bribes tears it down. Whoever flatters his neighbor is spreading a net for his feet. An evil man is snared by his own sin, but a righteous one can sing and be glad. The righteous care about justice for the poor, but the wicked have no such concern. Mockers stir up a city, but wise men turn away anger. If a wise man goes to court with a fool, the fool rages and scoffs, and there is no peace. Bloodthirsty men hate a man of integrity and seek to kill the upright. A fool gives full vent to his anger, but a wise man keeps himself under control. If a ruler listens to lies, all his officials become wicked. The poor man and the oppressor have this in common. The Lord gives sight to the eyes of both. If a king judges the poor with fairness, his throne will always be secure. The rod of correction imparts wisdom, but a child left to himself disgraces his mother. When the wicked thrive, so does sin, but the righteous will see their downfall. Discipline your son and he will give you peace. He will bring delight to your soul. Where there is no revelation, the people cast off restraint, but blessed is he who keeps the law. A servant cannot be corrected by mere words. Though he understands, he will not respond. Do you see a man who speaks in haste? There is more hope for a fool than for him. If a man pampers his servant from youth, he will bring grief in the end. An angry man stirs up dissension, and a hot-tempered one commits many sins. A man's pride brings him low, but a man of lowly spirit gains honor. The accomplice of a thief is his own enemy. He is put under oath and dare not testify. Fear of man will prove to be a snare, but whoever trusts in the Lord is kept safe. Many seek an audience with a ruler, but it is from the Lord that man gets justice. The righteous detest the dishonest, the wicked detest the upright. Chapter 30. The Sayings of Agur, son of Jakeh, an oracle. This man declared to Ithiel and to Ukal, "I am the most ignorant of men. I do not have a man's understanding. I have not learned wisdom, nor have I knowledge of the Holy One. Who has gone up to heaven and come down? Who has gathered up the wind in the hollow of his hands? Who has wrapped up the waters in his cloak? Who has established all the ends of the earth? What is his name and the name of his Son? Tell me if you know. Every word of God is flawless. He is a shield to those who take refuge in him. Do not add to his words, or he will rebuke you and prove you a liar. Two things I ask of you, O Lord. Do not refuse me before I die. Keep falsehood and lies far from me. Give me neither poverty nor riches, but give me only my daily bread. Otherwise I may have too much and disown you, and say, Who is the Lord? Or I may become poor and steal, and so dishonor the name of my God. Do not slander a servant to his master, or he will curse you, and you will pay for it. There are those who curse their fathers, and do not bless their mothers, those who are pure in their own eyes, and yet are not cleansed of their filth, those whose eyes are ever so haughty, whose glances are so disdainful, those whose teeth are swords and whose jaws are set with knives to devour the poor from the earth, the needy from among mankind. The leech has two daughters. Give, give, they cry. There are three things that are never satisfied, four that never say enough. The grave, the barren womb, land which is never satisfied with water, and fire, which never says enough. The eye that mocks a father, that scorns obedience to a mother, will be pecked out by the ravens of the valley, will be eaten by the vultures. There are three things that are too amazing for me, four that I do not understand. The way of an eagle in the sky, the way of a snake on a rock, the way of a ship on the high seas, and the way of a man with a maiden. This is the way of an adulteress. She eats and wipes her mouth and says, I've done nothing wrong. Under three things the earth trembles, under four it cannot bear up. A servant who becomes king, a fool who is full of food, an unloved woman who is married, and a maidservant who displaces her mistress. Four things on earth are small, yet they are extremely wise. Ants are creatures of little strength, yet they store up their food in the summer. Conies are creatures of little power, yet they make their home in the crags. Locusts have no king, yet they advance together in ranks. A lizard can be caught with the hand, yet it is found in kings' palaces. There are three things that are stately in their stride, four that move with stately bearing. A lion, mighty among beasts, who retreats before nothing. A strutting rooster, a he-goat, and a king with his army around him. If you have played the fool and exalted yourself, or if you have planned evil, clap your hand over your mouth. For as churning the milk produces butter, and as twisting the nose produces blood, so stirring up anger produces strife. Chapter 31. The sayings of King Lemuel, an oracle his mother taught him. O my son, O son of my womb, O son of my vows, do not spend your strength on women, your vigor on those who ruin kings. It is not for kings, O Lemuel, not for kings to drink wine, not for rulers to crave beer, lest they drink and forget what the law decrees, and deprive all the oppressed of their rights. Give beer to those who are perishing, wine to those who are in anguish. Let them drink and forget their poverty, and remember their misery no more. Speak up for those who cannot speak for themselves, for the rights of all who are destitute. Speak up and judge fairly. Defend the rights of the poor and needy. A wife of noble character, who can find? She is worth far more than rubies. Her husband has full confidence in her and lacks nothing of value. She brings him good, not harm, all the days of her life. She selects wool and flax and works with eager hands. She is like the merchant ships bringing her food from afar, She gets up while it is still dark. She provides food for her family and portions for her servant girls. She considers a field and buys it. Out of her earnings, she plants a vineyard. She sets about her work vigorously. Her arms are strong for her tasks. She sees that her trading is profitable, and her lamp does not go out at night. In her hand, she holds the distaff and grasps the spindle with her fingers. She opens her arms to the poor and extends her hands to the needy. When it snows, she has no fear for her household, for all of them are clothed in scarlet. She makes coverings for her bed. She is clothed in fine linen and purple. Her husband is respected at the city gate, where he takes his seat among the elders of the land. She makes linen garments and sells them and supplies the merchants with sashes. She is clothed with strength and dignity. She can laugh at the days to come. She speaks with wisdom, and faithful instruction is on her tongue. She watches over the affairs of her household and does not eat the bread of idleness. Her children arise and call her blessed, her husband also, and he praises her. Many women do noble things, but you surpass them all. Charm is deceptive, and beauty is fleeting. But a woman who fears the Lord is to be praised. Give her the reward she has earned, and let her works bring her praise at the city gate.
1: 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We're reading through the book of Ecclesiastes with Max MacLean.
0: Chapter 1. The words of the teacher, son of David, king in Jerusalem. Meaningless, meaningless, says the teacher. Utterly meaningless. Everything is meaningless. What does man gain from all his labor, at which he toils under the sun? Generations come and generations go, but the earth remains forever. The sun rises and the sun sets and hurries back to where it rises. The wind blows to the south and turns to the north. Round and round it goes, ever returning on its course. All streams flow into the sea, yet the sea is never full. To the place the streams come from, there they return again. All things are wearisome, more than one can say. The eye never has enough of seeing, nor the ear its fill of hearing. What has been will be again. What has been done will be done again. There is nothing new under the sun. Is there anything of which one can say, look, this is something new? It was here already long ago. It was here before our time. There is no remembrance of men of old, and even those who are yet to come will not be remembered by those who follow. I, the teacher, was king over Israel in Jerusalem. I devoted myself to study and to explore by wisdom all that is done under heaven. What a heavy burden God has laid on men. I have seen all the things that are done under the sun. All of them are meaningless, a chasing after the wind. What is twisted cannot be straightened. What is lacking cannot be counted. I thought to myself, look, I have grown and increased in wisdom more than anyone who has ruled over Jerusalem before me. I have experienced much of wisdom and knowledge. Then I applied myself to the understanding of wisdom and also of madness and folly. But I learned that this too is a chasing after the wind. For with much wisdom comes much sorrow. The more knowledge, the more grief. Chapter 2. I thought in my heart, come now, I will test you with pleasure to find out what is good. But that also proved to be meaningless. Laughter, I said, is foolish. And what does pleasure accomplish? I tried cheering myself with wine and embracing folly, my mind still guiding me with wisdom. I wanted to see what was worthwhile for men to do under heaven during the few days of their lives. I undertook great projects. I built houses for myself and planted vineyards. I made gardens and parks and planted all kinds of fruit trees in them. I made reservoirs to water groves of flourishing trees. I bought male and female slaves and had other slaves who were born in my house. I also owned more herds and flocks than anyone in Jerusalem before me. I amassed silver and gold for myself and the treasure of kings and provinces. I acquired men and women singers and a harem as well, the delights of the heart of man. I became greater by far than anyone in Jerusalem before me. In all this, my wisdom stayed with me. I denied myself nothing my eyes desired. I refused my heart no pleasure. My heart took delight in all my work, and this was the reward for all my labor. Yet when I surveyed all that my hands had done and what I had toiled to achieve, everything was meaningless, a chasing after the wind. Nothing was gained under the sun. Then I turned my thoughts to consider wisdom, and also madness and folly. What more can the king's successor do than what has already been done? I saw that wisdom is better than folly, just as light is better than darkness. The wise man has eyes in his head while the fool walks in the darkness, but I came to realize that the same fate overtakes them both. Then I thought in my heart, the fate of the fool will overtake me also. What then do I gain by being wise? I said in my heart, this too is meaningless. For the wise man, like the fool, will not be long remembered. In days to come, both will be forgotten. Like the fool, the wise man too must die. So I hated life, because the work that is done under the sun was grievous to me. All of it is meaningless, a chasing after the wind. I hated all the things I had toiled for under the sun, because I must leave them to the one who comes after me. And who knows whether he will be a wise man or a fool? Yet he will have control over all the work into which I have poured my effort and skill under the sun. This too is meaningless. So my heart began to despair over all my toilsome labor under the sun. For a man may do his work with wisdom, knowledge, and skill, and then he must leave all he owns to someone who has not worked for it. This too is meaningless and a great misfortune. What does a man get for all the toil and anxious striving with which he labors under the sun? All his days his work is pain and grief. Even at night his mind does not rest. This too is meaningless. A man can do nothing better than to eat and drink and find satisfaction in his work. This too, I see, is from the hand of God, for without him, who can eat or find enjoyment? To the man who pleases him, God gives wisdom, knowledge, and happiness. But to the sinner, he gives the task of gathering and storing up wealth to hand it over to the one who pleases God. This too is meaningless, a chasing after the wind. Chapter 3. There is a time for everything, and a season for every activity under heaven. A time to be born, and a time to die. A time to plant, and a time to uproot. A time to kill, and a time to heal. A time to tear down, and a time to build. A time to weep, and a time to laugh. A time to mourn, and a time to dance. A time to scatter stones, and a time to gather them. A time to embrace, and a time to refrain. A time to search, and a time to give up. A time to keep, and a time to throw away. A time to tear, and a time to mend. A time to be silent, and a time to speak. A time to love, and a time to hate. A time for war, and a time for peace. What does the worker gain from his toil? I have seen the burden God has laid on men. He has made everything beautiful in its time. He has also set eternity in the hearts of men, yet they cannot fathom what God has done from beginning to end. I know that there is nothing better for men than to be happy and do good while they live, that everyone may eat and drink and find satisfaction in all his toil. This is the gift of God. I know that everything God does will endure forever. Nothing can be added to it and nothing taken from it. God does it so that men will revere him. Whatever is has already been, and what will be has been before, and God will call the past to account. And I saw something else under the sun. In the place of judgment, wickedness was there. In the place of justice, wickedness was there. I thought in my heart, God will bring to judgment both the righteous and the wicked, for there will be a time for every activity, a time for every deed. I also thought, as for men, God tests them so that they may see that they are like the animals. Man's fate is like that of the animals. The same fate awaits them both. As one dies, so dies the other. All have the same breath. Man has no advantage over the animal. Everything is meaningless. All go to the same place. All come from dust, and to dust all return. Who knows if the spirit of man rises upward, and if the spirit of the animal goes down into the earth? So I saw that there is nothing better for a man than to enjoy his work, because that is his lot. For who can bring him to see what will happen after him? Chapter 4. Again I looked, and saw all the oppression that was taking place under the sun. I saw the tears of the oppressed, and they have no comforter. Power was on the side of their oppressors, and they have no comforter. And I declared that the dead who had already died are happier than the living who are still alive. But better than both is he who has not yet been, who has not seen the evil that is done under the sun. And I saw that all labor and all achievement spring from man's envy of his neighbor. This too is meaningless, a chasing after the wind. The fool folds his hands and ruins himself. Better one handful with tranquility than two handfuls with toil and chasing after the wind. Again I saw something meaningless under the sun. There was a man all alone. He had neither son nor brother. There was no end to his toil, yet his eyes were not content with his wealth. For whom am I toiling, he asked, and why am I depriving myself of enjoyment? This too is meaningless, a miserable business. Two are better than one because they have a good return for their work. If one falls down, his friend can help him up. But pity the man who falls and has no one to help him up. Also, if two lie down together, they will keep warm. But how can one keep warm alone? Though one may be overpowered, two can defend themselves. A cord of three strands is not quickly broken. Better a poor but wise youth than an old but foolish king who no longer knows how to take warning. The youth may have come from prison to the kingship, or he may have been born in poverty within his kingdom. I saw that all who lived and walked under the sun followed the youth, the king's successor. There was no end to all the people who were before them, but those who came later were not pleased with the successor. This too is meaningless, a chasing after the wind. Chapter 5. Guard your steps when you go to the house of God. Go near to listen rather than to offer the sacrifice of fools who do not know that they do wrong. Do not be quick with your mouth. Do not be hasty in your heart to utter anything before God. God is in heaven and you are on earth, so let your words be few. As a dream comes when there are many cares, so the speech of a fool when there are many words. When you make a vow to God, do not delay in fulfilling it. He has no pleasure in fools. Fulfill your vow. It is better not to vow than to make a vow and not fulfill it. Do not let your mouth lead you into sin, and do not protest to the temple messenger, "My vow was a mistake." Why should God be angry at what you say and destroy the work of your hands? Much dreaming and many words are meaningless. Therefore, stand in awe of God. If you see the poor oppressed in a district, and justice and rights denied, do not be surprised at such things, for one official is eyed by a higher one, and over them both are others higher still. The increase from the land is taken by all. The king himself profits from the fields. Whoever loves money never has money enough. Whoever loves wealth is never satisfied with his income. This too is meaningless. As goods increase, so do those who consume them. And what benefit are they to the owner except to feast his eyes on them? The sleep of a laborer is sweet, whether he eats little or much, but the abundance of a rich man permits him no sleep. I have seen a grievous evil under the sun, wealth hoarded to the harm of its owner, or wealth lost through some misfortune, so that when he has a son, there is nothing left for him. Naked a man comes from his mother's womb, and as he comes, so he departs. He takes nothing from his labor that he can carry in his hand. This too is a grievous evil. As a man comes, so he departs, and what does he gain, since he toils for the wind? All his days he eats in darkness with great frustration, affliction, and anger. Then I realize that it is good and proper for a man to eat and drink and to find satisfaction in his toilsome labor under the sun during the few days of life God has given him, for this is his lot. Moreover, when God gives any man wealth and possessions and enables him to enjoy them, to accept his lot and be happy in his work, this is a gift of God. He seldom reflects on the days of his life because God keeps him occupied with gladness of heart. Chapter 6. I have seen another evil under the sun, and it weighs heavily on men. God gives man wealth, possessions, and honor so that he lacks nothing his heart desires, but God does not enable him to enjoy them, and a stranger enjoys them instead. This is meaningless, a grievous evil. A man may have 100 children and live many years, yet no matter how long he lives, he cannot enjoy his prosperity and does not receive proper burial. I say that a stillborn child is better off than he. It comes without meaning, it departs in darkness, and in darkness its name is shrouded. Though it never saw the sun or knew anything, it has more rest than does that man, even if he lives 1,000 years twice over but fails to enjoy his prosperity. Do not all go to the same place? All man's efforts are for his mouth, yet his appetite is never satisfied. What advantage has a wise man over a fool? What does a poor man gain by knowing how to conduct himself before others? Better what the eye sees than the roving of the appetite. This too is meaningless, a chasing after the wind. Whatever exists has already been named, and what man is has been known. No man can contend with one who is stronger than he. The more the words, the less the meaning. And how does that profit anyone? For who knows what is good for a man in life during the few and meaningless days he passes through like a shadow? Who can tell him what will happen under the sun after he is gone? Chapter 7. A good name is better than fine perfume, and the day of death better than the day of birth. It is better to go to a house of mourning than to go to a house of feasting. For death is the destiny of every man. The living should take this to heart. Sorrow is better than laughter, because a sad face is good for the heart. The heart of the wise is in the house of mourning, but the heart of fools is in the house of pleasure. It is better to heed a wise man's rebuke than to listen to the song of fools. Like the crackling of thorns under the pot, so is the laughter of fools. This too is meaningless. Extortion turns a wise man into a fool, and a bribe corrupts the heart. The end of a matter is better than its beginning, and patience is better than pride. Do not be quickly provoked in your spirit, for anger resides in the lap of fools. Do not say, "Why were the old days better than these?" For it is not wise to ask such questions. Wisdom, like an inheritance, is a good thing, and benefits those who see the sun. Wisdom is a shelter, as money is a shelter, but the advantage of knowledge is this, that wisdom preserves the life of its possessor. Consider what God has done. Who can straighten what he has made crooked? When times are good, be happy. But when times are bad, consider. God has made the one as well as the other. Therefore, man cannot discover anything about his future. In this meaningless life of mine, I've seen both of these. A righteous man perishing in his righteousness, and a wicked man living long in his wickedness. Do not be over-righteous, neither be over-wise. Why destroy yourself? Do not be over-wicked, and do not be a fool. Why die before your time? It is good to grasp the one and not let go of the other. The man who fears God will avoid all extremes. Wisdom makes one wise man more powerful than 10 rulers in a city. There is not a righteous man on earth who does what is right and never sins. Do not pay attention to every word people say, or you may hear your servant cursing you. For you know in your heart that many times you yourself have cursed others. All this I tested by wisdom, and I said, I am determined to be wise, but this was beyond me. Whatever wisdom may be, it is far off and most profound. Who can discover it? So I turned my mind to understand, to investigate, and to search out wisdom and the scheme of things, and to understand the stupidity of wickedness and the madness of folly. I find more bitter than death the woman who is a snare, whose heart is a trap and whose hands are chains. The man who pleases God will escape her, but the sinner she will ensnare. Look, says the teacher, this is what I have discovered. Adding one thing to another to discover the scheme of things, while I was still searching but not finding, I found one upright man among a thousand, but not one upright woman among them all. This only have I found. God made mankind upright, but men have gone in search of many schemes.

0: Max McLean, taking you through the night here on TWR UK. 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We're reading through the book of Ecclesiastes with Max McLean.
1: Chapter 8. Who is like the wise man? Who knows the explanation of things? Wisdom brightens a man's face and changes its hard appearance. Obey the king's command, I say, because you took an oath before God. Do not be in a hurry to leave the king's presence. Do not stand up for a bad cause, for he will do whatever he pleases. Since a king's word is supreme, who can say to him, "What are you doing?" Whoever obeys his command will come to no harm, and the wise heart will know the proper time and procedure. For there is a proper time and procedure for every matter, though a man's misery weighs heavily upon him. Since no man knows the future, who can tell him what is to come? No man has power over the wind to contain it, so no one has power over the day of his death. As no one is discharged in time of war, so wickedness will not release those who practice it. All this I saw as I applied my mind to everything under the sun. There is a time when a man lords it over others to his own hurt. Then, too, I saw the wicked buried, those who used to come and go from the holy place and receive praise in the city where they did this. This, too, is meaningless. When the sentence for a crime is not quickly carried out, the hearts of the people are filled with schemes to do wrong. Although a wicked man commits 100 crimes and still lives a long time, I know that it will go better with God-fearing men who are reverent before God. Yet because